0: friend has been charged with offences including rape. Details from North America correspondent Lauren Day.
1: The popular live streamer, whose real name is Braden Eric Peters, has been ordered to appear in court next month in Massachusetts, where the offences are alleged to have taken place in May last year. He's charged with rape, drugging someone for sexual intercourse, and providing alcohol to a person under the legal drinking age. Peters is the face of the looks-maxing trend, an extreme pursuit of beauty among young men, and has previously boasted of using off-label or illicit drugs and even hitting his own face with a hammer to change his bone structure in the quest of aesthetic greatness.
0: Authorities have removed a dead whale that's washed up on a Sunshine Coast beach. This report from Josh Dye.
2: The 6.7-metre juvenile humpback washed up on the sand between Alexandra Headland and Maroochydore at high tide yesterday afternoon. Authorities roped off the area and left the whale overnight before towing it out to sea about 5:30 this morning. 13-year-old Xavier Aegis was among those watching the removal operation.
3: Just sad seeing ocean creatures not where they belong and just washed up, and it was it stings.
2: A Sunshine Coast Council spokesperson says the whale displayed no obvious cause of death.
0: In the AFL, the Brisbane Lions will head to Melbourne today after their grand final preparations were dealt a blow, with midfielder Lachie Neale set to miss the decider. Megan Danzi reports.
4: The Lions will take off from Brisbane today, hoping to secure a three-peat at the MCG on Saturday, but they've had a setback, with the AFL Tribunal last night upholding Lachie Neale's suspension for his off-the-ball hit on Hawthorn's Jack Ginnivan at the weekend. Lachie Neale's father, Robbie, says his son's unblemished record as a two-time Brownlow medalist should have held some weight at the tribunal.
5: It's just so disappointing. I 320 games... never been suspended.
4: The Lions can still take their case to the AFL Appeals Board in a last-ditch attempt to see Neale cleared.
0: Queensland's weather, isolated to scattered showers east of about Hughenden to Roma, as well as in Cape York and in the Western Gulf Country. The chance of isolated storms in the Channel Country and the Southern Interior, partly cloudy in the state's southwest, mostly sunny elsewhere. Cairns and Townsville 28, Mackay 26, Rockhampton 29, Bundaberg 27, Mount Isa 33. In the southeast, partly cloudy Brisbane 26, the Golden Sunshine Coast 24.
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7: She's got 30 best-selling cookbooks and her own magazine under her name. How did Donna Hay become such a powerhouse in Australian cooking? Is it the stylish photography or her business nous, or is it the recipes? She'll tell all to Matt Preston on Every Bite soon. Hilary Harper joining you from Melbourne on the lands of the Kulin Nation on ABC Radio National. You'll also hear about two new comedy drama options on The Couch. And on Critics' Corner, if artworks are seen as assets for capital gains tax purposes, does that mean artists might soon be earning less? Among other news in the art world, as you heard on the news bulletin, Australian children's author and illustrator Terry Denton has died aged 76, surrounded by family. He's best known for his work on the popular Treehouse series and his three-decade-long creative partnership with author Andy Griffiths. The Treehouse series, about two best friends and their fantastical treehouse, sold more than 10 million copies. Denton is also known for his Gasp series about a zany goldfish named Gasp. That one was adapted for television. Andy Griffiths has described their collaboration as a match made in heaven. He said they would supercharge each other and play with words, play with pictures, play with ideas. Less than 2 weeks before the NRL Grand Final, organisers are preparing to move forward with no pre-match entertainment after talks broke down with Australian music star Tones and I. According to the Sydney Morning Herald, the singer refused to guarantee she would play her breakthrough hit Dance Monkey, which the NRL insisted she perform. But a statement from the singer's management said she had a prior commitment with rapper Macklemore in the US and, quote, explored all avenues to make it work. Her management said nothing was signed or confirmed in writing. Australian Rugby League Commission Chair Peter Volandis told the ABC the money spent on pre-match entertainment could be put to better use. He said, "I'd prefer to see 20,000 underprivileged kids who can't afford to play rugby league

0: $1,000 Australian dollars. 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Donna Hay with Matt Preston on Every Bite today, on striking out on her own, on her discomfort with fame, and on growing old.
1: You are one of those rare things. Like, if we say Yotam, Nigella, Stephanie, Maggie, the kind of the fifth name in that quintet is Donna. And that's a comment on the power of what you've created and the connection you've built with an Australian audience.
2: Do I look uncomfortable when you say look, that?
1: I know how uncomfortable compliments make you feel.
2: Yeah, no, it's not that. I don't know. I'm just a working girl, Matt.
1: Well, she may be humble, but by anyone's measure, Donna Hay is a towering figure in Australian food. Since breaking through as the food editor of Marie Claire and then going it alone with a magazine and countless cookbooks under her own name, she's now synonymous with Australian home cooking. To me, she strikes that perfect balance between ambition and practicality. Even Cathay Knight could whip up a Donna Hay feast.
3: Yeah, well, I've got Donna Hay's Nui, and so I'm going to do the Chinese degustations menu. It looks to die for.
1: Last week on Every Bite, we made the case for elevating cookbooks to the pantheon of Australian literature, perhaps inspiring your vote in the Top 100 Australian Books Countdown. Catch up if you missed it on ABC Listen. Today we meet one of those literary icons and learn her recipe writing do's and don'ts.
2: Oh, how many pans did you just use?
1: Pans?
2: I'm checking out on you already.
1: Yes. Yeah, absolutely right.
2: Yeah.
1: And why, nearly 30 years since her first cookbook, Donna Hay has no intention of growing up.
2: Growing old, I think, it would be the worst thing that could ever happen to me.
1: Yeah.
2: In my head.
1: Yeah.
2: Not physically, but in my head, I don't prescribe to this, well, you must grow up and you must get serious.
1: I'm Matt Preston and this is Every Bite from ABC Radio National. It's all about food and the places where food, culture, science and history collide. This week, Donna Hay's recipe for success. She isn't just a star in Australia. Donna Hay's books have sold more than 8 million copies worldwide. They're available in 10 different languages. She's had her own product range, columns in overseas newspapers. And when her last book, Sunshine, Lemons and Sea Salt, came out, she was on Good Morning America, cooking up a storm. But it turns out before Donna Hay was a name on Australian lips, she was probably better known abroad.
2: I was lucky enough. You know how some things just happen as part of fate, is that when I released my first book, it was called Marie Claire Cooking, because I was the food editor of Marie Claire. Well, fate has it that they didn't own the license to use the word Marie Claire on that book. So everywhere else in the world, 29 years ago, it said Donna Hay.
1: No.
2: So I had this international career.
1: Before you had a career here?
2: Yes.
1: But as in a name,
2: So, and then I had columns in, like, the Times insert in the UK, and I sort of had this separate life going on the other side of the world. But it was all because somebody didn't own the license rights to Marie Claire in other territories.
1: That is crazy, because those Marie Claire cookbooks are so, you know, they are for me one of the iconic Australian cookbooks, and not just because you invented the tray bake, which is, you know, as we know, omnipresent everywhere. That you were the first person really to do that, which is very rare that people come up with a whole new kind of section for every other cookbook to follow. But those books are still, I went to a friend's house the other day, above the fridge, you know, the key place, and they're lined up there. Without your name on them. I went, you do
2: often
1: know.
2: Often in an Airbnb, I find.
1: Often in an Airbnb. And you know there'll be duplicate copies because the other copies will be back at the dirtier copies with all the fingerprints and the post-it notes. They'll be back at people's homes. What do you think made those books so important, such cutthroat?
2: Well, the first book was all white plates, white backgrounds, which had never been. I mean, that's how you were served at a restaurant.
1: Yeah.
2: But it was never in a cookbook. And you know that wow moment of when you get something so beautiful put in front of you at a restaurant? This is just a nice white table, white plate.
1: Yeah.
2: And you just, it takes your breath away almost, you know, like you're, oh, you know, there's that moment. And so I kind of lent into that because I couldn't style the other things.

0: stuff.
1: Sure.
0: The stuff.
1: And the stuff is tricky. You know, the
0: stuff is tricky.
1: That half a peach is a thing of incredible beauty.
0: But it was not even extra food. It was extra napkins and napkin rings and candlesticks and all sorts of things that I just couldn't get my head around.
1: Sure, sure. Too many pieces.
0: Yeah. Yes, busy brain, Matt. Busy.
1: You don't need busy brain, Donna Hay. In those first books, well, what are the recipes that you're still obsessed by?
0: Have you ever had this? I don't mean to reverse ask this question, but have you ever had this when you release a book and people all say to you the same couple of recipes?
1: Yeah, absolutely,
0: and it's like they've all got together and sent a group text message, like it's a joke?
1: We need to talk about that because there is this weird power about why do certain recipes, and it's, I've done way less books than you, but I can tell you over the eight books,
0: it's still, book 30, it'll still happen again.
1: So
0: Marie Claire, original cookbook.
1: Yep.
0: I can't remember the exact title of the recipe. It was grilled chicken with lime and balsamic.
1: It was
0: chicken breasts grilled. I think it was lime, balsamic, brown sugar, salt and pepper. Not even sure it was anything else.
1: More so than chicken breast, lemon, olives.
0: That was the second one.
1: Because that is,
0: you know it.
1: That
0: is the cherry tomatoes.
1: And the cherry tomatoes, which is such a, it's one of those radical moments when you, and that was that era when yourselves and Delicious were coming out and going, we can put three things on a plate. We can have three instruction steps and people will make the recipe because they can look at it and go, oh, I can do that.
0: I can do that.
1: Yeah.
0: Yeah.
1: Amazing.
0: It's funny, I can almost finish someone's sentence when they say, oh my gosh, I love your chicken olives, and I go,
1: But is that the great joy about writing cookbooks? There's a sense of satisfaction of having a printed copy and seeing the vision made into something tangible. But the real joy is actually those moments.
0: Absolutely, without a doubt, especially for me. If someone's not going to pick it up and cook from it, then I just feel like you've fallen off the cliff. You know, you haven't set out.
1: But it's more than just cooking from, isn't it? Because it's the fact of what that recipe becomes when people cook from it the second, the third, the 20th time, and the role that that recipe then takes in that family's life and their relationship with the people they're cooking with for, whether it's parents or your children.
0: Yeah.
1: That's the really special moment.
0: Yeah.
1: How does that make you
0: During COVID, I was in the Woolworths car park and a girl came up to me and she said, oh my goodness, I can't believe I've bumped into you.
1: Mm.
0: We don't have a celebration, a christening, anything without your cake. And we have this salad. And she got so emotional that we were both sobbing.
1: Mm.
0: And I guess that I've got such a forward brain. I'm always traveling forward to think about that and to think, it was the first time I thought, wow, I've woven myself deep into your family's celebration, who you are, what you do every time you think of coming together and sharing really special memories. So I was sobbing about that because I didn't know why, it just hadn't occurred to me. I was like, people cook my recipes, quite flippant about it. You know, people cook my recipes, it's all great. You know, that's fantastic. I love that. But it was her emotional kind of recount of all of these weddings and engagements and christenings that really got to me. And there I was with her, both sobbing our eyes out in the cup.
1: In the cup of a supermarket.
0: Yes.
1: It's beautiful. It's fantastic. of those cookbooks, 30, 31 now, which are the three that stand out to you? Which are the ones that if people have been living, you know, in an ashram somewhere on a mountaintop, over the last 30 years have never seen a Donna Hay cookbook? What are the three books that you would advise them to go and get out of the library?
0: Oh my goodness!
1: Or buy?
0: That's too hard, Matt, because they're all slightly different. You know, like some are kind of health focused, maybe ahead of their time. I don't know. I think that's like me saying, how about you go and choose me three dresses to wear tomorrow? It's so personal.
1: Yeah.
0: Fast, Fresh, Simple was, I was finally convinced to do TV with that traumatic as your first series ever is. But that one is kind of like a milestone because I'm like, I made it through. It's a bit more of a journey book.
1: Right.
0: I really like Everyday Fresh and Week Light. It's, they're kind of older books, but they're kind of my vibe of eating lots of veg. And
1: what is the Donna Hay vibe? When you're sitting there and you're sketching out recipes, what is there a sense of what makes a Donna Hay recipe?
0: Well, I want you to cook the recipe. So I have like lots of checkpoints, because even if we test something and it looks terrible but it tastes great, it's like, well, if that's going in a book, it can't, you know, like it just can't. It's never going to motivate you to cook it. Yeah. It's a waste of paper. It's a waste of a page. So you either make it pretty, not...
1: I think there's a rhyming word we could...
0: Are we
1: bitty.
0: Allowed to?
1: Was it bitty? Yeah, well, you could say it. Yeah.
0: No, we say make it pretty, not shitty.
1: Yeah, that's right.
0: My mother would hate me saying that, Matt. But that's just the medium that we work in, you know?
1: Yeah, like sure.
0: It's got to tick all the boxes for me. Mm-hmm. You know, how many ingredients did you get into that? Okay, is there a better way to do it? Is there a shortcut in here? If there's not, thanks very much. It's not going anywhere.
1: How much washing up?
0: Oh, how many pans did you just use?
1: How many pans?
0: I'm checking out on you already.
1: Yes. Yeah, absolutely right.
0: Yeah. And I think when you cook at home... That's the really, all those things just come flooding into your head, don't they? When you're writing a recipe, it sounds like they exactly do the same to you.
1: Well, when I, my first cookbook, I worked with two mums who were both worked in food from the primary school, and they were like, nah.
0: No.
1: Three pans,
0: no way.
1: This is going down to one pan.
0: If you can't make the sauce in that pan as well, I'm not with you.
1: That's exactly right. And the other one, which I know is a bugbear for you, was the 100 grams of slivered almonds when almonds come in 110 gram packs and you're left with 10 grams. Like, no, use the pack.
0: Oh, except my books are global, so my guys go, wow. And also the other thing is that depending on whether something's in season, you might be buying 150 grams of strawberries today, but you're buying 300 in summer. So that kind of drives me insane as well.
1: Yeah, well, that's
0: God, don't start me. Do you get on a search engine and type in something to see if it's in other supermarkets around the world?
1: Oh, and when I travel and do dinners, the peanut butter is not peanut butter. You know, these really simple things you think are every day. The oil content's different. The cream in India is totally different. So all those really simple things like whipping cream. Oh, no, it's not going to whip the same.
0: Oh, no, it's not going to whip.
1: It's really hard. And that's...
0: No, and Australia's the only country that has thickened cream.
1: Yeah.
0: You know, that's got tons of gelatin in it. Yeah, crazy, isn't it?
1: Yeah, but it's also the joy, because there's one of the great undiscussed challenges is that recipes have to be so bulletproof that even an idiot like me can't mess them up.
0: Why are we the only country that has a different tablespoon measure to the rest of the world?
1: Because we're different, and that's who we are. And that's why we had different gauges of railway track between Sydney and Melbourne, and you had to change trains at Albury Wodonga. That's right. Yeah, because there were wider tracks. It's like, well, not these trains, you can't just run a train over the border.
0: Yeah,
1: that's because it's, you know, they're multiple countries. Europe has the same thing, same size. How do you keep fresh creatively within those kind of Donna Hay parameters of what makes a dish?
0: At work, I think it's just keeping an open mind, and I'm just, you know, keeping that childlike sense of discovery. Growing old, I think, it would be the worst thing that could ever happen to me in my head, not physically, but in my head. I don't prescribe to this, well, you must grow up and you must get serious. And
1: so what age are you really? My mum used to say she was 25.
0: Oh, really?
1: Even when she was 85.
0: Yeah. Okay. I'm around your mum's age. I'm 24. I kind of never left 24. Yeah. Sometimes I'll say I'm 32 in a grown-up situation, but I'm really 24.
1: From ABC Radio National, this is Every Bite. I'm Matt Preston, and today we're chatting with Donna Hay. What is the place for recipes? I mean, recipes now exist in many different buckets, online, books, TikTok. Recipe cards?
0: I saw your
1: Could they
0: face
1: come
0: there.
1: Back? I'm a huge fan of TikTok and Instagram recipes when they're good.
0: Yeah, but when they're good, how do you know if they're good?
1: Well, because you have to do the due diligence and test them, and then you can pass them on to other people. But most of the time with AI imaging, you go, that's not a real picture. That recipe will not deliver you that ice cream.
0: I have quite a sciencey background. No, I feel sorry for the people that go out and shop and then buy the ingredients and then cook it and are disappointed and often blame themselves, which...
1: Yeah, exactly.
0: My mind explodes.
1: Yeah. Do you think there's a higher purpose of the books? They have to be tested because they're going to exist, you know, they're going to be downstairs in that basement or above that fridge for 30 years that they have to be right. not as disposable and chip paper as...
0: Absolutely. And don't you think, personally, that would really get me? Like, that would get me deep if a recipe didn't work out, whether you've just, you know, like, whether you've skipped it in edit or, you know, so many things can go wrong.
1: The famous, you'd know, the famous River Cafe chocolate nemesis cake. Do you remember that? So I think it's in their first book.
0: And, I remember that.
1: And it never worked. And
0: because I thought that was me.
1: No, I did cook that recipe.
0: I couldn't get it to work.
1: The late, great Darren Simpson, who was the head chef at River Cafe, told me the story that every Friday night at about 5 o'clock, the phone would ring. At the River Cafe going, it's not setting. I've got people coming around for dinner. I thought that was me.
0: I never got the update that it was the wrong... Well.
1: Who would have thought, though? Such an iconic book.
0: Yes.
1: But even the greats.
0: I need a minute, Matt.
1: See, it's great that after 30 years, you don't have that moment where they're DMing you, Donna, because the recipes work, because they're solid recipes.
0: How many hours do you pour over them before you send it to print? I mean, my eyes just...
1: Yeah. But I remember you telling me how you develop recipes and this idea, I'll make it one way and it'll be half a tablespoon and then it'll be a 3/4 of a tablespoon and then it'll be a tablespoon. Or then you try and make it fail in order to see where the pinch points are in a recipe.
0: Yeah.
1: Because you know that people will misread 1 teaspoon as 1 tablespoon or they'll double the butter or, you know.
0: Yeah. And I also, I don't know if you did this, but before I go to print, I send out recipes to people that I know can cook and do cook a lot. And I say, how many recipes do you want? Yeah. And they're like, you know, oh, I have 12. All right.
1: Yeah.
0: And then they'll feed back to me, I didn't really understand this step in your recipe. What did you really mean? So I try and do that long before we go to print.
1: But that's also an interesting, I always like looking at the back and seeing how many people are involved in the process, because if you just have recipes written by one person, their kind of pre-knowledge impacts on how they cook. Give them to 4 or 5 people, they will read the recipe differently. And that's also been a key to the success of the Don Hay recipe.
0: I make my sister cook like 40 of them.
1: Yes, and we're going to come on to you and your sisters in a bit, because sometimes you are the youngest of three sisters.
0: I'm the youngest, yeah.
1: Are you the bossiest one?
0: No.
1: Who's the bossiest?
0: Oh, I think the other two battled it out for the bossiest continually.
1: What experiences of growing up with two sisters do you think influence who you are today?
0: Well, one of my sisters is only just a year older than me.
1: Right.
0: So I think you have that incredible bond when you share a room together and she was scared of the dark. And, you know, like it's just, I don't know, we still work together. She's my bookkeeper.
1: Right.
0: And we are polar opposites. You could not find two sisters any more opposite. Mm. But I guess that's what works between us.
1: Sure. Yotam was on the show the other week, and one of the things he said in terms of testing was, you have to have someone who'll be brutally honest with you.
0: Oh, sisters.
1: And sisters are... Perfect.
0: She does not care about my feelings.
1: That's right. Rather than the, I just
0: felt.
1: Yes,
0: I see where you're going there with that, Matt. Did you mean to put a whole cup of lemon juice in?
1: Do you still cook every day?
0: Yes.
1: Yeah.
0: Yeah, absolutely.
1: What are the frustrations? Because, I mean, you do have, we both have idyllic lives. Food is our life. Mm-hmm. Yes, we work hard, but it's a joy getting paid to eat cake or getting paid to run a cake.
0: Yeah, being creative every day.
1: It's fantastic. Yeah. But what are the things that frustrate you nowadays about recipes, recipe testing? How do you feel about garlic and onion powder, for example?
0: Well, it's not for me.
1: Yeah.
0: I was scrolling the other night and I saw a interview with Michael Pollan and he said, which has really burnt into my frontal lobe right now. He said, well, we seem to have found all these extra hours in our day to be on social media and a lot less time to cook. And because, you know, you're developing recipes, I'm like, oh, everyone's busy. Oh, how do I cut this down? But it is, if you took 30 minutes off your scroll time, every night, then maybe you would feel better about making dinner than dialing for dinner or eating processed food. So it's caught me that.
1: Let's unpack that, because I think that's a really, one of the things I notice with like your son's, my son's generation is this idea of meal prep, that they will spend Sunday prepping for the week. They actually will be in the kitchen and put things away and, you know.
0: Really?
1: Yeah, it's fun.
0: Mine don't.
1: Send them down to me for a week.
0: Yeah, I might. Mine look at me and say, what am I taking for lunch today?
1: Oh, okay.
0: Yeah.
1: Yeah.
0: Well, at 6 a.m, because you've got an apprentice carpenter in your house.
1: But have they moved out yet? No.
0: No,
1: of course, because you're cooking every day.
0: Yes.
1: Donna Hankers every day. What a surprise. They're not going nowhere.
0: They aren't going anywhere.
1: But when they do move out and they suddenly have to appreciate how hard it is and what you've been doing for, you know, all of their lives.
0: I shouldn't say that, actually. The older one will get really angry. They do cook if they're hungry.
1: Yeah. Oh, well, that's...
0: Actually, the older one does cook for himself. The younger one, not so much. But,
1: Self-preservation. It's always a good thing.
0: Yeah, boys, they get hungry. They'll go to the kitchen eventually.
1: What about things like a friend of mine who's a well-known stylist was employed by somebody he'd been working for 3 years the other day. And it was like, this will be the last time we'll employ you because we're going to take these food shots and they're going to be the shots we're going to use with AI moving forward. Do you worry that the days of the stylist are numbered?
0: No, not really. I mean, people have been saying, oh, well, AI is going to give me my recipe tonight. And I was like, well, AI doesn't have taste buds, so good luck with that. I mean, there's a certain nuance. You could get, obviously, might spit out something that's okay. But are they going to? I don't think so. I think I'll just work harder to make my styling better.
1: I think the question is this, you know, it's the money thing, isn't it? That everyone's pinched on money, publishers are pinched on the cost of the photo shoot is such a huge part of the cost of producing it. So I wonder whether there's going to be enough work to keep the next generation of Donna Hayes alive, given that food magazines have gone and we see, you know, it's a question. I don't want to be depressing on that one.
0: No, that's going down a dark hole, Matt, that one. As long as we keep working, we'll be fine, won't we? Because then I'll have my little young team below me and I'll be teaching them. And
1: Which is another great joy. And they'll come in and say, we can do this with rice paper. And you go, what do you mean? And then they show you and you go, wow, that is like... And that 24-year-old enthusiasm for what you're doing gets reignited again.
0: And then you say, what did you do on the weekend? Where did you eat? What did you eat?
1: Yeah,
0: did that's you cook?
1: Right.
0: Like
1: that's
0: I
1: right.
0: am, yeah, like yeah, Monday yeah. morning.
1: Yeah.
0: I am pretty intense.
1: Donna, what is it? We've talked about, you know, you being in the States and your profile in the UK as well. What is it that the US and the UK love so much about Australian food? Well, what is it that resonates? Obviously, Bill Granger had a fantastic career there. You know, you've got this impact there as well.
0: I think it's the way that we combine our ingredients together and the way that we deliver it. They love that kind of sunny, casual Australian vibe. That's why they love being with us and why they like to holiday here or, you know, want to move here. It's, I don't know, I think we bring a touch of really what makes us Australian through our recipes. It's hard to articulate any further, but it's...
1: The home and away factor. If you're sitting in Milton Keynes and it's grey and rainy and it's February and it's horrible and you turn on the telly...
0: There is sunny Palm Beach.
1: And you go, okay, that's not a bad place.
0: Yeah, yeah. That's this all looks place. Good.
1: Apart from the sharks and the redback spiders and all the other storylines that sleep
0: in
1: there.
0: Isn't funny? Everybody says, oh, I'd love to come to Australia, but there's stuff there that kills you, right?
1: Yeah. Well, but in fairness, there is. And we just don't see it. It's just there. So I was putting out mug crab pots the other day up at North Mission Beach and did that and then looked around and there was a 4-meter crocodile just sunning itself over there. And you went, wow, they can jump out of the water, you know?
0: Wow.
1: And so you do. Then you have a constant reminder that maybe, not that we see the funnel web. I hope. TV's an interesting beast. You have your own production company, made your last series. How important is it for you to be in control in TV?
0: Control. That's a scary word.
1: Is it a scary word or isn't it a word that you become
0: more... people just might take that the wrong way. For me, control is... Am I controlling where the money's being spent?
1: Right.
0: Yes, I am. Am I controlling who I work with and what locations we're going on and what director I choose and my entire team from the sound guy I like that makes me feel comfortable? You know, TV is still not my chosen medium to play in.
1: Sure.
0: It's not my chosen playground. And I have to feel really comfortable when I do it. And I like casual people. I don't want the sound guy that goes, oh, hang on, I think that's a play. Like... Mate, I'm in the middle of a recipe. So I have a crew. If we want to buy more food or more flowers, we're buying it.
1: Yeah.
0: You know, that's why I own my production company. I'm not about to go to someone every time we need to do that and plead a case forward. Making a food show, if that chicken we got today is no good, then we're going to get another one and put that out on the shopping table later this afternoon.
1: Well, which is the great Australian moment was, the styling moment was, wait a second, if it's starting to look tired and old, make another one, because then it'll look really nice and fresh. Don't spray it with olive oil or lacquer or resin or, you know, ice cream made of mashed potato, which is my personal
0: favorite. Quicker the dead, I always say. Just be quick.
1: Be quick.
0: Or it's dead.
1: Natural light, be
0: quick. Just be quick.
1: Yeah, yeah. And I know you'll get happiness from different parts of this varied career that you've had to have. You know, it's a multifaceted thing that Donna Hay is. But what's the one thing that brings you the great joy? What's the one thing you go, I'm so happy I do this for a living?
0: I don't know if it's the one. It's just, I think you touched on it before. Cooking and styling and creating every day is an absolute joy. Whether I've found a new ceramicist, new props or everything.
1: Is it the new? Is that the essence? You talked a lot about...
0: I think creativity for me is new. I have a friend who's a surgeon and he thought I had early onset dementia because I have no memory. Mm-hmm. And I don't.
1: Right.
0: But I think that my brain is full of the next, and I think that's constant training from being magazine editor for 17 years. You don't have the time to sit and go, oh, wasn't that a lovely issue?
1: Yeah.
0: You know, wasn't that great?
1: Yeah, yeah.
0: There's no time for that. You're always moving forward, and it's always about what's next. So for me, that forward thinking of next is just who I am. It's just been ingrained in my DNA.
1: Long may the forever 24-year-old Donna Hay continue to be inspired by the next. Our kitchens and our bellies are better for it. Every bite is your weekly journey to the place where food, culture, science and history collide. Every bite tells a story. I mentioned Donna Hay's recent book, Sunshine, Lemons and Sea Salt. Well, she's got a second book out this year as well. Kids Baking is out at the end of September. Is there a Donna Hay on your list of great Australian books? You can head to the Radio National homepage right now and vote in the top 100 Australian books countdown. Donna has her own pick.
0: Stephanie Alexander's Cook's Companion. I know, a strange choice for me, no pictures. But because there's no pictures, if you commit to reading it and the side panels, I like the side tips. For me, my imagination takes itself on a little journey.
1: Are you styling and shooting the book as a Donna Hay version style?
0: Yeah, in my head, absolutely. I see it all.
1: I'm texting Penguin right now.
0: No, I couldn't.
1: Fully illustrated by Donna Hay.
0: Gosh, can you imagine how big it would be?
1: Yeah.
0: Love that book.
1: Yeah. I love getting your emails and hearing what you think of the show, and maybe which Donna Hay recipe is your go-to. Email us at everybite@abc.net.au. 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Every Bite is made on Wurundjeri country and produced by Kim Durick. I'm Matt Preston. Next week, we're in London, meeting the first Australian chef to win 3 Michelin stars at his own restaurant, Brett Graham.
2: Hi there, it's Hamish McDonald.
3: 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Coming up today on Global Roaming...
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2: 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And will Trump back him?
3: 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What? 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
4: Hilary Harper with you on ABC Radio National. 2 comedies for you on the couch today, but comedies with a bit of bite. The beloved French series Call My Agent has returned as a full-length film on Netflix with all the machinations involved in managing showbiz talent, and a new show called Youth about a 50-year-old divorcee navigating midlife. Irish writer and actor Sharon Horgan continues her exploration of the specific ways that women experience the world.
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2: 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I'm Jason DeRosso. This is ABC Radio National's weekly TV and streaming review chat. And you can't have a chat alone. That would be weird. So sitting next to me, as she does every week, is the

0: TV connoisseur, Wenli Ma. Connoisseur? Yeah, I
1: I'll
0: think.
1: take connoisseur. It just reminds me of ice cream.
0: Yeah. You see everything, and you're all seeing in the TV landscape.
1: Yeah, I hover over above the clouds.
0: Above the clouds, just watching it all 24/7. And so you will be able to tell us, first of all, about Sharon Horgan and who she is, because today we're looking at her new show called Youth. And my question to you would be, is there a better creator who makes shows aimed not exclusively at women, but predominantly at women, than Sharon Horgan? Because I can't think of one, but it's not a leading question, because maybe
1: I
0: I
1: mean,
0: don't
1: there
0: know.
1: are quite a few, I think, female TV writers who are very good at this, but Sharon Horgan is definitely in that top echelon. She's an Irish writer and actor. Her first show was called Pulling. It was about 20 years ago, and it was about, a young woman in her late 20s, early 30s who gets out of this engagement and decides to actually live life, and it's awkward and it's all of those things. Her magnum opus for me so far is Catastrophe, which is this great comedy she co-created with Rob Delaney in 2015 about two people in their late 30s who have a one-night stand. She's Irish, he's American, they're in London. She gets pregnant from it, and they decide to wildly have a go at it, at being like a family. That ran for four seasons. I think it's one of the best shows of this century. And now we have Youth, which is really a spiritual follow-up to Catastrophe, because it's about the next phase, really, in that person, in a woman's life. It's about a character named Alex that Horgan plays. She's in her 50s. She's menopause adjacent. She's been divorced many years. Her son is about to leave for university. So she thinks, oh my God, this is my chance. This is my freedom. I'm going to start dating properly. I'm going to have great sex. I'm going to, live life again. Except things don't quite work out that way. The first time she's set up on a date with a 67-year-old and she's like aghast that someone thinks.
0: Excruciating POV shots of his turkey neck.
1: Yeah, and him chewing.
0: I felt myself reaching for my own neck with his going, oh my goodness.
1: Which is
0: It's the female gaze. Oh my
1: it's the
0: goodness.
1: female
0: We
1: gaze, and
0: shrivel in
1: it
0: front
1: is
0: of it.
1: unrelentingly bleak, but it's hilarious because, she is what we've now termed the sandwich generation, where you're being pushed from beneath by your children who are not really fleeing the nest and living independently. And then you're being pushed from above by your parents because they're aging, they're ailing, they have health issues, and you're the one who's also got to look after them. So the idea that you're now 50 and fabulous and you can now finally step into your power
0: 50 is the new 30.
1: with financial stability, it's crap. It's BS. And Youth very much plays in the sandbox.
0: All right, let's hear from the trailer. A warning, there's sexual content ahead.
2: It looks like it's arthritis in your lower jaw.
3: So what next, or is this just the start of a general decline?
2: It's just an age thing. You have a decreased range of opening, so no more blowjobs for you.
3: No more for me?
4: Do you think you can still be sexy when you're 60? Like in a club?
5: That's too much eye contact! Sorry!
6: When did you start working with Sam?
4: About 10 years ago. Books are more of my speciality. I want you to trust me more, Sam. I want to be a partner.
7: In a business I spent 30 years building. The Caucasity.
4: My son Rory heads off to university next month.
8: Love you.
9: Yeah, love you.
8: I love you.
4: I'm thinking I get back out there. Just fun, lightly degrading sex.
9: Mom.
0: Yeah, mum. Teenagers have a habit of coming in at the weirdest moments or the most inconvenient moments, mid-sentence. This, we could hear in that trailer, this has various elements to it. There are many plot lines. I like the fact that she works with her best friend, who's also her boss, who's black. And so there are all sorts of layers to that relationship, which is quite fun. And I love it as a satire of the publishing industry too.
1: Yeah. There's an episode set at like Frankfurt Book Fair, which is like the biggest event in the publishing world. And they're coming up against things that I think, as audiences, we're kind of familiar with. It's just the rise of romanticy. There's
0: I love it. We have to mention Goblin Seed.
1: Goblin Seed. It is distressing. But yes, one of her former clients, who's a real creep, that she fired for being a creep, has now self-published this incredibly popular romanticy novel with goblins. sex in it that is...
0: And everyone's reading it. Wherever she goes in the season,
1: people are reading her.
0: Yeah, it's haunting her. This decision to drop this author who becomes... And he is continually rubbing her face in that decision,
1: yeah.
0: Which is very degrading. Look, we have to mention, Cillian Murphy's son, who plays Rory, this 15-year-old who's failing to launch, who's very vulnerable. It's a superb performance. I think it's arguably the real gem of this narrative weave here.
1: Mm.
0: I'm mixing metaphors, but it to me, it is the most interesting and fascinating relationship. It's a very fraught relationship, mother, teenage son, absent father who pops in and out. He's off shooting. He's an actor who's off shooting with his younger partner,
1: a space opera
0: in, yes, in Canada for American TV, I think.
1: It's a wonderful performance. It's a wonderful dynamic. I mean, Sharon Horgan often minds her own life. You know, she kind of likes the idea that people don't know what's real and what's not, that what's happened to her, what hasn't. But she actually in real life has two teenage daughters, or I think one of them might be 20. So she has grown up kids, but not a son. And I think there is some really interesting stuff that they're sort of kind of miming from, maybe, you know, her friends' experiences.
0: The manosphere as well enters into it. In a not very obvious way. And
1: no,
0: in fact, this is one of those shows.
1: Comical. But yeah. I just want, as an aside, I did not know until quite recently when I saw a comedy show from the Australian comedian Lizzie Hu that sperm maxing was a thing.
0: You know about it now.
1: And we all know about it now.
0: They dramatize
1: and it's in this
0: it
1: show.
0: Quite well. It's really sensitively handled. And I think it's a show that also drops in these moments of online life in a way that, for one of the first, you know, it's very rare that I see online content inserted into a TV show like this or a film that does feel like, yeah, that's how online feels when you're just on the bus and you catch some reel or something on your phone. And the way they do that's quite good, I think.
1: Yeah, and especially with things that are quite serious like the manosphere, it's almost in the background, but not like in the sense that it doesn't knock you over the head with it. And
0: no,
1: you're kind of, you're aware that he's sort of playing in that and she is maybe peripherally aware that it's happening, but probably not because everything else in her life is, you know, demanding so much.
0: And they really capture the thing that, you know, he's 15. Oh, sorry,
1: 18.
0: He's not 15. He's 18. He's pretty innocent in a way, and he's a pretty good kid. But he does make some pretty poor decisions, and they really do the physicality of the teenager just lying in bed catatonic, except they're glued to the phone and doing something really complex on the phone. They nail that.
1: Yeah,
0: and the frustration of the parent with that.
1: Yeah, and he's in search of like a male role model, if you will, as well. And he kind of latches onto other men in the show that's not his dad.
0: Yeah. Question for you. Do you think she criticizes everyone else except herself in the show? I was wondering about this.
1: No, because I think she is critical of herself.
0: Mm.
1: Yeah. I think the characters that she's often written, which also includes, you know, the show Bad Sisters, and the HBO series that she did with Sarah Jessica Parker, that I don't think she was actually in herself, called Divorce, which I, you know, didn't love. I think she's always quite bracing about those lead characters, that they are far from perfect, that they do stuff up, they do selfish things. And I think there are definitely, there's an episode later on in the season, we've seen them all except for the finale, which was held
0: seven.
1: Back,
0: yeah.
1: That, you know, you kind of see her and you go, lady, you are also contributing to this mess.
0: Yeah, I think you're right. And also she's written in the character of a sister here who does have a go at her occasionally because that sister is dealing with the bulk of the caring when it comes to their elderly parents.
1: Yeah.
0: So, yeah, no, I agree. It's just in case people are kind of thinking this is a man-hating kind of show, there's a bit of justified griping about the men in her life. But, no, I think it's a sort of 360-degree
1: Yeah.
0: criticism of
1: yeah,
0: what's
1: definitely.
0: Going on.
1: Yeah, definitely. She puts Alex, the lead character, in some very compromising positions where you kind of, you know, sit back on your perch on your couch and go, I wouldn't have done that.
0: Yeah. It's really great. These are half-hour episodes. It is streaming on HBO Max in Australia. And, we've seen seven of the eight of this season. I think it's really great. Really, really good. Yeah, yeah. Youth. Okay, continuing the theme of characters who deal with creatives for a living, and I couldn't work out if Sharon Horgan was a publisher or a literary agent.
1: I think she's an agent.
0: She's an agent, right?
1: Yep.
0: Yeah, okay, because we're on to not one show, but kind of two shows. It's sort of like a mini universe because now there's a kind of telemovie or

0: a movie that's gone straight to streaming that's come out of the same sort of world. And I'm talking about the Call My Agent mini universe. We can have the Marvel universe, so why not the Call My Agent
1: universe? The Call My Agent cinematic universe. I love it.
0: Began with the French original series set in a Paris talent agency that represents sort of high-end actors, and that included many real-life stars playing themselves in cameos and kind of actually quite substantial plots. And there's been an American spin-off called 10%.
1: British.
0: English language, sorry.
1: It was English, yeah.
0: And now there's a film. Let's play a clip to get you in the mood.
2: How are you?
3: I'm good.
2: Yeah? How do you like your new office in Paris?
3: Oh, I love it. You know, I love being here. Hey, I read your script.
2: You did?
3: Yeah.
2: Really? Mm-hmm. What did you think?
3: It's amazing.
2: No.
3: Honestly.
2: You liked
3: honestly.
2: It?
3: Yes. Mind-blowing.
2: No, really?
3: Yes.
2: Oh, gosh, that makes me really happy.
3: Oh. The only thing is, I was thinking, why does that woman have to kill her husband? You know, it gets so dark so fast, and then you're in the woods for a really long time. It's like the cabin and the mud. I would get to Paris sooner.
0: Okay, what are we listening to there? That's from the film.
1: That's from the film. That is, the American voice you hear is Eva Longoria playing herself. And the French-accented voice you hear is Camille Cotton, who plays Andrea, who is one of the lead characters from Call My Agent, French title 10%. And
0: she's fantastic. She's
1: brilliant.
0: So kind of tough.
1: Yeah,
0: and
1: she's abrasive, but you love her for it.
0: Yeah, she's queer. She is very, takes no prisoners in one way, but also has her vulnerable side. So wonderful character. And it really launched Cotton, I think, to at least world attention.
1: Yeah.
0: She's so good in the role.
1: Yeah, like she's well known in France, but yes, I think now everyone else has paid much more attention since Call My Agent. Yeah, and so what we've got here is a film that was just released to Netflix that picks up about 5 years after the series story ended. And, you know, all the main crew, which also included like Matthias and just all these other characters, they've, you know, gone off into their own universes. They're all doing different things. Most of them are not agents anymore. Andrea is set to direct her first ever film as well. So she's like hopped the fence over to the creative side instead of the management side. And it's essentially about all the things that can go wrong in the lead up to a production on a movie. And I mean, it's warm and fuzzy in a way because what we'll see is everyone coming back together to essentially try and save this movie. And all the relationships that need to be repaired to get to that point.
0: Yeah, does that work? Do you think the warm and fuzziness? Because the one thing that was great, especially, but see, I haven't seen the English language version of Call My Agent 10%, but I've seen, I really love the French version. And I guess the good thing about that, it being TV, it could just keep sort of cliffhangering along and never quite resolving, or just as things resolved,
1: things would go wrong.
0: They would go wrong, go pear-shaped again.
1: I think it works because, yes, it's warm and fuzzy because ultimately this is, you know, one of those tropes about found family and all the, and often they're the people you work with in these screen stories, is that things do go wrong in this movie. Like there's so many things go wrong and you know things will continue to go wrong. And half of the appeal of the film, the series is just like the absurd shenanigans that happen in this world, in their world.
0: Yes,
1: and,
0: true.
1: You know, there's a lot of physical comedy. There's a lot of over-the-top humor, and it works because it's all so heightened because we also always think of show business types as just being really dramatic.
0: Yeah, yeah. You know what? It's Call My Agent Bollywood. There's a whole heap of other related series.
1: Turkey,
0: no, it really is a universe.
1: Czech Republic. They've all done it.
0: But as a starting off point, go to the French one if you haven't seen any of them before. It's on SBS On Demand, so it's free to look at because it's so well written. It's really intelligent comedy. It is a bit broad and it's a good watch. It's kind of warm.
1: It's very warm, and you also get some great celebrity cameos, like especially from the original series.
0: Yeah.
1: You know, people like Jean Dujardin and Isabelle Huppert and Juliette Binoche all making fun of themselves.
0: No, it's fantastic. Okay, Call My Agent. The series on SBS On Demand, the movie on Netflix, and the English language version 10% on Prime Video. That is it for us. This has been The Couch. I'm Jason DeRosso.
1: I'm Wenli Ma.
0: See ya.
1: Bye.
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6: ABC Radio National, there's been a lot of public debate over the changes to Australia's capital gains tax, which kick in on July 1st next year. And the debate's been mainly centred around property investments. But the changes apply to art too. And Australia's arts community is concerned about how art sales and artists themselves will be affected. One group of artists is campaigning for art to be excluded from the tax changes. So let's talk about how these changes will impact art buyers and artists themselves. Victorian artist Jo Lane is one of the artists pushing for change. Jo, welcome to ABC Radio National.
7: Thank you. Thank you for having me.
6: Thank you for coming in. You've had a career in TV production. Now you're a sculptor and drawer. You're on arts advisory panels. You're across the landscape of the industry. Tell me about your concerns about these changes.
7: The concern is that art has been put into an asset class, and that when a collector or a buyer buys a work from an artist and a gallery, through a gallery, there are obviously emotional and aesthetic reasons, but it's always in the back of someone's mind that it could be worth more one day. Now, if you give one more reason perhaps not to purchase, that will affect the gallery, affect the artist. So it's a little bit domino effect backwards, but it will make a chance to potentially separate that. But there's been no consultation with this sector that's so different to houses and shares. It is so different culturally. No consultation onto what effect this would have.
6: So when the changes come in July next year, the rules will be that the gains or profits on investments will be taxed at a minimum rate of 30% when they're realised or sold. Does this mean that when an artist sells a work that they've created to a buyer, that they will be taxed at 30%?
7: No, the secondary, so the collector, the person who's bought it, it's like a house. Well, it's not quite. Well, it's actually not like anything. This is the point. So it's not the artist. The artist has to pay, they have to pay GST, all the same things. But the income that they get is as it is, but the fewer sales, the less income. Now, most creative sector workers sell tickets or objects, music, sales, books. Creative visual artists sell objects. Doesn't mean that it's any less complex than all the other sectors of the creative arts.
6: And as you say, the domino effect, you're worried about the changes down the track. There is a cut-off point, isn't there, of $500 before the changes kick in. Does that mean that the changes might not affect kind of smaller, lower-level artists as much?
7: Well, sure, but it's, the amount of investment an artist puts in to a work for $500 is a very underpaid situation. So most artworks, original artworks, aren't under $500 in the professional arts scheme of things.
6: And I understand you've got some figures on how much artists in Australia generally earn. It's a pretty challenging livelihood, isn't it?
7: Our own government, Creative Australia, did a study in 2024, as an economic study, and they actually identified the creative sector as the biggest philanthropic sector in our whole country because artists work for so little. The average wage is, in fact, $23,600 per year. So every time something changes, it's not advantageous for art makers, creative industry. It's just another, it's like death by a thousand hammers or cuts in government situations of funding. But economically, people go to cultural events and go to galleries, etc., more, a little bit more than sport. I mean, can you imagine cutting or adding a tax to a football ticket? It would just impact a sector. And this is what we just can't believe. And galleries are small business. We can't believe there's been no consultation in just this lumping of artworks in with as objects of houses, shares, investments. If it's an investment, we invest. Us artists invest. Galleries invest. They risk. It is the conversation our culture has. So why can't they have one with us, you know?
6: We're speaking with Jo Lane, who's an artist in Victoria and campaigning for changes to the way art is included in the capital gains tax regime. And, I mean, it's interesting, isn't it, Jo, because the art industry is an industry. It exists within a commodity market, but it has a different meaning, as you said earlier. Tell us just before we wind up about the submission you've made on this issue to Treasurer Jim Chalmers and the Arts Minister Tony Burke. What would you like to see?
7: Well, I'd like to see engagement with a conversation. It hasn't happened. There's been zip. I would like to see art prizes not taxed. Gambling winnings aren't taxed. Why can't we discuss this thing with industry body? At the moment, they might have. Not that any of us know. In the industry.
6: And ultimately you'd like art to be carved out?
7: I'd like to make a capital gains tax free, frankly. That would encourage purchase. That would encourage the conversation. That would allow works to keep communicating with everybody every day in their own home, their own gallery. It's a win. It's a win for everybody. It's a win for our country, actually.
6: Really great to chat to you. I know it's a very short amount of time, but thank you for sharing your concerns with us.
7: Thank you so much, Hilary. Awesome.
6: 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And the advice is that if you are an artist, ascertain the market value of your works before the 1st of July.
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6: Benedict Cumberbatch and Johnny Hughes on The Screen Show tomorrow, discussing a documentary looking at our connection to nature. And on Global Roaming, will Argentina go to war with the UK over the Falklands again? ABC Radio National, it's 11 o'clock.

0: ABC News, I'm Eliza Getzey. ABC News. Good morning, I'm Maria Hatzakis. The federal opposition is fending off claims from One Nation MP Barnaby Joyce that the coalition is in talks with the minor party about a supply agreement to help the coalition form a minority government at the next election. Political reporter Claudia Long explains.
1: Shadow Treasurer Tim Wilson has told News 24 no such talks are underway.
2: I think they're a figment of Barnaby's imagination.
1: Mr Wilson says the coalition will not make any agreement with One Nation, but not everybody in the opposition is singing from the same songbook. Liberal MP Simon Kennedy.
3: I'll work with anyone, literally anybody, to remove this government.
1: Barnaby Joyce insists the talks are taking place.
4: So logical people, people with brains, people who can see round this corner, are obviously having a yarn. It's not about becoming a coalition. We do not want to be in a coalition with the coalition.
1: This year has seen a surge in support for One Nation, which has repeatedly polled ahead of the coalition.
0: Emergency crews are working to strengthen containment lines around a dangerous bushfire in the South Burnett. The blaze is burning in the rural area of Teela, north of Blackbutt. The warning level remains at watch and act, with residents urged to stay prepared. Rural Fire Service Assistant Chief Officer Matthew Smith says the damage so far has been minimal.
5: There's no damage to, or no loss of property at all, other than one caravan that might be a total loss. Today we will have building impact assessment teams out in the field just assessing a lot of the properties.
0: A woman's been charged with arson after a unit fire north of Brisbane. Emergency services were called to the blaze on John Street in Redcliffe about 10 o'clock yesterday morning. A 33-year-old woman was taken to hospital with significant burns, where she remains in a stable condition. A 30-year-old woman was arrested a short time later and is due to appear in court today. Overseas, US President Donald Trump has threatened to annihilate Iran quickly should it not make a deal to end any ambition for nuclear weapons. John Lyons reports from New York.
6: In recent months, President Trump has made many threats against Iran, including a social media posting in which he warned that an entire civilization could die if he decided to go ahead with military action. But this threat was different, as he made it inside the United Nations as he addressed its General Assembly. Mr. Trump predicted Iran would make a deal to end the war soon after the US midterm elections in November. And shortly after his speech, US and Iranian officials met for 3 hours at the UN. Mr. Trump welcomed the meeting and said it was in

0: Iran's interests to make a deal. John Lyons, ABC News, New York.
1: Princess Diana's brother has accused Buckingham Palace of gaslighting him over its response to claims made in his new memoir. This report from Zoe Ford.
2: Charles Spencer's new memoir has only just been released, but extracts have already sparked scandals in the UK, particularly his claim that King Charles told him Princess Diana would be forgotten soon enough, just days after her death. Buckingham Palace pushed back, saying grief can colour memory. In an interview with the ABC, Earl Spencer doubled down on his account.
3: It's a classic bit of gaslighting to try and say somebody's brain isn't working correctly, to try and deny the fact that they've stated is just straightforward gaslighting.
2: Earl Spencer has admitted to and apologised for a separate mistake in the book.
1: In the AFL, the Brisbane Lions are flying to Melbourne today after suffering a setback in their grand final preparations, with star player Lachie Neal set to miss Saturday's decider. The AFL Tribunal last night upheld Neal's suspension for his off-the-ball hit on Hawthorn's Jack Ginnivan at the weekend. Neal's father, Robbie, has told ABC Radio Adelaide it's a major blow for the midfielder to lose the chance to chase a third straight premiership.
4: Yeah, we're worried for him because I know this means everything to him to play in this grand final. And easy to say that he's already played in a few, but they've got a chance to create history here.
1: Queensland's weather, isolated to scattered showers east of about Hughenden to Roma, as well as in Cape York and the Western Gulf Country. The chance of isolated storms in the Channel Country and the southern interior, mostly fine elsewhere. In the southeast, a partly cloudy day with a medium chance of showers. Brisbane and Logan, 26. Ipswich, 28 degrees. The Gold Coast and the Sunshine Coast, 24. Toowoomba, 23.
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6: Hello there, Hilary Harper with you till 3 o'clock today. And if you were around in the early 80s, hello, you might remember the conflict that sprang up around the Falkland Islands, or Las Malvinas, which both the UK and Argentina decided they wanted to firm up their claims to. Well, history might be repeating because Argentina's president is facing a difficult election and he's turned his attention back to these contested islands again. US President Donald Trump might have an interest too. Waleed Ali and Hamish McDonald will explore this today on Global Roaming on ABC Radio National, coming to you from the lands of the Kulin Nation in Melbourne. And I'd love to hear your thoughts on the show, as always. Text in 0418 226 576.
7: 80s nostalgia is a surefired way to appeal to the masses. People love Ghostbusters. But Back to the Future? Velcro flying boots.
8: Yeah, power laces. It works in politics too, though, Hamish. Look at how many aspiring leaders bring up Reagan or Thatcher.
7: But the ever-controversial president of Argentina is taking it one step further, it would seem. Will Javier Milei bring back the 1982 Falklands invasion just to boost his popularity before an election? I'm Hamish McDonald.
8: I'm Waleed Ali. Let's go roaming.

0: Do you have strong memories of the Falklands War? I mean, we were both, I think we're about the same age.
1: Yeah, it's before my consciousness kicked in. So 82, I would have been four.
0: Yeah, okay.
1: I think my first memory is about 83.
0: Certainly, though, growing up in the 80s, the Falklands was something that was talked about a bit. Yeah. Thatcher was certainly a big figure, I think, on our TV screens.
1: And on every front. This is the thing. I mean, she was kind of a wrecking ball going through the staid nature of British politics. And, I mean, at the time, I don't think I clocked that. It's only really in hindsight you go, oh, wow, this is what was going on. And it's interesting the way the Falklands kind of get swept up in this. But from my distance, both generationally and geographically, what I see is kind of a totem that ends up being used almost as a way of articulating or maintaining a grudge. I don't see it as a serious political issue or a serious contest, a serious dispute that has any kind of ongoing meaning.
0: Yeah.
1: Maybe that's just wrong, or maybe that's beginning to change, or maybe actually it just remains that totem and what's happening is that it's being activated in different ways now.
0: And that certainly seems to be what Javier Milei is doing. This very unusual president, I mean, if you need to go and Google an image, he's sort of got a Wolverine vibe.
1: Yep.
0: Big hair, enormous sideburns.
1: Power tools, loves power tools.
0: Yes, the

0: that was the big thing that he promised to do, and by and large, he's been pretty effective.
1: You have to break a lot of eggs to do that. So, yes, there is fallout. I think I'm really looking forward to this conversation because I think there is a real danger in lumping figures together, particularly once Trump emerges. Oh, this is the Brazilian Trump. This is the Argentinian Trump. As though this is merely, you know, the Argentinian act in a continuous play. There are going to be, there are quite local, quite specific factors here that inform who he is, why he might look oddly shaped to us, but actually make more sense and be more coherent within an Argentinian context.
0: Well, there is sometimes a temptation, I know this with podcasts, to switch off halfway through. I just assure you that it's worth listening to the end of this conversation. I will say no more. Constanza Senhueza is a senior lecturer in comparative politics at the ANU. She's also served as a consultant for the European Commission for USAID and Australia's Department of Foreign Affairs. Here she is. Constanza Senhueza, welcome to Global Roaming.
2: Thank you for having me.
0: When I say Milei to you, what do you think of? Do you think of the sideburns, the chainsaw? What is it that comes to mind when I mention the president of your country of origin?
2: I think austerity.
0: Austerity.
2: Austerity, yes. I think the measures were quite successful in that regard, but we can see it in the country today, how the country has, you know, progressed in some economic dimensions and in others is still stagnant.
0: So how has it changed? What is it that you see that's different? Because we mentioned at the top of this the radical cuts to the inflation rate, but in everyday life?
2: I think that if we look at those economic indicators, the country is doing way better than it used to be. Of course, when we compare to more advanced economies, you know, there is still a lot that needs to be done. Inflation has been reduced drastically in the recent years. But when we look at the country, and I'm just coming back from Argentina, I was there a couple of weeks ago, what we see in the streets is, you know, a lot of poverty. We see that there's not enough investment in public infrastructure. So we see a lot of programs and social programs that existed before that have been cut. And we're talking about a country that has around 40 to 50% of the population that is living with minor resources, I would say.
1: But this is the wicked problem of inflation, isn't it? That there is no painless way to deal with it. There's no painless way to slash it. Very often it means sucking money out of the country, out of programs, not building critical infrastructure, all of these sorts of things.
2: Yes.
1: A lot of Australians, I think, are dealing with this exact question, nowhere near on the scale you're talking about, but that's what they're dealing with. I'm interested then, given everyone accepts inflation is a problem, when it comes to the real world effects of doing something about it, especially as big a problem as Argentina had, how do people receive the medicine?
2: I think what is different, I mean, again, compared to a country like Australia, is that the country has lived this recession since 2001. So we're talking about 25 years of the country being in bad economic shape. So the lack of investment in infrastructure has a longer effect. It's not a short-term decision that is only impacting the programs for a short period of time, is that we see a country that has a lot of potential, a lot of resources, a big part of the population, very educated, and the country is not evolving, it's not moving in the direction that it could. It's not kind of living up to its potential.
1: Given those intergenerational problems, if I can put it that way, does that make the population more tolerant of the kind of cuts we're talking about, or less?
2: I think a part of the population has gotten used to living in a country that is unstable, living through economic recession and different economic challenges. So the level of tolerance is way higher compared to citizens that live in other economies. At the same time, I think what we observe in the younger generation is that they are tired of not having opportunities. So a lot of younger Argentinians that have some resources and maybe go to university, they will leave the country.
0: It's an interesting example for us to be talking about in the context of the populist wave globally, because having spoken to Argentinians before about Milei in that context, the response you get sometimes is, well, we've had plenty of populists just at the other end of the political spectrum. Leftist populists.
2: Yes.
0: So is he viewed internally as a populist or differently?
2: No, I think he's mostly perceived as a far-right candidate or president.
0: Okay.
2: I think in the Latin American context, the word populism is mostly attached to the left because of this rhetoric of having a common enemy, that enemy being foreign investors and colonialism and then investment on the welfare state.
0: Yeah, but because a lot of people that are critical of the state of the Argentine economy pre-Milei would ascribe it to leftist populist

0: economic policy.
1: That is correct. And it is in the rest of the world that political science is attaching the populism to also the far right. Mm. And then describing it in a different way. But when we look at most of the books that were written in previous decades that have to do with populism, was the populism of the left. And to a great extent, Latin American countries deliver a lot of examples for those books as well.
0: And so is he strictly far right, Milei? Is that the correct way to understand him? Because he's got some pretty wacky views on some things, which I wouldn't necessarily assume fits in that neatly within that categorization.
1: Right. I think like in the early days, the definition was anarcho-capitalist. So I think like the definition was capitalism and then liberal economy.
0: Libertarian.
1: Libertarian, but then limiting the role of the state. Today, I think we have seen the welfare state shrinking, investment shrinking, but at the same time, we see the presence of far-right politics, nationalistic rhetoric that is, you know, part of the definition of the far right today.
2: But nationalistic politics itself exists on a huge spectrum.
1: That is correct.
2: What's far right about his brand of it?
1: I think the far right is a strong emphasis on Argentina, on a white Argentina, and it's a country that is very diverse, giving very little resources and consultation to minority groups, sometimes referring to that immigration as an issue, which is a rhetoric that is used by the far right in other countries that have big issues with immigration as well.
0: How do we interpret his reported consultation with his dead dogs about whether he should run for the presidency?
2: Was the dog right-wing or left-wing?
0: Well, I was going to say, where on the political spectrum do we place that?
1: That is beyond the ideological spectrum, yeah. I think. Yeah, he's a very interesting
0: character. Did he really do that?
1: He does. So he talks to his dead dogs, and then he will also talk about this publicly.
2: So it's interesting because if you put him in a line with other politicians that we regard as either populist right or far right, you choose your terminology. The thing they tend to have in common, apart from the immigration rhetoric and all that, is a turn away from laissez-faire economics, a turn away from international trade, the liberal economic order. Sounds to me, I thought this coming in, I think you're confirming it really, that Milei is very much interested in actually that conventional style of economics, that sort of liberal economics. Does he just not belong in the same continuity with these people?
1: I think the far right, and it the same applies to the far left, can be quite diverse. I think we tend to use these categorizations to a little bit simplified different political phenomenon. And so we can see different waves of far right politicians. And potentially what we can see is a similarity or alignment between Milei and Trump. So not only Trump picking on some of the strategies that were used by Milei during his presidential campaign, but also Milei a little bit copying as well the rhetoric of Donald Trump in terms of this nationalism and the national territory as well.
2: But his economics are totally different to Trump's, aren't they?
1: Well, the economic conditions of the two countries are very different.
2: Yes, clearly, but they just don't think about economics in the same way, do they?
1: I think the fact that the countries have very different conditions and very recent political histories makes it that the options of the menu that you can pick to campaign are very different. But at the same time, we can see a lot of agreements and communications that are happening, particularly between Argentina and the United States, in which there is a search for some alignment.
0: The Lowy Institute's pointed out, though, that the main trading partners for Argentina are China and Brazil. So why then this desperation to align with Trump? I would have thought that that's maybe incongruous.
1: Yes, but this precedes Milei as a president, right? So Argentina had already trade agreements with Mercosur, basically a focus in the southern cone of Latin America, and therefore Brazil being the largest economy, naturally having more trade with Brazil. At the same time, China, as in terms of foreign economic policy, has been investing in different world regions, and South America being one of those. So they have today a lot of factories in Brazil, for example. They have a lot of trade with Argentina. When Milei came to power and during his campaign, his claim was that he didn't want to have so much business with these economies, particularly because of their ideologies. So his argument was mostly ideological and saying that wanted Argentina to have trade with other economies that represented more capitalist ideas. And then he gets elected as president. He tries to align very quickly with Trump, being the first president that travels to the United States to have a meeting with Donald Trump. But at the same time, already Argentina was in the process of negotiating different agreements with the European Union. And so he has disregarded those agreements. They are enacted, but they're not being fully utilised.
2: You're listening to Global Roaming on Radio National with me, Waleed Ali, and Hamish McDonald. And today we are speaking to Constanza Sanhueza, who's a professor of politics at ANU, about, well, Argentina's mercurial present. Do we get to the Falklands now?
0: Let's talk about Las Malvinas.
2: Sorry, Hamish is speaking the appropriate language.
0: I'm actually curious what you get taught in Argentina. You know, you're in primary school, maybe early years of high school. What do you learn about the Falklands?
1: This is so interesting. I only realised I was learning that when I left the country.
0: Really?
1: Yes, because it was so natural to me. So I was born just when the country democratized in 84. The country democratized in December 83. And the Falkland Wars were in 82. So what happened after that with the democratic government is that the national holiday of the Falklands was created, the Día de Malvinas, on the 2nd of April, the date of the invasion, the Argentine invasion of the Malvinas. There is an anthem to the Malvinas that we have to sing as children. And we learned the recent political history of the Malvinas, not the whole history of colonization and all that, but just what happens in the 80s, with a strong claim that the territory belongs to Argentina. If you look at Argentinian maps, the maps that children use at school, it looks very different compared to the maps that we see in the rest of the world.
0: Really?
1: It does. It includes the Malvinas as part of the Tierra del Fuego, the last province of Argentina, the 23rd province in the south. So we learned that later in high school that the territory is disputed. The general discourse is that the Malvinas are Argentinian, right? We can see, obviously, the pain of the families of the soldiers that died in Malvinas because they had to fight this war with such basic conditions. So there is a lot of pain in the country for, you know, related to that war. And so we just learn about that, not about the history of colonialism, the 200 years that preceded that, and very little I've seen since then in terms of recognizing as well the fact that the Malvinas and the population had a referendum in 2013 as well, where 98% of the residents voted to be part of the United Kingdom. So
2: Argentinians are not even aware of that fact?
1: I think there is awareness, and this was in the media, but I think it's not a thing that is, you know, discussed openly and in terms of what is the preference of the residents of today's Malvinas territory or Falklands territory, right? Mm. I think the perspective that the younger generations is getting particularly is this idea that this belongs to the Argentinian territory. So that means that although the country is very divided in terms of their ideological positions, the issue of Malvinas is an issue where there is a high level of agreement across the ideological spectrum.
2: So it becomes a unifying element of Argentinian culture.
1: Yes.
2: And politics. Okay. This is where I think it gets very interesting with Milei, because he comes into office, he's up until now, he's celebrating Margaret Thatcher, seems to like the cut of her jib, shall we say. She, of course, is a major protagonist in the Falklands War. So I don't know if celebrating Margaret Thatcher is something that lands in Argentina. I don't know how that feels. He's cozying up to Donald Trump at the same time. And now he's launching a far more rhetorical broadside on the Falklands War as an Argentinian nationalist, effectively. Can you draw lines between all of these dots? How does he reconcile all of these elements of what he's doing?
1: I think there's not a big vision and a strategy behind, and there's no search necessary to be coherent, right? There is a strong search for speeches and points that are going to gain support as well as stay in power. I was looking at the chronology of the issue of Malvinas coming back to the table today. And what I realize is that the first recent event that happened was a potential realignment of Trump on the Falkland issue in relation to putting pressure on the UK for not collaborating in the Iranian war. Mm. So that information coming first.
2: So Trump's saying, we asked for your help in the Strait of Hormuz, Britain. You said you weren't prepared to help us. Maybe I'm changing my mind on this.
1: Yes, we might revisit our position on this issue. Very, very close to that, what just happened is the World Cup. It's a soccer country. Mm-hmm. So everyone is watching.
2: And there's a semi-final against?
1: Against England.
2: Yes.
1: So to prevent conflict, they have said that no one should be allowed to bring banners around the Falklands or to talk about Malvinas on the stadium. When the match ended and Argentina won, as they are celebrating, there is a banner that says the Falklands are Argentinian coming from the audience that lands on the pitch. And some Argentinian players extend it and they stand by it. Some of the participants said that they didn't know where this was coming from. Then there were requests to FIFA to somehow
0: sanction or penalize?
1: Sanction some of the players because of that. Although this was not coming from the players necessarily, we cannot prove it, right? So the topic was back in the agenda, not only with the match, but with that event, right? Then Milei started talking about it.
2: So before that, prior to the World Cup, this is not an issue for
1: This is not an issue. What is happening in the country, because I was there, I was in Buenos Aires in front of the Congress as this is happening, this semi-final is happening, there is a big demonstration against a law that Milei wanted to promote. It was a package of laws, but one of the laws was to allow foreign investors to buy land in Patagonia. Which to me, if you look at it, on the one side, a couple of weeks later, we have Milei and the government saying, all these territories are ours, we need to protect the resources. But some weeks prior, there was a discussion over making it accessible to foreign investors so they can extract resources. Mm. In more or less the same territory. We're talking about Patagonia, the southern part, right?
0: Interesting.
1: This law was not successful. There was so much opposition and so much pressure from the people. There were demonstrations in all the cities, and therefore they had to retrieve it from the package of laws.
0: So you mentioned Trump and pressuring the UK over Iran and helping or not helping. There's another geopolitical overlay to this, which is that the UK has just issued sanctions against West Bank settlements. And before Ed Miliband even stood up in the British Parliament and announced that, Itamar Ben-Gvir, the far-right politician in Netanyahu's cabinet, came out and said that Israel should move to recognise Argentinian sovereignty over the Falklands. You might imagine that that's something that Trump would be interested in using as a tool as well, maybe.
1: Right.
0: Does it have much influence?
1: I think I haven't seen that line in the media, but I think what is important to notice here, it's important to go back 2 years ago and see what happened when Milei started his presidency and then traveled to the United States. The next trip he did was to Israel. Why? He converted to Judaism.
0: Really?
1: And he proposed to give support to the Israeli government.
0: Interesting.
1: Right? So we are now putting together different pieces of information about what has happened during the presidencies of the United States and Argentina in recent years, and how there is a reorganization of the global order as a result of, you know, conflict in the Middle East, and maybe a far right that tends to imitate other individuals with electoral success and imitate their strategies. So a similar strategy you can think of is Trump announcing that they want to take control over Greenland and resources there, similar rhetoric being used by Milei in the Malvinas. Mm. Because the argument of the Malvinas is protect the sovereignty and protect national resources, access to oil.
2: But Israel has an interest in oil in that region, does it not?
1: There is a long history of dialogue, exchange of Argentina and Israel over that region as well. I mean, we're talking about Argentina, I think, is the second country in the Americas with the largest Jewish population as well. Mm. There are strong ties.
2: Is there current exploration going on?
1: In the region of oil? Yes. Mm. And this is the main argument that Milei is using. Basically, the exploration is illegal because they should request the permission from the Argentinian government.
0: So where does this go for Milei? Is all of this going to help him get re-elected? Does he really want to follow through with any of this?
1: So in political science, when we look at this phenomenon, this is called rally around the flag. We see it very often. A president or prime minister is in government, an election is approaching, they're losing support. This is the case of Milei. He is not very popular. Around 30% of the Argentinian population supports his actions and his policies right now. So how is it that they're going to mobilize voters? Well, perhaps there is yet another issue to kind of bring here, which is a nationalistic discourse around our territory. And so maybe he's going to regain some support and he's going to de-emphasize the state of the economy. Maybe this new issue will kind of bring some attention and some support.
2: I have one final question.
1: Yes.
0: Is this a football question?
2: No.
0: Really?
2: No. How does converting to Judaism square with far-right nationalism?
1: I think we are asking to, you know, a coherent story, and I don't think that we can externally explain that.
2: But even just as a symbol, because if you're going to run a far-right nationalist politics, it's overwhelmingly about symbols, right? This is the Argentinian nation. This is what constitutes it. I am the reflection of Argentina as Argentina. By the way, I've also converted to Judaism. The symbol doesn't seem to align.
1: So a couple of points about this character. He's a very controversial character in the country, right? He's an outsider. He didn't come from the main parties. He formed an own party. He was in the media a lot before with very strong statements about the state of the economy and what needed to be done. The Argentinian constitution establishes that in order to be president of Argentina, you need to be Catholic. He is coming from a Catholic background, and then he becomes president and then converts.
2: This only makes my question more confusing to me.
0: So what does that make him ineligible?
1: So in most cases, this is not discussed openly. So we had a president in the 90s, Saul Menem, who was there for two terms, who came from a Muslim background. He announced that he had converted to Catholicism. He was president. But then when he was buried, he was buried in the Muslim cemetery. Right? So this is where, it's a complex country.
0: This is the Argentinian monoculture at play, is it?
1: Yes, which is being disputed, obviously. But yes, it's a country that was, recognized as Catholic.
2: I get pretending to convert to Catholicism. I don't get pretending to convert to Judaism as a far-right figure in a country where you have to be Catholic.
0: You can be far-right and Jewish, obviously.
2: I'm not saying you can't be far-right and Jewish as a concept.
0: But the signal that it sends to a voting populace.
2: It would be hard to be a Jewish member of the German far right.
0: Do
2: you see what I mean?
0: Yeah.
1: Milei comes from Buenos Aires. In Buenos Aires is the largest Jewish population.
2: Yes.
1: And the potential contender, Kisilov, is also Jewish Ashkenazi.
2: Right.
1: Right. So there is a left faction of Judaism present in Argentina and a far right.
2: This is wild. I do know there is a Jewish population in Buenos Aires because I was there once and it was the only place I could go and get a kosher Argentinian steak, which is also halal. Sadly, it was closed. I think it was Christmas. Put all that together and you're about as confused as I am at the end of this conversation.
0: He told them he was far right, though.
1: Delicious food, by the way.
0: Constanza, great to see you. Thank you very much.
1: Good to see you. Thank you for having me.
2: Thank you. That was Constanza Sanhueza there, senior lecturer in politics at the ANU, frankly flooring me with the range of things that she taught me about Argentina then.
0: And by the way, just a clarification that Constanza brought to us after recording the conversation. It used to be a constitutional requirement for the Argentine president to be Roman Catholic, and that law was changed in 1994 by President Carlos Menem. Now, he's the Muslim president that she referred to as having converted to Catholicism in order to be eligible for the presidency. But I think, Waleed, overall, that conversation with Constanza certainly took a few turns, particularly towards the end. I felt a bit bad for joking about him talking to his dead dogs at the beginning and where that sat on the political spectrum. But in a way, I felt like where that ended up in that conversation, it sort of proved the point a little. It's so hard to categorise this
2: guy. Yeah, yeah.
0: And it speaks more broadly to the politics now of what often gets called the far right. I think often it's not that neat and easy to fit it anywhere.
2: No, a lot of our political categories are breaking down, I think.
0: And totally.
2: This is one of the evidences of that.
0: And particularly when it comes to economic policy as well. Yeah. Like if you look at a lot of the people that are called far right, do their economic policies fit into what we would normally associate with the right end of the spectrum?
2: Well, I mean, that depends on what you think the default setting was.
0: Sure,
2: Trump, for example, was a departure from that in quite a radical way. Mm. Maybe the thing they have in common is they're a departure from the established economic system, whatever that happens to
0: be orthodox
2: in their particular. And maybe that's the thing which is why you get populist language turn up, although I thought it was really interesting from Constanza there to hear that populist is not really the term that applies.
0: Yeah.
2: My take-home message ultimately was that Lionel Messi may have saved his career. Did you watch the last 15 minutes of that match? He was extraordinary.
0: See, I just knew there'd be football somewhere.
2: Yeah, I had to save it for you, though. I didn't want to do it with her because I had important questions to ask her. But
0: you wanted to talk to someone that literally could not care.
2: Okay, after that, will you begin taking it seriously and following it? Because it's obviously a huge geopolitical moment.
0: Sure. If it makes you feel better about yourself.
2: Very harsh.
0: Global.roaming@abc.net.au.
2: I might send an email to that one just to let you know what's up. Thanks to producer Aston Brown, supervising producer Pat Sutherland, and executive producer Laura McAuliffe. I'm off to go watch some highlights.
0: And talk to someone who cares.
3: Twelve. Alan texted in to remind us that the BBC banned the song 6 months in a Leaky Boat by Split Enz during the Falklands War because it felt references to a troubled ship were inappropriate while British naval forces were fighting at sea. You're on ABC Radio National. The US president's appearance at the UN analysed on the breakfast wrap next, and his restriction on particular news outlets in the White House. Nick Grimm has all Sally Sara's interview highlights for you in a moment on ABC Radio National.
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7: From Gadigal Country, I'm Nick Grimm. And today on The Breakfast Wrap, the leader of the free world says no. Donald Trump has rejected a push from more than a dozen countries, including Australia, for tougher regulation of artificial intelligence. Today, we get analysis of the US president's appearance at this year's UN gathering.
8: It wasn't quite as disturbing as his previous speech, but, you know, when you have a US president threatening to destroy another country, that is still pretty uncomfortable to listen to.
7: Meanwhile, we check in on the American president's growing war with the US media after he banned three major news outlets from the White House.
9: The president does not have a right to restrict access to reporters to be able to report to the public.
7: And also coming up, a six-year-old girl breaks a world record for solving the Rubik's Cube puzzle.
10: Regardless of what combination you give this six-year-old girl, she's going to smash it out in a matter of seconds.
7: We'll have that and more from the Radio National Breakfast team. This is The Breakfast Wrap. Well, it probably came as little surprise to all those gathered in New York at the moment, but US President Donald Trump has used his address to the United Nations General Assembly to reject a push from a coalition of middle powers, Australia included, for tougher AI controls.
11: I'm not going to stifle growth of something that will be bigger than the Industrial Revolution or the Internet itself.
7: Well, for more on what the president has had to say, Richard Gowan is Global Issues and Institutions Program Director at the International Crisis Group. He's also a veteran UN watcher, and he's speaking here with Sally Sara.
12: What did you make of this address from the US president?
8: I think it's worth keeping in mind that Trump is preparing for the midterm elections in the US, and the polling figures do not favour the Republicans. So a lot of his speech was actually aimed at a domestic audience. He opened with a pretty lengthy account of how he says he has saved the US economy. And then I think he was also very aware that a lot of US voters are extremely skeptical about the ongoing conflict with Iran. And so he devoted a large part of the speech to justifying the war, referring to Iran's nuclear program, and also insisting that actually the US is doing very well militarily against the Iranians. You know, he had some pretty harsh language. He said that he could still annihilate Iran. He also boasted about having secured control of Venezuela's oil after the overthrow of President Maduro in Caracas. But again, I think a lot of that was really about looking tough for US voters, not really for consumption by other leaders in the room.
12: How was the address received by those members of the General Assembly and UN observers, given it had this very strong domestic focus, Richard?
8: So other leaders listened respectfully. I mean, I think there was a degree of relief because last year, you may remember, Trump went on a rambling and sometimes highly offensive speech in which he attacked European governments, for example, for allowing uncontrolled migration into their territories. He was also very negative about the UN last year. This time around, he limited his attacks on US allies. He was able to announce that the US and Denmark have come to an agreement over the frictions around Greenland. And he was even quite nice about how the UN is trying to reform itself and shape up to deal with global problems. So it wasn't quite as disturbing as his previous speech. But, you know, when you have a US president threatening to destroy another country, you know, that is still pretty uncomfortable to listen to.
12: Richard, the daily news cycle has a momentum of its own, but is there any sense of history at the moment as the world's leaders try to grapple with what to do about artificial intelligence, the pace of the change and making sure that it's for the good of the world and not a destructive force?
8: So artificial intelligence is absolutely at the centre of all discussions around the General Assembly this week. And you have some of the big commercial players in AI, like Anthropic and OpenAI, you know, represented in meetings here. You know, Antonio Guterres, who is the UN Secretary General, has been urging world leaders to think about regulating AI for some time. I think we're still quite a long way from any UN agreement on AI regulation, and President Trump explicitly ruled that out in his speech. But it's becoming an issue which no one can ignore. And tomorrow, France is hosting a special meeting of the UN Security Council on AI safety and security risks associated with AI. So this agenda is expanding very rapidly.
12: Is the UN fit for purpose in dealing with not only the immediacy of this issue, but this is an existential crisis in some parts of the world as well, how we marshal artificial intelligence right now?
8: No, the UN is not well designed to deal with a technology like AI. I mean, it's an 80-year-old organization that still often struggles to deal with relatively minor crises and conflicts.
7: Richard Gowan, Global Issues and Institutions Program Director at the International Crisis Group. Let's get more now on the Trump administration's extraordinary public intervention into Australia's debate about its proposed digital duty of care laws. In a written submission from the US Embassy, the administration has called on the Australian government to exclude US social media companies from plans to give users the option to opt into algorithms which are used to push social media posts. It calls the policy extraterritorial censorship of protected speech. So what does the Albanese government make of that? The Assistant Federal Treasurer and Minister for Financial Services, Daniel Molino, spoke to Sally Sarra.
12: What does the federal government think of this submission from the US Embassy?
13: Well, can I just firstly say, in terms of the broader context, that there are clearly huge potential upsides from AI, both in terms of particular applications and the broader potential productivity gains across the economy. But what the Prime Minister has rightly said is that we're only going to be able to embrace those benefits if we bring a society with us on that journey and if we put in place appropriate protections along the way. And we've seen the government do this on a range of fronts already. For example, the under 16 ban, where Australia embraced world-leading reforms, which the rest of the world is now looking at and many are following, the news bargaining incentive, which I worked on directly. Now, of course, we, in working on these important reforms to put appropriate safeguards in place, will work with stakeholders in a very complex and dynamic environment. And, you know, we work with our very close allies, the US, on a range of policies. We don't always agree on every single aspect of policy, but we work really constructively with each other. And so I think it's not surprising that they've put some views forward on this important policy area, and we'll work very constructively with them on that.
12: What do you think about the views that have been put forward by the US administration?
13: So what I would say in relation to the duty of care is that we have highlighted the need for protections in relation to what can

0: times be addictive algorithms that can create harm. We have stressed that at the heart of our policy response is choice, that we've said that people should have the right to opt out of the algorithms, but that on the policies that we've put forward in their current form, that the default would be for those algorithms to be what would apply, but that people would have choice. And so I think some of the criticisms around this reform from a range of stakeholders at times haven't acknowledged, I don't think, the fact that there is choice for people, and that's very important.
1: So the US Embassy in its statement is calling on the government to consider excluding US social media companies from plans to give users the option to opt in or out of algorithms. Given that most of the social media companies are US-based, is that something that the federal government here in Australia would even consider?
0: So again, I'd just take one step back and just say that as with the news bargaining incentive, these proposals would apply right across all digital platforms, no matter which country they come from. And so that's something which I think is very important. This was a point that I stressed when the news bargaining incentive legislation came into Parliament. And I think that non-discriminatory...
1: So excluding the US is not something that the government would consider by the sounds of what you're saying, is that right?
0: Well, look, I think a non-discriminatory approach is generally the right one in these kinds of settings. So, look, I don't want to get into all the details of another minister's portfolio, but I think that a non-discriminatory approach is the right starting point, and I would expect that would be the place where this policy ends up, that we would apply this to digital platforms no matter where their origin is, and that's the right position to take when it comes to regulating technology in a way that is achieving the right policy outcomes, but that is also consistent with all of our international obligations.
1: In broader terms, does the federal government welcome the US government's views on proposed domestic laws here in Australia? Is it an appropriate submission?
0: Oh, I think it's appropriate for us to work with stakeholders right across the board when it comes to very important policy areas like this. I certainly don't see a problem with the US or other governments expressing views around novel policy developments. And as I said, when it came to previous policy areas in relation to digital platforms, such as the news bargaining incentive, you know, we worked constructively with a wide range of stakeholders, some in Australia, some international, and ended up with a position that I think was very sensible. So I think it's appropriate that in these kinds of complex policy areas, which are novel, which involve new areas of development, that we work with a range of stakeholders.
1: Meanwhile, the US President Donald Trump has addressed the UN General Assembly and rejected a push from more than a dozen countries, including Australia, for tougher global controls on AI. Can Australia and other middle powers forge ahead without US support?
0: Well, I think what we're seeing at the moment is the beginning of a journey on a range of fronts where, as I said, we want to embrace the benefits of AI, but I think in Australia we are rightly elevating the regulation of AI to the highest levels, to the Prime Minister's department, so that it can be coordinated centrally at the federal level, but also to national cabinet. So on areas like renewable energy use and water management, that it be coordinated across the federal government and all states and territories. So we are now looking at the various ways in which we can put in place appropriate safeguards. We're working with a range of like-minded countries. Clearly, when it comes to international technology like AI, the more countries that are working together, the better. And I think what we're seeing already is that some of the initiatives that Australia has taken, like the under 16 ban, are now being explored seriously, and I think will be undertaken by other countries. And that's a reflection of the fact that initiatives undertaken by individual countries can be meaningful. And what we will see is, I think, where they're proved to be effective, broader coalitions of countries will emerge.
2: The Assistant Federal Treasurer and Minister for Financial Services, Daniel Molino. And for more on that intervention by the Trump administration on Australia's duty of care proposal, Sally Sarah spoke to coalition frontbencher Senator Andrew Bragg.
3: Well, I think there is a risk of censorship. There is a risk of bestowing too much power onto unelected bureaucrats. And I think there is a risk of too much regulation.

0: which may not actually have any great impact on our economy or our society. So I was to say I share some of the concerns, but obviously Australia will make its own judgments on these things.
1: Is it appropriate for the US Embassy to be putting in a submission on domestic laws here in Australia?
0: Oh, yeah. I mean, I think it's fine. I mean, we live in a free society, at least we used to, and people are allowed to express a view. Maybe they'll be censored by the new laws. But look, I think it's okay for us to hear from our colleagues in other countries. That's often the case when law reform is being undertaken.
2: Senator Andrew Bragg is the opposition's shadow housing spokesman. Another story we've been bringing you this week on Radio National Breakfast has been the growing standoff between American media outlets and the US president. The news networks CNN, MS Now and Politico are taking the Trump administration to court over Donald Trump's decision to ban them from the White House grounds. The president announced the restrictions on Friday and said other media outlets might soon follow in being ejected from the White House. But it's led to a host of news organisations refusing to partake in pooled coverage of the president's activities. For more, Sally Sarah spoke to Catherine Ma, President and Chief Executive Officer of National Public Radio in the US.
1: How significant is this current standoff between the press corps and the president?
3: It is fairly significant in that it involves the president of the United States. And also, I think that from the perspective of the press, we feel as though the First Amendment is very clear on this one. The president does not have a right to restrict access to reporters to be able to report to the public.
1: What impacts are you seeing from this ban?
3: Yeah, so obviously CNN, MS Now, and Politico have not been able to access the White House grounds, which has prevented them from being able to report. As a move of solidarity, we've been, not just NPR, but other organizations have been coordinating through the White House Correspondents Association to restrict the use of pool footage, which is what we as organizations do in order to make sure the White House is covered at all times. We trade off on dates to cover the president through audio or video. And we've all agreed that we are not using any pool footage of the president or pool audio of the president at this time until this is resolved.
1: CNN had been scheduled to cover the president's trip to New York City for the UN General Assembly on Monday, but was not able to provide a pool feed. In response, other major TV networks suspended presidential pool coverage. What sort of effect is this having on coverage of the president?
3: Well, it doesn't affect our ability to cover the president. Here at NPR, what we're doing is we're following his statements. And of course, our reporters are able to share them with our audience as to what the president has said. For the television networks, it is a little more challenging because they are unable to carry the imagery with his audio. But nonetheless, I think our job is first and foremost to report on the president's action statements and policies, which can be done without hearing it from the voice of the president himself.
1: Catherine, it's been interesting to see that Fox News was one of the TV outlets in the press pool to refuse coverage of the president. What message does that send, do you think, to the White House?
3: I think it sends the message really to any administration, because you have to think that as Fox is making their determination on this, they're also looking to future administrations and what may be yet to come to pass, that the press stands united on this one. This is a matter of the First Amendment. It is a matter of press freedom. And I think we've seen Fox make similar decisions in the past. This is not the first time they've stood up as a matter of principle. We saw them do so around the restrictions in place around the Department of Defense last year. And so I think that this is something around showing solidarity for the profession and the obligations of the First Amendment itself.
1: How does this fit into the context of the broader relationship between the White House and media outlets during this second Trump presidency?
3: It's been a bit acrimonious, and it has not just been about these sorts of immediate aspects of rejecting presence on White House grounds or the Department of Defense or some of the other constraints that we've put in place. The president has taken multiple opportunities to use regulators like the Federal Communications Commission to leverage his position in extracting concessions from media organizations. It would be very well known, the Skydance Paramount merger that happened earlier this year and is now seeking to acquire CNN and its parent companies. He's not been shy about putting his fingers on the scale and has, in doing so, placed a tremendous amount of pressure on newsrooms and editorial independence across the country.
1: Catherine, Vice President J.D. Vance has

0: denied this is a press ban. Here's what he had to say.
1: He's not banning media outlets. What he's doing is saying, we're not going to give you special access to the White House if you engage in what is effectively propaganda.
0: What do you make of that?
2: Oh, well, I have to say that is a blatant violation of the First Amendment. It is prior restraint. We actually saw a very similar situation with NPR where our funding was stripped away by Congress and through an executive order placed by the president because he accused us of producing biased reporting. We went to court on this in front of a federal judge. The federal judge found that it was a blatant First Amendment violation. I think we're going to see the exact same thing when this goes to court for a preliminary hearing tomorrow. So the vice president obviously is trying to spin this, but it's constitutionally inaccurate.
3: Catherine Ma is the president and chief executive officer of National Public Radio in the US. Finally, today the world has a new Rubik's Cube record holder, and she's only 6 years old. China's Lian Junyi has become the women's world record holder after breaking the existing record twice in 3 days. At competitions held by the World Cube Association in the Chinese cities of Wuhan and Guangzhou, the schoolgirl twisted and spun her way into becoming the only female cuber in the world with an average time of completing the puzzle at under 4.5 seconds. She broke the record first with an average of 4.52 seconds and then followed up with a second record when she shaved her time down to 4.27 seconds. Now, that's not the fastest time ever set on a Rubik's Cube, but she is 3 years younger than the male record holder who achieved that feat earlier this year. For more, I spoke to mathematician and former ABC broadcaster, Substack's Adam Spencer.
4: It's a big year for cubing. A young lad who was only 9 years old beat the overall world record earlier this year. First person to solve one under 3 seconds. Rubik's Cube records are tumbling like dominoes. 2026 has been a big year for cubing.
3: And certainly this is quite extraordinary given that this Chinese girl is only 6 years old.
4: Yeah, well, and the young Polish boy who set the world record's only nine. It is a younger, and I know people say it's a young person's sport about all sorts of things these days. Wow, cubing is the thing. I don't know why. I mean, six is incredibly young, but the sort of just focus and obsession of it being all you do all the time, I guess does skew slightly towards younger people. You don't need phenomenal physicality or upper body strength. You just need lots and lots of practice and a really good memory of certain critical combinations.
3: Yeah, I wanted to ask you actually, what is it that equips a person to be able to do this? I mean, I've played with Rubik's Cubes over the years and I was never actually able to even get one side.
4: tends to happen is there's different sort of algorithms you might use, but the most common one is something like, we're going to set all the four corners on one side the same color, then we'll do the middle, next bottom, bottom corner, boom. And so you're breaking the solution into probably about four steps. And each of those steps in your mind is probably going to be a combination of about 9 to 12 twists. So you're going to end up twisting that cube 30-odd, 40 times. Now, when they start with it in their hands, having had a look, they can't see the final solution at that stage. They can probably see to about halfway. So you're watching slow motion, these four-second solutions. There's a brief bit in the middle where they stop, spin and keep going. So they actually do a sort of realignment or reassertion halfway through, which is truly incredible at the speed they're moving.
3: So can you give me a sense of the magnitude of how significant an achievement it is to be able to solve this puzzle?
4: Well, take into account there are 43 quintillion different ways you could line up a Rubik's Cube, okay? That is a 20 digit long number. If I took every Rubik's Cube in the world in a different combination and covered the Earth would be 275 Rubik's Cubes deep at every point. That's a lot of combinations.
3: We talk about AI so much all the time, but this is a real reminder about the processing power of the human brain too, isn't it?
4: Yeah, it is. As a maths nerd myself, I just love watching any young kid who's sufficiently obsessed with something and focused on excellence that they'll bother to do this. If you took every cube in the world and lined them up, they'd stretch something like 261 light years from the Earth. And regardless of what combination you give this six-year-old girl, she's going to smash it out in a matter of seconds.
3: Self-confessed maths nerd Adam Spencer there. Thanks so much for listening to all those interviews.

0: is from myself and Sally Sara, produced by the ABC Radio National Breakfast Team. Remember, you can hear the radio show from 6 a.m. every day. The Breakfast Wrap was produced today by Kathy Van Exdel. I'm Nick Grimm. We'll be back with more stories tomorrow.
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5: 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Perhaps it has something to do with how long it takes to get in to see our doctors and how much it costs when we do. 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

0: ABC News, good afternoon. I'm Kira Jones. The Queensland Government remains at odds with Canberra over a new disability support program for children, with the state demanding changes before it signs on. Megan Danzey reports.
1: Queensland is the only state yet to sign on to Thriving Kids, which will provide support outside the NDIS for children under 9 with developmental delay or autism. Earlier this year, states and territories agreed to establish additional foundational support schemes in exchange for a combined $25 billion in hospital funding. Federal Health Minister Mark Butler says Queensland should honour that agreement. But Acting Queensland Disability Services Minister Ros Bates says the government wants guarantees around long-term funding for those relying on the NDIS.
2: The deal that they are trying to give Queensland is substandard.
1: Ms. Bates says negotiations with Canberra will continue, with the first phase of the program set to begin next week.
0: A review into the schooling of an 8-year-old Brisbane girl killed in a suspected murder-suicide has prompted changes within Queensland's Education Department. Eden Gillespie reports.
3: Clementine Wilkes, an only child who was homeschooled, was allegedly killed last September by her mother, Brisbane anaesthetist Tiffany Wilkes, who's believed to have then taken her own life. An ABC investigation found the 8-year-old was living in extreme isolation. Queensland's Education Minister ordered a review into Clementine's declining school attendance before her death. The Education Department says the review has been completed and has led to appropriate action. But they won't release the findings publicly while coronial inquiries continue. The ABC understands mechanisms are now in place to improve the monitoring of children who move from state schooling to homeschooling.
0: Prime Minister Anthony Albanese has reiterated the need for AI safeguards after US President Donald Trump rejected calls for tougher global controls. Earlier this week, more than a dozen world leaders, including Australia, issued a joint statement warning of the dangers posed by the fast-advancing technology. During a speech to the United Nations in New York, Mr. Trump stood firm on his opposition to AI regulations. Mr. Albanese says the federal government will continue advocating for safety mechanisms.
4: New technology can bring enormous benefits, and artificial intelligence can boost our economy, it can boost productivity, it can advance healthcare in ways that were unimaginable a while ago. There are a range of advantages, but we need to make sure that humans are in control.
0: The UN's outgoing Secretary General has delivered a stark warning about the prospect for peace in the Middle East at the 81st General Assembly meeting in New York. Middle East correspondent Caitlin Kelly reports.
5: In his opening comments, Antonio Guterres described the scale of killing and destruction in Gaza as unlike anything he'd witnessed as UN chief, adding that settlement expansion, violence and displacement in the occupied West Bank by Israel are bulldozing the path to peace and raising the spectre of ethnic cleansing. Israel rejected the comments as weak. Qatar, Turkey and Jordan sharply condemned Israel's actions in Gaza and the West Bank, with Jordan warning of forced displacement. Addressing the hall in New York, Qatar said the Gulf is going through its most dangerous period amid growing regional tensions.
0: Tones and Eyes management has shed new light on why the Australian artist's planned NRL Grand Final pre-match performance fell through. Miles Holbrook-Walk reports.
6: Yesterday, rugby league boss Peter Volandis announced the National Rugby League's plans to have Tones and I perform before the showpiece event would be cancelled, instead using the money to contribute to children playing the sport. He said the cost of putting on any artist for a Grand Final performance is about $1 million. Tones and I's management has told the ABC prior commitments with US rapper Macklemore were a sticking point and meant it would not be possible, and that nothing was signed or confirmed in writing with the NRL. Exactly how this money will flow towards Children's Rugby League remains to be seen, as does whether an alternate pre-match entertainment option will be sourced.
0: Queensland's weather, isolated to scattered showers today for Cape York, the Western Gulf Country, and east of about Hughenden to Roma. A possible storm in the Channel Country and the Southern Interior. Fine or mostly fine elsewhere. Brisbane, 26. Isolated to scattered showers continuing tomorrow for Cape York Peninsula, the Western Gulf Country, and east of about Hughenden to Roma. Fine or mostly fine for the rest of the state. Looking ahead, partly cloudy in the southeast on Friday and Saturday. 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
7: 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Hello, welcome to The Afternoon on ABC Radio National. Hilary Harper here on the lands of the Kulin Nation in Melbourne. Why are so many of us prepared to trust people we see online about health and wellness issues rather than our doctors who have studied for years to be across the medical evidence on these issues? Apparently, fame is a powerful influence on us, excuse the pun, and the psychology of that's really interesting and potentially very useful to know about, especially if you're struggling to access appropriate healthcare for your needs. Claire Nichols brings you Big Ideas today, and you can text in at any point and tell me your thoughts. 0418 226 576.
8: You're not feeling well. Maybe you're tired all the time, or there's this niggling ache in your shoulder. 15 years ago, you'd ring your GP. Today, you open Instagram or Facebook, because somewhere between the 6-week wait for an appointment and the 10 minutes you get when you're finally in the room, a whole new kind of health expert has moved in. Celebrity wellness gurus and social media doctors, the commodification of healthcare today on Big Ideas. Hello, I'm Claire Nichols with you while Natasha Mitchell is away. Health influencers have quietly become some of the most trusted voices in medicine, even when they're not doctors, even when the evidence isn't there. So how did we get here? And what does it mean when fame competes and often wins against science? Award-winning medical journalist and broadcaster, Dr. Deborah Cohen, has spent years untangling these questions. Her new book is Bad Influence: How the Internet Hijacked Our Health. At the York Festival of Ideas in the UK, she's speaking with Simon Gilbody, Professor of Psychological Medicine and Epidemiology at the University of York and the Hull York Medical School. And Deborah starts this session by first testing the audience.
9: Just as a quick stock take, who has turned to the internet or social media for health information? No judgment. I have. I just used ChatGPT yeah, earlier today for my sins. So just everyone turns there, and this is what this book's about. But it started off, I was in Liverpool, and I worked on ITV News, and I was health correspondent of Newsnight during the pandemic, and that was brutal reporting. It really was some of the... I say that about every story. It was the toughest reporting I've ever done. Writing the book was the toughest thing I've ever done. But it was really, really hard. Every day when huge uncertainty, people wanted certainty, massively polarised debate. Any given day, I was either a COVID denier or I was part of a global conspiracy putting 5G in vaccines. You know, you're talking about that. And reporting against that backdrop, it's pretty hard. And then I went to ITV News, where I was their science editor. Bluntly, I was quite burnt out. And I don't know whether anyone's worked in TV here, but TV news is brutal. So

0: fair, if you do a live broadcast news at 10, you're probably not getting home till about half 11. Then a bottle of wine, straight into sleep, and then up again at 6. And it's quite an unhealthy lifestyle because you're not sitting down for lunch, you're not sitting down for tea, you're just constantly on the go. And I burnt out. And then it was when I thought, oh, I'll just freelance again. I'll go, because I used to work on Panorama as well. So I thought, I'll just go back to doing docs, documentaries. And you look up, and the media landscape has totally changed. And it's all gone online. And what you've seen is this big convergence between traditional TV, where you've got your big camera crews. Now all you need is a smartphone. And then traditional print have all gone to social media. So you've got this big convergence online, where everyone's producing content for social media and digital media. And someone said to me, oh, do you want to be an influencer? And I was like, no, I can't think of anything worse. Absolutely not. But I thought, I need to get my head around social media and start looking into it. So this book came about for a couple of reasons. First of all, I was back home in Liverpool, and I was at my auntie's birthday party, and one of my cousin's friends turned to me, I'll do a Scouse accent now, just bought an EMH test online, and that's anti-Müllerian hormone. And I said, well, why did you do that? And she said, it's going to tell me how fertile I am, isn't it? And I was like, well, is it? And she said, well, that's what they said to me on social media. The influencers said to me, but it doesn't tell you how fertile you are. It's used in IVF to help guide treatment, but it can't give you a black and white answer to tell you how fertile you are. But that's how it's being marketed online. So it sort of occurred to me that this huge marketplace that people are going to find their health information. And then at the same time, I was speaking at a conference in Denmark, at the Royal College of GPs in Denmark, and there's this big movement in medicine called overdiagnosis, preventing overdiagnosis and too much medicine. So the idea that we over-medicalise everyday anxieties and symptoms, and we're increasing the sort of pool of what we consider to be medicine, as opposed to things happen in normal life. Sometimes you feel a bit rubbish and it doesn't necessarily need a diagnostic label or a treatment. But the idea that you expand the criteria for what is considered a disease. And I was talking about screening, and if anyone knows anything about screening, it's one of the hardest things to communicate. It's just tricky thing to get your head around. And someone was talking about influencers and the things they were selling. I came away and thought, oh, maybe influencers are making us sick. Maybe they're encouraging us to take medicines and commercialise health when actually we don't necessarily need a treatment or don't necessarily need a diagnostic label. So that was the sort of idea behind the book. And then I pitched an idea and got an agent, pitched an idea, and they accepted the proposal. I thought, oh, God, I've got to write the thing now. It's that moment, yay, I've got a book agreement. Oh, what's next? And so that's just a bit about me in a nutshell.
1: Well, that's pretty good. And, you know, this is a thumping good read. And there was a phrase that jumped out in the first chapter, and it talks about the commodification of health. And it introduces a phrase, and I think you've maybe adapted a phrase that was used by Dwight Eisenhower. So he used to talk about the military-industrial complex. So you talk about the wellness-industrial complex. So tell us what you mean about that, Deborah.
0: So the idea that we sort of have typically thought, well, you go and see a doctor when you've got symptoms, when you're feeling unwell, and the idea is you were sort of healthy until you're proven sick, until something happens. And it's all sort of flipped on its head, and the idea that we're sick until proven healthy, there's always potentially something lying underneath. And it's a very clear marketing tool. Create fear, create anxiety, and then sell something against it. So what's happened over the last, 10 years perhaps, maybe slightly longer, is we've got more apps. We've got all this health tech. We've got lots of supplements. We've got this boom of online pharmacies and online services that are all marketing stuff to us. We've got this disease expansion, if you like. The drug industry has expanded what we consider well and unwell, you know, from illness to health, and they've expanded those markers. And we're constantly told, be well, be well. Just think about how many celebrities there are promoting supplements or promoting, particularly in women's health around menopause, promoting HRT.

0: promoting apps that track your symptoms or books, and the idea that you can hack your health really easily. So we've got this whole market, and actually the wellness industry is worth more than the drug industry. Mm. It's worth trillions. And, you know, whether that's from yoga and some very sensible things right through to sort of interventions or things that are not going to make a difference, or there's an absence of evidence whether it's going to make a difference. So it's this, it's got this massive industry around it, and it's sort of all squeaky and seems quite squeaky clean and everything else, but actually it's a huge industry. And there, and it's got its own playbook. So we think in healthcare of the commercial determinants of health. So what the commercial determinants of health are all these industries that shape our healthcare or shape our health. So classic example is the tobacco industry. For years, tobacco industry knew that, that smoking caused cancer, but suppressed information. They lobbied governments to not put sort of restrictions on smoking or increase taxation. They changed the science, they paid off scientists to do the studies for them, and subverted, if you like, the medical literature. And that's a playbook that we've seen throughout healthcare. It's the same with the alcohol industry, food industry, the pharmaceutical industry. I wouldn't put the drug industry in the same basket. But we know that they select the studies that they want to study. We know that they select the statistics, the population they want to test on. We know that they publish favourable results over negative ones. I mean, there's legislation that's supposed to prevent that, but it doesn't. We know they lobby governments around drug prices. So there are tactics around it. And I came to this idea as well with social media and this new commercial. So big tech, if you like, and all these new players in healthcare, that was a new commercial determinant of health. Mm. And it could be called the wellness industrial complex. And it's a mashup of health tech and wearables and online pharmacies and the drug industry, all marketing to us and persuading us that we need a treatment when perhaps we don't. So that's where it's sort of come from.
1: That's so interesting. And so I think what you're describing to us there is the commodification of health, which is something we hadn't seen before, perhaps not to this extent. And it sounds as though it also bypasses many of the checks and balances that exist. For example, we don't have direct-to-consumer advertising in this country. So maybe help us understand how they've managed to subvert the normal checks and balances that exist that help protect our health, the commodification of health.
0: In other than the United States, who's been to the US here, United States? If you all turned on the telly where you've got those adverts where there's drug adverts and this is what you, this is the drug that you need to have, and then you get a long list of side effects. So that's direct to consumer advertising of prescription drugs. Other than the United States and New Zealand, there's a ban on that direct-to-consumer advertising. So you can't advertise it, except, I've got a piece coming out in the BMJ about this in the next couple of weeks, social media allows people to subvert because it's very hard to regulate. If you think TV is quite easy to regulate, TV in this country is regulated by Ofcom. So as a broadcaster, radio, TV, you're regulated by Ofcom. 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Podcasts are outside the Ofcom code. And our newspapers are regulated by Ipso. But there's not that many of them. So, and you're meant to get... So it's easy for the regulators to keep an eye on what's there. The problem with social media is it's huge and everybody's algorithms are slightly different. So from a regulatory perspective, it's very hard to know what's going on. And so with the direct-to-consumer advertising ban of prescription drugs, it's happening. It's not necessarily happening drug companies in this country, but we're getting it all from the United States. And the geofencing that's supposed to happen doesn't happen. I've just got myself into a tangle with Meta, sort of asking them, because one of the Kardashians, I think it was Khloe, was advertising a prescription-only migraine drug, and it was in my feed. That isn't supposed to be targeted at me. But it's very hard. And then they use online pharmacies or influencers. So there's all ways to get around that ban. So there's that. So prescription drugs is banned. But the rest of health, there isn't the same ban. And The Advertising Standards Authority is supposed to moderate claims and check claims, but they can't. And it was actually Baroness Coates, who was the chairwoman of the Advertising Standards Authority, said, it's about 2024 this was, that we've imported American-style advertising into this country with prescription drugs, but also all these other things like pharmacies and clinics and health techs and medical devices and diagnostic tests. They don't have the same regulatory oversight. In fact, they don't have the same regulatory oversight, full stop. So as you know, to get a pharmaceutical prescription drug onto the market, you have to do phase 1, 2, 3 trials. So you have to do a big clinical trials before you get marketing authorisation. You don't necessarily have the same evidentiary requirements for other parts of healthcare. The other trick, but what the MHRA, so the MHRA regulate drugs and devices and diagnostic tests, they're interested in devices. Obviously, they're interested in drugs, but devices that are aimed at sick people, so people with health conditions, medical devices. What they're not interested in is things that are targeted well people. Mm. So who's heard of a continuous glucose monitor? So what these do is they continually track people's glucose, and they're licensed, they're recommended, and there's good evidence for people that have type 1 or type 2 diabetes who use insulin. It's not necessarily the other diabetes drugs, but there's good evidence there. And that they're regulated by oversight from the MHRA. But there's a much bigger market in people who are well. So what now you've got a lot of companies is pivoting towards well people. But the regulators aren't interested in well people. So a part of this wellness industrial complex, and part of the issue is social media, if you have the companies pivoting from the products from ill people or people with medical need to people who are well. And social media is a brilliant platform for advertising because of the lack of oversight. And again, in the back of my mind when I was writing, I thought, this is what happens when you put health on platforms that are geared for shopping, because we know the algorithms really sort of prioritise that, and also entertainment. What can possibly go wrong with those two combined? It's one thing if you're going to buy a lippy or a handbag or a pair of trainers or something like that. It's another thing entirely if you're thinking about your health, you know, and the kind of oversight you might need and the claims that you might need. And it's a minefield for people trying to... I blame nobody for going online to look for health information. You know, in fact, you want people to be empowered. But finding your way through that is an absolute mess. And I did some work recently for Ipsos, the polling company, about trust. And people were saying, we've never had so much access to information, but never been more confused or know what to believe, because there's such a plethora of information out there. And a lot of it is commercially incentivised. Now, even who knows about how the algorithms work? Algorithms are a real black box. So algorithms are what sits behind your social media feed or your YouTube feed or any of these feeds. And what they do is they pick up on when you might hover over a post, or obviously if you like it or you retweet it, say, for example, or you put it into your feed, or you put it into, or you send it to somebody else. The algorithms are constantly monitoring this. Mm-hmm. We're leaving tiny little breadcrumbs about our behaviours all over the place. And what the algorithms do is then feed you more and more and more of that stuff. So let's say you hover over something about ADHD. You get more and more and more of the same ADHD stuff coming up in your feed. And what we know as well is they also prioritise extreme sentiment. So it's either this pill's brilliant for me or this pill was an absolute disaster. So if you think about the weight loss drugs, it's this, I lost loads and loads of weight with this drug, or this gave me a Zempic face or a Zempic bum or whatever else. It's really polarised. And if you think about why you go onto the feed, you tend to go onto the feed as well. You tend to post when something has happened. If you took something, nothing much happened, it wasn't very eventful, how likely you're about to feed. Mm. So people are making sort of decisions in this space where it's very heavily commercialised, it's polarised, and it's very difficult for people to sort of really know what's going on and what's unpicking and unpacking what's behind some of what they're seeing. So they're some of the challenges.
2: 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You're with ABC Radio National's top live event show, Big Ideas. I'm Claire Nichols. And what tempts you to turn online for health advice? 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Let's head back to the UK and the York Festival of Ideas and find out about parasocial relationships.
1: We've seen how this polarisation plays out in terms of public discourse and where we've ended up politically. But I guess what follows on from what you've just said are influences and our algorithms making us sick.
0: And that, I would argue, I think it's changing. I think there's an absence. I'm sitting on the fence here, aren't I? In the book, I didn't come up with really, really strong conclusions because I think one of the worst things, if you're unpicking bad science, I don't want to go and commit bad science myself.
1: Yeah, yeah.
0: So I was quite cautious, and at times we've just got an absence of evidence. It's understudied. And one of the problems for people like you, Simon, is that, and this is what Michael Marmot said to me, is that if you're Mars or a company, you can go out and do market research really quickly. If you're an academic, you have to go and get funding, then ethical approval, then go and find someone to publish it, or probably reject it,
1: yeah,
0: very politely in an email. And so academia is just always that bit further behind the curve. So the companies are sort of stealing a march. So are they making us sick? I think, and my hunch, and again, I wouldn't want to overstate it, is that I do think social media is having an impact on our expectations of healthcare, what healthcare can do and can't do. And one thing sort of really became apparent to me is that, you know, if people don't feel seen by the health service, don't feel heard, don't feel validated, there's people online that can do that. And that's an important thing to know. I think we have to ask ourselves why people are going there and what they're getting from it as a health profession, because there are things perhaps we can learn. So if they're being seen and heard online, but then they're not being heard by the health service, there's this sort of weird thing that's happening, is they're getting the validation, and yet I believe you, I validate you, I hear what you're saying, I felt something similar. And this is the influences, and we can talk about parasocial relationships in a minute. And then they're being sold something, a quick fix. So you see that a lot in the HRT space, hormone, or menopause, hormone therapy as it's now called, where, that's perimenopause, that's really a whole spectrum of symptoms. The quick fix is a hormone. Let's have a hormone. The problem healthcare's got is, you know, if you're a GP, you've got 10 minutes, so you haven't got the time necessarily to validate, and sometimes you're having to unpick. And this isn't to, you know, it's a lot to be critical about health communication by doctors at time, but if you first, some of it, you're trying to unpick and unpack expectations, and this is what repeatedly people were telling me, that, you know, the information they'd seen online, you haven't got as much time in a session to really validate and do the holistic medicine you might want. And then the end of it, you're not giving a quick fix. The answers are often uncertain and complex. Mm. So on the one hand, you've got influencers that are sort of saying, you, I'm listening, I'm validating, you're hearing you, here's a quick fix. And then on the other hand, traditional medicine, squished into 10 minutes, I probably haven't done a very good communications job, and it's really complicated and I haven't got a simple solution. You know, and you can see why people gravitate in a certain direction when that's what they're being sold and being told. And that's before we've even got to the large language models that have a whole new way of communicating, and it's empathic and empathetic and makes people feel listened to and heard. And you're on tap 24/7. You've got access to ChatGPT, whatever time you want, or Copilot, or Claude, or whichever bot you decide to use. So there are issues that are sort of bubbling along here that I don't think we've really reconciled with. both on an individual level or on a population level.
1: You dropped a phrase in there which was super interesting, and it was a new phrase that I'd learned, and that was parasocial relations. So tell me what you mean. Tell the audience what you mean by parasocial relations. Maybe give us a couple of examples, Deborah.
0: So, you know, when you see a traditional ad, you might see a celebrity. You might see, I don't know, one of the England players. Oh God, who's sponsoring England these days? Is it Nike or Adidas or Umbro? I can't remember. I'm a Liverpool fan anyway, so I'm much more club over country. But anyway, there we go, classic Scouser. But you'll see a celebrity that might be endorsing, you know, Nike or

0: Adidas or a tennis racket or something like, you've got that, there's that distance that you know they're a celebrity. You might write to them and you might get a letter back if you're lucky. That's your sort of classic relationship with a celebrity or someone that's influencing or selling something. Social media's sort of changed that. And it's developed what you call parasocial relationships. So who's been on Instagram and TikTok and YouTube and things like that? Have people been on those platforms? So what you, the classic is where you'll see somebody in their kitchen. So you're, or they're sitting behind the car, or they're sitting putting their lipstick on. And so they're bringing you into their space, making you feel like you've got some sort of connection. You understand them, you know them. And that sort of creates this different dynamic. And if you think about your phones, they're quite a personal space, aren't they? They might be where you FaceTime your kids or your mum or your grandkids or your grandma or something like that. So it's on your phone. And if you think about how TikTok or Instagram look, it fills up the whole face of your phone. So they're right in your personal space. And then you can see that they might have the kids running around or the cat walking across the camera. So you feel like you're in an intimate space where adverts traditionally have been glossy, they've been corporate, they're really obvious, celebrities are there, but they feel distant. The new way of marketing stuff is it feels very familiar. Now, how they foster that, increase that parasocial relationship is if you comment underneath, they'll pick up on your comment or they might respond to you. And that increases the idea that you've got a relationship with these people. But obviously, they're only showing you what they want you to see. And there's a new word that I learned the other day. It was trans-parasocial relationship. And this is where they drop into your DMs. And that is marketing gold for companies. If they can get an influencer to interact one-to-one with someone that follows them, it really builds that relationship up further. And you can imagine for a regulator, that's a black box. You don't know what's going on in those interactions. So that's the new way of marketing stuff. And they can be quite, you know, oh, they've responded to me. They, you know, a number of times I've had a friend say, oh, Davina McCall responded to me. And I'm like, anyway. but that's one of the ways of building up. And doctors online are doing similar. And I heard one comment from one doctor influencer, and I thought, oh, I wonder what the GMC would have, the General Medical Council, the doctors regulator, have to say about this. He said, oh, at some point in time, all doctors will have parasocial relationships with their patients. I was like, well, not sure how that goes down. But actually, doctors are copying that playbook themselves and developing those relationships. And what makes me feel a bit uncomfortable, it's when they sort of build these relationships, these parasocial relationships with people, but then they lean into authority bias. So I'm just like you, I've got these problems. There's something called the hero's journey, which is what wellness influencers use. I had this condition, I ate this food, or I took this treatment, and it made me better. And look, this is how I cured myself. And you see doctors stepping into it, doing the same. So I'm like you, I have my own journey, developing these parasocial relationships, but then leading into authority bias, then saying, well, actually, I'm a doctor, and this is what I do, and this is what I tell you you should do. I feel that's a bit exploitative.
1: Yeah.
0: Because it's not dispassionate, is it?
1: It's not, and we can come on to perhaps some examples if you're willing to go a little bit further.
0: Well, you know, I've got one leg, so I'll say anything, but there we go.
1: But, you know, I'm looking forward to one of the Kardashians dropping into my DMs. But and I'll try not to be flattered by that. But this, you know, parasocial relations was the one that
0: Religious.
1: You... Yeah, so that's all interesting. But if we were to think a little bit more about doctors as influencers, you know, it's a double-edged sword, but can you think of any upsides of people with authority or some qualification in the area that they speak of? Can that ever be a force for good, Deborah?
0: Yeah, I think it can. So I interviewed a few doctor influencers in the book. People have gone online because they thought we've got to sort of get a grip of the misinformation, if you like. And one of them I thought was really interesting, Adam Fox. He's a paediatric allergist. And he, Annabelle, people heard of Annabelle Carmel, she's the baby book recipe author. And she said to him, she said, you can sit on the morning sofas on TV and you can go to your

0: your conferences, but you're not reaching the parents. They're all on Instagram. So he said he grappled with Instagram and had to work out how to do some videos, and his daughter was there helping, probably swearing at him, but helping him try and put some videos together. And what he realised was in clinic, he mightn't have very long in clinic to talk to people about all the different options that are available and things that they might be concerned of. But if he created an Instagram channel, he could do it all there, and he could say to his patients, look, there's loads of videos there. You know me, you trust me, you've built up these relationships. So he's taken up a relationship, a doctor-patient relationship that he's built up in person and put it online. Go online and you'll see loads of videos there. And if you have any questions, you know, next time, ask me those questions. Make a note of what you want to know and we can address them. So he directs people to that. And I think what sort of the health of, and I've spoken since to NHS England and NICE and people like that, is I think it's not, they're saying, oh, should we be on these platforms? Should we be on the platforms? I think it's less about being on the platforms because you're fighting the algorithm. Now, Adam Fox is fighting the algorithm, but he's got a way around it because he's interested in his patient group and it's a way of giving them information. It's more how the information is presented. So if you go onto the NHS website, it's quite dry, isn't it? I like my facts served cold. I'm just one of those people. But not everyone does. So I think what we need to think about is how people are used to consuming their information, what that information looks like, and how you part, if you like, impart evidence-based information in a way that people have become used to consuming. And that, I think, is what we need to think about going forward. And there are people online that are very good at doing that, you know, healthcare professionals of different stripes, but they are competing against the algorithm, and the algorithm is polarised, sensationalist information. The other thing as well that does really well, and this sort of slightly jars with, if you like, evidence-based medicine, is storytelling. And that was one of the best things I learned at ITV News, is how to tell stories. You've got 2 minutes to take something that's quite complicated and tell a story around it. And on ITV, if it didn't have a person in it, it wasn't getting on air. So even if I was doing something on space, I'd go to an observatory and watch them showing, you know, images from the James Webb telescope, because just that human interaction brings it to life. And it's people that bring social media to life. And I think we need to work out how to give evidence-based information in a way that's just a bit more human.
1: Diagnoses by algorithms, so-called preventative screening, and Instagram's favourite wearable tech. Dr. Deborah Cohn's latest book is Bad Influence, How the Internet Hijacked Our Health. And she's in conversation with Professor Simon Gilbody from the University of York. I'm Claire Nichols with ABC Radio National's Big Ideas. And celebrity health advice online isn't a new trend. But what happens when medicine and marketing increasingly become impossible to tell apart?
2: I'm going to challenge you to something that you spoke of a little bit earlier, and that's speaking about screening. It's one of the most difficult conversations that we have in medicine. And there's a phrase I'm going to dig up that might be familiar to you, but might not be familiar to everyone in the audience. So Dr. Muir Gray. So Muir Gray, he's one of the, you know, they gave it legs and made it an idea. And he spoke about screening a few years ago. He said that all screening programs do harm.
0: Yep.
2: And he said that some do good as well. And the challenge for society and for us as doctors and for policymakers is to work out those screening programs where there's more good than harm goes on. And one of the things that you speak about in the book is the notion of whole body scans, whole body screening. So work through the Muir Gray logic. Tell me a little bit about how this plays out in the internet and in terms of raising people's health anxiety versus all sorts of things.
0: This is what you call being thrown under the bus, isn't it? I should know by now. So full body MRI. So you go in and you have a full scan of your body to see what's going on beneath. Sounds like it might make sense, doesn't
2: Where
0: it?
2: Where do I sign up?
0: Where do you sign up? Yeah, it sounds, well, who wouldn't want to know what's going on inside? But there are problems with that. Earlier is better. The earlier you pick something up, the better. Seems to make sense. It's all sort of condensed to quick means, isn't it? Earlier is better. Prevention is cure. all this sort of stuff, get find out what's going on inside you. But there's a flip side of that, if you're constantly worried about what's going inside of you. Now, one of the problems with screening is, first of all, you've got the issues of false positives and false negatives. Have people heard of false positives and false negatives? So you pick something up that is meaningless. So you pick something up and it's actually just an incidental finding. It's a false positive. But to find out it's an incidental finding, you've probably got to have lots of other tests. And no test. And this is, I think, what people sometimes find difficult to get their heads around. I certainly did. Is that we sort of get that drugs have benefits and they have harms. If you take a prescription drug, you accept, don't you? But actually, so do tests, whether they're for diagnosis. And diagnosis is you've got symptoms and you're following up what those symptoms are. Screening is where you take somebody that's otherwise well and you try and find out what's going on inside. And there's some fancy statistics around the difference between them, but it's a lot to do with statistics, positive predictive value, negative predictive value and stuff. But I touch on that in the book, so I'm not going to talk about it because I'm going to get it wrong. I need the book in front of me. So that's the first thing. These new full-body MRIs that are being promoted by the Kardashians, they come up in the book quite a lot, and by other people. Pronuvo is one company, and that started off in America, and there's clinics now in London. Of course there is. And then there's another one called Necco Health, and Daniel Ek, has everyone heard of Spotify? Daniel Ek set up Spotify, and his big mission now is to prevent ill health. And he's launched a whole series of, these aren't MRIs, but these are full, he's got his own proprietary full body checks. So they're supposed to go and find things. But first of all, you've got the risk of false positives. And the risk of false positive is it can lead to what's called a clinical cascade. So you have more and more tests and interventions that come with risks and huge anxiety that comes with that until you find out that you've got the all clear or everything's okay. So you get a clean bill of health, but actually it's not picked up something that's going on. So you might ignore those nagging symptoms and think, well, I've had a full body screen, I'm fine. I'm not going to go and see a doctor and get these symptoms checked out. So that's the other risk. The other risk, and it's complicated, it's called overdiagnosis. Yes. So that is when you pick something up, and it is something, but it's not actually going to harm you. It's not actually going to kill you or lead to ill health. And you end up getting more and more and more invasive treatments to treat that thing that's not gonna harm you in the first place. And that's really hard to get your head around. And you can't really see it on an individual level. You have to look at population level to pick up overdiagnosis. So one example, again, is in South Korea. They introduced screening for thyroid cancer. And sounded like a great idea. People took it up in their droves and they got the screening. Oh, I've got something maybe going on with my thyroid. So they had thyroidectomies, the thyroid taken out. If you have your thyroid taken out, you need hormones to replace it. So people ended up having thyroid. And it's not minor surgery having your thyroid taken out. It's got complications, or surgery does. And then you're having all these hormones, lifelong hormones. And what they'd introduced screening, but they noticed death rates from thyroid cancer wasn't changing.
3: It hadn't shifted.
0: Mm. So the impact of screening had been nothing. But yet you had all these people with the thyroids removed and loads of hormones for the rest of their lives, and it hadn't made a tiny bit of difference. And that's what we call overdiagnosis. So you can live with some conditions and they're not going to harm you. Or you'll die before it gets to that point. And that's one of the really difficult things when you're weighing up. That's what Muir Gray was talking about. It all does harm, because if you do get something picked up, obviously you're going to have treatment and that can benefit you. But also, even breast cancer screening has overdiagnosis. And it's you know, all kinds of screening has some kind of overdiagnosis. And what they try and do is reduce that as much as they can, because it's not very nice for the individual, and it also has a big impact on the NHS as well, because it requires all the extra tests and services and radiologist time, doctor's time, nurses, all the clinicians around it. And so that's one of the tricks with, that's one of the things with overdiagnosis, and I'll go into a bit more detail. But the problem is, fear sells. If you think you're walking around with cancer or an aneurysm or something like that, go and get your full body screening, because that's going to pick it up. And that's a lot of marketing in health relies on fear. And they market fear, hype up

0: pipe up, you're broken, you might be broken, and here's the protocol to fix it. And that's your sort of standard marketing.
1: So we've got the wellness industrial complex feeding health anxiety, that's sending people back into the NHS that's skint already and overworked, and we're not sure that this is doing any good, an ounce of good for anyone. In fact, it might actually be making them ill.
0: Well, there's not one single medical body around the world that recommends full body MRI for screening purposes. And that includes the American College of Radiology, who stand to make quite a lot of money.
1: Even they have shied away from recommending full body scans.
0: That's how cautious you should be. But it's not stopping all the marketing. And you can understand, I think, that's quite complicated, but you can understand how difficult that is then to explain on social media. It's far easier to say earlier is better, see what's going on inside, than it is that wordy mess that I've just imparted.
1: And we see discount codes being dropped into people's DMs. Go and get a body scan without thinking that through. So we're coming to the last question now. You've done a brilliant job of explaining screening, the upsides and the downsides. You've done really well there. So I've taken a few notes. I'm going to borrow that when people ask me that. So I don't know. Everyone in the audience is going to be subject to the wellness industrial complex. But before you leave us, you know, before we're going to go to the internet and to social media to get information, but how can we equip ourselves to be better consumers of information? So this is my last question, Debbie. So what questions should we ask ourselves to help us navigate this world of bad influence? So, you know, some top tips for the audience.
0: Be a sceptical. But anyway, no, I think one of the first questions I ask as a journalist, and that's what really struck me, is my mates who were largely navigating this space were having to do what I did as my day job. So why is this person telling me this in the first place? Why is this person deciding to share this information in the first place? If someone comes to me with a story, my first thing is, what do you want? You know, what's your end game? And may or may not surprise you, but when surveys have been done, less than half of influencers declare their conflicts of interest or their commercial interests. And even then, it can be buried as hashtag ad at the bottom of the post. So are they trying to sell me something? Are they going viral? What is it behind? So first of all, who is this person in front of me giving me this information, and why are they here, and why are they telling me what they're telling me? So a bit of scepticism there. If they're only telling me the benefits of something, what are the harms? Because everything, even diagnostic tests, as we've said, have harms, because diagnosis itself isn't a benign event, but false positives and false negatives. How accurate is this test? What are they telling me about that? If they're telling you a personal story, think, well, that isn't the way medical evidence works. Like, in medicine, we've got what we call a hierarchy of evidence. So it's a pyramid. I won't go into details now, but anecdotes and personal stories are the bottom. They're important, but they shouldn't be the sole basis for a decision. There's an evidence base around it. So bear in mind there's an evidence. Then, if they're advocating something, are there alternatives to what they're advocating? The Academy of the Royal Medical Colleges has an acronym they call BRAN. So benefits for treatment, risks or harms. What are the alternatives? What happens if I do nothing? So they're the things you sort of could bear in mind. And are there alternative sources of information? This has made me interested, but are there more authoritative sources that are accessible that can give me more information? That's loosely how I would sort of... And obviously there are questions, you know, make a note of them and ask if make an appointment, if you can. And that is one of the reasons people go online. You know, ask your health professional about it.
2: Thank you. That's been so interesting to listen to. And it makes me think about lots of dietary testing that seems to be very popular at the moment. So everyone's got an intolerance and they've all got allergies. And then you've also got podcasts, which are actually very influential, I feel. And I guess what I'm thinking about is, you know, your thoughts on how does all of this affect health inequalities and the money that might be there, and people getting themselves into situations which they don't need to be in because they're striving for something, because they're thinking based on what they've listened to or read that is true, in inverted commas.
0: So this all comes with a cost. You know, they sort of, the old snake oil used to come with a brown bottle, dusty brown bottle, peddling

0: advertisement. Now the new snake oil, if you like, comes with an app, a shiny interface and a subscription is one way of putting it. And you hear the likes of some of these, fertility is another one in the hormone world, but, you know, they're collecting all these data, but massive selection bias, who can afford this stuff. And anecdotally, again, this is one of the problems. There's a lack of robust evidence. Now, there's clinical trials and there's clinical trials, put it that way. And anecdotally, GPs are saying and dietitians are saying, oh, we're seeing all these patients come in and they're terrified they've got diabetes and then we have to do further tests to rule it out. And then, well, what's the impact then on the NHS? So you've got people that can afford, you're talking about social inequality, you've got people that can afford this stuff or the private diagnostic tests that then panic, rightfully, and there's no blame there, go and see the GP, but then those people that perhaps need it more aren't getting access to healthcare. And it's called the inverse care law. It's Julian Tudor, published in The Lancet, and it's the sort of classic, those that need healthcare most are the least likely to get it, and it's sort of the social inequality angle of health. And again, the same with diagnostic tests. I spoke to one GP, and someone bought a faecal occult blood test, and that's testing for blood in your poo, which is one of the things that you look for with bowel cancer. It came back positive, took it to his GP. It's done privately, and GP was like, well, I don't know what this test is. We don't use it on the NHS. Phoned up the company to get more information. Couldn't provide any more information because diagnostic tests aren't that well regulated, but they're being sold. But then we've got a patient with a positive test. Thought, well, I can't ignore it. So repeated it on the NHS test, which came back negative. So which test do you then believe? Because every test has false positives and false negatives. No test is 100% perfect. Do you repeat it again? Does that quell the anxiety? Does it quell the doctor's anxiety? Does it quell the patient's anxiety? But again, it's taken up more resource. And again, it feeds into the sort of inequality stuff is those people that can afford these tests then don't necessarily pay for the follow-up. The follow-up comes to the NHS. That then displaces resource from other people.
1: I don't know. We've got to the end of our hour just now. So I started out wondering whether the relationship between the influencer and the influenced was a victimless crime. And I think I'm starting to think there are harms there. And I think we've begun to hear about those just now. And I thought the question about the inverse care law and how this misdirects resources, finite resources, and makes worried people more worried, it makes poor people more poor, are concerns that we've got. So I wonder if we could put our hands together and thank Deborah Cohen.
2: 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They were talking about Deborah's new book, Bad Influence, How the Internet Hijacked Our Health. And thanks to the festival for this recording. We always appreciate being able to share its material with you. I'm Claire Nichols. Catch you later.
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3: Hilary Harper with you at 7 minutes to one. It's time for Line Break, where you get to hear a short poem each Wednesday. Just a little break in the mental load, or a different way of thinking at least. And if you go to art galleries, do you like to read the little information cards first? I do. Then you might appreciate Cheryl Levy's approach today. She's going to tell us a little about her poem before she reads it. Cheryl is a Kuma Nation poet and children's author, and the only writer to hold both the Peter Porter Poetry Prize and the Ujuru Nunakul Prize.
7: Yama, my name is Cheryl Levy. I'm from the Kuma Nation in Queensland. I'm reading from my upcoming poetry collection, Murunda, the Song Country. My poem, Loose, sits at a point of instability, the space between being asleep and being awake, which mirrors a broader concern in the collection with in-between states between languages, silence and voice, and generations. Loose. They come at night, at the cusp of between falling and wakedness. Thrones and altars come in fits and starts, trying to edge through at the cusp of between. Bet they sting like poison on a split tongue, but I don't know. I don't like the way they make me feel in the morning. And precisely for this reason, Lord, Ancestor, give me magic. Magic enough to believe. Make me a believer in hope and magic, because in this dream I am running, running from man and from silence, a place without song. Then, suddenly, I'm on my knees, a paper caliper in my mouth, a talking boot heckling from across the street. Then, suddenly, it is on me, licking my neck with its leathered tongue. And Ancestor, loose me, activist. Give me strength to spit banned truths, take the heat, bear the weight, strength enough to breathe with his leathered tongue up on my neck. And Lord, give me back my country, and I will give me rest.
3: 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And if you're after more poetry, Linebreak is up on ABC Listen, a whole year's worth of short poems to give you a little buzz or a little peace or a little spark of joy. This is Radio National. Speaking of joy, voting is still open in our Top 100 Books poll. We're looking for your favourite Australian book of all time this year. You can submit 10 books on your shortlist. Just text the word bookworm to me on 0418 226 576 and I will send you the link. And if you'd like some pointers, how about one from a hugely respected Australian writer of novels, short stories and poems?
8: My name's Tony Birch. I'm a writer from Melbourne. My favourite Australian book is That Dead Man Dance by Kim Scott. And I think it's a remarkable novel because it is a story about the possibilities of coexistence and cooperation between settler Australians and Indigenous Australians in Western Australia in the early 19th century.
3: That number again to text in the word bookworm, 0418 226 576, and we'll send you the link to vote. You've got till next Wednesday. And Tony Birch was on a very bookish panel with me recently. His top books include a series of enormous street directories from 100 years ago, and he had some fantastic stories about why. You can find that on ABC Listen. Just search for Conversation Hour as opposed to Conversations.
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3: Paul Barry is on Late Night Live this week, filling in for David Marr, who's on holiday in the outback. Oh, just think of those huge skies and all those stars. After four today, Paul is joined by veteran journalist Luke Harding, who's the senior international correspondent for The Guardian. He's covered the war in Ukraine for years. They're going to discuss Luke's new book, Betrayal, Trump, Putin and the New Age of Conquest. For Luke, the at times baffling relationship between US President Donald Trump and his Russian counterpart is the greatest mystery in world politics today.
12: Across not one but two presidential terms, Trump behaves in this really uncharacteristically subservient, deferential way to Vladimir Putin. And when I was writing this book, the Alaska summit took place in Anchorage when Trump invited Putin to American soil and they met to discuss the war in Ukraine. And there was just one image that I can't get out of my head. You know, Trump arrived on Air Force One, descended the steps looking nervous and lethargic and lacking his usual swagger. And then Putin emerges from the doorway of his plane and walks towards the red carpet and Trump. And Trump starts applauding, you know, frantically applauding Vladimir Putin, who let's face it. I mean, he's wanted by the International Criminal Court for war crimes. He's responsible for the deaths of hundreds of thousands of people.

0: And there is Trump applauding. And then subsequently at their press conference, Trump allows Putin to speak first, which, again, is not normal.
1: More on that after 4pm. The World Today is next with the goings-on at the UN, where US President Donald Trump and Australian Prime Minister Anthony Albanese are seemingly at odds over digital safety. And then at 1:30, Crowd Science asks, are plant-based fake meats actually better for the planet than animal products and better for us? It's 1 o'clock.

0: ABC News, good afternoon. I'm Kira Jones. A Queensland man accused of bribing foreign officials to interfere in an investigation into the suspected murder of his estranged wife has been remanded in custody. It's alleged 51-year-old Ulad Hussain sent more than $90,000 to associates in Bangladesh in a bid to have his name removed from the police investigation. Riana Parvin's body was found in a small Bangladeshi village in September 2024. A multinational probe into her death is ongoing. Mr. Hussain's case was briefly mentioned in the Brisbane Magistrates Court today, with the bail application adjourned to next month due to outstanding material. Easing weather conditions have helped crews gain the upper hand as they try to contain a bushfire burning in Queensland's South Burnett. An emergency warning was issued yesterday for the blaze in the rural area of Teela, north of Blackbutt. Rural Fire Service Assistant Chief Officer Matthew Smith says the alert level has since been downgraded to watch and act, with residents urged to stay prepared.
1: Throughout today, our main effort with the weather conditions, which are benign, we're going to have the opportunity of achieving some containment and consolidation of those containment lines, supported by aviation crews throughout the day, and then try and extinguish as much fire as possible across the landscape.
0: A court has heard a Sydney man allegedly killed by former police officer Bolamar Condon was petrified of the accused. The 31-year-old is on trial for the shooting deaths of Mr. Baird and his boyfriend Luke Davies in 2024, as Sarah Gerethy reports.
2: Jesse Baird's former long-term partner, Corey Dean Thorpe, wiped away tears as he told the court about conversations he'd had with Mr. Baird about the accused Bolamar Condon. He said in 2023, Mr. Baird told him the accused had started stalking him after he broke off their relationship. Mr. Thorpe said in November, Mr. Baird rung him disturbed by the accused making Instagram posts that gave the impression they were in a relationship, but hiding the posts from Mr. Baird. He said his former partner was petrified and kept repeating that the accused had access to a gun. He agreed Mr. Baird told him he didn't want to report Bolamar Condon's behaviour because he was a police officer and feared he would make a false report that would jeopardise the working with children clearance he needed for his job.
0: The Iranian military has hit back at Donald Trump's threat of annihilation, dismissing it as a sign of desperation. America's editor John Lyons reports from New York.
3: In a speech at the UN General Assembly in New York, the US president said he was facing a big decision: to make a deal with Iran or to annihilate the Islamic Republic. Iran's armed forces dismissed Mr. Trump's comments as domestic propaganda. But away from the fiery rhetoric, the president said his envoys, Steve Witkoff and Jared Kushner, had a very productive meeting with Iranian officials on the sidelines. Speaking as he left Tehran to attend the annual meeting of world leaders, Iran's president, Masoud Pezeshkian, accused the US of blocking every possible route in order to force his country to surrender.
0: Back home, a woman is due to appear in court today, charged over a unit fire north of Brisbane. The blaze broke out on John Street in Redcliffe about 10 o'clock yesterday morning. A 33-year-old woman was taken to hospital with significant burns, where she remains in a stable condition. A 30-year-old woman has been charged with arson as investigations continue. The Brisbane Lions will appeal the AFL Tribunal's decision to uphold star midfielder Lachie Neal's one-match ban for striking. Last night, the club failed to overturn the veteran's suspension for an off-the-ball gut punch on Hawthorn's Jack Ginnivan during last weekend's preliminary final. The reigning premiers will now take the case to the league's appeals board in a last-ditch attempt to have Neal cleared to play in Saturday's grand final against Fremantle. The board is expected to convene tomorrow. Queensland's weather: isolated to scattered showers today for Cape York.

0: leaders at the United Nations, and one, Anthony Albanese, will continue to negotiate as he prepares to address the gathering in New York later this week.
1: Tanya Dendrinos there. Let's go to the United Nations now. Correspondent Jane Norman is there. Jane, how have these comments from Donald Trump threatening to annihilate Iran been received?
2: Look, I think world leaders are somewhat desensitized to Donald Trump's fiery rhetoric, but this was a particularly extraordinary moment, and you can actually see it on the face of the Iranian delegation. Iran was in the room, the foreign minister was in the room, and they just sort of sat there stony-faced, watching the president of the United States standing on the floor of the United Nations, threatening to wipe out their country. But what was also notable was that while threatening this violence, he then left the door open to negotiation. And so he has effectively said that he wants to strike a deal to end the war after the midterm elections, which are in about 6 weeks' time. And I think that was also a bit of a nod to the domestic audience in America, because this is a war that has gone on for longer than he anticipated, now 7 months. It's hammering the global economy. It's sending fuel prices soaring, sending inflation soaring, and it is hurting everyone, including Americans.
1: A lot of the middle powers and their leaders attending this summit have gathered around this idea of greater guardrails on AI. Those sorts of calls have drawn the ire of the president, Donald Trump. And of course, this comes as Anthony Albanese prepares for a speech on this issue. I mean, that sort of puts greater pressure on the PM, surely.
2: Yeah, I mean, I don't think it was the outcome the Prime Minister would have wanted. A day after signing this declaration with 19 other leaders and the leaders of the European Union, for Donald Trump in his address to the UN to basically say that he totally rejects any global push to put any controls over AI. He said whoever wins, AI wins, and the US certainly won't be slowing down in the development. So that's very much puts him at odds with Anthony Albanese and the leaders of other countries, including Canada, Germany and Singapore, who are deeply concerned of runaway AI, and they want some controls put around it to ensure that humans remain in control of this powerful technology. So the Prime Minister has really used this as a theme of his trip. Technology has been a key theme. He's made a number of speeches on this, really spruiking Australia's tech regulation, digital safety policies. And he'll be doing that once again when he addresses the UN on Thursday local time. After the president's comments, I think you can imagine behind the scenes there's some rewriting happening. I reckon the Prime Minister might even be emboldened by this. He made some comments this afternoon effectively saying that he is the Australian Prime Minister, he is a sovereign country, and he will put in place the policies he believes are best for Australia. So no kind of walking away from what he ultimately wants here, which is some sort of global coordination when it comes to AI.
1: Jane Norman at the United Nations in New York. I'm Andy Park. 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Just search for The World Today. The devastating scenes from last month's Nepal-Tibet floods are really hard to forget. Thousands buried under mud and ice as walls of water slammed down the Himalayan mountain valleys. But the families of the more than 30 missing Australians argue that's exactly what's happened. Their loved ones are being forgotten. Today, they spoke out at a press conference in Sydney, calling for the Prime Minister to step up support for search efforts. Reporter Nabil Al-Nashar is there. Nabil, really a very torturous time for these relatives. How did they seem at the press conference?
3: Well, they're very distressed, Andy. It's been exactly 1 month since the disaster befell Nepal, and many of them are still missing family members. The most up-to-date figures, according to what we heard from the families today, is 35 unaccounted-for family members, and they're represented by around 33 families here in Australia, most of whom belong to the Tamil community and are here in Sydney. There is one family, I believe, that's in Adelaide. Their concerns are mostly about the lack of information and the lack of government support, according to them, that they've been receiving so far. The number one concern is, of course, as you can imagine, the search and rescue operation, which is still going on in Nepal. They've seen numbers of helicopters, for example, go down from 100 a day to 40 or 45 a day. They talked about how they just don't know how far along in the process the search and rescue operation is. They're getting information

0: 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Territory, resources, pigs. Wait, what?
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0: Yes, a pig, a pastry shop, a football game, sometimes even birds.
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0: 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On the No One Saw It Coming podcast, we are diving right into them with me, Mark Fennell. No One Saw It Coming. 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
4: 1:30. So many of us struggle with the environmental or ethical impacts of the meat we eat, or we choose not to eat it. But then if we choose fake meat or tofurkey or some other plant-based alt meat, are we actually doing better by the environment and our health? Crowd science to the rescue on both medical and ethical fronts today. 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
5: Is that a blowtorch?
6: Yes.
5: Okay then.
7: I'm Chavi Sachdev, and you're listening to Crowd Science from the BBC World Service, the show that answers the juiciest of science questions.
8: Basically, I've diced it up, marinated it with pesto.
7: Today, I'm watching Chef Demetrius prepare a unique dish.
5: Did you cook it or did you just...
8: No.
5: So this is just straight from the freezer?
8: Straight from the fridge.
5: All right. Well, you're slacking off as a chef then.
8: No, simply.
7: Okay, so maybe the dish itself isn't that special, but one of its ingredients is...
8: The meats are not as pliable, right? So once you handle the meat, you find the ways and you find loopholes to get things done.
7: The chicken Chef Demetrius is working with here wasn't reared on a farm. This chicken was grown in a lab.
8: So this is a pesto cultivated chicken.
5: And you call it meat when you're dealing with it? Like this to you is meat?
8: Yes, I call it meat.
7: The reason I'm watching Chef Demetrius is, of course, thanks to a question from one of our listeners.
9: I'm Lisa Ferrand. I am a senior tutor and I work in London, and I'm originally from South Africa, a small city called Port Elizabeth.
7: Lisa has been a vegetarian for many years, but lately she's found herself wondering something.
9: So my question is kind of twofold. So the first part of it is it healthier to eat sort of synthetic meat alternatives on a daily basis instead of eating real meat? And the second part is, are those synthetic meats really a more sort of ethical choice when we think in terms of climate change, etc., rather than actually just farming real meat?
7: As a conflicted pescatarian, someone who eats fish but no other meat, I understand this curiosity. I don't miss meat, but I know enough people who've become vegetarian that do. Lisa is one of them.
9: Like a good spaghetti bolognese with some beef, that's always delicious, especially in winter, so then I really do crave that.
7: Fortunately for Lisa, the food industry has seen this market opportunity and filled it.
9: I tend to call it fake mints. So fake mints, fake sausages, fake burger patties, those are all the things that I would eat probably at least once a week.
7: These are plant-based foods that are specifically designed to mimic the taste and texture of meat. Think chicken tikka, that is actually soy. Substitutes like these fulfill Lisa's cravings. Problem solved? Not quite.
9: Yeah, I think being a vegetarian and being able to have a burger that is kind of similar to a beef burger that's juicy and all of that, that's great. But then I do wonder afterwards, should I have eaten that? I don't know. I don't want to look too closely at the ingredients just in case it's terrible for me or that I have to stop eating it altogether. So,
7: Let's talk about the nutrition aspect of that. Like, what are you actually concerned about when it comes to the fake meat, as you call it?
9: Yeah, I just wonder sometimes if maybe things like the salt is really high in those products because something's making them taste okay. I have no knowledge of like food sciences or anything, so it'd be great to sort of help get some help making sense of what all those additions are.
7: Also, environmentally, you had a question about the impact of these meat analogs as well. So what are your concerns with the environment when you're eating meat substitutes?
9: So I feel that in order to create these strange products, they probably have big factories somewhere. How is that impacting in terms of emissions or even for the crops that go into those products? So how is that, you know, affecting the environment?
4: What about lab-grown meat? Have you considered that? I'm sure you've heard about it.
9: Yeah, I've heard about it. I haven't really done much research into lab-grown meats because, to be honest, when I first heard about it ages ago, I just sort of wrote it off. But I have, in the past couple of days, just been thinking about that. And maybe I just don't understand what lab-grown meat is all about. And if I learn more, maybe my mind will be changed.
4: So Lisa wants to know if alternative meats are good for her. She also wants to know about their effect on the planet. How do they compare to actual meats?
6: Always with that, it's not so easy if we just like generalize that around the world.
4: Charlotte Bunga is a researcher at Uppsala University in Sweden, and she studies how plant-based alternatives might help with the global transition to more healthy and sustainable diets.
6: There are very, very different ways of producing livestock. So I think it's also important when we talk about that, that we are talking primarily about this very industrial livestock production that we're having in the world.
4: As she points out, we have to be careful about generalizing when talking about meat production. Around the world, there is small-scale farming, free-range farming. There are even programs where livestock are a crucial part of environmental initiatives. For example, when grazing helps rehabilitate degraded grasslands. But when we're talking about large-scale industrial farming, there are environmental impacts.
6: To produce meat require a lot of land. According to some estimates, we require up to 50% of the habitable land to produce livestock. And that's quite unsustainable in one way. But then, of course, this land is used to produce fodder, primarily also for the livestock, and that's associated with a lot of deforestation, etc., which is associated with a lot of like CO2 emissions. Particularly red meat is associated with such a high environmental impact, particularly CO2 emissions, because it requires quite a lot of fodder, of course, but then also because so beef in particular is associated with a lot of like methane emissions from the animals, and that has also a huge greenhouse gas effect.
4: But are alternative meat products, which are made from plants, actually any better for the environment?
6: That's a good question. And this is, of course, also you can't generalize that because it's very, very dependent on like what you compare it to. And also, of course, what the alternative is based upon, what kind of ingredient it is based upon and the processing stage. But in general, we can say that on average, these products have a way lower environmental impact than the meat is going to replace. Red meat, like if you take a red meat burger patty and to replace it with a plant-based burger that is based on some legumes, for instance, like then it's about 90% less CO2 emissions.
4: 90% less?
6: Yeah, that's what some of the calculations suggest. What we often say is kind of we want to like, or what we're doing is like cutting out the animal in the middle, right? Because a lot of these legumes, they're used also to feed the livestock. If we really take it very easily, visually, then we just cut out the animal in the middle and eat them directly and process them. And what is also very interesting is because a lot of these alternative burger patties are also produced by the same companies. So a lot of the infrastructure is available.
4: It does sound like plant-based alternatives to meat are better for the planet than meat itself. But listener Lisa also wanted to know how eating these plant-based alternatives might be affecting her health.
10: The way nutrition scientists study this is they typically look at kind of large cohorts of people, tens of thousands, hundreds of thousands of people.
4: Alice Callahan is a wellness reporter with the New York Times. She also has a PhD in nutrition science.
10: They ask them about their typical diet, how many times per week do you consume red meat, like, you know, steak or pork, and then they track their health outcomes over time. So how many people in that big group of people develop type 2 diabetes or cardiovascular disease, how long do they live? And they see when they do these big studies, they see some really clear patterns emerge that people who regularly eat, especially a lot of processed meats like sausage or hot dogs, deli meats, bacon, and then also people who consume a lot of red meat do have higher risks of these chronic diseases like type 2 diabetes and cardiovascular disease, some types of cancers, including colorectal cancer, and they tend to not live as long. And so, you know, we translate that to mean that for many of us, you know, especially when you look at the United States or the UK, we do tend to eat probably more meat than is optimal.
7: Meat can benefit our health in many ways. It has high amounts of protein, iron, and B-complex vitamins. I started eating fish because I was anemic, and I was told that the bioavailability of the heme iron was way higher than the lentils, beans, and peas I was eating. But if you are someone who follows a diet that contains a lot of processed or red meats, you could probably benefit from cutting back. But what about when you really want a burger that looks and smells and tastes somewhat like a burger? Something that's a lot like meat but isn't actually made of meat? How would that affect your health?
10: So, unfortunately, we don't have like the kinds of studies that I just described to you that look at people's health over many years. We don't have good measures from those studies on plant-based meat consumption. These are more highly processed kind of meat alternatives. Those products have just not been around long enough, and they're also not consumed in large enough amounts to kind of do like these big cohort studies on them. So we don't have that kind of long-term data on them. So that's a real gap in the evidence.
7: But this is crowd science, and we don't give up that easily.
11: My name is Christopher Gardner. I am a nutrition scientist and a professor of medicine at Stanford University, where I have been for 33 years since I started a postdoc in 1993.
7: Christopher studies the health effects of different types of diet, and he's very interested in the question of plants versus meats.
11: I personally have been very plant-forward, plant-rich since 1983. How many years is that? That's a lot of years. And wasn't actually personally interested in these. I didn't really miss meat, but boy, as a nutrition scientist, I had been frustrated to suggest, hey, everybody, less red meat, more beans, peas, and lentils for decades and decades, and really wasn't seeing much movement.
7: But then alternative meats appeared on the market and started to take off, which led Christopher to the same question Lisa is asking us. How do they affect your health? So like any good scientist, he designed a study. 2 months, 36 participants. Half would eat meat in the first month of the study, half a plant-based meat alternative. In the second month, the two groups would switch. Now, that's a short time frame with a relatively small sample size. And there's one other fairly massive caveat. It was funded by a company that makes alternative meat. And just before we hear about this one specific company, I do have to remind you that there are a variety of alt meat brands if you're ever thinking about which one to buy.
11: The money did not come from the federal government. It didn't come from a donor. We looked for it. Nobody wanted to give us the money to help these commercial companies sell more of their products because they were taking off. So we actually got the money from Beyond Meat.
5: Okay, and that's not a conflict of interest?
11: It's total conflict. It is an absolute conflict of interest. So I'll also preface that with saying, over the course of my career, I have received industry funding at least 6 or 7 times, and every previous one was a null finding that I published. It didn't work. So when we finished the study, I was getting ready for people to slander me for taking their money. And I went on social media and I said, just so you know, I have a pretty good track record here. I've taken industry money sometimes, prefer to take federal government money or donor money that's more objective. But in this case, I have a pretty good track record. If it didn't work, I say it doesn't work and I publish it.
7: Caveats aside, Christopher's team looked at a few different factors when comparing the health of subjects. One was blood pressure. One was a type of cholesterol that is associated with heart attacks or strokes. And they also looked at something called trimethylamine N-oxide, or TMAO, which is also associated with a higher risk of heart attack or stroke.
11: And so after 8 weeks of 2 servings a day on red meat or the Beyond Meat products and switching so that everybody did both, but in random order, the TMAO was lower in the Beyond Meat. The LDL cholesterol went down in the Beyond Meat, and I can explain that because there was less saturated fat and more fiber. That's easy to explain. Almost everybody was 2 pounds lighter on the Beyond Meat.
7: But how much can this study tell us about long-term health? This is our wellness reporter, who has a PhD in nutrition science, Alice Callahan.
10: These are short-term trials, so they all can last about 2 months. So as you can imagine, we can't in 2 months count the number of people that develop cardiovascular disease or type 2 diabetes or say anything about how long they will live.
7: It looks like more data is needed. But given what she knows about nutrition and looking at the studies that have been conducted so far, Alice will say that
10: probably, at least in the short term, it doesn't make a huge difference to your health, whether you're consuming plant-based meat versus regular meat. These products, they're ultra-processed. So I would not expect them to have the same health benefits as, you know, consuming whole plant foods, so like beans, peas, lentils, nuts, seeds. They contain all of these interesting plant chemicals called phytochemicals, like flavonoids and polyphenols that we know have kind of antioxidant and anti-inflammatory properties. Those can often be lost in processing, you know, and they also tend to be like digested more slowly and probably just a little bit better for our bodies all around. So, you know, I don't think we can say that these plant-based meats kind of come anywhere near the health benefits of consuming whole plant-based foods.
7: But if all this talk of studies and ingredients and food comparisons is making your head spin, Alice has a wider point she thinks is worth considering.
10: Anything that you're consuming kind of on an occasional basis, once a week, even twice a week, it's probably not going to make or break anybody's diet, whether that is, you know, an occasional serving of red meat. Despite the data that we have, you know, it also suggests that having it in moderation does not come with huge health risks. And the same is probably true for these plant-based alternative products. You know, I wouldn't hesitate to enjoy that.
7: You're listening to Crowd Science from the BBC World Service. Later in the year, we'll be celebrating our 10th anniversary. And as the show is nothing without our listeners, we want you to join in. We're putting together a special episode of the show, and we'd like you to tell us what Crowd Science means to you. We want to hear all your Crowd Science stories. Email them to crowdscience@bbc.co.uk or WhatsApp us a message or voice note to +44 8000 314 773. I'm Chavi Sachdev, and this week we're answering Crowd Science listener Lisa's questions about the impact of plant-based alt meats on both the planet and her health. But there is another alternative to meat that's been gaining more and more traction over the last few years, cultivated or lab-grown meat. Currently, a handful of countries around the world let people buy cultivated meat in a store or eat it at a restaurant. Here in India, although commercial sales have not yet been approved, a few startups are already experimenting with the technology, betting on a future where cultivated meat will be widely sold.
8: So it's basically a pesto chicken bruschetta, which is on a sado. So it's pesto chicken on a sado baguette.
7: This is Chef Demetrius from Biocraft Foods. He's offering me a lab-grown version of a meat I haven't eaten for more than 30 years.
8: You just want to have the chicken, just take a bit and try it. You want to go take it one step at a time.
12: Okay. You know, I haven't eaten chicken in so long. I'm not sure, but does it taste chickeny?
8: Boiled chicken.
12: Yeah?
8: Probably the salt levels would be lower, are lower.
12: Mm-hmm.
8: But apart from that, it works.
12: So anyway, I'm stalling. I should try this. Yeah. Oh, well, the bread is crunchy. It doesn't taste like tofu for sure.
8: No, definitely.
12: That's as chickeny as I've gotten in a long time.
7: But Chef Demetrius and founder Kamal Nayan Dibreval assured me no chickens were harmed or even touched for this dish.
13: So there are two different domains for alternate meat right now. One is plant-based and one is cultivated meat.
7: Unlike plant-based products, cultivated meat contains actual animal cells grown in a lab.
13: The first cell that you start with, it's stored in a bank kind of environment. And that's not just one single vial. It's like multiple vials. Then you have working cell banks. So the thing is, that idea is that whenever you do a batch, so you do it in a more of a continuous process. Once you have added the cells and everything, you know, if

0: the cells have achieved certain density, you harvest it, then again the same thing happens, you know, every time. So you don't need to get in the mother cell every time.
1: So cultivated meat is grown from a starter cell. And once you have these starter cells, you don't need to keep harvesting new ones. You can just grow your meat over and over again from the same initial cells. But how do you get these cells?
0: In our case, the cells were extracted from an egg. So this was like a one-time process. And once you have done that, you never need another repeated extraction again. If you have got your cells stable, stable cell lines and everything, you don't need to repeat that whole process. So that's the beauty of this.
1: And this was done many, many years ago?
0: This was done many years ago. And not by us, but like by someone else, so our collaborator, and they made this whole cell line and, you know, we got it from them. But again, we then did our own kind of process to make it suitable for our application.
1: And no chicken has come near your product again?
0: No.
1: No chickens crossed the road for this?
2: Okay.
1: But the process Kamal mentions, that's the process of actually growing the meat. It differs from company to company, but it follows roughly the same pattern. Once collected, the cells are placed in a machine called a bioreactor with nutrients that help them grow. These nutrients can come from plants or they can come from serums containing animal products. BioCraft uses plant-based scaffolding or nutrients, which means they can actually control how much chicken is in this lab-grown meat. Currently,
0: percentage I would place it like a 1-5%.
1: That's it.
0: Yeah, right. We can even go 10%, 15%, 20% in.
1: But tomorrow. What would the benefit of that be? Would it add more chewiness or like some fiber or something like that? Or is it?
0: It will be more from a nutritional perspective. The urea, I mean, the vitamins, minerals that you're talking about. Mm-hmm. So that would be the first one. But after a while, from a fat component, from texture component, if you are now making it from a particular tissue perspective, because 10% now qualifies for as a tissue. So now the tissue, proper tissue is getting formed in a way. So you will really get that kind of, you know, fiber formation much more better in that way.
1: Right, so more chicken cells give it a more chickeny texture. For me, at least, lab-grown chicken passed the taste test, and I feel like I can live with the ethics too. But what about the other issues Lisa was wondering about? What is the environmental impact of cultivated meat, and what does it do for our health? It turns out the answer might not be simple.
3: The scientific community really doesn't agree upon that.
1: Here's our food systems researcher, Charlotte, again.
3: Cultivated meat is quite energy intensive. You need to build a lot of like factories versus plant-based alternatives are often produced in already available facilities. So that's of course quite energy intensive, but then the whole process of like cultivating the meat is very energy intensive. So to make it with a low carbon footprint, it depends so much on the transition towards renewable energies. And that's of course also very different across different countries. So it's very, very context specific, the environmental impacts of cellular meat.
1: The environmental impact of lab-grown meat is quite hard to determine, and it's hard to predict what the impact will look like if lab-grown meat starts being produced at scale. As for health, you might think that it's exactly the same as farmed meat, but it turns out that's not quite the case.
4: You have to provide the rich environment that these are being cultivated in to grow.
1: That's nutrition researcher Christopher Gardner again.
4: And so if you swap out the nutrients or the base, are you switching the temperature? Are you switching the duration? Are you adding nutrients that are deficient in the population, that this is one form of delivery? Are you changing the type of fat? Normal muscle tissue has this in it. This isn't actually an animal that has to stand or run. So it's going to make some muscle tissue, but could you change the type of fat, the amount of fat? These are all really exciting possibilities. People are trying different approaches to this to see how much they could change fiber, saturated fat, unsaturated fat, amount of protein, quality of protein. It's early enough to say that there's a lot of possibilities in cultivating the meat. It's not just one term that will cover all approaches and all products.
1: Like Alice, Christopher also wants to underscore that we shouldn't stress about this stuff too much.
4: You have to eat every single day for the rest of your life. Like, you can screw up today and tomorrow, and you get another chance the day after that. So be optimistic and open-minded, and don't get too carried away with all the scientists in nutrition, because food still has to be about joy and pleasure. So I'd actually think the pendulum has swung a little.

0: A little too far towards the, oh, let's personalize your nutrition and get all the nutrients you need, as opposed to you just took a bite. Put your fork down for a minute, chew, savor that taste, have a conversation, and then have another bite of food instead of inhaling it and rushing back to your phone.
1: So, Lisa, you wanted to know whether the alternative meats you crave are good for the planet and for your health. We found that environmentally, it's probably better to sub out a meat burger for a veggie. Nutritionally, we still need a bit more data on these newer, more processed alternative meats before giving you any advice. Whether better or worse than traditional meat, though, one takeaway we have heard is that you probably shouldn't worry about having the occasional alternative meat, especially if it brings you culinary joy.
2: That's it for this episode of Crowd Science from the BBC World Service. The question was sent by me, Lisa Farrant, in the UK. The episode was presented by Chavi Sachdev and produced by Margaret Sessa Hawkins. Thank you for listening. Bye.
3: 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Turns out, funny people ask the best questions.
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5: But this is ABC Radio National, just one of the suite of ABC networks, and a lot of us listen to more than one, don't we? ABC Classic, Double J, Triple J, and ABC Jazz. And you might not know that there's a little outpost of ABC Jazz on Radio National. Jazz Track Live is on Sundays, and this Sunday they're celebrating the 100th birthday of the late saxophonist John Coltrane, which is today. Mel Stanley's the host. Mel, hello.
6: Hi, Hilary. Great to be here.
5: How massive was John Coltrane's influence in jazz? I mean, how wide can you stretch your arms and tell me?
6: Well, very wide. I mean, he packed a lot into a very short life. He only lived to the age of 40.
5: Oh.
6: And I guess his major period was from the sort of 55, 56 on, when he was part of Miles Davis's quintet. Then he played a little bit with Thelonious Monk for 6 months, cleaned up his problems, his habits, and then embarked on a solo career leading a classic quartet, and then expanded it a bit until he died in 1967. And he encompassed so many kind of styles in that. He was a very softly spoken man, but an incredibly intense player. The juxtaposition was quite amazing. He's influential in the way he approached the saxophone, in his intensity. He had an incredible harmonic knowledge. He was one of those players that stories where he'd fall asleep with a saxophone in his mouth, because he was relentlessly exploring the technique of it. There was a famous quote by, I think it was Ira Gittler, a jazz critic, who tried to describe his sound, and he called it sheets of sound, which, when you hear Coltrane in full flight, is a pretty good description of it, really.
5: So how will you be celebrating his legacy on Sunday?
6: Well, on Sunday I thought I'd bring listeners some classic recordings made in 1961 at the Village Vanguard with his quartet, with also some guests, the wonderful Eric Dolphy, who plays some wonderful bass clarinet. And it shows Coltrane in those different sort of aspects of him. There's some more kind of gentle pieces like Naima, which he wrote for his wife, and also Spiritual, which is basically sits on a chord with a drone, and it explores sounds and textures and colours. And then there's some full-on pieces like Impressions, which was one of his famous pieces, and a spontaneous blues called Chasing the Train, which he just did, and it goes for 16 minutes. It's basically him soloing for 16 minutes.
5: Oh my
6: and
5: God.
6: It's just, it starts up there and it stays up there. It's quite astounding. So, you know, there's nothing there to scare the children. It's John Coltrane in kind of his many aspects, and I think it's a really good representation of him at his peak back in 1961 in a fairly small club in New York. Yeah.
5: And just quickly, Mel, you've got something special lined up for the following Sunday at 6 p.m. as well.
6: Yep, ABC Jazz has just recorded Julian Large, the wonderful guitarist, and at the Melbourne Recital Centre. So we're bringing that to you on October the 4th, and he's playing music mostly from his 2016 album World's Fair. and also some others. So some great concerts coming up on Jazz Track Live.
5: 6 p.m. Sundays on Radio National. Thank you, Mel Stanley. Up next, one Australian jurisdiction could be introducing a new definition of manslaughter in domestic and family violence cases. Damien Carrick investigates. 2 o'clock.

0: ABC News, good afternoon. I'm Kira Jones. A Queensland man accused of bribing foreign officials to interfere in an investigation into the suspected murder of his estranged wife will fight the charge. Ned Hammond reports.
1: Police allege 51-year-old Ulad Hossein sent more than $90,000 to associates in Bangladesh over a two-year period in a bid to have his name removed from an investigation into the suspected murder of his estranged wife, Rehana Parvin. Ms. Parvin's body was found in a small Bangladeshi village in September 2024. Mr. Hossein's case was briefly mentioned in the Brisbane Magistrates Court today, with a bail application adjourned due to outstanding material. Speaking outside court, his lawyer, Torek Dib, says his client is innocent.
2: He will be contesting the charges. We'll be applying for bail. That's where our concerns primarily lie.
1: The matter will return to court next month.
0: A multinational investigation into Ms. Parvin's death is ongoing and no charges have been laid. The Coalition has unveiled a new energy policy vowing to scrap several key targets, including net zero, within 30 days if elected. Nadal Mustafa reports from Canberra.
3: The Coalition's eight-point proposal released today makes official its plans to abolish many key climate policies, trying to push down emissions or speed up the renewable rollout. The plan includes scrapping laws committing Australia to net zero emissions by 2050 and requiring heavy industry to cut emissions. Opposition leader Angus Taylor says the party will also remove the long-running ban on nuclear power.
4: It needs to go. Nuclear needs to be part of the mix.
3: The plans will also scrap laws requiring car makers to import more fuel-efficient and electric vehicles.
0: Queensland's Education Department has completed a review into the declining school attendance of an 8-year-old Brisbane girl killed in an alleged murder-suicide, but it won't reveal the findings, as Eden Gillespie reports.
5: Clementine Wilkes, described as an excellent student, was allegedly killed by her mother, Tiffany Wilkes, in Brisbane last September in a suspected murder-suicide. The 8-year-old began missing classes at Norman Park State School in 2024 before she was withdrawn and enrolled in homeschooling the following year. Despite the change, Clementine was never identified as a child at risk. An Education Department spokesperson says a probe into her school attendance has been completed, with appropriate action taken. The ABC understands measures have since been introduced to better track children moving from state schooling to homeschooling, but the department won't release the report, citing ongoing inquiries.
0: Donald Trump wants to rebrand artificial intelligence, declaring the US government will now refer to it as superintelligence. The president made the announcement during his speech at the UN General Assembly, arguing the current name makes the technology sound fake. He's urged world leaders to follow suit.
6: SI. Let's see if that goes. It sounds much better. It is much better, and it's much more accurate. Let's see if I have any power. Maybe I do and maybe I don't. We're going to find out pretty soon.
0: The Brisbane Lions are mounting a last-ditch bid to have suspended star Lachie Neale cleared for Saturday's AFL Grand Final against Fremantle. The reigning premiers are taking the case to the appeals board, as Ariana Levy reports.
7: The veteran midfielder was handed a one-match ban for an off-the-ball gut punch on Hawthorn's Jack Ginnivan during last weekend's preliminary final. The Lions failed to overturn the suspension at the AFL tribunal last night. The club argued the contact was a bump or a body check, but the panel ruled it was an intentional strike of medium impact. It also rejected Brisbane's argument that Neale's unblemished disciplinary record over his 320-game career amounted to exceptional and compelling circumstances. The two-time Brownlow medalist has travelled to Melbourne with the Lions squad, with tomorrow afternoon's appeals board hearing set to determine his grand final fate.
0: Queensland's weather, isolated to scattered showers today for Cape York, the Western Gulf Country, and east of about Hughenden to Roma. A possible storm in the Channel Country and the Southern Interior. Fine or mostly fine elsewhere, the chance of a shower in the southeast. Isolated to scattered showers continuing tomorrow for Cape York Peninsula, the Western Gulf Country, and east of about Hughenden to Roma. They could be widespread at times about the north tropical coast. The chance of a storm in the Western Darling Downs, Capricornia, and the Wye Bay Burnett, as well as adjacent parts of the central and southern interior. Fine, almost.

0: largely fine for the rest of the state. Brisbane 17, a top of 25 degrees. Looking ahead, partly cloudy in the southeast on Friday. ABC News.
1: 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A difficult conversation ahead on the Law Report. There will be mention of suicide, but it's got huge relevance to domestic and family violence cases. Hello, Hilary Harper with you on Radio National from NAM Melbourne. Could you be jailed for manslaughter if it was proved that you goaded your intimate partner into taking their own life? Damien Carrick will ask how that law might work with examples from overseas.
2: Hi, Damien Carrick here. This is the Law Report on ABC Radio National. A warning. Today we're talking in detail about suicide and domestic violence. The Victorian government has pledged to implement a raft of law reforms around domestic and family violence if it's re-elected at the upcoming state election. One promise is to introduce a new manslaughter offence in cases where a person takes their own life due to family violence. So today we're asking, is it currently possible to convict a person of murder or manslaughter if they goad or encourage their partner to die by suicide? This has happened in the UK and in the USA. And right now, Adelaide woman Jacinta Andrust is facing charges of murder and unlawful killing over the death of her boyfriend, Antonio Cavaiolo. Ms. Drust recently pleaded not guilty to the charges. She denies the allegations and is entitled to the presumption of innocence. University of Melbourne law professor Heather Douglas is one of Australia's leading researchers in family and domestic violence. Heather, welcome to the Law Report. Is the prosecution of Jacinta Andrust for murder a legal first here in Australia?
3: It will certainly be a legal first if it's successful in terms of a murder prosecution that's successful. That's true. I'm not aware of any cases where there's been a suicide and then there's been a prosecution for manslaughter or homicide in Australia. So as far as I'm aware, yes, it's a legal first.
2: What do we know about the prosecution case? What is the prosecution alleging?
3: So basically, Mr. Cavaiolo died by suicide in 2023, and there is evidence that he was losing weight, had lost his job, appeared fearful to friends and family. There seems to be evidence about those things. But what we also know is that there's CCTV that shows Jacinta Drust stabbing a knife into a wall behind Mr. Cavaiolo and telling him not to be a coward and kill himself. Go ahead and kill yourself. So those are the things that we kind of know in terms of background to this case at this point. And obviously they're facts that the jury will have to be satisfied about in relation to the eventual trial of this matter. But certainly there's no doubt he was the one who killed himself. So he took the act to die by suicide. But subsequently, Jacinta Drust has been charged with murder. Initially, she was charged with manslaughter, but that has been upgraded to a murder charge. And we expect the trial will happen sometime, probably next year at this stage.
2: So there was a recent court hearing in Adelaide where the accused pleaded not guilty to the charges. And the next step will be, I think, a committal hearing in November. And at that committal hearing, that's still a preliminary court hearing held before a lower court to decide if there is enough evidence to send a serious criminal case to a higher court for trial. So we're talking very much early days.
3: That's right. And all the information in terms of that background will be material that's brought to that committal, presumably, to determine whether that can be evidence in the final case.
2: Yes. So if this does go through the next steps and there is actually a criminal trial, to secure a guilty verdict from a jury, what are the elements of murder or the alternative, manslaughter, that the prosecution would have to establish beyond reasonable doubt here?
3: There are three core elements to murder. The first is that there's a death, which seems to be clear in this case from Antonio Cavaiolo has deceased. So we have that covered. The second is causation, that her behaviour, Drust's behaviour, caused the death. So there's a link between her actions or her behaviour and the ultimate death. And finally, that there was intention. Jacinta Drust had an intention to kill or do in Adelaide or in South Australia grievous bodily harm or was reckless about that result. So we have to be satisfying the jury of those three elements of murder. The big question

0: There's one, for example, of negligence, that you have a duty of care and you fail to live up to that duty of care. But more commonly, I think, in these cases, it would be an unlawful and dangerous act which is contributing to the homicide, and that would be a manslaughter. So, for example, in these cases, we would see criminal matters of coercive control or assault or stalking as the criminal act that underpins the manslaughter.
1: So, presumably, if this goes to trial, there will be evidence of the events in question, but also the broader dynamic in the relationship and how the couple spoke to each other and interacted?
0: Absolutely. So the reason why this case is such an important one is what the prosecution look like they're trying to do is say that Jacinta Drewst is responsible, criminally responsible, effectively, for his suicide, that she caused his suicide. Now, causation sounds really simple. Did someone do something and that caused the end result? It's actually much more complex than that. And the criminal law recognises from a very important case called Royale that there's potentially a number of potential tests for causation, but the most commonly used test in causation is significant contribution. So the question for the jury to be satisfied of beyond a reasonable doubt would be that Jacinta Drewst significantly contributed to the death of the victim, or any accused person significantly contributed to the death of the victim. Now, normally it's not a big issue, causation. We see someone stab someone, they die. It's a really clear, direct line. The confusion here is the intervening factor, because basically what we know about causation is that there's got to be a significant contribution, which means there can be other things contributing to the death. So that might be that a person pushes someone into an oncoming car. So there's a contribution from the push, but also the oncoming car. I think there would be no doubt that there's causation by that accused person in that case. But in this situation, where there's a suicide, that's a voluntary act, and suicide's not criminal anymore. So does that break the chain of causation? Is that an intervening act that breaks the chain of causation between the accused person's actions and the ultimate result of the death? Now, that's really the question that we're asking here, and it'll be a question that the jury has to grapple with. Now, we have another case in Australia that's really important in relation to causation and in terms of this idea of the voluntariness of the victim contributing or being the intervening factor in the causation question. And that's the case of Burns and the Queen. And that involved a situation where two people, Burns was one of them, gave methadone to another person. The person took the methadone and they died. And importantly in that case, the High Court said, absent intimidation and other things, but absent intimidation, what an adult of sound mind does is not in law treated as having been caused by another. So really the question I think that they'll have to grapple with in the Drewst case is whether there was intimidation here or something like intimidation, so duress. Intimidation. In UK, they've talked about entrapment, for example. So that leads us into that question of what's the background information about domestic and family violence, and was the behaviours in the background, whatever they were, and we don't know what there might be evidence of except for that stabbing of a knife into a wall. We have some information about that, but other information about the background of this case is much vaguer. But that will be brought to the court to determine whether there was this intimidation or this entrapment of Mr. Cavaolo that really led to his suicide. So there's no break in the causation just because he's done a voluntary act of suicide. He's actually done that under duress or under intimidation, or because he's entrapped in the relationship. And we're seeing a lot of cases try this in other countries.
1: So acknowledging this prosecution is still very much in its early days and reiterating the accused denies the allegations, has pleaded not guilty and is entitled to the presumption of innocence. Let's now look to some of the cases that there have been along these lines in the UK. There have been a number of homicide prosecutions where someone has ended their life. Just in March this year, the High Court in Glasgow found Mr. Lee Milne guilty of culpable homicide of his wife Kimberly Milne and sentenced him to 8 years prison. What do we know about the facts there?
0: So culpable homicide is similar to manslaughter. So the difference between manslaughter and murder in Australia essentially in this context is the lack of intention to kill or cause very serious harm. So you've done something that's caused a death, so that's an unlawful act in that context, and you could be charged with manslaughter. So culpable homicide in Dundee is similar to that. So that's what we know he's been convicted of. In this particular case, there was a history of family violence put before the court, and what happened in that particular case was that they were partners.

0: It was a very violent relationship, very clear evidence of the violence that preceded the death by suicide of the victim. She essentially was running away from the house and jumped off a road bridge and was hit by cars on the road below and died. He was at the scene, so he followed her to the scene of the bridge and she jumped off the bridge at that point. There was also evidence of him doing things like there was CCTV footage of him driving erratically with her in the car. There was lots of evidence from family and friends about the history of family violence. So this was the context in which this jumping off the bridge happened for her. Certainly, that was a jury trial, and the jury trial had to think about those requirements of whether there's a death and whether there was causation, whether the partner caused her to jump off the bridge to die by suicide. And in that case, the jury found that there was culpable homicide. I think that's in some ways less interesting. It's called a legal first in Scotland, but in some ways, the Royale case, which is our big case on causation in Australia, is very similar. That was a case where there was some kind of violence in the room and between a woman and her partner, and she had jumped or been pushed out the window. And the court found either way that her partner was responsible for that death. There was a causation chain there that wasn't broken by her leaping out of the window. In a way, the Dundee case looks a little bit like an escape case. So the challenging cases are some of those cases, like the Drust case, where she isn't there when the death by suicide occurs. She's not in the house. So there's a bit of distance between the actual death by suicide and the actions of the accused person. Whereas in Dundee, it was very close to hand that he was actually at the scene when she jumped off the bridge.
1: Mm. Also in the UK, there was the recent trial of Christopher Tribus. He was found not guilty of manslaughter. This was just also in April this year, I think. What happened there?
0: Look, there was a long history of violence, and in that particular case, the victim, who was his wife, she did have significant mental illness. She had spent time in hospitals. When she was in hospital, though, she did tell the hospital staff about the violence and torture, psychological torture she was experiencing. So that was information that was put before the court. But she had had significant mental health issues in the past, and that was also before the court. He also said that a lot of her mental health issues were to do with post-traumatic stress disorder as a result of previous burglaries she'd been a victim of in another country and so on. So he had a narrative that he was not responsible for the suicide. Nevertheless, there was clearly evidence of domestic and family violence, and the case was that he had caused the suicide. But obviously in that particular case, there was an acquittal and the jury found that he hadn't caused her death in that case.
1: And I think the position of the defence was that there was no domestic violence, and rather this was all sort of in the mind of a mentally ill person. That, I understand, was the defence.
0: That was
1: position.
0: Certainly the defence case, and I think that would often be the defence case, that this is a case where there's significant mental health issues of the victim. And the problem is that a lot of women who experience domestic and family violence also have mental health issues, and often they're a result of the domestic and family violence. And he was trying to distinguish between that result of mental health issues was a result of these other things rather than any of his violence. And the jury accepted that claim that he wasn't contributing to her death in that way.
1: Saying in the UK, there was also a recent case where an accused was found not guilty of manslaughter but was found guilty of coercive control. This was the prosecution of Mr. Ryan Wellings. Tell me about him.
0: There are a few cases now which did result in this way. And I should say too that a lot of these cases, these prosecutions, have arisen because coronial inquests have looked at the case carefully, and they've made suggestions that there was causation question addressed by the coroner in many of these cases to say that there was a contribution by the woman's partner to her death. And often then there's a lot of advocacy by family members towards getting the prosecution to do something. So we've seen a lot of these kinds of cases in the UK that have worked along those lines. But in any event, in Ryan Welling's case, his partner, Kiana Dawes, did take her life. She died by suicide. She'd experienced significant abuse from Ryan Wellings. There were brutal assaults. He had strangled her. He had done terrible things, put a cordless drill to her mouth, saying that he'd drill out her teeth and so on, rammed her into walls. There was extraordinary physical

0: physical violence against her, and 11 days after a physical assault, she really determined to leave the relationship. She placed her daughter in care of another person, and then she went and died by suicide. I won't mention how, but she did go and die by suicide. She left a suicide note which said, "Slowly, Ryan Wellings killed me." And he was originally actually charged with manslaughter as a result of this matter, but he was acquitted by a jury, but they found him guilty of coercive control and serious assault. He was sentenced to 4 years in prison. And interestingly, in that case too, Keanu Dawes also had a history of mental illness, and that was well documented in the case as well. And there were attempts made there to suggest that that was the overriding factor that really intervened in that chain of causation and caused the death. And perhaps that's what led to the acquittal. But certainly we know that coercive control was successfully prosecuted in that case. I know that there's been some suggestions from the Domestic Violence Abuse Commissioner in the UK who's talked about this case, and she's focused on the eggshell skull principle and the notion that just because a person is made more vulnerable or has become more vulnerable to suicide doesn't necessarily break the chain of causation. You get your victim how you find them, yeah, and that's simply how it is. So that was an interesting point made by her as well. And I think that's really important in the sense that we know that domestic and family violence so often go hand in hand with mental illness. Disentangling them is almost impossible in many cases.
1: That case of Ryan Wellings, that was January 2025. Going back a few years in the UK, there was also the case of Justine Rees, and there was a guilty plea to manslaughter in that case. The victim left her partner, Nicholas Allen, to stay at a women's shelter, and he made over 3,000 attempts to contact her, both directly and via her family, left hundreds of calls, texts, messages via WhatsApp and Facebook, including some threats to kill. She died by suicide, and she wrote she had, quote, run out of fight. So what happened in that case?
0: I think you've outlined it pretty clearly. It was an absolutely horrible background. I mean, she was doing what everybody says, why doesn't she leave? She did try to leave. She was staying in a women's shelter. He was tracking her in all these different places through her family, making threats to kill her son. She tried to get out of his orbit and was stuck, entrapped in his orbit of abuse. And she did leave a suicide note saying she had simply run out of fight, as you said. Now, he was initially charged with coercive control, and which is an offence that's been available in the UK since 2016, and stalking as well. But later, a manslaughter charge was successfully brought against him in 2017, to which he pleaded guilty. So it didn't go to a jury. But there was a 15-year sentence applied to him in that case. So that's quite a significant sentence for manslaughter. And in terms of sentencing, the judge had quite a lot to say. He did say it's not suggested that you intended at any time that she should die. So they accepted that there was an intention, not an intention that she should die. But clearly, the judge went on to say, you intended that she should suffer serious psychological harm, and she died by suicide as a direct result of your sustained and determined criminal actions, actions which you knew were having a profound effect upon her. So the judge goes close to seeing a direct line of causation there, but falls short of finding intent. Obviously, manslaughter is the case there.
1: And very briefly, I don't want to get sidetracked, but we have coercive control offences here in Australia, or parts of Australia, don't we?
0: At the moment, we have coercive control offences in New South Wales and Queensland. We're about to have a coercive control offence on the books in South Australia from next year, from 2027. And we'll have a coercive control in Victoria from 2028. So, yes, slowly, slowly, we're getting on board with coercive control offences across Australia.
1: Okay, so far we've been talking about prosecutions in the UK. There have been a number of cases also in the US. Say, who is Michelle Carter?
0: So there's a couple of cases I'm aware of in the US. Michelle Carter was in Massachusetts, and she was successfully prosecuted there for the manslaughter of her partner, Conrad Roy, on the basis of encouraging his suicide. There was evidence again in text messages of encouraging her partner to suicide. She instructed him, for example, on how he should do it, on when he should do it, rebuked him when he failed to do it or when he changed his mind. But eventually he did die by suicide through carbon monoxide poisoning, and she was successfully convicted of manslaughter in the US. She tried to have that conviction overturned, arguing that it infringed her right to free speech, actually. So this was all speech, arguably, in all of her text messages of encouragement, but the Supreme Court affirmed her conviction in 2020. So successfully, the manslaughter remains in place.
1: You're listening to The Law Report on ABC Radio National and available as a podcast anytime on ABC Listen or wherever you get your podcasts. I'm speaking with University of Melbourne Law Professor Heather Douglas, one of Australia's leading researchers in family and domestic violence. She's Chief Investigator with the Australian Research Council Centre for the Elimination of Violence Against Women. Today we're discussing murder or manslaughter prosecutions where it's alleged an accused goaded or encouraged their partner to end their life by suicide. Heather, can we now zoom out and speak more broadly? Here in Australia, there is currently a federal parliamentary inquiry into the relationship between domestic, family and sexual violence and suicide. What's it looking at?
0: They're looking at exactly that. They're speaking across the board, though. Now, we know that it's a complex matter. It's not just people who experience domestic and family violence die by suicide. It's also partners and perpetrators of violence who not insignificantly die by suicide as well. Also, children who live in that environment of coercive control are also at risk of suicide. So they're looking at the whole picture of this, including cultural issues surrounding those deaths by suicide. So it's a very broad inquiry into all of these things. I gave evidence of that inquiry, and one of the concerns I raised is that often someone who dies by suicide, the next of kin is actually the violent partner, and that's who the police speak with, and yet they may be the one most responsible with the most interest in covering their tracks in terms of their contribution to that death. So really, should we be thinking of broader family members as being part of that conversation about next of kin to make sure that they're aware of this as well? I had a terrible response from a person who contacted me after I've done some of this research, and they've allowed me to tell their story, but they basically rang me and said that they'd lost contact with their daughter after, you know, years, and they thought that she was living in a very abusive relationship. They'd tried to meet her, but every time they met her, they would be met by her partner instead, who would give some excuse. So she was very isolated from her family, and they did lose touch with her and with him. He wasn't responding to their calls. Their daughter wasn't responding to their calls. And finally, they contacted their child's partner's parents, the in-laws effectively. And the in-laws said, oh, didn't you know she died by suicide 3 months ago? And so the next of kin in that case was what this family thought was the perpetrator of violence. So they're working hard to try to get a coronial inquest. And that's the other point about this as well, that our coronial inquest process is very under-resourced and doesn't have the resources to look into every single suicide. So they have to choose the cases that they do this deep dive into. So that's another issue, that not every case which perhaps should get this careful examination is going to get this careful examination from a coronial inquest. So that's an important question as well. But another issue is obviously police, and police being really careful at the scene. We know that often the person who secures the scene after a suicide might be the perpetrator themselves. They might be the last person on the scene. And often that's for good reason. They live in the house with that person and they come home and this is what they're confronted with and they're shocked and it's terrible. But sometimes there might be more going on that police need to look into to determine whether there might be this history in this case that might have contributed to the death, and therefore that there should be some responsibility or accountability to that person for essentially causing this death.
1: Heather, do we know when the parliamentary inquiry is set to hand down its kind of report or its findings?
0: I believe it's handing it down in November this year, 2026.
1: University of Melbourne Law Professor Heather Douglas, one of Australia's leading researchers in family and domestic violence. She's also the Chief Investigator at the ARC Centre for Excellence for the Elimination of Violence Against Women. Thank you for speaking to the Law Report about this very serious topic. Thank you.
0: Thanks, Damien.
1: That's all we've got time for. Now, if any part of this program has raised concerns or you or anyone you know needs help, we have a list of resources at the Law Report website. Do follow the program on ABC Listen. That way you'll get the latest podcast as soon as it becomes available. A big thanks to producer Christina Cucoglia and also to audio producer Tim Simons. I'm Damien Carrick. Talk soon.
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4: It's 29 minutes to 3 on ABC Radio National. Wellness and tech can be a great partnership in some situations, but they can also not be if they're not used in the right way, as you'll hear on This Working Life today with Lisa Leong.
5: Another day, another dollar.
6: How are you feeling, Lisa S. Leong?
5: Good, I think. Who is this, sorry?
6: Workplace HR. What is your name? Insert name here.
5: It's Lisa. You just asked me my name. You just said my name.
6: Please answer the question.
5: What?
6: Are you well?
5: I think this new wellness tech is stressing me out. I'm Lisa Leong. Welcome to This Working Life on ABC Radio National, helping to make your work life better. Are you drowning in digital? Are your company-sponsored mental health tools helping you at all? Research is showing that these apps and online tools aren't always cutting the mustard when it comes to improving our mental well-being at work, especially if they're being applied as a catch-all. Associate Professor Dr. Julieta Galante is a qualified medical doctor specialising in public mental health research. Hello, Julieta.
7: Hello. Hi. Thank you for inviting me.
5: So what kind of digital tools are being used in workplaces to promote mental health?
7: There's a huge variety out there, and the market is exploding with digital tools and also non-digital tools or mixed hybrid tools for wellness at work. So as I said, there's a huge variety. So you have some tools that are completely automated. So the typical apps that people download, and the companies will pay for subscriptions for, you know, hundreds or whatever size of the company, and then people will download and use them. The content, and then there will be things that are hybrid, as I said, that perhaps cost a bit more. And the content of these tools will also have, you know, a lot of variation. They may be based on mindfulness, which is an area where I do a lot of research. Also self-compassion or other psychological theories like cognitive behavioral therapy, and then moving beyond psychology as well. For some people, it may be more around productivity and management of time, for example. There will be tools that are more around relaxation, learning to relax, resilience, learning to cope with the everyday, learning to cope with uncertainty. I know you had a program, an episode some days ago about that.
5: Well, it's lucky there's an app about it then.
7: Yeah, I'm sure there has to be one. And then there is an interesting also diversity as to whether the tools are targeted, for example, to people who are having subclinical symptoms of mental health problems, or people who are at higher risk, for example, healthcare workers. And then there are the universal tools, these tools that they say that they will benefit anyone basically who uses them independently of their baseline mental health or how they feel.
5: And are they being designed specifically for each organisation, or are they mainly off the shelf?
7: They are pretty much off the shelf. That's what turns to be the most cost-effective way. And we can talk about these a little bit, this idea of mass production, right, off-the-shelf tools that will apply not just to any company, but also around the world and any cultural context as well, pretty much. That's the idea. And then there's also this diversity around, even if something is universal, like off-the-shelf and likely, or at least set to benefit everyone, there is how you apply. Do you apply it as an opt-in that like the employee can choose to do it, but also, you know, if they don't do anything, they will just not do it? Or is it an opt-out that by default everyone is sort of assigned to it or offered it, and then you
5: like
7: have to
5: like a compulsory
7: sort of,
5: module in a way?
7: Perhaps not fully compulsory, but, you know, opt out in the sense that the default is that people will do it and it creates a certain pressure. But then there is the compulsory mandatory ones, and perhaps in the workplace this is a bit more nuanced, but we see this in, for example, with students, university students, schools, the military. So some settings where mandatory training is really more mandatory.
5: Now, this is the body of your research. So what has your research shown about the effectiveness of this?
7: Again, lots of heterogeneity, but there's something clear. Nothing seems to work for everyone. Some things work for some people. So in general, we see that fully automated tools are having smaller effects, and also the engagement rates are really low for fully automated tools.
5: What do you mean by fully automated?
7: I mean that there's no human in the loop. That there is this app that you download and then it's all with a phone, and it may have AI nowadays or it may not have AI and just a more basic setting. But these are like, for example, I don't know, just to mention a few, for mindfulness, you have Headspace or Calm, and then many other apps that have no humans involved. There's no one who's checking, you know, what you input or the things you are getting. There may be some options, some things you can choose within the app, but there's no one you can talk to, interact with. So these apps, basically 90% of people who use them on average drop off after a week. So really, it's a very tiny proportion of all those people who are targeted who actually use them. So the effectiveness looks better for tools where there is a human in the loop. This can be hybrid or fully in person, or it can be via teleconference. And there is a very interesting situation that we're starting to see, that with this idea of mandatory versus optional and opt-in versus opt-out. So the same interventions that work in trials where we test it as a voluntary thing that people can opt-in, they seem to work well in that setting. And then when you move it to a compulsory setting, like mandatory, for example, or part of school curricula or university curricula, they don't work.
5: But I'm interested in this. Are you surprised? I'm a little bit surprised.
7: I think everyone was surprised initially. And now I think a few of us are starting to realize there's a pattern there and are no longer surprised. And this is quite clear in the sense that, you know, trial after trial, the moment they make it mandatory, it doesn't work. And it's like zero effect. It's not like there is an effect, but we're not sure. It's like nothing. And for some people, it's even harmful.
5: Go deeper on this.
7: Yeah. So when I say zero effect, it means the average, right? So when we do these studies, we have hundreds or thousands. I'm talking about, for example, a school mindfulness-based program for schools, for including them in the curriculum of secondary schools. And this program tested 8,000 students in the UK, representative of the UK population. So on average, there was no effect compared to not doing it. So, you know, including this mindfulness compared to not including it, and there was no effect on average. Now, for some students, there was an effect, a positive effect. But for some students, the effect was negative, actually, and it generated more problems than it solved.
5: Mm.
7: So that's why I say on average, no effect, but actually there's a variation around that average.
5: So what is the meaning behind this? Why?
7: Why? That's a very good question. We think there are a few things here. One is when you make something like this mandatory, you probably are losing the thing that really makes it stand out and work, which is these interventions are not like a tablet that you take. And it doesn't matter if you, you know, like the flavor or not, you will still take the tablet and it will do what it's supposed to do. And there is a placebo effect, but what we are saying here is the psychological interventions, and these interventions are not tablets, they are tools that you learn and you have to, you know, understand. They depend on your engagement. They depend on your internal motivation and your expectation that this is something you need and will be good for you. And it's way beyond placebo. It's just the way you need to, it's part of the mechanism, the way you need to engage. You cannot engage.

0: in a psychological thing if you are not interested. So if you make it mandatory, you create a certain pressure for people to like that and to use it. And it may create oppositional responses, right, to that, like a certain resistance. And then there's another thing that may happen, and we saw this with mindfulness, is that for many people who don't feel they need an intervention, and as I said, it's not just in schools, we saw it in with adults, universities, military. When you feel you don't need this intervention, and this intervention is asking you, for example, to check how you're feeling, your internal sort of psychological state, you may discover things that are sort of part of your normal psychological processes that used to be a bit subconscious, and then you make them conscious and you start wondering whether that's normal or pathological, or, oh my God, I didn't know that I would, you know, become so distracted so quickly. And actually people may start feeling bad just because they are aware, they were made aware that they have this sort of a little bit of depression there or a little bit of anxiety. And this happened with some of the children in this study I was mentioning. So it's it really, in making these things mandatory, seems to go against the grain of the very essence.
1: I can see where this might be harmful, because you could be opening up something and you don't have the support around it because you've just made a small intervention.
0: Absolutely. And that support very often is something that has to be personalized, right? And there has to be a human in the loop. And this has to depend on the context. And these are all the things we're taking away with digital tools and with automated tools.
1: There is a huge implication of your research then, because it says that you can't take a shortcut to encourage psychological safety, well-being in your workplace, all of these really important factors that we need to focus on by ticking a box.
0: Exactly. That's very well said. It has to be slow. It has to respect human uniqueness, and it has to be adapted to context. So, or these are no shortcuts, because there is this tendency that we have in contemporary cultures to apply industrial logic, like production line logic, to things, to problems. So there's writing mental health problems. Okay, we'll go back to that idea of the production line. We need a solution. We need a solution that works for everyone. And we need a solution that we can scale up and that it's just easy to produce, easy to implement. And this worked really well for some problems in the last, you know, couple of centuries. And we really widened access to education and to physical health. But does it work for mental health? Can you apply factory logic to inner life? This is the question that I'm trying to like raise awareness about.
1: It's This Working Life on ABC Radio National with me, Lisa Leong. We're talking to Julieta Galante about how digital mental health tools may be making things worse. Coming up, how do we approach our mental health at work in a more bespoke way? Taking a step back then, if you can't make these interventions, do you have any research that helps us figure out the better way to approach this?
0: Yes. Well, the first thing is a precautionary measure. If you are trying to implement something in your workplace and you see that the evidence is not for, the evidence doesn't come from trials applying it in a mandatory way, then don't apply it in a mandatory way. Really look at the context of the evidence, because this is what happens very often. Some trials show that on a volunteer basis, the intervention works, and then people want suddenly make the jump and say, well, it worked in this trial, so let's make everyone do it. So that's the first thing. And the second thing is, until we understand some of these things better, or perhaps it's just the nature of the beast, offer a variety of possible things that people can do for their mental health and offer them the chance to choose. Because some people are saying, well, now we have AI and we can tailor things because the AI will know what different people need. First of all, we are not very clear on the predictors of what, and you know, research is ongoing, but it's not really a very clear picture of who needs what. But even if we knew that, there's an element here that's an extra element that you need for effectiveness, which is that the human has to feel that they are making a choice. They are actively choosing, that they are getting involved in that decision. And that's part of the effect.
1: And it sounds like there's an education element as well, of just sort of meeting the person where they are and then educating them

0: as to what these options could be for them, and then they choose.
1: Yes. Yes, exactly. And being very careful also with the idea of these adverse effects, because in prevention research in general, adverse effects are not as studied as in treatments, because these are interventions that are supposed to be sort of more light touch than, you know, psychological treatment or medical treatment. And we know less about adverse effects, but paradoxically, it's an area where you need to be even more careful about people feeling worse, because you are giving this to people who are basically perhaps not flourishing, but basically functioning. And you don't want anyone, like, it may be that some people will not benefit from an intervention, but what you really don't want is someone to actually end up being worse.
0: We're talking about surprising findings. Do people find it surprising that your findings are that actually some of these mental health interventions could actually harm more than help?
1: Yes. People find that surprising. But anything that has an effect has the potential to go wrong. So, you know, and there are different types of adverse effects. But people know it with medicine, right? We are all used to reading, you know, all the potential adverse effects and being, well, you know, I accept this, I take the tablet. So this is similar.
0: So what I'm hearing then is that we would offer more voluntary options, but also when we're choosing the options, Julieta, do you have any advice for how we go about choosing?
1: Yeah. For the person choosing, I would say keep an open mind and try things, but don't push it if you feel you're not getting benefits. If possible, choose something that is not fully automated so that you can talk to someone. That's, you know, point number one, really. If you have the option of doing something where there is interaction with a teacher, with someone, with a coach, and also interaction with peers, potentially, that's usually much better by default. And if something is not working for you, or you feel there's something not really going the way it should, you can also have a word with someone. Now, also, we saw situations where someone, for example, tries mindfulness and they don't seem it's working well for them. And they go back to their clinician, for example, and a GP, for example, who doesn't know much about mindfulness. And they say, no, you're probably doing it wrong. Try again. Like, keep trying. And then that person is, you know, finding that it's really not going well, but they feel the pressure. So this idea of feeling the pressure to continue doing it is really not being very productive.
0: You can't force mindfulness practice or mental well-being. That seems like the wrong way to go about things.
1: Yes, exactly. So the whole thing has to be more around trust. It has to be more around, you know, having a certain elements that feel you, that make you feel comfortable, that you make you feel that things are going well. There is this sort of idea that things have to get worse before they get better, but there is no evidence of that. I would say, try not to feel that things have to get worse before they get better.
0: Thanks so much, Julieta.
1: You're welcome. Pleasure.
0: Dr. Julieta Galante is a qualified medical doctor specialising in public mental health research and also an associate professor at the University of Melbourne. Okay, it is time for Workbook. Voting is well underway for the Radio National Top 100 Australian Books Countdown. And on This Working Life, we're pondering how books, both fiction and non-fiction, can change the way we think and feel about work. Our book club contributor this week is Stefan Fogg. He's a professor of management and co-director of the Body, Heart and Mind in Business Research Group at the University of Sydney. G'day, Stefan. Welcome back to This Working Life.
2: G'day, Lisa. Nice to be back.
0: So what have you got for our working bookshelf, Stefan?
2: Well, actually, I have a book that's not a business-related book, because I know the task was to find a business-related book, I guess, but it's actually a health book. And it's one of several books that are going in the same direction. It's called Outlive by Peter Attia, and I understand it's also one of your favourite books.
0: Yes, totally.
2: And it talks actually about how to age well. And that's something I think is very important in business settings, because something that I call, or we call in research, sustainable careers, like having a sustainable career from a health perspective. How long can you actually have a happy and sustainable career if you don't look after your body.
0: And what have you taken from that book that has really helped you in your own working life, Stefan?
2: So this book is about aging, but it's actually not a really for old people, because one of the core messages he drives home is you got to start early. So it's this discussion, whole discussion around medicine 3.0, which is moving away from treating symptoms to prevention, to do things early before they hit you. And I see this a lot when I work with executives and managers and employees at all levels, that in particular, when people get into their 40s or 50s, they realize they can't keep going the way they have been. And they feel depressed, they feel burned out, they feel their body doesn't take everything they throw at it anymore. And they realize they have to change things. And while it's never too late to do things better and healthier, it is much easier if you start early and if you keep in mind that work is not everything and there is a life outside of work.
0: Stefan, the thing that I loved the most about this book was this concept of the centenarian decathlon, where you think about the 10 things that you would really like to do activity-wise when you're 100. Like, for example, I would like to be able to do an all-day hike with a 10-kilogram backpack. And then you work backwards. So, you know, you look at your age now and you think, okay, what do I need to do today to be able to do that when I'm 100? And I just found it really practical and actually drew it up on one page. And I've been working ever since on doing functional exercise that means that I can actually do these 10 beautiful activities that I would love to continue doing until the age of 100. And I feel like that helps me in my work because it means that, you know, I'm feeling way more energetic than I was when I first picked up that book, Stefan. So what have you changed?
2: Yes, I'm not sure I want to live to 100, depending on how healthy I will be. But the book is more about really aging well, right? And work is really not conducive to this, right? So work forces us to be sedentary most of the day, at least if you're office workers. We often devalue sleep in work settings. We often don't eat very well. We don't get out of our dark offices, right? So it's often very simple things such as I don't drive to work anymore. I take the train. I never take the elevator. I always walk up the stairs. I make sure I get out and get some sun into my eyes because that's very important for my mental health. I get my 8 hours of sleep, right? So it's obviously lots of things you can do. I also do my endurance training, my VO2 max training, my strength training, all the things, but you don't actually have to go to all that extreme. There's little things that we can change. And I see it with my parents' generation, which are now in their 80s, and some of my uncles, for example, at some point they just gave up. They said, okay, I'm old now, and that's what it is. They stopped moving, and now they're essentially imprisoned in their places. They can't go up and down the stairs anymore because they have given up on building muscle and keeping muscle. And we know that it is possible to keep muscle when we are old, but building muscle is very difficult when we're old. That's why we have to build muscle now.
0: Stefan, were you always like this or did you change your ways at some point?
2: I guess I was always, I mean, when I was younger, I was certainly not like this. I smoked and I slept 4 hours a night and I pushed myself very hard because when you're younger, you feel like you have that energy, you have the resilience. And then over time, I got more interested due to my research in health subjects. And I actually teach a course, an MBA class at the University of Sydney, which is called Physiology of Leadership, where we talk about what you have to do in terms of keeping your body healthy to be a good leader. And it's so many things, you know, it's not just about your own performance, your own well-being, it's how you treat others. When you don't feel happy yourself, if you don't feel healthy yourself, you cannot lead others well. And my students then came back with a lot of other things, like, for example, how much water you got to drink and how many minerals you need. And so you can really, you know, your gut microbiome is, we know there's a whole kind of hype around this now, and some people really dig into it, but I believe often little changes can really make a difference in later stages of life and allow us to have a longer career, right? Because we can push hard for 20 years and then than be burned out and depressed.
0: All right. Well, thank you so much, Stefan. I'll let you get back to your gym and your hydrogen water now.
2: Exactly. Thank you so much.
0: Stefan Volk is a professor of management at the University of Sydney, and his workbook pick is Outlive by Peter Attia. And if you want to have your voice heard on the best Aussie books, head to the Radio National homepage and vote now in the Top 100 Australian Books Countdown. 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It was produced by Rob Kelly and engineered by Tim James on the lands of the Wurundjeri people in Nam, Melbourne. 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And please rate and review us while you're there. I'm Lisa Leong, and until next time, stay human.

0: The deaths of Jesse Baird and Luke Davies shocked Sydney. Their bodies found 200 kilometres from where they were last seen. Now, the trial of Beau-Lamar Condon, the former cop charged with their murder, is underway. On the case of Jesse and Luke, we're your eyes and ears inside the courtroom, talking you through the witnesses and evidence that's put before the jury. 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
1: ABC Radio National. A groundbreaking filmmaking workshop in Kempsey in New South Wales has been bringing local deaf and hard of hearing students together. It's led by deaf film director and Play School Auslan presenter Sophia Gollan, and it's a first for a regional area. The Australia-wide program met some of the budding filmmakers.
2: The workshop has actually been one of the exciting moments of my life.
3: Oh, awesome. Have you had an interest in making films before?
2: Yes, me and my cousin tried to make a film once, but it didn't turn out very well.
3: Patrick Bockentier from Hastings Secondary College is a keen filmmaker and actor, but it was more than just a filmmaking workshop for him.
2: I can know people who are like me, and I don't have to be the only kid who's deaf. I picked up a lot of skills with all the angles of what you do when you're filming other people, and it's helped me a lot because now I can go back to my cousin and say, now I know all these skills, now we can actually make that movie.
3: Students Natalie from Crescent Head and Ivy from Nambucca spoke about what it means to them to be here.
4: Yeah, it feels good to see how many people have your disability. Probably because it encourages you to do stuff.
3: Sign language?
4: Yeah.
3: Do you both know some sign?
4: Yeah.
3: Sophia Gollan is a professional filmmaker, director, actor, and well known for her sign language presenting on Play School, was invited to present the workshop as a deaf role model from the film industry.
5: When I do the workshop with deaf kids involved, I always switch off my voice and I go straight to Auslan. I use Auslan only, partly because many of these kids will be hard of hearing or have cochlear implants, and they will have never seen a signing deaf adult do, an interesting profession or the like. And often what happens in those workshops that the hard of hearing kid, at the end of 3 days, go away having learned signed with a new enthusiasm for learning Auslan and a new sense of, actually, my deaf identity is actually a great thing to be. So for a lot of these deaf kids, they come in very timid, very shy, very unwilling to speak up because they will have been teased or ostracised or all of it. And often coming out of these workshops, they're just so bright and energetic and they've got ideas and they've made a short film. So the transformation is massive because they've just been around me and they've been around the deaf kid, and it just feels natural.
1: 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Up next, another story in a series from our collective elders on conversations. Alison Hoddinott was born in 1931 and she had a very difficult time trying to get Oxford Dons to honour her scholarship. It's 3 o'clock.

0: ABC News, good afternoon. I'm Kira Jones. Iran has reportedly laid out its conditions for reopening the Strait of Hormuz as US President Donald Trump ramps up pressure on Tehran to strike a deal. Jono Wakeley has more.
1: Donald Trump told reporters that his chief envoys, Steve Witkoff and Jared Kushner, met

0: for about 3 hours with the Iranian officials, but he offered few details about the exchange. Speaking to Iranian state TV, Iran's foreign minister, Ismail Baghaei, says they spoke through Qatari mediators. He says they conveyed that in order for the Strait of Hormuz to reopen, there must be an end to the war on all fronts, a halt to U.S. aggression, an end to the naval blockade, economic warfare, and Iranian assets must be released. The discussions have been held on the sidelines of the UN General Assembly, where Donald Trump said he had a decision to make, whether to come to an agreement with Iran or annihilate the Islamic Republic.
1: A Melbourne man has been charged with terror-related offences, accused of sharing violent ISIS files online. Rosie Barnett reports.
2: The Victoria Joint Counter-Terrorism Team arrested a 65-year-old man at his Carlton home earlier today. The Australian Federal Police allege he pledged allegiance to the terrorist organisation Islamic State and performed the role of an online propagandist. This includes allegedly sharing 10,000 files of violent extremist material, including video and images relating to execution and torture. It's alleged he also shared information about conducting mass casualty attacks, but there is no intelligence he was planning one of his own.
1: A 15-year-old boy has been charged over the alleged group assault of a male security guard at a Gold Coast shopping centre. Emergency services were called to the complex on Foxwell Road in Coomera at about 7 o'clock last night. The 66-year-old guard suffered head and neck injuries. Detective Inspector Mark Mooney says officers are still searching for other suspects.
3: We believe they ran from the shopping centre. We believe they have utilised public transport. But again, that's part of our inquiries, and as the incident only occurred last night, our investigation into the movements of the group is still in its preliminary inquiries.
1: The coalition has rejected claims it's holding talks with One Nation over a deal to help form a minority government at the next election. Political reporter Claudia Long explains.
4: Shadow Treasurer Tim Wilson has told News 24 no such talks are underway.
5: I think they're a figment of Barnaby's imagination.
4: Mr. Wilson says the coalition will not make any agreement with One Nation, but not everybody in the opposition is singing from the same songbook. Liberal MP Simon Kennedy.
6: I'll work with anyone. Literally anybody to remove this government.
4: Barnaby Joyce insists the talks are taking place.
7: So logical people, people with brains, people who can see around this corner, are obviously having a yarn. It's not about becoming a coalition. We do not want to be in a coalition with the coalition.
4: This year has seen a surge in support for One Nation, which has repeatedly polled ahead of the coalition.
1: There's been a development in the case of a little boy missing from an outback South Australian property. 4-year-old Gus Lamont disappeared from remote Oak Park Station last September. Several extensive searches have failed to find him. SA authorities have today announced a $1 million reward for information. His father, Josh, says they'll keep fighting for justice.
8: We are desperate to have him returned home to us. And we are desperate for answers. We believe that someone knows something. Someone knows what happened to Gus and may even know where he is.
1: An AFL umpire who paid a decisive late free kick in Brisbane's preliminary final victory over Hawthorn says he has no doubt he made the right call. Hayden Myers holding the ball decision seconds before the final siren led to the Lions' winning goal. Hawks duo James Sicily and Tom Barris were fined a combined $15,000 for post-match abuse. Meyer, who will officiate his third grand final on Saturday, says he wasn't expecting such a fiery response.
9: I was 100% sure it was a correct free kick, and I just wasn't expecting two players to come up to me like they did on the day. So, yeah, it did surprise me a little bit, but, yeah, felt like I handled it pretty well.
1: Queensland's weather, isolated to scattered showers developing tomorrow for Cape York, the Western Gulf Country, and east of about Hughenden to Roma. Rain at times about the north tropical coast, the chance of a storm in the western Darling Downs, Capricornia and the White Bay Burnett, as well as adjacent parts of the central and southern interior. Fine or mostly fine for the rest of the state, a shower or two for the southeast. Brisbane 17 to 25, Ipswich 13 to 26, the Gold Coast 16 to 20. The Sunshine Coast 17 to 24. ABC News.
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0: this week on Conversations, we're bringing you stories from our elders. And today, it's my conversation with the late Alison Hodnott. Alison was born in Tasmania in 1931. And as a young woman, she won a scholarship to study at Oxford University. But when she arrived, none of the male professors, including J.R.R. Tolkien, would take on a woman PhD student. Back in Tasmania, Alison became great friends with the poet Gwen Harwood. The two shared recipes, letters, and the challenges of combining work and motherhood. And during their friendship, Gwen shocked the nation when she pulled an outrageous literary hoax on the Bulletin magazine. I spoke with Alison in 2018 about her life story. Hi, Alison.
1: Hello.
0: I lived in Hobart for a year, Alison, and when I was there, people would always introduce themselves to me as fifth generation Tasmanian or fourth generation Tasmanian. Is that true for you?
1: Yes, I was fourth generation on both sides, but I would now be. I think it's arguable whether I'd be a dual citizen as I married an Englishman.
0: So both of your parents were Tasmanian.
1: Yeah, they were both Tasmanian.
0: From which part?
1: My father came from a family on the northwest coast, beyond Devonport. It was called Central Castra. And when I asked him why a neighbouring town was called Kindred, he looked at me in amazement and said, because all of them were related there, you know. And my mother came from a family in Hobart, which had been there for several generations. It was always hushed up, the fact that my grandfather was the grandson of a convict who had been transported. My father said, you didn't need to know about that. He came from free Scottish settlers from the north of Tasmania.
0: And were they proudly Tasmanian? Did that state identity?
1: Oh, yes, you were a Tasmanian. You talked about Melbourne as the other side. And I didn't leave Tasmania until I was 17.
0: What did your father do for work, Alison?
1: My father was a lawyer, and then he became a senator, and he combined his legal practice with being a senator. He was there. He went into the Senate with Bob Menzies in 49, and he didn't retire until the late 70s.
0: And did that affect your family life growing up, the fact that he was a senator? He must have been away from home a lot.
1: He was away from home from Monday till Friday. And he used to come home and we would say, he's just coming up the road now. Turn off all the lights. We're all going to be in the same room at the same time. Because Dad was very conscious of the fact that we were wasting electricity.
0: Oh, right. So you'd all quickly run into the one room.
1: We'd run into the one room and just have the one room.
0: So were things more relaxed when he was away in Canberra?
1: They were very relaxed. He'd been in the army, of course, during the war.
0: Where was he stationed?
1: He was stationed in North Queensland. He was prepared to go away and bleed and die for country. And he was very upset that he was not being sent to the Middle East because Japan just came into the war and Curtin decided that all troops would remain in Australia to repel the enemy. So he was sent to North Queensland, where he marched his men up and down the road in order to keep them active and happy.
0: Do you remember your father coming home then once the war was over?
1: Yes, I do. I remember him coming home, and he had delayed enlisting until the end of 1940 because my younger sister, who was the fourth in the family, was due to be born in December of that year. So he waited till she was hatched, and then he enlisted, leaving my mother with the four children during the war. And she was extremely, extremely brave in her management of the children. But my sister, who had not seen him since she was a baby, was very taken aback because he brought with her the only present he could think of, which was a statue, a marble statue of a Greek goddess.
0: And for your baby sister.
1: She thought, what is this? She often told the story about how she thought, who is this strange man? And what is this odd marble figure that he is giving me?
0: I wonder where he acquired that from.
1: I don't know. It was not easy to get soft, cuddly toys, I think, at that time.

0: being active school teachers. He just assumed that one would go to university, whether we were boys or girls.
1: Were there brothers in your family
0: as
1: well?
0: Yes, there were two brothers.
1: And were the expectations for them different, particularly?
0: Yes, they were different. They were different. They were expected to be lawyers. And I remember Dad saying, you know, the law was not for me. He said, you'd have to read embarrassing divorce proceedings.
1: had he never read any novels, there's much more embarrassing things
0: exactly,
1: that happens
0: exactly.
1: in literature. So they encouraged you. And what about your friends? I mean, this era, the 1940s.
0: Oh, that was...
1: What did they think about you going on to further study?
0: Well, there were very few girls who went on to further studies. My best friend was taken away from school when she turned 15 or 16. She just didn't turn up, and I was quite shocked at the time.
1: But you finished school and then went on to university.
0: I went on to the University of Tasmania.
1: What did you study there?
0: English, of course. I loved it, yes, I loved it. And my favourite lecturer was Bill Howard, who was very interested in language, which I was as well.
1: So you completed your degree at the University of Tasmania. What did you want to do next? Do you remember? What was your plan?
0: Oh, I don't think I had one. In those days, the Rhodes Scholarship was open only to boys. What came up was the Services Canteen Trust Fund Scholarship. That was open to children of either sex. And it was because the profits of the services canteens during the war had been so immense that they wondered how to spend it. And as it was open to men and women and took you overseas on a research scholarship, then I just automatically applied for it.
1: And what
0: but
1: was,
0: I was surprised to get it.
1: What was the application process like? Did you have to go for an interview?
0: The application process was a scream. They all wore uniforms. They were all senior officers in the Army and the Navy and Air Force. And I was most surprised that they were very interested in what I was going to do.
1: I believe one of the elderly colonels on that panel asked you about your
0: yes,
1: intentions.
0: Yes, he did indeed. He said, what will you do if you get married? And looked me up and down. And I said, I think marriage and children can be combined with a career. And he said, I think you may find it harder than you suppose. And I thought, oh, I can manage. But of course, it is harder. It is extremely difficult.
1: How did you get to England, Alison?
0: By ship. It was called the Largs Bay, and it was the poor relation of the Shaw Savile line. It was called the Aberdeen and Commonwealth line. And they were giving free passages to overseas students. And it was a marvellous trip. I thoroughly enjoyed every minute of it.
1: How long were you on board?
0: About 5 weeks.
1: And how did you fill your time in those 5 weeks? What did you do?
0: Oh, we visited ports all over the place. Final one was in Malta. I could remember steaming into Malta and thinking, gosh, this is absolutely wonderful. It was interesting because there were so many postgraduate students on the ship going overseas to study. They were extremely interesting. We used to get together every afternoon about 5 o'clock and drink sherry and talk about world politics. There was a cookery expert from New Zealand, and she was going to Paris to learn the Parisian way of cooking, and she later published a cookery book. Her name was Tui Flower.
1: Tui Flower?
0: Yes.
1: That's a great name for a
0: cookery expert. Tui Flower. That's right. I thought that was a great name for a cook. And she was a great friend. Oh, there was also an interior decorator from Hobart. Wonderful collection of people.
1: And what was the sea like? Was it a peaceful voyage?
0: The sea was beautiful. Going across the Indian Ocean, we used to collect for films on the deck. And the screen would be placed in front of us. And I remember we saw The Cruel Sea.
1: That's a very dubious choice to show people on a boat.
0: I thought it was an extremely dubious choice. And, of course, on the screen, the waves were crashing and people were dying and drowning and all the rest of it. And outside, looking out, the moon was reflected on this absolute mill pond of an ocean stream.

0: stretching to the horizon.
1: On Conversations, my guest today is Alison Hodnott, who won a scholarship to study English in Oxford in 1954 and went on to have a career in academia and to write and edit in particular the works of the late poet Gwen Harwood. When you arrived in Oxford, Alison, what did it look like through your eyes?
0: Oh, it looked absolutely beautiful. But it was a city I was familiar with already.
1: How?
0: And I'd seen lots of photographs of it, but there it was in three dimensions all around me. And I thought it is the most beautiful city in the world.
1: Which buildings in particular made your heart sing?
0: Oh, probably the one that's used in the Morse in every episode. You seem to see the Radcliffe camera.
1: Which is the library.
0: Yes, it's the circular round library. And the Sheldonian, which is just behind it. And Balliol College, Magdalen College is beautiful too, with Magdalen Bridge right beside it.
1: And what about the gardens, which are another famous aspect of Oxford?
0: Yes. When I arrived in England, I thought they must water these gardens. And everybody laughed at me and said, "You're very naive. It rains all the time."
1: There's no need for artificial.
0: No need for artificial watering, no.
1: And what about students? In those days, were students still wearing cap and gowns as they rode about the streets?
0: Oh, yes, they were indeed. There were a lot of bicycles going up and down the road, yes.
1: What had you planned on studying in Oxford, Alison?
0: I sometimes think it was all my own fault, but then I think back and I think, oh, no, it was a very sexist ambience. What I wanted to do was study the syntax of Old English, and I had great trouble finding a supervisor.
1: This sounds like a very commendable and noble avenue of research. Why couldn't you find a supervisor?
0: Because they were very sexist. A friend of mine who was at Balliol told me that the person that I was looking for as a supervisor had said he would never take a woman student.
1: So it was quite explicit. It wasn't hidden sexism.
0: It was quite explicit. He had said he would never take a woman student. And, of course, I went to another person in North Oxford and he said he retreated. It was the opposite of what is the Me Too movement is on about. He retreated behind the table and said that he thought I would one day get married and therefore it would have been of no use to me. And I has this hazy recollection of meeting Tolkien.
1: Well, I was going to say, he was a great linguistic scholar and he was there at the same time.
0: He was there. And I've always thought that he had discouraged me.
1: So you actually had a meeting with Tolkien?
0: I seem to remember I went up a long winding stair and he was at the top in shadow and he was most discouraging. And when I went back to St Hilda's, I do remember that Helen Gardner, who was then not Dame Helen Gardner, but was Helen Gardner, she said, "You won't get any sense out of Tolkien at the moment. He's much too wrapped up in his hobbits." So I put that in the book.
1: This would have been a very serious obstacle for you, though. You needed to find a supervisor.
0: I needed to find
1: on a very particular kind of research field. You couldn't just take anybody. How did you find someone?
0: Well, in the end, the college decided to give me a woman professor who was really primarily a historian. And she set me to reading all sorts of historical arguments.
1: Which wasn't what you were interested in at all?
0: It wasn't what I was interested in at all.
1: Had you encountered this kind of attitude towards women studying before?
0: No, never. I think Australia was way ahead of England in those days. Votes for women and acceptance of women as graduates of universities.
1: Before going to Oxford, Alison, you'd read a detective novel set in the city, Dorothy Sayers' novel Gaudy Night. Tell me about that book. What's it about? Who is the heroine?
0: Oh, the heroine is Harriet Vane, who has been recently acquitted of murdering her lover by the efforts of Lord Peter Wimsey. And she goes back for a college gaudy.
1: What's that?
0: Gaudeamus ignitur.
1: That hasn't helped clarify it for me, Alison.
0: Therefore, let us rejoice. We are young now. We will one day be old, etc. But we will look back on these days as the greatest days of our lives. The reunions of college students are called the Gordies, and they go back every year and celebrate the fact that they were once students. Now, Gordie Night, it's about the problems of the woman student and of the educated woman in every age. And she is torn between the celibate life and the married life. And the problem is not really solved. At the end, as you expect, she accepts his proposal. But he has had to change his character quite a bit. Harriet, at the beginning, looks around her and she sees her fellow students as either having abandoned their career completely in order to look after husbands and children, or to be in danger of long-term celibacy and potential madness.
1: Neither of these sound like great options.
0: Neither of these are great options. And she has to choose. And my feeling is that in the 60s, the detective story changes completely because of I think the great social change is the availability of the contraceptive pill.
1: So that the stark choice is no longer an either-or.
0: The stark choice is no longer there. That's right.
1: Why do you think, Alison, that so many stories of crime, murder and mystery are set in Oxford? What is it that makes it such an alluring setting?
0: Well, it's the contrast between the beauty of the setting and the dark passions which run underneath the appearance of civility and learning and beautiful buildings and rivers and so on. And I think that's a pattern that is maintained. Well, something like Midsummer Murders, but that's a fictional village. But in Oxford, there's a potential for all sorts of undercurrents of ambition and sex and all the rest of it.
1: Which means that people who love those stories or TV series can actually go and visit the physical places.
0: Yes, and one of the things that is most popular in Oxford at the moment is the Morse tour.
1: You met your husband at Oxford. How?
0: Yes, I did. I'd only been there a fortnight, actually, and I saw on the billboards and the things that the Archbishop of York was to be giving the sermon at St Mary's Church. And so I went. And on my way out, this young man accosted me, saying, "Would you like to come for a cup of coffee?" And I drew myself up to my full height, which
1: quite
0: was
1: substantial.
0: Not much.
1: Yeah.
0: He said, "We have been introduced, you know. This is not just a casual pickup." And I met him through one of my fellow students who was Welsh and came from Cardiff. So we had met before, but I'd forgotten. And he took me to coffee. And then he said, "I've got my father's car this term. How would you like to go to Stratford?" They're putting on Romeo and Juliet.
1: Nice first date.
0: It was a lovely first date.
1: How did it go?
0: It went very well. He ran out of petrol on the way back.
1: Was that deliberate?
0: And he said, "I didn't do this on purpose, you know." And I said, "No, it was just because he didn't have enough money." I said, "I didn't think you did." So he liked that.
1: And he was studying at Oxford too?
0: He'd graduated. He had just graduated and he was doing his Diploma of Education.
1: And where did Bill grow up? Where was he from?
0: He grew up in South Wales. He grew up in Cardiff. But his mother was a Londoner and they'd moved to South Wales because his father, he'd been in the First World War. He'd enlisted, I think he was underage at the time. He'd enlisted because he didn't want to go down the mines. And he had survived the First World War and he married this London girl and they had one child.
1: So was his a family that was expected to go on to one of those universities?
0: No. He was the first person in his family to go to university. He'd come from a working-class family,
1: So he must have been as much as an outsider to Oxford as you were.
0: He was very much an outsider, yes.
1: One of the things that brought you together, perhaps.
0: Well, it could have been, yes. It could have been.
1: Was the fact that you were from a part of the world that was so far away a problem?
0: Yes. Well, at one stage I said, look, this is no good. We've got to break it off. I have promised to go back to Australia. And he said, I've always wanted to go to Australia. I'll come with you.
1: But what did his parents think about that, losing their only child to Australia?
0: I think I wasn't sufficiently appreciative of how much it would have pained them. But they came out, you know, as £10 poms. Only a few years after, sometime in the 60s, early 60s.
1: So did you finish your degree in Oxford? That colonel was right.
0: He was right. Exactly. I know. It's very difficult.
1: Was that a hard decision to take?
0: I felt I'd failed. I should have been able to cope with this sort of thing. There were plenty of people, of women, who were there and took their degrees, but I didn't.
1: And was it because of meeting Bill, or was it because the atmosphere was so unwelcoming?
0: I've occasionally felt guilty because I'd met Bill and had got married and got pregnant, but I actually think it was unwelcoming. It was strikingly unwelcoming.
1: When you say you felt you'd failed, was that because of other people's expectations, your parents, or was it your own sense of what you should be doing and what you should
0: be
1: capable
0: of? It was my sense of what I was doing, but I felt I'd let down the services canteen's trust fund and I would never be able to face Colonel Gordon again, and that my parents would have really wanted me to succeed. Actually, my father had entered for the Rhodes Scholarship in late 20s, early 30s, and he had not got it. So he was terribly proud that I was going there and I was going to make up for it all.
1: How did they respond to your news that you were going to leave Oxford then?
0: I think they were tolerant.
1: How was the boat trip home compared to the one over?
0: Yes, the boat trip home was quite different because it was the year after Suez. And I believe Australia House had a renewed demand for immigration. And so we didn't know until we got on the ship that we would be in separate cabins.
1: So you and Bill and one child?
0: I had the child with me in a cabin for four women. And Bill was in the next door cabin with five other men. It was a six-berth cabin. And the baby was only 10 months old. She had a marvellous time. We didn't.
1: Who else was in the cabin with you?
0: We called them the Deaths. Their name was D'EATH. But they had decided to emigrate. And when we sailed out of the sight of the White Cliffs of Dover, they said, we have made a terrible mistake. This was a mother and daughter. The husband was in the next door cabin. And they sat on their berths for most of the time. They wouldn't come up on deck. And they cried. And they ate chips. And they hated the food on board. And I never knew what had happened to them. And the fourth person was a French woman. An Algerian French woman. And she had not known until she got on the ship that she was to be separated from her husband. And they had just been married and were on their honeymoon.
1: On their honeymoon in separate cabins.
0: Yes, indeed. And he approached Bill and said, would you leave the cabin free during the afternoon so I can have a few marital experiences with my wife? And I don't know how they got on.
1: Did Bill comply Bill said, with his request?
0: I think that was what decided us to move up onto the deck. And we had camp beds, adjoining camp beds, and we tied Anne in her pram to the railing around the nursery. And she had a marvellous time. But every morning
1: you'd sleep out?
0: We slept out. We slept out on deck.
1: Seeing the stars above you.
0: Well, we saw the stars. It was wonderful.
1: But with the pram tied to the
0: pram
1: rails.
0: Pram tied to the rails. And 5 a.m. every morning, they would hose down the desks. And I think they got great pleasure to

0: disturbing us. We would rush out of bed, fold up the cat bed, dislodge the pram, and move to another part of the deck. But it was an amazing voyage. That I do remember being pretty unhappy on it, whereas Anne had a marvellous time.
1: Anne, your daughter, the 10-month-old.
0: Oh, they loved her in the dining room because, of course, it was a P&O ship. So the food was marvellous, we thought. The deaths did not think this. But Anne used to go down there and all the dining room staff loved her because she was so enthusiastic about the food.

0: Conversations with Sarah Kanoski on ABC Radio.
1: My guest on Conversations today is Alison Hodnott. Alison went to Oxford on a scholarship in 1954, but she found it such a hostile environment to women that instead of finishing her degree, she married Bill, a Welsh student that she met there, and had her first child. The family came back to Alison's hometown of Hobart and became good friends with the poet Gwen Harwood and her family. In photos taken in Gwen's older years, she looks like a sweet, very proper and somewhat prim lady wearing a lace Peter Pan collar and a modest dark dress. But in person, Gwen was fierce and funny. During the years of her friendship with Alison, she also became engaged in a scandalous prank on the Bulletin magazine, one which led to an edition of the magazine being recalled and burnt. Alison, for people who don't know the name Gwen Harwood, tell me about her.
2: She was a poet who was born in Brisbane in 1920, and at the end of the war, she married and moved to Tasmania.
1: Was she prolific? Did she write a lot?
2: Oh, she wrote a lot. And she also wrote a lot of letters. And I've edited a couple of the books of her letters. But she was a very good poet, and she developed very much too.
1: How did you meet her?
2: My lecturer, Bill Harwood. I liked him very much indeed. I've only recently discovered Bill was a codebreaker during the war, but he was sworn to secrecy.
1: You didn't know that?
2: I didn't know that. He never talked about it. But he was very interested in language. And I was doing French and German as well as English at the university. So I really knew what he was talking about. But he was obsessed with computerising language. And he asked me in my third year what I was going to do. And then he said, would you like to be my research assistant? And I said, yes, yes, I'd love to be your research assistant. He asked my permission to call him to call him Bill and him to call me Alison, which was, I said, yes, yes, that would be delightful. And he then said, I think you ought to come home and meet my wife. They lived only about 10 minutes' walk away from us in Newtown, Tasmania. And I went home with him, and she was not at all the sort of woman that I expected.
1: Who did you expect?
2: I expected someone who was very logical, very interested in computers, rationalistic, and down to earth, a sort of counterpart to him. In fact, she was the opposite. What I found was that it was extremely interesting because they would be constantly in debate with one another. She represented the intuitive side and he represented the logical side.
1: Do you remember what you spoke about that first evening you met her?
2: Yes, she talked about precognitive dreams and I saw him looking at her and sort of, this is not the sort of conversation I expect. And she had her German dictionary propped up on the draining board where she was washing up. She was teaching herself German. She was pregnant with the twins at the time.
1: They already had children?
2: They had already had two boys. And she was expecting the twins. And she was finding Tasmania extremely cold after Brisbane, which is it is. And
1: what were her views on Tasmania? Did she like
2: living in Hobart? She hated Tasmania. She hated it. And so the present sort of vogue of Tasmania is not would not have been appreciated by her. But one of the recurrent jokes in letters that she wrote to us is that she repeats over and over again, I hate Hobart, or you must be mad to love Hobart.
1: Hate about it? Why did she hate it?
2: It was cold. It was really cold, I think. And also Bill was very mean about furniture. She didn't have a washing machine. I think it was out the back and it was a very primitive one. She certainly didn't have a fridge, because my father gave us a fridge for our first Easter, and she brought Bill around, And she pointed at the fridge and she said, "There you are. Look at that fridge. Now, if you had that fridge, you could have a hot dinner on Sunday instead of me cooking on Saturday and you having cold." And they got one next week.
1: Did you, was it one of those friendships, Alison, that just bloomed immediately? Did you immediately just get on with one another?
2: We immediately got on, yes. We had a very domestic relationship. We used to go there for Sunday lunch and go on picnics together.
1: You moved to Armidale with your Bill, with your husband, yes. Bill, when he got a job teaching at the university there.
2: Yes.
1: How often did you and Gwen write to one another?
2: You know, I don't remember having written all that many letters. I think Bill wrote the letters, but I used to tell him what to write. And so we used to sit in the kitchen and he would say, "All right, what else will I tell her?"
1: And what would have you been doing, the cooking or something?
2: I was doing the cooking, preparing the dinner. But she used to write a lot about the children and what they were doing.
1: What were her letters like physically? I mean, were they postcards or were they...
2: There were a lot of them postcards. A lot of some of them were Sappho cards.
1: What's a Sappho card?
2: She used to collect Victorian and Edwardian magazines and books, and she used to cut out the illustrations. I once ran foul of her by disapproving of this. She used to cut them out and add speech bubbles or thought bubbles, which were relevant to the political situation at the university at the time. And we would get a Sappho card in the mail every so often.
1: You edited Gwen's letters for publication. What was different about the sort of letters that she wrote to you and your husband, Bill? How were they different from the other sorts of letters that she wrote?
2: I think a lot of the letters that she wrote to other poets and artists and so on are all about the creative urge and its frustrations and so on, whereas ours were extremely domestic. There was a lot about the children, a lot about our children, and a lot about what she was cooking and what people had eaten.
1: Can you read us one of those letters, Alison, that she sent you?
2: Yes, delighted. Oh, she always referred to us by our initials, dearest A plus B. And she used to sign them G or B and G. The date of this is the 2nd of March 1962. Dearest A plus B, thank you for your lovely letter. We wish we were in the same town, no matter what. Armidale sounds okay to us, especially Anne's teacher. Anne had just started school. She was just 5. For whom we'd willingly make thousands of patty cakes according to the following recipe. Here's all you do. Into a large bowl, put 1.5 cups of flour, self-raising, 1/2 cup of milk, 2 eggs, 1/2 cup of caster sugar, 1 teaspoon vanilla essence, 4 ounces soft butter or margarine. Beat hell out of this until it's all mixed smooth. If it's too stiff to beat thoroughly, add more milk. Or if you're badly extravagant, another egg. It should be firm, not runny. 2/3 fill patty cake papers and bake 10 minutes at 400 degrees. If the batter looks uninteresting to the local connoisseurs, add some currants or sultanas. If I'm in a hurry, I melt the butter. It doesn't seem to make any difference. Okay. Sometimes my cakes are quite horrible too, Al. Don't let it get you down. If they seem to be quite inedible, I roll them in coconut after dipping them all over in thin, wet icing. Kids eat this. I put as a footnote, the original of this letter was in my recipe folder for many years. My patty cakes were never as good as Gwen's.

0: Gwen feel about some of the editors she had to deal with, Alison? What was her opinion of them?
1: Gwen was extremely cross because the Bulletin would turn down her poems, but they would accept male poets who were, she thought, vastly inferior to her.
0: So she was convinced the Bulletin magazine was rejecting her because she was a woman.
1: Yes, that's right.
0: This is a period when the Bulletin was our most influential national magazine. What did she decide to do to make her feelings known and kind of get back at the Bulletin?
1: She took the pseudonym of a male, Walter Lehmann, and she had several poems accepted under that name, poems which had previously been rejected. And so then she decided that she would write two sonnets, which would, if you read the initial letter going down, the initial letter would read something rude about all editors. She was extremely skillful verbally. And so she wrote these two acrostic sonnets, which spelt, if you read down, was an expletive. Her husband actually said it should have been damn all editors.
0: But it was something it else,
1: was
0: all
1: not,
0: editors.
1: It was not. It was an F word. And
0: this is in what, in the 60s? When did
1: this
0: she
1: was in the 60s. It was. This was an amazingly strong word in the 60s.
0: Did the editors, when did they realise?
1: It was accepted and it was printed and I have several copies. And then it was recalled. Apparently the all copies were recalled and burnt. And but I have two copies of it. So
0: did you realise it was coming out?
1: Oh, yes. She told us this. She told us this. She said, look out for the Bulletin of such and such a date. It will be in that. If you can't get a copy, I'll save one for you.
0: What kind of repercussions were there for her? I mean, was the Bulletin outraged at her?
1: Oh, the Bulletin was outraged, yes. In fact, I think she was quite surprised at the shock, horror reaction to it, and she felt that she would be sued.
0: How did newspapers report this? Was it a scandal?
1: Oh, it was a scandal. It was a scandal. And the headline was something about Tasmanian poetess in hoax of the year, and it said a lot about how she was married to a Tasmanian academic, but nevertheless she had used this extremely rude word. And what was the woman thinking of?
0: Did she regret it?
1: I think she was quite frightened that she was going to be sued. But at the same time, she was exultant that it has succeeded. And then, of course, she got the taste for hoaxing magazines and editors. So while they were saying they would never publish another poem by Walter Lehmann, she had invented this Hungarian called Francis Geyer. Oh, and he was in love with her. And that was part of the joke.
0: And the Bulletin published poems by this author.
1: Oh, yes, Francis Geyer, yes.
0: Which was Gwen Howard again.
1: Which was Gwen Howard. And then she invented Miriam Stone. And Miriam Stone was married with one child. And she puts in brackets, how else would she know the sorrows of this world? And she said, nobody will be expecting me to be a woman.
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0: On Conversations today, my guest is the late Alison Hodnott, talking about her lifelong friendship with the poet Gwen Harwood. You know, she was a mother looking after children and a husband in Hobart. Was it hard for her to combine poetry with the demands of her family life?
1: Yes, I think it always is.
0: Can you read us one of her poems on that?
1: I'll read this one then. The poem In the Park is about being the mother of young children. She sits in the park. Her clothes are out of date. Two children whine and bicker, tug her skirt. A third draws aimless patterns of the dirt. Someone she loved once passes by. Too late to feign indifference to that casual nod. How nice, etc. Time holds great surprises. From his neat head unquestionably rises a small balloon, but for the grace of God. They stand a while, in flickering light, rehearsing the children's names and birthdays. It's so sweet to hear their chatter, watch them grow and thrive, she says to his departing smile. Then, nursing the youngest child, sits staring at her feet. To the wind, she says, they have eaten me alive.
0: Was it unusual, Alison, for women to acknowledge their ambivalence about mothering like this?
1: No. What she says, you know, it's so sweet to see them grow. That was much more the attitude to that final statement. They have eaten me alive. Really shocked the audience, and I think that's one of the reasons it's been such a popular poem.
0: Shocked some of the audience, but not probably many of the mothers.
1: A lot of the mothers thought, that's what I've always felt, you know.
0: Is that something you talked about in your friendship? You know, you had children as well as a career, the difficulty of that?
1: I think we did, yes. We did, certainly.
0: After you retired from teaching, Alison, you wanted to find out more about your family's convict past. How did the rest of your family feel about your interest in that?
1: Well, I think the present generation were quite interested, but certainly the previous generation wanted to hush it up. And, of course, it was very close in Tasmania because we were the last state to abolish the convict system, and a lot of the local landowners had depended on free convict labour on their farms and properties. And I think that the political divide in Tasmania was very much between the pre-settlers and the convict descended one. And so when my grandmother married the grandson of a convict, it was not generally accepted.
0: Who was this convict relative? What did you discover?
1: I'd grown up reading books about convicts and how they had been starving, hungry and convicted and transported. Like Great Expectations, for example, in which Magwitch is transported and because he has been hungry and has stolen a loaf of bread, I think, hasn't he? I was surprised when I went into the question of my convict ancestors that they had been very much contractors who had exploited the situation and they had forged. They were convicted of forgery. They lived in the north of England. They'd moved from Hull to Liverpool. They were also receivers of stolen goods. And they used to receive silver cups and medallions and so on, melt them down, and he would turn them into... He was the worker. His sister, Isabella, was the manager of the enterprise. She was a very impressive woman. And he would make silver coins from melted down silver. The Mint had been very concerned about this, the fact that the north of England was being flooded with silver coins. And they investigated for a while, and then they discovered that they were all coming from this particular address, which was a very respectable address. So they arranged for the postman to deliver a false letter. It was a trick to get into the house. It was a trick to get them to open the door and then the police to break into the house, where they found evidence of coining all over the place. Edward Simon tried to escape over the back fence, but they had posted a policeman on the other side to drive him back into the house. He said, for God's sake, don't shoot me. And then he said, look, the house is going to catch on fire if we don't go up to the top deck and put out the fire, which I've been melting down silver. The police arrested them and they went to trial and they were both convicted. And the wife of Edward Simon, who was then the mother of two children and pregnant with her third child.
0: And so Isabella and Edward, brother and sister, go to trial for
1: they
0: forgery.
1: They went to trial. So did Elizabeth. She went to trial too. She was acquitted because she was supposed in those days to have been under the influence of her husband, whereas Isabella, as a single woman, was convicted because she had a mind of her own.
0: Freely entered into this life of crime with her brother.
1: She had freely entered into the life of crime.
0: And was it written up in the papers?
1: It was written up in... That was what was so amazing. I've repeatedly said that if you've read A Godly, Sober and Righteous Life, you are not reported on. They were reported in every newspaper, the local newspapers, The Times, The Guardian, and so on. And the different accounts, extremely interesting, because they all comment on the fact that Isabella is a handsome woman and that she wears a green silk dress and that she is defiant to the magistrate and so on, and that nevertheless that Elizabeth, the wife of Edward Simon, weeps constantly and is a much more feminine looking creature. Elizabeth is so small and demure and blonde, whereas Isabella is tall, and one of the reporters says she's very masculine looking. As others say that she's very handsome, but she's defiant.
0: So Isabella and her brother Edward are convicted. Were they both sent to Tasmania?
1: No, they were separated. He was sent to Tasmania first. He embarked under the reign of William the Fourth, and before he got to Australia, Queen Victoria had ascended the throne. So it must have been in 1837. And because he could read and write and was an accomplished
0: silversmith
1: workman, he did very well. She was sent the year after, and she always expected to be reunited with her brother in Tasmania. In fact, she was sent to New South Wales.
0: What did she say to the judge at her trial about her sentence? Was she bothered by being sent off to Australia?
1: I think at one stage, it might have even been when she was arrested, she said, I'll do just as well on the other side of the world. She said, I'll teach music like I have here. They had a very impressive piano. One of the reporters mentioned that the piano they had, on which Isabella played, would have been worth at least £50, which would have been very expensive in those days.
0: So they were living well on the profits of their crime.
1: Oh, and that was the other thing. When she was arrested, she said, OK, we'll have one more tune before we go. And she went over to the piano and she played Over the Water to Charlie.
0: And what happened to her in Australia? Did she do just as well?
1: I'm not so sure. She was married twice. She had no children. She was sent to the MacArthur property as a governess to the workers on the estate, the children of the workers on the estate. She married a fellow worker on the estate, and they went to the goldfields together, where he died. And then she married again and settled in Tooronga. And she was a very respectable woman. In fact, I found one of her letters that had survived, and that's in the Canterbury Library in Sydney. And she rejoices in the fact that the fruit is very good that year, and she talks about providence. Oh, she also uses the phrase the vicissitudes of this uncertain life. And I thought, my God, you know, if you said vicissitude to the students at the university, they say, what are you talking about? She spells it absolutely correctly, and she writes very well.
0: So the ups and downs and challenges of life.
1: The vicissitudes of this uncertain life.
0: Didn't defeat her. Did they keep clear of criminal activity once they got
1: yes.
0: to Australia?
1: And I think that was the idea of separating them, because I think they would have set up the criminal activity if they'd both been in Van Diemen's Land, which she calls Van Diemen's Land, D-I-E. But they were reunited after 20 years, and mainly because they were literate. He must have written when his children were being married to her, and she replied. And then they set up a correspondence, and then he went to New South Wales, and she collected a lot of her family around her.
0: Alison, one of the themes that's come up is marriage and work, and in the case of Gwen and you, combining a career and a family. What guided the decisions that you took? Because, as you say, it is something women still struggle with.
1: It is certainly something women still struggle with, yes. And I think it's still difficult. I think we still haven't solved the problem. I mean, after all, it's women who have the babies, and someone has to care for the babies. Someone has to care for the old people. Men don't seem to take the responsibility quite as seriously as women do.
0: I mean, you've obviously lived such a rich life in terms of your friendships and your writing and your study. Looking back then at that young woman who decided not to finish her degree in Oxford, how do you see her now?
1: Well, I wish I'd been there now, because I think women are much more freely accepted. I mean, the last women's college went co-educational in 2008, and they take a lot more care about postgraduate students. And I just wish I'd gone there somewhat later. On the other hand, I don't regret it for a minute. You know, I don't regret any of it.
0: Alison, I've so enjoyed speaking to you. Thank you for coming on to Conversations.
1: Thank you very much indeed. I've enjoyed it too.
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0: I had the pleasure of speaking with Alison Hodnott in 2018. In 2022, after a short illness, Alison passed away. Alison's books, Women, Oxford and Novels of Crime, and Gwen Harwood, Idle Talk, Letters 1960 to 1964, are published by Brandel and Schlesinger. This conversation was made on the lands of the Gadigal, Turrbal and Yagara peoples. The producer was Nicola Harrison, and the executive producer was Pam O'Brien. I'm Sarah Kanofsky. Thanks for listening.
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0: ABC News with Glenn Lauder. Australian Federal Police allege a Melbourne man's...
1: The Coalition has unveiled a new energy policy vowing to scrap several key targets, including net zero, within 30 days if elected. Nadal Mustafa reports from Canberra.
2: The Coalition's eight-point proposal released today makes official its plans to abolish many key climate policies, trying to push down emissions or speed up the renewable rollout. The plan includes scrapping laws committing Australia to net zero emissions by 2050 and requiring heavy industry to cut emissions. Opposition leader Angus Taylor says the party will also remove the long-running ban on nuclear power.
3: It needs to go. Nuclear needs to be part of the mix.
2: The plans will also scrap laws requiring car makers to import more fuel-efficient and electric vehicles.
1: The Queensland government remains at odds with Canberra over a new disability support program for children, with the state demanding changes before it signs on. Megan Danzey reports.
4: Queensland is the only state yet to sign on to Thriving Kids, which will provide support outside the NDIS for children under nine with developmental delay or autism. Earlier this year, states and territories agreed to establish additional foundational support schemes in exchange for a combined $25 billion in hospital funding. Federal Health Minister Mark Butler says Queensland should honour that agreement. But Acting Queensland Disability Services Minister Ros Bates says the government wants guarantees around long-term funding for those relying on the NDIS.
5: The deal that they are trying to give Queensland is substandard.
4: Ms Bates says negotiations with Canberra will continue, with the first phase of the program set to begin next week.
1: Emergency crews are working to strengthen containment lines around a dangerous bushfire in Queensland's South Burnett. The blaze is burning in the rural area of Teela, north of Blackbutt. The warning level remains at what Watch and Act, with residents urged to stay prepared. Rural Fire Service Assistant Chief Officer Matthew Smith says there's been minimal impact so far.
6: There's no damage to or no loss of property at all, other than one caravan that might be a total loss. Today we will have building impact assessment teams out in the field just assessing a lot of the properties.
1: Tones and Eyes management has shed new light on why the Australian artist's planned NRL Grand Final pre-match performance fell through. Miles Holbrook-Walk reports.
7: Yesterday, Rugby League boss Peter Volandis announced the National Rugby League's plans to have Tones and I perform before the showpiece event would be cancelled, instead using the money to contribute to children playing the sport. He said the cost of putting on any artist for a Grand Final performance is about $1 million. Tones and I's management has told the ABC prior commitments with US rapper Macklemore were a sticking point and meant it would not be possible, and that nothing was signed or confirmed in writing with the NRL. Exactly how this money will flow towards Children's Rugby League remains to be seen, as does whether an alternate pre-match entertainment option will be sourced.
1: The Brisbane Lions are mounting a last-ditch bid to have suspended star Lachie Neale cleared for Saturday's AFL Grand Final against Fremantle. The reigning premiers are taking the case to the appeals board, as Ariana Levy reports.
8: The veteran midfielder was handed a one-match ban for an off-the-ball gut punch on Hawthorn's Jack Ginnivan during last weekend's preliminary final. The Lions failed to overturn the suspension at the AFL tribunal last night. The club argued the contact was a bump or a body check, but the panel ruled it was an intentional strike of medium impact. It also rejected Brisbane's argument that Neale's unblemished disciplinary record over his 320-game career amounted to exceptional and compelling circumstances. The two-time Brownlow medalist has travelled to Melbourne with the Lions squad, with tomorrow afternoon's appeals board hearing set to determine his grand final fate.
1: Queensland's weather, isolated to scattered showers developing tomorrow for Cape York, the western Gulf Country, and east of about Hughenden to Roma. Rain at times about the north tropical coast. The chance of a storm in the western Darling Downs, Capricornia, and the Wye Bay Burnett, as well as adjacent parts of the central and southern interior. Fine or mostly fine for the rest of the state. A shower or two for the southeast. Brisbane, 17, heading to a top of 25 degrees. Ipswich 13 to 26. The Gold Coast 16, heading to a top of 24 degrees. The Sunshine Coast 17 to 24. Looking ahead, partly cloudy in the southeast on Friday. ABC News.
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Hello and welcome to Late Night Live. Coming to you from Gadigal Land, I'm Paul Barry, filling in for David Marr, and delighted to be given the gig. It's now nearly 5 years into Vladimir Putin's war on Ukraine, and the Russian president's grip on power is as tight as ever. His party has secured a supermajority in parliamentary elections, with his victory a surprise to no one. It's now feared that Putin, who's been president or prime minister since 2000, will ramp up the Ukraine war by mobilizing another 300,000 soldiers. Meanwhile, his American counterpart, Donald Trump, who has cut off US military aid to Ukraine, remains an admirer, having once described Putin as savvy and a genius.

0: Later, Russian expert Luke Harding takes a closer look at the strange, confusing relationship between these two men and what it means for the rest of us. But first, to politics in the US. Bruce Shapiro is contributing editor with The Nation and executive director of the Global Center for Journalism and Trauma. Bruce, welcome back.
1: Always good to be here.
0: The countdown is on to the midterm elections. 42 days left from our counting. Is Trump getting worried, do you think?
1: Oh, I think he is very worried. You know, reporting suggests that despite all the bluster behind the scenes, he can read the numbers. People around him, I think, are beginning to panic in a fairly serious way. I mean, you have to go back over the last week to realize just how kind of bad things are. And there's been some very big, very spectacular public losses. You know, there was the Supreme Court, which includes...
0: Well, hold on a moment. Just give us an idea of what the numbers are. Another all-time low in the polls. Is that right, for Trump?
1: Yeah. Well, he's down now. He's lurking down around 32% in popularity. And this is the lowest of any modern president at this point in his term in history, right? And lower than Nixon, lower than Biden. You know, take your pick of presidents who lost, whose support cratered, and he knows he's in trouble. And of course, the consequence of this for him and his party is bigger than it would otherwise be, because he has so steadfastly tied Republicans, demanded the loyalty of Republicans in Congress.
0: He's still doing that, isn't he? He's still tying the fate of the Republican Party to his own reputation and saying, this is about me, basically. It's a vote on me.
1: Well, very much. You know, Republicans have, some of them have really, those in close races have run away from him, did not appear at his staged midterm convention, which was just a kind of publicity opportunity. They know that they're in trouble. You've got states that have been Republican for decades that are suddenly in play. Texas is in play for the United States Senate seat that's up. Georgia is almost a foregone conclusion for Democrats, for John Ossoff. Republican national money is considering sort of pulling out. Kansas, there's a real possibility of a Republican loss there. So this is bad. And if you want to see an example of how behind the scenes panicked the party is, you can take one small incident last week that happened so fast, almost nobody noticed. You know, Congress was scheduled, as it always is this time of year, to recess so members of Congress, the House of Representatives and Senate can go home and do their campaigning. 24 hours before the House was scheduled to recess, Thomas Massey, a Republican member of Congress who had been dumped by Trump, who'd been a critic of Trump and therefore was dumped from the ticket and will not be up for re-election this fall, introduced a resolution calling for the impeachment of Secretary of Defense Pete Hegseth because of the Iran war, because of discrimination against women and African Americans and others under his on his watch. And, you know, normally this would sort of go nowhere. You would think, given the loyalty to Trump and all that sort of thing, and with a Republican majority in the House. But within about 5 minutes of Massey introducing this impeachment resolution, House Speaker Mike Johnson abruptly, 24 hours early, recessed the House of Representatives until after the November election. Just move the whole thing off the table. Well, why? Because when the House is in session and an impeachment resolution is on the table, under House rules, you have to move forward with it. And clearly, there was the likelihood of significant Republican
0: revolution.
1: Right.
0: Rebellion.
1: Rebellion. And support for impeaching Trump's own secretary.

0: are being driven down by the still escalating price of gasoline, right, and diesel. Diesel is now at the all-time high per gallon, which has huge impacts in turn on truckers, on the American economy, at the sort of consumer level, on industry, on all sorts of things.
1: And the polls show that cost of living is the most important issue for voters. Which is no surprise, is it really?
0: Which is no surprise. You have the still unresolved war with Iran, which is massively unpopular, including with many in the MAGA base. You have Latino Americans who had begun to, some of them had begun to vote for Trump in the last election, right? Pulling away in massive numbers because of the continuing spectacle of ICE deportations. And indeed, just this week, just yesterday, we had yet another ICE shooting, this one in Austin, Texas, where a DoorDash delivery driver was pulled over at a traffic stop and seemingly shot, if you look at the video, without a whole lot of provocation and without a whole lot of reasons, and is now with a bullet in his spine, sleeping on the floor of a cell in ICE detention, according to a press conference yesterday, right? All of this is pulling away voters who could be supporting Republicans under other circumstances. Last week, one of the most loyal Republican members of Congress, Maria Salazar from Florida, a Cuban American traditional conservative, started running ads saying, "President Trump, your advisors are deceiving you. Latin Americans, Hispanic Americans feel betrayed."
1: I think there
0: Right?
1: was
0: This is.
1: a poll yesterday or this week, wasn't there, from the New York Times, showing that in Texas there is a plus 40 among Latinos in terms of support for the Democrats, which is an absolutely astonishing turnaround if it's true.
0: That's absolutely astonishing. I will be in Texas later in the week, and I'm curious at what I hear. Now, and of course, all of this is further fueled by Trump's failure at the Supreme Court to win support for his control of mail-in ballots that he's been demanding for years now.
1: How
0: Right?
1: significant do you think that is? How much of an effect is that going to have on the race?
0: Well, it was unclear whether the Postal Service would be able to implement this control plan anyway, but it has an enormous effect potentially because states, rather than the federal government, control elections. And many states have very heavy now mail-in ballot participation, including, by the way, rural areas that might be traditionally Republican. It's not clear whether it was really going to benefit Republicans as much as President Trump argued, but the claim that has been going on for years now that, the election system is filled with fraud and that therefore Trump needs to control the ballots, right? This now is done, is shut down, at least as far as this election is concerned. So, we have the stage set for 42 days of eroding support. There's nothing that suggests this is turning around with two exceptions, right?
1: No, hold on. Don't give me the exceptions yet. Tell me how close the race is, what the Democrats need to do. I mean, essentially, the House, they're likely to win, I think. The majority is four seats and fairly slim. Senate is much more difficult.
0: The
1: But
0: Senate
1: at
0: is
1: the
0: much more
1: moment,
0: difficult.
1: they've got a 9-point lead in the polls, the Democrats over the Republicans in terms of these elections. That is pretty big, isn't it? Is that going to be enough?
0: Well, it depends state by state, right? And they have to pick up, I think, six Senate seats in order to win. And there are some very close races. There's Maine, which has been in the hands of an occasionally and a Trump skeptical Republican, Susan Collins, for a long time. There's a tremendous groundswell among the Democratic Party there, but we'll need to see that she has a lot of staying power. That could be close. In Texas, you've got a very, very close race.
1: That's a state that the Republicans hold by, what, 13%?

0: 5% at the moment, isn't it? I mean, it's massively safe.
1: That's right. But if you get very high Latino turnout, if you get corrosion of traditional Republican voting among unaffiliated and independent voters, all the polls show Texas is now in play. There, Alaska, which has swung back and forth over the decades, but has been in the hands of Republican senators for quite a while, that's in play. It's not certain whether Republicans will lose the Senate, but there is a significant possibility. Whereas a few months ago, it was kind of, okay, Democrats will get the House. The Senate's not really in play. The Senate is very dramatically in play. And of course, if Democrats prevail in both chambers, while Trump remains president, his power will be vastly diminished, and we will be spending the next 2 years in investigations and confrontation.
0: Yeah, interesting times those will be if that happens. I mean, there's talk now of a blue wave for the Democrats, and if you look back to 1994 and 2018, when you had similar figures, similar polling figures, you did have a blue wave, where one party just had a massive transfer of seats. So on the raw figures, it looks like a blue wave is possible, doesn't it? There could be a change of both control of both houses, and that would, as you say, be massive for the future of the presidency and indeed for the world, possibly.
1: What it looks to me more like, potentially, is 1974, the midterms right after Richard Nixon's resignation, in which not only was there a blue wave numerically, but the Democrats who came in and took control of Congress were notably reform-minded, were notably progressive, gave us things like the Church Committee investigation of the CIA and the Freedom of Information Act. All kinds of kind of post-Watergate reforms were born out of the very progressive congressional majority elected with overwhelming numbers in 1974. One of the interesting things about this year's election is that the Democrats in primary after primary seemed ready to back reform and progressive and even democratic socialist dissenters within their ranks.
0: That's a very interesting prospect. We'll just come to that in a moment. You're on ABC Radio National. This is Late Night Live. I'm Paul Barry, and I'm speaking with Bruce Shapiro, who is our regular correspondent in the US as the midterm elections fast approach. Yes, I'm interested in this idea that, well, I mean, some of them are Democratic Socialists of America, aren't they? DSA. There's a lot of really remarkably left-wing candidates for America talking about free health and all sorts of other, and also, well, quite anti-Israel, quite a lot of them, but socialists, they're being called, or communists, they're being called by the Republicans. Are these guys really going to get in? These men and women really going to get in, do you think?
1: Well, look, yesterday, President Trump sat down in New York City at Gracie Mansion with Democratic Socialist Zoran Mamdani, mayor. Okay, there seems to be a willingness, especially among younger voters, to discard some of the shibboleths of past decades when it comes to engaging in the argument about what the American social contract should look like. Some of the Democratic Socialist candidates and others who are wouldn't call themselves Democratic Socialists, but are, progressives by any stretch of the imagination, are simply doing very well. The primaries were very friendly to them. And I think the spectacle of the Trump presidency has only reinforced and also broader issues like AI have only reinforced the sense that, yes, there's a regulatory state out there. Yes, there's a need to get healthcare under control, and which, of course, in the United States is just a horrible problem. There's a need to end unnecessary wars. That's the progressive agenda, right?
0: And well, it'll be remarkable if those people get in, and if that does change the political landscape in the States, that really would be remarkable. Meanwhile, can I just take you beyond the midterms and just look at what what Trump's been doing, his latest clashes with the press, where the media at last seem to be fighting back. He's banned several media outlets from the White House, and they are both suing him, and everyone's ganging together and actually taking Trump on for a change. That's a remarkable change, isn't it?
1: Well, it is. It is related to midterms, because this is the attacks on the White House press corps are clearly a transparent attempt at distraction from all of these other losses. But in saying he wanted to ban CNN, MS Now, which is a liberal network, et cetera, from the White House press pool, he has undertaken a kind of genuine assault on the First Amendment, on freedom of the press, because once you under clear First Amendment doctrine, once you allow reporters in to the White House at all, you can't have viewpoint discrimination. You can't evict some just because you don't like their reporting. The First Amendment is under attack. CNN, et cetera, even Fox and Newsmax, Trump-aligned networks, Trump-friendly networks, have signed on to protests about this. And the specific thing we saw beyond a lawsuit, which I think will be seen taken up by a court very quickly in the next couple of days. There's a request for an emergency injunction here. The real impact is that these networks have said, okay, you're going to play hardball. We're going to play hardball too. We are not going to be present. We're not going to put any substitutes into the press pool that follows the cameras that follow the president around, where the major networks, including Fox, by the way, all have a kind of rotating presence in the press pool. Yesterday, Trump was out there, and there were no cameras at a groundbreaking on the White House grounds, right? He has to get used to not having some of the ratings that are his oxygen. Now, that doesn't mean this confrontation is over. And I should say, parenthetically, full disclosure, that the Global Center for Journalism and Trauma, which I direct, does a little bit of consulting on journalism support programs for CNN. So I think there's a recognition that actual direct censorship is something to push back against. And look, we actually did see this earlier in this Trump presidency when the White House, or when the Pentagon press pool, walked out in solidarity with Secretary of Defense Hegseth's attempts to do something similar with, outlets he didn't like. So, the major institutional press can defend itself and has a lot of resources to defend itself. I think, though, politically, that this is yet another attempt at Trump to stir up a spectacle of resentment and confrontation. And if the polls are any indication, it's not working anymore.
0: Bruce, thank you very much. Great talking to you as always. Bruce Shapiro there, our regular correspondent in the US. He'll be back in a fortnight. And coming up, Putin's new world order.

0: It is now 54 months since Russia's full-scale invasion of Ukraine in February 2022, which means the slaughter has already lasted 3 months longer than the First World War. Deaths and casualties on the battlefield number well over a million, and tens of thousands of Ukrainian civilians have also been killed. My next guest, The Guardian's senior international correspondent, Luke Harding, has witnessed the war's human toll firsthand. Luke has been reporting from Russia and Ukraine for more than 20 years. He was on the ground in Kyiv when Russia invaded, and he stayed on to write a book of reportage from the front line. Now he's back with a new book called Betrayal: Trump, Putin, and the New Age of Conquest, which finds him moving beyond the battlefield to explore how it has changed the geopolitical landscape. Russians have just voted in the first parliamentary elections since the Ukraine war began, and with Putin's party winning in a landslide, there is no better time to be asking what happens next. Luke joins us now from the UK. Luke, welcome to Late Night Live.
1: Paul, really great to be with you. Thank you.
0: Great to have you. Putin says that his party's crushing election victory demonstrates that Russians want the war. Do they? And were those elections fair?
1: I mean, yeah, the elections were not fair. I mean, I was in Moscow for 4 years as the bureau chief for my newspaper, The Guardian, kicked out in 2011, by the way. And back then, I would say Russia was essentially an authoritarian country. And what's happened in recent years, especially since the full-scale invasion of Ukraine, is it's become a totalitarian or near totalitarian state where dissent is impossible, that if you hold up a poster opposing the war, you're immediately arrested and jailed. And with these elections for the State Duma, the lower house of parliament, the only party which opposed the war, called Yabloka, was kicked off the ballot last month by the Russian Supreme Court. So it's a sort of imitation election designed to bind Russians to the Putin regime and also to his war of choice in Ukraine. But I mean, I think the interesting and kind of delicate question is, do Russians support the war? To which the answer pretty overwhelmingly is yes. I mean, they believe propaganda. They believe the idea that Russia is the victim here, not the aggressor. And of course, very many Russians have signed contracts, lucrative contracts, with the Russian military to go and fight. And I think, you know, one final point, there's a sort of passivity about Russia, very much inherited from Soviet times, a sort of fatalism, a sort of shrug that power is not something that you can do anything about, that it all comes from the top. And it's basically a kind of 21st century dictatorship.
0: Even with thousands of young Russians being killed, do the families not, doesn't that not cause the families, the mothers and the fathers, to oppose the war, to see their children being slaughtered? I mean, the casualty rate is pretty high.
1: Well, you would have thought, but I think, you know, with respect, Paul, you're sort of thinking with your kind of democratic Western brain, and it just doesn't really work in a Russian context, because the country is really changed in the decades since the collapse of the Soviet Union. I mean, if you go back to the 1990s, you remember sort of Boris Yeltsin, the Russian president at the time, and his war in Chechnya, which really was unpopular because a lot of young Russian men were killed in kind of gruesome circumstances in a kind of very bloody conflict. But really, what Putin has done systematically over more than a quarter of a century is to crush all forms of political opposition. You'll remember that Alexei Navalny, the opposition leader, was poisoned in the Siberian gulag, having flown back to Russia and been arrested. So there's no sort of political mechanism for dissent. And also on top of that, a huge number of Russians, the most educated, you know, younger, upwardly mobile segment of the population, left. They kind of fled the country after the full-scale invasion in the spring of 2022. So the population which is still there is passive, it's cowed, it's very often indifferent, and I think Putin has complete control of Russian society.
0: There's also, of course, no independent media any longer, so there's no independent source of information.
1: I was kicked out, you know, so foreign journalists can't really operate there anymore, and the Russian journalists I used to work with, they've all run away.
0: Well, they've all been kicked out as well, haven't they? Putin, there's a suspicion that Putin's going to use the election victory to mobilise another 300,000 conscripts into his army. That's what Zelensky is saying, apart from anything else. Do you think that's going to happen?
1: I mean, I think it's already happening by stealth. I mean, actually, mass mobilization is not especially popular in Russia. And what's been interesting about this war is that the young men that the Kremlin has sent to fight and mostly kind of die on the battlefields of Ukraine were from kind of poor ethnic regions. They were from Siberia. They were from Buratia. They were kind of non-Slavs who were sent into the meat grinder. And he has thus far largely spared in the big cities, Moscow and St. Petersburg. The problem is that Russia is burning through more troops than it can recruit. It's about 30,000 Russians a month that are being killed and injured. And this isn't a kind of fanciful figure. I mean, I've sat in the military bunkers, you know, command centers with Ukrainian soldiers, looking at video screens where you can see that the drone, the FPV drone, going in and killing Russians as they walk across the battlefield. So this figure is real, and that is a problem. I mean, Putin has not reached any of his objectives in Ukraine, and the biggest one is to seize the whole of the Donbass region in the east of the country, where he's got most of it, but there are still four or five kind of key cities in the northern part, which Ukraine controls, which are very heavily defended, where the Russians have been unable to break through.
0: I mean, the general feeling is that he's doing better in the war than he was, say, 6 months ago, and that Russia is now winning slowly. But it's still a stalemate, isn't it? I mean, how do you see this war ending, if ever?
1: Well, I mean, I wouldn't say stalemate, because stalemate sort of suggests that it's not moving. It's incredibly kinetic and terrible. I mean, I've spent much of the last 5 years in Kyiv, and every night, sometimes during the day, you hear the whine or the rumble of drones flying overhead. You hear explosions. You hear the rat-tat-tat of Ukrainian anti-aircraft fire and the horizon glowing orange. I mean, this is an enormous full-scale war, the biggest in Europe, the deadliest in Europe since 1945. But in terms of how it ends, I mean, for Putin, it's this late, great messianic project, as he would see it, to restore. I mean, that's his verb, not mine. Restore something that was artificially broken, which is the unity of Russians and Ukrainians, and to gather what he regards as historical Russian land. And of course, the Ukrainians don't see it like that. They see it for what it is, which is a kind of brutal, bloody military invasion and an attempted takeover. But I see no circumstances in which Putin is going to stop. I think so long as he is there in the Kremlin, this war will continue, whether that's 1 year, 2 years, even another 5 years. And I think it will only end or pause when he's carried out horizontally, like Leonid Brezhnev, you know, the former leader of the Soviet Union, in a coffin.
0: And are the constant stories in the tabloids that he's got all sorts of cancers? Is there any truth in any of that? I mean, they've been talking about Putin dying for at least the last 4 or 5 years.
1: He hasn't yet. And I think, unfortunately, this is kind of wish fulfillment rather than geostrategy. And there was a very revealing conversation caught on hot mic when Putin met with Xi Jinping in Beijing last year, together with Kim Jong-un, the North Korean leader, who's a key kind of Putin ally. And they were discussing how to live to the age of 150. So the point is that, you know, dictators don't relinquish power very readily, and nor do they relinquish life very readily, it seems. And I've talked to European intelligence guys who say the one thing we know about Putin for sure is that he has absolutely excellent medical care. And another thing they actually kind of say privately is they're pretty convinced he uses body doubles. I mean, there are at least two Putins. There's the sort of chilly, small, scowling figure at one end of a very long desk. And then there's another Putin, typically filmed from behind, who plunges into crowds and hugs babies. Now, the second one, I think, is a double. And you know, there's some speculation that even the double has a double. You know, we don't know. It's a very strange world where Putin is very paranoid, but very protected. And unfortunately, I think he's here for a while to come.
0: We're on ABC Radio National. This is Late Night Live. I'm Paul Barry, filling in for David Marr. And I'm speaking with The Guardian's senior international correspondent, Luke Harding, who spent many years in Russia, about his new book, Betrayal, Trump, Putin, and the New Age of Conquest. So if Putin's not going to give up until he dies, does Ukraine eventually surrender, or does Ukraine also keep on going, and does this war go on forever? I mean, we've got a very tough winter coming up, haven't we? You were there last winter, I believe. It was pretty horrible. Tell me about that.
1: Yeah, I mean, unfortunately, Ukraine's got no choice but to keep going. I mean, everyone is tired, exhausted, wrung out. People have just had enough, but that doesn't mean they want to capitulate. And I think everybody remembers what happened in 2022 in these Kiev satellite towns, particularly Bucha, which I visited soon after the Russians withdrew that March, where there were hundreds of bodies left on the streets of executed civilians, women raped, teenagers tortured, families fleeing in cars shot up and their bodies

0: burned and dumped. And so they understand that the Russian occupation means extinction, gruesome extinction. And so Ukraine has to keep going, and you know, people have to endure. And as for winter, yeah, last winter was awful. Much of the electricity network in Kiev and other cities was knocked out. That meant that people, especially in high-rise apartment blocks, were living in freezing conditions. The lifts didn't work. You couldn't flush the loo because there was no water. You couldn't really cook. I interviewed people who were sleeping in, you know, woolly hats and double track suits, sticking their cats in the cupboard where it was a bit warmer, and they would wake up in the morning and the water in the kettle had frozen because the inside of the flat was so cold. Outside it was sort of minus 20. And the Russians have signaled they're going to try and comprehensively destroy Russia's energy network again. Meanwhile, in recent weeks, they've been knocking out passenger trains, which, you know, the rail network in Ukraine incredibly had worked for about 4 years. And I think the idea is to make civilian life in Ukraine impossible so the Ukrainians bend and give up. But I don't think they will.
1: You call the book Betrayal. Who is the betrayer and who's been betrayed, in your view?
0: Well, I mean, the betrayer in chief is one Donald J. Trump, President of the United States. And it's been such a kind of swirling and chaotic presidency. It's sometimes hard to keep track of what he's done. But if you separate what he's done from what he says, he has cut all direct U.S. military assistance to Ukraine. He's refused to provide Kiev and Volodymyr Zelensky, the Ukrainian president, with ballistic interceptor missiles or anti-ballistic interceptor missiles, which would help them shoot down these sort of swarms of drones that hit Kiev every night and reduce the civilian death toll, which has really spiked this year. Trump repeats kind of Kremlin talking points all the time, disinformation, which he feeds into the American media environment. And of course, famously, I mean, I write about this in Betrayal, he humiliated Zelensky last year in the Oval Office and threw him out. It seems pretty clear that the betrayer in chief is Donald Trump. I mean, he's also betrayed traditional allies, including Australia, specifically the Europeans, the UK, the transatlantic relationship is really on its knees, I think. I mean, we've got world leaders meeting in New York at the United Nations General Assembly at the moment, but the ones that Trump seems to favor are the dictators, and not the Democrats. So it's a really, if you look at the sort of bleak geopolitical picture, I mean, what has happened, I think, is that the sort of post 1945 rules based international system where states don't invade each other or menace each other has pretty much collapsed. And we have, in Putin, we have an imperialist trying to seize Ukraine and recreate a zone of Soviet-like influence in Eastern and Central Europe. But in Trump, we have a fellow imperialist who's been threatening Canada, has says he wants to annex Greenland, and has pronounced the whole of North and South America as an American hemisphere. This is, you know, this is bonkers. This is like the 19th century, as if we've gone through a wormhole to spheres of influence and carve-ups between great powers. But I think this is the point that we've reached.
1: One of the more provocative questions you raise in the book is whether Trump might actually be a Russian asset. Do you think he is, seriously?
0: I think broadly, yes, he is. I mean, we can discuss witting or unwitting, but even if you think that's kind of nonsense, you need to have some kind of working theory which explains the fact that across not one but two presidential terms, Trump behaves in this really uncharacteristically subservient, deferential way to Vladimir Putin. And when I was writing this book, the Alaska summit took place in Anchorage when Trump invited Putin to American soil, and they met to discuss the war in Ukraine. And there was this one image that I can't get out of my head. You know, Trump arrived on Air Force One, descended the steps looking nervous and lethargic and lacking his usual swagger. And then Putin emerges from the doorway of his plane and walks towards the red carpet and Trump. And Trump starts applauding, you know, frantically applauding Vladimir Putin, who, let's face it, I mean, he's wanted by the International Criminal Court for war crimes. He's responsible for the deaths of hundreds of thousands of people in the Ukraine war. I mean, really, you might

0: say, the kind of bloodiest Russian tyrant since Stalin. And there is Trump applauding. And then subsequently at their press conference, Trump allows Putin to speak first, which, again, is not normal. And I come up with three overlapping explanations in betrayal. One, I think, is dictator envy. Trump would like the freedom that Putin enjoys to enrich himself, which is unlimited, but also to kind of get rid of and even sometimes poison his opponents in a completely non-democratic system. And then there's a degree of ideological convergence with many people on the MAGA wing of the Republican Party looking at Russia and seeing it as a kindred state. They like what they see as a sort of Christian, white, nationalist, conservative, anti-woke country. And then I think the last explanation really goes back to what the KGB called compromising material. I mean, I know from my time in Moscow when I was there, we had Putin's secret police broke into my apartment and bugged it. And we were told by the British Embassy, including with video in the bedroom, which I shared with my wife. In other words, the KGB likes spying on people. They're adept at surveillance. And it's pretty clear there will be tapes of some kind from Trump's multiple trips to Moscow, going all the way back to 1987. And the thing is that Trump knows what's on those tapes, but also, more to the point, he knows that Putin knows. And I think this gives Putin leverage.
1: Well, do we have any evidence of that, or is that just surmise? That's surely just surmise, isn't it? I mean, it's a tantalizing theory, but is there anything really to it?
0: Yeah, I mean, well, first of all, it happened to me. It's the worst-kept diplomatic secret in Moscow that the FSB break into people's apartments, bug them, and video them. I mean, every diplomat, including Australian diplomats, know that that's the case. And the other thing, it's been confirmed. I mean, the Senate Intelligence Committee, chaired by Marco Rubio, no less, produced a report in 2020 where they confirmed that the FSB had surveillance cameras in guest rooms in the Ritz Carlton Hotel, where Trump stayed in 2013 for the Miss Universe beauty pageant. I mean, this is just standard procedure. There's nothing sensational or salacious about it, that they would tape everybody. The question is what Trump did and what Putin knows Trump did.
1: I think, as so often with Trump, you feel that if you were writing this as a novel, no one would believe it. And you couldn't, as an author, actually sit down and make it up, because you go, no, come on, no, that's just completely ridiculous. I can't get away with that.
0: But Paul, that's completely right. I mean, the thing is, some people say to me, why don't you write thrillers? Why don't you turn to kind of fiction? Because I've done a lot of nonfiction books. And I say, what is the point? Reality is so surreal, preposterous, disturbing.
1: Beyond satire.
0: Improbable. That you don't need to invent stories, because the real stories are darkly comic and highly engaging. So yeah, it's got to be nonfiction.
1: What does Putin think of Trump? Do we know?
0: Well, I think, I mean, what he thinks of Trump, we don't know, that's speculative, but how he treats Trump, I think, is almost the more intriguing question. And Putin is a KGB-trained intelligence officer, and I think he treats Trump like a mercurial, high-value asset who needs to be manipulated and instrumentalized. And I don't think... I mean, they had a private conversation last summer when Trump offered Putin a lift in the Beast, the presidential limo. We don't know what was said. They had a couple of minutes to kind of chat one to one with no one listening in. But I don't think Putin says, "Donald, do what I say, or I release the tape." I think what he says is flattering. He says, "Donald, you are a great leader. We are both beset by enemies, the same kind of enemies who want to bring us down. And I will be your rock. You can rely on me, for as long as it takes." And of course, this works with Trump, this kind of primitive flattery. And Trump is thereby sort of more willing to help Russia, particularly in Ukraine, but in other areas as well.
1: You're listening to Radio National. This is Late Night Live. I'm Paul Barry, filling in for David Marr, and I'm speaking with The Guardian's senior international correspondent, Luke Harding, about his new book, Betrayal, Trump, Putin, and the New Age of Conquest. What about money? Do you think Trump is also motivated by real estate deals and the feeling that he can make yet another billion from Russia? I mean, he's got Kushner and Witkoff doing his peace negotiating for him. Is there any chance that they could ever strike any sort of peace deal that Europe or Zelensky or anyone else would accept?
0: I don't think so. But I mean, you're right insofar as with Trump, you get the sense that it's money spinning into geopolitics. It's business spinning into geopolitics, and indeed any settlement in Ukraine. And the Russians have very kindly been leaning into this. The proposals they've tabled, which essentially involve Ukraine's capitulation, also feature deals between America and Russia in energy, in Arctic, the return of U.S. oil majors to Russia, sovereign wealth funds, and you know, these tantalizing, you know, commercial opportunities are being dangled in front of Donald Trump. There was a very interesting piece recently in The New Yorker exploring Jared Kushner's business empire and an investment portfolio, which has grown in the last couple of years with billions of dollars of investment from the Gulf states. And I think just on Kushner and Steve Witkoff, who's another real estate guy, I mean, I described them in Betrayal as the Vladimir and Estragon of international diplomacy. These are the two characters from Samuel Beckett's famous play Waiting for Godot, because, you know, they travel around the world, and yet their journeys are circular and absurd and really pointless. They're both fantastically out of their depth, they're not going to solve the war in Ukraine at all.
1: And yet they keep going back to Moscow. They've apparently made 8 or 9 trips to Moscow in the last year. Is that right? That sounds extraordinary.
0: Well, they have, and what's dismaying, you know, from a Ukrainian point of view, is whenever Steve Witkoff meets Vladimir Putin or walks into a room with him, he puts his hand on his heart. And, you know, he repeats Putin talking points. He really misunderstands what the war is and what it's all about, and says that Putin sincerely wants peace. Putin doesn't want peace. Putin wants to punch you in the face. He wants to take the whole of Ukraine, remove or execute Zelensky, install a pro-Russian puppet administration, and chew up European borders. You know, there is no settlement on offer, and yet Witkoff pretends there is one. And it's an absurd spectacle that would be funny were it not so consequential.
1: Do you know if Trump's notion of extracting resources from Ukraine, which was one of the early elements of his support for the country, is that still on the table? What was he after? I can't remember, but something valuable and mineral.
0: He wanted everything.
1: Right.
0: I mean, at one point he asked for all of Ukraine's mineral wealth and its oil and its ports. He said it was payback for the $300 billion that Joe Biden, his predecessor, had given to Ukraine. The figure is more like about $90 billion. And I went, as part of my kind of book, I went to a snowy field in central Ukraine with deposits of lithium buried deep underneath, and to talk to the mine owners and to locals about whether they were happy to hand all this to America and Donald Trump. And there was bemusement. I mean, not least because you know this very well in Australia, to set up a mine and to operate it and to make a profit takes at least 15 years. It's not something that can happen instantly. So it was basically a kind of predatory maneuver by Trump, where the victim of the war was being pressured to sign a disadvantageous agreement. You know, and Zelensky pushed back, and what he got as a result was being humiliated in the Oval Office on primetime TV. So I think, you know, there are deals which are now happening, but they're a little bit fairer. But there's nothing happening very quickly.
1: How do you, just going back to the war itself, how do you see the conflict panning out? Do you think there's a risk of escalation to another European country? Has Putin got Latvia or Estonia or one of the other Baltic states in his sights, do you think?
0: There's been a lot of talk of this in I would say the last 2 weeks, with various people, European intelligence chiefs, Emmanuel Macron, warning that really Putin is planning to escalate his war in Ukraine, spread it to another theater, and test NATO. And you might dismiss this as being a little bit hysterical were it not for the fact that Russia is already carrying out, you can call it a hybrid war, but I just prefer the term war, all sorts of kind of warlike actions across the European continent, whether it's sabotaging cables running underneath the Baltic Sea or flying drones over military facilities or trying to blow up a plane in Germany, that happened recently, or trying to influence European elections to push far-right, anti-EU, pro-Russian parties like the AfD in Germany.

0: Emmy. So there's a kind of, there's a rolling playbook, which is already there. But the fear is that there might be some kind of provocation, particularly in the Baltic state, where...
1: dead in far north South Australia. And to mark the anniversary, his parents have spoken publicly for the first time. Their emotional statement comes as police announce a $1 million reward for information that leads to the conviction of those responsible for Gussie's disappearance or the location of his remains. There are hopes the money will encourage someone who stayed silent until now to come forward. Angus Randall reports.
2: For nearly a year, Gus Lamont's parents, Josh and Jess, have been desperate for information on what happened to their boy.
3: During the time Gus has been missing, he should have celebrated his fifth birthday and his little brother's first birthday with us. One of the most heartbreaking things is that Gus and his little brother will not grow up and share their lives together.
2: It's the first time the parents have spoken on camera.
4: We miss Gus more than we can describe. We are desperate to have him returned home to us. And we are desperate for answers. We believe that someone knows something. Someone knows what happened to Gus and may even know where he is.
2: Gus Lamont went missing from the remote Oak Park Station in far north SA, where he lived with his extended family, in September last year. It was thought the four-year-old may have wandered off and gotten lost. But as the search stretched into months, SA police declared the disappearance of Gus to be a major crime. And today, Detective Superintendent Darren Filkey has offered a $1 million reward for information that brings this tragic case to a close.
5: Somebody knows something. $1 million is a life-changing amount of money for someone. Now is the time to come forward and take advantage of that.
2: There was little new information today, but police say they've recently completed a manual search of hundreds of square kilometres of aerial imagery following AI analysis of footage taken by aircraft and drones.
5: As a result of that manual searching, we have identified some anomalies in the imagery that has been provided to us. These anomalies are now being further reviewed. Depending on how that review plays out, we'll determine whether we return to Oak Park Station and conduct further searching.
2: South Australia has several $1 million rewards active for information in high-profile unsolved cases, going back to the Beaumont children who went missing in 1966.
5: The government have provided rewards in the past to solve crimes. It's a legitimate policing tactic, and only in the last 12 months we've paid out a significant amount of money for rewards for cold case matters that wouldn't have been resolved without a reward being offered. So we know they work.
2: Associate Professor Dr. Xanthi Weston is a criminologist at Central Queensland University. She says there's a strategy about when to offer a reward as part of an investigation.
6: It was such a high-profile case that the police were receiving a lot of information from the public that they certainly followed up. So I actually think that the timing is probably good. I think that it feels like a long time, but clearly they need a push now, and that was something reflected in the press conference.
2: This happened in a very remote location. There are few people who could know something. Mm-hmm. Is there a worry that a reward could be less effective just because there aren't that many people out in this area who may have seen something or heard something?
6: Yeah, that's absolutely true. But, you know, in the passage of time, people talk.
2: Police have stressed the parents are not suspects in the disappearance, and Gus's grandparents have previously released a statement saying they've cooperated fully with police. It's unclear just how successful a reward can be in a missing persons case. Dr. Xanthi Weston says rewards have been claimed in Australia, but the details are rarely made public.
6: People keep it quite quiet when they are successful in obtaining reward for all sorts of reasons. You know, they may not want other people in their vicinity to know that they were the person who came forward. So there's all sorts of reasons why we don't actually hear when rewards are actually given out. But more to the point, this reward helps get it back in the public eye. It is highly incentivizing. So what a reward does is get people talking about the case again. And whilst this case is classed as cold, it is still being investigated. The police desperately need the public's help. If that's going to help potentially find Gus, then that reward has been successful.
1: That report by Angus Randall. Always good to catch up with at POTUS. Prime Minister Anthony Albanese has posted on social media, sharing a selfie of himself and Donald Trump on the sidelines of the UN General Assembly in New York. Yet behind the broad grins lies a deepening divide over Australia's stance on AI and social media. For one, the US

0: president used his address to the General Assembly to slap down plans, which Australia supports, to develop global guardrails for AI. And hours earlier, the US Embassy in Canberra published a highly critical submission on the government's proposals to bring in a digital duty of care, which would allow users to opt out of social media algorithms. Cam Wilson is the ABC's National AI Technology Reporter. What are the concerns expressed by the US government?
1: So the US government raised a number of concerns about this proposed law, really kind of getting around two major points. The first one is saying that this law and the ways that it might play out, which includes what the Albanese government has said, they plan to have a kind of force social media platforms to have a opt-out prompt for Australian users to opt out of their algorithmic feeds. That idea is something that the US government says essentially could amount to censorship, both of US

0: extend that to other countries as well, or just deciding that the whole world should have that kind of choice. They said that that is something that they are not too keen on, which is quite funny because the Australian government actually is kind of citing that same argument as a positive for this scheme. They've said that, you know, we are trying to push this digital duty of care, not only to help people here, but as part of being global leaders on tech policy. So what the US government is saying is a downside. I think, you know, the Albanese government is very happy to kind of broadcast.
1: And it strikes me as highly unusual for the US government to make a submission on Australian domestic policy in this way. They channeled it through the US Embassy in Canberra, which has published it. Do you know if there's any precedent for this?
0: Yeah, I think this is quite rare. As people know, governments have dialogues, as they would call it, all the time through normal diplomatic channels where they're no doubt are, like, expressing how they feel about all kinds of laws that affect, you know, other countries. But usually that's done privately. What's happening here is not only making a public submission, but also publishing it before the rest of the submissions have come out, no less in a time when the Prime Minister is in New York promoting his tech agenda. I think, you know, really strikes it as quite unusual and very intentional in the way that the US government has gone about this. There are a handful of previous examples, including notably, I think, during 2021-2022, when the US government actually did a similar move when it came to the News Bargaining Code, the previous government, coalition government's policy that the US administration, then the Biden administration, was not too happy about either. So it has come up from time to time in Australia, but it is, I'm told, very rare.
1: If there's this much resistance from the US, how much of an issue could that be to these proposals ever becoming law?
0: If the Australian government follows the US government's suggestion that US companies should be exempted from this, that would largely neuter it as far as it goes with relation to social media companies. But look, you know, the Digital Duty of Care actually is a law that is going to, if passed, apply to a whole range of online services, including, you know, even applying to Australian telcos and ISPs. But I mean, like, you know, broadly speaking, these laws have really been written in mind trying to change how the US tech companies and their social media platforms are affecting, you know, people in Australia, you know, in particular young people. So, you know, if they were excluded from this, I imagine the law would not quite have the effect that the Australian government has intended.
1: National AI technology reporter Cam Wilson. The United Nations prides itself on being the centre of global diplomacy, but at the annual General Assembly, world leaders tend not to pull their punches. And the US president certainly didn't when he had the floor, threatening to wipe out Iran.
2: I have a big decision to make. Will a deal be made with Iran that lets them rebuild and create a far greater country than it ever was before? Maybe one of the greatest in the Middle East or even the world? Or do I annihilate the Islamic Republic and do it quickly, never giving them a chance to kill and destroy people and countries again?
1: But true to form, Donald Trump was giving mixed messages and in the next breath suggested a deal would be struck to end the now 7-month-old war.
2: I believe we'll make a deal right after the election because it doesn't make sense for them not to. They're waiting to see how I do in the midterm election. What they don't realize is that I'm not running.
1: Most of the Iranian delegation left the hall during the US president's speech, which comes ahead of an address overnight our time by the Iranian president Masoud Pezeshkian. Roger Shanahan is a Middle East analyst and expert associate at ANU's National Security College. Roger Shanahan, thanks for joining us. Were the Iranians angered, do you think, by Donald Trump's speech? Or is this all theatre where they understand he's speaking primarily to a domestic audience?
3: Oh, listen, it's a bit of both. They're pragmatists, so they know, as most people do, to discount what President Trump says, but you also can't be a diplomatic representative of your country and then have somebody stand up and say they're going to annihilate your country and not take rightful offence at that. So it's a bit of both.
1: What do you make about the comments about the midterms? On the one hand, the US president repeatedly says that the Iranians are desperate for a deal. On the other hand, there he is on this huge world stage

0: apparently admitting that the barrier to get an agreement is that the Iranians are holding out until after the US midterms.
1: Yeah, listen, the midterms has been a point at which everybody, the Iranians included, knows is of great interest to President Trump and the Republican Party. He's probably trying to minimise that as a negotiation influencer by saying, listen, there'll be an agreement arranged after that, not before it, so that he doesn't appear to be seen to be under any pressure to come up with an agreement prior to that.
0: And the Iranian President Pezeshkian will address the assembly later. What sort of tone do you think he might strike?
1: Yeah, it's going to be interesting, the tone as much as the words that have been selected, particularly coming after what President Trump said. Again, I think we'll all understand that Iran will say that it was illegally and unfairly attacked by the United States. And here we are 7 months into an illegal war and we have been able to survive it. We're always a country that's looking for peace. We're not going to negotiate our right to nuclear enrichment. We've never been looking for a weapon. All these kind of things, I think we're going to hear, or variations of them. But it's going to be pretty defiant tone, I would imagine, and a lot of pushback. And I think probably reminding the international community that leaders who threaten to annihilate a country are really overstepping the norms and boundaries of international relations, and really goes to the type of government that is in power at the moment in the United States. That's certainly what the Iranians are going to try and portray.
2: Some of these so-called social / moral issues, again, some of them are also flirting with culture war and kind of reinforcing certain far-right narratives. So it really is the worst of all possible worlds, because they're no longer doing, you know, what they were able to do in the past and what was one of their great promises. And on so many other issues, people eventually will say, look, you know, it's now supposed mainstream actors who are telling us that what the far-right is always saying is actually correct, and why don't I vote, you know, as the phrase goes, for the original rather than the copy.
3: I wonder if the solution lies in something that you've identified in this essay, and I would really urge people to look at it. You talk about Christian Democrats traditionally being very wary of centralizing power. They emphasize this Catholic idea of subsidiarity, you know, as much local control as possible. Is this something that could, over time, make European voters feel more included, you know, less alienated?
2: I think even globally, in many ways, it seems to be still a very promising idea. People on the American right, like the American vice president, they actually also talk exactly the same talk. Of course, the administration actually does the opposite, basically concentrates power in the executive. I think this is something that a lot of people still, I think, very much like as an idea. Of course, somebody has to give up some power for this actually to happen. The only, again, twist I would add to this is that Germany actually is a fairly decentralized country in certain regards, but as has also become obvious now, the assumption was always that you would have individual governments in the, you know, individual 16 states that ultimately were sort of on the same page as far as a couple of very, very basic things are concerned. And potentially, there is now one government that plays by very different rules. People are now saying, wait a minute, could they become complete veto players in areas where actually the 16 all have to agree? That's not an argument against decentralization at all. It's just pointing at another kind of caesura that we might be seeing at the moment.
3: Mm. And just finally, there's one other doctrine, as it were, that you point to. It sounds a little idealistic, but again, it contains the core of something that might win back voters to a sort of a more moderate politics. What is this notion of personalism?
2: That was actually a very influential system of thought in the 1940s and 1950s. For shorthand, it was basically saying, look, liberalism, at least in the old European version of that term, is far too individualistic, but plenty of other ideologies are far too collectivistic, too communitarian, don't recognize individual dignity. Personalism kind of held the promise of a middle way between excessive individualism and excessive collectivism, which in the 20th century mostly meant, you know, various forms of communism or socialism. And is one of its core terms, a very Catholic term in certain ways, was dignity. Partly, to be blunt about it, partly because

0: some of that philosophy was fairly wishy-washy, a lot of people could identify with it and could say, yeah, that seems about right, you know, to have these different ideas sort of combined in an interesting way. It lost a lot of influence. Arguably, the last sort of real personalist who actually had, so to speak, the intellectual backup for these sorts of ideas was Pope John Paul II. But in principle, you could ask, I think, a similar question, not in terms of, you know, can personalism come back? Maybe not. But in terms of, can you have ideas that basically seem attractive because they combine different elements, which people in principle all find attractive and worth pursuing in human life?
1: I mean, I took some hope for this concept in a point that you did make in this essay that, look, on this immigration question, yes, people want tighter borders. I was even reading that even in Canada, people want tighter borders, but they don't want gratuitous cruelty. And I found that a really interesting distinction. Maybe some grounds for personalism there.
0: I mean, this is what some Christian Democrats were still more or less willing to say. So Merkel, for instance, at one point came to Parliament and said, you know, I as a Christian, with my conception of dignity, I just can't do certain people who come here and who need our help and who are in, you know, in danger, in an emergency situation. I think at a very abstract level, I think that's a potentially very coherent package. The concern is simply that, of course, a lot of politicians, not just in Europe, have de facto decided, without saying it, that, look, the only thing, you know, that really works is if we actually produce situations which are so horrible that it will deter other people from coming. Mm-hmm. I mean, we all, for good reasons, complain about what the Trump administration is doing to people, but it's not completely unique. I mean, if you look at some of what happens at Europe's borders, how, you know, cruelty is to some degree just outsourced to Libya and the Libyan Coast Guard, without anybody really wanting to talk about this, it's very hard to say that everybody else could be, you know, necessarily be placed on the moral high ground, given what they actually tolerate.
1: Professor Jan Werner Muller, he's professor of politics at Princeton University. We've been discussing two things, his recent essay in Foreign Policy magazine. But I should point out, Jan Werner's also got a new book out. It's called Street Palace Square, The Architecture of Democratic Spaces. It essentially talks about how physical space of cities in particular can shape movements for democracy. Thank you very much for coming back to the program, Jan Werner.
0: Thanks very much for having me. I appreciate it.
1: And you're on ABC Radio National, and this is the Religion and Ethics Report. In the early 90s, a young economist and philosopher anticipated the end of Labor's long era in government and asked what was next for Australian politics. So Clive Hamilton set up the Australia Institute. It became the country's premier centre-left think tank. He later became professor of public ethics at Charles Sturt University. Now, despite being a man of the left, Clive began to despair about the state of progressive politics, especially the movements around gender and sexual identity. Clive's retiring from academic life, but his voice will remain as prophetic as ever in the battle of ideas.
2: Yeah, when I started being seriously engaged in public debate, when I set up the Australia Institute in the early mid-90s, where we had plenty to complain about, of course, but it was a simpler world back then. And so I was wondering whether we can have much influence on these massive forces that have transformed our lives. One of the plagues on authors of social contributions and analysis is that you write too early, well before the crest of the wave. You write a book which you think, wow, this is important, you know, this will really matter, people really need this, and it's ignored, it's a flop. And then 5 years later, someone writes virtually the same book, and it's massive. I must say, it leads to a little bit of gnashing of teeth and resentment, but it's happened to me on a number of occasions, including a couple of years ago when I wrote one about how Australia, while we must keep reducing our greenhouse gas emissions, can do nothing here to change the global climate. We're too small. And so what we must do is invest massively in preparing ourselves for the climate change we know is coming. Mm. And I thought this is such an important message, but virtually no one wanted to hear it.
1: Religion hasn't been part of your life formally, but there's a sense of the Old Testament prophet crying into the wilderness sometimes with you, Clive, which is what's drawn me.

0: to your ideas for more than 25 years. I say that seriously because if we talk, though, about the warnings that you have raised on climate, it's not that they're not taken seriously. It's just that it seems to me they're taken so seriously that the counterforces are very strong. Isn't that the issue? That the arguments that you've made about climate, the protection of our natural environment, have been so persuasive that they scare people with vested interests?
1: It's very true. And I've spent a lot of my time thinking and writing about why it is that the forces of pushback and forces of denial of climate change against a vast body of very solid scientific research have been so powerful and effective. It's a deeply disturbing reflection on the state of society and on the psychological defences we all use to avoid unpleasant truths. Whilst the fossil fuel lobby is enormously powerful, it's also been true that all of us, one way or another, don't really want to believe that it could happen. That's why climate change as a powerful electoral issue has, except in a small way in the last couple of federal elections, been quite weak or non-existent as an influence.
0: And yet, the truth that our world is heating is embedded, I think, in the minds of most people. Isn't the question now over how to deal with it and how much personal sacrifice that we need to make versus what the government, in inverted commas, can do?
1: I don't like the framing of that question, if I can say.
0: Of course.
1: Andrew. Because if you say it's down to each of us as individuals to take measures to reduce our own emissions, what we're doing is individualising what is undoubtedly our collective problem. And the big actions to reduce Australia's emissions or the US emissions or any country's emissions must come from what we do collectively through our governments. For me, it's always been a political issue rather than one of trying to consume our way out of trouble. Having said that, it's also a profound moral challenge because it's one thing to urge political action, but we also feel as though we want our personal lives to match our political commitments. And that is definitely where it creates anxieties for all of us. Should I take that plane flight? Should I buy an electric vehicle? Do I really need to eat so much beef? These kinds of questions which many people grapple with and have grappled with on a daily basis, they are serious ethical questions we have to confront.
0: Yeah, well, this goes, I guess, to the arc of your career, because you've been a professor of public ethics at Charles Sturt University for a long time. You were originally an economist. If I were to trace through all the issues that you've raised, the environment, the sexualization of our society, economics, consumption, is there a single ethic that unites them, Clive?
1: I think there is, and it's only really occurred to me in the last few years that this is how I think. Who's going to suffer from this? And maybe it goes back to my early academic life. Yes, I did an economics degree, but it was in the economics of development. And that was motivated, I guess, by a concern that I got from my home life, I suppose, about the poor and dispossessed are so easily forgotten.
0: But you've also dealt with this issue. We're now talking about the sexualization of our world and the manosphere, issues of consent. You were one of the first people to speak about this, Clive. What drew your attention to it?
1: One weekend, about 2003 or something like that, I opened a copy of the Good Weekend magazine in the Sydney Morning Herald, and there was a children's clothing fold-out. And I thought, the way these children are posed and presented has a really strong and distinct sexual element, provocative poses. I'd expect to see these from adult female models, perhaps in swimsuits. And so I went to the office on Monday and I said to a couple of young women who worked at the Institute at the time, have you seen this?

0: you know, is it just me or is these children being presented in sexualized ways? And they said, oh, no, you wouldn't believe what's in the teen magazines. And they started going on about it. And I said, well, let's do something on it. It was really that prompted it. And those two young women did the report and then I spoke for it. But I have to say, Andrew, when that report came out, on the one hand, we received enormous support from parents and child psychologists and so on. But we were also absolutely monstered by the whole sex-positive industry in academe and the pornography industry. And I realised it was such a hot-button issue. So that's how that one came about. And I've been watching recently with the attempts to crack down on online explicit content for children. I keep remembering back to, I think it was a little bit after that, a couple of years after that, at the Institute we did a report called Youth Access to Pornography. It was done by Dr. Michael Flood, principal researcher on that. He did an extremely detailed analysis of what was out there on the internet, on videos and so on, which is an enormous eye-opener, shocking eye-opener to me. And then we did a survey of parents and their concerns. When we put our report out on kids' access to pornography, again, there was this enormous uproar and we were monstered and attacked from all parts. And yet now it's come back. No one was ready back then to do anything about it.
1: But why has it taken until now, Clive, though, for this realisation to sweep the political class? Because I remember that report. I wrote about that report when I was a newspaper reporter. And I can recall the interest groups, as it were, parents groups, education groups, teacher unions, they all spoke in support of it, but there was a lack of courage in the political class to take on this issue. I simply don't understand how an industry that markets sex has become so strong.
0: It was a Howard government at the time, and I thought, oh, they'll love this. This is just their thing. They'll want to act on this and demonstrate, you know, their commitment to family values and so on. But even they were afraid of the backlash and the industry reaction. I thought, this is a no-brainer. Of course they will act on this. But they didn't, and they found all kinds of reasons not to do it. But I think that with the spread of social media and the nowadays, and the way in which it's just so blatant, and the social media that kids are watching are so sexualized, as well as the manosphere, which is really distaff side of it, it's kind of impossible to pretend that it's not a severe problem and needs fixing.
1: Mm. Are you optimistic? Because you and people like you are up against the Elon Musks of this world, the tech bros, the people whose wealth now runs into the hundreds of billions. For a while there, it tipped over into the trillions.
0: No, I'm not optimistic. And you point to something very interesting. Back then when we wrote our report, the most trenchant opposition to taking action to reduce kids' access to pornography, particularly extreme and violent pornography, came from the sex industry itself. It came from pornography users who bombarded us and the young women at our institute with all kinds of vile attacks online, but also woke academics, sex-positive feminists and so on. Oh, and you had the Small Industry Association, which was all about freedom of the internet. Now, as you say, you've got the biggest corporations in the world who seem to have no moral compass whatever, no shame.
1: This is the Religion and Ethics Report. It's ABC Radio National with me, Andrew West. We're speaking this week with Clive Hamilton. He's retiring as the Professor of Public Ethics at Charles Sturt University. Clive was the founder of the Australia Institute as well, the author of many books, and we're discussing his life, not at the end of his public career, but yes, at the end of his academic career. In more recent years, you've become very concerned about the rise of identity politics, a subject that we've covered a lot on this program. What's your concern? How have you felt that identity politics has corroded our polity generally, but particularly the left? Because, you know, you were and probably still are a man of the left. You were once a Greens candidate.

0: identity politics is really neoliberalism in another guise. It's highly individualistic. In fact, it's narcissistic. And that means that to the extent that the left absorbs this way of doing politics, it ignores all of those social concerns that the left has traditionally been concerned with and transfers its analysis and its understanding of power and social change away from the structure of our societies and who wields power and who the victims are over to personal individual expression of self, which of course is exploited to the hilt by commercial forces because they can provide you with any kind of identity you like. It's the narcissism of it. And I think to the extent that the left has been overtaken by this thinking, and very large parts of it have, it can no longer be characterized as of the left. It's not right-wing either. It's something different, but something quite corrosive.
1: I'm interested, though, in prospects for a new politics here, because you've always been a bridge builder. You've always tried to speak to audiences outside what the, you know, you might have originally thought was the progressive milieu of the Australia Institute. It seems to me that on the right, there is a passion for trolling, for taunting. On the left, there's an equally fervent passion for cliches, for sloganeering. Where are you finding the more interesting discussions, Clive?
0: And when you ask, where are you finding, I mean, in practical terms, you find it on Substack, which has really blossomed in the last couple of years. For those who don't know, just have a quick Google.
1: And you're on Substack, we should point out.
0: Yeah, I have gone onto Substack in the last several months. That's kind of a good illustration of how the online world has shifted. But as for ideas, you know, I don't think there is a centre anywhere or a grouping or a school of thought and ideas that's emerging. I mean, there have been attempts, visions, dreams perhaps of over the last 20 years of kind of reinventing the left, but none of them have gone anywhere. And I'm wondering whether what needs to happen, because, you know, new social movements don't arise because people have ideas, although ideas are very important. They arise because the circumstances of the social world undergoes a kind of transformation. And I'm wondering whether what we need in order for these new visions, new ways of thinking about the world to emerge is chaos, collapse. Because if you think about it, the really big ideas, certainly in the Western world, have emerged only after difficult, chaotic periods of history. And we're certainly heading for one of those.
1: Really?
0: Yeah.
1: As I said, I've often considered you an Old Testament prophet. That's a warning. That's a prophecy. Where?
0: I mean, there are a lot of trends and there's a lot of talk about AI and one or two other end-of-the-world kind of developments. For me, the really big ones are the fracturing of the world into hostile spheres of influence. I mean, that's what Donald Trump is all about. Retreating to the Americas, in principle at least, although quite willing to use American military force to strong-arm people. China is another sphere of influence or great power. Russia's trying but will never succeed because it's just not big enough. And the emergence of Africa. This fragmentation, splitting of the world, the breakdown of the post-war global order, I think is of profound importance, has a long way to go. And that combined with a catastrophic climate change because, you know, some places are going to be in a virtually constant state of emergency as one catastrophic weather event comes after another. And that will have very deep implications for social structure and indeed geopolitics.
1: I said earlier on in the interview that religion has not been a part of your life, but for a long time I've always seen you, to use a trendy phrase today, religion adjacent. What have you got in common in your thinking with many faith systems?
0: You're right. I am in some ways a religious thinker in the sense that the kind of deep concepts that shift around the wherever they do in your brain,

0: prefrontal cortex. I did have in the 1980s a very profound religious experience that just came out of nowhere and just knocked me over after I'd got over the immediate traumatic impact of it. I went on this kind of quest. It took me 6 years.
1: What was the nature of the experience?
0: I prefer not to talk about it, but one of the books I read at the time was called Cosmic Consciousness. I'm sure you've heard of it. It came out a long time ago. It documented a very large number of these experiences. But when I spoke about that, my political enemies used it against me to make me out of some kind of madman. It was very damaging at the time. I don't care about it anymore. So maybe we can talk about that in detail at some other stage. But it changed me completely. It was what enabled me to set up the Australia Institute, because I thought I need to find my vocation, and once I've got it, I'll follow it. When I set up the Australia Institute, I thought, this is what I'm meant to do.
1: It's a good place to end. Clive Hamilton, one of Australia's most prominent public intellectuals, founder of the Australia Institute, but for two decades, a professor of public ethics at Charles Sturt University. Clive may be closing out an academic career, but I am still persuaded, Clive, that it is not the end of your public life. Clive Hamilton, it's been great to have you on the Religion and Ethics Report.
0: I really appreciate it, Andrew. Thank you.
1: And there's a longer version of that conversation with Clive when you go to our website or follow our podcast. That's it for this episode. You can follow us at ABC Listen or wherever you get your podcasts. Thanks to Sinead Lee and Harvey O'Sullivan. I'm Andrew West. Join us again for the Religion and Ethics Report.
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10: Hi, Fran Kelly here, and coming up on the Radio National Hour, as the CEOs of big tech call for a pause in the development of AI, the US president says he won't stifle this digital transformation, and it's a no from him to the push for global regulation of the technology. I'll speak to the former chief of Australia's cyber spy agency about what needs to happen next. And author Zaid Dawn grew up in hiding. His mother was on the FBI's most wanted list. What was it like to be raised by fugitives? That's coming up after the news.
11: ABC News, good evening. I'm Kira Jones. Legendary Australian rock frontman Angry Anderson is being remembered for his music and his charity work following his death, aged 79. His family says he died on Monday evening, surrounded by loved ones. Ethan Seidemann looks back at his life.
12: Gary Anderson grew up in the working-class Melbourne suburb of Coburg with his mother, who both suffered from his violent father. A mate gave him the nickname Angry, and in 1976 he became the lead singer of Aussie rock band Rose Tattoo.
13: I needed at that time an outlet for all this aggression.
12: The band released 8 albums over the decades, with hits including Bad Boy for Love and We Can't Be Beaten.
13: The more out of control that we became, the bigger crowds we pulled, and that feeds the beast.
12: Anderson would go on to write a number of solo hits, as well as working as a television presenter, charity worker and youth advocate. His charitable work earned him an Order of Australia in 1993, and Rose Tattoo was inducted into the ARIA Hall of Fame in 2006.
11: A Melbourne man's been charged with terror offences, accused of distributing propaganda for ISIS. Georgia Lenton-Williams has more.
14: The 65-year-old Carlton man has been charged by the Victoria Joint Counter-Terror

0: terrorism team with being a member of a terrorist organisation. He allegedly shared thousands of extremist media files and ISIS propaganda between 2015 and 2020, including files and messages relating to executions, torture and ISIS propaganda. AFP Acting Assistant Commissioner Paula Hudson says the content is abhorrent.
1: The messages is that it radicalises people.
0: Investigators will examine electronic evidence seized from the man's home today and haven't ruled out further arrests.
2: US President Donald Trump will host China's president at the White House as world leaders gather in New York for the UN General Assembly. William Howard Evans reports.
3: Scores of the world's most powerful people have gathered in New York for the UN's annual leader summit. US President Donald Trump has dominated headlines on day one with a speech that threatened Iran with annihilation and rejected global efforts to control AI. One leader who won't be in New York, however, is China's president, Xi Jinping, who's chosen to meet directly with Mr. Trump in Washington instead. The trip marks Mr. Xi's first visit to the US in over a decade, and everything from trade to Taiwan is expected to be on the agenda for the leaders of the global superpowers.
2: In sport, the Brisbane Lions insist the Lachie Neal suspension saga is having no impact on the club's preparations for Saturday's AFL Grand Final against Fremantle. Neal is fighting to overturn his one-match ban for striking with an appeals board hearing scheduled for tomorrow afternoon. The star midfielder overcame a serious calf injury to play in last year's decider. Teammate Dane Zorko says the latest question mark over the two-time Brownlow medalist hasn't fazed them. He also hinted the incident may not have warranted a week on the sidelines.
4: Not too dissimilar to the last few years. I think there was a lot scrutinised last year about whether he'd play, whether he wouldn't.
5: Do you feel as though it was worth a week?
4: No.
2: Socceroos defender Lucas Harrington says he's been relishing his time in the English Premier League with Hull City. The 19-year-old has joined the Australian squad ahead of friendlies against Brazil in Townsville on Friday and Brisbane on Tuesday. The former Brisbane Roar player says playing at the top level has given him a new perspective on the game.
6: I think it's the best league in the world. To experience it at 18, 19 has been so special for me. I've learnt a lot, you know, about myself, about, you know, my teammates, and it's just been, you know, such a great experience for me to see up and close what it's really like to be in and around the best.
2: Just recapping this bulletin's top story, legendary Australian rock frontman Angry Anderson is being remembered for his music and his charity work following his death aged 79. His family says he died on Monday evening, surrounded by loved ones. Queensland's weather, isolated to scattered showers developing tomorrow for Cape York, the Western Gulf Country, and east of about Hughenden to Roma. Rain at times about the north tropical coast, the chance of a storm in the western Darling Downs, Capricornia and the Wide Bay Burnett, as well as adjacent parts of the central and southern interior. Fine or mostly fine for the rest of the state, a shower or two for the southeast. Brisbane 17 to 25 degrees, Ipswich 13 to 26, the Gold Coast 16 to 24, the Sunshine Coast 17 to 24. Looking ahead, partly cloudy in the southeast on Friday. 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

0: I'm Fran Kelly, and this is the Radio National Hour, coming to you from the land of the Gadigal people of the Eora Nation in Sydney. Coming up, the race for AI dominance has reached fever pitch. I'll speak to the former Director General of Australia's top cyber spy agency, the Australian Signals Directorate, about the threat this new technology poses to us right now and what role Australia can play in regulating it. Also ahead...
1: Effective today, the Commonwealth of Australia recognises the state of Palestine.
0: Yes, this week marks 1 year since Australia joined a group of Western nations to recognise Palestinian statehood. Has it made a difference for the people of Gaza and the West Bank? You'll hear from the Deputy Foreign Minister of the Palestinian Authority, Omar Awadalla. And a childhood on the run with America's most dangerous woman.
2: I knew from when I was 3 or 4 years old that the FBI was chasing us. I knew that my mother was an outlaw. I knew that if we got caught, it would be very bad and that she would be taken away from us.
0: Playwright Zaid Ezdorn shares more about his radical parents

0: leaders of the infamous militant activists, the Weather Underground. And we talk about his new book, Dangerous, Dirty, Violent and Young, A Fugitive Family in the Revolutionary Underground. US President Donald Trump used a speech at the United Nations General Assembly overnight to reject the push from a number of Western nations, including Australia, for tighter AI safeguards.
1: We're going to keep it very, very straight and very strong. I'm not going to stifle growth of something that will be bigger than the Industrial Revolution. Many say bigger than the Industrial Revolution or the Internet itself.
0: In other words, he said no. But at the same time, when President Trump meets with Chinese President Xi Jinping this week, he is expected to propose something akin to an AI hotline, which would allow the two superpowers to alert one another if an artificial intelligence incident becomes serious enough to threaten national security. Meanwhile, the CEO of Anthropic, Dario Amodei, and the CEO of OpenAI, Sam Altman, will brief the UN Security Council later today. That briefing follows several high-profile incidents at major tech companies, which have seen AI agents go rogue and prompted warnings from these big tech bosses that the world needs to slow down the pace of AI. Rachel Noble is the former Director General of the Australian Signals Directorate, which manages Australia's foreign signals intelligence, its cybersecurity, as well as its offensive cyber operations. And she's been closely following this race for artificial intelligence dominance. She currently works as a cyber and national security advisor. Rachel Noble, welcome to the Radio National Hour.
2: Thanks for having me, Fran.
0: Rachel, I'll come back to the question of who has the power to control these systems in just a moment. But first, can you just paint the picture for us of just how quickly this is all moving? How fast are advantages won and lost? Is it a matter of months, weeks, days, hours?
2: It's a matter of seconds, Fran, and I think that is what's making this so difficult for many Australian companies to feel like they can stay on top of this threat when adversaries are using artificial intelligence now to attack networks for criminal gain or for espionage gain. And their attacks are faster, more effective, and moving at a speed that we've never seen before in the cybersecurity space.
0: So when we talk about a race, in a sense, for dominance and security, is it just the US and China in this race, or are others involved, other perhaps criminal actors? Who has the upper hand right now, as you see it?
2: Where the real edge game is happening in what people are calling these frontier models, and there are really only two countries in that game, the United States and China. And they have very different strategic approaches to how they're going about making those models available to other countries and other companies around the world.
0: And this has all sort of burst into the public sphere with an urgency in the last couple of weeks after, you know, that spectacular breakout by the OpenAI agents with their frontier model. And we've seen in response several of the big tech CEOs come out calling for a pause or at least a slowing down in the development of these AI models until we can be certain that it can stay within human control. And unusually, they're calling for regulation. With all your experience, Rachel, what do you think of the fact that it's these creators now urging caution?
2: I think that this is the first time in human history, really, that private companies have the most cutting-edge technology that's able to be weaponized. In the past, that most cutting-edge technology has been in the hands of governments, and where it's had, you know, potential lethal outcomes, it's been kept secret. So we're in a new world of complexity here. I think we have to hear what those companies are saying. I don't have any doubt that these frontier models are incredibly potent and do have the risk of not being properly controlled and then weaponized in a way that's not in Australia's interests or the West's interests. I think, though, that we have to listen to what they're saying with a slight degree of skepticism. Going out and saying, my model is so potent and so awesome, you ought to contain me, is incredible freedom.

0: global advertising.
1: And so I
0: think there's a degree of this that's performative. And my challenge back to those companies is stop asking first for the government to tell them what the guardrail should be. They themselves are the ones who have caused the risk to manifest, where we saw, as you mentioned, an OpenAI model getting out and hacking Hugging Face. That was a lack of control inside OpenAI with a set of instructions given to that model by a human being. So first they need to improve their own governance and controls, and secondly and importantly, and Abby Bradshaw, the current head of ASD, spoke beautifully about this last Friday to a parliamentary committee, we must ensure that they urgently put protocols in place with us so that if they have one of these mistakes where one of their models gets out and

0: interesting that when you heard those comments from the tech bosses, you saw performative and overclaiming for their own models, whereas I thought, wow, if they're even doing it, they must be worried about things going wrong and their social license is at play. But whatever, I mean,
1: yeah,
0: the reality of giving China an advantage from the US tech bosses has prompted, as we heard, Donald Trump to stand at the UN and saying he's not going to agree to any global governance. He's not going to stifle, in his words, the development. What do you think? Global governance will know? Should US tech risk slowing down and, you know, even losing their tech, their commercial advantage by imposing protocols on themselves and handing possibly an advantage to China, allowing it to catch up?
1: I think what is so confusing and difficult to unpack is that what President Trump said overnight, it is possibly both ideas are true at once. I believe that it is true that this is a form of an arms race and that the United States, and through them with early access to these models, the West and Australia, it's an arms race that we must win. So I think that's a really important point to make. The second part, which I think is disappointing, that perhaps the United States are not supporting the formulation of some sort of United Nations resolution that that brings countries together, and there's power in the collective voice of that to say, we as a group of countries stand together and ask that we have a discussion about guardrails for these models. I think that's unfortunate, but let's face it, diplomatic agreements are actually only one tool in the toolkit here. And unfortunately, our adversaries have a grand history of never abiding by those sorts of resolutions anyway, which actually just totally underscores the arguments that ASD have been making, is that we need these models here, and they have done an incredible power of work to ensure that Australia, the Australian government, and a small handful of Australian companies actually do now have access to those potent frontier models and are working with them to try to get ahead of the game and uplift our cybersecurity defences before those models are inevitably made public, or at least a version of them are made public, because the United States model is to sell them because they're in the hands of private companies who have got to make money out of this because they have sunk billions into developing them.
0: You're listening to Radio National Hour. My guest is Rachel Noble. Rachel is the former Director General of the Australian Signals Directorate, and an expert in cybersecurity and national security and where they intersect. And we're talking about the national security implications of AI, ahead of CEOs of some of the major AI companies appearing with the Security Council of the UN. You mentioned the UN conference going on at the moment. The Australian Prime Minister Anthony Albanese has been one of those pushing for a global governance framework for AI at the UN this week. The leaders say efforts to ring fence AI have been failing, and the rapid development of AI poses safety and security risks for mankind. And one of the things they're laying down is that nothing can be able to happen and go wrong without some kind of human involvement at every point. I mean, how realistic is this?
1: Well, I think we have to support our government to give it a really big hard try. This is important. These guardrails are very important. I think we've got to start, though, with a careful risk-based approach. So not all AI models are the same. And I think what people are really talking about are the category of AI models that are being called frontier models. And there is an opportunity to put some conditions around their use, one of which is requiring a human to be accountable for the outcome, which is not necessarily to say that a human is in every step of the decision-making within the model sort of process. Another guardrail could be having on these companies mandatory pre-deployment testing before these models are put out into the commercial domain. Perhaps a right of appeal for humans of an AI decision. So let's imagine that, you know, in the future, one use might be that AI is doing the first layer.

0: of triaging out of hospital. So these are things that we want some audit, privacy and data management around, and a right of appeal. And also, as I touched on before, safety testing in the labs before they're released, and mandatory incident reporting and protocols if something bad happens, because we've already seen that humans make mistakes. We are highly flawed creatures, and so we have to focus on also protocols and understanding how we're going to communicate with each other if something goes wrong. And that's why if President Trump is going to have that conversation with President Xi, then the world is a safer place as a consequence.
1: And when we see our Prime Minister stand at the UN alongside, I think it's now 22 other countries, you know, he talks about Australia being a middle power. But we are a minnow, even in that category, in some respects. I mean, what role do you realistically see for Australia in the future of AI regulation and control?
0: Well, I think we have our own agency. And so the Prime Minister, I think, is completely owning this issue, which is so encouraging at the absolute top levels of our political leadership. We can create the guardrails, legislation and regulation here in Australia, but that must be combined with the early access to models, which has been achieved here in Australia. But what we need now is to take the next step so that these models can be brought here inside Australia to train on Australian data in an Australian context.
1: And should that be one of the conditions of Australia allowing, you know, part of us, there's a huge debate about data centres at the moment, and particularly data centres for these training models, AI training models. Should that be a condition, and is it already a condition, and does Australia have the clout to demand such a condition?
0: I don't know that we necessarily have to link one to the other conditionally. And, you know, I think, you know, we are a smaller power, but we have a lot that benefits the United States. So by having access to models here, some of them look like they would make Australia more resilient. We would have skilled Australians understanding those models and being able to utilise those models to better automate our defence, but also make Australia more resilient. And inherently, that helps make the United States more resilient in the sense that one of its closest allies also has the capability and the skills to operate those models in perhaps a doomsday circumstance where, for whatever reason, the United States is unable to. So there are benefits to America in making sure that an ally like Australia has the same access to these models.
1: And Rachel, we're talking about this very much in, you know, just with use the term doomsday situation there, but we're talking about this in terms of national security terms. When we're talking about the offensive capabilities of AI, what kind of tasks is it able to perform right now? And are we seeing adversaries deploy these kind of capabilities in attacks?
0: We are seeing adversaries deploy them against Australia across really a range of, I hate to say this sort of, but traditional sort of criminal activity against Australia. So let's take something that maybe most Australians have experienced. We've all received what's called a phishing email, something that looks a lot like it's come from, you know, a company that you might receive a service from or whatever. AI is just making that impossible for the human eye to detect that it's fake. So it's everything from that sort of relatively minor, and I say minor, it's hugely impactful for individuals if they get done by those sort of scams.
1: But it's not a national security threat.
0: Right, exactly. But what we are seeing is because some of these models can move faster through networks than a human could make the move through a network, what it means is if a hacker using AI gets into the vulnerable part of your network, they can now move within seconds to the most important part of your network and start exfiltrating data from it, which they might then use to ransom you later. So if you're a private company's CIO and CISO, and I hear this a lot with my work I do with Island Bell, is that you would not have time to take the phone call and log on to your laptop to try to see what was happening before your precious data is gone. That's the risk that we're facing. It's the speed and effectiveness and efficiency that AI is giving hackers.
1: And you're talking about this in terms of criminal activity, but what about nation states? I mean, you haven't mentioned your words in the past when talking about the risk to Australia's cyber safety. You've said publicly, or it's been reported publicly anyway, that China has already pre-positioned what we might call digital time bombs within some of our critical infrastructure. That sounds extremely alarming. What does that mean? What does that look like, Rachel?
0: Yeah, so the Australian Signals Directorate put out an advisory last year about an actor which called Vault Typhoon. The cyber world love to put these cool names on these threat actors. It's a combination of the Chinese People's Liberation Army working with the Chinese Ministry of State Security, who have been found in Australia on our critical infrastructure, pre-positioning malicious software, which means that at a time of their choosing, they could deny, degrade, disrupt, or even destroy the network on which they've pre-positioned. And it doesn't take much imagination to understand that that is an enormous national security threat to us.
1: Can you help me out with that? What, if I was imagining, when we're talking critical infrastructure, what are we talking? Defence, energy grids, hospital systems, banking and finance?
0: Telcos, all of the above is within their capability. And what we've seen with examples throughout the world, and the United States has actually been magnificent in actually naming instances of when the PRC have been found doing this. One example is the ability they've found with the ability to adjust the chlorine levels in your water supply. The only consequence of that is to poison the water to kill civilians. That is the sort of capability that we're talking about. The good news is ASD put out a lot of advice about how to clean these actors off your networks.
1: And has it been done? Or are these bombs still out there?
0: We don't know for sure. All I can do is encourage our big critical infrastructure providers, as I do through Island Bell, to read that advisory and take action today.
1: I second that encouragement. you mentioned it earlier, Rachel, and it's easy to draw parallels with what's happening now and the, you know, race to build the bomb, the atomic bomb in the 20th century. Ultimately, the US was first to cross that line and detonated that weapon with devastating consequences. China was not really a player at that time, technologically. It very much is now. How likely is it that we will see a similar catastrophic deployment of AI in our lifetime?
0: I think taking the lessons, unfortunately, from that nuclear arms race is that eventually, if two great powers who are perhaps on opposite sides of the fence have a similar capability, then that in and of itself, we all hope, act ultimately as a deterrence. And I think an analogy can be made in cyberspace. So if the United States and the West have these potent AI models and could deploy them to devastating effect against, say, China.
1: And perhaps already have to some degree. Maybe they've got digital time bombs sitting there too.
0: It's possible. I don't know. I think you mentioned before about ASD's own offensive cyber capability. A big part of why it has that capability and talks publicly about that capability is exactly this doctrine of deterrence. That is, if you have a crack at us in cyberspace, then you can't be sure of what your cost benefit calculation is, because we've told you we've got a capability and we're willing to use it. So by all means, have a go. You might get hit back harder. And what we hope as a consequence of that is nobody has a go in the first place. And I think this cyber security and frontier AI, it's heading down that path. What we want kind of for world peace is actually for there to be a level playing field where no one fires the first shot.
1: Rachel, thank you very much for joining me.
0: Thanks for having me, Fran.
1: That's Rachel Noble. She's the former Director General of the Australian Signals Directorate. She's currently working as a cyber and national security advisor with the major cyber firm Island Bell. And tonight on 7:30, Sarah Ferguson's going to be speaking with the scientific co-chair of the UN Independent International Scientific Panel on AI, Joshua Benjo. Coming up, 1 year since Australia officially recognised Palestinian statehood, has anything changed on the ground? I'll speak to the Palestinian Authority's Deputy Foreign Affairs Minister, Omar Awadalla. 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
3: 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In this forest, there are 1,000 spruce trees that will one day be turned into books written by some of the world's greatest writers, writers like Margaret Atwood and Amitav Ghosh. But these books will never be seen in these writers' lifetimes. It's the Future Library Project.
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1: Growing up, Zayd Ayaz Dawn's childhood was different to most. From a young age, he was taught to memorise his parents' names, not their real names, mind you, their cover names. He was taught how to spot a plainclothes police officer or an FBI agent on the street, and more importantly, how to lose them if they were following him. It was all part of having two militant revolutionaries who were on the run from the authorities as his parents. Zayd's father, Bill, helped break fellow activists out of prison, and his mother, Bernadine, was labelled the most dangerous woman in America by J. Edgar Hoover, and she was on the FBI's 10 most wanted list for several years. These days, it all makes for a great story, one which Zayd has told already through his podcast, Mother Country Radicals, and now in his new book, Dangerous, Dirty, Violent and Young, A Fugitive Family in the Revolutionary Underground. So, what was this fugitive life like for a kid? Zayd, welcome to the Radio National Hour.
5: Thanks, friend. Thanks for having me.
1: Zayd, the pitch for interviewing you was irresistible, I have to say. A young kid growing up on the run with a family of militant revolutionaries calling his mum by her alias. Your book is both a personal and a political history of sorts, really. Is it hard, and has it been hard for you for your whole life to escape your parents' story, Zayd, or is it a gift for a writer like yourself?
5: Well, I suppose it has been hard. I mean, I've been a writer for 15 years professionally and never touched this story. So in a certain sense, I think I felt a need to establish myself as a writer in my own right before I took on my family story. But of course, you're right. Everybody who knew me as a writer, when they found out my family history, they would say, you know, how could you possibly have stayed away from this? It has all the earmarks of a great, you know, dramatic tale.
1: TV series, in fact, part one of the book talks about your mother, Bernadine Dawn, the so-called most dangerous woman in America. And both she and your dad were from stable middle-class families, both went to university. It is unusual, isn't it, to see white, wealthy, privileged kids become militant revolutionaries. How were they radicalized?
5: Yeah, well, I mean, part of the book is my own attempt to retrace their story and try to understand it for myself. I mean, my mother, for example, she grew up a suburban kid in a white middle-class suburb of Wisconsin. Her father was a Republican, a second-generation immigrant, and you know, a great believer in the American dream, considered himself a patriot. So you can imagine it was quite a shock to him when his daughter, who was the first person in their family ever to go to college, suddenly became a radical and a most wanted fugitive. I mean, the short version of her radicalization story is that she was at law school at the University of Chicago in the 1960s when Dr. Martin Luther King Jr. came to Chicago to lead a rent strike. And my mother, even though she wasn't a very political person, she was like a lot of idealistic young people at the time, sort of swept up into the civil rights movement. So she started volunteering as a kind of a legal aid, somebody who could help bail people out of prison when they were arrested during acts of civil disobedience, that sort of thing. And then, of course, Dr. Martin Luther King was killed. And I think that set her and a lot of young kids like her on a different path, where she had believed in this kind of nonviolent method of change. And then watching her hero get murdered really infuriated her and made her think that she had to be doing more.
1: And she was very involved. She led the SDS, the Students for a Democratic Society, for some time before breaking away and forming a more radical version of student activism, which ultimately became the Weather Underground, you know, worldly infamous, the US government club.

0: us them as a domestic terror group. What were they fighting for? What do you understand they were fighting for?
1: She and some of her friends formed a faction within that group. They called themselves the Action Faction. And basically their idea was, we have to be doing more. We have to do more to fight against the Vietnam War. We have to do more as white activists to show our solidarity with the Black Panther Party and the militant fight for black freedom in America. And so she split SDS with the idea that they had to become a more militant fighting force, that they had to do more to oppose what they saw as a genocide in Vietnam. And that started with, you know, street protests, a very famous riot on the streets of Chicago called the Days of Rage, which she led. And then eventually they decided, when their friend and ally Fred Hampton was killed by Chicago police, they decided that they had to go underground. They had to create fake names, fake identities. They had to figure out safe houses where they could live. And eventually my mother actually declared war on the U.S. government in a taped recording sent to police stations around the country. And they started blowing up government buildings. They started putting dynamite bombs in government buildings as a way to try to show their opposition to the war.
0: Yeah, they were radicalized, and they were radical in their thinking and their message and in their methods.
1: They were.
0: I mean, their blueprint was violence in the end, wasn't it?
1: In a way it was. I mean, their slogan at the time in 1970 was "Bring the War Home." And their idea was that Americans were complacent, that they were letting this terrible genocide happen in their names, and that they, as young, privileged white people in America, had a responsibility to oppose that war with everything they could. Now, they were careful not to hurt anybody or kill anybody with their bombs. They always called in warnings beforehand and tried to make sure that the bombs went off in the middle of the night in empty restrooms and offices and things like that. But still, it was quite a radical and intense way to display their opposition, and quickly brought them to the attention of the FBI and federal law enforcement.
0: And labeled terrorists. In your mind, is that what they were? Does that label fit?
1: I mean, my parents reject the label of terrorists. They would say they were never targeting innocent civilians. They were never killing anybody, hurting anybody. And what they were trying to do is kind of this very dramatic demonstration of sort of what they called propaganda of the deed, to sort of bring attention to this thing that was happening, and that they only caused property damage. So they would say that's not terrorism. Of course, I think there's an argument to say, well, it must have scared people. It must have, you know, if you were a government worker working at the Pentagon when a bomb went off in a bathroom there, that was quite a scary thing to have to go through.
0: You're listening to the Radio National Hour. My guest is Zaid Ayres-Dorn. He's an author and playwright. He was also the child of Bernardine Dorn and Bill Ayres, revolutionaries on the run in the 70s. You were born when your parents were underground, Zaid. I think it's probably time to talk about you. What did it mean to be underground? How did your parents and other members of the Weather Underground go underground?
1: Well, basically what it meant is just changing their names, finding a way to build fake ID. They had a lot of complicated ways of constructing government ID with different names. And it meant surviving in a kind of cash economy, never using credit cards or checks, not having bank accounts. It meant never taking jobs that required an identification number, a social security number. So my parents, you know, they rented apartments with cash. They rented, you know, they bought cars with cash, and they took jobs that paid in cash at the end of the day. And other than that, they just tried not to, you know, they never contacted people above ground, their parents, their friends. They basically just dropped out of sight and became different people. And so on the one hand, it was a very dramatic change in their lives. And on the other hand, on a day-to-day sense, they got up and went to work like most people. They rented apartments and cooked food and went grocery shopping and all the usual things.
0: And they had kids. What was it like for you?
1: And they had kids.
0: As a kid, did that feel, you know, being underground, living underground like that, did that feel like freedom? Did it feel like an adventure? Or was it hard having to constantly move house, constantly be on the alert for being caught, or worrying about your parents being caught?
1: Yeah, it was both. I mean, one thing that might be hard to understand is that for me, it all felt quite normal. I mean, like any kid, I had been born into this world. Most of the people I knew, the friends I had at the time, were also the children of fugitives and revolutionaries. So in our circle, it just wasn't all that strange. At the same time, I mean, my parents never lied to me about any of this. So I knew from when I was 3 or 4 years old that the FBI was chasing us. I knew that my mother was an outlaw. I knew that if we got caught,

0: it would be very bad and that she would be taken away from us. So it was scary. I mean, I didn't even know really what the FBI was. I think it was just more like a childhood boogeyman, a kind of scary nightmare that I thought about and worried about. But you're like you said, it could also be very fun. I mean, they taught me how to recognize undercover police in the street. They taught me how to lose a tail if somebody was following us. And, you know, it was a little bit like playing a game. It could be quite entertaining in a way.
1: I have to ask, Zayden, I'm sure you've been asked a million times, but what were you taught? How were you taught to recognize an undercover policeman or FBI agent?
0: Yeah, well, there were a lot of things. For example, you would look at their cars. And at the time, the U.S. government bought all of their cars, even their unmarked cars, you know, in bulk, and they had to be American made. So you looked for Fords or Chevys or Dodge, you know, sedans that were mass produced. And the government, they had to soup up the radios because of the police work that they were doing. So you'd look for cars that had very large antenna, but also that were stripped down and had no hubcaps or chrome racing strips along the side, because those were more expensive and the government didn't spring for those kinds of things. So, you know, there were just little telltale signs. Police, undercover police had a certain kind of shoes that they wore that were sort of mass produced and handed out to police officers. So even if they looked scruffy and working class, they would be wearing these shiny brown loafers. So just these little signs that you could look for. And at the time, you could kind of tell who might be suspicious.
1: And did you ever break the habit? Do you still find yourself doing that?
0: I do find myself doing it. I'm a father now. I have teenage daughters, and I sometimes find myself will be driving along and I'll just say, oh, that over there, that's a cop car. And sometimes I don't even know how I know. I just have a sense that those must be undercover cops. And then if I look closer, I can usually tell, oh, I'm thinking that because I noticed the mirror, I noticed the antenna, I noticed something about the car. But yeah, it's kind of an unconscious habit at this point.
1: It's a very particular skill to have, Zayd. yes. Your parents had children. They had you and sibling. Mm-hmm. And your mother, Bernadine, handed herself in and spent some time in prison. After all that chapter was done, did life become kind of normal for you, or were there traces of the radical in your daily life always?
0: I mean, I would say it mostly really did become normal. By the time I was a teenager and adolescent, I went to high school. I played in Little League. My parents became professionals. My mother, you know, went back and took the bar exam and became a lawyer. My father became a professor of education. So I did have kind of a middle-class American adolescence. And there were always little things that would happen. You know, our phone was still tapped by the FBI. You could hear clicking sounds on the phone when you picked it up. And people would sometimes show up from the old days who I didn't know. So there was still a sense that there were secrets in the background. But on a day-to-day level, my life was fairly normal.
1: You're listening to the Radio National Hour. I'm speaking with author and playwright Zayd Ayers-Dorn, and his book, Dangerous, Dirty, Violent and Young, tells the story of his fugitive family. Your parents made a moral case for violence in pursuit of political change. Where have you personally landed on that, Zayd? Did writing this book and making the podcast, did it force you to take a position rather than just narrate theirs?
0: Well, it certainly forced me to think deeply about the issue and to challenge my parents where I thought they were equivocating or contradicting themselves about it. I mean, I guess where I come down is, on the one hand, I don't think any of us really thinks that violence is never justified. And what I mean by that is we probably all would agree that if you lived under Nazi occupation during World War II and you were witnessing the Holocaust and the genocide, you not only had a responsibility, maybe an obligation to resist that in whatever way you could. So we can't condemn the French resistance or something like that. Likewise, in the American South under slavery, I think people who fought against that, slave rebellions, those were appropriate uses of violence against authoritarianism and you know, fascism. That being said, you have to make serious judgments about if you live in a country where you are allowed the democratic process, where you have peaceful opportunities for change. I think the bar should be set very high for violence. I think it's not a good tactic. It usually alienates your natural allies, and it's usually counterproductive. So I don't think that I have a blanket feeling about it, but I think that in many ways, the violent aspect

0: aspects of the movement in the 60s and 70s had tragic consequences for my family and for some of the victims of those crimes.
1: And what about America today? Your parents, they're still together, they're both in their 80s. How do they feel about the divisions in the country and what looks from this distance like a growing impotence of the institutions that are designed to keep a democracy healthy and safe?
0: They would agree with that. And I think, you know, for them, there's something very disturbing about watching history repeat itself, to watch America once again blunder into these unwinnable wars, to watch once again police violence against Black people in America, and to watch once again a movement of young people trying to resist those changes. I think they feel both very unhappy about the state of the world and the state of the country, and also quite hopeful about what they see as a new and rejuvenated movement of resistance in our country and all across the world.
1: Can I talk about that? Because, yes, you talk about police violence, and America does seem a very violent place today. There was and a lot of it's political. We've seen the murder of Charlie Kirk. We've seen politicians gunned down in their homes. We've seen assassination attempts on the U.S. president, the execution of the CEO of UnitedHealthcare by Luigi Mangione. Do you and do they see this as a legacy from their counterculture movements of the 60s, or something different?
0: Yeah, I would put it slightly differently. I would say that one thing I discovered doing the research into this history is that my parents and their friends, despite their later reputations as violent outlaws and criminals, they spent the first 10 years of their activist lives engaged in peaceful organizing and nonviolent resistance. So my mother spent the entire decade of the 1960s as a young person following Dr. King, trying to organize, and they really tried everything they could think of, sit-ins and be-ins and die-ins and demonstrations and protests and getting arrested, all these things that they thought might help change the trajectory of the country. And I think what happened by 1970 is that they felt things were just continuing to get worse, that they weren't being heard, that even though most of the country opposed the Vietnam War, politicians didn't seem willing to stop it, that even though the civil rights movement was clearly the moral authority of the country, police still felt emboldened to attack and even kill Black leaders. So I think eventually that turn to violence came after 10 years of striving for democratic and peaceful change. And I guess what I would say is I worry, looking at our country today, we're now on the 10th year of the Trump era, and young people in this country have been trying to resist that kind of authoritarianism and war and violence for almost a decade now. And that does lead ultimately to a kind of a disillusionment, which can lead to violence.
1: Well, and it's not just those opposing the Trump administration. Most famously, there's the January 6th riots on the Capitol building. I'm particularly interested, perhaps, in your father's thoughts about the January 6th insurrection. As someone who believed in uprising and revolution, what he and what you, as his child, think of that kind of radical action?
0: Yeah, well, I asked him exactly that. I was very, one of the first things I thought of on January 6th was my parents had actually detonated a bomb in the Capitol. They had themselves attacked the Capitol building. So to watch these right-wing sort of authoritarian protesters break into the building in the middle of an insurrection, I was very curious what my dad would think of that. And I asked him, and, you know, his response, which I talk about in the book, was on the order of, well, I'm not against insurrection as a tactic. I'm not against uprising when it's morally justified, when the cause is righteous. I'm against these people doing it because they're racists and fascists and are trying to overthrow a democracy. But when people rise up for their own freedom to try to, you know, gain a more just and sane society, I think he's for that kind of insurrection.
1: And just finally, Zaid, what is the part of you, the adult Zaid, that's the direct result of growing up in and around a young life of radical violence and domestic espionage and a life on the run, and in your relationship ongoing with your parents, if they're ever disappointed that in you that you don't display the same level of commitment, I suppose, to radical action?
0: Yeah, well, I think on the one hand, I think, sure, I imagine that they would have loved to have a kid who was an activist like that.
1: Do you believe, though, that because of the way you've grown up, you

0: have a deep sense of social justice?
1: I do. I mean, I certainly feel, while I don't agree with everything my parents did, I think there's a couple of lessons from their story that I take very seriously. One is the lesson of not just saying that you believe in justice, but fighting for it and actually doing something about it, being committed to your own ideals. The second thing is their legacy as white people who were deeply, deeply committed to the struggle for black freedom and anti-racism. That's a very unusual thing in this country, and I deeply admire that they were willing to risk everything to help people who were not them.
0: Zaid, it's an incredible story of your life so far. Thank you very much for joining me.
1: Thank you. It's been a great conversation. I appreciate it.
0: Zaid Ayers-Dorn, and his new book, Dangerous, Dirty, Violent and Young, is out now. And you can find his podcast too on your favourite streaming platform. You can also see Zaid in person at the Sydney Opera House for the Curious Festival on the 4th of October. 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This week marks 1 year since a group of Western nations, including Australia, France, Canada and the UK, announced they would officially recognise the statehood of Palestine.
2: The Commonwealth of Australia recognises the state of Palestine.
3: Preserving a two-state solution means standing with all people who choose peace over violence, and it means honouring their innate desire for peaceful coexistence.
4: C'est pourquoi.
5: Time has come. This is why, loyal to my country's historic commitment to the Middle East, for peace among Israeli people and Palestinian people, I declare that France recognises today the state of Palestine.
0: That's Prime Ministers Anthony Albanese and Mark Carney from Canada and French President Emmanuel Macron speaking in September last year. Well, 1 year on, as settler violence soars in the West Bank and conditions in Gaza continue to lead to more deaths every day, has diplomatic recognition made any difference to the lives of Palestinians? Dr. Omar Awadallah is the Deputy Minister of Foreign Affairs in the Palestinian Authority, and he joined me earlier from Ramallah.
6: Hi, thank you, and thank you for having me.
0: Omar Awadallah, are Palestinians any better off today than they were 12 months ago because 140 nations, including now Australia, France, Canada and the UK, recognise statehood?
6: Yes, I think this was a real triumph for the international law, real triumph for peace and stability in the region. These countries, they took a bold decision toward preserving the two-state solution by action, not only by statements. We believe that any country that wants to contribute to peace and to tell those in the Israeli government with this big appetite to annex and to forcibly displace the Palestinian people, that this is your borders. Your borders are the international recognized borders of 1967, where we recognize the two states, state of Palestine with East Jerusalem and the state of Israel.
0: That recognition was criticized at the time by the US and Israel, but just weeks after, a ceasefire was brokered in the war in Gaza. Do you think that would have happened without this international push for Palestinian recognition?
6: I don't think so, because the thing that encouraged the American administration to come and offer the 20-point plan of Mr. Trump, the peace plan, the comprehensive plan for Gaza. I think that without the New York Declaration and without the New York Conference and without the recognition of these bold countries, including Australia, I think Mr. Trump might not come with any initiatives that can be equal to the initiative of your country and other countries that took that decision toward recognition and toward adopting the New York Declaration, which is a roadmap with a peaceful solution to implement the two-state solution.
0: Minister, the Palestinian Authority is the governing body in the West Bank, and we've been reporting on this program in recent weeks and months about this serious escalation in settler violence there in the West Bank over the past few years. The Israeli government has now, of course, unveiled plans to build thousands more homes in its E1 settlement expansion plan. Has the Palestinian Authority, the government you serve as part of, has it lost all power there in the territory, in the West Bank?
6: I think there's two different things, that there is an illegal occupation. This occupation is controlling all the Palestinian territory. That's why we're talking to the international community that the root causes is the presence of illegal occupation in our land. And this occupation And this state is a rogue state that's above the international law. They don't implement any of the UN resolutions. They are against implementing any of these UN resolutions. They are expanding the illegal settlements in the occupied Palestinian territory. They are trying to more annex of our territory. So no, we still we have the jurisdiction, we have the sovereignty over our resources, over our land. Yes, we cannot have the full control over it because of the illegal occupation. And this is the biggest question to the international community.
0: You're listening to the Radio National Hour. My guest is the Deputy Minister of Foreign Affairs in the Palestinian Authority, Dr. Omar Awadallah, who joins me from Ramallah. Earlier this month, the UK announced a significant policy shift, slapping further sanctions on exports from Israeli settlements. And the Foreign Secretary, Ed Miliband, stood in the parliament and declared that ethnic cleansing was taking place in the West Bank and that Israel's occupation of the territory is unlawful. Did the PA, did the Palestinian Authority, see that as a substantial action and contribution by the UK? Does it have real consequences?
6: Yes, I think that's really important, because that means that we are not going to tolerate the illegality that Israel is doing. Adding to this, that the settlements product should not enter into any of your respected country. Adding to this, settler terrorism. Settlements regime is a hostility against the Palestinian people and against the region.
0: That pledge by the UK on sanctions on the settlements, the UK was joined in that by France, Canada and Spain and others. Australia did not sign that pledge. Has that damaged Australia's standing in your eyes? I mean, our Foreign Minister Penny Wong spoke with your Foreign Minister just on Friday, Dr. Varsan Agarbakian, about the PA's reform agenda. Was that discussed, why Australia decided not to join in and sign that pledge?
6: Basically, we ask all countries to join this good effort because it is consistent. So, yes, we want Australia to join this effort because it is a peaceful effort. It is an effort that is consistent with the advisory opinion of the International Court of Justice. It is consistent with the resolution 2334, the Security Council resolution about the illegality of settlements, and all states should differentiate between the occupied Palestinian territory and Israel.
0: Let's talk about this reform process now that was discussed between Minister Wong and your foreign minister. The reform plan that was signed in New York a year ago included the fact that Hamas must play no role in the state of Palestine, and our foreign minister repeated that again today. So a key element there of the peace plan, supported by others in Australia a year ago. Hamas is still firmly entrenched in Gaza. What is the progress towards this plan with Hamas still there? How is that discussed?
6: You know, I think that it was clear from the comprehensive plan of Mr. Trump, and then we had the conference in Sharm el-Sheikh, and Hamas accepted all the plan of Mr. Trump and Resolution 2803. It was clear about them accepting that they will not going to play any role in the governance or government or any role, political or administrative or security role in Gaza or in the occupied Palestinian territory or in the state of Palestine. And they accepted all of this. And now we have 1 year since the ceasefire. The ceasefire is not a ceasefire, it's a list fire, because our people are still dying by Israel. More than 1,200 people already killed since that ceasefire. There is no ceasefire. The borders are not open. The humanitarian aid is not entering to Gaza. Nothing of the comprehensive plan was implemented by Israel.
0: Dr. Omar Awadallah is my guest. He's the Deputy Minister of Foreign Affairs in the Palestinian Authority. He's joining me from Ramallah in the West Bank. No ceasefire, no comprehensive plan implemented, no two-state solution. It's stalemate still, and the fighting goes on and the expansion of the territories go on. How does the Palestinian Authority maintain the confidence of the people of Palestine, of the West Bank, that change is going to happen?
6: Yeah, I think this is an interesting and a very good question. We promised our people with peace, and we promised them with the two-state solution. We promised them that we will be having an Oslo agreement that Israel destroyed totally. We promised them that Israel is not going to kill any of the Palestinians, and unfortunately Israel is continuing with its genocide and killing the Palestinian people. Unfortunately, since 17 months, Israel is withholding our tax revenues, our income, which is more than 68% of our budget. Israel is withholding because they want the collapse of the Palestinian government, unfortunately. Nonetheless, we still gain the trust of our people because the PLO, Palestine Liberation Organization, is the only legitimate sole representative of the Palestinian people. And now, as we say, we are now working on the elections,
0: yes,
6: and to the Palestinian National Council and re-elect a Palestinian parliament.
0: And that will test, I suppose, the confidence and the belief of the people and their belief in the Palestinian Authority government. There hasn't been an election, yes, there in the West Bank of this kind since 2006. Your government's, yes, current leader, Mahmoud Abbas, was elected for a four-year term in 2005. More than 20 years later, they're going to the polls again. He's now 90 years old. Will Mahmoud Abbas run again, and should he run again?
6: Actually, I don't know how the president is going to act on this main issue. Yet, it's not clear who's going to run for the presidency, for the Legislative Council. It's not clear, and we did not hear from the Fatah movement or from the presidency whether His Excellency the President is going to push for his candidacy or not.
0: Dr. Omar Awadallah, thank you very much for joining me.
6: Thank you so much. And we want to send our best to our friends and brothers in Australia, and 1 year of recognition. We value this, and we count on the principled countries, including on Australia.
0: That's Omar Awadallah, the Deputy Minister of Foreign Affairs in the Palestinian Authority, speaking to me there from Ramallah. And that's it from me for today. Thank you, as always, for your company. Remember, come and find us on ABC Listen or wherever you get your podcasts. All our interviews are there. And you can also use the app to text into the show and share your thoughts on any topic. We'd love to hear them. We always love to hear them. And I hope you can join me tomorrow. I'm going to be speaking with James Elder. James is the longtime global spokesperson for UNICEF. And we're talking about the state of humanitarian aid. Hot tip, it's not good. Until then, have a great night.

0: ABC News, good evening. I'm Kira Jones. Brazil, Germany, India and Japan are calling for urgent reform of the UN Security Council to ensure it can effectively maintain international peace and security. William Howard Evans has more.
1: In a joint statement, the foreign ministers of the G4 countries say the increasingly challenging geopolitical environment has made reform more necessary than ever before. The Security Council's primary responsibility is to ensure peace and security is maintained right around the world. But ongoing wars in regions including the Middle East and Eastern Europe have prompted the countries to question whether the system is broken. It follows US President Donald Trump using his address at the General Assembly in New York earlier today to threaten Iran with annihilation if a peace deal is not struck soon.
0: Legendary Australian rock star Angry Anderson is being remembered for his music and his charity work following his death aged 79. His family says he died on Monday evening, surrounded by loved ones. Ethan Seidemann looks back at his life.
2: Gary Anderson grew up in the working class Melbourne suburb of Coburg with his mother, who both suffered from his violent father. A mate gave him the nickname Angry, and in 1976 he became the lead singer of Aussie rock band Rose Tattoo.
3: I needed at that time an outlet for all this aggression.
2: The band released 8 albums over the decades, with hits including Bad Boy for Love and We Can't Be Beaten.
3: The more out of control that we became, the bigger crowds we pulled, and that feeds the beast.
2: Anderson would go on to write a number of solo hits, as well as working as a television presenter, charity worker and youth advocate. His charitable work earned him an Order of Australia in 1993, and Rose Tattoo was inducted into the ARIA Hall of Fame in 2006.
0: The federal opposition has unveiled a sweeping overhaul of Australia's energy policy, promising to dump key climate commitments if it wins government. Under the plan, the coalition would scrap 4 offshore wind zones, abandon schemes aimed at cutting industrial emissions, and overturn a ban on nuclear power. Shadow Energy Minister Dan Tehan says a system reset is needed.
4: Our problem is not a lack of resources. Our problem is that we have made energy unnecessarily green, unnecessarily complicated, unnecessarily expensive, and in some circumstances, unnecessarily unreliable.
0: There's been a development in the case of a little boy missing

0: From an outback South Australian property, 4-year-old Gus Lamont disappeared from remote Oak Park Station last September. Several extensive searches have failed to find him. SA authorities today announced a $1 million reward for information. Sydney Swans midfielder Isaac Heaney has delivered a brief statement on behalf of the 5 players suspended by the AFL club over a late-night incident in Melbourne last month. Heaney, Chad Warner, Nick Blakey, Riley Bice and James Jordan attended routine end-of-season interviews today. Heaney says it went well.
1: It was really nice to address the whole club and extremely thankful they could give us their time and understanding. It was really good.
0: The Brisbane Lions say they're still hopeful suspended midfielder Lachie Neal will be cleared to play in Saturday's AFL Grand Final against Fremantle. Georgia Lenton-Williams has more.
2: The star midfielder was handed a one-match ban for striking another player during last weekend's preliminary final. The Lions failed to overturn the suspension at the AFL Tribunal last night, and the club are now taking the case to the appeals board. The Lions touched down at Melbourne Airport this afternoon, where defender Dane Zorko said the team would love for Neal to play, but they won't get distracted from the match either way. He said the scrutiny around Neal's suspension is a lot, but he's coping well.
3: He seems to be fine. I sat next to him on the plane.
2: The appeals board will consider Neal's ban tomorrow afternoon.
0: Queensland's weather, isolated to scattered showers developing tomorrow for Cape York, the Western Gulf Country, and east of about Hughenden to Roma. Rain at times about the north tropical coast, the chance of a storm in the western Darling Downs, Capricornia and the Wybay Burnett, as well as adjacent parts of the central and southern interior. Fine or mostly fine for the rest of the state, a shower or two for the southeast. Brisbane 17 to 25 degrees, Ipswich 13 to 26, the Gold Coast 16 to 24, the Sunshine Coast 17 to 24. You're up to date now with the latest ABC News.
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5: Hi, I'm Tegan Taylor. This is Life Matters, where your stories shape the national conversation. The feeling of a fist clenching and unclenching behind your eyes, waves of nausea, even light is painful. If you have ever had a migraine, you'll know it's no ordinary headache. And yet the condition is underestimated and overlooked. An estimated 2/3 of sufferers don't have a diagnosis, according to figures out this week. Advocates want migraines to be made a national health priority, even reframed as a disability, because there are treatments available, but access is patchy. More on this in about 20 minutes' time. Also ahead, why you never seem to be able to stick to your fitness goals and what to do about it. It's all coming up here on ABC Radio National. But first, what do you still remember vividly about your childhood home? The view from your bedroom window? The smell of dinner wafting up the stairs? The pain of sliding down the banister of those stairs? What memories of the house you grew up in have stuck with you all these years later? For me, I remember my mum had a pair of heeled boots that if I wore them, I was suddenly tall enough to see over the kitchen bench. And I remember the space behind the green couch that was a perfect hiding spot in hide and seek. But looking back as an adult, those kitchen benches were tacky laminate. The green couch was vinyl with a big hectic split up the middle of it, stuff my parents probably resented at the time. But for me, it was just home. Today, let's explore why our childhood homes remain significant right throughout our lives. And I would love for you to take me on a virtual trip back in time to the house you grew up in. What adventures did you have? What do you still remember about it to this day? And if you've gone back and visited your childhood home, how did it feel to see it again all these years later? Tell me about what you remember from your childhood home. And here with me to talk about it is Christian Jewell, a former architect turned educator and facilitator. Christian has studied the recurring significance of the childhood home, and Anthony Burke, professor of architecture and host of Anthony Burke's By Design here on ABC Radio National. Christian, Anthony, thank you so much for chatting with me today.
6: Morning, Tegan.
7: Hi, Tegan. Unison, thanks for having us.
5: Christian, I'm going to start with you. You've got to tell me about your childhood home.
6: Yes. What a fascinating

0: topic, and I love the intro you gave about your green couch and hiding place, because these are the types of spaces that stick with me. There's a couple of places I had in my childhood, and it's actually my grandmother's house in Bundaberg that had a particular space that has lived long in my memory. It was the tiny space underneath the staircase that I could look out through the gaps of the stair treads without being seen, but I could see the world, and it was the perfect size for my little body. And that's just the kind of space that I feel like children are drawn to, where the imagination grows and it just sticks in our memory.
1: That's such a true point. I mean, I still love a cubby as a 40-something now, but as a kid there was just something so tempting about kind of tucking yourself into somewhere that was just the right size for you. Anthony, what do you remember about your childhood home?
2: Oh, there's, a lot, like we all do. One thing that's really particular for me is I remember we had a garage, a brick garage, and when the cars weren't parked in the garage, I used to play with a tennis ball and a bat, like a pickleball type bat, and just keep batting the ball against the wall. So that was our sports. That was our gym. The garage was the gym, you know, and learned to play tennis there, played with my dad, played with my brother, played with my mum. So it was a kind of really unusual little moment in the house. It was never meant for that, of course, but I remember that. It was fantastic.
1: It's almost a shame that you went into architecture and didn't become like a pro tennis player, because that's a great origin story.
2: I think I could have gone the other way,
1: Fair enough. I could have been a contender. So, Christian, this is more than just reminiscence for you. It's academic. You've written a paper on what makes our childhood home so significant. What were some of your main findings?
0: Well, this is a branch of philosophy that I consider myself a lifelong student in, studying phenomenology. And this is basically the study of conscious experience, how things appear to us from a first-person perspective. And in the context of a childhood home, it's how we feel a place and how we remember it, how it shapes our identity. There's so many things. I mean, this is a thesis that I could unpack, but really we remember our homes more as poets than we do as historians. So nothing that we experience, we all know this about memory, that we don't remember the cold hard facts, we remember how we feel. And every memory needs a place. It needs an environment to contextualize itself in our mind. So that's what we learn, that these formative spaces of our childhood, they can shape our perceptions of all future spaces in adulthood. And in interesting ways as well, there's some evidence that points to experiences being regional. So, for example, if you grew up in a Queenslander and you had the experience of playing in the Undercroft space, looking out through the slats, forming, imaginative stories in those spaces, that's something that you can relate with other people who've grown up in those spaces.
1: You are already calling me about this. It's Life Matters on ABC Radio National. I'm Tegan Taylor. I'm with Christian Jewell and Anthony Burke, and we're talking about childhood homes today and the significance of them. I've invited you to give me a call. Dennis, tell me about the beach shack where you grew up.
3: It was on the sand, in the sand dunes of Narrabeen Beach in Sydney, Northern Beaches. And it was a very old house and in a state of disrepair when we first moved in. And at night the penguins would come up the beach, because their place had no fences at all, and they would come up the beach and they would carry on under the floorboards there half the night. And at night the ceilings were so old and bowed that, and there was sand in the roof space, so the sand would twinkle down, and any light that caught you'd have, it was like having a leaking roof, but it was leaking sand.
1: It was
3: twinkled as the sand fell down.
1: Dennis, and that's actually a magical sort of memory that you have. I can imagine your parents were like, the holes in the roof, and as a kid you're like, oh yeah, it's raining sand, so beautiful. Thank you so much for that call. Laura has called. Laura, you want to tell me about a song that your daughter wrote about your house?
4: Yes. Hi, Tegan. She wrote a song because they grew up in this very old fibro house, which was a mixed blessing. It had a great yard, front and back, really big yards, and it had a fence that had fallen down so they could go next door and play with the neighbours' kids. And we had a lovely elderly woman on the other side who was so kind and lovely.

0: the hole in the fibre and painted it over. Because I knew it'd be fine if you just painted it, just keep painting fibre. So she also remembered that I painted the house purple. It was more lavender, actually, but that didn't scan, I suppose, in the song. But it was, yeah, I didn't tell my husband I was going to change the colour of the house because I think he would have said no. So I just did it. And he really didn't notice for you know, a week.
1: That is hilarious. You literally painted the house purple and Dad doesn't even notice. So your daughter, Georgia Minnie, is part of All Our Exes Live in Texas, and she's written this song called Childhood Home. It actually came out in 2017. But, Laura, it's so beautiful. I do want to play a little bit of it. Thank you so much for sharing this story.

0: Christian, what stands out to me in both Dennis and Laura's stories there are that the houses are objectively a little bit crap, and yet we imbue them with so much romance through our, like, children's memories.
1: Mm-hmm. Absolutely. And, I mean, this is the interesting thing as you study architecture and growing up as a young architect, imagining that you had this sort of element of control and cultivating ideal spaces. And then you realise that some of the richest spaces that we experience in our childhood and through adulthood as well, I should say, are accidental, that they're improvised, that they're very imperfect. And I hear these in all these stories, that there's an element of just crapness. But beauty, you know, in the imperfection, the idea of just it being vulnerable and personal and not generic as well, and the smells and the taste and the touch, all of those rich feelings. We all know this about kids as well, that they do a lot more with found materials than they do with a perfectly shiny new toy as well. So there's something about the human condition that locks into those imperfect things.
0: Anthony, how does that make you feel as someone who is so focused on design that it's not necessarily the most valuable thing to some people?
2: Oh, it absolutely tracks with the way I think about architecture. It's all about the stories and what we bring to those spaces. So I always think of architecture as the kind of the proscenium arch of the theatre of life. You know, it's there to kind of support the life that goes on in the house. And so it's a beautiful frame and it holds those memories. I mean, I love Dennis's penguins and stardust coming from the ceiling. Oh my God. And a purple house with music coming through the walls. I mean, come on, this is fantastic stuff. So, I mean, that side of it, I really appreciate. And the other side of it, of course, is not just the environment that we grow up in isn't just our neurological development and our memories. It's also our physical, you know, health and these kinds of things. So there's quite a lot of research which sort of looks at the way our early childhood environments actually impact our health long term into adulthood. And so there's a lot of consequence in the environments we grow up in. The memories are super important because they anchor us as a human being and identity and those things. But also just in things like chronic health conditions and those sorts of things, they start in the ages between 3 and 15, you know. So there's a lot to do with the future of our life, if you like, from childhood.
0: Can you talk a bit more about that, about the health side of things?
2: Yeah, sure. So, I mean, the first thing is something like our neurological development. You know, if our home is not a stable and safe feeling space, then we kind of grow up with an imbalance in our flight or fight response, you know, and we kind of then don't have a kind of an established comfortable pattern to develop within. So we're always arguing in ourselves between fight or flight because of the stresses that are there, and those stresses kind of cause us all sorts of issues down the track. Things like emotional regulation, if I'm in a place where I don't feel safe, I'm having to sort of do a very different dance around emotional regulation, which might lead to things like poor sleep habits, which leads to things like depression or anxiety going on further forward into my life. And then things, the physical side of it all is things like, you know, if it's not a healthy home, mold and those kinds of things lead to chronic diseases like asthma, for example, and other things that we take with us into our adult, you know, into our adult lives. So those impacts are so long-term. And I actually did read one study that said, even looking at adult, I mean, in childhood health between the ages of 3 and 12, the healthy environment there can add or detract 10 years off our life. So that's how consequential it could be. Yeah.
0: That is massive. And yeah, I will say on the text line, a couple of people making a similar point.

0: basically saying a significant proportion of listeners did not have a secure childhood home or only bad memories of that time in their lives. So it absolutely cuts both ways. This is Life Matters on ABC Radio National. I'm Tegan Taylor. We are revisiting childhood homes this morning with Professor of Architecture Anthony Burke and educator and facilitator Christian Jewell, who has researched the significance of the childhood home. I'd love to hear your stories of the houses you grew up in. Edgars, you've got three very distinct memories from your childhood home.
1: Oh, so many, Tegan. But yes, the first one that I grew up in a Sydney inner city Balmain, you know, townhouse, like very narrow, small, you know, house. And we had this staircase that I would use as like a mattress slide. So I had a mattress, single mattress that would fit so perfectly. And so I would slide down the, you know, face first, like a toboggan, like crazy tobogganist, and slide down the stairwell with the mattress. And that was awesome. And then the other memory was, you know, coming home from school, we had a physical telephone that was connected to the wall, and the cord was just long enough for me to sort of pick up the phone and go around the wall from the kitchen into the lounge room and just lie on the couch and talk to my friends after school, and then hear the intermittent sound of the dial-up modem interrupting because my dad's trying to do, you know, internet stuff. This is like early 90s.
0: Yes.
1: And the final memory that really struck it was, you know, staying up late on the one household family computer and being told by your parents, time to go to sleep, and yes, okay, and then having to secretly creep past their bedroom door to go to sleep, and the floorboards were creaky, but it was carpeted, so you couldn't see the floorboards, but I knew memory where all the creaky floorboards were, so I would like Indiana Jones like over them. And the only thing I just want to say is that yes, I have reconnected and gone and visited the house and met Jackie. So Jackie, if you're listening, I'm ready for that cup of tea. She didn't have time last time when I knocked at my door, so she's keen to have me in and show me around.
0: That's absolutely wonderful, Edgars. The Indiana Jonesing thing is hitting real hard for me. I love this idea of going back and visiting a family home. Christian, is that something that you looked at in your work?
2: Yes, and, you know, for different people, it has a very different result because obviously these places aren't just real estate investments. You know, there's so much emotion tied up in this. Anyone, you know, I'm in my sort of mid-40s now and experiencing that sort of period of time where my parents are getting older. We've downsized our family home and sold that to somebody else. I've seen other friends do the same thing, and there's so much weight in this. The place, you know, carries so much of ourselves in it, and it can feel traumatic seeing that pass to other people's hands. And then, of course, when you drive past and you see someone's renovated your childhood home, I don't know how anyone
0: it's
2: else feels about that. It is. It's like, how could you do that? You have no idea how important this place is. So that just kind of shows how so much of this is about our identity and our emotion than just the pure bricks and mortar.
0: You're blowing my phone up with your calls to tell me about where you grew up, and you have moved back to the house you were born in. Tell me this story.
3: Yeah, that's right. I was born here in Sutton Forest in New South Wales, and the little bit of land we live on is handed out years and years ago, and it's been in the family ever since. And we had to leave here because Dad couldn't get enough work. We had to go to the city, and he always tried to find a nice place for us. But they were always small, like other people's heads, small, dilapidated places half the time. But in old age, after having a family and all the other things in life, travelling a bit and whatnot, I'm back. And the original cottage is not here. It burnt down. But I'm in a tiny cottage here still. And when I walk around the yard, what I love, I can stop anywhere, shut my eyes or leave them open, and I can picture myself and my siblings, six of them, running around in the yard, playing in the trees. I can remember the trees. There's one tree still there from our childhood, just one. All the others are since. But it's just a wonderful memory trip. That's my experience.
0: Sounds like you're living in a time capsule. And thank you so much for the call. Jack, your home floated? Please explain.
4: So my dad built a yacht in the 70s with me and my, well, I was five when we got on it with my brothers. And then we sailed around for a while and I had all these beautiful memories. And then we all grew up and the boat got taken out of the water. For like 25 years it's been sitting on the ground. And then we spent like 3 years rebuilding this thing. And now it's like a floating, sailing home again. But I'm, instead of five, I'm 50.
0: So you're living on it again now?
4: No, we're just using it for fun now. But like you're all these memories of all these like little kid memories, but now I'm like a adult. So like space is smaller, but the smells are the same and the vibes the same. And but my parents are 80 and not like 40. And it's very trippy, very strange.
0: That line, Jack, you know, the spaces are smaller, but the smells are the same, has absolutely hit me right in the target. I love that so much. Thank you so much for the call. You can call me and tell me your story of your childhood home if you like. Another text coming through saying, I grew up in a housing commission home in Minto and couldn't wait to get out. After 20 years of ADF service, travelling and living all over Australia and overseas, I finally went back to make peace with the place, only to find that they had been knocked down. I felt unexpectedly sad. Anthony, if the house leaves, it's a really hard thing to make peace with.
5: It is, because it's the, as Kristen's saying, it's, you know, all these memories, they need a place to lock themselves into. So it really feels like a piece of yourself is gone. And if you don't have a way to appropriately say goodbye, actually, I've been reading recently about funerals for buildings. That's a whole other thing. But you've got to have this kind of sense of an appropriate letting go. And I think it does sort of really impact us, because we link our identity to our homes so directly. Yeah. Actually, I'd also say too, I mean, these are such great stories. The antithesis of the idea of, you know, the way we think of designing our homes today, which are just ruthless calculations of dollars and space. Mm. I mean, how do you design a balustrade so you can slide down the stairs on a mattress? You want to design for that kind of almost misuse, don't you? Because that's the way a kid wants to really kind of explore their world and reinvent their world for themselves. So I love this conversation, because it kind of opens up design away from the dollars side of things and sort of makes us think very differently about what a home's supposed to provide.
0: Yeah, when Edgar told that story, I was like, if you didn't want me to slide down the stairs on my mattress, you shouldn't have made them perfectly fit each other.
5: Exactly.
0: So quite a few texts, Christian, on this one says, I'm just dropping my daughter to school and caught the start of this show. She said, we've moved around so much, I don't really have a childhood home. It made me feel so sad. And another says, I have mixed feelings about my childhood home. At just 13, I watched my mother, only 36 years old, succumb to late stage 4 glioblastoma. Life was a struggle for much of the following 5 years, and those experiences have inevitably coloured my memories of that place. Not all of us have the luxury of looking back on our childhood homes through rose-coloured glasses. How do we sit with that, Christian, when, not everyone gets to look back so fondly?
2: Absolutely. And this is, I guess, what the research also tells us, is that there's an ideal developmental journey that we go on in our life, but none of us have an ideal or perfect childhood, none of us. So this is the idea, at least, is that our first place of safety and containment is in the womb, and our home and the spaces of our home become an extension of that safety. Now, ideally, we sort of experience that safety in the home when we're free to experiment and play and use our imagination, and then move out into the world and carry that sense of home with us everywhere we go. When that doesn't happen, that need for safety and containment doesn't disappear, but we seek to find it in other places. And I think for all of us, I've been on this journey in the last 18 months with a housing affordability crisis and relocating from one area to another to find a family home for my young kids. It's a motivating force. It's an existential need. And for all of us, it will live with us in seeking to find that ideal sense of containment in home that we needed as a child. So I don't think it's for anybody, it's ever a closed loop. We're all on this journey together. And for those of us who've had more difficult childhoods, probably a more difficult challenge in life as well.
0: Well, Anthony, Australia is on such a building and development blitz at the

0: moment, what do you hope gets folded into the way we approach these new builds sort of based on this theory?
1: Yeah, I guess what I'm really hoping to see is that actually we realise that our homes are indeed our homes. You know, that's where these memories are formed, where our personalities are shaped. And they have a long, long, long impact on us as adults. So we're not just building quickly just to try and get roofs over people's heads and tick some spreadsheet. We're really thinking about the homes we're building in those terms. They're not for resale. They're the homes that we will have our families grow up in. And that's important in its own terms. So let's focus on the homes that will serve us now for those purposes rather than resale 20 years down the track.
0: Well, Anthony, Christian, thank you both so much for chatting with me today. Anthony Burke is a professor of architecture and host of By Design here on ABC Radio National. You can listen to him on Tuesdays at 10 a.m. or anytime on ABC Listen. Just search for By Design. And Christian Jewell is an educator, facilitator and former architect. His study into the recurring significance of the childhood home was really the backbone of this chat today. Thank you so much for your texts. They have been absolutely gorgeous. One says, I think the homes in our lives are almost the equivalent to a family member. Another says, my bedroom was next to the kitchen and my mother had a very large chest freezer, which when the thermostat turned the motor on during the night, it made quite a loud noise. The noise was what kept me safe when I was awake and scared in the night, believing I was being chased by wild animals from Africa. When the noise came on, I knew I was safe. Well, this is Life Matters on ABC Radio National. Coming up next, how better treatment for migraine could change the lives of almost 4 million Australians.
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0: Behind one eye, a fist closes and unclenches in time with your pulse. Light turns to broken glass. Sound becomes physically intolerable. You lie in the dark and try to disappear until it's done with you. If you are one of the 3.9 million Australians living with migraines, I feel you, and I don't have to tell you just how debilitating they can be, but you probably have to do some convincing to the people around you. It's not just a headache. The pain is real and it's located in your head, but it is not all in your head. It's underestimated and overlooked. Just this week, the Australian Institute of Health and Welfare estimated 2 in 3 people with migraine don't have a diagnosis. Just part of a wider picture of just how misunderstood this condition is. So if this is feeling familiar to you, I'd love to hear your migraine stories this morning, how they've impacted your life, maybe how you've managed to live with them if you've found something that works for you. With me to talk about it is Carl Cincinnato. He's experienced migraines since he was 7 and it's turned into a lifetime of advocacy. Carl, welcome to Life Matters.
6: Thank you for having me.
0: So if you haven't experienced a migraine, they can be hard to describe. How did I do?
6: Yeah, I didn't think you did a pretty good job. Migraine typically involves moderate to severe pain, and that pain is typically head pain, but it can start and or finish in the neck. It doesn't have to be in the head, but it's also accompanied by a range of other symptoms that can be really confusing for people. So things like sensitivity to light, sound or movement. You can have nausea or vomiting with a migraine attack. You can even have cognitive difficulties and difficulty concentrating, constructing sentences, finding words. You can have extreme fatigue. And in severe cases, you can even have hemiplegia, which is sort of motor weakness. And many people have something called an aura, which is a visual disruption. And these are temporary, but it can sort of appear like you've just looked up at the blinding sun and then turned back away and it's still there. And that can last for 20 to 40 minutes typically. And some people have blindness as well that remits after the attack. So it can include all these other symptoms that can be very disruptive, and clearly it's a lot more than just a headache.
0: How has this looked for you across your life?
6: It's I've had a volatile relationship with migraine, if I'm honest. During my early years as a young child and as a teenager, I didn't have many attacks actually.

0: it wasn't really a big issue. When I had a migraine, it was pretty awful. I had to go, you know, to the infirmary at school, and that, you know, I'd get picked up and taken home for the day, and I'd be sort of washed out the next day. But it didn't happen very frequently, and I didn't lose a lot of school like some children do. For me, migraine really came into the picture in my late 20s when I was playing sport and had an injury that sort of damaged ligaments in my shoulder that led up to the back of my neck. 18 months after that injury, I was having 6 migraine attacks a week.
1: Oh.
0: And I had a full-time job, and I was seeing the doctor. I was talking to the doctors. I wasn't trying to do this alone. And I was starting to take some pretty serious medications, like stuff that was given to, for anti-seizures and high doses. So it was kind of putting me into a bit of a brain fog, which was affecting my work performance. The migraines were still frequent, and started to become a source of anxiety because these attacks were debilitating, they were unpredictable, and they would often occur at like the worst possible time. Like if I had a big presentation or if I had a wedding, it would crept into both the professional and the personal realms, and it became extremely difficult to handle.
1: I can't even fathom how you were functioning in any way with what you've just described there. Like, we're talking right now, you seem fine. Like, how did you manage to get out of that horrible vortex?
0: It was probably the most difficult thing I've ever done, dealing with chronic migraine and recovering from chronic migraine. One thing I should say is that I can talk about it now and, you know, I can seem normal, but at the time I couldn't talk about it and I actually hid it from work. I'd seen how someone else at my workplace was treated when they called in sick with a migraine, and I saw their manager roll their eyes, and I immediately knew that it wasn't safe to talk about it, and that if I did, I'd be seen as a hypochondriac or someone who was just sensitive or weak. And so I hid it, and I remained kind of isolated by it. And it wasn't until I went on holiday to try and get a reset after, you know, 7 years of chronic migraine. And I was, you know, obviously seeing neurologists and allied health professionals, and then when all of that failed, I was going through Eastern medicine and saw an ancient Indian practitioner called an Ayurveda that looked at my tongue and my eyes and all sorts of things. And anyway, I went on this holiday, and every single day of this trip, which was supposed to be for relaxation for my partner's birthday at the time, was ruined by a migraine attack. Mm. And that was kind of my breaking point. I came back from that holiday just absolutely devastated, and I resigned from my job. I didn't even tell them the real reason why I left, which was because of the migraine attacks. But my only purpose after that was just to try and get a grip on my health. And so I pulled myself into the medical literature. I'd worked in health before. I knew how to, you know, read a medical journal, started reading the science. I started a website, started to sort of write about what I was learning. I kept a diary. And slowly but surely, I started to crawl out. But it was only when I threw the kitchen sink at it. And the advice I was given by my doctor at the time, even though it was well-meaning, was actually, for me, it was the wrong advice. They had said to me, let's just try this treatment. We've got a number of different treatments, and we'll go through sort of one at a time and sort of see what works. And that way, we can sort of make progress. And that sounded like a good deal at the time. But the problem for me is that it was never one treatment that was going to work, that was going to pull me out of chronic migraine, given how entrenched it was. And it was only when I realized at that kind of lowest point that I had to sort of step up and sort of take some ownership. You know, I hadn't asked for this, and no one with migraine has asked for it or deserves it. But I did have to take some accountability and responsibility. And if anyone was going to get me out of this, it was going to be me. And so I did still see the doctor. I was still, you know, I still had my medications that were being prescribed, but I did everything else I knew that I could do to complement and support that treatment. And so I made a raft of changes to my behavior, my lifestyle. And for a period of time, I lived a pretty boring life whilst I was trying to crawl out.
1: So we'll hear from a neurologist in just a tick about the evidence base. But Carl, for you, what has been the right kind of combination of preventions?
0: So the things that have been the most long lasting now, so I've been out of chronic migraine for almost 10 years now, and I've been able to come off all my medication, except when I have a migraine attack, I still take medication. But my attacks have gone from 6 a week to less than 6 a year. And the things that I do are the things that we all know, actually, that are just good for overall brain health and longevity, actually. And so it's easy to say, but it's harder to sort of implement. And one of the key things for me was sleep. Like, Mondays for me were my worst day. At the time, I was in my early 20s, and I would go out over the weekend, and I would come home, and my routine would shift by about 3 hours on Monday morning because I would sleep in over the weekends and then have to get up earlier and go to bed earlier and so on. And so sleep was something that I started to adjust after realizing that I was kind of just wrecked every sort of Monday and Tuesday, sort of recovering. And improving my sleep consistency, duration and quality was really helpful. The other thing was exercise. And, the brain loves exercise as much as it loves sleep. And the other thing is that if you exercise, it also helps with sleep. So it was kind of this self-reinforcing upward spiral. And then I made a bunch of changes as well to my diet to reduce a number of processed foods and also some trigger foods that, for me, were problematic. And I was just a bit more sort of conscious about other things in my life that I could be doing, like stress management. I started meditation. I took some supplements. I used a neuromodulation device. I threw the kitchen sink at it at that time. I gave up alcohol for a period of time. And fast forward to today, I still do many of those things, but now I have a little bit more balance in my life. Now that I'm not chronic, I can go to a wedding. I can drink alcohol. I can stay up late. I can get stressed. But generally speaking, I've got much better habits than I would otherwise have that promote brain health and that keep the migraine condition at bay.
1: You are listening to Life Matters here on ABC Radio National. I'm Tegan Taylor. You're hearing story of Carl Cincinnato. He leads the migraine and headache division of the Brain Foundation, has experienced migraines since he was 7. And you are telling me your migraine stories. One says, I've been diagnosed with chronic migraine after a head injury. It's extremely debilitating and has profoundly affected all facets of my life. I'm trying all the possible treatments and giving it my all through exercise, diet, sleep and other measures, but I'm not through it yet. I try to stay positive, but sometimes I do feel despair. Well, also with us is Susan Tomlinson, Adjunct Associate Professor at the University of Notre Dame and a neurologist at St. Vincent's Public Hospital in Sydney. Susan's clinical research covers headache and genetic neurological conditions. Susan, listening to Carl's experience of what has worked for him, how common is that?
2: Look, I think Carl has done a really good job in describing the lived experience of patients with migraine, and he's outlined that often it starts and in fact, in most people, migraine can be infrequent and episodic. And his description of going to, retreating for a day, often people will lie in a dark room, often be nauseous and vomit, often have to take a day off work is quite common. And most people have infrequent episodic migraine. The challenge with migraine is that it's so the prevalence in the community is so high. So up to 1 in 5 women suffer from migraine, and approximately 7% of men. And in that cohort, about 10% of migraine sufferers will transform to having either high-frequency episodic headache, so one a week or more, or what they call chronic migraine, which is a situation where they have headache at least half the days a month, often with acute exacerbations of migraine. And I think the challenges that he's described really highlight the barriers to treatment. And a lot of it comes down to not just the patient's perception, the individual sufferer's perception of what a migraine is and what's available, but also even in healthcare, the perception of what headache is and what treatments are available is limited. So his description of his journey is unfortunately very realistic. And we, at our headache clinic at St. Vincent's Public Hospital, we actually audited 100 consecutive patients that presented to our clinic, our service, with chronic migraine. And on average, the delay to diagnosis from onset of symptoms to the diagnosis was around 6 years. And the delay between onset of symptoms and receiving appropriate prophylactic treatment for chronic migraine was around 11 years. And so that's really what Carl's describing, is that it takes a long time for patients patients to achieve the appropriate diagnosis and management. And I think largely it's because that headache is not perceived as a medical disorder, and that people think that they should just live with it and put up with it, and that they're just Panadol is what's available to get by. And often patients underestimate the disability that is confirmed by a migraine, and often it's not validated either by their network. And Carl mentioned he didn't want to talk about it at work, and we find that often happens, is that people get the eye roll if they say at work, I'm at home because I've got a migraine, or their family, they can't go to a function because they've got a migraine, or they're going to bed early because they've got a migraine. Often people who experience migraine feel that they have no traction with their network or with their healthcare professionals. I think the other thing that Carl highlighted very well is that part of the management of migraine involves educating yourself about what works for you. And Carl highlighted that there can be a bit of a trial and error journey with the medications, but it's worth persevering with that, because, you know, the majority of patients with chronic migraine will ultimately land at a combination of both pharmacological and non-pharmacological strategies that can help get them into a much better position. But what that means is that it's a little bit labour intensive, not just for the patient, but also for their healthcare professionals and it requires check-in and review, review of side effects, review of treatment response, review of what triggers, what doesn't trigger. But, you know, just as Carl's highlighted, once you get there, it's a management issue. And while you might not be completely migraine free, you know, you shouldn't have to worry about navigating through the normal ebb and flow of life without destabilising things with a migraine.
1: It's so many different things going into this, the kind of intractability of the illness itself, and then also the public perceptions of it. I mentioned before 2/3 of people not diagnosed. That's according to Australian Institute of Health and Welfare data released last week. And then we also had Migraine Australia release a report last week on perceptions of migraine, saying 71% of people agreed that people living with migraine are judged unfairly. Carl, briefly, what do you want to see change?
0: The Brain Foundation, through Migraine and Headache Australia, is calling for better recognition, diagnosis, and access to treatment.
1: Carl and Susan, thank you both so much for chatting with me. Carl Cincinnato has experienced migraines since he was 7. He leads the Migraine and Headache Division of the Brain Foundation, calling for migraine to be made a national health priority. Adjunct Associate Professor Susan Tomlinson is a neurologist at St Vincent's Public Hospital in Sydney. And thank you for your texts as well. Carolyn says, same long story of migraine. My solution was a mouth splint that stopped my teeth clenching at night. Another just says, thank you for drawing attention to this misunderstood condition. Well, it is Life Matters here on ABC Radio National. Coming up, when it comes to fitness, it is easy to be tempted by the promise of a 12-week blitz, but are rigid targets actually hindering us from achieving better health?
3: Where's Simone?
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1: It starts every new year, or maybe around now as the weather starts to warm up, or maybe for you it happens every Sunday night. The idea that if you just locked in, this would be the time you would finally stick to it and get fit. I'm going to walk 10,000 steps a day. I'm going to go to the gym 3 times a week. I'm going to go to every 6 a.m. Pilates class. But then life happens. You get sick. You have visitors from interstate. Work is busy and you're just so damn tired. And then you blame yourself for not flawlessly executing your fitness goals. I promise it's not just you. New research shows that up to 3 in 4 people fail to achieve their physical activity goals. So maybe you're not the issue. Maybe the way we set goals is the issue. What if setting something called open goals, and I will explain what that actually means in just a sec, was a better approach to fitness than locking in and hustling and grinding? Well, you're about to hear from the mind behind the open goals concept, but tell me your story. Do you find yourself getting sucked into a challenge and then eventually falling off? Have you found something that works for you when it comes to consistency in getting fitter? And here with me is Christian Swan, professor in the Faculty of Health at Southern Cross University. He's behind this new research I just mentioned. Christian, are you ready to lock in for this chat?
6: Absolutely. Great to speak with you, and thanks for that introduction. You articulated it beautifully.
1: Well, yeah, okay. Talk to me about, like, if 3 in 4 people are failing, are we the problem or are the goals the problem?
6: It's certainly a headline that we weren't necessarily expecting, but I think the core messages are that we shouldn't stop setting goals. We shouldn't stop trying to be active. We obviously know that it's really important for our health. But as you said, that there's just slightly different ways that we can think about it that might open up ways for us to get more active and stay active long term.
1: So open goals, the concept. Can you unpack a bit for me what this actually means?
6: Absolutely. So often we're told that goals need to be specific in order to be effective. So that's where the targets that you mentioned, like 10,000 steps, where we regularly see, as well as things like, you know, go to the gym 3 times a week or reach 150 minutes, whatever it may be. All of those rely on essentially setting a number and a very specific target. And we've thought for decades that that's the right way to do things. But over the last few years, we've seen that actually there's an additional option. So it's not a replacement, but there's an additional option that we can use. And we've done around 20 studies so far, which have indicated that when you simply say you want to see how active you can be, or you want to see how many steps you can reach, or you want to just see how well you can do, that actually that can help us be just as active and can give us even better psychological experience of being active, which is really important for being able to sustain it long term.
1: It's interesting the kind of characteristics you said that not necessarily useful for people are like the SMART goals. People are always told to make SMART goals, specific, measurable, like time sensitive is part of that as well. The idea of like a 12-week program fits into that very neatly, but the open goals concept is a little bit woollier than that.
6: Absolutely. Yeah. And, you know, part of the reason why we are exposed to things like SMART goals so often is that originally the goal setting research came from the workplace. Mm. And that type of goal was great for getting people who already know how to do their job to do even more. But it kind of misses the point for people who don't yet understand how to do their job, and they kind of need to learn how to do it in the first place, which, you know, the equivalent is those of us who are trying to get more active and learn how to sustain that behavior. So there's already a kind of a mismatch in terms of our reliance on specific and SMART goals. Open goals, we think, are they're deliberately non-specific. They're deliberately exploratory. And the idea is that each day or each week, we're just seeking to see how much we're able to do relative to the constraints that we've got. So your examples were fantastic in terms of having visitors or getting sick or carers' responsibilities or work travel or all of these different things that we know happen because of life. And open goals, we think, may give us some flexibility to navigate that. So for example, you know, if you're at home in a fairly stable routine for a week, you could potentially push yourself to use specific goals to get as much out of it as you know you're capable of when things are stable. But if you were to travel for work for a week or so and you're not sure what access you've got to facilities or what time you've got or what your energy will be, then in that kind of situation, just saying to yourself you're going to see how active you can be, we think will help people still feel like whatever they do is a bonus. They'll still feel like they're able to make progress, still be able to feel good about themselves, and ultimately, and perhaps most importantly, not feel like they've failed to achieve a predetermined specific goal that they feel like they should be doing.
1: Mm. You are listening to Life Matters here on ABC Radio National. I'm Tegan Taylor. I'm with Professor Christian Swan from Southern Cross University. And we're talking about the concept of open goals when it comes to your fitness, the idea of seeing how many steps you can do, seeing how much weight you can lift, seeing how many times you can be active this week, rather than giving yourself rigid goals that you maybe are not going to be able to achieve. I'm asking you how you found like what you found works for you when it comes to consistency with being active. One says, keep goals fun, close to home, challenging enough you feel proud, not too challenging you don't want to go back, flexible, and maybe eventually trackable once you set into a habit or pattern. Jay from Canberra says,

0: A dog. I'm not a good exercise person, but I walk an hour a day, 365 days a year, winter or summer. Obligation to the dog is apparently greater than the obligation to my own health. I'm sure your dog is very happy with you, Jay. I'm interested, Christian, to sort of broaden this out. A lot of this conversation tends to be around individuals. Like, what can I do to make me more active? From like a broader public health perspective, how could open goals be part of how we encourage populations to get active?
1: Fantastic question. And I think a core part of the problem that we face, obviously, you know, in the research we just published around the majority of people failing, that stems from use of a one-size-fits-all approach. So we're telling everyone across the country and internationally that, you know, you should be pursuing specific targets. And we now know there's really good evidence that specific targets don't work for a lot of people. In fact, we think that specific targets work best for people who are already active, but we think that they probably work least well for the people who are least active and therefore need most help. So the core message that we have is that rather than any type of one size fits all, we think most people are going to benefit from having the choice. And that's the choice between pursuing a specific goal, if that works for you, fantastic. But the evidence now showing that open goals could be an alternative to pursue as well, or instead of specific goals. So, you know, like you said, they may feel a bit woolly compared to what we're told to do, but there's really good evidence now that open goals are a legitimate option. And depending on your circumstances, day by day, week by week, or even your just general preferences, that there is a choice. So you don't have to focus on a specific target that's predetermined. You can choose to see how active you can be in addition or instead.
0: So you've taken your work to Canberra recently. What would you like to see implemented at like a federal level?
1: Another fantastic question. Thank you. We think we're actually just working on a paper at the moment where we think that, you know, from a public health perspective, offering the people a choice is probably a really straightforward but important next step. So we know that it's really important to outline specific benchmarks that will derive health benefits for people. Like I said, just people offering people a choice in terms of how they pursue those with the goals that they set. Essentially distilling that down to being able to pursue specific goals or non-specific open goals instead or as well. We think that that's maybe a better way of providing something that is usable for more people.
0: Well, Christian, thank you so much for chatting with me today. Christian Swan, Professor in the Faculty of Health at Southern Cross University, talking about open goals. So rather than necessarily setting yourself goals that are specific and measurable and time sensitive and whatever the A and the R in SMART stands for, to ask yourself with a sense of curiosity, what can I do? How much could I do today? How much could I do within my resources this week? And thank you for sharing your advice on this as well. Kim says, first priority, get enough sleep. Second, show up at the gym or wherever to exercise, but listen to your body and don't go so hard. You'll be aching and regretting it all day. Three, allow recovery time. It can be really hard to get to bed on time. Visitors, admin, I have found sometimes I have to be a bit selfish about it and do what I need to do. There is a lot of luck involved with people who find exercise easy. Usually we enjoy it and have a history of positive experiences. Kim says, I really admire the people I see at the gym who clearly haven't exercised all their lives. They are the really impressive ones. It's Life Matters on ABC Radio National. Well, that is just about it for Life Matters. I've come to you today from Jagera and Turrbal Land. Thank you for your texts. We spoke earlier about childhood homes and the significance thereof. A lot of rosy reminiscing in that chat, but a few of you have texted me with a different perspective. Not everyone's childhood was happy. One says, I grew up in a volatile and traumatic house. For a moment's peace, I used to black out my bedroom, spin around and lose any sense of orientation. I then sit still for as long as possible and bask in the freedom. This blackness, this freedom has been a source of power throughout my entire life. Jennifer says, Anthony Burke, Professor Anthony Burke,

0: who I spoke to earlier, has hit the nail on the head as far as being brought up in a dysfunctional home life. We lived in an idyllic environment, which was my saving grace, but the rest was a nightmare and has severely impacted my health. One other says, I still live in my childhood home. I'm the third generation to own it. The deep layers of memory associations all through it give me a great sense of identity and belonging and a close connection to my parents and grandparents and their relatives. It's deeply home. Well, you can go back and listen to that full chat if you like on ABC Listen. Just search for Life Matters to find that. And I'll be back with you again tomorrow. We're going to talk about reimagining how we design suburbs. Imagine if everything you needed was right there in your neighbourhood. I wonder what yours is currently missing. I'll get into it tomorrow. I'm Tegan Taylor. I'll catch you again then.
1: 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In this forest, there are 1,000 spruce trees that will one day be turned into books written by some of the world's greatest writers, writers like Margaret Atwood and Amitav Ghosh. But these books will never be seen in these writers' lifetimes. It's the Future Library Project.

0: ABC News with Glenn Lauder. Friends of the late Aussie rock legend Angry Anderson say the Rose Tattoo frontman was one of the truly great Aussie rockers. Anderson's family's confirmed his death after the 79-year-old fell ill while touring overseas last month. Anderson spent 50 years working in the music industry and across television, charity and youth advocacy. Singer Marty Roan collaborated with Anderson and says he had a big heart and big presence despite his short stature.
1: You didn't bung on side when you were with Angry because you'd cop a spray, if you did. But it's a very sad day. You know, he's one of the great characters of Aussie music, and it's sad to see another one of that generation go down.
0: The Australian Federal Police has arrested a 65-year-old Melbourne man, allegedly a member of the terrorist organisation ISIS. The AFP alleged that while the man didn't travel overseas to join ISIS, he pledged allegiance to the terrorist organisation, performing the role of online propagandist. The Carlton man's been charged with violent extremist material offences. Police allege he sent about 10,000 files of material relating to executions and torture, as well as instructional guides on conducting mass casualty events. The Federal Minister for the Pacific warns a weakening of Australia's climate policy would risk damaging sensitive relationships with Australia's Pacific neighbours. The Federal Opposition's detailed a new energy policy which would dump legislated climate targets and scrap key policies aimed at reducing Australia's emissions. The Coalition argues it would pursue affordability and reliability in energy policy over any other priorities, but the Pacific Affairs Minister Pat Conroy says that would be poorly received by many Pacific countries.
2: We're in a diplomatic contest for influence in the Pacific, and if you're not serious about climate change, you risk surrendering our position in the Pacific to other nations. So this policy by Angus Taylor makes him weak on national security by being weak on climate change.
0: Brazil, Germany, India and Japan are all calling for urgent reform of the UN Security Council to ensure it can effectively maintain international peace and security. With the story, here's William Howard Evans.
3: In a joint statement, the foreign ministers of the G4 countries say the increasingly challenging geopolitical environment has made reform more necessary than ever before. The Security Council's primary responsibility is to ensure peace and security is maintained right around the world. But ongoing wars in regions including the Middle East and Eastern Europe have prompted the countries to question whether the system is broken. It follows US President Donald Trump using his address at the General Assembly in New York earlier today to threaten Iran with annihilation if a peace deal is not struck soon.
0: The Tasmanian police officer who led the response to the Hillcrest Primary School tragedy has described the scene as organised chaos. With the story, Beck Pridham.
4: In December 2021, six children died and three were seriously injured when a gust of winds lifted the jumping castle from the school oval. Giving evidence at the coronial inquest, Constable Dean Wotherspoon, who was a first responder on the day, said the complexity of the scene was unlike anything he'd experienced in his 30-year career, saying he'd never been exposed to a mass casualty of such scale. He said people, including paramedics, school staff and police officers, were all doing what they could to save the children. Constable Wotherspoon said initially the command and control was confusing, but became more structured as the day progressed.
0: Ukrainian officials say two people have been injured in an overnight Russian strike on Zaporizhia. The strike sparked a large fire at a shopping centre with emergency crews called in to extinguish the blaze. Authorities say that Russia has launched a total of 161 drones at Ukraine overnight. The Brisbane Lions say they're still hopeful that suspended midfielder Lachie Neal will be able to play in Saturday's AFL Grand Final. With the story, Georgia Lenton-Williams.
5: The star midfielder was handed a one-match ban for striking another player during last weekend's preliminary final. The Lions failed to overturn the suspension at the AFL Tribunal last night, and the club are now taking the case to the appeals board. The Lions touched down at Melbourne Airport this afternoon, where defender Dane Zorko said the team would love for Neal to play, but they won't get distracted from the match either way. He said the scrutiny around Neal's suspension is a lot, but he's coping well.
6: He seems to be fine. I sat next to him on the plane.
5: The appeals board will consider Neal's ban tomorrow afternoon.
0: Meanwhile, Fremantle has trained in front of thousands of fans in Coburn at a capacity open training session, its last, before it heads to Melbourne ahead of Saturday's decider. And that's the latest from ABC News. For more at any time, you can download ABC Listen.
7: 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A library grown from a forest, filled with books from the world's greatest authors, written for readers yet to be born. Welcome to Norway's Future Library.
8: Instant gratification. It's about actually waiting in patience and leaving something for the next generation. And I think that most people today are longing for that. I think that's why it resonates with people all over the world that we share. That is about being a human being, you know.
7: With Big Thinkers at the best live events on ABC Radio National, I'm Claire Nichols, sitting in for Natasha Mitchell while she takes a break. And since it began in 2014, the art project Future Library has commissioned works from Canadian writer Margaret Atwood, the Icelandic poet Shone, Nobel laureate Han Kang, and in June this year, Native American author Tommy Orange and Indian author Amitav Ghosh. They've all written manuscripts that will never be seen in their lifetimes. They'll be printed on paper from a spruce forest of 1,000 trees growing just outside of Oslo. So just what is going on here? And how does it work? Well, Anne Beate Hovind is the Norwegian curator and cultural producer managing the Future Library Project. Today on Big Ideas, she joins a very engaged audience at the National Library of Australia on Ngunnawal and Ngambri country in Canberra with the library's Director of Community Engagement, Catherine Favell. Let's start with a taste of the story behind the Future Library, featuring its creator, the Scottish artist Kate Patterson, and Margaret Atwood, the first author to participate.
9: In the forest, there is a city, and in the city, there is a library, the Future Library. The Future Library is an artwork that is going to unfold over 100 years, where each year from 2014, a writer is commissioned to write any piece, non-fiction, fiction, poetry, in any number of words, and it will not be read until 2114, when the books are printed from the pulp of the trees being grown in the forest. These trees that in time will be used to print these 100 texts. What a wild idea you had here, Katie Patterson.
10: When you plant trees, you're aware that it's something that's going to outlive you. And this art piece is really about an unborn generation and trying to make a place for them. Besides Margaret Atwood, for the past 10 years, you and many other international and celebrated writers agreed to participate in my wild idea.
9: This is a letter to the future.

0: We assume that people will still be around, that they will be able to read, that they will still be interested in reading, that there will still be a library. So this is a project that is immersed in hope and a cosmic sense of time. Think of this as cultural storage for the future.
1: That books are trees and libraries are forests.
0: And that this future could be beautiful.
1: And isn't that a beautiful way to begin our introduction to the Future Library Project? I'm Catherine Pavel, and welcome, Anna Beata, to Canberra and to the National Library of Australia.
2: Thank you.
1: Both Katie Patterson, the artist, and Margaret Atwood referred to the project as a wild idea. And 12 years in, I think it's still a wild idea. I may have described it as a little bit bonkers to some people as I've been introducing them to it. But could you take us back to the very beginning of the project and tell us how it was conceived and how you managed to get people to say yes to it?
2: It's a long story, and I can't tell all the sequence. So.
1: Well, you can. It's a quiet space. We won't tell you.
2: So I work in the construction business, believe it or not. So I've been working with the waterfront development in Oslo for many years. And so I work for the property developers, and part of the infrastructure that we built in a new transformation of a city in the waterfront are the public spaces. And with public spaces, there comes art. And so we wanted something extraordinary. So we were very much inspired by the Opera roof in Norway, in Oslo, if you've seen that. It's a walkable roof. We wanted the artist, the artist brief was, could you please create something that is inspired by that roof, because it's like a landscape. You have to slow down. It's non-commercial, it's public and open for everyone. And so that immersive kind of feeling is what we wanted the artist to propose. Mm-hmm. That's risky to do, because my board are the property developers. And, you know, when you are asking artists to work so freely, you never know what you get. And my job was to make it happen. Mm-hmm. So, of course, when Katie was asked to come to Oslo, she was there, she did a lot of research, and she called me after. And then she went back to Berlin. She lived in Berlin, like all artists did back then. And she called me after a week, and she said, I think I have a perfect idea for the waterfront development, but I need to stay in the forest first. Because I never really lived in a forest. I come from the deep forest myself. I grew up on a farm. I know all about that. So I took her to a family cabin and placed her there for a week. And when she literally came out of that forest, she said, no, I'm going to tell you. And she said, it's going to last for 100 years. And I said, no. I'm not going to do that. And remember, property developers, they're very good in economy, risk management, and all that. And I knew if I had told them about the 100 years, they would have asked me to do a risk assessment. Nothing would have happened. So that's a learning point. Don't do risk assessments. Or think about risk in a different way. And I really mean this. Innovation, risks, is a totally different thing. Because the risk assessment in the construction business is to close all gaps, right? But when you work with innovation and artists, risk assessment is really about daring to keep the doors open as long as possible. Yeah. You know, I've learned so much from working with art. So now you got that one. So where did so the 100 years. I couldn't even think about it. And then she said, we're going to grow a forest with 1,000 trees. If you look in a waterfront development, where can you buy land to grow a forest for an art project? But what Future Library and Katie, of course, taught me was that to think out of space and out of time. She was totally out of the concept. So when she proposed a forest growing, I had to stretch myself out of that waterfront development specific space, because surrounding Oslo is a forest that the politicians decided to buy more than 100 years ago for us that lives there. And beyond that, there is a privately owned big forest. Mm-hmm. So I was quite

0: we need more why not people. That's when things happen. So he actually gave us that forest there and then. And that's when I started believing in this work to happen.
1: So can I ask what happened when you finally confessed to the board that you were talking about a 100-year project?
0: I'm not sure if I've done it yet, to be honest. I've never actually discussed that matter. You know, it makes sense, 100 years, but it doesn't, I don't know how to get my head around it still. I've just decided I'll just go for it.
1: Yeah.
0: And it's some things you cannot think too much. You just have to go for it. You have to dare to take that risk.
1: Because, like, there are a lot of no points in this project. There's the forest of 1,000 trees. There's a room, the silent room, that's been built in a library. The project is creating a collection of works by 100 writers over 100 years. At some point in 2114, the forest will be cut down and there will be a book made from the paper from the trees. And on top of all of that, you've now got an agreement with the City of Oslo to look after this project for 100 years.
0: Don't tell them.
1: Have there been points in the last 10 to 12 years where you've thought, this is not going to happen? Or once you got that initial buy-in for the land, for the forest, did everything feel possible?
0: I often think, you know, it's becoming a very big responsibility because a lot of people around the world resonate with the work. We could never dream that this could happen. So for me personally, it's a growing responsibility, and mm-hmm. I must say it's heavy also. So it makes me going, but it's also worrying because, of course, there's lots of things that can happen. I mean, there's so much uncertainty in the world. We can just think of what has happened the last 3 years around us. And this is, of course, very personal, but for me personally, I think despite all the instability, this to just keep on doing a work as a ritual creates stability, you know, even though there's so much uncertainty. So it's become a life-changing project, to be honest. Mm-hmm. So I cannot give up. It's too much to carry.
1: And at some point, you will have to give it up.
0: Yeah,
1: and I'll die. And pass it on to the next.
0: But Katie doesn't want me to die, right. So, because every time we talk about that, she says, "No."
1: She'll come up with the solution for you.
0: Maybe we will.
1: And keep on going. One of the things that Katie has said about the project, and if you haven't discovered Katie Patterson's work, please go online and have a look. She has done some extraordinary things. She's recorded the sound of a glacier breaking off, ice breaking off a glacier for people to phone in and listen to. She's mapped the dying stars. She really approaches the world in a unique way, I think. And the projects do sound like wild ideas to begin with, and then she makes them happen. She's described the Kora Future Library as time and longevity, but also hope and rituals. So I wonder if you can take us through a year in the project and talk to us about some of the rituals that have grown up as the project has developed.
0: Yeah, that is the most important ritual. So Kate is a conceptual artist, so of course there are different elements that make this work. And one of the parts is the ritual itself, which is the handing over the manuscript. And so the contract with the authors is that they have to come to Oslo and they have to walk in the footsteps of the previous authors into the forest. And that's in the forest, that's where the handing over happens. Being Norwegian, coming from the forest, I thought that this was not important to the authors, honestly. So during COVID, I don't know if you remember that we turned red and green and all these kind of things were locking down. And Carlo Wiknausko, he's a Norwegian author, and he was the one that was supposed to come for the handover that spring. And he lives in London, and then suddenly London turned red, and then Oslo turned red, and we couldn't travel and we couldn't go, and we had made a plan B, which we all did, digital plan B.

0: And I wrote to Karl Ove Knausgård. I said, I'm sorry, COVID is making it impossible. We'll now do the plan B, the digital. And he had agreed. And you know, it's not a big administration, so it's a heavy load of work for a few of us to make this happen. And then 3 days before it was going to happen, and I was going to go to the forest for him, he wrote me and said, "Dear Anne Beate, I have to walk myself." At first I panicked, but he taught me, first of all, he also taught me, for the authors, it's the process of walking, the ritual itself, which was important, to be in that forest and being part of that shared experience that we, and feeling of having something in common, which was important. So he taught me, he wrote back and he said, we have to take life as it comes. So that's why we are totally relaxed now if people are, authors are delayed, because they have to come. That's much more important. It's become a sacral place, actually.
1: Sacred forest of trees in waiting. We will put a link on the Big Ideas homepage to the extraordinary work of Scottish artist Katie Patterson. It's like a pilgrimage of imagination. There is the sound of a glacier cracking. There's even Beethoven's Moonlight Sonata translated into Morse code and transmitted to the moon. Amazing. On ABC Radio National's Big Ideas, I'm Claire Nichols with this gentle but powerful conversation about a forest and a library with its special silent room of 100 glass boxes filling with fresh words yet to be printed. Norwegian curator and cultural producer Anne Beate Hovind is speaking with Catherine Favell from the National Library of Australia.
2: How are the authors chosen, selected, and how did you manage to have Margaret Atwood as your first author? She seems now, looking back, it's like, who else would you actually ask? Someone who'd grown up in the Canadian forest, who understood words and imagination and time and all the touch points that this project offers.
0: First of all, there's a trust. So the organisation with the trust is set up. I did that in 2014. Because that's like, you need to have that kind of a body to look after the work for 100 years, and that's at least, in the future, it will be independent of both the artist and me. So we have a board, and the trustees, we select an author every year, and that's a very slow process. So we have only two criteria, that's imagination and time. But we sit down, and the first year we had a long list. And we thought we could start on the top, and then every year we can take the next one, you know, as if it's a linear process. It's not linear. It's extremely organic. So we understood already after the first year that when we wanted to select a new one, it's like everything needs to be reconfigurated in a way. It's a new decision every time. Mm-hmm. But still it's very slow since it's once a year. Okay, Margaret Atwood, you know, that in 2014, we had no idea how this was going to unfold. Well, there was an idea, but we had no proof that it was going to happen. So I don't really remember why we dared to ask her. And this was before The Handmaid's Tale. Remember, after The Handmaid's Tale, she's become a rock star. She's 88 or something. Mm. But what was fantastic is that it took her, I think, 2 days to respond. So she just got it immediately. She just said yes, as a gut feeling. For instance, she wrote me an email. She said, I want this to be periscoped. I said, what? Periscoped? And then she said, on South by Southwest, which is a big conference in Austin, tech conference, they had launched this application. I don't know if you used that word that time, that could real-time stream events. It's called Periscope. Today, we have lots of apps like that. But she loves tech, so she knew what had happened on that. So I had to find out what is a Periscope and then stream the first event. But because of her, we got the idea to stream every year, so it's accessible for everyone around the world to watch.
2: And you're streaming from a forest, which adds another degree of difficulty to the streaming process as well.
0: Yes, but I managed. And also she has a lot of meaning about the forest because she's, her parents, you know, were scientists. And she grew up in the forest, so she was also very concerned that don't introduce any new species. So we listened to her. She was a very strong advice on a lot of things. And the first years, I think most of the journalists asking about this project were asking us, will there be books in 100 years, as if the digital books will take over. No journalists ask that question anymore. But Margaret Atwood said from the very beginning, it's a hopeful project. So she got it from the very beginning, being very dystopian, famous for being that. Yeah. So she's not actually, and she's taught me something very important because she talks about practical utopias. She says, visions are too far. What we need today are practical utopias because they are within reach. And I think this is a driving force for me too, that we have to dream or imagine and create tomorrow. We can't wait. Let's create practical utopias.
2: That links into something else I've heard you say, which is that we need to learn to be great ancestors. How has this project shaped your thinking about what it is that we're leaving the future generations?
0: Yeah, then I can become quite emotional. Yeah. Now, I grew up on a farm. I have the name of the farm. H-O-V-I-N-D, you're from Australia, but this is a Viking farm. H-O-V is an offer place. And the name of the farm is that name and the name of the hill. So I'm 14 generations on that farm. When my father died very young, I was entitled to have the farm, but I decided not to become a farmer. I left and got an education and all that. And I kind of totally forgot about, I thought everything I'd learned on the farm with forestry and all that, because I worked a lot on the farm, it was useless, all that knowledge. But through this work, I've learned it's crucial. Mm-hmm. I understand that there is only two generations that have left that long-term thinking. So we are trapped in the short-termism. And the long-termism entitles cross-generational projects. And I think it's so important now to take that back because it's urgent, but we need to think long-term to deal with the problems we're in. So I think despite everything, what's happening and the speed of everything today, we need to invest in the future that are beyond my life or your life, but really requires generations to fulfill them. So it's called so-called cathedral thinking, for instance. Yeah.
2: So as you've been talking about future library around the world, and this year in particular, I know you've been doing a lot of travel. Have you got a sense that people are starting to understand the need to go back to long-term thinking, or do you feel like you're waiting for people to catch up with this idea?
0: I think if there is any criticism about the work, it really is not a lot. I have, at least the people haven't told me, it's really about this. Well, why should we care for work? They're provoked by the fact that they cannot read the text. It's not about instant gratification. It's about actually waiting in patience and leaving something for the next generation. And I think my experience is that most people today are longing for that. Mm. I think that's why it resonates with people in all over the world. Across generations, across borders, across ethnicities, religions, it really proves that there is something we have in common that we share that is about being a human being, you know? And I think a lot of people are worried. And to have that direction in, you know, that this triggers, it's not the answer, but it opens up for these kind of questions and reflections.
2: Is that one of the surprises of the project for you, that something that started out being for a city in Norway has actually become a global connector.
0: Yeah.

0: we couldn't see that, no.
1: Yeah.
0: I'm as surprised every day as everyone else. And I feel so humbled and grateful, but also responsible.
1: When you first encounter the project, at least in my experience on it, you focus on the end point, that there will be 100 writers and 100 years and eventually there will be a book. But something Katie Patterson said in a TED talk really resonated with me, when she said the artwork, where the artwork takes place is in the imagination of the visitors. And the visitors have started coming since day one. When you think about the project, are you focused on Future Libraries' endpoint, or are you focusing on the experience that's happening now, 2 years from now, maybe 5 years from now, yesterday?
0: I'm worried, so I not often think about the endpoint.
1: Mm-hmm.
0: So I'm really happy I'm in the process. I can imagine the endpoint because I think I will have at least great-grandchildren there, and I can imagine them as I, you know, I can read old letters that I had 100 years old that I have from my great-grandfather to his son that I've accidentally found. It's such a gift. And then I can imagine then my great-grandchildren being present when all this happens, you know. I think they'll be proud, maybe, you know, that, oh, my great-grandmother was part of this. That's easy. But I'm one of the worried ones.
1: Mm-hmm.
0: So I think for me, the comfort and the beauty is in the process. And so that's what's the driving force, to make this happen every year. I honestly think only 1 year at a time, because I have all the worries, practicalities too. So, yeah. To one step at a time, one brick at a time. It's a way to deal with it, right? Mm-hmm. Also with uncertainty.
1: Shall we talk a little bit about the secret room that's now in the main public library in Oslo? Do you want to tell us a bit more about that and how it came to be and why it's there?
0: Yeah, it's we had to have a place to have the texts. So, but that was part of Katie's idea, to have this kind of silent room. And it's a longer story how we got it right there. It's also about knowledge about construction business, because I work in the construction business. So I had made a contract with the architects on this library, believe it or not. And I knew that on the fifth floor, there was already programmed a silent room. And I thought, oh, you know, it's very hard to get these kind of spaces. So I asked the construction project, why can't we have this space? We will make the interior, and it won't cost you anything. I'll pay for it as long as we get... And it will still be a silent room. That's clever. So don't tell them. That is on the fifth floor. And the interior is made out of the wood that we cut, that was ready to be cut before we planted 1,000 new trees. Mm-hmm. And it's carefully designed by the artists and the architects of the library. And to fit those 100 boxes and these 100 rings, and it looks very big, but it's not so big. But it's a beautiful space where youngsters like to hang out. That said, too. But also, I was there just before I went here, and it's crazy amazing how many people visit the room from all over the world. Mm. But the library itself is also fantastic. It's the most diverse public space, safe space in Oslo, and it's become, I'm so proud of that public library.
1: One to add to our library tourism bucket list, I think.
0: Yeah. It's really a library tourism.
1: When the writers hand over their work to you, are you ever tempted to take a look?
0: No comments, no. Not really, but... You just saw Hong Kong from Korea. She got the Nobel Literature Prize 2 years ago, but she was ours 7 years ago. And she dragged that white cloth. She performed. It was fantastic and very emotional. The thing is that some authors are very organized,
1: mm-hmm.
0: like Margaret Atwood. And she has printed her text, two copies. We have two copies, and everything is ready. But that doesn't come for all of them. And so Hong Kong, she hadn't printed her manuscript. So, and we actually stayed in a cabin one night. There's a beautiful cabin very close to the forest, and we stayed there one night. And there's no shower or no electricity, so it's very simple. And then she had needed a shower, and so I have a printer in my basement. So that manuscript is actually printed in my basement while she took a shower. Don't tell everyone, but it's in South Korean. So I actually saw it, but I couldn't read a word.
1: So there's no requirement on them to write in a particular language.
0: No, no.
1: That has opened up the possibility of the future library also playing a role in language preservation. Mm-hmm. And Sjón, the Icelandic poet, has spoken about that in relation to his language. I know that you have a printing press as part of the collection that is the future library to be able to train people how to print the books when the time comes. Have you thought about having language-based dictionaries so that if there is a need to translate or to recover a language, some of those materials are available for those who are running the project in the future?
0: If you think back, what do we know about 100 years ago? We have all that. So there will be dictionaries. So I'm not so worried about... I think the oral part of it, that worries me, that people will stop talking Icelandic or Norwegian for that sake. We're only 5 million people too. So that, because like young people, I know they prioritize to learn English instead of Norwegian, for instance. And that's like, what? You need to know your mother tongue. But I think it's very important. I think it's extremely important to conserve and take care of and document. And I'm very worried about digital archives because I think we need to have physical archives, honestly. And archivism should be a discipline more and more, also amongst ordinary people. I think I'm worried about it. I want to leave something physical behind because digital thing will disappear, and it can disappear like that. But I think the discussion it opened with Sjón, since he's from Iceland, and it's a representation of threatened languages. So the discussion around this work opened up for. And that has happened to a lot of themes that we didn't foresee, of course. We had no idea. But it's also now become a discussion on representation of countries.
1: Yeah.
0: Oh, don't mention Australia and authors now. Because, and of course, this has become a question now because it's understood and read as a global project.
2: 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And I wonder what Australian author you could see placing their fresh manuscript in Norway's National Library's silent room. 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But right now, we are at the National Library of Australia with Norwegian cultural creator Anne Beate Hovind and host Catherine Favell. It's a conversation about the Future Library Project that's become a global invitation to consider how literature in trust might carry imagination for future generations.
1: The idea of the library has been kind of mulling over in my brain a little bit. And one of the things that I wonder if Katie Patterson has created is a library that encompasses all the parts of the project. It encompasses the forest that then becomes the paper, the manuscripts, the collection, the room, the book. The library is the overarching concept. When you've been talking to her about it, what have you talked about the idea of why a library? Why was that the name that she chose to give it?
0: I'm not sure. I know where it all started for her, and that was tree rings. She was drawing tree rings. And she has, you know, Katie has a brain. I don't understand how it works, honestly. She creates ideas. Like, she could go away for some days and then come back with 3,000 ideas. I don't know how I have no idea, and I'm not going to take on all that work for sure. So only one of them. So she's publishing books with her ideas. So there's one page that is this idea. Mm-hmm. I don't think she can explain how her ideas happens. I don't think it works that way for her.
1: Yeah.
0: So I don't think we've ever talked about it, actually. I just accepted it, I guess, as a concept when she proposed it. And I was more concerned of getting her to that forest, you know, to stay there, and yes, that she wanted to stay there by herself. There are wolves and bears in that forest. We have that kind of animals.
1: Mm-hmm. We might bring the lights up, and if you would like to ask a question, pop your hand up so we can get the microphone to you. While people are being shy and thinking about their first question, how can we become involved, apart from visiting the forest and the silent room in Norway? Are there ways for us to become involved in Future Library?
0: I can talk about what my dream is.
1: Yep.
0: Yeah. It's actually to create your own rituals where you live. It would be wonderful if you could invite people over, maybe a book club or friends, and have a meal, because it's a very perfect timing, 8 hours difference. You could have an evening meal while we are in the forest, and you could watch it together, for instance. And I believe in the learning from Future Library is not to copy the work or, you know, but to start thinking in a different way around long-term thinking yourself, and to become that why not person, if I could put it that way, to be open-minded and to believe in crazy things and taking risks for a better future and wanting something, wanting a direction. Mm-hmm. So for me, that is the most important, if it can inspire for that. Because we don't believe in everyone coming to Norway. You know, it's very far. I'm not sure if I can recommend it even. But if you come, you can tell me. Because we really like to know if people come.
1: Oh, question. Thank you.
3: Hi, thank you so much. That's such an inspirational project that you're working on. So thank you for sharing. I have two questions. The first one is, if you wanted to participate or be on that walk, how do you go about doing that? And then the second question, I'm very curious, like, how do you preserve the manuscript or the paper for that long? Because even my diaries, I look into it and the ink disappears. So I'm curious to understand that process as well.
0: So it's a public event. It's open and free. And the most important for the work is that it's happening. So having to count people, like we need as many as possible. That's not our driving force. Our driving force is to have a sustainable amount of people. But people from all over the world come. So anyone can show up. We never know who will show up. But throughout the years, there has been people coming regularly, taking kids, grandchildren, family, friends. So it's organically growing kind of crowd. Really very different people. And so it's easy access to go there. You can also volunteer. It's not much to do to make these sawdust arrows and greet people, but people like to volunteer, which is fantastic. So people sign up from all over the world now too, because we had like an open call. And then they come to Oslo and we have a special meal on Saturday before the event. And together we prepare the booklets. We have some booklets, yeah, you can show them, that we hand out, that we also make every year. We commission an essayist to write an essay, and then we print these beautiful booklets and we hand them out. So it's we try to greet and to keep the work extremely grounded and for everyone. So if you come, you have to email me. And if you email Future Library, it's me anyway. It's not a big administration at all. So it's extremely grounded. Paper, we were very worried. So we told Margaret Atwood, you have to take a memory stick. And then 2 years after, we were like, who remembers floppy disk? Let's forget about it. So archivists says, and conservators say paper is the best thing. So it's two copies. We stopped the digital part. So there are two copies, one in the room and one in the bunker in the city archive. So we have two only. And I'm not worried about, it's printed on archival paper. So it's, laser print on archival paper. So we had a project on archivism, how to conserve the work. And then, of course, all the material part is easy because it's physical. So it's easy to archive. But for me, the worry is really all the intangible parts of the work, which is, it feels enormous. And I don't know how to conserve it. I've started a dialogue now with someone that are specialists on this that would like to take it on. So maybe we find a solution. So it's still working on the project, as you can see. Yeah.
4: Hi.
0: Hi.
4: Thank you for taking time to share what an amazing journey, wild but beautiful. And I'm glad that I came because now I understand it a lot better. I had a question about how you source who your authors are going to be. So when you were talking earlier, you mentioned having a list and how the board sort of sits and the trust. They sit and they work through and try and figure out who's going to be the one for this year. How did you come up with that list? Are you open to suggestions? I'm from Zimbabwe and I'm so proud to see Tsitsi Dangarembwa on the list. So I'm so fascinated by how you got to that sort of like process. And are you open to suggestions for more authors? And how do we let you know what those suggestions are if you're open to this?
0: We totally depend on that because we're not Nobel. We're not the Booker Prize. We don't have the resources to do lots of research. And it is a problem. And we know that it is a problem that we are Anglo, all of us. So to really understand other languages, to be the representation is a big issue for us. So we totally depend on nominations, and we want nominations, and we don't have a fixed list. Like I said, that even the first year that became a mess, so it didn't work, and so it's very organic. So yes, please nominate. But Tsitsi was easy because she writes in English, so we could understand. I even met her in 1994 already, so that was fun. Tsitsi Dangarembwa, for the ones that don't know. She's a fantastic author. And there was one more question, wasn't it? Yeah, I'm up. Oh, but let me email. It comes to me, all the emails. Any address will get to me. And to follow the work, you know, people come to Norway and think they will meet a big administration. It's me. So, and a couple of others during handover. It's not. And for us, it's not sustainable to be alone as long as the work, when it grows. But still, this is part of the work. It's extremely grounded and egalitarian. But that doesn't mean I don't have a communication budget or people that are doing all this social media stuff. So we're doing that ourselves. We are on Instagram, and that's where we do updates, and Facebook, and our webpage is very beautiful. If you haven't been there and watched it, it's very beautiful, but it's made for 100 years. So they have won prizes, the designers. But it doesn't work when it comes to news, if you understand what I mean. So, but it's going to last for 100 years, so that's why it's set up as it is. Please nominate. And I'm really happy to get emails. Yeah.
1: It's a wonderful resource, the website. All of these lovely programs are there, so you can read what the writers have been saying and the essays about them. And there's now a book club as well, with some resources. So if you're part of a book club, you can encourage your friends and readers to join in and read at the work of the writers, even though you can't read the work that we all want to read in 2114.
0: And meet Kate and me by the end of the process. So we started that 2 years ago, to have book clubs around the world to read books and the reading list, and then we offer them an online book club with Katie and me afterwards. So yeah, we're trying to find ways, because people really want to engage, and really, if you have any ideas we should take on, we're really open, because it's growing as we talk, if you understand what I mean. We are learning and growing and, yeah, adding things. And very open for our suggestions.
1: It's not just the forest that's growing.
0: No. Oh, yeah.
1: We've got another question. Oh, hello.
5: Thank you for sharing this extraordinary project. And at the risk of increasing your anxieties about the sustainability of the project, I've got two questions. I guess the first one is, I'm curious about, you've referred to yourself as someone who works in the construction industry with a farming background, so I guess I don't really understand how you come to work for this project, and then I guess where you will find another you to continue the project. And I guess the other thing is that plays on my mind, I see the photograph of the very beautiful library very close to the edge of the water. And as someone who's worked in a lot of cultural organisations, many of which are near water, and knowing about some of the terrible things that have happened to some of those in terms of flooding and so on, I guess I'm just really interested in what thoughts you've had about the sustainability of the library building and its room. Fifth floor, that's handy, but nevertheless.
0: Yeah, so the problem, and this is a problem, right? So, because which buildings last for 100 years is one thing, and which buildings remain libraries for 100 years, because they will change the programming, right, in buildings. So I know all these kind of things, Boris, yeah. But I've been thinking, well, it's on the fifth floor. So that's one thing. And then coming from the construction business, I also thinking about fire problems, for instance. So I was actually on the stage giving a talk when I got a text message, is a fire in the library? Some youngsters had lit a sofa or something. The problem is not the fire, the problem is the water. Yeah. So I just asked, what floor? Fourth. Okay, I don't care. The water is down, going down. So if I worry about this, it's not going to happen. Because there's so many things that that is at play when it comes to, will that building still be a library? Will they renovate it and all that? But I think the trust need to negotiate that room, because I have a contract, 100-year contract with the municipality who owns the library, that they will maintain that room even in that. So I think that if something happens, and anything can happen, you need to find solutions as the trust, the boards. But I think I have to trust the trustees for them to find good solutions. And then I think that will become part of this story, actually. So I'm quite relaxed if I don't start thinking about it. If you see. There was another question too, wasn't it?
5: Yes, I was just wondering how the trustees will find another you. Yes.
0: Yeah. I don't know.
1: Katie's going to come up with a solution so that we can clone or extend Anna Beata to always be there.
0: No, but there are more people. That's why I feel like I'm kind of on a mission to the why not people, and to increase the why not culture, and to increase engagement and optimism, or also to commitments, because this is something we all are longing for, I think. Mm. So I think it's not so hard. It might be hard at the moment, but I'm still young. No, I'm still not so old. Yeah.
1: Yeah. And our last question, I think, might be lucky last.
6: Also, I just want to say thank you for committing to the project and for convincing the developers to take it on. And also, just wanted to add to that idea of the story continuing. I think that's a beautiful part of it, is that you don't know how it's going to develop over time. And so it's actually quite exciting to think that anything could be thrown at it and that will organically then develop it over time. My question was related to the authors as well. I was wondering whether you give a brief to the authors when you choose them. Is it work that they're already engaging in that they submit? They just choose anything? And like, how long before they then submit it? Are they given time? And yeah, I think that was all.
0: Usually we commission during the summer, So, and until now, we have a collaboration with the Edinburgh Book Festival, because Katie is from Fife outside Edinburgh. So we have a we have had the announcement there some years. So that's when they start, and then they come to Oslo in the spring, in June, May, June. So it's a little bit less than a year for them. We don't give them any brief. We give them total freedom. They can, Margaret Atwood says, it's my grocery list. Of course, she said. But, you know, it can be a poem, it can be a short, it can be a novel, it can be an essay. It does, for us, it's not the point. They can just totally decide, and some of them love that freedom, of course. And I don't know if you know Kalle Wiknausgaard's books, but he's very honest. So can you imagine him being even more honest? Then he's happy to not be alive when that is published. But remember, when we talk about the authors, that they will be dead but also, because they like that they don't have to read the critics, for instance. It's totally free. Can you imagine the lost authors?
1: Yeah.
0: It's a totally, and then you say everything around this work is growing, because the experience will change totally. The last one will carry all the authors. So when authors will talk about the work, it will change a lot for the last ones than the first ones, yeah. So that, and we didn't think about that either, right? So this is something we learn along the way.
1: Yes, I feel sorry for authors 90 to 100 who are going to be there at the conclusion.
0: And get the critics.
1: And get the critics, that's right. That's right. Thank you, Anna Beata, for being so open and sharing this wild idea with us. And continue building the community of the future library in Australia.
2: And the iconic American multimedia artist Laurie Anderson is next in line to contribute to the Future Library project. What do you think of this public art project? Is it crazy, wild, or is it creating a wonderful literary anthology for future generations? You can email us, bigideas@abc.net.au, or you can text ABC Radio National on 0418 226 576. This event was recorded at the National Library of Australia in partnership with the Royal Norwegian Embassy in Canberra. And speaking of libraries and books, have you voted yet in ABC Radio National's Top 100 Australian Books Countdown? The votes are coming in, including from the likes of former Prime Ministers, Australian literary greats and many ABC presenters.
7: Hello, I'm Laura Tingle. My favourite Australian book is My Brother Jack. It's a book about Melbourne, but Australia in the broad, between the two world wars. And I love it because it's about all the silences and maiden aunts because there weren't enough blokes to marry, and newly laid out suburbia in those periods of the 1920s to the 1940s, and the bleakness and the silences that came with the end of the First World War. All those injured men who came back to Australia, having been so optimistic and gung-ho when they went away. It's just an extraordinary portrait of Australia at a particular period of time, which almost still felt familiar to me when I was growing up as a small girl in Sydney.
2: 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Thanks to Laura Tingle for that recommendation. 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And make sure you join me and a bunch of other ABC presenters on the 17th and 18th of October as we count them down right here on ABC Radio National. I'm Claire Nichols. Thanks so much for your company today on Big Ideas.

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1: US President Donald Trump comes face-to-face with the Chinese President Xi Jinping in Washington. 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

0: China and Taiwan affairs at the White House National Security Council. 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
2: The deaths of Jesse Baird and Luke Davies shocked Sydney. Their bodies found 200 kilometres from where they were last seen. Now the trial of Beaulamar Condon, the former cop charged with their murder, is underway. 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

0: Do you have strong memories of the Falklands War? I mean, we were both, I think we were about the same age.
1: Yeah, it's before my consciousness kicked in. So 82, I would have been four.
0: Yeah, okay.
1: I think my first memory is about 83.
0: Certainly, though, growing up in the 80s, the Falklands was something that was talked about a bit. Yeah. Thatcher was certainly a big figure, I think, on our TV screens.
1: And on every front. This is the thing. I mean, she was kind of a wrecking ball going through the staid nature of British politics. And I mean, at the time, I don't think I clocked that. It's only really in hindsight you go, oh, wow, this is what was going on. And it's interesting the way the Falklands kind of get swept up in this. But from my distance, both generationally and geographically, what I see is kind of a totem that ends up being used almost as a way of articulating or maintaining a grudge. I don't see it as a serious political issue or a serious contest, a serious dispute that has any kind of ongoing meaning.
0: Yeah.
1: Maybe that's just wrong, or maybe that's beginning to change. Or maybe actually it just remains that totem, and what's happening is that it's being activated in different ways now.
0: And that certainly seems to be what Javier Milei is doing. This very unusual president, I mean, if you need to go and Google an image, he's sort of got a Wolverine vibe.
1: Yep.
0: Big hair, enormous sideburns.
1: Power tools, life power tools.
0: Yes, the chainsaw was his thing during the election campaign. They call him El Loco, which I think gives you some indication of where this conversation is going to go today. Because, I mean, there is a lot about the way he leads that is pretty out there.
1: Yeah.
0: But he has also managed to bring down inflation in Argentina from triple digits, it must be said, to something that looks a little more reasonable.
1: Yes.
0: And he's done that in one term of government. He's obviously lost some, you know, he's taken some paint off, had some paint taken off as a result of the policies involved in getting those inflation numbers down. But it's got to be observed and acknowledged that was the big thing that he promised to do. And by and large, he's been pretty effective.
1: You have to break a lot of eggs to do that. So yes, there is fallout. I think I'm really looking forward to this conversation because I think there is a real danger in lumping figures together, particularly once Trump emerges. Oh, this is the Brazilian Trump. This is the Argentinian Trump. As though this is merely, you know, the Argentinian act in a continuous play. There are, of course, quite local, quite specific factors here that inform who he is, why he might look oddly shaped to us, but actually make more sense and be more coherent within an Argentinian context.
0: Well, there is sometimes a temptation, I know this with podcasts, to switch off halfway through. I just assure you that it's worth listening to the end of this conversation. I will say no more. Constanza Sennweiser is a senior lecturer in comparative politics at the ANU. She's also served as a consultant for the European Commission for USAID and Australia's Department of Foreign Affairs. Here she is. Constanza Sennweiser, welcome to Global Roaming.
2: Thank you for having me.
0: When I say Milei to you, what do you think of? Do you think of the sideburns, the chainsaw? What is it that comes to mind when I mention the president of your country of origin?
2: I think austerity.
0: Austerity.
2: Austerity, yes. I think the measures were quite successful in that regard, but we can see it in the country today, how the country has, you know, progressed in some economic dimensions and in others is still stagnant.
0: So how has it changed? What is it that you see that's different? Because we mentioned at the top of this the radical cuts to the inflation rate, but in everyday life?
2: I think that if we look at those economic indicators, the country is doing way better than it used to be. Of course, when we compare to more advanced economies, you know, there is still a lot that needs to be done. Inflation has been reduced drastically in the recent years. But when we look at the country, and I'm just coming back from Argentina, I was there a couple of weeks ago, what we see in the streets is, you know, a lot of poverty. We see that there's not enough investment in public infrastructure. So we see a lot of programs and social programs that existed before that have been cut. And we're talking about a country that has around 40 to 50 population that is living with masses, I would say.
1: But this is the wicked problem of inflation, isn't it? That there is no painless way to deal with it. There's no painless way to slash it. Very often it means sucking money out of the country, out of programs, not building critical infrastructure, all of these sorts of things.
2: Yes.
1: A lot of Australians, I think, are dealing with this exact question, nowhere near on the scale you're talking about, but that's what they're dealing with. I'm interested then, given everyone accepts inflation is a problem, when it comes to the real world effects of doing something about it, especially as big a problem as Argentina had, How do people receive the medicine?
2: I think what is different, I mean, again, compared to a country like Australia, is that the country has lived this recession since 2001. So we're talking about 25 years of the country being in bad economic shape. So the lack of investment in infrastructure has a longer effect. It's not a short-term decision that is only impacting the programs for a short period of time. Is that we see the country, that a country that has a lot of potential, a lot of resources, a big part of the population very educated, and the country is not evolving, is not moving in the direction that it could. It's not kind of living up to its potential.
1: Given those intergenerational problems, if I can put it that way, does that make the population more tolerant of this, of the kind of cuts we're talking about, or less?
2: I think a part of the population has gotten used to living in a country that is unstable, living through economic recession and different economic challenges. So the level of tolerance is way higher compared to citizens that live in other economies. At the same time, I think what we observe in the younger generation is that they are tired of not having opportunities. So a lot of younger Argentinians that have some resources and maybe go to university, they will leave the country.
0: It's an interesting example for us to be talking about in the context of the populist wave globally, because having spoken to Argentinians before about Milei in that context, the response you get sometimes is, well, we've had plenty of populists just at the other end of the political spectrum, leftist populists.
2: Yes.
0: So is he viewed internally as a populist or differently?
2: No, I think he's mostly perceived as a far-right candidate or president.
0: Okay.
2: I think in the Latin American context, the word populism is mostly attached to the left, because of this rhetoric of having a common enemy, that enemy being foreign investors and colonialism and then investment on the welfare state.
0: Yeah, because a lot of people that are critical of the state of the Argentine economy pre-Milei would ascribe it to leftist populist economic policy.
2: That is correct. And it is in the rest of the world that political science is attaching the populism to also the far right. And then describing it in a different way. But when we look at most of the books that were written in previous decades that have to do with populism, was the populism of the left. And to a great extent, Latin American countries deliver a lot of examples for those books as well.
0: And so is he strictly far right, Milei? Is that the correct way to understand him? Because he's got some pretty wacky views on some things which I wouldn't necessarily assume fits in that neatly within that categorization.
2: Right. I think like in the early days, the definition was anarcho-capitalist. So I think like the definition was capitalism and then liberal economy.
0: Libertarian.
2: Libertarian, but then limiting the role of the state. Today, I think we have seen the welfare state shrinking, investment shrinking, but at the same time, we see the presence of far-right politics, nationalistic rhetoric that is, you know, part of the definition of the far right today.
1: But nationalistic politics itself exists on a huge spectrum.
2: That is correct.
1: What's far right about his brand of it?
2: I think the far right

0: he talks to his dead dogs, and then he will also talk about this publicly.
1: So it's interesting because if you put him in a line with other politicians that we regard as either populist right or far right, you choose your terminology. The thing they tend to have in common, apart from the immigration rhetoric and all that, is a turn away from laissez-faire economics, a turn away from international trade, the liberal economic order. Sounds to me, I thought this coming in, I think you're confirming it really, that Millet is very much interested in actually that conventional style of economics, that sort of liberal economics. Does he just not belong in the same continuity with these people?
0: I think the far right, and it the same applies to the far left, can be quite diverse. I think we tend to use these categorizations to a little bit simplify different political phenomena. And so we can see different waves of far right politicians. And potentially what we can see is a similarity or alignment between Millet and Trump. So not only Trump picking on some of the strategies that were used by Millet during his presidential campaign, but also Millet a little bit copying as well the rhetoric of Donald Trump in terms of this nationalism and the national territory as well.
1: But his economics are totally different to Trump's, aren't they?
0: Well, the economic conditions of the two countries are very different.
1: Yes, clearly. But they just don't think about economics in the same way, do they?
0: I think the fact that the countries have very different conditions and very recent political histories makes it that the options of the menu that you can pick to campaign are very different. But at the same time, we can see a lot of agreements and communications that are happening, particularly between Argentina and the United States, in which there is a search for some alignment.
2: The Lowy Institute's pointed out, though, that the main trading partners for Argentina are China and Brazil. So why then this desperation to align with Trump? I would have thought that that's maybe incongruous.
0: Yes, but this precedes Milei as a president, right? So Argentina had already trade agreements with Mercosur, basically a focus in the southern cone of Latin America, and therefore Brazil being the largest economy, naturally having more trade with Brazil. At the same time, China, as in terms of foreign economic policy, has been investing in different world regions, and South America being one of those. So they have today a lot of factories in Brazil, for example. They have a lot of trade with Argentina. When Milei came to power and during his campaign, his claim was that he didn't want to have so much business with these economies, particularly because of their ideologies. So his argument was mostly ideological and saying that wanted Argentina to have trade with other economies that represented more capitalist ideas. And then he gets elected as president. He tries to align very quickly with Trump, being the first president that travels to the United States to have a meeting with Donald Trump. But at the same time, already Argentina was in the process of negotiating different agreements with the European Union. And so he has disregarded those agreements. They are enacted, but they're not being fully utilized.
1: You're listening to Global Roaming on Radio National with me, Waleed Ali, and Hamish McDonald. And today we are speaking to Constanza Sanhueza, who's a professor of politics at ANU, about, well, Argentina's mercurial present. Do we get to the Falklands now?
2: Let's talk about Las Malvinas.
1: Sorry, Hamish is speaking.
2: I'm actually curious what you get taught in Argentina. You know, you're in primary school, maybe early years of high school. What do you learn about the Falklands?
0: This is so interesting. I only realized I was learning that when I left the country.
2: Really?
0: Yes, because it was so natural to me. So I was born just when the country democratized in 84. The country democratized in December 83. And the Falkland Wars were in 82. So what happened after that with the democratic government is that the national holiday of the Falklands was created, the Día de Malvinas, on the 2nd of April, the date of the invasion, the Argentine invasion of the Malvinas. There is an anthem to the Malvinas that we have to sing as children. And we learned the recent political history of the Malvinas, not the whole history of colonization and all that, but just what happens in the 80s, with a strong claim that the territory belongs to Argentina. If you look at Argentinian maps, the maps that children use at school, it looks very different compared to the maps that we see in the rest of the world.
2: Really?
0: It does. It includes the Malvinas as part of the Tierra del Fuego, the last province of Argentina, the 23rd province in the south. So we learned that later in high school that the territory is disputed. The general discourse is that the Malvinas are Argentinian, right? We can see, obviously, the pain of the families of the soldiers that died in Malvinas because they had to fight this war with such basic conditions. So there is a lot of pain.

0: in the country for, you know, related to that war. And so we just learn about that, not about the history of colonialism, the 200 years that preceded that. And very little I've seen since then in terms of recognizing as well the fact that the Malvinas and the population had a referendum in 2013 as well, where 98% of the residents voted to be part of the United Kingdom. So
1: Argentinians are not even aware of that fact?
0: I think there is awareness, and this was in the media, but I think it's not a thing that is, you know, discussed openly and in terms of what is the preference of the residents of today's Malvinas territory or Falklands territory, right? Mm. I think the perspective that the younger generations is getting particularly is this idea that this belongs to the Argentinian territory. So that means that although the country is very divided in terms of their ideological positions, the issue of Malvinas is an issue where there is a high level of agreement across the ideological spectrum.
1: So it becomes a unifying element of Argentinian culture.
0: Yes.
1: And politics. Okay. This is where I think it gets very interesting with Milei, because he comes into office, he's up until now, he's celebrating Margaret Thatcher, seems to like the cut of her jib, shall we say. She, of course, is a major protagonist in the Falklands War. So I don't know if celebrating Margaret Thatcher is something that lands in Argentina. I don't know how that feels. He's cozying up to Donald Trump at the same time. And now he's launching a far more rhetorical broadside on the Falklands War as an Argentinian nationalist, effectively. Can you draw lines between all of these dots? How does he reconcile all of these elements of what he's doing?
0: I think there's not a big vision and strategy behind, and there's no search necessary to be coherent, right? There is a strong search for speeches and points that are going to gain support as well as staying power. I was looking at the chronology of the issue of Malvinas coming back to the table today. And what I realize is that the first recent event that happened was a potential realignment of Trump on the Falkland issue in relation to putting pressure on the UK for not collaborating in the Iranian war. Mm. So that information coming first.
1: So Trump's saying, we asked for your help in the Strait of Hormuz, Britain. You said you weren't prepared to help us. Maybe I'm changing my mind on this.
0: Yes, we might revisit our position on this issue. Very, very close to that, what just happened is the World Cup. It's a soccer country, mm-hmm. So everyone is watching.
1: And there's a semi-final against
0: England.
1: Yes.
0: So to prevent conflict, they have said that no one should be allowed to bring banners around the Falklands or to talk about Malvinas on the stadium. When the match ended and Argentina won, as they are celebrating, there is a banner that says the Falklands are Argentinian coming from the audience that lands on the pitch. And some Argentinian players extend it and they stand by it. Some of the participants said that they didn't know where this was coming from. Then there were requests to FIFA to somehow
2: Sanction
0: some of the players because of that, although this was not coming from the players necessarily. We cannot prove it, right? So the topic was back in the agenda, not only with the match, but with that event, right? Then Milei started talking about
1: it. So before that, prior to the World Cup, this is not an issue for
0: This you. Is not an issue. What is happening in the country, because I was there, I was in Buenos Aires in front of the Congress as this is happening, this semifinal is happening, there is a big demonstration against a law that Milei wanted to promote. It was a package of laws, but one of the laws was to allow foreign investors to buy land in Patagonia. Which to me, if you look at it, on the one side, a couple of weeks later, we have Milei and the government saying, all this territory is ours, we need to protect the resources. But some weeks prior, there was a discussion over making it accessible to foreign investors so they can extract resources in more or less the same territory. We're talking about Patagonia, the southern part, right?
2: Interesting.
0: This law was not successful. There was so much opposition and so much pressure from the people. There were demonstrations in all the cities, and therefore they had to retrieve it from the package of laws.
2: So you mentioned Trump and pressuring the UK over Iran and helping or not helping. There's another geopolitical overlay to this, which is that the UK has just issued sanctions against West Bank settlements. And before

0: Ed Miliband even stood up in the British Parliament and announced that. Itamar Ben-Gvir, the far-right politician in Netanyahu's cabinet, came out and said that Israel should move to recognise Argentinian sovereignty over the Falklands. You might imagine that that's something that Trump would be interested in using as a tool as well, maybe.
1: Right.
0: Does it have much influence?
1: I think I haven't seen that line in the media, but I think what is important to notice here, it's important to go back 2 years ago and see what happened when Milei started his presidency and then traveled to the United States. The next trip he did was to Israel. Why? He converted to Judaism.
0: Really?
1: And he proposed to give support to the Israeli government.
0: Interesting.
1: Right? So we are now putting together different pieces of information about what has happened during the presidencies of the United States and Argentina in recent years, and how there is a reorganization of the global order as a result of, you know, conflict in the Middle East, and maybe a far right that tends to imitate other individuals with electoral success and imitate their strategies. So a similar strategy you can think of is Trump announcing that they want to take control over Greenland and resources there, similar rhetoric being used by Milei in the Malvinas. Mm. Because the argument of the Malvinas is protect the sovereignty and protect national resources, access to oil.
2: But Israel has an interest in oil in that region, does it not?
1: There is a long history of dialogue, exchange of Argentina and Israel over that region as well. Mm. I mean, we're talking about Argentina, I think, is the second country in the Americas with the largest Jewish population as well. Mm. There are strong ties.
2: Is there current exploration going on?
1: In the region of oil? Yes. Mm. And this is the main argument that Milei is using. Basically, the exploration is illegal because they should request the permission from the Argentinian government.
0: So where does this go for Milei? Is all of this going to help him get re-elected? Does he really want to follow through with any of this?
1: So in political science, when we look at this phenomenon, this is called rally around the flag. We see it very often. A president or prime minister is in government, an election is approaching, they're losing support. This is the case of Milei. He is not very popular. Around 30% of the Argentinian population supports his actions and his policies right now. So how is it that they're going to mobilize voters? Well, perhaps there is yet another issue to kind of bring here, which is a nationalistic discourse around our territory. And so maybe he is going to regain some support and is going to de-emphasize the state of the economy. Maybe this new issue will kind of bring some attention and some support.
2: I have one final question.
1: Yes.
0: Is this a football question?
2: No.
0: Really?
2: No. How does converting to Judaism square with far-right nationalism?
1: I think we are asking to, you know, a coherent story, and I don't think that we can externally explain
2: that. But even just as a symbol, because if you're going to run a far-right nationalist politics, it's overwhelmingly about symbols, right? This is the Argentinian nation. This is what constitutes it. I am the reflection of Argentina as Argentina. By the way, I've also converted to Judaism. The symbol doesn't seem to align.
1: So a couple of points about this character. He's a very controversial character in the country, right? He's an outsider. He didn't come from the main parties. He formed a non-party. He was in the media a lot before with very strong statements about the state of the economy and what needed to be done. The Argentinian constitution establishes that in order to be president of Argentina, you need to be Catholic. He is coming from a Catholic background, and then he becomes president and then converts.
2: This only makes my question more confusing to me.
0: So what does that make him ineligible?
1: So in most cases, this is not discussed openly. So we had a president in the 90s, Saul Menem, who was there for 2 terms, who came from a Muslim background. He announced that he had converted to Catholicism. He was president. But then when he was buried, he was buried in the Muslim cemetery. Right? So this is where, it's a complex country.
0: This is the Argentinian monoculture at play, is it?
1: Yes, which is being disputed, obviously. But yes, it's a country that was, you know, recognized as Catholic.
2: I get pretending to convert to Catholicism. I don't get pretending to convert to Judaism as a far-right figure in a country where you have to be Catholic.
0: You can be far-right and Jewish, obviously.
2: I'm not saying you can't be far-right and Jewish as a concept.
0: But the signal that it sends to a voting populace.
2: It would be hard to be a Jewish member of the German far-right.
0: This is true.
2: See what I
0: mean?
1: But again, Milei comes from Buenos Aires. In Buenos Aires is the largest Jewish population.
2: Yes.
1: And the potential contender, Kisilov, is also Jewish Ashkenazi.
2: Right.
1: Right. So there is a left faction of Judaism present in Argentina and a far right as well.
2: This is wild. I do know there is a Jewish population in Buenos Aires because I was there once and it was the only place I could go and get a kosher Argentinian steak, which is also halal. Sadly, it was closed. I think it was Christmas. Put all that together and you're about as confused as I am at the end of this conversation.
0: He told them he was far right, though.
1: Delicious food, by the way.
0: Constanza, great to see you. Thank you very much.
1: Good to see you. Thank you for having me.
2: Thank you. That was Constanza Sanhueza there, senior lecturer in politics at the ANU, frankly flooring me with the range of things that she taught me about Argentina then.
0: And by the way, just a clarification that Constanza brought to us after recording the conversation. It used to be a constitutional requirement for the Argentine president to be Roman Catholic, and that law was changed in 1994 by President Carlos Menem. Now, he's the Muslim president that she referred to as having converted to Catholicism in order to be eligible for the presidency. But I think, Waleed, overall, that conversation with Constanza certainly took a few turns, particularly towards the end. I felt a bit bad for joking about him talking to his dead dogs at the beginning and where that sat on the political spectrum. But in a way, I felt like where that ended up in that conversation, it sort of proved the point a little. It's so hard to categorise this guy. And it speaks more broadly to the politics now of what often gets called the far right. I think often it's not that neat and easy to fit it anywhere.
2: No, a lot of our political categories are breaking down, I think. And
0: totally.
2: This is one of the evidences of that.
0: And particularly when it comes to economic policy as well. Yeah. Like if you look at a lot of the people that are called far right, do their economic policies fit into what we would normally associate with the right end of the spectrum?
2: Well, I mean, that depends on what you think the default setting was.
0: Sure,
2: Trump was a departure from that in quite a radical way. Mm. Maybe the thing they have in common is they're a departure from the established economic system, whatever that happens to be.
0: The orthodox.
2: In their particular. And maybe that's the thing which is why you get populist language turn up, although I thought it was really interesting from Constanza there to hear that populist is not really the term that applies.
0: Yeah.
2: My take-home message ultimately was that Lionel Messi may have saved his career. Did you watch the last 15 minutes of that match? He was extraordinary.
0: See, I just knew there'd be football somewhere.
2: Yeah, I had to save it for you, though. I didn't want to do it with her because I had important questions to ask her. But
0: you wanted to talk to someone that literally could not care.
2: Okay, after that, will you begin taking it seriously and following it? Because it's obviously a huge geopolitical moment.
0: Sure. If it makes you feel better about yourself.
2: Very harsh.
0: global.roaming@abc.net.au.
2: I might send an email to that one just to let you know what's up. Thanks to producer Aston Brown, supervising producer Pat Sutherland, and executive producer Laura McAuliffe. I'm off to go watch some highlights.
0: And talk to someone who cares.
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4: Are you the one that cooks at home, Tegan?
5: Oh, I am very lucky to be married to a very good cook. But no, I've been known to cook, Norman. I can cook.
4: Right.
5: You don't think I can cook?
4: I haven't checked it, so I would have thought you're a great cook.
5: You guess right.
4: Knowing your partner, I'm sure he's a great cook too. But the question is, to the extent to which colour plays a role. So, I do the health report with Priya after you deserted me.
5: Look, I'm still sorry about it. But Priya's very good.
4: She is very good. And she's written a book for children about children's diet, and she talks about rainbow colours, the colours of the rainbow in your diet. Do you think about the colours of the food you're cooking?
5: I do even more now since Priya's catchphrase, eat the rainbow, got in my head. I always associated eat the rainbow with rainbow-coloured lollies, but I understand it. She actually means fruits and vegetables.
4: Yeah, I don't think it's a lolly she's talking about somehow.
5: Well, eating the rainbow is pretty much what we're talking about today here on What's That Rash?
4: The show where we answer the health questions that everybody's asking.
5: So today's question comes from Laurent, who says, is a more intense colour, like a deep orange sweet potato, inherently healthier than a beige potato? Or for example, when I buy capsicum, is it better to grab a green, a red and a yellow one instead of all three being the same colour? I'm guessing that if I look down at my shopping basket and see dull colours, I'm doing something wrong. Does the colour of food matter for health?
4: Good question.
5: Great question. I'm so excited to talk about this. We've talked so much about fruits and vegetables before, Norman, but I don't think we've ever talked about the kind of vibrancy as a health indicator.
4: We haven't. And just coming back to the lolly, we're not talking about food dyes here. We're talking about the natural colours of food.
5: But the natural colours of food.
4: But everybody listening knew that anyway, but I just thought I'd better say it.
5: Well, I feel like I just have a sense. I can feel in my waters that this is going to be a very diet-heavy discussion, probably a very Mediterranean diet-friendly discussion. So I'm just going to get a bunch of bell rings out of the way now just to...
4: Okay, let's just go listen to them. God, I'm feeling healthier already.
5: I'm feeling healthier already. We're, of course, talking about lots and lots of vegetables, a hallmark of the Mediterranean diet and other similar diets. First things first, Norman, why do fruits and vegetables even have colours?
4: So one reason is cross-pollination, so it attracts pollinators. Another reason is that it might be a protection against ultraviolet light. Another reason might be that the chemical associated with the colour, the phytochemical, in other words, a plant-based chemical, might protect against infection. Another one might be to do with the efficiency of growth. So there are all sorts of functions of these phytochemicals. And while people talk in humans of, you know, whether antioxidants, anti-inflammatory agents and so on, we'll come back to some of these specifics, it's better actually to talk about them as bioactive compounds. So they're, in other words, they're active within the plant, and it turns out they're also active in animals and people like you and me.
5: I do love the fact that these are things that plants have evolved to protect themselves or to benefit themselves, and we love to just focus on how good they are for us and not really think so much about the original benefit of the plant in question. So plants, thank you. Thank you for developing these things because we all benefit from it.
4: And another just preface this, apart from the ringing of the bell, is, thank you, is that we are talking about whole foods. So you and I are going to start separating out the colours and what the colours mean in terms of their chemistry. But the reality is, and it's worth saying this right at the beginning, is that we're eating these colours in whole foods. Mm. In a matrix in the food itself. And in that matrix, in other words, that food web that these chemicals exist in, have other chemicals in it, and there's a very complex chemistry that adds up to much more than the individual actions. So, for example, you can have, say, resveratrol in the red skin of grapes and maybe watermelon, or there are other bioactive compounds there too, but it's got to become available to your body. And so you've got to be able to absorb it. You've got to be able to metabolize it. And it turns out that in whole foods and the mix of foods that you eat adds to the bioavailability of these compounds that we're about to talk about.
5: Love that. Fully endorse that. And yet we are going to break it down just a little bit because it's fun and it's really interesting to see what different fruits and vegetables give us. And what better way to approach this than the rainbow, as Priya would say. Let's start at the top of the spectrum. Red. What are we getting from red fruit and veg?
4: You're getting a lot of things, but the one that's been best researched is lycopene, which is a bioactive compound. It is an antioxidant. And when we say an antioxidant, we're talking about a substance which counteracts the toxic effect of oxygen on our body. So
5: yeah, you thought oxygen was good for you. Boy, are you wrong.
4: Well, yes, we do a deal with the devil. We have to have oxygen to live. But when you breathe in oxygen and it gets used in the tissues, the oxygen comes as two oxygen atoms stuck together, O2, and then it can break off into two oxygen atoms. And they are highly reactive, and they want to They don't like being highly reactive. They want to stick to something so they stabilize. So in the environment, if you've got bare metal, bare iron, it'll stick to the iron and oxidize the iron, and that's rust. And what we're talking about here in the body is effectively biological rust. So fire

0: fibrosis, changes to the way the immune system works, aging of tissues. All sorts of things are associated with oxidation. Atherosclerosis, the process of our arteries becoming blocked, so you get the cholesterol going into the cell, it becoming oxidized, inducing an immune reaction. So oxidation is incredibly important just with atherosclerosis and coronary heart disease. It's probably important with dementia as well. So lycopene and a lot of these compounds are actually powerful antioxidants, but that's not all that they do, and we don't fully understand all that they do, but lycopene is one of them.
1: Okay, so lycopene equals red. When we're going to like orange, yellow veggies, what are we getting?
0: Well, you are getting other antioxidants, but the dominant one that people talk about are carotenoids.
1: Carotenoids sounds like a disease.
0: Well, yeah, that's right. It sort of thickens your carotid or something like that. So some of these are actually metabolites on the way to vitamin A. So beta-carotene is one of them. So beta-carotene is a carotenoid. It's in sweet potatoes, which was mentioned by Laurent, pumpkins, carrots, and it's converted into vitamin A, which obviously has benefits for the body. There's another carotenoid called lutein, which helps with eye health, possibly helps to prevent cataracts and age-related macular degeneration. So carotenoids are very important phytochemicals in the body.
1: It's so funny that you say the thing about orange and yellow veggies leading to protecting your eye, because I always thought the carrots for your eyesight thing was a myth. You know, you sort of like, oh, eat carrots, it'll protect your eyesight. And you go, why? And they go, have you ever seen a rabbit wearing glasses? But you're saying that that is actually true.
0: Well, my mother used to say, I'll help you see at night, is what my mother would have said, you know. I never actually tried it.
1: You know, well, there you
0: eating
1: go.
0: A carrot when I was cycling my bike at night, you know, it was a pretty dangerous thing to do.
1: Okay, so orange, yellow vegetables, surprise, they're also good for you. Let's go further down the spectrum to green. I think everyone knows green veggies are good. We probably, well, at least I, as a woman who has been pregnant, associate them with folate. What else are we getting out of green veg?
0: You get a lot out of green vegetables. You get carotenoids, you get indoles and saponins, and green vegetables.
1: I don't know what those words mean.
0: Well, a lot of people don't fully understand what they mean either. So I get, you know, it gets me out of jail on that question. But there are particularly cruciferous vegetables.
1: So like broccoli and kale and those sorts of things.
0: Look as though they have anti-cancer effects.
1: Mm-hmm.
0: In other words, they seem to have a direct effect on cells multiplying and controlling cellular growth.
1: Which is like a cancer control thing.
0: Yeah,
1: like cancer is uncontrolled multiplication of cells.
0: But they also seem to have, pretty much like plants, they also seem to have what's called a cytoprotective effect. They look as though they protect cells against the chemicals that might cause cancer.
1: Wow.
0: And, you know, as well as being a source of folate.
1: Well, back to the rainbow, blue/purple. You were talking about berries before. What else are we getting here?
0: You're getting a plant pigment called anthocyanin. That's what gives blue and purple fruits and vegetables their distinctive colour. That's an antioxidant. It's also cytoprotective. It protects cells. And again, generally thought of as pretty good for you. The skin of eggplant is part of that story as well.
1: So it's not part of the rainbow, but it was part of Laurent's question. So I want to talk about brown and white fruits and veggies as well, because they're not all rainbow coloured. Are we getting anything out of a vegetable that is brown or white?
0: Yes, you are. Garlic, you're getting allicin, which has antiviral, antibacterial properties. Some people believe that it's also protective against coronary heart disease. You get potassium, you get fibre, you get B vitamins. So you get all sorts of benefits in terms of micronutrients from those as well. And it's also healthy that you're not eating, you always trade off in your food choices. And if you're eating those vegetables rather than unhealthy proteins or unhealthy fats, then you're ahead.
1: Okay, I see. So in addition to the nutrients you're getting out of that food, it's also maybe giving you satiety so that you're not turning to other things that are less healthy to fill your tummy up.
0: And what I also want to talk about here is, we said this at the beginning, that we were deliberately going into this trap of talking about these individually. But there's a lot of evidence that how you prepare your food, how you cook it, makes a difference to the effect of these drugs. You talked about turmeric.
1: Mm.
0: So the active compound in there, one of them, is curcumin.
1: Mm.
0: So, for example, the availability of curcumin is enhanced by piperine, which is in pepper. So putting pepper on your food could well release some of these phytochemicals to become more bioavailable in your body.

0: It looks as though fermenting food, like say yogurt, also makes some of these antioxidants and these bioactive compounds more available. Cooking is chemistry, as any chef will tell you, and cooking at a moderate heat with extra virgin olive oil can release some of these substances. Now, work done in Melbourne by the late Karen O'Day and her colleagues, looking at the classic fruit that produces...
1: Are you talking about tomatoes?
0: Sorry, tomatoes, which I think we've said this before.
1: I think you've told the story about three times, Norman, but say it again. We love to hear it.
0: You tell us the story, Tegan. Go on. What's the story with tomatoes?
1: Oh, okay. I'm not going to do my Scottish accent because I can't. But you take a
0: probably
1: tomato.
0: Probably need to do your Italian accent.
1: No, I don't want to get cancelled. But if I remember you correctly, Norman, you take a tomato, that's great. You take a tomato and you match it with extra virgin olive oil, that is bringing out some of the bioactive compounds from the tomato. But if you take the tomato and you cook it on a moderate medium heat with extra virgin olive oil, then you release a lot of those bioactive compounds, and that's the best version of that. And it also, this is me editorializing, tastes delicious.
0: You got it right.
1: Yes. I've only heard it like five or six times.
0: And it's an illustration of how potent these bioactive compounds are, and you can't possibly buy anything that comes close in the pharmacy.
1: So a question that I wanted to come to, so Laurent was asking about different fruits and vegetables and their kind of relative colourfulness, a sweet potato versus a normal beige potato. My question now, Norman, is if I'm looking at, say, two carrots or two capsicums, and one of them is brighter coloured than the other, does it follow that it has more of those compounds, those beneficial compounds in it, than the duller coloured vegetable?
0: Most carrots, most blueberries, they all look the same. And so the difference is probably going to be marginal. I think more is, well, if you look at your basket of fruit, which I think is what Lauren was saying, and you've got tatties in there, you've got potatoes in there, and you've got turnips, and you've got capsicum. And he was also saying, should you have, when you're buying capsicum, should you buy capsicum that's of different colours?
1: Yeah.
0: Well, the answer is probably yes, because red capsicum is going to have a lot of lycopene. Green capsicum is going to have a lot of stuff that's in green vegetables, and yellow pack capsicum's got its own mix. So a mix of capsicum is probably a very good idea to have rather than just obsessing on one. So if you've got colourful food with a large variety that's constantly changing, and cooked at a moderate heat so you're not killing the food, that's the way to go.
1: Yeah, it's really hard to sort of zoom in so tightly on an individual bioactive compound, but what we do know from big epidemiological studies where you're looking at big, big groups of people and their patterns, like you say, is that when you have high intakes of plant products, you're looking at lower risks of chronic diseases and your chances of death. So in aggregate, there's this protective factor going on.
0: And I think the story here is that it's we're really talking mostly about vegetables and diversity, aren't we?
1: Yeah, it was interesting to me. Some of the research that we looked at sort of talked about dietary diversity, and we've talked about it a lot, this idea of, you know, mixing things up, it's good for your microbiome. But what stood out to me was that the emphasis really was on the diversity of vegetables that you were eating and less on the diversity of, say, the protein sources or even the grains you were eating, that it was this vegetable diversity that was most protective.
0: By the three colours of capsicum, keep that variety going. Don't get too obsessed when you've got a few potatoes and turnips in the bag as well. They're going to do you good. And just keep that diversity going. Experiment and cook in the Mediterranean style.
1: Eat the rainbow. Well, thank you so much, Laurent, for the question. If you have a question you want us to have a go at, our email address is thatrash@abc.net.au.
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2: AI is changing different sectors in different ways. Some of us are still sceptical about whether we want all that change, whether it's worth the cost, whether there's a bubble. But in the world of maths, it's changing everything, and things are starting to get nasty. This is Lab Notes from ABC Radio National. I'm Jonathan Webb, and today I'm digging into the AI maths wars with the ABC's national AI reporter, Cam Wilson. Thanks so much for coming in for a chat, Cam.
3: Hey, good to be here. Just want to note that I'm not the national maths reporter, so any toes that I step on, I'm very, very sorry.
2: An AI guy, not a maths guy. But this story is very much about both. A few months ago on Lab Notes, we covered some of the progress that AI was making in maths. We spoke to mathematician Melissa Lee. Since then, the area's only got bigger, the temperature's gone up, and last week, OpenAI took it up another level. What was their very big claim, Cam?
3: OpenAI, which is one of the leading AI companies, announced that it believed it had a solution to one of the Millennium Prize problems. Those are one of seven extremely difficult and consequential mathematic problems that come with a $1 million prize for coming up with a proof. They said that they had essentially been working on it for not that long, like, you know, not much more than like a week or two, that they had thrown a lot of its AI, a lot of its computing power at one of the problems, at Navier-Stokes problems, which is a kind of about predicting and understanding how fluids move.
2: The Navier-Stokes thing is some, like, people use it every day, but they have to use it approximately. And I think this proof is about trying to nail it down.
3: Exactly, yeah. And like, you know, these things are actually consequential, and coming up with a solution to this would take it from something that I kind of approximate to something that becomes more specific. So great to be able to kind of predict these things better.
2: And even in their announcement, they said, this was on Tuesday, the 1st of September, we heard rumours that two Millennium Prize problems had been resolved. Inspired by these rumours and by basically how good our models are now, we deployed 10,000 AI agents over about 88 hours and just basically got the biggest hammer possible to hit the nail with.
3: I know, it's very like dilettante being like, you know what, I heard you guys had this little maths thing you're working on, so I thought, why not? We got out the legal pad, you know, poured a couple of cups of coffee for us and our machines and set it at it. And for those people not familiar, like, the big breakthrough in the last year or so is what's known as agentic AI. You heard that 10,000 agents before. This is essentially AI talking to itself over and over so it can go and, you know, continue trains of thought. They set a lot of different bots thinking about things and said they kind of came up with a solution.
2: And then there was a twist. Where does an Australian mathematician called Tristan Buckmaster come into the story?
3: So, I mean, the announcement by OpenAI is, of course, a very sexy thing. You know, it's a bit of a flex.
2: It was big headlines very quickly. Mm.
3: And around the same time, Melbourne-born, University of Melbourne and ANU alumni, Tristan Buckmaster, who is a New York University professor, put out a statement where he said that he had been working on this area of problems with another researcher who works at Anthropic, but both of them were doing it in their personal capacity.
2: Anthropic being OpenAI's biggest rival.
3: Yeah, the Coke to the Pepsi. That's probably the best way to understand it. And there is, there's no love lost between the two. They're both kind of racing in a variety of ways.
2: So Buckmaster and a mathematician who happens to work for OpenAI's biggest rival had been working on this for a while. Mm.
3: And they had been using AI. They had been using some of OpenAI's products. They had been using some of Anthropic's products. And according to Buckmaster, they've been working on it a while and they'd come up with some solutions to some precursor problems to this big kahuna problem.
2: The big Navier-Stokes Millennium Prize-worthy
3: exactly.
2: one.
3: I spoke to Tristan last week and he was saying that just to kind of help you understand what role AI is playing in this, because it's not simply that they just, you know, say, please solve this problem, make no mistakes, press enter and go. They had been using AI, they were giving it directions, but even the stuff that it spat out, these proofs, they said were technically correct, but in the format that they give it to you, you know, this AI response is actually not that valuable. The parallel that we were talking about was it's like, if imagine you were writing a novel and you were doing a murder mystery novel and you just kept writing and writing, you were never editing, and eventually you wrote your way into the kind of solution at the end and you're like, great, I figured out who kills the butler in the kitchen or whatever. But what you've got is kind of a mess. He was saying that's kind of what like AI is doing in this function, where they say they will just churn out an enormous amount of stuff and there's still this role for the mathematician to then go and say, I'm going to take that and I'm going to make sense of it, and that's how you get the value out of it.
2: And the making sense of it is, lots of mathematicians argue, the point. This is a critique that another great Australian mathematician working in the US, Terence Tao, made. We risk losing the working, which to a mathematician is kind of why you do what you do, kind of fearing for the future about where we end up if we just punch the things into AI and we get a solution and we don't follow all the steps.
3: So that had happened. They'd been noodling away at this, and they had heard the rumors that OpenAI had heard the rumors that they had solved this problem. So Buckmaster sent an email to OpenAI being like, essentially, hey, what's up? I heard that you heard that we're kind of working on this. What's going on? And what's kind of transpired since then is there was a back and forth between the two in which OpenAI thought that Buckmaster and his collaborator had actually solved, you know, that big kahuna problem we were talking about before. And so when they found out they hadn't, they said, do you know what? You could actually even take our proof for that big problem that you haven't done yourself, but there is the condition you have to not have your collaborator who works for our rival on that research. So Buckmaster said they kind of gave him this offer, said you could still go out with it, get the prestige of solving it, get that $1 million prize, but it would require working out of the pitch of the person who'd helped you all along, and he said he wasn't willing to do that.
2: If we name the second mathematician, it's Levant Alperger.
3: Mm-hmm.
2: That sounds pretty dirty, right? Like you can have our proof and take the credit, but you can't involve the person who happens to work for our rival, even though it was always a partnership.
3: Yeah, and look, OpenAI has acknowledged that that was said, and that the OpenAI representative who was talking to them said that essentially it would be kind of weird if we published research that had our rivals on it. But OpenAI has disputed a little bit of the rest of the narrative. One thing that Buckmaster raised is, you know, when I said before that the pair had been using OpenAI products to help them with their maths, Buckmaster kind of questioned, did you guys spy or use the work that we were doing to train the AI models, to train the product that then came up with the solution to that big problem faster than us? They say that did not happen, but, you know, that is kind of something that is currently in the air and shows that, like, there is not a lot of, like, trust at the moment between the two sides.
2: Here's a little bit of Tristan Buckmaster talking to you, Cam, last week.
4: The whole thing, they showed no due diligence. They openly admitted that they weren't even sure if it was from our data that they had trained from. They said it's unlikely that they couldn't be sure. And the fact that they would rush that out shows that they have zero respect for the scientific community. I mean, it's just appalling, honestly.
2: This bit is intriguing to me. The fact that it's impossible to rule out speaks to part of the problem with the whole large language model enterprise, right?
3: It is very messy. This isn't just affecting mathematicians. And this has this broader question for researchers, scientists, people who work in all kinds of things. These companies have come up clearly with a product that is capable of doing pretty incredible things. Buckmaster also kind of raised, he's now seen the OpenAI proof that they put out, and he says it doesn't really credit that early work of the mathematicians that he relied on. And he said, he kind of phrased it honestly as like academic dishonesty, as plagiarism, because it's like, it does not actually credit the people who've come up with the work before, long before OpenAI was a glimmer in anyone's eyes. So I think it is just really fascinating. It's this really big question about how these models work, how they know anything, and how are we as humans supposed to look at their output, which can be incredible, know how it came to that conclusion, and how to credit and understand where these ideas are coming from. It is a massive, fascinating wrinkle.
2: Thanks so much, Cam, for sharing your lab notes with me.
3: Thank you.
2: Cam Wilson is the National AI Technology Reporter for ABC News. This episode of Lab Notes was made on Gadigal and Kaurna country. It was produced by Patria Ladgrove and by me, Jonathan Webb. I'll catch you next week.
5: It's 1983, and Alan Bond has just won the America's Cup.
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9: What do you get when you put a bunch of comedians, criminologists, and Australia's most compelling crimes on telly together? You'll have to wait and see, won't you? Join me, Julia Zemiro, as we dig into false confessions, criminal profiles, and the cases the country never quite got over. Turns out, funny people ask them.

0: Welcome to Late Night Live. Coming to you from Gadigal Land, I'm Paul Barry, in the chair for David Marr. This week, a new report out of Europe's Potsdam Institute for Climate Research warned that most of the planetary life support systems we rely on have deteriorated to their worst levels ever recorded. We've heard dire alarms like this for years, yet we still keep digging, cutting and burning vast tracts of our environment. Later, the journalist James Crawford takes us to the planet's new frontiers of resource extraction and asks why we can't seem to stop ourselves. But first, to the hot topic of migration. Since the 1830s, when free settlers began to outnumber convicts in the colonies, millions of migrants have come to Australia, shaping the country's economy, culture and identity. Yet our relationship with newcomers has often been uneasy. And once again, immigration is a political flashpoint, tied to concerns about housing, living standards and social cohesion. A new book traces the turbulent history of Australia's immigration policy, and we're joined by its author, Mark Cully. The book is called Waves of Plenty, Immigration and the Making of Australia. Mark was the chief economist for the Department of Immigration and Citizenship from 2009 to 2012, and also chair of the OECD's Working Party on Migration. Mark, welcome to Late Night Live.
1: Hi, Paul. I'm thrilled to be on here with you.
0: A history of migration written by an economist. Not an obvious page-turner for me, but I have to say it's absolutely fascinating. Why did you write it?
1: I went looking for this book when I began my job in the immigration department in 2009. It didn't exist. I didn't know anything about immigration before I began. They hired me. Well, Chris Evans, the minister, wanted somebody who could help him think through some big picture questions. How many migrants should Australia have? What should be the balance between people who are skilled and people who are coming to reunite with family members? What kind of occupations should we prioritise? And the joint immigration department, filled with lawyers, happy to write regulations and visas at the drop of a hat, but not very good at thinking through those questions. So I went looking for a book that might tell me about the history of the politics and economics of immigration in Australia from the 1830s, as you mentioned. And they kind of, it doesn't really exist. There's heaps of books on Italians, Greeks, Irish, on refugees, on the White Australia policy, a lot on the post-war migration boom, but something that tells that grand sweep over a 200-year period, it didn't exist. And when I retired from being a senior public servant, I thought it would be a productive use of my time to invest in writing a book. And as you say, you might expect it to be dry because it's written by an economist, but I think Danielle Wood, who wrote one of the endorsements for the book, said it's been written with a writer's migrant's heart, and I think you find there's a lot of my heart in it.
0: You see migration in Australia generally as a success. Why is that?
1: So there's a phrase that I use that demographer at ANU, Charles Price, he's now dead, but at the time he described the 1950s post-war immigration boom as a kind of miracle. And I think he's spot on. So it's undeniable at the moment that it is not just a hot topic, but a super hot topic, immigration. But if we stand back and have a look, and especially in that post-war, the period from 1947 through to now, Australia is a beacon for the rest of the world in how to manage migration programs, for want of a better term, for people to come into the country in an orderly way, to grant them citizenship and to watch their children and their grandchildren flourish. And we do this in a way that, yes, of course, there's grumbles that that people have. There's always been people who decried the most recent batch of migrants as not being up to scratch. But it has been done with a level of tolerance and grace that you do not see in practically any other country in the world over this period of time, except for perhaps Canada.
0: Yet, as the book shows, we've long had a fear that we can't handle more people or more of those types of people. In the 1840s, people were saying no more convicts. We've said no more lots of other things since then, haven't we?
1: We have. We said no more convicts, no more Chinese, no more South Sea Islanders. We've said no to boat people. It took a long time for the fear to unwind. So the White Australia policy in its formal sense lasted from 1901 and through to 1973. so that's a terrifically long period of time. And I think the period from 1947 onwards can broadly be characterized as one of nation building. I have this, what economists call a thought experiment, right in the opening introduction of my book, to say, imagine that that post-war immigration boom hadn't begun. What would Australia look like now if that hadn't happened and we'd basically had been in the same circumstance that we were in before World War II, where net migration was basically zero? And I say, well, we'd probably look a little bit like Sweden. So we were the same, Australia was the same size as Sweden in at the end of World War II, and it's now 2.5 to 3 times larger than Sweden. It's much more diverse, much more cosmopolitan, much more interesting, I think. And, you know, we're now a mid-world power. We were a small country. Sweden's, you know, it's got entry into the G20 by dint of being a member of the European Union, but it's a minor nation compared to Australia.
0: You're listening to Late Night Live. I'm Paul Barry, filling in for David Marr. Can you take us back to the beginning and look at the waves of immigration, starting, I guess, in the 1820s? Who came first?
1: Up to the 1820s, it was almost exclusively convicts and a smattering of what you would call free migrants, who were mostly well-to-do British, want-to-be gentleman farmers. They were granted access to land by the different governors. They were granted access to convicts as effectively free labour. They had to provide them lodgings and food and what have you, but they didn't have to pay them wages. And
0: second and third sons of families in Britain who weren't going to inherit and weren't going to go into the church had to be found a use for.
1: I think that's exactly right, and I do use that characterization in the book. So what happened progressively over the 1820s and then into the 1830s was the explosion of the wool industry. And so there were sheep brought out on the first fleet for meat. They were reproduced for meat, but they began to be used for wool in the 1820s, and that's when squatters decided that they would ignore the governor's so-called limits of location in New South Wales, and they just flooded the interior of New South Wales and then went into what became the Port Phillip district before it became the Colony of Victoria. And you ended up with this astonishing number of, I think it's 16 million sheep by about 1840, and that needed a workforce to be able to shepherd the sheep, to shear them, to bag the wool up and compress it and take it to the ports in Sydney so it could be shipped back to the United Kingdom. And Australia went, the colonies went from, you know, producing no wool at all to becoming the largest supplier of wool to the United Kingdom, displacing Spain and displacing Germany by about 1840. The other feature that was important was that there was a terrible misbalance in the population between men and women. So that because convicts were predominantly men, in 1830 or thereabouts, you have 3 men for every woman in the colonies of New South Wales and Van Diemen's Land. So this scheme was devised. It's the start of a sister passage. It began in 1832, and the scheme was to sell, instead of governors giving away land to their mates and you know, former army officers and what have you, the Crown land that was taken from the Aboriginal people was sold, and the proceeds from those sales was used to underwrite the cost of passage. Because at the time, if you were to pay your own way to come to Australia, it would cost you £20. That was half a year's wage for a agricultural

0: outnumbers the number of convicts, and then by the end of that decade, they're going, actually, we don't want to be surrounded by convicts in this society anymore, and we don't want our wages to be undercut by this cheap labour, and we want to get rid of transportation. And effectively, transportation more or less ceased in New South Wales from 1840.
1: Tell me about then what happens in the 1850s when gold is discovered at Clunes in Victoria and Bathurst in New South Wales. That changes the game massively, doesn't it? I mean, Australia suddenly becomes, you know, the casino to visit, the place to go.
0: It's such an extraordinary period of time. It was so tumultuous. In 1851, there were 70,000 people living in the colony of Victoria, and a decade later, there were close to 500 odd thousand. So it doubled again, and then almost doubled again in the space of a decade.
1: Wow, that's amazing.
0: There were so many people coming into Melbourne that ships would have to wait 2 days off Queenscliff Head before they could dock. The number of people living per dwelling, the dwellings were already pretty cramped, but the number of people living per dwelling went from 4.5 to 9. And there was a tent camp called Canvas Town that was set up on the south banks of the Yarra, and there were 7,000 or 8,000 people living.
1: My God, in Melbourne.
0: In Melbourne, yeah. And there's some lovely drawings. I think the very famous illustrator S.T. Gill, who's got a series of beautiful colour drawings that capture the Gold Rush period, and he's got a very famous one of Canvas Town.
1: A lot of these arrivals were non-white, the Chinese, essentially. Tell me about them and the tensions that caused, and the way in which Australia decided that they didn't really want them to come.
0: So Chinese miners started arriving in 1853 into Victoria. They went into Victoria rather than in significant numbers rather than into New South Wales. By about 1854, 1855, there were probably about 40,000 Chinese miners living on the goldfields, and in Bendigo, they were probably about a quarter of the population. So it's sizable. They were reviled. There's no question that they were reviled by the rest of the gold miners, partly because they were so incredibly efficient. They worked collectively in gangs of 30 to 100 men, whereas the other miners tended to work in much smaller groups of just, you know, 3 or 4 or 5 over a small stake. So the Chinese were incredibly efficient, but, you know, they didn't observe the Sabbath. They wore funny conical hats. The men had pigtails. They were othered. To use that term that we talk about now, they were othered right from the start. The following the Eureka Stockade, there was a goldfields inquiry, effectively a kind of royal commission that was set up, and it was chaired by William Westgarth, and it's the first instance of a government document which uses the language of yellow hordes.
1: Really?
0: They're surrounding us like locusts, and we could be overrun in an instant.
1: This is a government inquiry, a government
0: that's
1: report.
0: Right, that's right. And so the Victoria had just become self-governing in 1855, and they introduced an act into the Victorian Parliament, which was very coyly named, an act to make provisions for certain immigrants. They didn't name the Chinese in it, but the act was exclusively directed towards Chinese miners, and it required newly arriving Chinese miners to pay a landing fee of £10, which at that time was a huge sum of money, and it also limited the number of people who could get off an individual ship based on the weight of the ship. And
1: so did we have boatloads of Chinese landing on remote beaches to try and avoid this this tax?
0: That's exactly what happened. They went to Robe in South Australia, and then they walked, I think it's 400 miles from Robe to, you know, Bendigo, Ballarat.
1: Wow. Stop the boats is a familiar political refrain this century, but tell me about the case of the SS Afghan and its Chinese passengers, which was 1888.
0: Yes, so the SS Afghan was carrying 270 Chinese men. It landed initially in Melbourne, and it was nobody was allowed to disembark because the governor signed a decree saying that he suspected that there was a disease aboard the ship, and for quarantine reasons, nobody could disembark.

0: disembark. So the ship left Melbourne without disembarking anybody and went to Sydney. There was effectively a riot in Sydney of about 15,000 protesters who attempted to storm the New South Wales Parliament. And Henry Parkes, the Premier at the time, came out and said, look, calm down. Oh, I'm not going to let any of these Chinese people disembark here.
1: So the protesters were trying to stop the Chinese from coming in?
0: Exactly.
1: Yeah, right. Wow.
0: There were a number of people on the boat who were returning, a number of Chinese men who were returning to Australia, and they had landing permits. And they had some supporters in New South Wales who took their case to the Supreme Court, and the Supreme Court ruled in their favour and said that the New South Wales government had to let them in. And Henry Parkes completely disregarded that. He said, I cast to the wind your cobwebs of technical law and your permits. He introduced retrospective legislation to indemnify the actions that he and his government had taken. And this is remarkably similar to what happened more than a century later with the arrival of the Tampa into Australian waters and heading for Christmas Island in 2001.
1: Absolutely. And I mean, shortly after that, we have the White Australia policy, 13 years later, 1901. Is that really codifying something that's already pretty much existing?
0: It's making it national law. So in 1888, following the SS Afghan, there was a Premier's conference. It was called an intercolonial conference at the time. And they agreed uniform legislation to introduce across each of the, by now, six colonies to prevent further Chinese migrants from arriving in Australia. And the form this eventually ended up taking was the means of excluding not only Chinese, but any other coloured people, was known as the dictation test.
1: And yet at this time, the actual numbers arriving were tiny, weren't they? We were getting like 2,000 people a year.
0: Sure, absolutely. No, tiny, yeah. But there was quite a fear that... So there were 400 million people living in China at that time, and there was quite a fear that, should they choose to, they could easily overrun the colonies, which had, I think, maybe 4 million people at that time, and they could swamp the country. So there's a fascinating book that William Lane, very famous socialist union agitator in Brisbane in the 1880s, wrote a book about a race war called Yellow or White, which imagined a race war between China and the Australian colonies in 1908, and then a white guerrilla army saving the day to defeat the Chinese.
1: We have it happening constantly, really, don't we? This fear of particularly being swamped by Asians, as Pauline Hanson would put it. I mean, when we get to the Vietnamese boat people in the early 1970s, you even have Gough Whitlam, who repeals the White Australia policy, saying they might be carrying drugs or disease, and his immigration minister saying they should be sent back to Asia under naval escort.
0: Yeah, so this was during the 1977 election campaign, and the first Vietnamese people to arrive by boat began in 1976. There was a boat of five young boys who sailed into Darwin Harbour in April 1976. But the following year, there wasn't a large number. I think maybe 200 people who over the course of kind of 8 or 10 weeks arrived into Darwin. But it was in the middle of an election campaign, and so exactly as you've described, you have the opposition saying, you know, the government's lost control of its borders, and what we now think of as kind of standard tropes around asylum seekers arriving by boat were first aired using those phrases around queue jumpers and so on, and then you just see that repeat and repeat and repeat. 1989. Was when mandatory detention was introduced to deal with 26 Cambodian asylum seekers who arrived in Western Australian waters not far from Broome.
1: Again, a Labor government rather than a coalition government. I think it's kind of will surprise some people, that history. Mm. Just moving to today, I mean, the debate is about trying to cut back on migration. We call it, you know, reducing the NOM, net overseas migration. All parties seem to be intent on doing this because of popular demand, I guess. What are the risks? You were at the Department of Immigration that had to deal with these things. What are the risks of cutting back and tinkering with the numbers?
0: So before I talk about the risks, I do want to make it clear that I think there is some legitimate concern about the scale of immigration over the last couple of decades. I'm not just talking about the period since COVID, when we had a big spike in numbers in 2023. So one of the ways in which I talk about this is, if we go back to the start of the post-war migration boom, the rule of thumb that was being used by the government of the day, Chifley or Menzies, was that the population should be growing around about 2% a year, and about half of that to come from births minus deaths, natural increase, the other half to come from migration. So we have an implicit kind of threshold that 1% is about the right number to come from migration, adding to the population each year. And now, if we go back to 2006 and look at the 20 years from 2006 to now, in 10 of those 20 years, that threshold is met or higher. And in 2023, I think it's 2% growth comes from migration. In the 50 years before 2006, it only went past that 1% threshold once. So I think there is a legitimate... So we're not talking about absolute numbers here, we're talking about rates.
1: 1% being what, around about 280,000 a year, is that right?
0: That's exactly right, yeah. For now, 280,000, because right. That's roughly our
1: population. So you think that is a target we should be aiming at?
0: I think that's a threshold that once we get past that, you do run into concerns about the extent to which the pace of infrastructure and housing and so on can keep up with that rate of growth. So I think that's legitimate. If I look at the detail of the One Nation policy that was announced a couple of weeks ago, it's the only way their maths, if you can call it that, can be reconciled. They want to cut the number of people who are resident in Australia who are on temporary visas by 750,000, by 250,000 people a year. As the former chief economist at the Immigration Department, I would say that is going to push Australia into a three-year recession.
1: It's a complex business, isn't it, getting the numbers right? Has there ever been a period when everyone's agreed that we've got it, you know, just the balance has been right? Or is it this constant, this feeling that we need to tinker with it, that's a problem?
0: One of the astonishing things about Australia has been a country which has been welcoming moderate to high rates of migration since 1947. Opinion polls began roughly about that time, and there's been questions asked in many opinion polls every year since, just to ask people the question, do you think the level of immigration into Australia is too high, about right, or too low? Almost all of the times those opinion polls have been done since 1947, the biggest group are people who say it's about right. There's been a small number of occasions when the people saying it's too high has been greater than the amount of people saying it's about right, and we're in one of those moments right now.
1: And in your view, is the miracle of Australian migration still working? Is it, you know, is it despite the problems that people have with it at this precise moment?
0: I think there's a real concern about whether we've given up on the permanent settler model. I think that's the thing that's made Australian migration so successful, is we've welcomed people in as permanent settlers. We said no to temporary migration from 1901 until, you know, effectively the 1980s. And most of the high levels of immigration we've seen since 2006 have been temporary migrants. And so I think what has happened is governments have thought that the number of temporary migrants would end up kind of reaching a kind of plateau, that the number of people who had come to Australia on temporary visas would be leaving, and so these numbers would offset, the number of arrivals would be offset by the number of people leaving. But instead what we're seeing is the number of arrivals is greater than the number of people leaving year upon year upon year upon year. And so we've ended up in a situation where we have around about 3 million people living in Australia, that's 10% of our population, who are temporary residents, who have no access to welfare, have no access to Medicare, and are vulnerable to being exploited by unscrupulous employers, many of them members of their own community.
1: Mark, it's a fabulous book. We've barely touched the surface. That's Mark Cully, author and former chief

He's an economist for the Department of Immigration and Citizenship, and his new book is called Waves of Plenty, Immigration and the Making of Australia. And despite the fact that he's an economist and it's kind of a daunting title, I recommend you to read it. It's excellent. Coming up, why we can't stop digging up the planet.

0: Here is a sobering fact. In the last 50 years, humanity has taken, cut, pulled, blasted, crushed, drunk, and sucked more out of the Earth than in all the rest of the time our species has existed. And look, it's an easy fact to ignore, but the materials used in our mobile phones, our cars, our infrastructure, they're not infinitely available, even if they are supposed to be green. So, have we ever thought about what this means in real terms? My next guest says extraction is how we live, and he's tried to grapple with the idea in his new book called The Vanishing Earth, A Journey Through the Last Days of Abundance. Historian and broadcaster James Crawford, welcome to Late Night Live.
1: Thank you for having me.
0: What exactly is the problem with our obsession with extraction? Is it damage to the planet or fear that it will all run out, or is it both?
1: I think it's a combination of both, and I think it's the pace of extraction. I think that's one of the things that, you know, you just gave that statistic around the last 50 years. And there's another statistic that sits alongside that. Around 2020, we sort of crossed a threshold where the weight of everything that we have constructed has come to be greater than the weight of all biomass on Earth. So all trees and plants and animals, everything that we have built has come to exceed that. And you'd think, well, that must be a slow accumulation over the course of human civilization, except it's not. At the start of the 20th century, the weight of everything that we had constructed was only 3% of biomass. And it's only in the second half of the 20th century that it's accelerated to the point at 2020 where it exceeds it. And all of that is driven by extraction, by the amount that we are taking. And we're speeding up what we're taking. This is the other thing. You know, global population since the start of the 20th century has increased around fivefold. Extraction has increased 14-fold. So this is very much foot to the floor, and we are doing this without thinking through the consequences.
0: And what are the consequences? Do we run out, and do we leave the planet irreparably damaged?
1: Well, if you think of the consequences, we see them all around us. I mean, the most obvious consequence is the warming planet. You know, there's a sort of basic thermodynamics in the financial system and the extractive system that we run. You know, you generate energy, you also generate waste. And that waste takes all sorts of forms. And in this book, I go and visit the various forms of this waste. But one of the most obvious is the CO2 concentration in our atmosphere.
0: But the warming planet, that's very much tied to fossil fuels, isn't it? If you stopped burning fossil fuels, that would cease. Well, it wouldn't cease to be a problem, but it would be much less of a problem, surely.
1: It would be less of a problem, but it's not just fossil fuels, and that's what my book looks at. It's water as well. It's sand. You know, these are things that, because of our foot to the floor attitude to extraction, not only is an issue that, you know, we don't really have a clear energy transition, but we're also in a position where water reserves around the world are depleted, where a number of major rivers around the world in North America and South America don't reach the sea anymore because the drawdown is so extensive. You know, one of the most obvious examples is the Colorado River in America, where the amount of water that's been drawn through the many states that it runs through exceeds the amount of water that's in it. And, you know, that everywhere you look, and in many ways this is what the book is about, is that sense of we are not thinking towards the future, we're just thinking towards now. We're thinking in short-term ways, and that's the nature of the extractive system that we've developed.
0: And if you look at data centres, which are the latest, you know, hot investment, which we apparently need, well, we do need if we're going to develop AI, and they are being built everywhere, they are enormously demanding in terms of resources, particularly in water. That's clearly something going to make the matters worse, isn't it?
1: It is. I mean, so the energy demands in America at the moment, or certainly when I was writing the book, it was something like 5% of all of America's energy demands. This was in 2024, were for data centers.

0: just going to increase because of the sheer amount of data centers that they are constructing. I mean, it's really interesting in America, and I suppose this is one of the things that my book starts to touch on. The bipartisan opposition to data centers is like nothing else you see in America, where it's so polarized between the Republican and Democrat, between the red and the blue. Everybody does not want a data center in the backyard. And I think that's fascinating, because there you start to see a pushback. And the pushback is, once particularly the global north countries start to collide with the impacts on their life, something in their backyard, rather than resources being removed somewhere far flung that they don't have to think about, suddenly you see an increase in environmental awareness and a pushback on this kind of unfettered construction and this unfettered use of energy. So, I mean, sand, I think, is a classic example of something. Who would think that we could run out of sand?
1: We've got
0: doesn't seem possible that we could run out of sand. And I suppose the point to make with sand, it's the specific sand that we use for construction. So it is riverine sand. It's sand that comes through the processes of erosion in our rivers, which then lead to our coastlines, because the sand that we need for making concrete has to be slightly rough in terms of how it's been eroded. You can't use desert sand. It'd be like building with marbles, to put it very crudely. So the sands that we use for construction, and the rate of construction on Earth is incredible. Something in the region of a city the size of Paris is being built every 5 days. In the start of the 20th century, I think China used more concrete between 2011 and 2015 than the USA did in all of the 20th century, which again is this acceleration. And that's driven by sand. So you get to this point where we have a global sand shortage, you know, very clear global sand shortage, and even a rising illegal sand import and export and sand mafias in certain parts of the world, particularly India, which are controlling the illegal transfer of the sand for construction. So, you know, when you have something like that, I mean, sand gets, you know, you'd think, what's sand in? Sand's in everything. You know, everything from cosmetics to the blade of a wind turbine uses sand. You know, our computer screens, our mobile phone screens all have sand in them. And it's a testament to human ingenuity that we've taken simple, you know, just grains of eroded rock and put them to so many uses. But then it's also a testament to human hubris that we've pushed that to the point that we are running out.
1: I mean, we've known about the finite nature of resources for a long time, haven't we? You talk about the Limits to Growth report in your book, which was commissioned by the Club of Rome more than 50 years ago. Did we take enough notice or any notice of its warnings?
0: I think we did the exact opposite. I mean, you know, that when that report was first published, so it's a group of MIT scientists who, you know, very sort of early system dynamics, just to try and extrapolate into the future what might happen to resources, pollution, population, based on the sort of standard model, the way that we operate. And they came to the conclusion that unless we tried to curb growth in some way, sometime around the middle of this century, our civilization would collapse. So not a very happy conclusion. It was initially taken very seriously. And then once the report made its way out into the economic community, it was attacked so vociferously that even 50 years later, it's hard to bring it up as a possible solution to the situation we're in. And I think the scientists who created it were so hurt. And, you know, they felt they had gone through a scientific process, a rational scientific process, and they were attacked as activists, as, you know, it was a very politicized response to what they thought was a rigorous scientific process that wasn't necessarily giving predictions, but was suggesting what could happen and modelling what could happen. So yeah, I think we didn't want to hear the news that they were delivering in the 1970s, and to some extent we still don't want to hear that news.
1: I'm sure we don't want to hear it now. What was the alternative that they were recommending to this obsession with growth that we have and continue to have?
0: It's to move away from a global financial system that has to always be getting bigger. Because every way they modelled it, and they modelled it in all sorts of different ways, where they massively increased renewable resources, or they created almost completely clean energy. And even then, on a finite planet, it still brought us to the point of collapse because something would go wrong somewhere along the line. So there had to be a way to curb growth. To, you know, one of the things I've been always been talking about is the sand shortage. Well, part of that is because we keep building bigger and bigger houses. You know, that's something we don't necessarily need to do. The floor space of our houses doesn't need to get bigger all the time. The amount of material that we all consume doesn't need to get bigger. But that's such a shift in the nature of human consumption. I think that's the enormous challenge that we have to face, because nobody wants to contemplate, no generation wants to contemplate the prospect of not being bigger than the previous generation.
1: It's also a challenge, isn't it, in that a large proportion of the world is still poor and would like the riches that the Western countries have. And it's fine to say, well, you know, we're big enough now, we're rich enough now, we don't need to grow any longer, but you guys can't grow either. I mean, that's a pretty hard policy to push, isn't it? And why would the poorer countries in the world want to sign up to that?
0: It absolutely is. And I mean, I think that again is one of these enormous challenges that we are facing. I think one of the issues that I see and I saw through this book is that a lot of the move towards the green transition is creating, there's a British geologist called Kai Heron who's described this as eco-apartheid. So in a way, you're creating these kind of beautiful enclaves of green transition that are, everyone's driving electric cars, there's renewable energy, there's solar panels, but actually that transition is won through depleting those poorer parts of the world. And that is obviously still happening. You know, so that movement towards, well, how do we elevate everybody on the planet? Well, first of all, there's not enough resources on the planet to do that, to bring everyone to the level that the global north is at. And I think this is a seriously intractable problem. And I think one of the things that I look at in the book is the shift in how we view our place on the world, which moves from an extractive perspective more towards a perspective of stewardship. And that would be a colossal shift in terms of what we're doing. But it may be that we reach a point where actually we have no alternative.
1: You're listening to Radio National. This is Late Night Live. I'm Paul Barry. I'm speaking with James Crawford, author of The Vanishing Earth, A Journey Through the Last Days of Abundance. You describe yourself as a deep generational byproduct of oil. You're not a greenie, even though your messages would certainly chime in with the greenies. But tell us about the bottles of oil that you grew up with around your house.
0: Yeah, so I come from four generations of engineers, and going all the way back to my great-grandfather who left a life of fishing in Scotland to go and work on the world's first ever production line, which was making the Model T car in Detroit, and actually then emigrated back to Scotland. My father worked as a coal miner. He worked in copper extraction in Africa. And then his first job in oil at the end of the 1970s was designing the pipelines that were bringing first oil onshore from the North Sea. And this was in the Shetland Islands. And so I was born there because the whole family had moved there for this huge, one of the largest construction projects on Earth at the time. And as he later told me, the day the first oil was coming onshore, he'd never seen oil. He didn't know what it looked like. He saw all these people being mobilized to bring this thing that was so exciting. It was about energy. You know, it was in Scotland. There were so many people. He came from a working class background. So many people like him were elevated by working in this industry, but he'd never seen the oil before. So the day it was coming on shore, he snuck off and he had an empty lemonade bottle in his inside jacket pocket. And because he knew the pipelines, he found a place where no one could see him, turned an outlet valve, caught the oil, this first oil that no one had seen for 150 million years, caught it in the lemonade bottle, and that oil still sits in a different, not the lemonade bottle anymore, a different bottle that's in the windowsill of my family home. And, you know, I grew up with pictures of oil rigs all around my living room. You know, I was immensely proud of my father. But at the same time, I can appreciate now the impact of the work. And I think there's a kind of there's an innate tragedy in that I could see in him. And he passed away when I was writing this, that he could never get to a point where he could accept the impacts of climate change without seeing it as a criticism on his life and his identity. And I think that's a big part of what I explore in the book is the way that people who work in extractive industries can sometimes be demonized. And that is not fair either, because we are all complicit in the society and the civilization we've created.
1: What do you think he'd think of this book? Would he like it, appreciate it? Would it convert him? Would it worry him? What do you think?
0: I don't know, but I mean, I talked to him while, before he passed away. I talked to him about it. He knew that I was writing it. You know, I interviewed him for parts of it, which make up just a small part of the book. I think the thing that he always struggled with was the criticism of the oil industry, because it was so core to his identity and because it changed his position. As it changed many people's position, not just in Scotland, but around the world, people from working class backgrounds who actually were able to make money in the way that, for instance, you wouldn't have from coal mining. You know, that was not an industry that, that made anybody particularly wealthy. And that's where he started and he quickly made his way out of that. I think he would, I think as a scientist, as an engineer, I think, I hope, the weight of material that I amass in this, and in some respects, this is written for people like him.
1: For him.
0: To confront them.
1: Yeah.
0: You know, to, and it's dedicated to him, to confront this. And that's why it's not just about oil. It's about how the practice that's operated around oil is operated around sand, is operated around water, it's operated around lithium. You know, even one point I look at the impacts of thought extraction, which links us back to data centers. So it's trying to demonstrate, not dispassionately, but not as an activist, that this system doesn't work, and here are all the reasons why. Now, the solutions are much harder to grasp, and, you know, I grapple with that, but I can't pretend that I have all the answers, and I think anybody who does is being disingenuous.
1: Staying on the subject of oil, the new Prime Minister of England, Britain, is contemplating restarting drilling for North Sea oil and letting it flow again, isn't he? What do you think of that? What did your father think of that?
0: I mean, I'm sure he would be in favour of it. And I know my mother is
1: even
0: in favour of my brother.
1: Your book.
0: Yeah, and well, she hasn't finished reading it yet, so I don't know. So that's an interesting question. Whether I keep speaking to her every evening, she's like, I'm starting to be converted. So I think maybe I'm getting there, you know. So, but my brother works in the oil industry in Aberdeen. And I think it's such an interesting, you know, because I write about this in the book. No one has been able to leave oil alone.
1: Well, it's so valuable, isn't it? And it's so good. It does so many wonderful things, apart from the fact that it pollutes the planet. You know, it's incredibly useful.
0: Well, we are a petrol culture. Oil is everywhere. I mean, I write about this at one point. Oil is in everything. It's in everything from, you know, lipstick to vinyl records, you know, to the microphone that you're probably using to talk to me will have some petrochemical content. So you have this incredible, it's just like my, you know, as my father said when I asked him what he thought when he caught that oil in the lemonade bottle, he told me, I thought it was brilliant. And in many ways it is brilliant, but the consequences of its continued extraction and burning are not brilliant, and we are all seeing that. Some people still struggle to accept it, but we are seeing it. It's very hard to deny the science around that, despite the politicization of it. I think that is very difficult. So in terms of your question about what to do with that, I think it's fascinating that there have been multiple attempts around the world to leave oil in the ground that have failed. And, you know, we've seen it in New Zealand, you know, where a law was overturned to not grant any more licenses. We've seen it in Ecuador, which is one of the places I write about in the book, where there was a national referendum where 59% of the population voted to leave oil in a very specific part of Ecuador's Amazonian rainforest. The Constitutional Court upheld that. But Petroecuador, the national oil company, still hasn't stopped drilling because the president says we need to fight drug gangs that have made incursions into Ecuador. So we need this. It's the same argument that's essentially being put forward in Britain, including by an energy minister who previously has an activist background, who is pivoting to say, well, actually, maybe we do need this. And I think that is fascinating. And you know, I have a background I studied at Edinburgh University. I studied philosophy of law. There's some very interesting case law starting to develop that is demonstrating that, and this partly relates to a case in America, so I'll use American terminology here, there is an unconstitutional level of CO2 in the atmosphere. And if there is, then putting even more in it is unconstitutional. It relates back to this idea of the public trust, which is a legal concept that goes all the way back to the Roman Emperor Justinian. Very simple, is that a state, a government, an emperor cannot pollute the soil, the air, the water of a territory such that it then cannot be used for future generations. Well, we're not doing that on an individual country level. We're doing that on a planetary basis. And I wonder at what point does that, the legal mechanism start to come into play? And we are seeing it, but it is happening slowly. But that, you know, if you're looking for hope and positivity and change, the law is much further ahead than the politics is.
1: We're seeing that a little bit in Australia too. You go in the book, you go to several places on the planet that have been scarred by extraction. Tell me about the Atacama Desert in Chile.
0: Yeah, so this is one of the largest centres for lithium production in the world. Australia also is one of the largest centres for lithium production in the world, but very different within Australia. It's kind of hard rock mining to access the lithium. In the Atacama Desert, you have one of the world's largest salt flats, which contains this brine, a sort of liquid brine, which is impregnated with lithium, and it is pumped out of this very deep, you know, 2 kilometer deep salt deposit, pumped to the surface where it's put into these gigantic pools, each about the size of 4 football pitches. And over 16 months, the sun changes the chemical composition of the brine, to the extent that they change colour quite dramatically from a kind of sky blue all the way to a sort of olive green. At that point, after 16 months, they're taken away in tankers and processed into the lithium that makes its way into electric car batteries and into our mobile phones. There's something in the region of 100 million litres a day, 24/7, 365 days a year, of this brine that is being pumped out. The brine is a relict. It's a non-renewable resource. Think of it as being like oil. But in order to grease the wheels, if you like, to allow that process of brine pumping to continue, requires an enormous amount of fresh water as well, which is flushed through the pipes that are pumping the brine to the surface. And that's happening in one of the driest places on Earth, with the highest levels of solar evaporation on Earth, with a number of communities, indigenous communities in the region of about 11,000 people who have lived on that landscape for over 10,000 years. And they are seeing elements or the symptoms potentially of ecosystem collapse of that landscape. So you have this material which is essential for the green transition, but in this area, and this is so often the case that so many of these critical minerals, about half of the resources we know on Earth are on indigenous lands. With lithium, it's up to 85% of lithium deposits are found in indigenous lands. So in a way, we're sort of, to preserve the natural world, we're going to these pristine parts of the natural world and saying, we need what you have, and potentially destroying these landscapes.
1: You talk in the book about the need to repair, to bring in a culture of repair, so that we don't leave places like the Atacama Desert, and there are several others you go to, as sacrificial zones, which have been, or they call sacrifice zones, that have been sacrificed. We don't bother to clean up. Will Atacama be repaired, do you think? And will the other places that you've been to, like Butin, Montana, will they be repaired?
0: I think that's the big question. I mean, when I talk to lithium miners, I mean, you know, obviously they're going to tell me this, but I genuinely think they believe that they are trying to move towards a form of sustainable extraction. Now, I think the evidence struggles to bear that out, but you can see that that's in their head. They're saying, oh, we can, if we're pumping the brine out, we can put water back in. Now, I talk to a microbiologist who says, well, that's just not going to work. That's too simplistic an interpretation. But I think the Atacama Desert is in the balance because, you know, for some of the indigenous people, they are seeing massive benefits from it. They're entering into profit-sharing arrangements with the lithium companies, which are giving them solar plants rather than diesel generators to keep the lights on at night. So the jury's still out there. I think the trajectory, historical trajectory of extraction suggests that it could well be on its way to being a sacrifice zone, because that's always what has happened. The lithium miners are trying to suggest differently, but I'm skeptical around that. The example of Butte, Montana is a place where it's impossible not to have to repair that landscape because the damage is so extensive. So this is a center for world copper mining at the start of 20th century. A city built on top of the It was called the richest hill on Earth, the greatest copper mine on Earth at the time. And over the course of a century, as the copper depletes, they turn it into an open cast mine. But because the city was built on top of it, that means there is a giant open cast mine in the center of the city of Butte, Montana, to the extent that entire neighborhoods were, you know, houses were put on the back of trucks and moved down to a flatter part of the valley. Once that mine closed in the 1980s, because it had dug so deep, it fills up with water. There's no way of stopping it filling up with water. It's below the water table. Rainfall fills it up. That water reacts with the opened rocks to create a 50 billion gallon lake in the center of that city, which is toxic, it's kind of sulfuric acid. And if you don't pump and treat that water, it will overspill the landscape. It will make its way into the wider water table. It will make its way into rivers, which will lead to the Columbia River, the largest river in northwestern America. So that water has to be treated. But when I went there, as they explained it to me, that water has to be treated forever. There is no alternative. The soils in Butte, which have been so toxified by smelting, which happened on site at the start of the 20th century, have to be monitored and treated forever. And interestingly, the settlement agreement that was reached for this is called a Superfund site. It's America's largest environmental cleanup site, has basically led to an oil company, BP, which bought another company which owned the mine, basically with an open check to pay for that treatment of the soil and the water forever. And the story that they have to tell in Butte is a story of a forever repair. And I think that's the confronting thing. This is just one place, but in some ways, I think Butte is a model for what the whole planet is. This idea that you look at what we have done as a forever repair, that's the way of reorientating our civilization, our economy, towards something that may well become essential, as it is essential in Butte right now.
1: Just this week, the Planetary Health Check report from the Potsdam Institute for Climate Impact Research showed that the life support systems relied on by humans have, quote, deteriorated to their worst levels ever recorded. Is it too late? Is there hope?
0: You have to have hope. I mean, you know, I come from four generations of engineers. You know, humans are brilliant at solving problems. I think the issue is we are pushing the problem we are having to solve so far that the cost of solving it may be great, either in terms of human life, monetary, ecosystems. This is the gamble, how long we keep going, because, you know, we talked about the limits to growth. That was 50 years ago where, you know, as they put it, we have a choice. You know, we can solve this. We have the best resources humans have ever had to tackle this problem. And 50 years ago, we didn't do it. Here we are again. Are we going to do it? And political expediency tends to be winning out at the moment, but I don't think it will forever. I think the change is coming. Is it coming fast enough? That's the tricky thing to answer.
1: James, thank you very much for joining us.
0: Thank you.
1: James Crawford's book, The Vanishing Earth, A Journey Through the Last Days of Abundance. And that's the show. On our next, the harrowing experiences of Australian medics who've been to Gaza and the extraordinary history of vanilla, the world's only edible orchid.
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5: Hello, Meredith Lake here from Soul Search. When you imagine an Australian Buddhist, who do you think of? Buddhism in this country has a multicultural history that stretches right back to before Federation and the White Australia policy. These days, Australia's home to one of the largest Buddhist temples in the Southern Hemisphere, and Buddhism is the fourth largest religion in the country. So what does it look like? And what can we learn about social cohesion? That's Soul Search next on Radio National.
6: A ABC News, I'm Thanmaya Navada. Legendary Australian rock frontman Angry Anderson is being remembered for his music and charity work following his death aged 79. His family say he died on Monday evening surrounded by loved ones. Ethan Seidemann looks back at his life.
7: Gary Anderson grew up in the working-class Melbourne suburb of Coburg with his mother, who both suffered from his violent father. A mate gave him the nickname Angry, and in 1976, he became the lead singer of Aussie rock band Rose Tattoo.
8: I needed, at that time, an outlet for all this aggression.
7: The band released 8 albums over the decades, with hits including Bad Boy for Love and We Can't Be Beaten.
8: The more out of control that we became, the bigger crowds we pulled, and that feeds the beast.
7: Anderson would go on to write a number of solo hits, as well as working as a television presenter, charity worker, and youth advocate. His charitable work earned him an Order of Australia in 1993, and Rose Tattoo was inducted into the ARIA Hall of Fame in 2006.
6: Analysts believe a deal between the US and Iran may happen soon, despite US President Donald Trump appearing determined to indicate his country's dominance in the war. Top Iranian and US officials have met on the sidelines of the United Nations in New York. The talks have been held on the same day Mr. Trump threatened to annihilate the Islamic Republic if a peace agreement isn't reached soon. Despite this, Georgetown University Associate Professor Paul Musgrave says progress could be on the horizon.
9: President Trump, in his speech to the UN General Assembly, was at pains to make it seem like the United States is dominant. That being said, of course, it's obvious that the United States is stuck when it comes to the Strait of Hormuz.
6: Venezuela's interim president has met Donald Trump for the first time since his forces deposed her former boss in January. The BBC's Mimi Swaby has the details.
10: Delcy Rodriguez and Donald Trump held talks on the sideline of the UN summit, only kilometres away from the federal prison where Nicolas Maduro is being held, awaiting trial for drug trafficking and other charges. Ms. Rodriguez held what she called an historic meeting, saying they discussed cooperation on energy, mining and security. Her government has sought close ties with the US since the ousting of her former boss, ceding control of its oil revenues to a country which before that was one of Venezuela's greatest enemies.
6: Experts say the corporate regulator has a responsibility to ensure the private credit sector is working effectively. ASIC is warning private creditors that the clock is ticking on poor lending practices. Australian investors say a rapid cash exodus from the sector is possible if more investors begin to worry about the risks. Christian Ryan is the executive chairman of investment firm FinCap and says he understands why ASIC is proposing further regulations.
11: They are investments, loans that are being made into making for cars, for houses, for property, for businesses. They're all very different. And I think that's where certainly ASIC are trying to make sure there's a bit more consistency.
6: A water safety advocate says he hopes the death of a young boy in Katherine in the NT will lead to better awareness around the risks of swimming in drains. Police say a 9-year-old boy drowned after entering a drain pipe at the Katherine low level last night, and his body was discovered in the early hours of this morning. Founder of the water safety program Kids Alive, Laurie Lawrence, says the death is an absolute tragedy.
12: To lose a life so young, that's what really affects a lot of people and parents and relatives would be out of their brain, you know. You can't keep kids out of water. So we've got to educate them and we have to teach them to swim.
6: In the AFL, the 5 Sydney players suspended by the Swans for a breach of behavioural standards have returned to club headquarters today. Isaac Heaney, Chad Warner, Nick Blakey, Riley Bice and James Jordan all arrived at the club's base for exit interviews with the team's season now over. Heaney and Warner gave brief answers to the media.
13: Isaac, what would you like to say to the playing group today?
14: Looking forward to addressing the playing group.
13: What's your message to the fans and your teammates?
15: How much do you regret that night, Isaac?
13: What do you want to say to the playing group today?
16: No, I'm just here for my exit interview.
15: What about to fans, Chad?
13: Anything to say?
15: To them, for everything that's happened.
6: And a ballad by the country singer-songwriter Ellie Langley has broken the record for the longest-running number one hit on the US charts. Choose in Texas has held the top spot on the Billboard Top 100 for 23 consecutive weeks. It unseats Mariah Carey's All I Want for Christmas. And you're up to date with the latest ABC News. More news is available at any time on ABC Listen.

0: Hello, Meredith Lake here. Great to be with you for Soul Search. Who's the face of Australian Buddhism for you? A Vietnamese migrant at temple in Cabramatta or Baybrook? An Anglo-Australian on a meditation retreat? A Japanese pearl diver in 19th century Broome? How has the face of Buddhism in Australia changed? Anna Halifoff and Jui Weishi have been researching these questions for years. Anna is a professor of sociology at Deakin University in Melbourne, but today she's here with me on Arunda Country in Alice Springs. Hi, Anna.
1: Hi, Meredith.
0: And on the line from the Illawarra region of New South Wales, which is home to one of the largest Buddhist temples anywhere in the Southern Hemisphere, the Venerable Dr. Jui Weishi. Hello, Jui Wei.
2: Hello, Meredith.
0: It is so lovely to have both of you back on this show. First up, though, what are we talking about, or what are you talking about, when you talk about Buddhism in Australia? What does that term encompass in a nutshell? Maybe if I can start with you, Anna.
1: Thank you, Meredith. It's really great to be back here and lovely to be on the program with my colleague, Venerable Jui Wei, as well from NTI. So our project looks at Buddhism in a very broad way. Mm-hmm. So we look at people who identify as Buddhist, but we also look at people who are interested in Buddhist ideas and practices. And that encompasses people who came to Australia a very, very long time ago, since the middle of the 19th century, right up until the present day.
0: Jui Wei, what does that term Buddhism encompass for you?
2: So Buddhism in Australia was really an eye-opener for me. I thought that I knew all about Buddhism because I am a monastic. I live the tradition. I represent the tradition. And then when I went on this fieldwork with my colleague, especially with Anna, I realized that Buddhism is much more than what I knew. I looked at how the descendants, or I listened to how the descendants of Buddhists describe the way they live and how they continue their faith by building temples. I'm very humbled too by the various museum curators, archaeologists who preserve the record of Buddhism in Australia. And Buddhism, as Anna has said, is very broad. It includes perhaps syncretic Chinese religions in the early days, the faith that kept our ancestors going as they tried to build a life for themselves in a foreign country, until today, where Buddhism is treated as perhaps a therapy, or perhaps also for some as a philosophy for the way they handle their life situations. I must say, to me, Buddhism is being human, how to live the human condition using some of the wisdom and exemplars from Buddhist sages of the past.
0: You've both just opened up such a rich world, really. It's not even a tradition. The word tradition doesn't capture what you're talking about, the two of you, and in this entire project. And you're at the same time pointing to the incredible internal diversity of the many things that we sometimes sum up with that umbrella term, Buddhism. And that makes sense to me, I guess, because, you know, from its origins in 6th to 4th century India, Buddhism has developed a number of major traditions. It's spread very widely, geographically speaking. And I wonder, like, how do we see the major branches of Buddhism in the story of Buddhism in Australia?
1: So our research encompasses fieldwork, but also a major survey of Buddhists in Australia. We are looking at the different streams of Buddhism. So that can be in terms of the Buddhist traditions, the main Buddhist traditions, so Theravada, Mahayana, Vajrayana. And then we are also looking at secular Buddhism as well. But it also encompasses the many different traditions that come from many cultures. And so the many

0: different diaspora communities in Australia that practice Buddhism. Mm.
1: And I know you've sometimes used the word Buddhist to kind of get at what you were describing, Jueiwei, the people who are interested in perhaps practices or ideas but may not affiliate formally with Buddhism or identify even as Buddhists. What does that term Buddhist get at?
0: As Venerable pointed to, there are Buddhist traditions and practices such as meditation and mindfulness that are practiced by a lot of Australians, but not at all in a religious way. So it will be people who are, you know, they're really into reading books by particular Buddhist teachers. They might nowadays, you know, listen to podcasts, do kind of meditation or mindful practices. But yeah, they wouldn't say they were Buddhist. Other research, like from the US, has talked about this like nightstand Buddhism, you know, so you might have these books by Pema Chodron or something on your bed.
1: The Dalai Lama or something.
0: Yeah, the Dalai Lama, or have some, you know, prayer beads or some pictures of the Buddha around your house or statues or whatever. So we call that Buddhist.
1: Okay. Jueiwei, you said that this project really shifted things for you in thinking about what Buddhism is and looks like in this place. Mm-hmm. How do you, I guess, observe that Buddhist strand in Australian society and culture? What do you make of it as a monastic yourself?
2: Yes, it's really good to see people adopting Buddhist values and the practices into their lives. So in the survey, we've seen many people undertake meditation, for example. Meditation is probably the largest kind of Buddhist practice that's been taken up in the survey. However, I would say that it's kind of like cherry picking something from a whole bag of interconnected parts. And without going into the actual tenets, into the teachings of impermanence, of non-self, and of non-attachment, I'm just worried that this practice may not be sufficient for alleviating the conditions that the individuals are going for. So meditation is not only for relaxation. For Buddhists, meditation and mindfulness are important practices. And there's part of a whole system of practice that includes ethical training. So having the discipline, having the ethical foundation, these are very important. And the goal is towards awakening, knowing what the world is about so that we can be in a better place to respond to the stresses and the suffering of ourselves and others.
1: Mm. You're describing a set of practices that I think a lot of people would associate with Buddhism, whether they're Buddhist, Buddhist or neither. How much is Buddhism a matter of practice, and how much, perhaps sociologically speaking, is it to do with patterns of migration that maps the way different diasporas have taken shape and found a life and made a home in these lands, Anna?
0: This current project, I think a huge part of this project is migration. I'm full of different migration stories. And then I think more recently, particularly because of the internet, and I think you've got this kind of flow of, it's more the kind of migration of ideas, you know, and people kind of learning a little bit more sort of across different traditions and across different cultures. But in terms of the research, the migration stories are really central, particularly the early history and then this so-called Buddhist boom. Sally Makara coined that term. She's a scholar from New Zealand. Yeah, because we see, before the introduction of the White Australia Policy and after the demise of the White Australia Policy, we see huge waves of migration, the flow of people with their cultures and with their religious traditions coming into Australia.
1: Mm. I'd love to hear more a bit later about that 19th century story especially, which has been so important for places like the one we're in, Anna, for Northern Australia. It's quite a different story, isn't it, to the southeast? And we'll get to that a bit later in

0: the then mayor, who visited Taiwan for Guangshan to invite the venerable master here to establish the temple.
1: Wow, in the mid-90s.
0: That's right.
1: Yeah.
0: So that was a major step forward. It was important, I think, for the city because Nantian Temple could help, I guess, rebuild the economy of the Wollongong area, which it did. It provided employment. It was designed to be the largest Buddhist temple in the Southern Hemisphere from traditional Chinese architecture and palatial architecture. So the material culture that the Nantian Temple exuded was very different from the tiny Chinese temples of the past in Australia. So it attracted a lot of people. In fact, it was the first time a Buddhist temple was open twice, on a Saturday and on a Sunday, because there were so many people coming that we had to open the temple once and then cover the statues again and open again on a Sunday in order to accommodate the crowds. And since then, we have been welcoming tourists as well as devotees. So it's set up as a very different type of temple because it was meant for devotees. It's very important that they have a sacred space. So there are services for them. But at the same time, it also caters to tourism so that the Wollongong economy could benefit.
1: What are the tourists coming for, do you think?
0: Yeah, there's a lot that people can come for. First of all, the Chinese culture is very rich through the architecture. And there are signs everywhere that tell people what this is. Then the second is, of course, for Buddhism. And during the major festivals, Chinese festivals, and during the national holidays, the public holidays in Australia, there are often events taking place. And they are quite localized. So for example, the Medicine Buddha's birthday is traditionally celebrated, commemorated in November. But the Nantian Temple recently has been using that occasion to do a wellness day. It attracts many of the community members to come and engage in workshops, listen to talks, and participate in chants for their well-being. And for example, there's monthly market days. Recently, there was an art exhibition that worked with the local indigenous community. We have meditation retreats almost every weekend. So the temple has become quite iconic in Wollongong, and people come for the vegetarian food, the delicious vegetarian food too.
1: Hmm. Your founder,
0: yes,
1: who really created a whole network, not just one temple in Wollongong, but a whole range of organizations and institutes in and beyond Taiwan. It was his education institute that's funded the research that you and Anna have been doing on Buddhism in Australia. I know he also had a vision, didn't he, for revitalizing Buddhism in China itself.
0: Yes.
1: And am I right about this? He met with Xi Jinping in person on at least four occasions, which is extraordinary to me. Can you tell me a little bit more about that and about, I guess, the kind of diaspora that means gathers around your temple?
0: Yeah. So the kind of Buddhism that Fo Guangshan promotes is called humanistic Buddhism. So the late Venerable Master Xing Yun believes in a Buddhism that is meant for the people so that it can purify minds and bring out what's true and beautiful. And it has to meet people's needs. And by people, it could be anybody as important as the premier to anybody like me. So it's everyone. And his belief is that from a Chinese point of view, harmony. So he's been very much a promoter of peace and harmony in the world. I think the Venerable Master's dream is to be able to see peace between China and Taiwan,

0: peace in the whole world. So the devotees, the diaspora, who comes to Australia, for example, gets to see the Venerable Master every few years. And he would also bring that teaching of how we should conduct ourselves to be peaceful, to be compassionate, to be kind, and to be a gift. So what's very big of the Master's teaching is to be a gift to others. So to give other people joy and to give other people convenience is extremely important. And so we see this project. So the Singing Education Foundations gave a 3-year grant to this project. And this is really a gift back to the Buddhist community to be able to document this precious history. This will bring people together, the Buddhists, I think the Buddhist community, as well as to let the rest of Australia and the world know about the hard work and the resilience, as well as the human characters that we would like to continue promoting. So that's humanistic Buddhism.
1: Mm. On Radio National, Radio Australia, and with ABC Listen, you're listening to Soul Search, the show about contemporary spirituality and religion. I'm Meredith Lake, here with you from Arunda Country in Central Australia, and you're hearing from the Venerable Dr. Jue Wei Shi, the Director of Nantian's Humanistic Buddhism Centre. I'm also here with Professor Anna Halifoff from the Department of Sociology at Deakin University. The two of them were lead researchers on a major new study of Buddhism in Australia. Now, you've already mentioned this, and I'd love to hear more about it, but that kind of untold story, to some extent, of Buddhism in Australia goes back a long way to at least the mid-19th century, when Sri Lankan, Japanese, and Chinese communities were very active across a lot of Australia's north. I wonder if we could hear a bit more about that, Anna, starting with the community on Thursday Island in the Torres Strait.
2: So while most Australians, and understandably, because there's not a lot about this in our national curriculum or even taught about this at universities, you know, we would typically think that Buddhism came to Australia in sort of significant numbers from the 1970s onwards, when there was increased migration from Asia into Australia. But Paul Croucher, in his History of Buddhism in Australia, which was written in 1989, and actually it's a brilliant book, but it focuses mainly on kind of the middle period of Buddhism in Australia and a period that is associated more with what people would call white Buddhism. But Paul does have amazing content in there about interactions with the early Buddhist communities from Asia and also visiting monastics from Asia and travels between Australia and Asia. So Paul mentions this community in Thursday Island, a Sri Lankan community, but also a Japanese community to do with pearling.
1: Okay.
2: And I was reading this book a long time ago now, like 20 years ago now, and because I've lived in far north Queensland when I was younger, I read this and I was intrigued, absolutely fascinated, wanted to learn more about it, looked up obviously the sources that Paul cited. So there was some earlier research done on this community, particularly the Sri Lankan community, but also visited. We visited there in person.
1: Wow.
2: And they mentioned a temple.
1: Really?
2: And they mentioned a Bodhi tree. So
1: you think they built a temple there?
2: They definitely built a temple. So the first Buddhist temple in Australia was in the 1880s in Thursday Island by a Sri Lankan Buddhist community. And they were, you know, they were devout. Their Buddhism was really important to them. And they also planted a Bodhi tree. So for
1: and
2: your
1: the
2: listeners,
1: significance of the Bodhi tree?
2: Yeah. So the Bodhi tree is the tree that the Buddha is said to have been enlightened under. And so that tree, saplings of that tree have kept alive all this time. And so descendants of this tree were in Sri Lanka And so a sapling from a descendant of the original Bodhi tree in Bodh Gaya, India, goes to Sri Lanka, and then a descendant of that tree comes to Australia and gets planted in the 1880s by this community. And I mean, now there are Bodhi trees actually all over Australia, but that was the first one. But the most exciting thing is that a descendant or descendants of that early community are still on Thursday Island and also still in Queensland. So for our project, we managed to very kindly interview a grandson of one of these original Thursday Island community. So he was a very famous pearl merchant and jeweler, Mendes, and his grandson still has a jewellery store in Brisbane. And when we interviewed Hyman in the store, he still had pearl shells from his grandfather's collection. And it was just such an incredible experience to meet this family. And this family also continue to be influential in Buddhism in Australia because they also set up the Brisbane Buddhist Vihara and also are connected to a current forest hermitage. So to see this lineage, like from the 1880s all the way in the Sri Lankan diaspora community, is so moving. So yeah, you can, listeners, when we launch everything, which is going to happen on the 22nd of September, you can watch these videos on our digital atlas of Buddhism in Australia.
3: Wow. The pearling industry is obviously really important to the story of Buddhists in Northern Australia, especially in the 19th and early 20th century. Listening to you talk about Thursday Island, I'm thinking about Broome. Tell me more about the different Buddhist communities that were connected to that industry and that made their presence felt across the north.
2: So across the north, in terms of Buddhism, the Sri Lankan community is very significant. Mm-hmm. The Japanese community is also really significant in terms of who are actually Buddhists. And there were really large Japanese communities in both Thursday Island and in Broome at the height of the pearling industry. And the other community that's really important to our story is the Chinese community. So the Chinese community came for mining, but also came as indentured labourers in a number of industries, really helped build Australia. They were not Buddhist as such, but they established temples all over the country and, again, in large numbers across the far north. And the temples contain, they're like a syncretic mix of Taoism, Buddhism, folk religion as well, and Confucian elements. Buddhist symbols, Buddhist deities, so symbols like the lotus, symbols such as the eternal knot, the coin, the swastika, the Buddhist swastika, and also deities, so Kuan Yin, who is significant for Taoists as well as Buddhists, but she appears in many of the temples, the early temples. So the Japanese, as far as we know, did not really build temples in the same way that the Chinese did, but we did discover a photograph of a Japanese temple within a house or a shop in Broome, and that's a really significant discovery, and that was that photograph was in the Broome Historical Society. Mm. So, yeah.
3: Jue Wei, did you get to visit Northern Australia as part of this research? What was it like for you to encounter these stories of particularly Chinese Buddhists here in the Northern Territory and elsewhere?
4: I must really thank Anna. Because of this field work, I managed to follow her. We started in far north Queensland in areas that I wasn't even familiar with. We drove a long way.
3: I bet.
4: From Brisbane all the way to Cooktown. And then we drove back to Cairns, flew to Thursday Island, came back, went to the Atherton Tablelands and then back down to Brisbane. It's really very long states. I've discovered how long Queensland is.
3: Yeah.
4: But I was so moved. I think when I saw my forefathers, the life that they had to live, that was really quite moving. What we were told is that they would come in the various boats. They may be helping as, let's say, in the market gardens, feeding everyone because not many people had the agricultural know-how to feed
0: is everyone. So therefore, the Chinese were brought in since they have the agricultural technology of the time, and they brought in some of the foods, the seeds, and they started growing the market gardens and selling their produce, feeding the numerous people who came in for the gold rush. Then many of these Chinese also went to the gold mines. But what really touched my heart was how they would perhaps go down these mines and may not survive. So they may not come out alive. And for those who did, they may not have come up with full bodies. Some, they may be very hurt because those conditions were not very good. And when I looked at some of the archival records, I could see newspapers whereby the Chinese were pretty much discriminated during these times. So I could see why faith was important for these Chinese in the early days, in the late 19th century, early 20th century, where they were discriminated, they had to do very difficult jobs, and very likely they may not be able to go home. So to them, the faith of, especially the Guanyin is the bodhisattva who listens to the cries of people and answer their cries. So the Guanyin was an important figure that we kept seeing in many temples and also in scrolls. So looking at that, and then looking at the Chinese today, who are here, they of course are in a much more privileged position. But now what I see the Chinese doing is giving back to the society. So for example, an organization that I'm more familiar with is the Buddhist Light International Association, which is the lay arm of Fo Guangshan. And these devotees have been organizing charity functions, festivals. They've been present whenever, let's say, for example, when there are bushfires, they would be offering help and also donations. They've also been engaged in education. For example, they are SRE teachers, they are chaplains. So I think what's happening now is like what the Venerable Master has been trying to teach, is to give back to the community that has nourished us all these years. And I think that's what builds the fabric of a very important multicultural society here in Australia.
3: Anna?
2: Yeah, I just wanted to add on social engagement that is a theme that we really see across the whole project, like even from the very early days. So in the early histories, it is true what Venerable Jiwei says, is there was discrimination and there was racism, no doubt, and life was difficult. But we also have these amazing stories of solidarity and of successful business people and successful communities, the Chinese communities and also the Sri Lankan and the Japanese communities, and then them also giving back, you know, donating to hospitals, establishing hospitals, donating to schools, helping to establish schools, working sometimes together with the Catholic nuns in educating their children and their communities together with Indigenous communities. So we also see these very rich and complex relationships between First Nations people and the Asian diaspora.
3: I really wanted to hear more about that. I think people understand now that, you know, Muslim Kamilis across arid Australia, the Makassans who harvested Trepang and their interactions with the Yolngu, that there was a lot of Muslim First Nations interaction in the story of the North, and obviously a lot of Christian interaction through missions and other activities across the North. But what did you find out about how Buddhist communities interacted with First Nations people in particular places across Northern Australia?
2: So we found that the Asian communities, so, and again, not all of them are completely Buddhist, you know, so some of them are more Buddhist than others. Some of them are more, Buddhism plays a part in their syncretic religion. So, you know, that I think that's super interesting too. Do you know what I mean? Because that syncretic faith is also not something that's new. It's not like this new thing that people are mixing things up. But even from day one, there was that hybridity in certain traditions. So what we do see is that Indigenous communities and the

0: Asian Australian communities worked very closely together. In a town like Broome, the racial hierarchy was often during that time of colonialism that the Europeans were at the top of the hierarchy. And then that created, according to the record and scholarship that we've read and cited, a kind of solidarity between the Asian communities and the Indigenous communities because they lived closer together and worked closer together. We've also read that some of the employers from the Japanese community were better employers than Europeans for some Indigenous workers and also Chinese and Japanese workers. But again, it's complex. I'm not trying to generalize and sort of say that it was always a positive relationship, but there are many stories of positive relationships. And all across the far north of Australia and many other parts of Australia, there are communities that are still have very strong heritage. They're First Nations communities, but they also have Chinese heritage, Japanese heritage, Sri Lankan heritage. I think it's Regina Ganter who says, you know, if we turn the map upside down, it's a completely different story of Australia, and that the true story of Australia is triangulated. Like, it's Indigenous, but it's also got a very strong Asian history as well as European. And the mixing and the interactions and the relationships dating back all this time that are still lived now, you know, that's the real Australia, together with people coming from all over the world as well.
1: There has been a lot of scholarship in recent years on race relations in all parts of this continent, really. Your project is very curious about the religious dimensions of the lives of people belonging to various diasporas and those kinds of things. What does looking at this in terms of religious history clarify in the way we do think about the main narratives of the nation?
0: So it's a great question. And I think we cite Ghassan Haj's work on white nation. He talks about a white nation fantasy as opposed to the reality of Australia being a multicultural real. That's using his terms, which is really significant because in terms of the study of religion in Australia within sociology of religion, most of it is focused on the southern states. Most of it is focused on big cities of like Melbourne and Sydney, but also most of it has focused on Abrahamic faiths. In our national imaginary within this kind of myth of a white nation, we look to Europe, we look to the global north. But actually, we've had these south-south flows from Asia into Australia. So I think what our work is doing, and again, we cite Ghassan Haj here, is that we say what we're troubling is the myth of a white Christian Australia versus its religious and worldview diversity. So that encompasses, obviously, from the beginning, Indigenous, Aboriginal and Torres Strait Islander traditions, waves of migration and trade and complex relations with Asia, and that includes Islam, but also includes Buddhism, Hinduism, Sikhism.
1: Even Christianity in some cases.
0: Right. Yeah. And Christianity, of course. Yeah.
1: On ABC Radio National by podcast and on Radio Australia across the Pacific, you're listening to Soul Search. I'm Meredith Lake and I'm with Professor Anna Halifoff from the Department of Sociology at Deakin University and the Venerable Dr. Duiwei Shi. She is the Director of the Centre for Humanistic Buddhism at the Nantian Institute, just there in Wollongong, south of Sydney. I'd love to hear from you, Duiwei. What happened to Buddhism in white Australia? What do you make of its fortunes, really, in the white Australia period?
2: You know, this was really a big learning for me, that it was only with the lifting of the 1901 Immigration Act that we see the multiculturalism that I experienced when I came to this country. All along, I thought that it was always such a multicultural Australia. But because of this project, I realized that actually between 1901 and 1973, it was not so. Especially the Chinese, there were very few of them here at that time. But there was also a lot going on in Buddhism. I learned that it was the beginning of the spiritualist and the theosophical society in the southern states that you were mentioning earlier. And they practiced a lot of meditation and established quite a few of what we know as the Buddhist societies today. Many of the pioneers of Buddhism, many of whom were white Australians. So during this period, I must say, Buddhism was starting to gain attention. But during the interviews, I learned that some of these early entrants into Buddhism did not tell their friends that they were going for a Buddhist meditation retreat. It has a hush-hush, it's a secret thing. It wasn't very cool to go to Buddhist retreats at that time. But yet, they persevered to learn from these early teachers and set up and help set up some of the early centers to become the vibrant Buddhism that we have today.
1: There's a complexity here, though, isn't there, in the sense that someone like Alfred Deakin, the namesake of your university, Anna, was very and voraciously interested, actually, in ideas from across what he called the East, read very widely, including in Buddhist texts, engaged with theosophical societies in early 20th century Australia, and at the same time was an architect, really, of white Australia. So what does an example like that mean for how we think about Buddhism in a period like that? How do you sit with it, Anna?
0: In discomfort, I have to say. Back to the story we said before, like pre-1901, pre-Federation, there were really significant numbers of Japanese in Australia, Chinese in Australia, Sri Lankans, lesser number, but still a significant community, like all across the far north. So when Deakin was prime minister at that time, they introduced this racist Immigration Restriction Act, the White Australia policy, despite his connections with Buddhism, despite this. It was a kind of prevailing sentiment that they had to restrict the migration, but also restrict the economic success of these communities. So that, as Venerable Jue said, had a devastating impact on so many families across the far north. Mm. And you've got to remember that it's not like they were only just there. Like many of these families across Australia had already been there for generations. The other thing that most people don't know is that there's a sort of assumption that from 1901, the numbers just plummeted. And that's actually not what happened. There were already lots of people in the far north who had been born in Australia who could pass the dictation test that they had there. You know, they were Australian, even if their heritage was from Asia. So the north stayed diverse. And across Australia also, there was still a level of diversity there. A really significant period is actually the Second World War. Mm. It's the Second World War, after the Second World War, that you see the migration numbers. Like if you look back at census data, that's when there's a more dramatic dip.
1: And is that to do with, for example, the internment of people of Japanese descent during the war?
0: Right. So there was evacuations across the whole far north. And again, most Australians don't know that we had internment camps in Australia. So this, you know, devastated Japanese communities, but also had an impact on other Asian diaspora and also on Indigenous communities who were already, like, had close relations with, might have been married to a Japanese person or to a Chinese person. But what happens after the Second World War is that the Japanese community does not really reestablish in Broome. Members of Japanese communities do go back to Thursday Island. But yeah, in Broome and Darwin, it's a really devastating impact. But having said that, there were Japanese communities who did go back because, again, they were already Australian, you know. What also happened is the pearling industry continued. So then the pearling industry brings new waves of Japanese community members to Australia. So once again, like this kind of, you know, it didn't really work, the White Australia policy, right? Like it had a devastating impact

0: but also the diversity is actually what persisted and is what we know of the whole of Australia and the far north of Australia today.
1: Mm. We've been talking about the Buddhist boom that really turned the story around from the 1970s onwards. Alongside that, we have a counterculture movement and the rise of the hippies and their interest in what they called Eastern religions. Anna, where does the counterculture fit into the story of contemporary Buddhism in this place?
0: So as Venerable Chuai Wei said, the pioneering so-called white Buddhists who set up the early Buddhist societies and who were initially like interested in movements like theosophy and spiritualism, who had travelled to Asia, some of them had studied with renowned Buddhist teachers. So, you know, we're talking this kind of period from the early part of the 20th century up until the sort of 50s and 60s. I mean, they were on the fringes, you know, like they weren't kind of practicing Buddhism in any kind of like mainstream way. And what we start seeing happen in, say, the 60s, particularly with Beat Zen, that starts like this kind of movement of interest in popular culture with Buddhism. And a lot of them are young people that are really concerned about the Vietnam War. And a lot of them are also traveling to the so-called East. So they're traveling to India, they're traveling to Asia. And then some of them are actually converting into Buddhist traditions and also then writing Buddhist texts, but like in English and for Western audiences and sort of popularizing Buddhism amongst Westerners. So I think what our project is really mapping is this kind of mainstreaming of Buddhism. So it kind of, you know, it's on the fringes, but then by the, you know, certainly by now, it's everywhere. It's sort of permeated so many different parts of Australian life. And whether it's in the wellness industry or mental health or even workplaces, we have really seen this much more dramatic sort of interest and uptake of various different parts of Buddhism happen kind of gradually over time. But that Buddhist boom is not just the migration story boom, which is fully there, but it's also this boom, this interest in Buddhist culture and ideas through popular culture.
1: Hmm. Over the last few decades, we've seen, and I'm thinking particularly of Tibetan Buddhist examples, many people taking monastic vows who aren't from Tibetan ethnic backgrounds themselves. I think that's become quite common, in fact, in a number of Tibetan schools. Do you think that might become more generally common, Chuai Wei? Or how do you think the next generation of Buddhist monasticism will look in Australia?
2: It is our hope that more Australians, whether they are Caucasian Australians or Australians of other ethnic backgrounds, will take on monasticism. In fact, I often joke to say that given the way of life today and how we are hitting all these planetary boundaries, we are heading towards, I think, monasticism as a very eco-friendly way of life. So yes, we hope that there will be more monastics who would like to engage with positive human values and be an exemplar to others.
1: Anna, what did you find in your research about how younger generations especially are putting Buddhism, however they understand that for themselves, into practice in daily life? And what's distinctive about how younger generations do that, perhaps compared to older cohorts?
0: So in our current study, the Buddhism study, we're looking at young Buddhists, but also I think Meredith's pointing to other broader work I've done on religious diversity in Australia and the diverse kind of worldviews of young Australians. So yeah, Buddhism comes up quite strongly, not necessarily, you know, we don't end up with huge amounts of young people saying they have converted to Buddhism or that they are actually Buddhist. You know, in our national survey of young Australians, it was about the same as the census.

0: folks, you know, it's like 2 to 3%. But we do find among young people that broader Buddhist influence definitely very strongly. So that comes through in really interesting things, like significant percentages, not just of people who are doing meditation and mindfulness, but people who believe in karma and people who believe in reincarnation. And also the young kind of Buddhist, spiritual, Buddhist people, it does influence their ethicality. It's not just like this is something I do alone on a cushion.
1: Like a hobby.
0: Yeah, or for my own personal liberation. You know, it's like I'm interested in this type of Buddhism because it has at its core this idea of interdependence and interconnectedness. A lot of them have really deep commitments to environmental activism, to being vegetarian or vegan. There's a kind of respect and a love for the more than human world that Buddhist beliefs seem to influence. And I think that also goes well with Gen Z more broadly. Like we called them as a generation, we called them critical and caring. You know, they do seem to really care about one another and about the world and want to try to contribute to making it a better place. And so I think Buddhist philosophy continues to do that, continues to give people some hope, continues to give people sort of some guidance, as Venerable said, in difficult times, or according to Buddhist terminology, in, you know, the beginning of what we even as Buddhists called degenerate times, you know. So I think the thing is, like, even if we see some things that might look not so good in terms of, you know, percentages or numbers of people ordaining or things like that, at this point, in terms of a Buddhist social theory, that's maybe less important. The important thing is that where it's there, that it does manage to try to sort of hold its value and share that wisdom with broader society. So I think, like, the internet and online kind of the popularity of Buddhist teachers and everything, like, that's really hopeful. It's not that we have to have, you know, literally millions of them, but we need the ones that are there to, again, like I mentioned earlier, you know, adapt to these kind of new technologies and ways of communicating, which actually Venerable knows a lot about in her research.
1: Yeah. I mean, Dreiwei, last time you were on Soul Search, we had a fascinating conversation about Buddhist perspectives on AI, informed, of course, by your decades and decades of practical and theoretical engagement with digital technologies and large language models and those kinds of things. How do you think the rise of AI might shape or reshape the landscape of Buddhism in Australia and perhaps beyond Australia? What's the latest in your mind on that front?
2: I think technology is a big part of our younger groups. There also have young adults who are very passionate about the environment, and I don't think they will use AI. There is a range, really, of how the youths are responding to AI. There are also groups that use AI to build access to, let's say, translation. So many of the canonical texts are in languages that are non-English.
1: And Pali, the translation, for example, yes.
2: Correct. Or Mongolian. And so these young adults are very savvy in using these various translation tools, let's say from Dharmamitra, to translate and make accessible many of these texts. So I'm seeing a whole range at this point, and it's the same as, I guess, 2 years ago when we spoke. I'm still that curious skeptic. I would like to know what's happening, but I also caution against what it's doing to our human capacities. I'm often thinking back into what the goal of AI is. It's to help us awaken. It's to help us be more compassionate. If it doesn't help us with that practice, then I guess it's better that we keep away. I believe that we have to stay ahead, and which is what the Buddhist sages of the past did when writing was invented. They also stayed ahead by looking at different ways to communicate the Dharma. So I think that's where I am at the moment. Find ways to communicate the Dharma and also to bring about the best of humanity. This is what we're here for, that we can be here for one another in the best possible way to build a better future.
1: Mm. And Professor Hallerhoff, what's next for this extraordinary program that you and many colleagues, including the Venerable Joy Wei, have been working on, Buddhism in Australia? What's next for that project?
0: So we're about to wrap up this three-year project, and we're going to have a project launch and to launch the report, which is really focused very much on the survey results, but also to launch this wonderful digital atlas of Buddhism in Australia. So that includes all the interviews and the footage that we've filmed all around from, you know, all the way from Christmas Island across the whole far north to Thursday Island, all the way down to Tasmania and back around again to Perth. So that is really exciting for us that that launch will happen. I think it's really important for people to go to the Digital Atlas of Buddhism in Australia to learn about this history and to learn about this diversity. It's wonderful footage, and I think it will teach us a lot about the reality of this very beautiful, rich, deep continent that we all are fortunate now to be able to call home.
1: Professor Anna Hallerhoff, Venerable Joy Wei Shi, thank you so much for giving me an insight into this extraordinary work, these incredible stories, and the communities that, as you say, have made and continue to make this place home for so many of us. Thank you so much for joining me on Soul Search.
0: Thank you. Thank you, Meredith.
2: Thank you, Meredith. And thank you, Anna.
0: Thank you, Venerable Joy Wei.
1: Anna Hallerhoff is Professor of Sociology at Deakin University in Melbourne, and the Venerable Dr. Joy Wei Shi is Director of the Centre for Humanistic Buddhism at the Nantian Institute in Wollongong, New South Wales. Anna and Joy Wei are two of the lead researchers on a major new study of Buddhism in Australia, and you can watch or listen to some of the stories that they've uncovered for yourself. Just search for the Digital Atlas of Buddhism in Australia online. I'm Meredith Lake, and it's been a real pleasure to have your company on Soul Search this time. My big thanks to producers Hong Jiang and Rowan Salmond, and I'll catch you again on Radio National, Radio Australia, and with ABC Listen.

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1: On ABC Radio National and ABC Listen, it's just about time for the Philosopher's Zone. This week, we're talking about sympathy from a sort of double perspective. One angle provided by a 21st century Australian feminist philosopher, and another angle provided by an 18th century English philosopher with some striking proto-feminist insights that speak very loudly and clearly to a number of contemporary concerns. That's the Philosopher's Zone with me, David Rutledge, and it's coming up in just a few moments.
2: ABC News, I'm Thanmaya Navada. The war in the Middle East could drag on for months with neither party willing to concede. US President Donald Trump has used his address at the United Nations General Assembly in New York to threaten Iran, warning he will annihilate the country if a peace deal isn't reached soon. This is despite both sides negotiating on the sidelines of the summit. Georgetown University Associate Professor Paul Musgrave says both Iran and the US have too much to lose.
3: Iran doesn't have any reason to give in or to negotiate or to even allow the United States to escape. And at the same time, the United States doesn't want to just walk away because that would constitute a defeat in a war of choosing.
2: Meanwhile, Argentina's President Javier Milei will address world leaders at the Assembly on Wednesday local time.

0: christened Himpathy. So all very 21st century issues, but we're going to be examining them through the work of the late 18th century English philosopher Catherine Macaulay. My guest this week is Eleanor Gordon. She's Assistant Professor of Philosophy at University College Dublin.
1: She's very interested in structural oppression. She's very interested in the way in which women especially have had their voices silenced. The irony there is that she herself is a woman. So leading into what she did and when she was alive, she was very famous as a historian at the time at which she was alive. So she was the first English female historian, I should say. And her History of England was what made her famous. So it was published over 8 volumes from 1763 to 1783. And it was principally a reply to Hume's History of England. Now, interestingly, when they were alive, Macaulay's History of England usurped the popularity of Hume's, and it became so popular that there were little mini figurines, like porcelain figurines made in her honour
0: and
1: sold to the public. Yeah. So you can see like evidence of them in the Met in New York, but also in a couple of museums in London. And she was also depicted in a painting that's hung in the National Portrait Gallery in London called the Nine Living Muses of Great Britain. And she's one of them. Yeah, so it was principally her History of England that put her on the map, but obviously she wasn't just a historian. She was also a philosopher. Her philosophical texts didn't make her as well known when she was alive, but they're very rich and they're full of very interesting conversations and discussions of particularly education.
0: Yeah, and she's writing at such an interesting time, a time of revolution. Can we talk a little bit about that? I mean, just give me a little bit of the background, the political background of the time in which she's writing, because that really figures here as well, I think.
1: Yeah, sure. Yeah. So she is writing at the time of two really big revolutions, the French Revolution and the American Revolution. And I think that a lot of her ideas and a lot of the way in which she's articulating herself, it's really clear that she's concerned with how we were fighting for freedom at that time in human history. And I think that part of what she's responding to is this question of, if you've got a lot of people who are feeling oppressed, what are the conditions that led to individuals feeling oppressed like that? But also, how do you prevent the violence of revolutions from happening? What do you need to do to lead individuals to a position where revolution isn't necessary, so where people don't need to fight for their rights and their freedom? And that really provides a lot of the context of her discussions of education, because that's what she thinks is the solution.
0: Yeah, okay. Let's look at the publication of letters that she publishes in 1790 on education and related topics, one of which is titled Sympathy. If we just stay with that word sympathy for a minute, because we're using it in a somewhat technical 18th century sense, what does Macaulay actually mean by sympathy?
1: So for Macaulay, sympathy is principally a psychological mechanism that allows us to catch the feelings of those who are around us so that we can feel what they're feeling and so that we can understand why they're feeling what they're feeling. But for Macaulay, there are two ways in which we can sympathize or empathize with individuals. One is what's more naturally available to us, and that she calls uncultivated sympathy. So that is where we just connect emotionally or affectively with those who we take to be most like us. For her, that way of sympathizing or empathizing with people is problematic, because that leads us to just feel with those who we take to be most like us and to not really attend to the feelings of those that are different from us, whether that be different kinds of people or different creatures. And this leads her to distinguish another kind of sympathy, cultivated or extensive sympathy, which is meant to allow us to catch the feelings of individuals who we take to be very different from us, but also creatures, so things that aren't human, so that we can attend more broadly and feel with those who we take to be very different from us, and so we can understand the affective and emotional lives of people that don't have anything to do with us.
0: Right. So when Macaulay talks about cultivating sympathy, then she's not simply saying be nicer to people. It goes deeper than that, right?
1: Yeah, that's right. So for Macaulay, the way in which you cultivate sympathy is quite a complicated process. And it, as I read it, it's really a major focus of how we should be educated. So for Macaulay, the way in which you start to cultivate sympathy is by starting with children. So you start by leading children, she thinks, to attend to the feelings of as many creatures as they possibly can. The way in which you do that for her, I don't know if this is reasonable nowadays, but you get them to attend and have pets so that they can get used to seeing that pets are different from us. And then from there, you kind of extend out. For example, one of her discussions is of a hare. If you can get a child to empathize with the situation of a hare who might be feeling scared in a certain context, for her, what you're really doing there is getting a child to empathize or sympathize with something that is very different from a human creature.
0: Right. I mean, the hare is an interesting one because she has this illustrative example of a hunting party, right, who are in pursuit of a hare. Mm. The hare's being subjected to intense mental and physical distress as the result of being hunted down. Just take us through that example. What's Macaulay trying to show us here?
1: So I think that example is really interesting for a number of reasons. So it's constructed as a discussion between characters, one, Alcander, and the other, Lysimachus. And they're discussing a scene that is unfolding before them on these rolling hills of a bunch of hunters who are in pursuit of a hare. And they are discussing what's wrong with this. Why are these men hunting this creature that's so obviously scared of them? So basically, the contrast that's set up there is that there's something going wrong in the way in which the hunters are empathetically or sympathetically identifying with those around them. And she sets up a contrast between that and how Lysimachus and Alcander are able to sympathize. For her, Alcander and Lysimachus have gone through a process of education that leads them to see that it's obviously wrong to cause a creature suffering in the way in which the hunters do. But the hunters haven't. And what that leads them to do is to be cruel, not only to the hare, but also to other individuals that they see as below them. And she gives the example there of how these hunters are likely to be the same kinds of men that would be cruel to their slaves, and that would be cruel to anyone that they really perceive as below them, whether that be with respect to sex or with respect to class.
0: Yeah, that's really interesting because she does allow, doesn't she, that the hunters still possess a sort of natural sympathy. They're still capable of sympathy in that natural way of the sympathy that we automatically extend to entities, people who we see as being similar to us. They can sincerely regard themselves as morally decent, right? So it sort of introduces this rather uncomfortable possibility that our own moral self-image can be radically unreliable.
1: Yeah, that's right. Then I think there's something really interesting in that. So I guess the real question there is, how can you take yourself to be an honourable and good person while being cruel to people or creatures that you see as different to you? And I think that what's really being pressed on there is what you might call the grim side of empathy or the grim side of sympathy, which can lead us to not extend or not enter into the feelings of those who we see as different from us. And Macaulay is very against that, right? She thinks that she has more hope for human beings, and she has more hope for how we can effectively connect with those around us.
0: Another really significant claim here is that sympathy doesn't necessarily connect us with people who are suffering. It can sometimes make us identify with people who are powerful. How does that happen?
1: So again, I think it's really important to remember the context in which she's writing in there. The French Revolution and the American Revolution.

0: the mechanisms and the resources through which to speak to the general public in a way that can lead them to manipulate their sentiments. And two key examples of people that she sees to be kind of tools of this are Edmund Burke and David Hume. So she thinks what they do is that they use rhetoric and construct stories about certain events in history. I'll use Burke here because I think that's the most relevant. So he kind of gives this description of Marie Antoinette and the suffering that she felt, the fear that she experienced when Versailles was being stormed during the French Revolution. And Macaulay looks at the description that Burke gives there and says, what you're really doing is constructing a story that's leading individuals to identify with the perspective of Marie Antoinette there and to feel her suffering and then to see that, okay, well, we shouldn't have done that and that is therefore morally wrong. But what's going on there for Macaulay is that the reason why the powerful are able to use rhetoric to stimulate sentiments in this way is because the public are in general uneducated and have their capacity for sympathy uncultivated, which means that it can be more easily directed towards certain targets. And the way you stop that is by cultivating sympathy so you can get it to work more fully with reason. And so you can see, I can understand that Marie Antoinette was suffering there, but that doesn't mean that I should feel her perspective and should be then led to see that the French Revolution shouldn't have happened.
1: On ABC Radio National and ABC Listen, this is The Philosopher's Zone with me, David Rutledge. This week I'm speaking with Eleanor Gordon, who's Assistant Professor of Philosophy at University College Dublin. We're talking about sympathy and himpathy and the work of the wonderful late 18th century English philosopher Catherine Macaulay. More information on The Philosopher's Zone website.

0: Your argument is that all of this anticipates a very modern feminist concern, which is the concept of himpathy. And this is where we turn to Kate Mann, the wonderful Australian feminist philosopher, currently at Cornell University, I think. She introduced this term himpathy in her 2017 book, Down Girl, The Logic of Misogyny. Just to clue us in here, what is himpathy, according to Kate Mann?
1: So for Kate Mann, himpathy is a degree of excessive sympathy that is shown towards male perpetrators of misogynistic violence or otherwise generally misogynistic behaviours. It is really important to be careful to distinguish the way in which she's using sympathy here from the way in which Catherine McCauley is using it. So for Mann, sympathy is what we would now more commonly think of when we hear the term sympathy, when you feel sorry for someone.
0: And by way of illustration of this, she looks at the Brock Turner case. This was the Brock Turner being the Stanford University athlete who was convicted of sexually assaulting an unconscious woman in 2016. What happened there? Why is Mann interested in that case as an example of empathy?
1: So part of why she's interested in this case is that she takes it as the perfect example of how socio-legal structures can allow empathy to have real-world effects on how criminal decisions are made. So what happened in that case was the judge in that instance, Judge Persky, was led to feel excessively sorry for Brock Turner. So sorry for him, in fact, that he overlooked the weight of what Brock Turner had done and gave him what was comparatively a very lenient sentence. So he didn't go to jail for longer than, I think it's longer than 6 months. I can't remember what.
0: I think he was sentenced to six, but he served three. And,
1: yeah,
0: and the charge could have gotten him 14 years. It was quite extraordinary.
1: Yeah, that's right. And Mann takes that as a key example of how people can be led to feel sorry for someone, excessively so, in a situation where they've got the power to make the decisions over someone else's life. So part of the evidence that was used in that case was testimony from Brock Turner's friends and family. And there was a real emphasis put on the

0: the extent to which a criminal sentence would affect Brock Turner's life. So how that would affect a then budding swimming career, and how that had put a damper on his personality, which was tended to be happy-go-lucky. And so what happened here in Mann's analysis is that, well, Judge Persky took the evidence that was in front of him and was led to feel excessively sorry for Brock Turner, such that it led him to make a problematic decision, to say the least. So in that case, Brock Turner, in some sense, kind of became like the victim of his own crime, or perceived as the victim of his own crime there.
1: Yeah, also worth noting, as was much commented on at the time, that Persky and Brock Turner, you know, the judge and the accused, both white males. The judge, I believe, was a former Stanford University student himself. So is this an example of this Macaulayan thing of natural sympathy being extended to those whom we believe as being in some way like us?
0: Yeah, that's right. And I think that's where Macaulay's insights are really useful for us. So Mann is much more interested to explain what empathy is and the way in which you can see its real world effects. She's not so interested to explain precisely the mechanisms of what makes this happen. So she doesn't mention in her account that Persky and Brock Turner had a lot of resemblances between them. Macaulay would enter into this discussion here and say, that's actually a really good example of why uncultivated sympathy is such a problem. It can lead us to identify with the perspectives of those who we take to be more like us in a situation that can cloud our moral judgment and can cloud the way in which we act as a result. So she kind of deepens Mann's analysis and kind of adds a layer to it that helps us to explain the psychological mechanisms going on behind the scenes here.
1: Well, one complication to throw in here, I guess, would be that in the Brock Turner case, the public response to the judge's extremely lenient sentence was very hostile and extremely vocal, so much so that Judge Persky was later removed from the bench after a public campaign. To what extent does that complicate the sympathy story or Macaulay's account of how sympathy can be manipulated by power?
0: So I think that there's two things that are going on here. So I think that in the internal to the case itself, you can see how Mann and Macaulay give a really good account of how Persky was actually led to make a decision in the way in which he did. So you can see there that what's going on is that he was letting his uncultivated sympathies, as it were, or his allowing empathy to cloud what should have been the correct and unaffectively inflected judgment. But as you rightly point out, Persky was the first judge to be removed from the bench in a really long time in California after this happened. And it had ramifications for him that were broader than that. So he got a job after that as a tennis coach at a girls' school, and he lost that job as well.
1: Oh, really? Oh, I didn't know that. That's amazing.
0: Yeah. But also interestingly, Macaulay, in the examples that she uses, so Marie Antoinette and the King of France both lost their heads. And the example that she criticizes Hume for using, King Charles I, in trying to lead us to feel sorry for him, he also was beheaded. And so I think on the face of it, that might complicate the story for both of them. But I think it's important to distinguish between, in the Kate Mann case, how was Judge Persky making decisions in the way that he was? And then the flip side of that for Macaulay, the King of France and Queen of France and King Charles I, for her, there was an attempt by people in England to rewrite the story of what happened to King Charles I, so to see that actually it was the people of England that were in the wrong here. They shouldn't have sought to behead a king. And then the attempt by Burke to kind of quell revolutionary sentiments in England by putting Marie Antoinette and her suffering on a pedestal. So there, I think that even though the actual effects of what happened to these people in power was detrimental to them, you can still see that Macaulay's point here is that, well, what's going on here is that there is a clear attempt to sway the public. And in England, to some extent, that worked. So to some extent, Burke kind of talking to the people of England about what happened to Marie Antoinette and the wrongness of that did lead people to identify with her perspective probably more than they should have, and to feel sorry for that, and to kind of reflect on their actions rather than thinking, well, we shouldn't have done that. But at the same time, is it really good to have people in power being able to manipulate or trying to manipulate us in this way? How can we stop that?
1: Well, one takeaway from all of this might be that human sympathy is a very unreliable emotion. It's vulnerable to manipulation. Its biases are a fixed feature of human psychology. That seems to be the direction in which Kate Mann leans. But your view is more optimistic. Why is that?
0: So I think that if you look at the literature on empathy, a lot of it does focus on the allegedly grim side of empathy. So how it can lead us to have moral judgments that are inappropriately clouded. And that's not just true of the way in which Kate Mann conceives of it and how contemporary philosophers talk about empathy. It's also true of how people in the history of philosophy spoke about empathy. So Hume, for example, is a really famous example of this. So Hume thinks that sympathy is inherently biased, and we need to correct the sentiments of sympathy by adopting what he calls the general point of view. So Macaulay looks at those kinds of accounts and thinks, well, when sympathy is just allowed to unfold naturally, it will lead us to have kind of problematic moral judgments and it will cloud our judgments. But that's not to say that that's necessarily the case. Maybe the problem is how we are limiting its potential for us. And so she has hope that we can cultivate sympathy so that it can work effectively with reason, so that we can have moral judgments that are both rational and felt.
1: It makes me wonder then, with this idea of cultivated sympathy, who gets to decide what counts as properly cultivated sympathy? I'm wondering if there's a danger that the people doing the cultivating could simply impose their own political prejudices, with the result that the cultivation of sympathy is really just as corruptible as sympathy itself, and for the same reasons.
0: Yeah, that's really important to mention as well, because one of the points of criticism that Macaulay has in her engagement with Hume is exactly on the way in which he conceives of the general point of view. So for Hume, the way in which you arrive at the general point of view is to turn to those around the individual in question who you want to kind of judge and look at how those individuals are responding to that particular person. So you kind of look at the narrow circle and gain the information that you need from others in order to get enough kind of responses to see if other individuals think that person is good or if they think that they're not. Macaulay's criticism to that is who you are turning to there in the narrow sphere or the narrow circle is not enough to rid sympathy of the biases that it produces, because you're likely, she thinks, to just look to people that are like you there. So the question is there kind of like who is in your narrow circle is presumably going to be who is like you. And that's all well and good, but as you just said, how are you meant to ever get out of that? How are you ever meant to get to a position where someone can empathize or sympathize in a way that is not infected with those biases? And a big part of how she thinks we should morally educate people is by showing and not telling. So you want to show children especially the right moral precepts rather than telling them what they are. So one way, and I mentioned this before, but one way to achieve that is by giving children pets and asking questions about how they should treat that pet, how that pet feels, how they would feel if they were in a situation where they were being harmed. And then kind of as they get older, asking more and more questions, like if one of the examples she uses is of putting a worm on a hook, and she invites the reader to consider whether or not a genuinely benevolent person would put a worm on a hook and allow it to suffer. And so there, she thinks that the person who has had the right kind of stages leading up to that will obviously think no. But then the other side of that is the function of the letters on education itself. So for Macaulay, it's a really long text, as I mentioned, and it's also kind of structured around this idea of showing and not telling. So as you're reading the text itself, you're meant to be trying to teach yourself and giving yourself a moral education so that you can understand the principles on which you should be making your moral judgments, but also so that you can recognize situations where things have gone wrong in the past and how she thinks we're in the mess that we are today, but the mess in her time.
1: Yeah, well worth exploring. And we'll put some Macaulay-related links, bibliography and so forth, on the webpage for this episode. Eleanor, it's been wonderful to talk. This has been a very interesting conversation, and thanks so much for your time.
0: All right, thank you so much for having me.
1: Eleanor Gordon, she's Assistant Professor of Philosophy at University College Dublin. You can find out more about Eleanor and about Catherine Macaulay on the Philosopher's Zone website, where, as always, you can stream or download this episode along with a feast of past episodes. And, of course, you can get all of that good stuff via ABC Listen or whichever podcast portal you happen to choose. But ABC Listen is the one that you really want because it gives you access to all of our great Radio National content. This episode of The Philosopher's Zone was produced on Bundjalung Country by me, David Rutledge. Thank you for joining me, and I'll see you next time.
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4: If humans are really going to travel beyond the International Space Station, we need to feed them and look after them. And you can't take all the food you need with you. So you really have to grow some of the food. And so if you think about the Martian, or even if you think about the lunar base people are currently designing, it's got space for growing plants. And then the next question is, which plants should you take?
5: One plant, one mission. To feed the entire population. Oh, and by the way, the population is in space. I'm Dr. Anne Jones, and this is What the Duck. Now, I love all plants and all nature equally, like any good stepmother. But sometimes even mummy has a secret favourite. And before you judge me, get a load of this resume. It's cute.
6: It's ubiquitous.
5: It's ducky. It's the fastest growing plant. I want to introduce you to my new bestest plant friend, the BPF, duckweed.
4: They are the smallest flowering plants on the planet.
5: See, I told you. That is Professor Jenny Mortimer. She works at Plants for Space in Adelaide. That's an ARC Centre of Excellence, by the way. And she's also at the ARC Research Hub for Engineering Plants to Replace Fossil Carbon, the ARC Training Centre for Future Crops Development, and she's a professor at Adelaide University. It's like her jobs are multiplying as quickly as duckweed does.
4: What is duckweed? It's actually a collection of different species of plants.
5: So there is a whole flock of duckweed species.
4: And if you've ever walked past a river or a pond or a dam, and a few weeks ago it was clean water and then suddenly it's gone really green on the surface, a lot of people say, oh, it's an algal bloom, it's something like that. If you look a bit closer and you can see individual fronds with your naked eye, it's almost certainly duckweed.
5: My new best friend was there the whole time, waiting for me, and I had no idea. What is going on there?
4: We use the word frond, it's as opposed to a leaf. If you look at a water lily and it has those big flat surfaces, imagine that, but really tiny. So the smallest ones are like half a millimetre across. The largest ones, the giant duckweed, is 5 millimetres. So
5: wait. The giant duckweed.
4: I know.
5: Is 5 millimetres across.
4: Yeah, it's beefy.
5: That is adorable.
4: And it's completely harmless. In fact, it's really edible and humans can eat it.
5: And you can eat it. See? I know it's wrong, but I can't help it. I love this plant.
4: It has lots of different versions where some of it has separate leaves and roots. Some of it doesn't even have leaves and roots anymore.
5: No leaves, no roots. What the duck?
4: So it's a really interesting plant to look at. And these are aquatic plants.
5: Was that aquatic?
4: So they're plants that were on land that have returned to the water.
5: Hmm. So, like all life on Earth, they came from the water and then they moved to land. But then these duckies got back into the water again. But this time, some of them took their bathers off. And in this case, the bathers are the roots and the leaves.
4: These ones, they're called Wolfia, and one example is Wolfia australiana. Clue, you can find it all over Australia, where it looks like a little green iceberg, essentially. So, yeah, it doesn't have roots, it doesn't have leaves, it just floats in the water, and it has a top surface and a bottom surface, but that's about it.
5: Talk about taking minimalism a bit too seriously. The roots and leaves, decluttered, because we've just got to that time where we just need to downsize and spend time by the water, you know? Wolfia australiana is tiny. The pictures on the internet have it on a human finger, and each little plant fits within the lines of the fingerprint. Tiny little green boat-like blobs.
4: But it's full of chloroplast, so it can still photosynthesize. So it's got all the other things that make it planty. And it can even flower occasionally.
5: Occasionally. Put that in your brain pouch. This is what the duck. I'm so pleased we're talking about duckweed, but I have no idea why, from that description you just gave me, it's called duckweed.
4: Well, the thing is, if you ever see ducks on your ponds and your rivers, you're almost certainly not going to see duckweed because they absolutely love to eat it.
5: They sound pretty cute when they do it too. Stand by for ducky ASMR. And it's the birdies, like the ducks, that are possibly one of the reasons that duckweeds are found almost everywhere on Earth.
4: People have often called it a cosmopolitan plant because it really gets around the place. So we know that some species really did arise here. But we also know that some species might have been introduced a very long time ago on the legs of birds, for example.
5: Yeah, I do know from jumping into dams that have got duckweed on them that you sort of come out looking like the green slimy monster because they'll just be these tiny little things all over you.
4: Absolutely. And if you've ever been up like into the northern Queensland and things or northern WA and you see crocodiles in the water.
5: Did she say crocodiles?
4: They love the duckweed-covered water because you can just pop out with their eyes and they're under a complete kind of blanket of duckweed.
5: Note to self, no more jumping into duckweed dams. So they're tiny, tiny. Does that mean their flower is also tiny?
4: By normal flower standards, they're tiny, tiny, tiny. Compared to their actual body size, it's pretty giant.
5: Again with the giant. For a plant, literally the size of a sprinkle. One of the round hundreds and thousands, not the tube-shaped ones. Yuck.
4: So one single plant of duckweed that tiny sort of a millimetre, half millimetre across will produce one single flower. And it's almost the size of its whole length. It's a pretty amazing thing to produce.
5: Picture a magnolia tree, one of the truly old ones that you see out the front of rich people's abodes. This would be like that tree growing one flower, but 10 metres tall and 15 metres wide. So this comparatively giant flower, what does it actually look like on the duckweed?
4: Yeah, they're not utterly stunning. They're like a little mast that sticks up from their little duckweed boats.
5: Ahoy, me hearties, there she blows. 'Tis a foul night to be at sea for this little duckweed. Sorry, I won't do that again. But actually, it's cooler than a little mast, I think, because to flower, the little floating green island, Wolfia australiana, opens up a hole, literally a cavity, And inside that, it will have the stigma and the anther. This is the female and the male parts of a flower in the hole. One source described this as one male and one female flower erupting from a pouch on the side. Erupting! Ouch!
4: There really aren't very many pictures of them because they're so rare.
5: Can confirm. I just spent an hour of taxpayers' time trying to find better pictures so that I could describe it to you. So these flowers are not what you'd call universally attractive. It does look like a gaping maw in the side of a tiny little jelly bean.
4: They really, really don't like to flower. And so what seems to be the case, they only flower in real times of stress and hardship.
5: But wait, what's going on there? So you're feeling stressed, you're thinking the end is nigh, and what, you use all of the energy you've got to put out a flower?
4: Yeah, and they produce this flower, they produce a seed, and so if they're in a water body that perhaps is drying up or it's coming to winter time, the seeds will sink down, they'll wait for better times and then come back to life.
5: I see. So it's instead of just replicating and replicating when the water is disappearing, say, and a summer period is coming on or something like that, it goes, quick, flower, seed, and put my genes into the soil ready for the next rain.
4: Pretty much, exactly. They really are very unusual plants, but they actually prefer to divide clonally. And it seems to be that over time, the duckweeds are evolving actively to lose the ability to flower and set seed. It's becoming less and less common.
5: So some of the duckweed species wouldn't just leave it at the decluttering of the roots and the leaves. They're going further. They're on a path to declutter the whole flowering thing as well. Dividing clonally means it doesn't need a seed or a fruit or be fertilised by some stranger it picked up at the pool bar. Duckweed is the ultimate me, myself, and 1 million of my clones. And also, just a note, duckweeds, particularly the species that don't have roots or leaves, actually have a pouch. It's called a basal reproductive pouch or a budding pouch. And that's where the daughter develops while the mother continues photosynthesizing like a mother ducker.
4: We're slightly concerned for the state of their genomes because presumably they're accumulating mutations and all sorts of problems, but who am I to tell them what to do?
5: Jenny sounds resigned.
4: Exactly.
5: And to be fair, they do really seem to go for it with the whole cloning thing. Jenny Mortimer is a professor of plant synthetic biology at Adelaide Uni and prof. I've got a problem. I have too many hobbies. And one of them is keeping a planted aquarium. And on the forums and the pages, duckweed has very few friends, because it absolutely dominates your aquarium. Get this. Bob, who considers the how are you feeling prompt at the top of this page as a way to sort out the mysteries of his life, writes,
6: how to get rid of duckweed.
5: And about 50 people reply with a laughing face.
7: Frowny face.
5: And then the answers flow in. Thumbs up. 250 of them.
8: Get more ducks.
9: You don't pray.
5: Fire, maybe?
8: Nuclear bomb. Maybe?
10: I'm pretty sure it would still survive.
5: And then Matt says,
11: walk away from everything you own. Change names. Dye your hair. Move to a new state.
5: And Sarah replies,
12: tried that. Didn't work.
13: Get more ducks.
5: And finally, someone who calls themselves Obsfocate Wiz chimes in with, welcome to Sisyphus's world. Duckweed's unassailable reputation stems from the life in the fast lane that these little plants live.
4: They split into two every couple of days, and that's why they can cover water so fast.
5: And splitting in two means doubling the population every 2 days.
4: So if you imagine every 48 hours or so, one becomes two, two becomes four, and so on, and you very rapidly can cover water bodies. And because they then get the advantage, they're blocking out light to anything below, they're able to really suck up nutrients very well.
5: Recap, much to the chagrin of aquarium keepers, duckweed can double its population in 48 hours. So does that make it one of the world's fastest growing plants?
4: It's pretty much one of the fastest, I would guess. And it does it in part because if you actually look at it under the microscope, inside it, it's full of chloroplasts. They're just really, really good at turning sun into biomass, and off they go.

0: So we're interested in it for lots of reasons, but one is actually as an alternative food for particularly growing in indoor environments, so closed environment agriculture. And that's because it's also completely edible for humans, and it just so happens its protein composition, it's really high in protein, mostly because of the photosynthetic protein that's in chloroplast called Rubisco.
1: Rubisco is possibly the most important and common plant protein you've never heard of.
0: That protein happens to have all of the amino acids in about the right amounts that are ideal for a human diet.
1: It is like an alchemist. It takes inorganic stuff and makes it organic. From inside the chloroplasts, it grabs the carbon from the air and holds it down, binds it up, and presents it to the plant as a lovely, digestible sugar. It's like Willy Wonka in the plant world. It makes sweeties. But instead of rotting your teeth, Rubisco, and therefore duckweed, is considered a near-perfect, complete protein for humans.
0: And because it's very small, you can grow it in lots and lots of layers. So you can stack it in shelves, which is great in an indoor environment.
1: Wow.
0: And so you can imagine that even if you've only got a few metres of growth space, you can stack them pretty high in a normal room.
1: Jenny, why are we not eating them? Do they taste like crap?
0: I didn't say they taste like crap, but they do just taste... They don't taste very much, to be honest. More likely you'd want to extract that protein and make it into sort of plant-based protein foods. And that lack of flavour is great because it doesn't have that lentily pea flavour that some people don't like. And often a lot of additives have to be used to kind of get rid of those strong flavours so people can get their plant-based chicken nuggets and so on. So we think, and we've got some food scientists who are looking into some of this sort of stuff, it might be better for that.
1: I think you'll find they're ducky nuggets.
0: Oh, I like it. One of my colleagues is very keen on the idea of duck quackers.
1: Yes, yes.
0: I've had it from a company that was selling it in the US. We had it on salad and it was really delicious. They taste sort of, I don't know, damp green.
1: Is okay. That, like... We're going to have to work on the advertising pitch. McDucks. French flies. Quack attacks. Now I'm taking off. Salad duckling. Ryan Goslings.
2: This week in space, prices are not down, but floating. Ponderous potpourri. Gobble them up at $2.99. Flappuccino, just $3.99. Guacamole, the buoyant price of just $7.99. And even though they taste like green, the duck nuggets are better at Quacker Jack's.
1: Wattle weaves. Fibre fowls. Look, you can put all of this marketing genius on my bill. Heh.
0: But if you try to get all of your protein from the fresh stuff, it's also full of dietary fibre and...
1: Oh, dear.
0: Yeah, I think the balance isn't still quite right.
1: This is amazing because I have spent my life looking at duckweed and I never knew that I could have been eating it the whole time.
0: There you go. See, as long as your water's pretty clean, you're good to go. Because it's very good at sucking up whatever's in the water. So people have also looked at it for a long time for cleaning up water with heavy metals from mines because it's very good at taking whatever it finds up. It's very tolerant of some of these conditions.
1: Duck me sideways. Is there anything this thing can't do?
0: And this may not be directly answering your question. It's very good at tumbling and being moved in water, and that happens to be very good if you're going to be firing it into space.
1: Sorry, I'm just going to rewind that to make sure I heard it right.
0: Firing it into space.
1: What?
0: Was that not the answer to the question you were looking for?
1: Firing it into space?
0: Yes.
1: What the actual flying duck? Duckweed in space.
0: I'm part of a group of people here in Australia who are interested in how we can use plants to support humans in long-term space exploration. You can't necessarily grow fruit trees just yet, or perhaps wheat plants will take a very long time, or rice. You need things that are rapid.
1: Duckweed.
0: That can fill some of those gaps in nutrition for things that maybe don't have long-term storage.
1: Duckweed.
0: And duckweed is one of those things that fits very nicely into that kind of pigeonhole.
1: Tiny, nutritious, fast-growing, tastes like wet green. It's time for this little duckling to go where no duck has gone before.

0: And how does it feel being pushed into the back of its water container as it blasts off into a different atmosphere?
1: Weirdly unbothered, I would say.
0: So you've actually managed to send some up?
1: Yeah, so I was very lucky that one of the experiments we've been able to do was we teamed up with the German Space Agency, and they run a rocket launch, a sounding rocket launch in northern Sweden. And so what this does is in the rocket they have, it's almost like pigeonholes at the post office where you can slot in lots of experiments into one rocket. That makes it very kind of cost effective to do. And then they fire the sounding rocket up and then you get about 8 minutes of microgravity. And we were able to put our little duckweed in there, and we were able to add a chemical that basically kills it at certain stages and freezes it for bringing back for analysis. And so we could send the duckweed up, we applied this chemical at the end of hypergravity and at the end of microgravity, and then the samples were collected from the frozen northern Swedish tundra and brought back so that we could do some analysis on them.
0: Jenny went to Europe to blast a rocket into space containing pockets of her baby duckweed. That was the first What the Duck, and the What the Ducks just keep coming after that. It was a sounding rocket, so no crew on board, unless you count the duckweed, and Jenny was going to kill it and freeze it at specific points in its journey, but remotely, because she's not on board. And one of those points is in microgravity, less gravity than on Earth. Think astronauts in space, floating around, weightless and listening to Swedish death metal. And the other point is hypergravity, more gravity exerted than normal. Think jet pilots being pushed back into their gamer seats with G-force. Then the rocket comes back down, dodging Skylink, jet planes and millionaires with dreams to smash into the Swedish tundra. I don't get to go to the Swedish tundra.
2: Frowny face.
0: But it turns out that duckweed is totally blasé about the whole experience, and we've been sending plants into space for years.
1: Plants have been growing for experiments on the International Space Station for nearly 30 years, and in space stations going back before them, plants have been sent up to space along with humans right from the very beginning, because I think we understood how important it's going to be to take them with us.
0: Absolutely. If I'm going to move to a whole other planet, I'm going to take my ducky nuggets with me. Is it possible? How did the duckweed go?
1: So these were very short-term experiments. We don't get very long in these ones, but we are building up to much longer ones, including a lunar landing hopefully coming up at some point.
0: Don't worry, I'll come back to the moon duckies soon.
1: They sort of understand that there's some stresses going on.
0: The duckweed, this is.
1: They particularly undergo sort of oxidative stress, so we know that we need to help them to manage that.
0: Now, when I get a bit stressed, I like to run myself a bath, light a candle, a bit of journaling and a mask. No, who am I kidding? I just disassociate like the rest of you. But for plants, the stakes are much higher. In this case, Jenny is looking for oxidative stress, where there's a build-up of volatile little oxygen-containing molecules in the cells. They're super reactive. Same. And too much of it will make this plant pop their clogs. Or should that be boot their roots? And if the oxidative stress doesn't get them, the plant is going to come back to Earth changed, no matter what.
1: And they change their cell wall. And the cell wall is like the plant exoskeleton. It's around the outside of every single plant cell. It gives them support and allows them to grow up against gravity.
0: Gravity applies pressure to the cell wall, so they need to be strong, load-bearing, or they'll just collapse in on themselves.
1: And we want to understand how they're sensing this change in gravity, because they didn't evolve to live in anything other than the 1G here on Earth. But somehow plants are able to understand that they need to change their cell wall. They don't need to put as much effort into making it.
0: They don't need to build that cell wall quite as well. So it goes from load-bearing to an office partition.
1: We've seen in microgravity that cells get bigger and they're not as sort of tightly attached to each other. And so trying to understand why that is. And it's particularly important if you're relying on this for food or for building materials in the future, because that is your dietary fiber. That could be something you are using as a building material or even as a food for your mushrooms that you're going to use for making your mycelium bricks or whatever you're going to be doing in space.
0: I also wonder how the ducks are going to respond to the microgravity and their duckweed floating around them. When can the ducks and I order our duckweed in the restaurant at the end of the universe?
1: We are part of a project called LEAF, for Lunar Effects on Agricultural Flora, and we are a payload for Artemis. So when humans return to the moon, if we pass all our final safety checks, they will take a little growth container and put them on the surface of the moon.
0: On the moon! On the moon! Go, duckies, go!
1: And they will germinate the plants, and then after some time, when the astronauts have finished their lunar explorations, they're going to bring some of those samples back for us to analyse. So it'll be our chance to see how plants are responding for the first time to the moon. And duckweed was on the list to go, along with two of my other favourite plants. Unfortunately, it hasn't made the final cut.
0: No, that's devastating.
1: I know, not this time. So it's been promised a future outing, but it will not be moonbound just now.
0: I know. Not today, my little duckies. Come on, out of the rocket. What a ride we've been on. The smallest plant. Well, among the smallest. Biggest flower by ratio. Probably. Adorable name. Absolutely on board with minimalism. Gaping maws, cloning yourself, plants with pouches, and the potential over-fiber feeding farts on the moon. Duckweed, take my money, and here's my personal data for your newsletter. I really wasn't expecting to fall in love with a plant, but here we are. Jenny, is it normal to love something this much?
1: Normal for a plant scientist or normal for other people?
0: Well, I don't know about you, but I'm feeling very fond of... Wait, that should be frond of duckweed. For Radio National, this is Dr. Anne Jones and What the Duck, where we now have, without a doubt, identified the coolest plant you have been ignoring your whole life, duckweed. This program was made by Sarah Prosser and myself on the lands of the Wadawurrung people. And that's it for now. I'll talk to you soon.
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7: Kind, disruptive in class. Ooh. Becky Lucas, too clever for her own good.
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7: 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Oh, Bron Lewis, made her teacher cry. Luke McGregor, permanent detention.
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7: 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I'm Principal Julia Morris. 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
11: ABC News, I'm Thanmaya Navada. Iran's president says his people have been victims of terrorism by the United States in his address at the UN General Assembly, a day after President Donald Trump said he would annihilate the Islamic Republic. Masoud Pezeshkian has held up large photos of the late Supreme Leader Ali Khamenei and the more than 150 Iranian schoolchildren killed on the first days of the war. He's told the Assembly that Iran has only acted in defence. In response to claims of war crimes, the US has previously said it does not target civilians. An Australian business executive has been released from jail in Myanmar after being detained for more than 100 days over financial misappropriation allegations. Nick Palmader reports.
12: Ye Kong Chor, also known as Danny, has been freed following a ruling by a court in Yangon, Myanmar's largest city. He was the head of the American Chamber of Commerce until being detained in June. It remains unclear whether he's been convicted, had the charges dismissed, or has been ordered to be deported. He was detained around the same time as a former chamber president, Adam Castillo, a US business person released last week and deported without explanation. DFAT says it's provided consular assistance to an Australian in Myanmar.
11: Making news back at home, new data shows half of young Australians aged 18 to 29 are now living at home with their parents, up from 39% back in 2001. The latest Household Income and Labour Dynamics in Australia survey highlights how people's lives have changed between 2001 and 2024. It reveals well over half of women aged 25 to 44 now hold a university degree, compared to 40% of men in the same age group. It also shows Australians are more stressed about housing and money, and half of workers feel they're overeducated for their job, but that their long-term relationships are relatively strong. Friends of late Aussie rock legend Gary Angry Anderson says the Rose Tattoo frontman was one of the truly great Aussie rockers. Anderson's family confirmed his death this afternoon after the 79-year-old fell ill while touring overseas last month. Anderson spent 50 years working in the music industry and across TV, charity and youth advocacy. Singer Marty Roan collaborated with Anderson and says he had a big heart and big presence despite his short stature.
4: You didn't bang on side when you were with Angry because you'd cop a spray if you did, but it's a very sad day. You know, he's one of the great characters of Aussie music, and it's sad to see another one of that generation go down.
11: Experts say the abolishment of credit and debit card fees may see a reduction in the use of cards. Surcharges on Visa, MasterCard and EFTPOS payments will be eliminated from October 1st as part of Reserve Bank reforms. Payment systems expert Professor Steve Worthington from Swinburne University says banks are recouping their costs by charging higher interest rates and offering less perks.
8: And the banks will suffer a little bit, I think, where people might move away from using their credit cards. Perhaps we're seeing the beginning of the demise of credit cards, because those increased interest rates, less number of days, less royalty points, that will turn some people off using their credit cards.
11: Colombia's right-wing leader has sent troops to the country's north after an armed group attacked shops and burnt vehicles. The BBC's Charles Haviland has more.
9: President Abelardo de la Espriella has promised to use force against drug-running groups. He now says he's militarizing the Caribbean city of Santa Marta and personally going there to lead the crackdown against the self-styled Conquering Self-Defense Forces of the Sierra Nevada, or ACNS. They had shut down Santa Marta and nearby areas after security forces killed 13 of their ranks, including their deputy leader, known as Cholo. The president claims the ACSN are dropping like rats and their leader is next in the firing line.
11: And in sport, Socceroos defender Lucas Harrington says he'll realise a dream when he represents Australia in his home city of Brisbane. The national team is playing international friendlies against Brazil in Townsville and Brisbane over the next week. The 19-year-old is currently playing his first season in the English Premier League with Hull City. The former Brisbane Roar player says he's looking forward to playing in front of a big crowd at Lang Park on Tuesday.
13: It's always been a dream of mine to represent the Socceroos in Brisbane. So now I can't wait for that game. I've got lots of family and friends coming to hopefully see me play against a great opposition as well. You know, it just doesn't get much better than Brazil international-wise. So I think all the boys are up for it. I'm up for it. The coaching staff are ready, and I think Brisbane's ready.
11: You're up to date with the very latest on ABC News.
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0: Hello. If I say the word bunker, do you think of some dank hole that was used in a war to hide from enemies? Or maybe an underground safe house full of canned goods and loo paper ready for the apocalypse? Anthony Burke is asking why bunkers are still being built in such numbers around the world on By Design today. We're talking design, art, culture and ideas on ABC Radio National for the next hour. Hilary Harper with you, coming to you from the lands of the Kulin Nation in Melbourne. And on Critics Corner a bit later, I will be exploring the questions about artistic freedom and integrity raised by Ed Sheeran's latest tour, where he's lost all his support acts over debates about freedom of political expression. Anthony Burke pushes open the creaking vault of the bunker today on By Design, and also finds out why younger generations are just as entranced by old analogue photo booths as we were when we first sat down for our little four-shot strip of pictures back in the day.
1: They're building all sorts of research facilities, also meeting rooms and rooms that go hand in hand for the military, using the ballroom. And the ballroom is really a shield.

0: and protecting all of the things that are built here.
1: That's President Trump defending the military bunker being built beneath the White House ballroom. He says it's needed to protect against threats like drone attacks. And it's easy to see the appeal, a secure place of retreat in unpredictable or threatening times. But as governments from Washington to Europe invest in underground protection, what do bunkers reveal about the anxieties of our age? And what might that mean for Australia? I'm Anthony Burke, and this is ABC Radio National's By Design. Today on the show, in Australia, bunkers can feel like relics of the Cold War or part of some apocalyptic vision of the future. But around the world, they're still being built, maintained and upgraded for very strategic reasons. Why have countries like Sweden and Switzerland invested so heavily in civil defence while Australia largely hasn't? Then, in Extraordinary Every Day, for decades, photo booths have captured moments of love, friendship and adventure. But in a digital age, why does our fascination with the photo booth endure?
2: Russian missile attacks sparking multiple blazes in and around Ukraine's capital.
3: Residents here in Kyiv woke up to smoke-filled skies. Many of them spent hours of the night underground, sheltering in bunkers.
4: The images are terrifying. On the border between Nepal and China's Tibet region, people run for their lives. There is no escape.
5: This is the AI race. If you build something vastly smarter than yourself and you don't know how to control it, which we currently do not know how to do, that's a very, very, very dangerous thing to do.
1: Watch the news on any given day, and it's easy to understand why bunkers are back in the public imagination. Wars are being fought, tensions between nations are rising, and communities are facing increasingly destructive floods, fires, and heat waves. President Trump certainly seems to think the risks are real, and he's not alone. Across Europe, governments are reviving civil defence planning and investing in shelter networks.
6: Imagine we're surrounded by Swiss mountains, and then you stand in front of a mountain and you find two big steel doors, 3.5 tons each, and you enter in a wet, cold corridor.
7: The door makes you imagine how it would be to actually close it behind you. And what kind of situation you're in.
8: It's got a very special smell. I can't really tell you what it smells of, but after a tour of 2 hours, I smell it the whole day. Also my clothes and my hair smell of it.
9: And it did invite you to recapture that feeling of dread around humankind's potential to destroy itself.
1: Bunkers may feel like artifacts of the Cold War, but in many countries, they've never gone away. Historian David Lowe has spent years studying these underground spaces and the fears that produce them.
9: Most of the great building work was undertaken from the mid-50s through to the early 60s, and that coincided with, I guess, an escalation in fears of another world war. By the time we get to this start of the building period, by the time of the mid-50s, of course, the stakes are so much higher. You've got not just atomic bombs, like the ones that were dropped on Japan at the end of World War II, but the scale has increased astronomically in terms of the power of hydrogen bombs. Hello, my name is David Lowe, and I've long been interested in the material cultures, the things that have been left over by the Cold War, including nuclear bunkers. At the moment, I'm Chair of Contemporary History at Deakin University. A lot of the earliest building had governments and senior civil servants and military command posts in mind, so they were relatively small in scale. They might house, say, 30 people, 40 people, but quickly, some countries, especially the Scandinavian ones, embarked on a program that encompassed civil defence writ large, whole populations.
1: Wow. So did Australia have any of these types of facilities?
9: No, Australia, I guess when we think about that period and how it's depicted in popular culture in Australia, the things like On the Beach come to mind, that movie of the radioactive cloud working its way around the world and creeping up on Australia and ending up near Melbourne. That probably sums up, actually, pretty accurately, the Australian government's view. They didn't embark on a bunker building program. They thought that they would be somewhat detached from where the major conflagrations would happen.
1: So we're just too far away to worry?
9: I think so. And, you know, it's not as though bunkers haven't been built in Australia. Certainly during World War II, people were encouraged in different cities, especially places like Sydney, Melbourne, Adelaide, to have backyard bunkers at times in preparation for aerial attack. But we don't seem to have made the transition to this big new nuclear threat world. We seem to have regarded the, as I say, the main conflagrations likely to happen elsewhere, and no immediacy around the ways in which an attack might impact on Australia.
1: So what countries then built the most extensive systems? You mentioned the Scandinavians.
9: Yeah, look, well, they dwarf the others. Switzerland certainly, you know, still today leads the way in terms of the number of its bunkers. It's got an estimated about 370,000. It's mandated since, I think, 1963, mandated a requirement that for every new dwelling there must be either a bunker of some sort or a contribution to a more communal bunker nearby. So they're certainly exceptional in the sense that some of this building takes place much later than the period I was talking about. Some of it starts in the 1970s. So they take this incredibly seriously. I guess they're borrowing from an old tradition too of the redoubt, the place that will remain neutral in a conflict and, you know, look after its citizens in various ways. That's a great Swiss boast, of course. But, you know, not too far away, Sweden is undertaking major efforts of a similar nature, and they've got about, I think, 64,000 bunkers. And, oh, they came close to wondering whether it should be time to mothball them. But a couple of events over the last 30 years, I think, made them stay their course and keep them updated. Maybe the first one was the great 9/11 event, when, you know, proved that the end of the Cold War didn't resolve all tensions in the world. And the second one was probably the Japanese 2011 Fukushima meltdown and realisation that there were nuclear alarms that could impact in ways that couldn't be foreseen. So they've kept them going. I don't think they can cover the entire population, but they boast that they can cover most of their population being able to dive into a bunker.
1: Well, you've raised the spectre of two different types of response there. One to a military attack, like a nuclear weapon or something like that. But then when you mentioned Fukushima and a nuclear reactor, but still a civilian sort of power generating facility, we're now into a whole different kind of sense of protecting ourselves against the everyday. Would that be fair to say?
9: I think it is, Anthony. And I think a world that is becoming unstable for a number of reasons. You know, people refer to the so-called polycrisis, the ways in which a sense of threats from climate, threats from rogue actors, more traditional threats. There's been a rebuilding of nuclear arsenals, we know that. So this sense of general instability, I guess, is the other factor that's probably, you know, weighing on minds in that decision-making in places like Sweden.
1: David Lowe. I'm Anthony Burke, and today on ABC Radio National's By Design, we're going deep underground into the bunkers of Sweden and Switzerland to find out what they reveal about security, risk, and the societies that build them. For Australian journalist, author Sarah Wilson, the renewed interest in bunkers isn't really about bunkers at all. She sees them as part of a broader conversation about how societies prepare for uncertainty. In her book, I Eat the Stars, How to Live Beautifully in a Collapsing World, Wilson explores how countries around the world are preparing for an increasingly uncertain future. And she says that while the prospect of societal collapse is being openly discussed in parts of Europe, it's a conversation Australia isn't having.
10: I don't think there's a discussion happening in the media nor at a political level along these lines. And it is happening over here I live in Paris. Over in Europe, there are discussions now. I think it was March last year, the European Commission advised all leaders to advise the 450 million odd residents to prepare for a global disaster, so including war. And so there's been education campaigns on preparing a 72-hour emergency kit, which is all about sort of just having very analog stuff available, batteries, a torch, a compass, maps, this kind of thing, and 6 litres of water per person. In the United Kingdom, they've just announced a similar program where they're going to be educating Brits on the same thing. So it is being taken seriously, and I remember I came to Australia to talk about these very

0: before the Second World War. Their use expanded dramatically during the Cold War, and today thousands of those bunkers remain in place, maintained and ready should they ever be needed.
1: Well, a bunker is usually a military installation of some sort, used for along the front lines or some point or geographical locality that you want to defend from, and air raid shelter and civil defense facilities or artifacts, whatever you call them, they are meant for only civilian use. And that's quite important because you have to separate these two things from each other according to the Geneva Convention. So my name is Peter Bennesved and I'm a researcher at the Swedish Defense Research Agency, and I have a PhD in history of science and idea and written extensively about air raid shelters, air raid shelter systems in Sweden. And if you like, you could call me some sort of a bunker expert, I guess.
0: Sweden took a very different approach to the one represented by President Trump's bunker. Rather than protecting political leaders, Sweden's extensive shelter network was designed to protect ordinary citizens. Today, there are around 64,000 civil defense shelters across the country.
1: So all of these structures, all these air raid shelters that we have, they were built during a very specific period between 1940 and 2006. And that's when the government still funded that kind of construction. And they had a law that said that if you want to build a building of a certain size meant for a certain amount of people during day or night, you have to have a shelter in it. So basically what happened was that through the whole Cold War period in Sweden, when the Swedish urban environments expanded very quickly, the air raid shelters more or less just came along through that process. Then after the Cold War, when security political concerns were quite different, the government said that, okay, we don't need to fund these constructions anymore. So it sort of stopped. And I think the last new shelters that were built, that was in 2006, but there were very, very few the last 10 years. So right now we're just in a moment where we're just maintaining shelters. We're not building new ones.
0: How are they embedded in everyday life? Obviously, they're not used for shelters. So are they used for other things?
1: Yeah, that was the whole idea from the beginning, that if you want to go build all these shelters into the urban fabric, so to speak, then we need to find a use for them. Otherwise, it's going to be too costly. So that was the whole point. What people used them for now and have been using them through the whole Cold War was more or less bicycle storages or storages for consumer things that you're not using anymore, or for strollers and for the really for bigger ones, they usually use them for like hobby rooms, for workshops, for practice studios, and ping pong tables. You will usually find like a ping pong table down in an air raid shelter in a Swedish school or something like that.
0: The way I'm imagining them, though, I mean, I had sort of thought air raid shelter equals basically a very rough, very raw concrete box. But you're describing ping pong tables and recording studios, which say to me that might be a bit more finished, painted, a bit more comfortable even.
1: No. No. I think that you're absolutely right. They're not very comfortable. And I think that the uses that we have for them are, they are mostly for like temporary things, because you don't want to stay in there that much. And they also have these regulations that said that you can't alter how the shelter looks. You can't paint, and I think actually you can paint the walls, but you can't really install something permanent in them. So you have to put things in them that you can remove within 48 hours easily.
0: Okay, so they've got to remain in a state of readiness.
1: Exactly.
0: How big exactly are the largest underground shelters?
1: Well, the largest underground shelter that we have in Sweden is called Katarinaberget, and it's in the middle of Stockholm. It was meant to house 20,000 people standing, that is, if you could push 20,000 people into that air raid shelter. If you needed to be like stay in there for several hours or days or even maybe a week or so, it's about 5,000 people. That's like the biggest one. And we have a few of those, maybe a dozen or so, scattered around Sweden in the biggest cities. But these are, they are built, they started constructing that kind of shelter during the 50s. I think Katarinaberget was designed, I think, 52. And that was a reaction to the nuclear developments and the development of nuclear technology. Other air raid shelters, the smaller ones that we have, They are designed for other types of warfare. They are more designed for Second World War type of warfare, like

0: smaller bombs being, you know, dropped from the air. The big ones, they were made solely for these nuclear weapons.
1: Further from Russia, but equally shaped by its history of neutrality, sits Switzerland, home to around 370,000 public and private shelters. The country has enough bunker space for roughly 9 million people. These aren't forgotten remnants of the Cold War. They're a living part of the national landscape, woven into daily life and maintained as a matter of habit, preparedness and civic responsibility.
2: All of the shelters in Switzerland are operational. They can be made operational within 5 days. Hi, my name is Robert Barnier. I am a tour guide in the Civil Defense Museum in the city of Zurich. And I have been doing this for a few years. The shelters were built beginning of the Second World War and then completely in the whole country starting in the 60s. That's the law. And the law is still active. And we use these shelters. So normally these shelters are our basements, right? We put in our skiing equipment, we put in our wines and so on. So nobody really notices normally that they are there. And now, obviously, in the last few years, especially starting with the attack at Ukraine, the awareness has increased tremendously. And the civil protection unit in different parts of Switzerland, they get calls and emails and, you know, where do we have to go? How does this function? And so on. So that really was a paradigm shift for this awareness in the population.
1: But Peter Bennisford says their greatest strength may lie less in what they can do and more in what they represent.
0: The thing is that this is more of like a deterrent strategy more than a practical strategy. So they wanted to show the world, specifically the Soviet Union or whatever threat you were looking at, that we are capable of surviving nuclear war. We have plans for this. We have these shelters, and shelters are very good propaganda tool, very like tangible material thing that you can show off in photos and films and videos, and you can broadcast it and you can show it off in a similar way as you can show off a rocket, a missile and a fighter plane and that sort of thing. You have to see it as very symbolic thing as well as a practical thing.
1: With all of that and knowing that there are now, that I know, that there are 64,000 bunkers or air raid shelters across Sweden, what is the status of them in the cultural imagination right now? What does a typical Swede think when they know that there are these bunkers out there?
0: Well, they pop up like once a year, the people start debating them. And the cultural status is a good question. It changes a little bit. I think for maybe just 10 years ago, they were more like relics of the Cold War past, for something that a place for remembrance of the Cold War era. But now I think they're sort of turning back again to being a very tangible symbol of the state's presence and preparedness. And I think it's one of the few things that we still have that has this material component to it, because all these, you know, abstract plans and the government agencies' ideas and the politicians, they say that they have cyber defense and whatever, right? But the shelter is something very tangible, something that people have in their everyday life. They recognize the sign, and I think it provides some sort of comfort. But again, you couldn't say that it's actually of practical use for each individual, but I think its symbolic use is very strong. And I think it still has this very strong propagandistic component to it.
1: Elsewhere, bunkers have become the preserve of the ultra-wealthy. Tech billionaires have reportedly invested in private compounds designed to protect themselves and their families. It's a very different philosophy from the collective shelter systems of Sweden and Switzerland. Sarah Wilson again.
3: Mark Zuckerberg's building something in Hawaii. Peter Thiel's having a good crack at building something in New Zealand. These bunkers are actually happening all around the world. And I've interviewed the people who've sort of been working on these. They are happening. They've got sort of, you know, luxury swimming pools and these hydroponic gardens so that, you know, how are they going to pay people to grow the vegetables, to, I don't know, clean the pool when if it's so bad that they've got to go and sort of, you know, bunker down underground for however long, if it gets as bad as that, presumably the financial system's gone down. Presumably everything's gone to crisis. So I can't imagine they're going to be able to pay bodyguards, you know, because the bodyguards are probably going to say, well, listen, my uncle and my third cousin also want to come into the bunker. And hey, I've got the gun right now. And since you're not paying me, why should I do this? So they are going to shoot themselves in the foot because they're going to be relying on the same mindset that they've exploited to get to this point where they've, you know, been able to afford multi-billion dollar bunkers. Then it's something of a wonderful irony, I've got to say, is that it's going to be collapsing. That system will have collapsed by the time they're in their bunkers. So it's not sustainable. I really do not see the point of it, but that's the mindset they're in.
1: If you want more info on how to survive the collapse of civilizations, you'll need to take a look at Sarah's book, I Eat the Stars. But for now, I'm still fascinated by this idea of the civil defense facility. I'm not about to dig out a bunker underneath my house, but should I be lobbying the government to build one for all of us? Peter Bennisford again.
0: This is a question that depends on where you live and what's your geopolitical situation. I mean, you live in Australia. I can't really see that you have any use for arid shelters of the kind that we have been building in Sweden for the last 80 years. But in Sweden, I think if you have them, why not just keep building them? Maybe it's not a bad idea after all. And if you look at what's happening in Ukraine, I think that the public standing for arid shelters have really taken off. Now, I don't think that any politician can say now that we need to dismantle them or stop caring about the arid shelters and war. I don't think that's a good strategy. But you have to separate the symbolic thing from the practical thing, right? So if you're thinking from a doomsday prepping, like collapse of civilization perspective, yeah, maybe, I don't know, maybe shelters have some sort of function. You see all these articles from the US of these billionaires building their underground facilities, but they're just something entirely different. They're meant to be like self-sufficient. This system that we have in Sweden, it's not meant to be a self-sufficient system for each shelter. It's something to be part of a whole civil defense strategy of the whole nation. And it's meant to protect the state. And that's something quite different. You have to separate these two things, that the symbolic dimension of it from the practical doomsday scenario.
1: Australia's geographic isolation protected us during the world wars, but weaponry has advanced since then. Technology like long-range missiles and autonomous drones means that the ocean isn't the buffer it was. So should we be considering bunkers in Australia? David Lowe from Deakin University.
4: I accept the fact that we are in a state of polycrisis or you know, multiple crises that we're facing. And, you know, we're having a conversation, Anthony, not too distant from that telephonic national emergency alert trial, you know, about a month ago. So there is a sense of Australians thinking about, and the government thinking about emergency. Most of our thinking at a government level to date has had that word emergency to the fore. And within it, there hasn't been too much reference to a possible war. We go from emergency to thinking about fires, floods pretty quickly. That's our kind of default setting for very understandable reasons. I'd be, I guess, reluctant to change that too much for fear of what it might do to already a reasonably fractious kind of public order and public state of regard for its government. I guess the other thing on a more positive note is that given that we have this emergency rubric, it's surely designed already to cope with a form of emergency, which could include, God forbid, something like a nuclear war. Because the same kind of actions needed at Commonwealth and state government and local government levels still pertain, whether it's catastrophic bushfire or a conflict breaking out.
1: Professor David Lowe, Chair in Contemporary History at Deakin University and Cold War expert. There's a new urgency around preparedness saturating our conversations. Hearing about Switzerland and Sweden's civic response, it seems we are woefully unprepared for, well, whatever happens next. Even the recent discussions of fuel shortages when the Iran conflict began showed us just how fragile our situation is, noting we had only 30 days of fuel. But how to respond? All technology is social before it's material, goes the quote. And I think before we start building bunkers, we have a more difficult reality to discuss, which is, as Sarah says, a recommitment to each other and from the government to an Australian social contract. But I do find something hopeful in the idea that many Australians have already tested and understand the strength

0: in community when facing catastrophe, but given the multiple crises of today, will it be enough? Why don't you call your neighbour and have a chat? And Daniel from Eastlakes wrote in asking about healthy homes. He says, I live in a rental and my daughter's bedroom roof is covered in mould. How much does that impact her health? And what other parts of the home might be impacting our overall health and well-being? Wow, Daniel, thanks for writing in, and I'd get that mouldy ceiling looked at immediately. And we'll be looking at how good design in our homes can impact our health on the next episode of By Design. Let us know what you think. If you have a story you'd like us to look into, send us an email, bydesign@abc.net.au. You're listening to By Design on ABC Radio National. I'm Anthony Burke. Ordinary objects often have an intriguing design story to tell of innovation and human creativity. This is Extraordinary Everyday. There's something magical about a photo booth. Step behind the curtain and for a few seconds, the outside world disappears. They've recorded childhood friendships, first loves, and countless spontaneous moments, all compressed into a strip of black and white images. These days, photo booths often sit among the noise and spectacle of modern arcades. But when did they first appear, and why are they finding a new audience more than a century later? Kat Langford is a PhD candidate at RMIT, and her research project is called Automatic for the People, Photo Booth and Urban Culture. Hi, Kat.
1: Hi, thanks so much for having me.
0: So when were the first photo booths?
1: Well, I think before we discuss the first photo booth, it's probably worth just stepping back a little bit in time to talk about their origins, which lie in the automatic photography machines. So these machines kind of emerge in the 1880s. They are a vending machine. At this time, vending machine culture is really starting to take off. You start seeing the first vending machines arriving in cities, and these distribute things like gum or matches, cigarettes, even drinks. But they start thinking about the potential for these machines to distribute photographs. So in 1888, there's the first patent for a automatic photography machine. This never happens. But then in 1889, you see this first automatic photography machine debut in Paris at the Universal Exposition, better known as the debut for the Eiffel Tower. But for me, more excitingly, is this debut of this first automatic photography machine by a man called Ernest Théophile Enjalbert. And the first machine is quite different to what we think about photo booths today. It's this big, quite ornate, highly decorative tower, and you kind of pull up a chair and you sit in front of it, and it contains all of the sort of mechanisms and chemicals and water that's needed to create the photograph, and it produces what we call today a tintype or a ferrotype, which is essentially a photograph on metal. I don't know, have you ever seen a tintype before?
0: I think I have.
1: Yeah, yeah. They look like a photograph dipped in treacle. They're quite dark. They don't look especially great, but they were really popular at the time because they were very cheap and easy to make. So this machine produces this, and it's an immediate sensation. The Americans go and visit it, and they say everyone needs to go and see this amazing machine. It wasn't something that you entered. It had this quite specific sort of tower construction. The water was located at the top that you need to wash the final stages of the photograph. So it wasn't really a booth, and that's what I talk about in my research, that really the first photo booth only comes to be in 1926 through the work of Anatole Josepho.
0: It sounded like they were really well received.
1: Yeah, they were really well received, but there's this kind of initial honeymoon period. Everyone's really excited by the machines. There's also this machine, and I bring it up because it showed in Australia in the 1890s. And in the 1900s called the Bosco Automat. It was a German invention, and it was also a tower. But after a while, people realised it didn't actually work that well. They talk about things like double exposures happening, where photographs of the person in front of you, their image ended up on your plate. There's this wonderful story where they talk about this young boy who had his photograph taken, and the man in front of him had a beard, and the beard ends up on him. So there's all these issues with the machine, and this is why they don't really take off. And even in the 1920s, people are kind of trying to solve this issue of the automatic photography machine. But Josepho comes up with this brilliant invention, which he patents in 1923 and then keeps working on it for a while in 1925 and then debuts it on the 21st of September on Broadway in 1926. So it takes a really long time to really get there to create a viable automatic photography machine.
0: So it was less a cultural thing, more of a technical thing.
1: Yeah.
0: Had to get the technology right.
1: Yeah, definitely. Mm. They had to get the technology right. And I think

0: there's two sort of design aspects that are really different in terms of from that tower to what eventually becomes the photo booth. One of the things is that it's no longer a metal plate. It's a strip of photographic paper that comes out, and I think that really helps the invention. And then the other thing is that it's no longer a tower. It's actually this physical booth that you have to physically enter. And because of that, and all the mechanisms are kind of on one side, it has a very specific structure that makes it more successful as a result.
1: I suppose, too, stepping into a booth means you can feel there's a sense of privacy with the photo. So you can take yourself a little more seriously or less seriously as you like, but you're out of the public view. If you're having your photo taken in front of a tower, you're kind of on show for everyone else to look at.
0: Yeah, definitely. That's what people discuss. But really interesting, my research has revealed that the original photo booths, you were still on view. So when the Photomaton debuts on Broadway, it's a completely open design. Everyone can see you. That was kind of the point. It was meant to be this spectacle. They talk about it being a game. You were meant to kind of sit in the booth and your friends or the public around you could interact with you. They were encouraged to make you laugh, kind of poke and prod you. And there was also this person usually there called the Photomaton girl, this Photomaton attendant, who would shout directions at you. She would tell you which way to look, which way to pose. She was there in this beautiful blue apron and blue beret, and she was there specifically to make you look more attractive in the Photomaton. Is that there are not many design evolutions, really. What's really remarkable about the photo booth is that it stayed relatively the same as we see it today, as it looked 100 years ago. And that is essentially that you've got this very sort of, they called it an elongated phone booth in the time. On one side, you've got the stool. And then on the other side, hidden from view, is all the mechanisms and water and chemicals needed. It's an interior dark room, essentially, that creates your strip of photographs. And I think what's remarkable is that that is still what we see today if we see analog photo booths on the street. It still has that similar structure, just there's a curtain today.
1: Yeah, right. So when did colour first appear?
0: Yeah, so that's probably the biggest sort of change that occurs. I would say, though, that the curtain does start appearing in the 1930s and 40s, which is a design change that I find interesting. Clearly, people wanted it to be a private space. Understandably, no one wants to have people poking and prod you as you have a photograph
1: taken. Well, if you want to pull a seriously funny face, you've got to be on your own, right?
0: Yeah, exactly. Or if you're really self-conscious, you're not going to look great. But so then in 1960s, that's when colour photography in the photo booth starts to become the sort of thing. And I think that's because at this time, they start using, and the government allows you to use, photo booths for the purpose of identification documents. So they want you to look more like yourself, and colour is integral for that reason.
1: Okay, so this is where we got a bit more serious about the photo booth. And it sounds like it was a bit of a carnival attraction prior to this. Is that fair?
0: Yeah, I think that's definitely the case. It was a carnival attraction. A lot of my research is because, strangely, photo booths weren't big news in the 30s and 40s. So I've had to look at a lot of films and visual sources, and you see that they're at arcades or they're at carnivals. There's lots of films where you see them being used during when soldiers return from the war. They go into like fun fairs and there's photo booths there. But then they kind of change their identity in the 50s and particularly in the 60s when the government allows for them to be used for identification documents. And then they start having this quite kind of bureaucratic and serious identity.
1: So that serious identity hasn't lasted long, because now I think of them as a place that's fun again.
0: Well, I think that's because we're here in Australia, because in the UK and in France especially, they're still used for identification documents. So there, they sort of have this dual identity. They're a place where you go and get your very serious identification photographs, and now there's kind of a AI robot built into the machine that tells you if you're posed wrongly. I don't know if you might have seen the film Paddington in Peru, where he goes and gets his passport photograph taken and it tells him to take off his headwear because he has an orange marmalade sandwich on his head. And that's because that is actually the experience now. You go in there and it tells you your eyes are closed or move your face closer to the screen. It still is quite serious, but we don't use them here in Australia for that purpose. So now we really think of them as something fun. And that's both the digital machines and the analog ones that are here still today.
1: So where then have they had their biggest renaissance in recent times, given that there is this kind of culturally specific version of a photo booth?
0: Well, they're having a real moment now, but I think for me what I find really exciting is they had a real moment in 1990s when they became sort of digital machines. And specifically in Japan, you see the release by the company Sega of Purakura, which translates to print club. And these were machines that you would go into and you would pose as a group, usually with other people, and then it would give you some time after you've taken the photographs to draw on the photographs or add little designs and illustrations. And then these would print out as stickers. And I think this digital experience that started in the 1990s, it still exists today. You might have seen there's lots of digital photo booth companies popping up all across Australia where they have even like props that you can take into the machines and use. And that seems to be really feeding this sort of photo booth culture. And I think it's because today in an increasingly digital world, we really want to have this sort of experiential coming together. We don't just want to keep living on screens. So this is something where you can really go in and celebrate and have fun with another person.
1: It's so interesting that, I mean, we seem to be so swamped by images. Do we need photo booths anymore?
0: I think that's really remarkable that you can step into something, especially the analog ones, that is a 100-year-old invention. You can kind of relive what maybe people did 100 years ago. That's really special. And I think in this increasing digital age, you can take a selfie, but it's not the same just holding up your phone. You won't look at it in the same way. Whilst I know at home, I have tons of analog photo booth strips all across my home, not just because I did this before I was researching it. And I think it's because it's something that you will keep returning to because it's this tangible product. It's sort of imbued of all this history and the experience of it and maybe the special person that you went into the machine with. You haven't got quite the same experience when you just hold your phone up in front of someone.
1: Marvellous. So what then is the future of the photo booth?
0: Yeah, I think that's a hard thing to say. What I find interesting is now the digital photo booths that they use for identification documents, primarily in Europe, they're starting to be outlawed by the government. So in Germany, they did this last year. So it's interesting to think about what might be the future for actual digital photo booths, because that happened here in Australia in the early 2000s, and you don't really see digital photo booths on the streets anymore. But I think certainly we're really going through, as you said yourself, a revival for these analog technologies. And I think that's really going to sustain photo booths into the future in the same way that we're still returning to things like records, for instance, because we're so invested in this sort of tangibility, the sort of experience of using these things. And I really hope that means that photo booths will keep having this life for many years to come. And that's what I'm kind of basing my research on.
1: Fantastic.
0: So yeah.
1: it both sounds really interesting and really fun. Thanks for joining us, Kat.
0: Thank you so much for having me.
1: Kat Langford, ABC Top 5 Arts recipient and PhD candidate at RMIT. Her research project is called Automatic for the People, Photo Booths and Urban Culture. And Rick wrote in to suggest we cover hair clips. They say, I've just been enjoying the Danish crime show Nora Sand, and despite its powerful script, I can't help but be diverted by the principal actor's hair clip. Could you please do a by design segment on the history of hair clips and ties? Now, I'm going to have to go and check out that hair clip, but thank you for the suggestion. I'll put it to the team. If you also have an ordinary object you'd like us to explore, send us your suggestions to bydesign@abc.net.au. On the next episode of By Design, we're looking at whether good designs in our homes can have a tangible impact on our health. Join us for that, because in a rapidly changing world, design matters. 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I'm Anthony Burke. The producer of By Design is Siobhan Hunt, and this program was produced on Gadigal land and the lands of the Wurundjeri.
2: I'm Geraldine Duke.
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4: Hilary Harper with you on ABC Radio National. On the weekend, singer Ed Sheeran stepped onto the stage on his own at a stadium in Philadelphia. It was his first live show since rapper Macklemore was dropped from his US tour for making pro-Palestinian remarks on stage. When the issue first blew up, Sheeran said people who come to his shows do not expect a political forum. But on the weekend, he apologised to his fans for making, quote, mistakes. He said he was, quote, deeply worried about the idea that venues should pre-approve content for performance because it wasn't his idea to drop Macklemore. The furor has engulfed the tour. Sheeran's other support acts and his live band quit, and he faced widespread backlash for allegations of silence

0: The rapper. And questions have been raised about the role of his powerful backers. Billionaire US businessman Robert Kraft reportedly orchestrated Macklemore's removal. He owns multiple tour arenas. This drama will ring bells for arts devotees in Australia too, where controversies about free speech have erupted at writers' festivals and over the Melbourne Symphony Orchestra's cancellation of pianist Jason Gillam, and in visual arts circles too. So how political a space can and should the arts be? Professor Julianne Schultz is Professor Emerita of Media and Culture at the Centre for Social and Cultural Research at Griffith University. Julianne, welcome.
1: Good morning. Thank you.
0: Great to have you here. Here are some more of Sheeran's comments as he stepped onto that lonely stage. He said, "I've never wanted to be an activist musician, but this has put me in the middle of an important and passionate argument about freedom of speech and the most complex political issue on the planet." And he said, "I'm deeply worried about the idea that venues should pre-approve content for performance." What's your take on all that?
1: It's been quite a remarkable series of events. I was very struck by Ed Sheeran's comments in that festival, in the opening of the performance he did in Philadelphia. And he said, "The concert is still a place where everyone is welcome. Everyone here can stand beside people and have opposing views. They can stand by people that they don't agree with on everything and agree on singing these songs." And I thought that that was, in a way, a really good summation of the way in which arts productions, you know, like Sheeran and so many other things, are a place where you can practice that civic muscle of disagreeing with people or agreeing with people or finding joy in the moment. And unfortunately, what we've seen is just the complete sort of takeover of a sort of a commercial model where the venue owners have control over everything, and that capacity for a sort of a civic participation in enjoying something has been severely, just super politicised.
0: Well, I guess some people might say we flex that civic muscle of having the difficult conversations when we can explicitly have them, say during a concert or afterwards, when people can get up on stage and express particular views. But Sheeran's always said, "My concerts have always been a safe space for everyone." Does that suggest a conception of political expression that sees it as not safe to have those conversations?
1: No, I don't. I'm sure there are some people who interpret in that way. I mean, that's not how I interpret it. I mean, I think there are a lot of artists who don't want to engage directly in the noise of daily politics. And, I mean, I think that's absolutely a reasonable position to take, because there is so much noise that makes so little impact. But the value, then you look at the detail of what Sheeran's done over the years. You know, he's supported Jeremy Corbyn, he's done stuff for Ukraine. You know, there's a whole bunch of things where he's actually participated in what are external political events. And certainly his statement in this at that concert was one where he said, "I need to learn more. This is a catastrophic series of events from the initial events on October 7 and then what's gone on in Gaza ever since." I think in a way what he's done is, not with any great pleasure, been forced to step into that civic space in a much more sort of interactive fashion. Not sure that I've quite answered your question, but
0: There is a lot to discuss, and the idea that Sheeran is saying, "Look, I don't think venues should have pre-approval," was interesting, isn't it?
1: It's very interesting.
0: He is a massively powerful, high status, well-off musician. How much power would he have had, though, in that discussion with also very rich and powerful venue promoters?
1: Oh, well, I mean, clearly,
0: Not enough.
1: But obviously enough to, in the end, go on and do the show, but without his band and the other supporting acts. The economics of this whole area are so fraught and so complex now. There's so much money to be made. So people are trying to impose, decisions that they've always done. I mean, there's always been a certain gatekeeping that's involved in, who gets to perform. I think that one of the things that's sort of been interesting in that series of events that we've seen in Australia over the last year or so, one of the elements, and you mentioned the MSO judgment, which essentially, because it wasn't the decision not to the legal case by the pianist who was

0: was saying that his rights had been infringed by not being able to perform and say what he said. You know, in the judgment, the court very much found that there was a, you know, that they had to pay attention to the loss of support from donors and other sponsors and other people who had a commercial interest in the thing, rather than it being a free speech or an employment decision. So I think as soon as you get into that very straight sort of commercial area, these decisions move beyond the sort of civic argument into something which is straight commercial. And that's a real problem. I mean, it's a problem across the whole sphere of this domain, because one of the great values of performance, especially, is that it takes you out of the day-to-day into an experience that you are sharing with other people, where, you know, hopefully you find kindred spirits, but where you can have a discussion or a debate or, you know, conversation that actually pushes what you think, how you see the world, how you imagine it, and what the issues are that you really feel are important, that you need to, you know, nail your flag to the mast, as it were.
1: Yeah, that was really interesting, that MSO decision, wasn't it? Because the judgment talked about who had control of the stage, and it said the MSO did. But I wonder, Julianne,
0: if there's... I was particularly concerned about the impact, not just of the MSO, but of the donors to the MSO and the other, you know, so, you know, it gets quite a long way from a straight artistic decision.
1: Yeah, it was really interesting too to see that, you know, the commercial media sites were talking about the fan backlash at various points in this whole Ed Sheeran timeline, and some fans were saying, I'm annoyed that he has done this, he shouldn't have, this is really bad, and others are saying, look, he probably had a commercial responsibility to his crew and the people who work for him, so there's those things to weigh up. But when we talk about the arts existing within a commercial landscape, there seems to be a disconnect between, say, how some fans see music as something that, you know, aligns with their values, is a safe and relaxing space, and something that they can use as a way of expressing and having these conversations, and then how promoters see it as a money-making exercise. Is that something that can ever be resolved?
0: Yeah. Well, who knows? I mean, it's been interesting that this performance is going ahead, you know, in a stripped down fashion, you know. So in a way, I mean, what has happened about this is it really has escalated. You know, I know the situation in Gaza has been something that's been exercising people in a very intense way for a long time, but it really has brought it to another level, I think. And that the concert didn't stop altogether, which, you know, conceivably it could have, but has gone on, I think is really interesting. Whereas, you know, in Australia, those examples, you know, Adelaide, Bendigo, you know, University of Queensland Press, you know, a whole lot of those sort of things which have occurred, they've just stopped. So I think in a way, you know, what Sheeran's done has to rescue that. You know, I'm not going to, you know, be over-lard it, but I mean, I do think that going on and making that statement, I mean, it's a bit like one of the lines in, you know, one of his early songs where he talks about conversations with strangers. You know, it's sort of like he's trying to actually make that happen. The other thing is, of course, that music, especially popular music, you know, there's always been an element of protest in it. And you think of the sort of protest rallying songs, you know, going way, way, way back. And, you know, that's sort of, people have sorted themselves into people who agreed with the protest and went along and, found this a very, you know, engaging, reinforcing sort of environment, to others who actually didn't engage with the protest, but like the music. So the place of the sort of protest song, I think, is really a really important element of how ideas move and change. I mean, in Australia, for instance, you know, over the last, oh gosh, how many years, 30 years or so, you know, the songs that were written in relation to Aboriginal land rights and dispossession and so on, I mean, have been there absolutely centrally as a sort of part of the culture for all that time. What surprised me during the referendum, for instance, when you join up the sort of the cultural change that the music can drive and then the sort of political reality, was that those songs, you know, Bringing Them Home, Big Things, Little Things Grow, you know, all of those treaty, all of those sorts of songs weren't central in that discussion. And no doubt there were many, many people who voted no in the referendum who'd been dancing to those songs, you know, for much of their life. So it's sort of, it's interesting how the sort of the cultural space can actually both help shape the sort of political environment.

0: environment, and in a way lead it. But then sometimes there's just a mismatch between what's happening on stage and what's happening, you know, in the what we call the real world.
1: I guess the arts can be different things to different people. Julianne, absolutely. So good to chat with you today. I hope we can do it again.
0: Thank you so much, Hilary.
1: Professor Julianne Schultz, Professor Emerita of Media and Culture at the Centre for Social and Cultural Research at Griffith Uni and a regular columnist for The Guardian. Then go your way, thanks for joining me for your Hour of Arts here on ABC Radio National. I really enjoyed dipping a toe into the discussion about artistic freedom, though obviously that debate is still very much alive and ongoing. Let's have some music to take us to the news. You might have heard that Andrew Ford is stepping down from hosting The Music Show at the end of the year to have some more time for his composing work. To help celebrate his legacy, the team are running some of his favourite interviews from his 32 years in the chair. And last weekend, they shared one that might actually be Andy's favourite with Bob Copper. He's a member of an East Sussex family who'd been singing together across the generations for more than 400 years. In the 1950s, the BBC recorded them and they went on to become stars. The full conversation is up on ABC Listen, but for a taste of the music, let's hear Come Write Me Down by the Copper Family.

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0: 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No One Saw It Coming. 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
9: ABC News, I'm Thanmaya Navada. Iran's president says his people have been victims of terrorism by the United States in his address at the UN General Assembly a day after President Donald Trump said he could annihilate the Islamic Republic. Masoud Pezeshkian has held up large photos of the late Supreme Leader Ali Khamenei and the more than 150 Iranian schoolchildren killed on the first days of the war. Speaking through a translator, he says Iran has done nothing except defend itself.
10: We are not terrorists. Our innocent people have been the targets of cowardly attacks and aggressions imposed upon our country.
9: The US has previously said it doesn't target civilians. An Australian business executive has been released from a prison in Myanmar, having been detained over alleged financial misappropriation. Nick Palmer has more.
11: Details as to what exactly Australian Ye Kong Chor was detained for or the circumstances of his release are not totally clear. Also known as Danny, Mr. Chor has been accused by the body he had chaired, the American Chamber of Commerce, of misappropriating hundreds of thousands of dollars in relation to a contract with a US-based lobbying firm. It remains unclear whether he has been convicted, had the charges dismissed, or has been ordered to be deported. He was detained in June alongside another former chair of the chamber, who's also been accused of misappropriation. DFAT says it's provided consular assistance to an Australian in Myanmar.
9: The International Criminal Court has convicted a former Central African Republic militia leader for war crimes during the country's civil conflict in 2013. Here's the BBC's Anbarzan Ethirajan.
12: Mohammed Sayed Abdulkhani was a senior commander of the mainly Muslim Seleka rebel group that ousted President Francois Bozizé, plunging the Central African Republic into a bloody sectarian

0: Syrian conflict. Prosecutors said he ran a notorious prison unit where suspected supporters of the ousted president were beaten and denied food and water. Saeed had denied all charges. Wearing a blue sweatshirt and jeans, Saeed shook his head multiple times in the courtroom in The Hague as the judge detailed the crimes. The ICC will deliver a sentence for the crimes at a later date.
1: Making news at home, the Shadow Energy Minister says a future coalition government would be open to incentivising coal-fired power. The federal opposition has revealed a new energy policy which would dump climate targets, scrap offshore wind zones, and remove schemes aimed at curtailing emissions from heavy industry. Dan Tehan says the coalition would prioritise affordability and reliability over reducing emissions. Speaking at a summit hosted by the Australian newspaper, he was asked if that could include government support for coal-fired power.
2: I've said very clearly this is a technology-neutral approach, and we're not going to sit there and say that form of energy is wrong, that form of energy is right.
1: A Queensland man accused of bribing foreign officials to interfere in an investigation into the suspected murder of his estranged wife will fight the charge. Ned Hammond reports.
3: Police allege 51-year-old Ulad Hossein sent more than $90,000 to associates in Bangladesh over a two-year period in a bid to have his name removed from an investigation into the suspected murder of his estranged wife, Rihanna Parvin. Ms. Parvin's body was found in a small Bangladeshi village in September 2024. Mr. Hossein's case was briefly mentioned in the Brisbane Magistrates Court, with a bail application adjourned due to outstanding material. Speaking outside court, his lawyer, Torek Dib, says his client is innocent.
4: He will be contesting the charges. We'll be applying for bail. That's where our concerns primarily lie.
3: The matter will return to court next month.
1: And in golf, Australian Adam Scott is hoping the improved culture on the internationals team can help him finally win the President's Cup over the USA. The 46-year-old is playing in his 12th President Cup this weekend in Chicago, tying the all-time appearance record of American Phil Mickelson. He's yet to taste victory in the event, with the Americans unbeaten since the year 2000. But he says the internationals have become a much closer unit in recent times.
5: That recognition and playing for something has become important to the international players. We all are proud to do it. So I think that's been the biggest evolution. We're a lot more familiar with each other these days than probably when I started.
1: You're up to date with the latest ABC News. 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
7: It's time for Quirks and Quarks, the program that lets us in on the latest discoveries in the land of science. Prepare to be amazed.
8: Hi, I'm Bob McDonald. Welcome to Quirks and Quarks. Back in grade school, the first assignment of the year was often an essay, How I Spent My Summer Vacation. Well, to kick off our new season, we're taking you to the field to hear how scientists spent their summers. So today you'll hear from a wildfire scientist with a whodunit on his hands. His research plots in Newfoundland were destroyed over and over again, but then the culprits were caught on camera.
9: And that's when we started to discover that it wasn't us just visiting these sites. There were black bears, caribou, moose and their calves, rabbits, lynx, owls. All of these were captured on these pictures.
8: And we'll trek through the mountainous terrain in Uzbekistan in search of the last Neanderthals.
10: You know, when we have those moments, it's amazing. You know, it's like being in a time machine and going back.
8: Plus, we'll stomp across lava fields in Hawaii, track an aggressive tree disease in the Yukon, breed thousands of ticks in Nova Scotia, and we'll head to Montreal to take a detailed look at how scorching hot days affect our health. All this today as we launch a new season of Quirks and Quarks. To do research in the wilderness, scientists often have to contend with the quirks of nature. Sometimes that means weather delays or hiking long distances over rough terrain. Other times, like in our next story, that means having to deal with animals, destroying your research setup time after time, year after year. That's the situation Dr. Lou

0: Alaska's Bruhal face this summer. He's a wildfire research scientist with the Canadian Forest Service at the Atlantic Forestry Research Center in Fredericton, New Brunswick. Here he is.
1: I have a site that I specifically call the problem child. Because every time I went to that site, it was damaged in one way or another. And of course, this is the site where I have to walk through a field, walk through a forest, walk across a bog. It's one of the more challenging sites to get to, so all of that combined is just incredibly frustrating. There are a lot of questions and a lot of sleepless nights about how you're going to make this work, especially since it's something that you think is very important. Hi, my name is Lucas Perhoe. I am a wildfire research scientist with the Canadian Forest Service at the Atlantic Forestry Research Center. So wildfires in Atlantic Canada have historically been few and far between. Of course, all forests have the capacity to burn, and they have burned in the past. But with climate change and continued warming and droughts, we see this change in fires on the landscape. So one of the fires that I have been studying for the last few years is the 2022 Central Fires Complex burn, located just south of Grand Falls, Windsor, on the island of Newfoundland.
2: As flames eat across central Newfoundland, people there have been told to be ready to leave at a moment's notice. The region is under a state of emergency. The threat? The worst wildfires in more than half a century.
1: In around late August, there was a series of thunderstorms that went through the region. And what's important to note here is that for a month prior, there had been a significant drought period, which, you know, for a wet maritime province, this was quite concerning and really disrupted our understanding of how fires and people interact on the landscape within Atlantic Canada. I thought this was an excellent opportunity to understand how these forests are going to regrow after these record-breaking wildfires. But I also acknowledge the fact that climate change is going to be playing a factor in these post-fire landscapes. And we really need to have an idea, not only to understand how forests regrow after fire, but also how they regrow in a world of climate change. And so I set out a manipulative seed and seedling experiment where I would walk out into the woods and we would establish these plots where we would put down seed of black spruce, red pine, eastern larch, a very common species in this area, and then paired it with a manipulative temperature experiment where we essentially put little mini plexiglass greenhouses on the landscape that would raise the temperature anywhere from 1 to 3 degrees and do the exact same thing. So that was our climate change experiment. So in the summer of 2023, the following year, myself and my colleague Brandon went out and we hauled these greenhouses out to about 19 sites across the three different burns within that region. There were many times walking through the woods where I asked myself why I was doing what I was doing and why I positioned those sites so far from the comfort of the truck. We like to visit these sites upwards of 3 to 4 times a year to kind of have periodic check-ins. And upon arrival of some of our sites, when we were checking in with them, the OTCs or the greenhouses had been completely obliterated. And by obliterated, I'm talking broken, smashed to smithereens. The temperature sensors had been removed out of the ground and taken in other areas that I didn't even know how they could have gotten there. A component of the research was actually to look at snow depth variability over the course of the winter. And so we established time-lapse cameras that would take daily pictures every single day, but also they would capture any movement of anything at the sites. And that's when we started to discover that it wasn't us just visiting these sites. There were animals like black bears,

0: caribou, moose and their calves, rabbits, lynx, owls, all of these were captured on these pictures. And we started to realize that they were just as curious about these contraptions and potentially the research inside as we were. Going to the sites this summer, of course, 3 years into the experiment, I was prepared for some damage to occur. And I always like to say, if five or less have been damaged, that's to be expected. And 11 of the 19 were damaged. The sinking feeling that you feel when something that you've worked so hard for is not working out. And trying to pivot in your brain while still doing the research is very heavy. And going from one site that's broken to the next site that's broken, the sinking feeling gets lower and lower. And then you go to a site that's not broken, and then you go to five that are. But there are some quite lovely pictures that are captured when you see the amount of joy that potentially a black bear is experiencing by actually sitting in a greenhouse and playing with that plastic and taking that temperature sensor and moving it beyond where I thought it would go. In addition, we think about the quintessential Newfoundland moose, who is very curious. Images of them, either all four of their legs, like standing fully within the greenhouse, not breaking a single thing, which is very impressive, or just reaching in and walking over, destroying everything in their path. Or, for example, a new calf actually sleeping and using the OTC as a backrest. We're starting to really dive into the details of the data that we've collected. Interestingly enough, seedling height growth, so those seedlings that we planted, was much higher, significantly higher in the OTCs than in the regular control plots. So this is saying that potentially a warmer climate might be more suitable, especially in Atlantic Canada, for seedling height growth. However, the survival of those seedlings was lower in the OTCs. So there's kind of like this inverse relationship that maybe these warmer environments are great for height growth, but over the long term, we might be seeing a decrease in the amount of survivorship because of this heat. There have been sections of the data that have been unusable, right? We can go back and rebuild the OTCs and continue on with the experiment, noting full well that maybe over the course of the entire 3 years, there are going to be periods that didn't. So that has been kind of like a caveat, you know, something that we acknowledge within the science. But there are so many research questions that I've started to discover through not only by getting out on these landscapes and seeing various components of the ecosystem, but also through those photos. You know, maybe there's a research question on, I like the idea of like return to burn. So who are the animals that are visiting these sites, as well as how often are they visiting the sites, depending on what year it is after the burn? Thinking about how much food is available in year one compared to year three. Those are all super interesting questions to me. I'll say at the end of the day, yes, the research gets damaged to some capacity, but we're in nature. This is their habitat. We are only visitors to this spot.
1: Dr. Lucas Brujo is a wildfire research scientist with the Canadian Forest Service at the Atlantic Forestry Research Center in Fredericton, New Brunswick. Years ago, Canadians didn't have to worry much about ticks and the diseases they carry. Our winters were just too cold for them to survive. But thanks to our warming climate, you can find about 40 different kinds of ticks in Canada, including black-legged ticks, the ones that spread Lyme disease. And while most of us do our best to avoid ticks, Dr. Nicoletta Ferroni is not one of them. She and her team have been out collecting them. And breeding them, too. Dr. Ferroni is a biochemist at Acadia University in Wolfville, Nova Scotia, and the

0: and to get a successful blood meal.
1: Wow. When you say olfaction, you mean they smell their way around?
0: Yes, they smell the way around, and they have a very unique organ that is found only in acarines, like mites and spiders, which is called the Haller's organ, and it's located basically on their front legs. In fact, ticks, when they are hunting for a potential host, they like to climb on tall grasses and wave their legs in the air, try to capture any smell that can direct them towards a potential, host.
1: Wow, that's amazing. So, how have ticks spread so rapidly in Canada?
0: I would say the changing in the climate and also the different fluctuation of the wildlife population really create the perfect condition of the tick densities to increase.
1: We know we can get Lyme disease from the bite of a black-legged tick. What other illnesses can they carry?
0: They have the ability to carry different pathogens, bacteria. They can also carry the pathogen that causes anaplasmosis, which is a new emerging disease that unfortunately we are seeing the increment in cases in Canada, specifically in Nova Scotia and Ontario. But also they can carry protozoa, and this is, for example, Babesia. And this type of pathogen needs to be treated differently than using the regular antibiotics treatment. But they can also carry viruses. We have the example of the Poisson virus. And they can also cause some allergy reaction, such as the alpha-Gal syndrome, which is an allergic reaction to mammalian product. So they are a nasty creature.
1: Wow, no kidding for something so small. Now, you've been busy this summer setting up the Canadian Tick Research Center. How's it been going so far?
0: We have set it up the lab. We bought all the equipment necessary for the pathogen testing. We have created a biocontrol area. We call it a containment room where we can safely keep the ticks inside to avoid any possible escape and creating a rearing facility that is ethically sustainable.
1: How many ticks are you going to be breeding?
0: The idea it's starting with 1,000, 2,000 ticks, but the idea it's growing up to 10,000 in the next 5 years.
1: 10,000?
0: Yes.
1: Wow. What are you planning to do with 10,000 ticks?
0: So we plan to breed blacklet ticks and American dog ticks, which can be used for research purposes and can be sold to other researchers in Canada and abroad for performing experiment and doing research on ticks and learning more about ticks.
1: Well, how did Canadian scientists get enough ticks to study before you built this center?
0: The only reliable source of ticks is in Oklahoma at the Oklahoma State University. But you can imagine that these ticks are coming from colonies that are they were raised and they grew in a different environment and different climate condition that are not really reflecting what we have here in Canada with our ticks.
1: Oh, I see. How much does a tick cost if you need to buy it from the US?
0: One adult of blacklegged tick cost $5 at the moment.
1: Wow.
0: Yes, plus shipping fees.
1: That can add up. $5 a tick.
0: Yeah, it can be expensive.
1: How do you collect the ticks for your colony in the first place? Where did you get them?
0: We basically use pieces of white cloth and we drag those cloth on the grass and we walk for 7, 10 meters and then we flip the cloth and we collect the ticks because they can get attached to that. And we usually go on parks, on trails, inside the vegetation, the bushes, and sometimes we collect even 500 ticks in just 1 hour. And then we bring them in the lab, and usually those ticks, these are wild ticks that need to be treated. We give them a bath to clean them from any fungal infection or any external pathogen that they can affect them. And we breed them, and usually through the breeding process, we expose them to antibiotics, so they're

0: cleared out from any pathogen and so on.
1: You're giving new meaning to a picnic now. When I put a blanket on the grass, I'm good.
0: Exactly.
1: Holy cow.
0: Yes.
1: Once you get the ticks in the laboratory, how do you feed them to keep them alive?
0: We use an artificial feeding system where we basically use cow blood that we purchase from a Canadian company. We have created basically an artificial membrane that reproduces human skin or, you know, animal skin that is basically in contact with the blood. And the tick are set it up on the other side. And with their mouth part, they will pierce through this membrane so they can access to the blood. When they are fully engorged, they will detach and drop, and they will start to lay eggs.
1: And how many eggs do you get from a tick?
0: Between 2,000 to 3,000.
1: 2,000 to 3,000 from each tick?
0: Yes.
1: Wow. Do you have some advice on what people can do today to protect themselves from ticks when they're outside?
0: Of course, it's always a good practice to wear proper repellent products. It's also very good practice to wear proper clothing, and do always your tick check after that you come back home.
1: Dr. Ferroni, thank you so much for your time.
0: Thank you.
1: Dr. Nicoletta Ferroni is a biochemist at Acadia University and director of the Canadian Tick Research and Innovation Center.

0: This past summer, biologists from Wilfrid Laurier University traveled to the Yukon and Northwest Territories. They helicoptered into forests and braved bugs to investigate a fungus that's been attacking aspen trees there. It's called aspen running canker disease, and the researchers first came across it unexpectedly when they were studying caribou habitats.
1: Aspen is a fairly important species, not maybe so much to humans in the north, but definitely to animals. So aspen, especially when it's young and shorted to the ground, can be a source of nutrition for a lot of species. I believe hares eat it, moose definitely eat it. And so it is part of the bigger ecosystem. Aspen is the most widespread species in North America, but still, even small impacts to how well a species is doing, its health, and even its abundance can have cascading effects throughout the ecosystem. Hi, I'm Colin Bonner, and I'm a postdoctoral fellow in the Forest Ecology Research Group at Wilfrid Laurier University, working with Professor Jennifer Balzer. And this summer, I was working throughout the central Yukon between Dawson City and Carmax and Mayo and Ross River. And then I also did a brief stint in Northwest Territories. So right now, I'm working on a project in central Yukon called the Fire Scar Project. And it was kind of a big collaborative effort with the Yukon government and some First Nations to look at how caribou habitats recovering after fires. Caribou require really old stands for lichen growth, which is their main winter forage. And as fires increase in frequency, there's less of these old growth stands available with really big biomasses of lichen to sustain caribou in the winter. And we had this collaborator on the project named Jill Johnstone, and she is from the University of Alaska Fairbanks. And she had recently attended a workshop there where they were discussing this new tree pathogen that they're seeing in Alaska that's causing a lot of mortality in Alaska on trees.
2: Oh, there's one over there. There's been certainly a lot of recent mortality out here. And it's consistent with the canker because you see how they're in the subdominant canopy, so they would be experiencing a lot of light competition.
1: So aspen running canker is a tree canker. So usually these are considered diseases that infect injured or already dying trees. Aspen running canker kind of immediately seemed unique in how fast it kills a tree. So it shows up in the tree as this bright orange linear feature that goes up and down the tree. And so the reason it's called a running canker is because it appears to run down the tree from top to bottom very quickly. And then as it spreads horizontally across the trunk of the tree, it starts to also leave behind this band of black dead tissue because the tree is just dying so fast. Other fungal pathogens on aspen usually kill it in maybe 5 to 10

0: years, but aspen running canker can kill them within a season. It actually is quite interesting to look at because you see when you wet the trees, aspen is covered in this white fluffy powder that's considered a natural sunscreen. When you wet the tree, you can see through that powder and kind of rub it off, and you see this bright green tissue, which is the healthy photosynthetic aspen tissue. And then you will see a very stark contrast with this bright orange diseased layer, and then this black necrotic tissue that's already dead.
1: Okay, this one certainly has that orangey tinge, and yeah, if we spray it down here.
2: Ridge. I can see a little bit of a ridge further up the stem there.
1: Yep. I think this one definitely has it. A lot of down stems here.
2: But look at that.
1: Oh, yeah. Yeah, it looks like maybe that one succumbed to aspen running canker.
2: Yep, I think so. We've got some. Got some ongoing mortality in here.
0: And so it's very easy to identify this very straight line of colors, and all you have to do is wet the aspen. It's also very easy to find right after rain for the same reason. And so we thought, okay, we're going to do this. We're going to incorporate this into the rest of our research. But the thing is, the rest of our research is randomly going to sites. And so when we're randomly looking, we really don't find much aspen running canker at all. We find it in much less than 1% of trees. That said, when we go to our sites, we also developed this protocol where we were like, okay, we discovered that aspen running canker is not that common in Yukon, at least not yet. But if we go out and look for it at our sites, how often do we find it? And then we find it more regularly. So we got our helicopter time. We were all very excited to get in the helicopter and fly out to try and look for these aspen running canker far from human activity. I would say the biggest challenge of our field work, or the biggest inconvenience, we're not hiking on trails, which is what you imagine when you go into the mountains. We are going directly towards a point randomly placed in the woods. And so that means whatever's in our way, we kind of have to go through. In the Yukon, a lot of these north-facing slopes are so wet that they have this really thick moss layer. And so you're hiking uphill through really thick moss, and it feels like you're hiking uphill through soft snow. Aspen is considered by some to be a fire-resistant species. Some even call it the asbestos of the forest. Crown fires spreading through a conifer stand will actually stop at an aspen stand, which is really important because it's these crown fires that contribute a lot to wildfire severity and spread. And the reason for that is that it does have these really moist leaves. It also has a lot of water in its bark tissue, in part because its bark tissue is very active. It's very fleshy. And it may be good at preventing fires because it's so moist. So actually, Whitehorse is building a big ring of aspen trees around it in order to help stop future fires that may encroach on the community. That's something that's being done in other places as well. If a lot of those aspen do start to die, then they become dead standing wood. And as Jen said to me, aspen burns just as well as anything else when it's dry.
3: That was Dr. Colin Bonner, a postdoctoral research fellow at Wilfrid Laurier University. You also heard from biologist Dr. Jennifer Baltzer and plant ecologist Dr. Jill Johnston. I'm Bob McDonald, and you're listening to Quirks and Quarks on CBC Radio 1 and streaming live on the CBC News app. Just go to the local tab and press play wherever you are. Coming up later in the program, we're off to Hawaii to learn more about the moon.
0: Sometimes, I can kind of close my eyes and, in a picture that I'm standing in the middle of a Martian or a lunar desert, obviously with, breathable air.
3: This summer was a real scorcher, with high temperatures breaking records across Canada and around the world. Extreme heat can be harmful to our health and even deadly. This is true especially for older people and people with disabilities, like 74-year-old Montreal resident Hazel Kennedy.
4: I've always struggled with heat, but more as I got older because of the asthma, because I can't breathe with the heat. So I don't go outside either much. With the humidity, you're in more pain. So therefore, your blood pressure rises.
3: Exactly what heat does to the body and how is still not well understood. And while Health Canada recommends an upper indoor temperature limit of 26 degrees Celsius, that number itself is based on limited evidence. Which is why this summer, Hazel is taking part in a multi-year research study to track in fine detail how those scorching hot days can impact the body.

0: I figured it would be good to know what's going on, you know?
1: This project is part of a growing body of research looking into heat and health, led by physiologist Dr. Daniel Gagnon, a researcher with the Montreal Heart Institute. Dr. Gagnon, welcome to our program.
2: Thank you for having me.
1: Tell me about this research project you're working on with Hazel. What is it that you're doing?
2: So essentially, it's a three-year project where we're trying to determine indoor temperatures when the body's physiological responses, but also our perceptual responses start to change. And the reason why we're doing that is because usually when the body's physiological responses or our perceptual responses start to change, it kind of precedes more serious consequences that could lead to health problems when it's hot.
1: What sort of people do you have taking part?
2: So right now we're recruiting mostly older adults. So on average so far, the mean age is approximately 70 years, who live in social housing units that are managed by the Office Municipal d'Habitation de Montréal. And the reason why we recruit that population is because it's generally considered a group or segment of the population that's vulnerable to the effects of heat on health. And also because we have a very good working relationship with the office, who expressed interest in this research and who's been very, very helpful to help us essentially recruit people and promote the project within their residence.
1: Well, here's Hazel describing what kind of information she's giving you for this project.
0: Okay, when you wake up in the morning, you check the color of your urine, and then you weigh yourself. And then we take our blood pressure, we take our temperature, and we also ask questions in the morning, like, how do you feel? Are you too warm, too cold? And in the morning, you'll say if you had a poor night or a good night. And then you do it three times a day.
1: Now, that's a lot of data. What can this information tell you?
2: Yes. So it's a very demanding project for the participants, and we feel very, very fortunate to have participants who are interested and involved and really motivated to get through this. So we really wanted to try and capture as much information as we could, which I think is really what makes our project unique relative to what other projects have done in the past. So what we try to do is really capture, obviously, the indoor environmental conditions, so temperature, humidity, things like that. But we really want to combine that or pair that with as many physiological and perceptual responses as possible. And the reason for that is maybe if we only focus on a select set of measurements, we may not see subtle changes as a function of, you know, differences in indoor temperature. But if we can capture a wider range of responses, we might be able to pick up on more subtle things that have been relatively understudied previously in previous research.
1: Oh, I see. So you're trying to set the parameters here. Here are the boundaries where people are going to be affected, like, and set the limits.
2: Exactly. And for good reason, there's been a lot of focus in the heat and health research space on things like hospital admissions or mortality. But that's what I consider mostly the tip of the iceberg in terms of heat impacts. Obviously, before people get there, they probably don't feel very well. It probably affects their daily activities. Mm. And obviously, that presents challenges. And that's hopefully one barrier that we want to overcome and provide some initial evidence on how heat affects people more on a daily basis before there's, you know, more serious health outcomes like ending up in the hospital or dying.
1: Well, what are some of these subtle effects that heat can have on people that we don't hear about?
2: Well, the first thing is we're uncomfortable. So if it's, we've all experienced it, but we're uncomfortable in our home, doing our activities, maybe we don't sleep very well. So it can affect obviously multiple facets of our lives, including, for example, sleep quality and duration, our mental health, our mental well-being. And then it can progress to, let's say, subtle physiological changes. So maybe our heart beats a little bit faster, it beats a little bit harder. Maybe we're just a little bit dehydrated, but that accumulates over several days and that could cause a health problem. And maybe our blood pressure is also affected. So we're really trying to capture a little bit of all of that.
1: Well, are there ways to adapt to the heat so that we don't experience these adverse health effects?

0: Well, absolutely. So we know that the body has a tremendous ability to adapt to heat exposure. The only problem is that we need to expose ourselves to a considerable amount of heat and on a regular basis. So for example, we just completed a project where we asked older adults, so mean age was approximately 70 years of age, to take hot baths 7 consecutive days for 1.5 hours each time. And the temperature of the water was 41 degrees Celsius, so almost like a hot jacuzzi. And what we saw is that the older adults were able to adapt to heat exposure just as well as younger adults, so let's say approximately 30 years of age. So It really showed that even with older or more advanced age, the body still retains its ability to adapt. But we don't know what the minimum stimulus is and whether we can do it in a more practical way that would be accessible to a lot of people.
1: That's crazy. You want to adapt to the heat, expose yourself to more heat.
0: Yeah, exactly. And it's just like, you know, if we want to be physically fit, well, we need to physically train. So if we want our body to better deal with heat exposure, we do need to expose ourselves.
1: Wow. Well, once you do get results from this project, what do you hope happens with this data?
0: Well, we will obviously analyze everything and report back to Health Canada, which is actually funding this study. And what I hope is that it can help guide their recommendations that are existing. So whether it's a refinement or just supporting maybe the recommendations that are in place right now are just fine, and hopefully it'll reinforce it. And I think also, well, unfortunately, we're going to face more and more severe heat conditions in the coming years. So I think we need guidance now to help protect those populations who are most vulnerable to health impacts, to hopefully minimize those impacts going forward.
1: Dr. Gagnon, thank you so much for your time.
0: It's my pleasure. Anytime.
1: Dr. Daniel Gagnon is a physiologist at the Montreal Heart Institute and associate professor at the School of Kinesiology and Exercise Science at Université de Montréal. Earlier this year, the Artemis II crew, including Canadian astronaut Jeremy Hansen, took a trip around the moon. It was the first time humans left our planet's low Earth orbit since 1972. Getting humans out to space, let alone to explore other planets and moons for scientific purposes, is a complicated, challenging affair, to say the least. So we have satellites scanning celestial bodies to collect information about them. But how do we make sense of all of that data? Well, for that, researchers have to scour the far reaches of our planet to find the closest analogs to whatever they find in space, to do something called ground truthing. And for two scientists from Western University, this summer meant stomping around on lava fields in Hawaii to learn more about the moon. Here's planetary geologist Dr. Catherine Nish and PhD student Sashank Bunga to tell us about it.
2: Sashank and I were, you know, just landing in Kona, got a message from our colleague that Kilauea was erupting that day. So I've been to a lot of volcanoes in my life, and I very rarely have seen a volcano erupt. And I guess that's a good thing, right? You don't want to get, you know, hurt by an active lava flow. But the lava in Hawaii, I like to call it lava you can run away from. It's not that hazardous. It's pretty slow moving. You can kind of easily predict where it is. So if you're going to see an active lava flow, Hawaii is one of the best places to see it. And we didn't get out there till the next day and it had already stopped. So I've still yet to see a really actively erupting volcano. Hi, my name is Catherine Nish. I'm a professor of earth sciences at Western University. I'm a planetary geologist, which means I study the geology of other planets primarily. Now, unlike being an earth geologist, you can't just go into the field and pick up rocks and poke around with your rock hammer. That's very expensive, very risky. The only place we've ever sent humans is the moon. So we really rely on what we call remote sensing imagery, images taken by satellites and telescopes of these other planets. And then we have to make inferences about the geology that's happening there, which, you know, can be difficult to do.
3: 3, 2, 1, main engine ignition and liftoff. of the Atlas V rocket with LRO Ellacross.
2: So the Lunar Reconnaissance Orbiter is a NASA mission which has been in orbit around the moon since 2009, so we're up to 17 years now. And I've been involved with the mission since it began. One of my first projects when I first started working on LRO, I discovered these amazing impact melt flows that we see all over the moon. So these are formed when an asteroid strikes the moon. It actually melts the surface and forms something that looks an awful lot like a lava flow flowing out from the rim of the crater. And so I was fascinated by these impact melt flows, and I've been trying to understand their properties ever since. And one way to do that is to look at lava flows on Earth. We don't have any impact melt flows on Earth, really. They get destroyed very rapidly through erosion. So the best analog we have are these fresh lava flows like we see in Hawaii, because it has some of the freshest lava flows on Earth. Indeed, the day before we got there, it was forming new lava. This is brand new, fresh lava. And why that's important is because when we look at other planets, they're not subject to the same sort of erosional processes we see on Earth. So they're not nearly as degraded as the sorts of features we see on Earth. So we want to get the freshest, most pristine examples of lava on Earth in order to understand what's going on other planets. And Hawaii has that in spades. So by understanding their roughness properties and how they tie back to radar images, that helps us understand the roughness properties of these impact melt flows on the moon using the radar data taken by LRO.
4: Hi, my name is Sashank Wanga. I'm a fourth-year PhD student with Catherine Nish at Washington University as well. And I study LiDAR and radar remote sensing. So we use different kinds of instruments to study places on Earth that are similar to other planets we call planetary analogs, and other planets themselves.
2: Well, Sashank is currently involved with a grant I have with the Canadian Space Agency, but the real reason I wanted him to come is because he's our lab's LiDAR expert. So I have a backpack LiDAR system, and he's the one who's the real expert at operating and processing the data from that instrument.
4: So LiDAR stands for light detection and ranging. It's kind of like radar and sonar. So the concept is very similar, as in you send pulses of something out. In the case of LiDAR and radar, you send light. LiDAR particularly emits infrared light, the light that our eyes cannot typically see. And the LiDAR measures the time it takes for the pulses to leave the instrument, hit an object, and come back, which is a fraction of a second or even smaller, and use that to measure how far away an object is, to centimeter or a millimeter precision. In this particular case, the LiDAR is situated on a backpack. It doesn't look like a hiking backpack. It's a little odd looking. It has this metallic frame with a bunch of sci-fi looking things. And on top, there's a sensor that spins hundreds of times per minute, and all the while shooting these invisible laser pulses. It's a little awkward to wear. It's about, I'd say, maybe around 20 kilos with the LiDAR instrument on top of it. It's certainly not the easiest thing to walk with, but it gives us incredible data, and it allows me to travel to incredible places. So I'm not going to complain about that. So in Hawaii, we made three stops where we took the LiDAR out. So the idea was to get very detailed scans of different types of lava flows.
2: I'm sort of the preparatory person and the takedown person, so when he's ready to go, I'll help him get the backpack on. It's kind of awkward to get on by yourself, so try to be there for support. And then I take pictures of him when he's walking around to kind of get a sense for the landscape. But also, you know, it's just fun to take pictures of other people.
4: The ideal path to take with any LiDAR, whether it's drone-based or pedestrian-based, is what's called a lawnmower pattern. So you're doing swaths of back and forth, but in reality, that's not quite possible on unpaved terrain. So in this time, we did loops. So in order to get as much coverage as possible, we walked in as much of a circular pattern as possible. So we started or ended in the same location. So wearing the backpack LiDAR, which is a bit top heavy, is kind of like, you know, giving a piggyback ride to a toddler. And it's unpaved terrain, so there's a lot of undulations. It's going up and down. Sometimes you're walking on inclines, all the while trying not to fall off, not just because you don't want to hurt yourself, but the instrument is also very expensive and sensitive, so that's always on the back of your mind. Yeah, it's you can't really take long strides. Sometimes you have to watch your step, especially on more rugged or rough lava flows. It's not easy to take your steps without thinking.

0: you have to, like, you know, think before every step. Otherwise, you could end up hurting yourself, which is not a good thing.
1: Well, yeah, no, now the real science begins, I guess you could say. So there's a lot of steps that happen after the fieldwork ends. First of all, you have to process the data. And then, you know, the data analysis can take several years as well, trying to really get into the nitty-gritty of the data and trying to figure out what it can tell you. And then, you know, once we have the data, then you can do the fun work of trying to, you know, pull out the pieces that will help you better understand the moon and compare it to the radar data we have of the moon and the Earth. And it's often very different from what you'd expect when you're looking at just a plan view image from say, an orbiter. I've been very surprised in going to places that I hadn't seen before. You know, you make inferences based on what you see from these images, but sometimes you're wrong. Often you're wrong. And so you really do have to go there and poke around and see what's there for yourself.
0: Yeah. So there's this proverb that goes, tell me and I forget, teach me I'll remember, and involve me and I'll learn. So I think field work really involves me. Sometimes, like, you know, I can kind of close my eyes and, like, you know, picture that I'm standing in the middle of a Martian or a lunar desert, obviously with, like, you know, breathable air. And it's where all the learning you do in the classroom through textbooks and courses really clicks.
2: Dr. Catherine Nisch is a professor of earth sciences at Western University, and Sajunk Bunga is a fourth-year PhD student also at Western University. Whatever happened to the Neanderthals when they went extinct 40,000 years ago? It might surprise you to find out we don't have a good answer for that question. But there is a team of international archaeologists trying to figure it out, including a geoarchaeologist from Simon Fraser University in Vancouver. The researchers are casting a wide net across Eurasia, from Iberia to Siberia, to locations where Neanderthals were previously found to have lived. Their goal is to piece together what ultimately led to the demise of our distant ancestors, the Neanderthals. Dr. Francesco Berna is a geoarchaeologist at Simon Fraser University and the University of Siena in Italy, where he's from. He's been getting his hands dirty this summer, digging for clues in the search for the last Neanderthals in his home country of Italy, as well as in Uzbekistan, and now in Kyrgyzstan. Hello, and welcome to our Summer Science Special.
3: Hello, Bob. Thank you for having me.
2: First of all, what kind of evidence are you looking for to figure out what happened to the last Neanderthals?
3: Personally, I work mainly on paleoenvironmental evidence, so like paleoclimatic proxies, paleosedimentological proxies, and the rest of the team is looking at material culture proxies, like different type of stone tools. And another part of the team, they will look at genetics and human remains, if we'll ever find some.
2: So in other words, you're looking at the environment, the past environment that the Neanderthals lived in.
3: Yes, particularly we are focusing on the last 60,000 to 40,000 years ago, when Neanderthals start to disappear and their landscape was replaced by modern humans. So a lot of modeling based on genetic data and paleoenvironmental data show that Central Asia must have been an area where Neanderthals and Homo sapiens interacted. And so refining the chronologies of these interactions and the spatial distribution of the two species, so the latest Neanderthals and the earliest sapiens, will definitely allow us to better understand what led to the Neanderthals' demise and what led to the success of Homo sapiens.
2: Now, I know we don't know exactly why the Neanderthals disappeared, but what are some of the theories, some of the ideas of what happened to them?
3: There is several hypotheses that the Neanderthals had a demographic issue within the Neanderthals population, which was smaller in numbers, but also apparently had a lower genetic diversity compared to modern humans. So eventually they kind of died out. Other hypotheses, you know, were claiming some

0: kind of major environmental stressor. Like, for instance, there is around 42,000 years ago, there is a significant drop for a few centuries of the magnetic field that allowed a bombardment of the cosmic rays on Earth. And so that caused damage to the population. And then we have also the hypothesis of mega eruptions that cool down the Earth in very, severe way. And so there are different hypotheses.
1: Well, that's quite a list of possibilities for the extinction of the Neanderthals. Now, what kind of caves did the Neanderthals choose to live in?
0: So what is interesting in Uzbekistan, these caves are pretty high up. So
1: Wow.
0: that's the peculiarity there, that we need to look at high elevation.
1: Why do you think the Neanderthals chose caves that are so high up?
0: We don't know, but that's what we're trying to find out. Of course, the landscape 40 to 60,000 years ago was significantly different.
2: Yeah, we're asking if it's down the valley or down here.
0: So the valleys were less deep. We know that some sites of the valleys are lifting, some are subsiding. So, we're trying to reconstruct exactly what kind of environment was there. But what we can say, maybe because the high elevation, they're cool and dry, that's why, the remains are better preserved there.
1: So once you finally arrive at a cave, what are you looking for? What do you find there?
0: We look at, the opening, we look at the aspects of where they facing to. How much, of the terrace in front of it, how thick the deposit is. Some of these deposits are really, really deep before you get to Neanderthals stone tools that we know Neanderthals used to use to nap stones and make their tools. So that's like our marker. And then once we find, if we find the stone tools and these layers, well, we are looking for either human remains, right, that can be assigned anatomically to Neanderthals or Homo sapiens, or what we're trying to do now, which is to extract ancient DNA from the sediments and then trying to see if we have sequences that can be assigned to Neanderthals or sapiens, or when we are in Central Asia. Also, another group called Denisovans that were, for instance, in Siberia and some part of Asia with Neanderthals.
1: Well, take me inside one of these caves where you know the Neanderthals lived. How homey is it? What's it like in there?
0: Normally, where we found Neanderthals, they are not very deep caves. I mean, they are deep caves, but Neanderthals would live just outside and in the entrance. And they're pretty homey. Now, the difficult part is that, as I say, Neanderthals deposits are pretty deep compared to the current level of the floor of the cave. So, you have to imagine that the cave was half empty and possibly was much larger and was projecting, more outside. So normally are beautiful places, and personally, I think they were choosing these places near, water stream, but also water sources that were kind of permanent.
1: Wow.
0: Yes.
1: So it was a room with a view. They could see out if they were up on a cliff.
0: Absolutely. There are some Neanderthal caves here in Italy that they are prime view, prime locations, right on the shore. But you have to know that, basically at that time the shore probably was kilometers away because of the rebound of the sea level, right?
1: What's it like for you to stand in a cave knowing that 50,000 years ago, Neanderthals lived there?
0: Oh, for me, it's hard to describe, but when we have those moments, it's amazing. It's like being in a time machine and going back, $40,000 or $60,000, even more sometime. Actually, in 1K, we probably find something that is $140,000, so much older. So it's fantastic, but it's really not what we are looking for.
1: But it still must be amazing when you hold a stone tool in your hand that someone used all that time ago to make dinner, and you have it in your hands. It's like shaking hands with somebody from the past.
0: Exactly. It's like touching, you know, humanity. So it's not there anymore.
1: Mm-hmm. Dr. Brenner, thank you so much for your time.
0: Thank you, Bob. It was a pleasure.
1: Dr. Francesco Berna is a professor of geoarchaeology at Simon Fraser University and the University of Siena. Well, that's it for our summer science special. If you'd like to get in touch with us, our email is quirks@cbc.ca. Our webpage is cbc.ca/quirks, where you can check out our past episodes and find out more information about the research we covered in the show. 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Our senior producer is Hannah Hoag. I'm Bob McDonald. Thanks for listening.
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6: ABC News, I'm Tanmaya Navada. Iran's President Masoud Pezeshkian has addressed Donald Trump in a speech at the UN General Assembly, saying Iran will never give in to bullies. The BBC's Sebastian Usher reports.
7: Mr. Pezeshkian began his address by holding up a photo of the Ayatollah Ali Khamenei, assassinated on the first day of a war launched by the US and Israel, as well as a picture of a school that was subsequently hit. His tone throughout was of subdued anger, his message one of defiance. He said that Iran would never bend the knee to those who seek to bully it, an explicit reference to President Trump, who threatened to annihilate Iran in his UN address on Tuesday. The Iranian president does not have the final say in Iran's decision-making, but Mr. Pezeshkian has represented both domestically and internationally a less fiery stance than the hardliners in Tehran, who've assumed even tighter control since the start of the war.
6: Disgraced Hollywood producer Harvey Weinstein has been sentenced to 15 years in prison for sexually assaulting a production assistant at his Manhattan apartment 20 years ago. Miriam Haley, who has given permission to be identified, said she met Weinstein through a mutual connection and worked briefly as a production assistant on a reality competition show he produced, Project Runway. Prosecutors asked the court to sentence the now 74-year-old to 20 years in prison, keeping him behind bars until at least his late 80s. Rock singer, actor, youth advocate and charity ambassador Angry Anderson has died aged 79. Melissa Brown reports.
8: Angry Anderson gained international acclaim with Australian rock band Rose Tattoo. Over the band's 50 years, it released 8 albums with hits including Bad Boy for Love, Rock and Roll Outlaw, Nice Boys and We Can't Be Beaten. Anderson's solo hits included and the internationally successful love song. But he was also known in Australia for his youth affairs and charity work while reporting on Ray Martin's Midday in the 1980s. He'd been connected to numerous children's charities and cancer services, drug rehabilitation and youth homelessness programs, and fronted a national prostate cancer awareness campaign after the death of Rose Tattoo guitarist Peter Wells in 2006.
6: The Federal Minister for the Pacific has warned a weakening of Australia's climate policy would risk damaging sensitive relationships with our Pacific neighbours. The federal opposition has detailed a new energy policy which would dump legislated climate targets and key policies aimed at reducing Australia's emissions. The coalition argues it would pursue affordability and reliability in energy policy over any other priorities. Pat Conroy says that would be poorly received by many Pacific countries.
9: We're in a diplomatic contest for influence in the Pacific, and if you're not serious about climate change, you risk surrendering our position in the Pacific to other nations. So this policy by Angus Taylor makes him weak on national security by being weak on climate change.
6: Health policy experts are calling for stronger warning labels on alcoholic drinks, as a new study finds current labelling doesn't clearly communicate the risks of drinking. While pregnancy warnings are mandatory in Australia, additional ones about alcohol-related harm are voluntary. The George Institute for Global Health's Professor Simone Pettigrew says drink responsibly messages are ineffective.
10: We've done quite a lot of work with consumers that show they give a message that's counterproductive. So the fact that they're saying drink responsibly means it's actually possible to drink responsibly, when in fact the World Health Organization suggests that there's actually no safe dose of alcohol because it's a class one carcinogen.
6: Also making news, the 12th annual Fat Bear Week is underway, and nature lovers around the world are voting on this year's list of hairy heavyweights. The single elimination bracket style tournament asks people to vote for their favourite brown bear living in Alaska's Katmai National Park. Former National Park Ranger and naturalist at explore.org, Mike Fitz, says there's no fat shaming for brown bears.
11: A fat bear is a successful bear. They lose about a third of their body weight during hibernation. We do want people to look at their body mass, but also consider their stories, because each bear goes through different hardships. A mother bear, for instance, is not only eating for her own survival, but that of her cubs.
6: And in sport, Socceroos defender Lucas Harrington says he's been relishing his time in the English Premier League with Hull City. Harrington has joined the Socceroos squad in camp ahead of international friendlies against Brazil in Townsville and Brisbane over the coming week. And you're up to date with the latest from ABC News.
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17: All this week on Conversations, we're bringing you stories from our elders. And today, it's my conversation with the late Alison Hodnott. Alison was born in Tasmania in 1931, and as a young woman, she won a scholarship to study at Oxford University. But when she arrived, none of the male professors, including J.R.R. Tolkien, would take on a woman PhD student. Back in Tasmania, Alison became great friends with the poet Gwen Harwood. The two shared recipes, letters, and the challenges of combining work and motherhood. And during their friendship, Gwen shocked the nation when she pulled an outrageous literary hoax on the Bulletin magazine. I spoke with Alison in 2018 about her life story. Hi, Alison.
18: Hello.
17: I lived in Hobart for a year, Alison, and when I was there, people would always introduce themselves to me as fifth generation Tasmanian or fourth generation Tasmanian. Is that true for you?
18: Yes, I was fourth generation on both sides. But I would say, now I think it's arguable whether I'd be a dual citizen as I married an Englishman.
17: So both of your parents were Tasmanian?
18: Yeah, they were both Tasmanian.
17: From which part?
18: My father came from a family on the northwest coast, beyond Devonport. It was called Central Castra. And when I asked him why a neighbouring town was called Kindred, he looked at me in amazement and said, because all of them were related there, you know. And my mother came from a family in Hobart, which it was had been there for several generations. It was always hushed up, the fact that my grandfather was the grandson of a convict who had been transported. My father said, you didn't need to know about that. He came from free Scottish settlers from the north of Tasmania.
19: And were they proudly Tasmanian? Did that state identity...
18: Oh, yes, you were a Tasmanian. You talked about Melbourne as the other side. And I didn't leave Tasmania until I was 17.
19: What did your father do for work?

0: Nelson?
1: My father was a lawyer, and then he became a senator, and he combined his legal practice with being a senator. He was there. He went in into the Senate with Bob Menzies in 49, and he didn't retire until the late 70s.
0: And did that affect your family life growing up, the fact that he was a senator? He must have been away from home a lot.
1: He was away from home from Monday till Friday. And he used to come home and we would say, he's just coming up the road now. Turn off all the lights. We're all going to be in the same room at the same time. Because Dad was very conscious of the fact that we were wasting electricity.
0: Oh, right. So you'd all quickly run into the one room.
1: We'd run into the one room and just have the one room.
0: So were things more relaxed when he was away in Canberra?
1: They were very relaxed. He'd been in the army, of course, during the war.
0: Where was he stationed?
1: He was stationed in North Queensland. He was prepared to go away and bleed and die for country. And he was very upset that he was not being sent to the Middle East because Japan just came into the war and Curtin decided that all troops would remain in Australia to repel the enemy. So he was sent to North Queensland, where he marched his men up and down the road in order to keep them active and happy.
0: Do you remember your father coming home then once the war was over?
1: Yes, I do. I remember him coming home, and he had delayed enlisting until the end of 1940 because my younger sister, who was the fourth in the family, was due to be born in December of that year. So he waited till she was hatched, and then he enlisted, leaving my mother with the four children during the war. And she was extremely, extremely brave in her management of the children. But my sister, who had not seen him since she was a baby, was very taken aback because he brought with her the only present he could think of, which was a statue, a marble statue of a Greek goddess.
0: And she baby sister.
1: She thought, what is this? She often told the story about how she thought, who is this strange man? And what is this odd marble figure that he is giving me?
0: I wonder where he acquired that from.
1: I don't know. It was not easy to get soft, cuddly toys, I think, at that time.
0: You, the eldest of your siblings, were you a classically responsible, solid eldest child?
1: I don't think I was, no. I think I was very argumentative and very anxious to do well at school.
0: Did your parents encourage you at school?
1: Yes, that's another thing, because a lot of people, girls in those days, were discouraged from getting a further education. And I think it's a Scottish tradition, actually, because my father's sisters had all done degrees, with the exception of the eldest, and had all been active school teachers. He just assumed that one would go to university, whether we were boys or girls.
0: Were there brothers in your family
1: as
0: well?
1: Yes, there were two brothers.
0: And were the expectations for them different, particularly?
1: Yes, they were different. They were different. They were expected to be lawyers. And I remember Dad saying, you know, the law was not for me. He said, you'd have to read embarrassing divorce proceedings.
0: had he never read any novels? There's much more embarrassing things that happens in literature. So they encouraged you. And what about your friends? I mean, this era, the 1940s. What did they think about you going on to further study?
1: Well, there were very few girls who went on to further studies. My best friend was taken away from school when she turned 15 or 16. She just didn't turn up, and I was quite shocked at the time.
0: But you finished school and then went on to university.
1: I went on to the University of Tasmania.
0: What did you study there?
1: English, of course. I loved it, yes, I loved it. And my favourite lecturer was Bill Howard, who was very interested in language, which I was as well.
0: So you completed your degree at the University of Tasmania. What did you want to do next? Do you remember? What was your plan?
1: Oh, I don't think I had one. In those days, the Rhodes Scholarship was open only to boys. What came up was the Services Canteen Trust

0: Fund Scholarship that was open to children of either sex. And it was because the profits of the services canteens during the war had been so immense that they wondered how to spend it. And as it was open to men and women and took you overseas on a research scholarship, then I just automatically applied for it. I was surprised to get it.
1: What was the application process like? Did you have to go for an interview?
0: The application process was a scream. They all wore uniforms. They were all senior officers in the Army and the Navy and Air Force. And I was most surprised that they were very interested in what I was going to do.
1: I believe one of the elderly colonels on that panel asked you about your intentions.
0: Yes, he did indeed. He said, what will you do if you get married? And looked me up and down. And I said, I think marriage and children can be combined with a career. And he said, I think you may find it harder than you suppose. And I thought, oh, I can manage. But of course, it is harder. It is extremely difficult.
1: How did you get to England, Alison?
0: By ship. It was called the Largs Bay, and it was the poor relation of the Shore Savile Line. It was called the Aberdeen and Commonwealth Line. And they were giving free passages to overseas students. And it was a marvellous trip. I thoroughly enjoyed every minute of it.
1: How long were you on board?
0: About 5 weeks.
1: And how did you fill your time in those 5 weeks? What did you do?
0: Oh, we visited ports all over the place. Final one was in Malta. I can remember steaming into Malta thinking, gosh, this is absolutely wonderful. It was interesting because there were so many postgraduate students on the ship going overseas to study. They were extremely interesting. We used to get together every afternoon about 5 o'clock and drink sherry and talk about world politics. There was a cookery expert from New Zealand, and she was going to Paris to learn the Parisian way of cooking, and she later published a cookery book. Her name was Tui Flower.
1: Tui Flower?
0: Yes.
1: It's a great name for a
0: cookery expert. Tui Flower. That's right. I thought that was a great name for a cook. And she was a great friend. Oh, there was also an interior decorator from Hobart. Wonderful collection of people.
1: And what was the sea like? Was it a peaceful voyage?
0: The sea was beautiful. Going across the Indian Ocean, we used to collect for films on the deck. And the screen would be placed in front of us. And I remember we saw The Cruel Sea.
1: That's a very dubious choice to show people on a boat.
0: I thought it was an extremely dubious choice. And, of course, on the screen, the waves were crashing and people were dying and drowning and all the rest of it. And outside, looking out, the moon was reflected on this absolute mill pond of an ocean stretching to the horizon.
1: On Conversations, my guest today is Alison Hodnott, who won a scholarship to study English in Oxford in 1954 and went on to have a career in academia and to write and edit, in particular, the works of the late poet Gwen Harwood. When you arrived in Oxford, Alison, what did it look like through your eyes?
0: Oh, it looked absolutely beautiful. But it was a city I was familiar with already.
1: How?
0: And I'd seen lots of photographs of it, but there it was in three dimensions all around me. And I thought it is the most beautiful city in the world.
1: Which buildings in particular made your heart sing?
0: Oh, probably the one that's used in the Morse thing. In every episode, you seem to see the Radcliffe camera.
1: Which is the library.
0: Yes, it's the circular round library. And the Sheldonian, which is just behind it. And Balliol College, Magdalen College is beautiful too, with Magdalen Bridge right beside it.
1: And what about the gardens, which are another famous aspect of Oxford?
0: Yes. When I arrived in England, I thought they must water these gardens. And everybody laughed at me and said, you're very naive. It rains all the time.
1: There's no need for artificial.
0: No need for artificial watering, no.
1: And what about students? In those days, were students still wearing cap and gowns as they rode about the streets?
0: Oh, yes. They were indeed. There were a lot of bicycles.

0: that I was looking for as a supervisor had said he would never take a woman student.
1: So it was quite explicit. It wasn't hidden sexism.
0: It was quite explicit. He had said he would never take a woman student. And, of course, I went to another person in North Oxford, and he said he retreated. It was the opposite of what is the Me Too movement is on about. He retreated behind a table and said that he thought I would one day get married and therefore it would have be of no use to me. And I has this hazy recollection of meeting Tolkien.
1: Well, I was going to say, he was a great linguistic scholar and he was there at the same time.
0: He was there. And I always thought that he had discouraged me.
1: So you actually had a meeting with Tolkien?
0: I seem to remember I went up a long winding stair and he was at the top in shadow and he was most discouraging. And when I went back to St Hilda's, I do remember that Helen Gardner, who was then not Dame Helen Gardner, but was Helen Gardner, she said, "You won't get any sense out of Tolkien at the moment. He's much too wrapped up in his hobbits." So I put that in the book.
1: This is would have been a very serious obstacle for you, though. You needed to find a supervisor.
0: I needed to find
1: a supervisor. On a very particular kind of research field. You couldn't just take anybody. How did you find someone?
0: Well, in the end, the college decided to give me a woman professor who was really primarily a historian. And she set me to reading all sorts of historical arguments.
1: Which wasn't what you were interested in at all?
0: It wasn't what I was interested in at all.
1: Had you encountered this kind of attitude towards women studying before?
0: No, never. I think Australia was way ahead of England in those days. Votes for women and acceptance of women as graduates of universities.
1: Before going to Oxford, Alison, you'd read a detective novel set in the city, Dorothy Sayers' novel Gaudy Night. Tell me about that book. What's it about? Who is the heroine?
0: Oh, the heroine is Harriet Vane, who has been recently acquitted of murdering her lover by the efforts of Lord Peter Wimsey. And she goes back for a college Gaudy.
1: What's that?
0: Gaudy alma signatur.
1: That hasn't helped clarify it for me, Alison.
0: Therefore, let us rejoice. We are young now. We will one day be old, etc. But we will look back on these days as the greatest days of our lives. The reunions of college students are called the Gaudies, and they go back every year and celebrate the fact that they were once students. Now, Gaudy Night, it's about the problems of the woman student and of the educated woman in every age. And she is torn between the celibate life and the married life. And the problem is not really solved. At the end, as you expect, she accepts his proposal. But he has had to change his character quite a bit. Harriet, at the beginning, looks around her and she sees her fellow students as either having abandoned their career completely in order to look after husbands and children or to be in danger of long-term celibacy and potential madness.
1: Neither of these sound like great options
0: today.
1: Neither
0: of these are great options. And she has to choose. And my feeling is that in the 60s, the detective story changes completely because of I think the great social change is the availability of the contraceptive pill.
1: So that the stark choice is no longer an either or.
0: The stark choice is no longer there. That's right.
1: Why do you think, Alison, that so many stories of crime, murder and mystery are set in Oxford? What is it that makes it such an alluring setting?
0: Well, it's the contrast between the beauty of the setting and the dark passions which run underneath the appearance of civility and learning and beautiful buildings and rivers and so on. And I think that's a pattern that is maintained. Well, something like Midsummer Murders, but that's a fictional village. But in Oxford, there's a potential for all sorts of undercurrents of ambition and sex.

0: and all the rest of it.
1: Which means that, people who love those stories or TV series can actually go and visit the physical places.
0: Yes, and one of the things that is most popular in Oxford at the moment is the Morse tour.
1: You met your husband at Oxford. How?
0: Yes, yes, I did. I'd only been there a fortnight, actually, and I saw on the billboards and the things that the Archbishop of York was to be giving the sermon at St Mary's Church. And so I went. And on my way out, this young man accosted me, saying, "Would you like to come for a cup of coffee?" And I drew myself up to my full height, which
1: quite
0: was
1: substantial.
0: Not much. he said, "We have been introduced, you know. This is not just a casual pickup." And I met him through one of my fellow students who was Welsh and came from Cardiff. So we had met before, but I'd forgotten. And he took me to coffee. And then he said, "I've got my father's car this term. How would you like to go to Stratford? They're putting on Romeo and Juliet."
1: Nice first date.
0: It was a lovely first date.
1: How did it go?
0: It went very well. He ran out of petrol on the way back.
1: Was that deliberate?
0: And he said, "I didn't do this on purpose, you know." And I said, "No, it was just because he didn't have enough money." I said, "I didn't think you did." So he liked that.
1: And he was studying at Oxford too?
0: He'd graduated. He had just graduated and he was doing his Diploma of Education.
1: And where did Bill grow up? Where was he from?
0: He grew up in South Wales. He grew up in Cardiff. But his mother was a Londoner. And they'd moved to South Wales because his father, he'd been in the First World War. He'd enlisted, I think he was underage at the time. He'd enlisted because he didn't want to go down the mines. He had survived the First World War and he married this London girl and they had one child.
1: So was his a family that was expected to go on to one of those universities?
0: No. He was the first person in his family to go to university. He'd come from a working class family.
1: So he must have been as much as an outsider to Oxford as you were.
0: He was very much an outsider, yes.
1: One of the things that brought you together, perhaps.
0: Well, it could have been, yes. It could have been.
1: Was the fact that you were from a part of the world that was so far away a problem?
0: Yes. Well, at one stage I said, "Look, this is no good. We've got to break it off. I have promised to go back to Australia." And he said, "I've always wanted to go to Australia. I'll come with you."
1: But what did his parents think about that, losing their only child to Australia?
0: I think I wasn't sufficiently appreciative of how much it would have paid them. But they came out, you know, as £10 poms. Only a few years after, sometime in the 60s, early 60s.
1: So did you finish your degree in Oxford? That colonel was right.
0: He was right, exactly. Exactly. I know. It's very difficult.
1: Was that a hard decision to take?
0: I felt I'd failed. I should have been able to cope with this sort of thing. There were plenty of people, of women, who were there and took their degrees, but I didn't.
1: And was it because of meeting Bill or was it because the atmosphere was so unwelcoming?
0: I occasionally felt guilty because I'd met Bill and had got married and got pregnant. But I actually think it was unwelcoming. It was strikingly unwelcoming.
1: When you say you felt you'd failed, was that because of other people's expectations, your parents, or was it your own sense of what you should be doing and what you should
0: it
1: be capable of?
0: It was my sense of what I was doing, but I felt I'd let down the services canteens trust fund and I would never be able to face Colonel Gordon again and that my parents would have really wanted me to succeed. Actually, my father had entered for the Rhodes Scholarship in late 20s, early 30s, and he had not got it, so he was terribly proud that I was going there and I was going to make up for it all.
1: How did they respond to your news that you were going to leave Oxford then?
0: I think they were tolerant.

0: How was the boat trip home compared to the one over?
1: Yes, the boat trip home was quite different because it was the year after Suez. And I believe Australia House had a renewed demand for immigration. And so we didn't know until we got on the ship that we would be in separate cabins.
0: So you and Bill and one child?
1: I had the child with me in a cabin for four women. And Bill was in the next door cabin with five other men. It was a six-berth cabin. And the baby was only 10 months old. She had a marvellous time. We didn't.
0: Who else was in the cabin with you?
1: We called them the Deaths. Their name was D apostrophe E-A-T-H. But they had decided to emigrate. And when we sailed out of the sight of the White Cliffs of Dover, they said, "We have made a terrible mistake." This was a mother and daughter. The husband was in the next door cabin. And they sat on their berths for most of the time. They wouldn't come up on deck. And they cried.
0: Oh, no.
1: And they ate chips. And they hated the food on board. And I never knew what had happened to them. And the fourth person was a French woman. An Algerian French woman. And she had not known until she got on the ship that she was to be separated from her husband. And they had just been married and were on their honeymoon.
0: On their honeymoon in separate cabins.
1: Yes, indeed. And he approached Bill and said, "Would you leave the cabin free during the afternoon so I can have a few marital experiences with my wife?" And I don't know how they got on.
0: Did Bill comply Bill said, with his request?
1: I think that was what decided us to move up onto the deck. And we had camp beds, adjoining camp beds, and we tied Anne in her pram to the railing around the nursery. And she had a marvellous time. But every morning we...
0: So you'd sleep out?
1: We slept out. We slept out on deck.
0: Seeing the stars above you?
1: Well, we saw the stars. It was wonderful.
0: But with the pram tied to the
1: pram
0: rails?
1: Pram tied to the rails. And 5 a.m. every morning, they would hose down the desks. And I think they got great pleasure disturbing us. We would rush out of bed, fold up the camp bed, dislodge the pram and move to another part of the deck. But it was an amazing voyage. That I do remember being pretty unhappy on it, whereas Anne had a marvellous time.
0: Anne, your daughter, the 10-month-old.
1: Yes. Oh, they loved her in the dining room because, of course, it was a P&O ship. So the food was marvellous, we thought. The Deaths did not think this. But Anne used to go down there and all the dining room staff loved her because she was so enthusiastic about the food.

0: Conversations with Sarah Kanoski on ABC Radio.
1: My guest on Conversations today is Alison Hodnott. Alison went to Oxford on a scholarship in 1954, but she found it such a hostile environment to women that instead of finishing her degree, she married Bill, a Welsh student that she met there, and had her first child. The family came back to Alison's hometown of Hobart and became good friends with the poet Gwen Harwood and her family. In photos taken in Gwen's older years, she looks like a sweet, very proper and somewhat prim lady wearing a lace Peter Pan collar and a modest dark dress. But in person, Gwen was fierce and funny. During the years of her friendship with Alison, she also became engaged in a scandalous prank on the Bulletin magazine, one which led to an edition of the magazine being recalled and burnt. Alison, for people who don't know the name Gwen Harwood, tell me about her.
2: She was a poet who was born in Brisbane in 1920, and at the end of the war she married and moved to Tasmania.
1: Was she prolific? Did she write a lot?
2: Oh, she wrote a lot, and she also wrote a lot of letters. And I've edited a couple of the books of her letters. But she was a very good poet, and she developed very much too.
1: How did you meet her?
2: My lecturer, Bill Harwood. I liked him very much indeed. I've only recently discovered Bill was a codebreaker during the war, but he was sworn to secrecy.
1: You didn't know that?
2: I didn't know that. He never talked about it. But he was very interested in language, and I was doing French and German as well as English at the university. So I really knew what he was talking about, but he was obsessed with computerising language. And he asked me in my third year what I was going to do. And then he said, would you like to be my research assistant? And I said, yes, I'd love to be your research assistant. He asked my permission to call him to call him Bill and him to call me Alison, which was, I said, yes, that would be delightful. And he then said, I think you ought to come home and meet my wife. They lived only about 10 minutes' walk away from us in Newtown, Tasmania. And I went home with him, and she was not at all the sort of woman that I expected.
1: Who did you expect?
2: I expected someone who was very logical, very interested in computers, rationalistic and down-to-earth, a sort of counterpart to him. In fact, she was the opposite. What I found was that it was extremely interesting because they would be constantly in debate with one another. She represented the intuitive side and he represented the logical side.
1: Do you remember what you spoke about that first evening you met her?
2: Yes, she talked about precognitive dreams and I saw him looking at her and sort of, this is not the sort of conversation I expect. And she had her German dictionary propped up on the draining board where she was washing up. She was teaching herself German. She was pregnant with the twins at the time.
1: They already had children?
2: They had already had two boys, and she was expecting the twins. And she was finding Tasmania extremely cold after Brisbane, which is it is. And
1: what were her views on Tasmania? Did she like it?
2: She hated Tasmania. She hated it. And so the present sort of vogue of Tasmania is not would not have been appreciated by her. But one of the recurrent jokes in letters that she wrote to us is that she repeats over and over again, I hate Hobart, or you must be mad to love Hobart.
1: Hate about it? Why did she hate it?
2: It was cold. It was really cold, I think. And also Bill was very mean about furniture. She didn't have a washing machine. I think it was out the back and it was a very primitive one. She certainly didn't have a fridge, because my father gave us a fridge for our first Easter, and she brought Bill around And she pointed at the fridge and she said, there you are. Look at that fridge. Now, if you had that fridge, you could have a hot dinner on Sunday instead of me cooking on Saturday and you having cold. And they got one next week.
1: Was it one of those friendships, Alison, that just bloomed immediately? Did you immediately just get on with one another?
2: We got on, yes. We had a very domestic relationship. We used to go there for Sunday lunch and go on picnics together.
1: You moved to Armidale with your Bill, with your husband, yes. Bill, when he got a job teaching at the university there.
2: Yes.
1: How often did you and Gwen write to one another?
2: You know, I don't remember having written all that many letters. I think Bill wrote the letters, but I used to tell him what to write. And so we used to sit in the kitchen and he would say, all right, what else will I tell her?
1: And what would have you been doing, the cooking or something?
2: I was doing the cooking, preparing the dinner. But she used to write a lot about the children and what they were doing.
1: What were her letters like physically? I mean, were they postcards or were they...
2: There were a lot of them postcards. Some of them were Sappho cards.
1: What's a Sappho card?
2: She used to collect Victorian and Edwardian magazines and books, and she used to cut out the illustration

0: I once ran foul of her by disapproving of this. She used to cut them out and add speech bubbles or thought bubbles, which were relevant to the political situation at the university at the time. And we would get a Sappho card in the mail every so often.
1: You edited Gwen's letters for publication. What was different about the sort of letters that she wrote to you and your husband, Bill? How were they different from the other sorts of letters that she wrote?
0: I think a lot of the letters that she wrote to other poets and artists and so on are all about the creative urge and its frustrations and so on, whereas ours were extremely domestic. There was a lot about the children, a lot about our children, and a lot about what she was cooking and what people had eaten.
1: Can you read us one of those letters, Alison, that she sent you?
0: Yes, delighted. Oh, she always referred to us by our initials, Dearest A plus B. And she used to sign them G or B and G. The date of this is the 2nd of March 1962. Dearest A plus B, thank you for your lovely letter. We wish we were in the same town, no matter what. Armadale sounds okay to us, especially Anne's teacher. Anne had just started school. She was just 5. For whom we'd willingly make thousands of patty cakes according to the following recipe. Here's all you do. Into a large bowl, put 1.5 cups of flour, self-raising, 1/2 cup of milk, 2 eggs, 1/2 cup of caster sugar, 1 teaspoon vanilla essence, 4 ounces soft butter or margarine. Beat hell out of this until it's all mixed smooth. If it's too stiff to beat thoroughly, add more milk. Or if you're madly extravagant, another egg. It should be firm, not runny. 2/3 fill patty cake papers and bake 10 minutes at 400 degrees. If the batter looks uninteresting to the local connoisseurs, add some currants or sultanas. If I'm in a hurry, I melt the butter. It doesn't seem to make any difference. Sometimes my cakes are quite horrible too, Al. Don't let it get you down. If they seem to be quite inedible, I roll them in coconut after dipping them all over in thin, wet icing. Kids eat this. I put as a footnote, the original of this letter was in my recipe folder for many years. My patty cakes were never as good as Gwen's.
1: How did Gwen feel about some of the editors she had to deal with? Alison, what was her opinion of them?
0: Gwen was extremely cross because the Bulletin would turn down her poems, but they would accept male poets who were, she thought, vastly inferior to her.
1: So she was convinced the Bulletin magazine was rejecting her because she was a woman.
0: Yes, that's right.
1: This is a period when the Bulletin was our most influential national magazine. What did she decide to do to make her feelings known and kind of get back at the Bulletin?
0: She took the pseudonym of a male, Walter Lehmann, and she had several poems accepted under that name, poems which had previously been rejected. And so then she decided that she would write 2 sonnets which would, if you read the initial letter going down, the initial letter would read something rude about all editors. She was extremely skillful verbally. And so she wrote these 2 acrostic sonnets, which spelt, if you read down, was an expletive. Her husband actually said it should have been damn all editors.
1: But it was something else,
0: all
1: editors.
0: It was not. It was an F word. And
1: this is in what, in the 60s? When did
0: this? This was in the 60s. This was an amazingly strong word in the 60s.
1: Did the editors, when did they realise?
0: It was accepted and it was printed and I have several copies. And then it was recalled. Apparently all copies were recalled and burnt. But I have 2 copies of it, so...
1: Did you realise it was coming out?
0: Oh, yes. She told us this. She told us this. She said, look out for the Bulletin of such and such a date. It will be in that. If you can't get a copy, I'll save one for you.
1: What kind of repercussions were there for her? I mean, was the Bulletin outraged at her?
0: Oh, the Bulletin was outraged, yes. In fact, I think she was quite surprised at the shock, horror reaction to it, and she felt that she would be sued.
1: How did newspapers report this? Was it a scandal?
0: Oh, it was a scandal. It was a scandal. And the headline was something about Tasmanian poetess in hoax of the year. And it said a lot about how she was married to a Tasmanian academic, but nevertheless she had used this extremely rude word. And what was the woman thinking of?
1: Did she regret it?
0: I think she was quite frightened that she was going to be sued. But at the same time, she was exultant that it has succeeded. And then, of course, she got the taste for hoaxing magazines and editors. So while they were saying they would never publish another poem by Walter Lehmann, she had invented this Hungarian called Francis Geyer. Oh, and he was in love with her. And that was part of the joke.
1: And the Bulletin published poems by this author.
0: Oh, yes, Francis Geyer, yes.
1: Which was Gwen Howard again.
0: Which was Gwen Howard. And then she invented Miriam Stone. And Miriam Stone was married with one child. And she puts in brackets, how else would she know the sorrows of this world? And she said, nobody will be expecting me to be a woman.
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0: On Conversations today, my guest is the late Alison Hodnott, talking about her lifelong friendship with the poet Gwen Harwood. You know, she was a mother looking after children and a husband in Hobart. Was it hard for her to combine poetry with the demands of her family life?
1: Yes, I think it always is.
0: Can you read us one of her poems on that?
1: I'll read this one then. The poem In the Park is about being the mother of young children. She sits in the park. Her clothes are out of date. Two children whine and bicker, tug her skirt. A third draws aimless patterns of the dirt. Someone she loved once passes by. Too late to feign indifference to that casual nod. How nice, etc. Time holds great surprises. From his neat head unquestionably rises a small balloon, but for the grace of God. They stand a while, in flickering light, rehearsing the children's names and birthdays. It's so sweet to hear their chatter, watch them grow and thrive, she says to his departing smile. Then, nursing the youngest child, sits staring at her feet. To the wind, she says, they have eaten me alive.
0: Was it unusual, Alison, for women to acknowledge their ambivalence about mothering like this?
1: No. What she says, you know, it's so sweet to see them grow. That was much more the attitude to that final statement, they have eaten me alive, really shocked the audience. And I think that's one of the reasons it's been such a popular poem.
0: Shocked some of the audience, but not probably many of the mothers.
1: A lot of the mothers thought, that's what I've always felt, you know.
0: Is that something you talked about in your friendship? You know, you had children as well as a career, the difficulty of that?
1: I think we did, yes. We did, certainly.
0: After you retired from teaching, Alison, you wanted to find out more about your family's convict past. How did the rest of your family feel about your interest in that?
1: Well, I think the present generation were quite interested. But certainly the previous generation wanted to hush it up. And, of course, it was very close in Tasmania, because we were the last state to abolish the convict system. And a lot of the local landowners had depended on free convict labour on their farms and properties. And I think that the political divide in Tasmania was very much between the free settlers and the convict descended one. And so when my grandmother married the grandson of a convict, it was not generally accepted.
0: Who was this convict relative? What did you discover?
1: I'd grown up reading books about convicts and how they had been starving, hungry and convicted and transported. Like Great Expectations, for example, in which Magwitch is transported and because he has been hungry and has stolen a loaf of bread, I think, hasn't he? I was surprised when I went into the question of my convict ancestors that they had been very much contrixers who had exploited the situation and they had forged. They were convicted of forgery. They lived in the north of England. They'd moved from Hull to Liverpool. They were also receivers of stolen goods. And they used to receive silver cups and medallions and so on, melt them down, and he would turn them into... He was the worker. His sister, Isabella, was the manager of the enterprise. She was a very impressive woman. And he would make silver coins from melted down silver. The Mint had been very concerned about this, the fact that the north of England was being flooded with silver coins. And they investigated for a while, and then they discovered that they were all coming from this particular address, which was a very respectable address. So they arranged for the postman to deliver a false letter. It was a trick to get into the house. It was a trick to get them to open the door and then the police to break into the house, where they found evidence of coining all over the place. Edward Simon tried to escape over the back fence, but they had posted a policeman on the other side to drive him back into the house. He said, for God's sake, don't shoot me. And then he said, look, the house is going to catch on fire if we don't go up to the top deck and put out the fire, which I've been melting down silver. The police arrested them and they went to trial and they were both convicted. And the wife of Edward Simon, who was then the mother of two children and pregnant with her third child.
0: And so Isabella and Edward, brother and sister, go to trial for
1: they
0: forgery.
1: They went to trial. So did Elizabeth. She went to trial too. She was acquitted because she was supposed in those days to have been under the influence of her husband, whereas Isabella, as a single woman, was convicted because she had a mind of her own.
0: Freely entered into this life of crime with her brother.
1: She had freely entered into the life of crime.
0: And was it written up in the papers?
1: It was written up in... That was what was so amazing. I've repeatedly said that if you've read A Godly, Sober and Righteous Life, you are not reported on. They were reported in every newspaper, the local newspapers, The Times, The Guardian, and so on. And the different accounts, extremely interesting, because they all comment on the fact that Isabella is a handsome woman and that she wears a green silk dress and that she is defiant to the magistrate and so on, and that nevertheless that Elizabeth, the wife of Edward Simon, weeps constantly and is a much more feminine looking creature. Elizabeth is so small and demure and blonde, whereas Isabella is tall, and one of the reporters says she's very masculine looking. As others say that she's very handsome, but she's defiant.
0: So Isabella and her brother Edward are convicted. Were they both sent to Tasmania?
1: No, they were separated. He was sent to Tasmania first. He embarked under the reign of William the Fourth, and before he got to Australia, Queen Victoria had ascended the throne. So it must have been in 1837. And because he could read and write and was an accomplished
0: silversmith
1: workman, he did very well. She was sent the year after, and she always expected to be reunited with

0: brother in Tasmania. In fact, she was sent to New South Wales.
1: What did she say to the judge at her trial about her sentence? Was she bothered by being sent off to Australia?
0: I think at one stage, it might have been even when she was arrested, she said, I'll do just as well on the other side of the world. She said, I'll teach music like I have here. They had a very impressive piano. One of the reporters mentioned that the piano they had, on which Isabella played, would have been worth at least £50, which would have been very expensive in those days.
1: So they were living well on the profits of their crime.
0: Oh, and that was the other thing. When she was arrested, she said, OK, we'll have one more tune before we go. And she went over to the piano and she played Over the Water to Charlie.
1: And what happened to her in Australia? Did she do just as well?
0: I'm not so sure. She was married twice. She had no children. She was sent to the MacArthur property as a governess to the workers on the estate, the children of the workers on the estate. She married a fellow worker on the estate, and they went to the goldfields together, where he died. And then she married again and settled in Terralga. And she was a very respectable woman. In fact, I found one of her letters that had survived, and that's in the Canterbury Library in Sydney. And she rejoices in the fact that the fruit is very good that year, and she talks about Providence. Oh, she also uses the phrase, the vicissitudes of this uncertain life. And I thought, my God, you know, if you said vicissitude to the students at the university, they say, what are you talking about? She spells it absolutely correctly, and she writes very well.
1: So the ups and downs and challenges of life.
0: The vicissitudes of this uncertain life.
1: Didn't defeat her. Did they keep clear of criminal activity once they got
0: yes.
1: to Australia?
0: And I think that was the idea of separating them, because I think they would have set up the criminal activity if they'd both been in Van Diemen's Land, which she calls Van Diemen's Land, D-I-E. But they were reunited after 20 years, and mainly because they were literate. He must have written when his children were being married to her, and she replied, and then they set up a correspondence, and then he went to New South Wales, she collected a lot of her family around her.
1: Alison, one of the themes that's come up is marriage and work, and in the case of Gwen and you, combining a career and a family. What guided the decisions that you took? Because, as you say, it is something women still struggle with.
0: It is certainly something women still struggle with, yes. And I think it's still difficult. I think we still haven't solved the problem. I mean, after all, it's women who have the babies, and someone has to care for the babies. Someone has to care for the old people. Men don't seem to take the responsibility quite as seriously as women do.
1: I mean, you've obviously lived such a rich life in terms of your friendships and your writing and your study. Looking back then at that young woman who decided not to finish her degree in Oxford, how do you see her now?
0: Well, I wish I'd been there now, because I think women are much more freely accepted. I mean, the last women's college went co-educational in 2008, and they take a lot more care about postgraduate students. And I just wish I'd gone there somewhat later. On the other hand, I don't regret it for a minute. You know, I don't regret any of it.
1: Alison, I've so enjoyed speaking to you. Thank you for coming onto Conversations.
0: Thank you very much indeed. I've enjoyed it too.
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1: I had the pleasure of speaking with Alison Hodnott in 2018. In 2022, after

0: a short illness, Alison passed away. Alison's books, Women, Oxford and Novels of Crime, and Gwen Harwood, Idle Talk, Letters 1960 to 1964, are published by Brandel and Schlesinger. This conversation was made on the lands of the Gadigal, Turrbal and Yagara peoples. The producer was Nicola Harrison and the executive producer was Pam O'Brien. I'm Sarah Kanoski. Thanks for listening.
1: It's 1983 and Alan Bond has just won the America's Cup.
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1: 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Bondi becomes a national hero, but quickly goes from hero to zero.
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5: Hello, I'm Larissa Berendt. On the 14th of October 2023, Australia went to the polls over whether to amend the Constitution to create an Indigenous voice to Parliament. The result was a huge blow for many First Nations people, but for Thomas Mayo, it hit a little bit harder. Almost 3 years on, Thomas has learnt a lot about hope, heartbreak and what it means to keep moving forward. That's coming up on Speaking Out after the latest ABC News.
6: ABC News, I'm Tanmaya Navada. Iran's president has delivered a defiant speech at the United Nations General Assembly, accusing the US and Israel of terrorism in their war against his country. Masoud Pezeshkian's comments come as Iran's foreign ministry confirms it's considering a fresh offer of peace terms from Washington to end their months-long conflict. Mr. Pezeshkian has held up photos of slain Supreme Leader Ayatollah Ali Khamenei, as well as schoolchildren killed by an airstrike in the early days of the war. He says Iran has merely acted in self-defense.
7: We defended ourselves with utmost strength. America and Israel attacked us equipped with the latest technology and weapon systems, and our people stood steadfast.
6: U.S. Treasury Secretary Scott Bessent says the United States is open to extending its trade truce with China that expires in November or considering a possibly larger trade deal. His comments come after a meeting with Chinese Vice Premier He Lifeng to prepare for a summit between the two countries' leaders. U.S. President Donald Trump and Chinese counterpart Xi Jinping are expected to discuss the issues further at the White House in the coming hours. Mr. Bessent gave little else away to reporters.
8: We're open to the idea of just continuing the Busan arrangement or examining the bigger deal. We're fine with both and we're going to do what's best for the American people.
6: At home, Liberal MPs have denied suggestions the party is speaking with One Nation about a potential agreement ahead of the next election. Nidal Mustafa reports.
9: One Nation MP Barnaby Joyce says he's held discussions with senior Liberal Party figures about offering confidence and supply in the event either party could form minority government. That claim has been rubbished by a number of Liberal Party figures today, and Angus Taylor says he certainly hasn't been involved in any such talks.
10: No, and I gave no authority to anyone else to have that conversation.
9: The opposition leader has previously ruled out any sort of coalition with One Nation.
6: Experts say while the private credit sector is growing rapidly, banks remain by far the biggest lenders. The corporate regulator ASIC is warning of a crackdown on the private credit industry, saying the clock is ticking on poor lending practices. Australian investors say a rapid exit of cash out of the sector is possible if more investors begin to worry about the risks. Christian Ryan is the executive chairman of investment firm FinCap and says banks remain at the top of the lending tree.
11: Australian banks, the big banks, are the major lender in the marketplace. So from a system point of view that I know that people are talking about quite heavily, it's still a relatively small percentage of the overall loans in the market. Yes, it's growing, but from a system point of view, it's pretty small.
6: A friend of the late Aussie rock legend Gary Angry Anderson has remembered the Rose Tattoo frontman as a very passionate man. Anderson's family confirmed his death yesterday afternoon, just weeks after the 79-year-old fell ill during the band's European tour. As well as achieving international acclaim with the band, Anderson had a successful solo career and multiple TV and movie roles. Music journalist Murray Engelhart says Rose Tattoo was enormously important to his late friend.
12: He'll talk about everything from astronomy to architecture, and you try and get a word in sometimes when he's on a roll.

0: of very well-read guy, which would surprise a lot of people. Very, very passionate. Very passionate guy.
1: There's fears Ethiopia could be on the brink of returning to civil war, with fighting breaking out between the government and Tigrayan forces in the country's north. With more, here's the BBC's Kalkadan Yabeltal.
2: This comes in the backdrop of deteriorating relationships and increasing tensions in the past few days. And it was just 3 days ago that the Tigrayan forces, together with other six armed groups in Ethiopia, announced that they're forming a new alliance aimed at toppling the central government. And it seems that all these alarms that have been sounded over the past few months, that Ethiopia might be sliding back to full civil war, are leading up to this.
1: And in sports, Socceroos young gun Nestori Irrenkunda says the upcoming friendlies against Brazil will be helpful for Australia ahead of the Asia Cup in January. Australia hosts Brazil in Townsville on Friday night and then again in Brisbane on Tuesday evening. Irrenkunda is said to be a key part of the Australian attack and says the game will be helpful for the Socceroos' development.
3: 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It'd be a difficult two games, but we try to give it our best shot.
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10: I don't regret that we took the question to the people about Indigenous recognition and having a say about our matters, you know, decisions that are made about us. So I think it was an important discussion for Australia to have.
11: Thomas Mayo on Working as a Wharfie, the campaign to bring a voice to Parliament, and the power of writing. This is Speaking Out. I'm Larissa Behrendt. On the 14th of October 2023, Australia went to the polls over whether to amend the Constitution to create an Indigenous voice to Parliament. The result was a huge blow for many First Nations people, but for Thomas Mayo, it hit a little bit harder. In the years leading up to the vote, Thomas was travelling the nation, campaigning and talking with people about the Uluru Statement from the heart. He'd really put his heart and soul into it and had become the face of the campaign. Almost 3 years on, Thomas has learnt a lot about hope, heartbreak, and what it means to keep moving forward. He joined me to reflect on how he went from a wharfie to a justice advocate. This is my conversation with Thomas Mayo. Thomas Mayo, it's so lovely to have you on Speaking Out.
10: Thank you, Larissa.
11: I'd love to just start by getting a bit of a sketch of what it was like for you growing up, where you grew up, and who were the people who really influenced your outlook on life?
10: Yeah, I think I had a great childhood, with ups and downs and challenges, but certainly lots of love and lots of fun as well. I loved fishing and hunting with my dad. That was something that was really special to me. I played rugby league and loved the camaraderie of that. And, I was just a quiet kid, just got on and did my best.
11: You've become a great advocate, somebody who's known for particularly their advocacy around social justice and reform. Where did the seeds of that come from, this instinct you had for right and wrong and wanting to do something about it?
10: Well, I gave the Nelson Mandela lecture for the Hawke Centre a few months ago, and I had to think about this, and one of the things I came up with was in my teenage years, all I listened to was Bob Marley. You know, it was I didn't listen to any other music for a long time, so maybe that had an effect. You know, I can't see how you can not be a social justice warrior if all you've listened to is Bob Marley for a long time. But, I don't know. I think it was also partly, you know, the way that I felt somewhat repressed. You know, my father was quite a figure in my life that I was often treated unfair. You know, he was that sort of fellow. He wouldn't say he loved me or anything like that directly. He demonstrated it in how he acted, but at the same time, he was very harsh. So I've wondered if that's part of the reason as well. But also the journey through work. My first job out of school when I was 17 was on the wharves. I was on the wharves when the 1998 Patrick's dispute happened, and I saw that as a real injustice, the way that my fellow wharfies, workers, were ripped from their livelihoods in the middle of the night. And I saw that struggle. And then I also learnt how the union, the Maritime Union of Australia, my union, waterside workers and seafarers, but also trade unions in general across Australian history, have done a lot for social justice, and all of that influenced me, I think, in what I'm still doing today.
11: I wanted to dig into that bit of your background a little bit more, because for people who saw you emerge as part of the constitutional reform campaign would not have known how much of the hard yards you'd done during your decades working as a wharfie in Darwin and Sydney. How do you reflect on how that time in your life shaped you?
10: Well, it was as simple as the first time I found that some pay was missing in my pay packet, and I didn't have to take the ball up myself. I just went to the old Dello and he took the ball up, and next thing I knew I had the money in my pocket. To safety issues where, you know, things, it's a dangerous job on the wharf, and it can be unless you're strong enough to resist the boss pushing you sometimes and pushing you beyond what's reasonably safe. So then just walking off the job with my fellow workers until something was fixed and safe again, you know, just small things like that built up my understanding before even the Patrick's dispute. But I also remember, you know, we would have regular meetings and we would be talking about more than our own wages and conditions, you know, we'd be talking about whatever struggle that was going on for others, whether it was about refugees being treated poorly, whether it was about policies that affect, you know, the broader working class, and whether it was about peace. A strong peace agenda is what the MUA has, because our wharfies step onto ships and see how workers from other countries that are exploited, how they're treated, and our seafarers have, you know, traditionally sailed throughout the world, saw the conflicts and the way some peoples are treated, and being vulnerable themselves when there's war on, and they're on defenceless merchant ships. So that was a great education as well throughout that time, just listening to them old fellas have those debates. And I remember also before the Patrick's dispute discussing the droughts that were affecting Australian farmers. It was one of the reasons I was so shocked as a young bloke when the National Farmers Federation were part of the military-like insurrection of dragging us away from our jobs when we'd done a tarpaulin muster, as they called it in them days, you know, chucked money into the hat to help them out. So, yeah, it's a broad education that I got politically on the wharf.
11: I should note you were the Assistant National Secretary of the Maritime Union of Australia for a period of time, so you were really in there. You did mention the fact that the union movement, and particularly Maritime Union, has a long history in the Indigenous rights area, particularly around wages, and I wondered if you could share a couple of reflections about that history for people who might not be aware that this is something that has a long tradition within this union.
10: Yeah, I'm still Assistant National Secretary of the union, and I'm elected into that position, and it's a long, proud history. You know, fellows that I worked with that had, you know, that were in their late 60s and early 70s when I started on the wharf, that had taken supplies down to the Gurindji mob. You know, I learnt as a Torres Strait Islander, actually, this year is the 90th anniversary of the maritime strike, where in 1936 Torres Strait Islanders refused to man the pearling luggers because they were only paid in rations, similar to the Gurindji mob back in them days, and went on strike for better conditions, but also for better autonomy of governance on their islands. But they'd sailed on merchant ships as well from time to time, and you know, mixed with the unions, and all of these things It's not just the MUA. I think the Australian trade union movement has been vital to so much that we take for granted. Indigenous rights wouldn't be as they are if it wasn't for unions getting behind it. You know,

0: the employment standards that people have that take for granted, like, you know, annual leave and sick leave, and these days, most recently, maternity leave and domestic violence leave, you know, superannuation, on the list goes, things that unions, workers have sacrificed. And when I say sacrifice, they had to go to strike, on strike to achieve these things. And they weren't paid when they were on strike, but they had the foresight, especially when you think of things like superannuation, because them old fellas that went on strike didn't get those, the same benefit that we will, that came after them, from what they fought for. You know, the opportunity to retire with dignity without relying on the government. It has been so important to everything. And as a black fella, I always try and help black fellas understand, other mob, that unions have been important to our struggle, and we should support them.
1: It has been a wonderful advocate for our issues in a range of ways, and perhaps an under-recorded history in some ways. You'd be pleased to know every time I go on a holiday, my mother reminds me I've got the unions to thank for that. One of the things that, of course, you've become known for is your advocacy around constitutional recognition. How did that issue sort of come to you, and, you know, what was it about it that you thought that this was something that you really wanted to put so much energy into it? Was it something that had always been on your radar, or how was it that you got to be so involved with it?
0: It wasn't always on my radar. I became a union delegate after the Patrick's dispute, became an organiser after 16 years on the wharf, and started to, you know, organise more broadly, not just on the wharf, but for seafarers and divers and others, and learnt about leadership. And when there was what I felt like there was a gap in organising protest for some of the awful things that were going on, like the treatment of our youth in detention and cuts to, you know, the budget for important Indigenous services in communities, that led to me getting more active on the streets for our mob. The constitutional recognition came about for me when I was trying to find how we could do things better, because I felt like our wheels were spinning. We weren't getting any accountability for the decisions that were being made by politicians that knew they were doing harm. So I was trying to find a way to do something about that as part of a movement. And that's when I got involved in the campaign that led to the referendum.
1: What are the reflections you can share with us about the campaign itself, since you were so involved and so central? And of course, it's been a bit of time now when you look back on it. But in terms of how the campaign went and the experience of it, what reflections can you share with us about that time?
0: Well, I think firstly, on a personal level, I learnt a lot about leadership in that time. You know, when you're part of a peer group and you're an activist, and sometimes, you know, it's kind of, you're fighting for something general, and it's easier than nailing down to the detail about how you actually make change. And, you know, I think this is important advice, I think, for young leaders that are finding their way. I think sometimes you just got to pick your line, you know. You've got to decide what you care about, but you've also got to decide, if you really want to make change, how do you learn the lessons of what has been tried and failed, what has succeeded, also being realistic about the world as it is. All those types of things. And I'm not saying that you'll get it right every time, because, you know, the referendum didn't succeed. So arguably you could say, some people might argue it was the wrong thing to try to do. I wouldn't agree with that. And I can tell you why, if you like. But it's a difficult thing in leadership, that you'll always make enemies. And if you're not making enemies, then, you know, I don't think that you're really challenging yourself and trying to make change in a genuine way, if you know what I mean. It's a bit hard to explain, but was something I learned.
1: I think there's a lot of truth in that. If you're not making enemies, you're probably not shaking the tree. And I think people would be interested to hear your reflections on why you considered that you consider now that it was a good thing to do.
0: Yeah, I think just a bit more about that. I mean, firstly, you know, there was the debates that we had to have internally with mob, you know, and all of that sort of push and shove, I suppose, of policy. That's a hard thing to do. And then there was the, you know, going out to the broader public. And when

0: never packed up that infrastructure. They've got groups of people that continue to pile on to anything decent. The culture wars have ramped up. And I think it's a really important thing to our democracy today. And that's why a lot of my work now focuses on democracy and protecting it. You know, it is a sustained attack, I think, on decency, on people knowing what the truth is. There's still a lot of purposeful confusion and fear-mongering going on, and we've got to resist that, I think. I don't regret that we took the question to the people about Indigenous recognition and having a say about our matters, you know, decisions that are made about us. So I think it was an important discussion for Australia to have. The decision to see it through was one based on, I think that there had been a lot of truth-telling already done. There was indications through polling that Australians were ready. There was, you know, from in 2017 when the Uluru Statement came out, there was around 49% support for the reform. And then by 2019, it was up over 60% consistent till late 2022. And there's an observation that I share with people about what caused the failure of the referendum, and that is that in the time from 2017 to late 2022, doing a lot of work taking the Uluru Statement to the people and advocating for this and using social media, on social media, and people wouldn't believe this with how what a cesspit it can be today, but there was hardly any racism or vitriol directed at myself or other Indigenous leaders advocating for it in that time. But when the Nationals and then the Coalition went against it early in 2023, so from the point the Nationals went against it without even waiting for the question to be known or what would be inserted into the Constitution, the floodgates just opened, and it was a real pile-on. It was like they gave permission to people to bring out their darkest thoughts and racism, and that's when those tactics began. Now, I still don't regret that we did it, because that's the way politics is now, unfortunately, and I think the government needs to do something about accountability for people that are just seeking to harm others and to influence our democracy in such a way that that stifles our democracy, really. The reason why I think it had to be done is because, firstly, it forced Australia to have a discussion at the kitchen table. You know, Australians that had never talked about Indigenous rights or anything, it forced them to have that discussion and to have a think about it. And I think that's a big chunk of truth-telling that was done throughout that. The second reason is that we had to take the opportunity, because we didn't know when the stars would align like that again. We had a Prime Minister that was prepared to listen, one that thought that it could succeed and had the courage to put it to the people. We had the consensus at Uluru. A majority of mob supported it, and we saw that in the result, and that's why we just had to run for it, you know. And I do believe that we will achieve what was sought in 2023 one day, and I believe that because young Australians voted yes, 18 to 24-year-old, over 60%, and mob voted for it overwhelmingly, and we know that we're always told no before we achieve yes.
1: You put so much heart into the campaign. I remember seeing you at various parts of the country. You were doing book festivals, literary festivals. You were doing all sorts of campaign activities, and you would give sort of beautiful reflection pieces, sort of from the heart statement that you would give as part of that. And I just wondered if you could reflect on what that time was like for you personally in terms of the amount of energy you put into it and what you learnt about yourself during that time.
0: I learnt that I have a lot of resilience. It takes a lot for me to stress out. You know, I'm pretty calm, and people always comment on that. It was really

0: hard, you know. It was because in 2017, when the Uluru Statement came out, and it's the 10th anniversary next year, actually, of the Uluru Statement. But when it came out, there was this sort of moment of, you know, attention to this thing. And then, you know, as things do, it died off. And then there was a political impasse. Turnbull didn't support it. We had all sorts of things being said that weren't true about what happened at Uluru. And so in all of that, you know, I just, with the support of the union, they seconded me to the movement. Just started to do my best to tell people about it, you know, and to try and get them interested and motivated to support one reform that, you know, we thought was very possible. And that's, you know, what I was talking about earlier about, you know, choosing something that you think is right and just and achievable, and then being willing to fight for it. And that's really just what I did. For 5 years, up until Albo announced that it would go to a referendum, I didn't rest. I hardly rested. I took the statement around for 2 years. I continued on without it, just doing everything I could. I started writing books because of the campaign. And all along, it was just because I thought, you know, it was an opportunity that couldn't be missed for our people. It was also, just reflecting now, Larissa, I don't think I've talked about this before, but it was also a great privilege, you know. What an opportunity, because it was something that I really believed in, something that I believed was possible, something that I thought Australians would support. And, you know, since the referendum and since that moment, it's so much harder. We're back to where we were before the Uluru Statement, I think. You know, a bit of a rabble, all of us doing our best, but not one thing to really focus on and try and achieve. And I think that time will come again, as I said. But in the meantime, we've got to take every win that we can and continue to try and bring people with us, because it's just it's a terrible situation out there still. You know, the gap continues to widen. We're demonised more than ever. It's like we've gone back decades since the referendum.
1: I was going to ask you, I want to get on to the books in a minute, but I guess I was going to ask you that question about what lessons should we take from the experience. And my other question was going to be where you think we are now in terms of a national conversation.
0: I don't think we're in a good place now. I'd be naive and, you know, just not looking at the reality if I said other. Like I said, the No campaign didn't pack up their infrastructure of intimidation and fear-mongering and causing confusion. That continues. I ask people, though, now to take a step back from the picture and look at the full landscape. I think we're an easy target as Indigenous people in this country. We've always been the easiest target because of the stereotypes and lies that have had to be said about us for a long time to, you know, to assuage the guilt of white Australia for what they did to us. But we're one of any target that the right wing, these billionaires that are protecting, you know, their ability to have ridiculous wealth, you know, that's what's at play here, you know. So the bigger picture is we're part of all of that, you know, and I think that's something to learn. I ask people to consider that, especially when they're having their emotions played at on social media, to try and get them to think that their neighbour is their enemy, and that any difference is something to be fearful of.
1: You're listening to Speaking Out, and my guest today is Thomas Mayo. Together we've been discussing the state of the nation after the fallout from the Voice referendum. I'll bring you more of my conversation with Thomas shortly, but first this is Wemba Wemba Man Philly with his cover of Bob Marley's Three Little Birds.

my skin, all you should see is another human being. Now with that in mind, don't you think we should all be treated equal? But I'm so clear with my thoughts sometimes that they must be see-through. See, I'm just trying to reach you and hopefully teach you. This is my attempt of planting an idea in your mind so then you can help the next person that may seem a little blind. See, I feel an MC like me has the key to unlock closed minds. And all that will happen in due time. So until then, just shine. And remember, everything's gonna be alright.

0: Three little birds there from Aboriginal rapper Philly. Growing up, author and justice advocate Thomas Mayer was a Bob Marley fanatic, so it felt like a very fitting choice.
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0: Here on Speaking Out, Thomas Mayer has been discussing how he went from working on the wharves to becoming an elected official and the Assistant National Secretary of the Maritime Union of Australia, before eventually travelling the nation, campaigning and talking with people about the Uluru Statement from the Heart. And it was through Thomas's advocacy that he ended up writing his first of seven books. Published in 2019, that debut book was called Finding the Heart of the Nation. And it was an invitation to all Australians to hear from the ordinary but extraordinary voices of our people they normally wouldn't hear.
3: Yeah, I'd been on the road for 6 months with a statement. I had these photos of people interacting with it, and I thought, wouldn't it be a great thing for people to see this? So I called Marcia Langton and said, what do you reckon? And she hooked me up with a publisher, and away I went. Writing is part of my life now. It's what I do in my spare time, and it's just a great way not only to communicate with others and to share information, to do truth-telling, to put forward different points of view, but it's also a great way, I find, to analyse your own thoughts and beliefs. And to understand, you know, because when you've got to put it on paper, when you've got to put it out there and publish it, you've got to be able to stand by it. And it's not that, you know, you don't end up, doing some things that aren't exactly right as you learn and all that. But, it's a great process. So.

0: of understanding. You're an author yourself. Do you find it the same, Larissa?
1: I do. There's always that anxiety when the book comes out, especially because writing's such a, you know, for me, it's such a, you know, insular process. It's just you and the paper and the words. Well, I write on paper. I'm an old-fashioned girl. but, you know, there is that thing about it being quite a solo thing as opposed to, you know, say filmmaking where there's a whole team of you.
0: Yeah.
1: And there's always that anxiety. I find that I get the anxiety when I send it to the publisher, and then by the time it comes out into the world, I'm like, oh, what did I write?
0: Yeah, and do you get this anticlimax sort of thing as well? Like you do all this work and you put all your heart and mind into it, and then, you know, I'm sure it's different for people that do, you know, classics that are great hits straight away, but you have this sort of quiet then, and you're wondering if people are reading it or what they think.
1: I have exactly the same. I've got a book coming out in November, and I'm just thinking, who would want to read it? So, which is not what the publisher wants you to say. Your first book, which we've just been talking about, Finding the Heart of the Nation, The Journey of the Uluru Statement Towards the Voice, Treaty and Truth, also came out as a children's edition. So I just wanted to note that, because you really were taking the material to different audiences, and I wondered what it was like doing that edition.
0: Yeah, Finding Our Heart, that one is called, and I think it's been the most successful book. Brother there, Black Douglas, did the illustrations, and he went on to win the Archbold. Maybe it was his illustrations that really helped the book pop. But I love doing children's books, so I've done three. I've got another one coming out probably in March next year. And I just love reading to kids. I love watching their faces as they learn. I love the silly questions, you know, from the little ones, and seeing the, you know, the minds sort of ticking over and processing things for the slightly older kids, and all the great things that they come up with, you know, because they're just they take you by surprise, I think. The, you know, like year fours especially, you know. So Finding Our Heart, it was my first children's book. I think I'm qualified to write children's books because I've got five kids. Maybe that's why
1: they do so well. If that doesn't qualify you, I don't know what does.
0: Yeah, but the Torres Strait Island one that I did with Margabala, I've really enjoyed the feedback from that one as well. It was something that was needed. There was nothing really for kids about the Torres Strait Islander flag, and that's a proud work too.
1: I should just also note, because I do want to talk about Dear Son, which has just come out with a second edition, but you also published a book in 2024, Always Was, Always Will Be, which was a reflection on where we were. What were some of the things that you wanted to explore in that book, or the messages that you had for your readers?
0: Yeah, it was. I wrote something straight away after the referendum, an article for the Saturday paper, because I committed to do that, and you know, it was part of my own sort of analysing and what had gone on, and dusting myself off, you know, as writing does. But then I had a couple of months off and started to write Always Was, Always Will Be, because I just realised from observing, you know, the national discussion and from private conversations after the referendum, that people were really struggling to pick themselves up after that. It was just devastation. And I thought, it was incumbent on me as a leader in the campaign through all that time to put something together. And Always Was, Always Will Be isn't about the referendum. It's about continuing to fight for justice and recognition. And it starts with hope, and has a long section on history that I hope will be useful for people that want to give, you know, to their uncle or something that might be a bit inappropriate and not understand things. So it's written in a way that I hope that will help people in that way, and then just offers a way forward.
1: I think that's actually, just want to reflect on that. I think that's one of the things I very much like about the way you engage with the rights movement, about really taking time to educate a broad audience so that they can then become advocates at the same time. And that was a book that very much did that. Dear Son is another book that you've put together, a beautiful book that really challenges stereotypes about First Nations masculinity and fatherhood. It's a very inspirational work. What drew you to put this book together? Tell us a little bit about the seed of this idea of this book and how you approached it.
0: Well, for the same reason I've written all my other books, and as you mentioned, you know, in my advocacy, I try to take the time to help people to understand. And I do that because I genuinely believe that most of Australians are just good people that might struggle with all of the things that are flooding their screens and, you know, and the prejudice that, and stereotypes that continues to be out there, you know, misinformation, you could call it, as well. So, you know, it's important to take that time, I think. I think it's important to our democracy to have that faith in each other, that people can be moved. And you also learn through making that effort, and I hope the listeners, you know, are part of this movement to reach out to others and help them to understand things and to see the truth through all the lies that are pushed on people these days. But you start to learn where not to waste your time and the people to take more time with, you know, and that's an important thing for all of us to practice, I think, to create a better future for all of our children. And Dear Son, you know, that was the same sort of thing. I saw the stereotypes about Indigenous men. You know, I saw the racist cartoons published in The Australian. The Northern Territory intervention was still very much on my mind because of the damage that, you know, that policy was continuing to do, you know, almost a decade on. And I felt that through a letter to my son, that I could communicate something really special and that should be celebrated, and that is the love that Indigenous fathers do have for their sons, the challenges that they face, the things that we can be honest about that we need to improve, like all men should be doing in this day and age. That's what Dear Son is really about.
1: It was also turned into a successful stage adaptation. I saw it at Sydney Festival and I absolutely loved it, and I loved how they'd taken the letters in your book and turned it into, you know, a really cohesive, wonderful, quite joyous but very poignant encapsulation of the themes that are in your book. How did you feel that somebody wanted to take that iteration of your work, and what did it feel like to see it on the stage?
0: Oh, I remember the call. It was, I forget his name now, from South Australian Theatre. He was working there at the time. And he said, Isaac Drandick, a brother, Noongar brother, who works at the Queensland Theatre, and John Harvey, a Torres Strait Islander, to adapt it. So it was just like, wow, you know, how were they going to do this, actually, was how I was thinking, because, you know, the book has, I think it's 14 letters in it. They did the right thing and asked me how I thought it should be done, but I was like, you guys are the professionals, you know. And they did a brilliant job. It's such a beautiful play, and 12, you know, contributors and myself, they've represented each of our stories, you know, in this one theatre show, and it was a highlight of my life, I think, to be sitting in that theatre. And you know, Aaron Pedersen, you know, great Indigenous actor, he played out my part, which was right at the beginning there. And oh, I could tell you about the goosebumps, the tears, you know, holding my son's hand as an adult for what I'd written to him, you know, some time ago. It was really special.
1: Yes, it was lovely to see Aaron on the stage again. But I guess it was such a testament that the themes through the book resonated so deeply, but also that it was a really timely injection into the conversation, as you said, just exploring what it does mean to be an Aboriginal man and to counter the negative stereotypes. So it's not surprising now. I mean, I think one of my excuses for getting you on the show, I love talking to you and love your work, but the excuse was the second edition of Dear Son. That's a testament to how well the book's gone. How do you feel about the second edition?
0: So I've invited for the second edition, and we did it because the play came out, and a lot of people wanted the book when they saw the play, and the publisher Hardy Grant were great, and just gave me the space to do this. So I invited, what is it, 7 other authors. So there's 7 more letter writers in this new edition, including Jimmy Barney and Dane Simpson, Kobe D, the rapper. And, you know, one of the really special things about Dear Son was the opportunity to work with these fellas and, you know, as they wrote their letters, to draw out more of their sort of the stuff that they might have had locked away, or, you know, to help them to be vulnerable in these letters. Working with them fellas was really good. And I think maybe this is something that, you know, I say to people to think about doing, you know, just even if you never publish it, as we've been talking about in this interview, Larissa, writing can really help you process things, and I hope people take inspiration from the book in that way.
1: This is one of those perfect books where we could talk about the themes and the wonderful people that are in there, but actually hearing something from the book, reading from the book, will really bring it to life for people. So can you share a bit of the book with us through a reading?
0: Yeah, I'll do that. I'll read the book is bookended with a long letter to my son, and then I say to him in that letter, and this is when I decided to invite the other fellas when I was writing the first edition, to consider other people's perspectives, and that's why I went on to make it a book with other people's letters to their sons or fathers. But the book ends with a letter to my dad, and it explains something, I guess, about how my upbringing, which we started this interview with, and my feelings and the challenges that he faced and we overcome as Indigenous dads, and the things that we should celebrate. So this is it. Dear Dad, when I announced I would become a writer, you said you wouldn't read my books. I wasn't hurt. Instead, I was emboldened. You have always demanded that I mustn't talk about you to anyone, how you've managed to survive and provide. But here, in this letter, Dad, your modesty will be outdone by my pride. And why shouldn't a son be proud of his father? You've overcome so much. You came from Waibin, Thursday Island, in apartheid Queensland, as a young man with nothing. You built a home with your own hands, even though you didn't have any qualifications as a builder. You and Mum did this on one meagre income, using aptitude, commitment, and ultimately, your love for your children. You taught me to hunt and fish on the reefs and to cook as Torres Strait Islander men do. You taught me good values and discipline. You taught me to always work hard. I have learnt that although your quick temper felt harsh, from your perspective, being hard on me was necessary. You were preparing me for a world that would not love me like you do. You figured that a foot up the backside at home was better than me putting a foot wrong outside, where making a poor decision could land me in prison or perhaps 6 foot under the ground. I have idolised you, and with age, I have learnt to follow where you shine the light without walking in your shadows. I am educated, patient, and generous because of you. I am imperfect like you, and with as many of your lessons as I could gather, I have written a letter to your grandson, a letter to teach him how to be a better dad than we were, and how good would that be? For we are Indigenous fathers and we care for our children. We have loved, nurtured and provided for them. We've protected them and taught them how to survive and be proud of their culture. We have done as your father did, and his father, and so on, for generations that go back tens of thousands of years. We were the first builders, craftsmen, storytellers, artists, fishermen, hunters, scientists, inventors, explorers, farmers, engineers, warriors, and healers. We were not conquerors of each other's lands. We did not strangle Mother Earth. We were her protectors. We are still all these things and so much more. We are a continuum of proud Aboriginal and Torres Strait Islander men, the fathers of the longest surviving culture on Earth. And now, Dad, as your hard exterior becomes brittle with age, I feel you. As dusk reaches your eyes, eyes that were too bright to look upon in my youth, I see you. I understand you, Dad. I love you. I will always be your dear son, Thomas.
1: Oh, Thomas, so beautiful. Thank you so much. And actually, thank you for your words. Thank you for your advocacy. Thank you for your commitment. Thank you for your wisdom. And thank you so much for spending some time with us on Speaking Out.
0: Thank you, Larissa.
1: Thomas Mayo there showing us that sometimes the words First Nations men have to their sons are stronger than the stereotypes that are written for them. I hope you enjoyed listening to Thomas Mayo. And just a quick reminder that if you do love Dear Son, like I do, you might like to vote for it in Radio National's Top 100 Books. 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
8: You know, there's something pretty special about hearing a blackfella on the radio. Someone talking about our community, our music, our politics and our lives. Someone who gets it, and you might be sitting there listening, thinking, oh, deadly, that's our mob on the radio. But for many Aboriginal and Torres Strait Islander people, hearing us on air wasn't always a given. For a long time, other people were doing the talking. Other people were deciding which stories mattered and how our communities should be represented. So our mob started creating our own spaces to speak. And radio became one of those spaces.
9: And I mean, who should control Aboriginal culture? It should be Aboriginal people. And who can best do it? It's Aboriginal people.
10: Mm.
9: So that's what we're trying to do. 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
8: Today, we're heading to Redfern in Sydney. Now, if you know Redfern, you'll know it's got a pretty special place in Aboriginal history. It's a place of community, activism, music, politics and culture. And back in the 1980s, Aboriginal people in the area were building something of their own, Radio Redfern.
11: It was quite funny, actually, because Sydney, in fact, was the first place to have an Aboriginal broadcaster and was, you know, getting close to being the last capital city that didn't have a licence. Brisbane, Alice Springs, Broome, you know, all these places had, Perth had Aboriginal radio licences, but here we had the biggest Aboriginal and Torres Strait Islander population. It was the hub of Aboriginal affairs in the whole nation, and yet there was nothing giving out Aboriginal news and views. So it was with that sort of thinking in mind, I think, you know, that we set about trying to set it up.
8: And we weren't just making the programs. We were telling our stories, supporting Aboriginal musicians and creating opportunities for our people in media.
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10: 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And lucky for us, the ABC archives have a great record of that journey. Back in 2009, Message Stick explored the development of the station in an episode called Too Live, Too Deadly. So we're going to let the archive do the talking now. And just a warning that it does contain the names and voices of

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1: It was a real community centre, a real community place. And some of the people that came through there, Frances Little, fairly well known, daughter of Jimmy Little, was one of our women broadcasters. Linda Burney, one of our women broadcasters. Our
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3: All the blackfellas that I knew at the time was really staunch and solid and, you know, for their, they were in land rights, they were political, you know, activists, black activists, and they wanted to put their point across the airwaves.
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1: There were some really good community-minded people that were there learning these new skills and then committing themselves to shifts. I mean, I think the longest shift I did in there was something like 10 hours. Started at midnight on a Friday night and we kept on going until 10 o'clock the next morning. They were some of the challenges.
0: Earlier this year, program manager Gavin Ivey reflected on the legacy of the station.
5: I've been involved with Koori Radio for off and on, maybe 25 years. Started as a volunteer. So I was at NASA Dance College and I was living on the same street as Koori Radio at the time on Edward Street. And I was doing an assignment for NASA Dance College and we were using typewriters back in the day. So I went to Koori Radio because I knew they had a typewriter. I said, oh, can I do my assignment? And at the time, the founder, Kathy Craigie, said, sure, you can come up and use a typewriter and you can learn how to broadcast as well. So ever since then, that's what, I mean, Koori Radio's been about. It's been about inviting communities in, individuals, training and getting people on air. From the get-go, it's been very grassroots, very community-grounded, in the sense of like coming from a terrace in community to coming to this custom built premises now, which has got everything a community broadcaster needs. Mm. It's always been a process of people actually stepping in and working together to bring a vision to life, but always with community input, community voices and community passion and everything that comes with it. So a lot of stories, a lot of ups and downs, which are really beautiful because I think that's community as well, like having these conversations with community, with mob from all around Australia who are based in Sydney, but also, you know, family that come from every part of Australia. But one thing as well, Koori Radio has always been adamant with and been so welcoming is with other First Nations communities, so Aboriginal, of course, Torres Strait Islander, our Pacifica family within Sydney and also the Pacific Islands, Maori, South American, African, Caribbean, West Indian, basically everywhere.
0: Oh, deadly stuff. It's a reminder of what happens when our mob create their own space to speak, share and connect. And it's a story that matters to all of us, because when communities have opportunity to tell their own stories, everybody gets to hear something new. I'm Tasha James. This has been Flash Black.
6: That was Flash Black. That's the show for now. Join us again next time for more stories from across Indigenous Australia. Speaking Out is produced by Janaya Gibbs-Muir and Sajan Stowe. Our senior producer is Jay McAllister. And as always, you can find us on social media via ABC Indigenous or on ABC Listen, along with our Titter Show Away, hosted by the fabulous Rudy Bremer. This week, Rudy speaks with Professor Henrietta Marie. She's a Yidinji woman and an advocate for the cultural rights of Indigenous peoples, both nationally and internationally. Quite frankly, I think she's a national treasure, so you won't want to miss out on that one. I'm Larissa Berendt, and this is Speaking Out.

0: There are a lot of perfectly sensible reasons to start a war. Territory, resources, pigs. Wait, what?
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0: Yes, a pig, a pastry shop, a football game, sometimes even birds.
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0: History is filled with some stupid wars. On the No One Saw It Coming podcast, we are diving right into them with me, Mark Fennell. No One Saw It Coming. 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
3: What do you get when you put a bunch of comedians, criminologists, and Australia's most compelling crimes on telly together? 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

0: ABC News, I'm Thanmaya Navada. America's top diplomat says any peace deal with Iran will take time, as reports swirl that the two countries have engaged in talks on the sidelines of the UN General Assembly. As Iranian President Masoud Pezeshkian addressed global leaders, senior officials have told outlets that the two countries remain far apart in terms of diplomacy. It comes a day after President Donald Trump threatened he could annihilate the Islamic Republic if he chose to. Secretary of State Marco Rubio says he thinks the Iranians are trying to stall the administration until the midterm elections in November.
1: I think the Iranians are under this illusion that Democrats are going to win in November and the president will no longer be able to do things against them. I just don't think they understand our system very well. Other countries do, but they don't seem to.
0: Meanwhile, the Prime Minister has continued his diplomatic blitz on the sidelines of the General Assembly in New York. A day after a meeting with US President Donald Trump, Anthony Albanese has held talks with several leaders, including the Finnish and Ukrainian presidents. On social media, Mr. Albanese has hailed a new strategic partnership with the Netherlands after meeting with Dutch counterpart Rob Jetten. The latest household income and labour dynamics in Australia survey shows Australians are more stressed about housing and money, worried about our cognitive health, and half of us have jobs we're overqualified for. Drawing on data collected from 2001 to 2024, the annual Hilda Report is the largest longitudinal study of its kind in Australia, following the same 17,000 people each year to see how our lives are changing. It's found half of young adults aged 18 to 29 were living with their parents, up from 39% in 2001. Young renters also reported higher rates of housing inadequacy and lower satisfaction than those who remained with parents or bought a home. A new report has found some of Victoria's most serious criminals are getting longer sentences than they were a decade ago. Georgia Lenton-Williams has more.
2: In 2018, new legislation came into effect in Victoria requiring courts to take a standard sentence into account for a number of serious offences, including murder and rape. The report by the Sentencing Advisory Council found a rise in the length of prison sentences for almost all the offences, which is part of a long-term trend dating back several decades. The report also found standard sentence rules appear to have contributed to those increases, but the majority of prison sentences are still shorter than the relevant standard sentence, except for two homicide crimes.
0: An Australian business executive has been released from jail in Myanmar after being detained for more than 100 days over financial misappropriation allegations. Nick Palmer reports.
3: Ye Kong Chor, also known as Danny, has been freed following a ruling by a court in Yangon, Myanmar's largest city. He was the head of the American Chamber of Commerce until being detained in June. It remains unclear whether he's been convicted, had the charges dismissed, or has been ordered to be deported. He was detained around the same time as a former chamber president, Adam Castillo, a US business person released last week and deported without explanation. DFAT says it's provided consular assistance to an Australian in Myanmar.
0: The estate of late country music icon Dolly Parton has accused her nephew of threatening to commit violence and destroy his aunt's legacy and business empire. Court documents show her estate alleges that Brian Seaver sent threatening messages to his She's Alive organisation, which manages Parton's professional property and business. A restraining order has been lodged aiming to stop him from talking with or being near employees, attorneys and business partners. Mr. Seaver was handpicked by the Star to announce her death from cancer last month. People from around the world are voting on their favourite brown bear as Alaska's Katmai National Park's annual Fat Bear Week kicks off. The tournament's popularity has been growing with every edition, with a record number of votes on this year's first bracket overwhelming the website servers. Former National Park Ranger and naturalist at explore.org, Mike Fitz, says he's excited to see who ends up being crowned champion.
4: Fat Bear Week is getting harder and harder for me to predict. At the beginning, I would fill out my bracket and it would be, you know, nearly 100% accurate. But with people voting around the world, more students especially and teachers using it in their classrooms, it's become harder and harder to predict. So every year there's a surprise.
0: And about a third of WA's cabinet is expected to travel to Melbourne for Saturday's AFL Grand Final. It's understood both Premier Roger Cook and Deputy Premier Rita Saffiotti are attending the event in an official capacity and will be hosted by the AFL. ABC News.
5: Listening to ABC Radio National. Citizen searchers scour bushland in Northcliffe in southwest WA in the hope of solving an almost 20-year missing persons case.
6: This is something different because we're potentially looking for buried human remains.
5: And thousands of Fremantle Dockers fans, known as the Purple Army, make the more than 3,000k hike across the Nullarbor to see their team play at the MCG in Melbourne this weekend.
7: Yeah, I'd be very emotional. No, it means so much, yeah. It's been a long time, it's been hard work, because we've been the little brothers in Western Australia, and just to get up and be beside the big boys, the Eagles, we would be over the moon. It would mean so much, everything actually. It'd be a dream.
5: They're a passionate mob. I'm Sinead Mangan, and this is Australia Wide on Radio National. Like many regional towns, Moree in northwestern New South Wales can struggle with crime. But the New South Wales government says a groundbreaking drone trial has had an immediate impact in improving community safety and want the program expanded to other towns. However, some community leaders and legal experts say the practice raises serious privacy and surveillance concerns. Genevieve Blandin de Chalant reports.
8: Over the past 9 months, the skies over Moree have looked a little different. Two remotely operated police drones have been patrolling the air, and it's unsettling to some locals.
9: They feel like they're being surveilled, and yes, they acknowledge that youth crime is an issue, but also they don't want to feel like they can't walk out into their own backyard.
8: Gomeroi man Ian Brown is from Just Reinvest New South Wales, an organisation aimed at reducing Indigenous incarceration rates. Under the New South Wales Police trial, the first of its kind in Australia, the drones are used for situational awareness and support to prevent, disrupt and respond to criminal activity. The New South Wales government says it's having a real impact. In a statement, a spokesperson says the trial is working to help police respond faster and improve public safety. But Ian Brown says many feel like they're being unfairly targeted.
9: At the end of the day, we have the most research with the most over-surveilled community in Australia. And I think, you know, we shouldn't have to be that test case, especially our young people who are one of our most vulnerable in community.
8: Jackie Fitzgerald from the Bureau of Crime Statistics says crime in Moree was already trending down before the trial started.
10: We've been on a steady downward trajectory from around about 2022, so we really can't implicate the impact of drones on that crime decline, and it probably will be hard to isolate the impact of those kind of interventions in any case. In a small area like Moree, there's so many factors that influence crime rates, even individuals being detained in custody or coming out of custody.
8: There are also concerns about the legality of the drones. Jonathan Hall-Spence is the principal solicitor from the Justice and Equity Centre.
11: There's a real patchwork of laws that are applied to this situation. The main legislation in New South Wales, which governs police powers, the Law Enforcement Powers and Responsibilities Act, says nothing about drones, so it's not explicitly authorised in the way that a lot of other police powers are.
8: He's worried the trial is operating in a legal grey space.
11: As long as we're not understanding exactly how police are using these drones and in what circumstances, it's really not going to be clear whether there are sufficient safeguards or limitations on how the drones are used.
8: But the New South Wales government is forging ahead, extending the trial until 2028. A spokesperson for New South Wales Police Minister Yasmin Catley said in a statement, the drones are operating under established governance arrangements and standard operating procedures. And the decision to extend the program was based on evidence from a community survey, which found the majority of respondents supported police use of drones.
5: Genevieve Blandin de Chalant reporting from Moree in northwestern New South Wales.
12: ABC Australia Wide.
5: A request by a charity to their local council to use some of its land for a homeless camp has shone the spotlight on the legal framework around tackling homelessness at a local government level. Christina Rosengren has the story.
13: In far west New South Wales, in the mining city of Broken Hill, food charity Feeding Friends has been serving hot meals to the homeless for 5 years. But recently, the charity set its sights on expanding their service in the face of rising demand. It put a request to Broken Hill City Council, asking for council land to build a base for homelessness services, including a camp where people sleeping rough could pitch their tents. President and founder of Feeding Friends, Don Barron, says this was a first step to creating something for the homeless community.
14: Asking for a bit of land, a building, so we could form a headquarters. We did mention in there about building showers, toilets, a laundry facility and things like that for the homeless. But that was something we wanted to do down the track.
13: In a written request, Feeding Friends said it was time for their organisation to progress to the next level of care for vulnerable people in the city. It said there was an urgent need for secure, stable spaces where homeless people could safely set up temporary shelter, providing a designated site which reduces unauthorised camping. The request was considered by council in a meeting in August, but Mayor Tom Kennedy clearly indicated that no land was available for such a proposal.
15: Initial findings is there is no land, so for Feeding Friends to go any further, they're going to have to acquire land themselves, and then there's an extensive public consultation time where, because there would be a significant impact on residential populations no matter where it was held, and potential for what you would end up having something that didn't work the way you expect it to work. So you'd also have to liaise with public organisations, including the police. The police are very good at understanding what sort of requirements may be needed to make sure that the area remains safe. So from a public consultation perspective, there'd be extensive consultation with also health, other homeless providers. So it's not just an easy process. The decision that was before council was to identify any land. There actually isn't any land.
13: Dr. Derwent Koshot, senior lecturer in law at Sydney University, says despite the setback, the charity could explore a different route through a policy of non-enforcement, which is essentially a commitment to not policing or penalising violations of the law.
16: The policies that have been adopted have been permissive insofar as you kind of just you let people camp there and you don't enforce the laws to move them on. And in New South Wales, that comes under New South Wales government's protocol for homeless people in public places. It's effectively been, you know, sort of used to just leave homeless people alone.
13: Dr. Koshant says the charity could use this policy to their advantage.
16: Acquire land, build a structure on it that they want to use for that purpose, go have a conversation with council and say, look, this is what we want to do. You know, will you not enforce the law against us? You know, under the protocol, council kind of informally says yes, and they go and do it. The risk is, of course, that none of this means that the law might not be enforced against them later on.
13: But in either case, Dr. Koshot says the situation reveals broader questions about how homelessness is dealt with in New South Wales.
16: We have a New South Wales administrative protocol that's effectively saying, look, we don't actually have a law that properly deals with this, so the way we're going to deal with this is by not enforcing the law. So that basically tells you where the problem is, in the sense that there is no real proper legal framework to address homelessness in these circumstances. So the best they've come up with is an administrative provision that says just don't enforce and it'll take care of itself.
13: For Don Barron, who knows what it's like to sleep rough, the situation has left him feeling frustrated as he searches for solutions to challenges around homelessness in Broken Hill.
14: It's not just local council's problem. It's a three-tier problem. Local council, which doesn't have funds to do it, the state government, which does, and the federal government, which does. So at the end of the day, we all need to sit down as a three-tier society and involve the public of how we can address this issue. I don't have the answers. You know, I'm just a simple person that works in construction. I don't have the answers. I have a very big background, obviously, in drug addiction, homelessness, myself. I don't have the answers, but if we can all sit down to work out a problem, that will be our way forward.
5: Don Barron ending that story from Christina Rosengren in Broken Hill. Let's head to Northcliffe now in WA Southwest, where a group of volunteers are beginning to search a stretch of bush to try and find answers to a missing persons case that stretches back 20 years. The search has come about months after the release of the ABC's podcast Expanse, The Nanup 4, which investigated the missing persons case. And Dominic Baines is the presenter and journalist who investigated the cold case, and she joins me now from the search party. Now, Dom, for those who don't know, remind me what happened almost 20 years ago in the timber town of Nanup.
17: Hi, Sinead. Yeah, this really centres around four people. Their names were Chantelle and Leela McDougall, Simon Cadwill and Tony Popich. And they vanished from the outskirts of Nanup, where they were living here in WA nearly 20 years ago, back in July 2007. And in the lead up to their disappearance, they told people in their lives that they were moving overseas to Brazil. But Chantelle McDougall's family raised the alarm when they failed to hear from her, and in the aftermath discovered that actually none of them had used their passports to travel and their bank accounts hadn't been touched either, which raised some pretty major red flags. In the ensuing police investigation, they also discovered that one of the group, Simon Cadwill, was actually living under a stolen identity. His name was Gary Felton. And perhaps most disturbing of all, he was operating an online cult in the lead up to the disappearance, where he espoused doomsday beliefs and spoke of plans for a murder-suicide.
5: When the podcast went to air, Dom, the McDougall family were contacted by an exploration geologist by the name of Matt Strickland. Now tell me about him and his experience.
17: Yeah, I've actually been out through the bush with Matt just now. And Matt, like you say, his background is in exploration geology. But in the last year, he's turned his attention to looking for missing people. And this all came out of another disappearance on the other side of the country. You might recall a Belgian tourist, a young woman by the name of Celine Cremer, went missing in the Tasmanian wilderness a few years ago. And actually, as this podcast was rolling out, there was a citizen search underway for her to try and find her remains. And that search was actually successful. And Matt Strickland was a part of that group of volunteers. And out of that search was born a group, a volunteer group called Find Our Lost Loved Ones, which Matt is a part of. And they have now continued on taking on more missing persons cases. They found the remains of another missing man in Tasmania a few months ago, a man by the name of Peter Willoughby. So Matt is part of this group. He's been part of these searches, and a lot of what he does draws on that background of exploration geology when it comes to finding missing people. But like you said, he heard the podcast, he got in touch with the McDougall family a few months back, and since then has been working with to get this citizen search underway.
5: He's now on the opposite side of the country working on this particular case. Why is he searching around Northcliffe? Because it's quite a distance from Nanup.
17: Yeah, it's a great question. There's a few reasons why this particular area of bushland near Northcliffe is a place of interest for the search. The first reason being that in the days around the disappearance, police discovered that a member of the group had purchased two bus tickets, with the final destination being Northcliffe, which is about 100 k's south of where they were living in Nanup. The second reason is because in the months following the disappearance, there was actually a group of prisoners from Pardalup Prison, which is close by to Northcliffe, who were carrying out track clearing in the bush around here, and they came across items of women's clothing and a smell of death in the area, and they reported that to their prison officer that was

0: Which brings us to today and why the McDougall family and this team of volunteers have travelled to Northcliffe to this area of bushland to really thoroughly search it.
1: Are they hopeful that new technology all these years later will find their daughter and granddaughter?
0: Yeah, I mean, it's an interesting to see this search unfold because there is this mixture of new technology. You know, there's been their own surveys of this area which can look for depressions in the ground which could indicate a possible burial site. They've got the cadaver dogs coming back, that same team of dogs that were here in 2024. They'll have metal detectors. There's a lot of different things that they've thrown into the mix to try and get some results. But at the end of the day, it's going to be really human effort just trawling through the undergrowth of this Northcliffe bushland, trying to find any sign of human remains or any sign of the four.
1: And Dom, are the police involved?
0: Sinead, the McDougall family actually put a request into WA Police asking them to conduct a renewed search of this area. WA Police declined that request, which is why this citizen search is going ahead. The last time I spoke to WA Police, they said although they're not involved in the search, they have been in contact with the McDougall family. But I imagine if anything's found in the next couple of weeks, that will certainly change.
1: Dom Baines, chatting to me earlier from Northcliffe in WA Southwest. And if you haven't listened to the podcast yet, you can find it on the ABC Listen app. Just search Expanse and you'll find it there. And in related news, the South Australian government today has offered a $1 million reward to help solve the disappearance of four-year-old Gus Lamont.
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1: Frank Finger is no stranger to the ABC's audience as the season one winner of Muster Dogs. The grazier is now taking a step back from the show circuit and spending more time devoted to sharing his knowledge with keen trainees from across the country and the world. Jessica D'Souza has this story.
3: Sit down. Sit.
4: Frank Finger is an expert at turning a puppy into a world-class working dog. Australians know the Central Queensland grazier as the season one winner of Muster Dogs, taking out the top prize with Kelpie Annie.
5: And hold it in your hand like that. And then as it gets older...
4: Now, the TV star is guiding the next generation of cattle producers and their pups through his working dog training school.
5: Dogs can't make themselves. The first 16 weeks of a pup's life is the most important time. That's where they learn the manners.
4: Several times a year, he opens his Clermont property to working dog trainees and their owners for weekend-long sessions. Frank reckons he's taught around 1,000 people from across Australia and the world the tricks of the trade.
5: One girl come from Liverpool in England. We've got a lot of support out of America. Especially around Texas, a lot of people have made contact with us.
4: He's happy to see the next generation of trainers step into the spotlight, like Jonty Benny, a 19-year-old trainer who's worked alongside Frank for 4 years.
6: Good to get put under a bit of pressure and have to think for yourself a bit. I think it's another thing about Frank, he always wants people to step up and have a go and not wait to be told to do something or wait to just have a go.
4: Frank's son Scott is part of the action too.
7: I grew up in the yards doing and helping people out. It's just part of the furniture, part of every day. It's the end result at the end of the day, seeing cattle come into the yards in a right frame of mind, all settled, calm, single file, someone in the lead, a few dogs on the tail, bringing cattle to the yards and then processing them in a quiet manner. That's the rewarding part, yeah.
4: Fletcher Head says Frank's guidance has made a difference in training his working dog, Clancy.
8: He's just really knowledgeable and doesn't hold anything back, just teaches you everything you want to know, and he's really kind.
4: The program used during the school are based on techniques used to train Annie, who Frank still considers his best pupil. This year's camps are some of the first after Annie and Frank's wife, Kathy, passed away within the span of a week last year. Recently, Clermont's Tourism Committee unveiled a mural on a water tank in the centre of town, paying tribute to Frank and Annie's bond. The committee's chair, Janine Williams, says it's quickly become a special site for locals.
9: They're just amazed. Even

0: people that live out of town and drive in every day say that they just absolutely love driving past and still glancing up and seeing it.
1: Back at the Fingers Farm, Frank says his most important lesson is the relationship owners build with their dogs.
2: If you don't love dogs, it doesn't kind of work. You've got to like your dogs.
3: That's very true. Frank Finger with some advice there. Jessica D'Souza with that story. Thousands of people dubbed the Purple Army are making the more than 3,000k march from WA across the Nullarbor for Saturday's AFL Grand Final in Melbourne. Airlines have increased the number of flights to Melbourne, but have also increased the cost, with return airfares reaching over $5,000. So many have instead decided to hit the road to get to the MCG, and they're not deterred by the high price of fuel, with a litre of diesel at Eucla fetching $3.22 a litre on Tuesday. Our reporter Jared Lucas has caught up with the Purple Army, and he's headed east from his home in Kalgoorlie to the small roadhouse town of Balladonia. Now, Jared, how big is this convoy of Purple fans that you've seen heading east?
4: Well, it's hard to say because it's just been a steady flow of Purple heading east. So you can confirm that the crowd on Saturday at the MCG will be very much in favour of the Dockers.
3: What sort of stories are you hearing, Jared?
4: Oh, long-suffering Fremantle fans is what we're being told about it. I spoke to a lady from Corrigan in WA's Wheat Belt named Val Downing. She's been a member for more than 20 years, and every home game they get on a bus from the Wheat Belt and jump in to Perth to go watch their Dockers. It's just a ritual for them, and their many years of support in tougher times is paying off. So said she was at the 2013 Grand Final and wasn't going to miss this one.
3: Surely they have to get lucky. I hear that a Fremantle player also passed through there yesterday. He was part of the 2013 Fremantle squad. That's Hayden Ballantyne. What did he have to say, and have you heard from him since?
4: Well, no, they jumped on their bus that they've dubbed the Longmuir coach, obviously in honour of Justin Longmuir, the Dockers coach. He passed through Balladonia about 8 a.m. on Tuesday, and last I heard they had broken down in South Australia. I really hope they got back on the road, because there was a dozen people on that bus, and they were so keen to see the game and see the Dockers win their first ever premiership. And that's a lot of what people are saying. We want to witness history, because the Dockers entered the AFL way back in 1995, and the trophy cabinet thus far is still empty. So they want that to change.
3: What about the roadhouse itself? Have they got on board? Like, is the whole place plastered purple?
4: To say they've got on board is an understatement. There was Let's Go Frio posters from the Balladonia Roadhouse, sticky tape to all the petrol bowsers, all the entrances, and basically welcoming the Dockers fans. And also, I did hear a interview with the owner of the Eucla Motel right at the WA border, where they were asking people to bring purple decorations because they couldn't source them from their closest supermarket 500 kilometres away. So they were asking anyone passing through, bring some purple. We want to decorate the joint and turn it purple. So the purple haze has definitely set in on the Nullarbor.
3: Absolutely. It is still a long drive from where you are now, from Balladonia to the MCG. Do you think there's a few days to go? Do you think you're going to see many Fremantle fans still coming through, or is it going to quieten off?
4: Well, I guess that remains to be seen, but the police that patrol the 700-kilometre stretch between Norseman and Eucla at the border, they have additional officers on deck this week because they are concerned about the additional traffic and the possibility for a serious road incident. So they're just urging people to take it easy, plan their trips. And leaving it to the last minute really isn't adhering to that advice. So they would much rather see everyone get there and back safely, safe and sound, and just taking it easy on the roads, because it has been a lot of rain and obviously thunderstorms and lightning around, so it's hazardous conditions.
3: Jared, what about yourself? Are you tempted?
4: If it was my team in the grand final, absolutely. I'll just jump on the bandwagon and watch this one from home.
3: Jared Lucas at Balladonia Roadhouse, thanks very much for talking to Australia Wide.
4: Thanks, Sinead.
3: And that is Australia Wide for today. I'm Sinead Mangan. Cheerio.
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0: Hello, I'm Fran Kelly, host of the Radio National Hour, right here at 6pm every weeknight, or anytime as a podcast. Well, he's the straight-talking, well-coiffed New Yorker who doesn't mind a fight and fought his own way from Wall Street to the White House. No, not Donald Trump. I'm talking about Anthony Scaramucci, the former White House Communications Director who held that position for 11 days. He's managed to parlay that short stint into a successful and hugely popular global profile. He's written books, he goes on speaking tours, and of course he's the co-host of a hugely successful podcast, The Rest is Politics US, and much more besides, including maintaining his own investment business. I spoke to Anthony Scaramucci about his new book, All the Wrong Moves, and started by asking him whether the title referred to him or to his country.
1: Well, listen, if I was talking about myself, that would have been a phone book. That would have probably been 10,000 pages. You know, you wouldn't have me on. It would be too long and too boring. I was really just trying to look at objectively some of the policy and procedural mistakes that we made, unfortunately, after the fall of the Berlin Wall that sort of split the country. We created a country of haves and have-nots. And how do we do that? And so I tried to distill it into three compelling policy decisions. Again, these are well-intended people. They're well-intended people that are Democrats, and the same for the Republicans. But sometimes when you're making a decision, you can get a bad outcome. You could get something going in a direction you didn't think. And so just, you know, a couple of quick examples. We let China into the World Trade Organization. We think they're going to liberalize, and they actually sort of consolidate power as a communist party, and they become an economic superpower on our watch. Same time, we go to war in Afghanistan and Iraq. We're expecting those wars to last weeks or months. They last decades, and they create this tremendous amount of deficit spending in the country that I don't think is long-term sustainable. And then the last one briefly is we bailed out the banks. No problem. I understand why we need to full-on banking crisis, but we gave no money to lower middle-income people, and they got very sore. And this is where the populist movements in the country, both the left-leaning and right-leaning movements, were created. And so, yeah, but if it was about me, it would be too long, too long-winded and too many mistakes.
0: Well, you do mention a few of them, but you've labeled overall this book a quote, money point of view history. So yeah. I get what money's got to do with it in terms of creating that divide between the rich and the poor, but what's money got to do with the rise of Donald Trump? Because basically you say these three catastrophic moves from former US presidents paved the way for the MAGA movement and Donald Trump.
1: Yes, and again, when I say money, I really believe this about the United States. You have to follow the money to really understand where the policies are going and also where the political leaders are going in terms of their rhetoric. And I can take you through the economic data, but we've had stagnant wages for 35 years. In certain areas of the economy, we have people doing jobs that they did in the 1970s, but their adjusted income is down anywhere from 20 to 30%. And that puts them on the poverty line. It doesn't give them this middle class aspirational opportunity. And so when I say follow the money, the creation of Donald Trump was the money was going away from the working class families. And so when I say follow the money went down for a very large group of people at the same time that the rich got a lot wealthier. And that created in the minds of many Americans a two-tiered system. And they got angry. Donald Trump went in there to represent their anger. Unfortunately, he didn't do much to help them from a policy perspective, but they gravitated to him. And frankly, these were people, or at least their grandparents or even their parents, would have voted for Democrats. But the Democrats, for some reason, stopped focusing on those people and they started focusing on cultural issues. So yes, when you follow the money there, it's a bad story about money. People started making less and it created a lot of anger.
0: I want to talk about you for a moment. We'll come back to Trump, of course, but, well, it's connected. Because, Anthony, I think, to be blunt, what everyone really wants to know if they get a chance to talk to you, let's face it, a lot of us feel like we know you pretty well from the podcast, everyone wants to know why you went to work with Donald Trump and why you only lasted 11 days in the White House. You talk in the book about Potomac fever. What is Potomac fever and does that partly explain it all?
1: Well, I mean, there's a series of mistakes that I made. I think it's almost like a boiling a frog, if you will. If you simmer it slowly, you can kill the frog. I made a series of incremental bad decisions. So the first one was to go work for him. I say that in the book. I think probably the worst decision I made in my career, professionally, even my personal life, was going to work for Donald Trump. And that was in the campaign. And then when he won the election, which none of us thought he was going to win, I think that's when the Potomac fever kicks in. And so let me see if I can describe it to people in Australia. You have a chance to work for the American president. You think you're going to make a difference, but then you also have this arrogance of yourself where you think you're going to go to Washington to change Washington. And that's where the fever is, because nobody changes Washington. Even Trump didn't change Washington. Washington always changes you. And so I had what I describe as Potomac fever, this feeling of significance and this feeling that story was going to fit my self narrative. That's an ego-based decision, and that's a pride-based decision, which I regret. And I've been able to admit my mistake. I think there's a lot of people that went to work for Trump that know they made a mistake, and they have a very big, difficult time admitting it. And I think it's important. First thing you got to do when you're making mistakes is admit them. This way you can correct them.
0: But you were, I think I'm right in saying, still a supporter of President Trump for a while after you were forced out. These days you are a ferocious critic. What happened to the belief you had, Anthony? What was it that made you do that 180? Was there a moment, or was it a slow dawning, or was it just spending time up close?
1: So I looked at the situation and said, okay, there's a disaster zone in there, but I didn't want to be that baby victim, disgruntled employee. So I sort of kept my mouth shut. I was on a television show maybe 2 years after my firing. The president was putting out tweets related to these liberal congresswomen in the United States Congress. He was saying that they should go back to the countries they originally came from. Mm-hmm. These women are known as the Squad. This would also include Alexandria Ocasio-Cortez and others. I responded on the show saying that's American racism, that's American nativism, and he shouldn't talk like that. He then started criticizing me, and then the fight started. And then it became very clear to me that he was, you know, listen, he's always been a little off, but there's a complete unhingement going on. And by 2019, I looked around and said, okay, this is something I can no longer support. And so unlike guys like Mike Pompeo or Nikki Haley that know better, Ted Cruz that know better, Marco Rubio, at least I was able to admit a mistake and then use the platform that I got due to the high-profile nature of my firing to speak out against them.
0: And I do want to come to the here and now, but just one question I want to ask you about yourself, because there was a line in the book that really struck me, and you've kind of referred to it already. It was, you know, as we've said, you famously only lasted 11 days before you were fired. And I wanted to ask you what it was like living in that moment, because you write in the book that, quote, working with Trump wasn't just a huge mistake, and it gave me the opportunity to make a lot of other huge mistakes. I got famous for them, and in the fallout, my whole life looked like it would fall apart. So that sentence, as I say, leapt out to me, feeling like your life was falling apart. It must have been a terrible moment. What happened?
1: Well, I mean, there's a lot there. I mean, you know, you and I should probably start a podcast called The Rest is Therapy. Okay, lay down on the

0: I should tell you everything that happened. Okay, but I Deirdre and I were fighting. Her and I obviously reconciled, thank God, but we were fighting over choices that I was making, and frankly, they were poor choices. So sometimes people say, oh, it's 50-50 when people are filing for divorce. It was probably 90-10 in terms of blame allotment in that situation. So I just want you to imagine my day on the 31st of July, 2017, and I'll tell your listeners this. As long as it's not cancer, compare this to any one of your bad days. I'm fired from the White House. Deirdre's filed for divorce. I missed the birth of my son. I'm lit up by just about every late night comedian and probably late night comedians in Australia that I don't know about, but certainly all the ones in New York and nationally. And then I have to go back and rebuild my business at SkyBridge. So that was a very tough time in my life. I don't like to sugarcoat it, but it's also a message to people that you can pick yourself up, you can dust yourself off and face the music. So I went back and repaired my marriage. Thankfully, it's 9 years later. I think we're closer than ever. I restored the company. And then obviously I went right at the media blitz and the attacks on me, which was something that lots of PR crisis executive management, said not to do. They said, this is a terrible situation. You should go hide for 5 years. I didn't do that. I went and I read mean tweets on Jimmy Kimmel. I faced the music with Bill Maher or a guy like Stephen Colbert. I even went on Saturday Night Live, you know, the comedy show, and faced the music there. So this book is about some of my personal foils, no doubt, but it's also about mistakes that we made as a country. I think when people, if they read the book, and it would be an honor for me to have people read the book, hopefully they'll be entertained in the book, but there's some historical lessons and there's some policy ramifications to things that we did that we can still correct. I mean, America is going, in my opinion, in a bad direction right now, but we could have a course correction and heal the country and help the people inside the country that feel left out. I think those are the messages in the book. But certainly, you know, I've made my share of mistakes in my life. I've certainly had some levels of comeuppance. But I think the big message there, at least on the personal side, is don't be a baby about it and don't play the victim and don't blame anybody other than yourself.
1: Talking about your book, All the Wrong Moves, Obama bailing out the banks, the Obama government bailing out the banks, that was one of them, gave rise, ultimately, these three to Trump and MAGA. Do you think, Anthony, that the MAGA movement would subside if a US administration could manage to make people feel as if they matter and if the economy is working for them, not against them? Or is this a permanent divide we're witnessing in America?
0: I think that's the central question. It's a great question. And I would like to think, as an American optimist, that the former is the case, that we can fix this and we can get people more plugged into the economy and renewing the economy and getting people to buy back into the social contract in America. If we continue on the current course where we're flooding money into politics, and the very, very rich are going to get tax cuts and the very poor are going to get their health care eliminated or their food stamps eliminated, then that's not going to be the case. We're going to be, unfortunately, having a group of people that live in barbed wire security compounds in their McMansions while their fellow neighbors are suffering. So that is the central issue of our time, especially here in America. And so I would just say to you, there's things in the back of the book that I would recommend to people to think about. They're bipartisan things. It's not just a partisan polemic on anybody. It's just an objective overview. This is not about left-leaning or right-leaning policy. This is about what is right or wrong for America. And I do believe that we can fix it because I'm American, and Americans, you know, see the glass as half full. So I see the problems. I see the problems for myself, by the way, as well. I'm willing to address the problems and then call for some solutions.
1: That's former communications director and these days author and political podcaster Anthony Scaramucci. And if you want to hear more in-depth analysis of the people and the events shaping our world, don't forget, tune in 6 p.m. tonight for the Radio National Hour or find us anytime on ABC Listen or wherever you get your podcasts. I'm Fran Kelly, and it's time now for today's episode of ABC News Daily with Melissa Clark. Have a great day.

0: Donald Trump's decade-long war with the press has a new front. Three American media outlets are suing after being banned from the White House, which has led to a broader media boycott. The US president isn't backing down, launching his own channel, Trump TV, a 24/7 stream on YouTube. All of this unfolding as Donald Trump defends the war against Iran at the UN General Assembly, bringing his two battles crashing together on the world stage. Today, Reporters Without Borders Executive Director for North America, Clayton Wymers, on who will lose most from Trump's war on the press. I'm Melissa Clark on Gadigal Land in Sydney. This is ABC News Daily. Clayton, we had a very strange event this week. The president held a press event at the White House where he was cutting a ribbon for a new helipad, and he had some words to mark this occasion, but we couldn't actually hear what he was saying because of the press blackout. Can you describe this event to me?
1: It was a bit bizarre, but, you know, we had video of the president, but we didn't have audio of the president.
2: Ribbon cutting here in the helipad. We're covering it here. Actually, hang on, we're covering it here because we have the cameras. So let's see if we can pick up some of the sound from President Trump here in the new helipad.
1: And obviously, this happened right on the heels of his decision to ban three media outlets, CNN, Politico, and MS Now. And it happened to be the day that CNN would have taken the turn of providing the TV pool. And for those who don't know, the TV pool is a system where the major outlets share resources because there is a limited access in a space like the White House or Air Force One. So they take turns on who has the camera feed, who has the photography feed, and they share those resources, and it works well. Only a handful of outlets even have the resources to provide that kind of service, and CNN is one of them. But CNN was banned the prior day, and there was no TV pool. That means there was no official independent TV feed following the president as he traveled to New York, where I am right now, for the UN General Assembly.
2: Okay, so there's no microphone because the pool cameras aren't there. So maybe this is one example of it backfiring just a little bit. And obviously the ramifications are right here. Can't hear what the president's saying.
0: Those Newsmax reporters really having a hard time filling in the dead air there. Clayton, take me back to the lead up to this ban on CNN and Politico and MS Now. Donald Trump had been attacking media outlets on his social media platforms. He does that all the time, but he'd really ramped it up in advance of this moment, hadn't he?
1: I would say both yes and no. He tends to go through these cycles of attacking the press. And, you know, you noted it's not particularly new that Trump is attacking the press. He's been doing that since even before he was president. But one thing that's really new in the second Trump presidency compared with the first one is it's not just rhetoric anymore. He has taken really concrete actions to deteriorate press freedom in the United States. At the same time, this one came out of nowhere. And frankly, a lot of people were scratching their heads thinking, what did MS Now and Politico and CNN do to suddenly draw his ire? And everyone's just speculating about that. But at the end of the day, it is unconstitutional for the president to ban any media outlet from the White House just because he doesn't like the coverage he's getting. That much is clear.
0: Can we dive into a little more of what has happened during the course of the week? Because we saw on Saturday that some reporters who tried to get into the White House to do their job, well, they couldn't get in the door. And then we've also seen moves by CNN and MS Now and Politico talking about launching a lawsuit. Can you explain to me how this has played out over the course of a couple of days?
1: Well, it's all happened very quickly. And so, yes, those three news outlets did very quickly decide to launch a lawsuit the next morning after the ban was announced. And I think they are likely to succeed in court because the courts in the United States over decades have made it clear that the government can't engage in what they call viewpoint discrimination. It can't just pick and choose. And we went through this last year as well with the Associated Press. Trump, of course, threw the Associated Press out because he didn't like that they continued referring to the body of water to the south of the United States as the Gulf of Mexico, as opposed to his preferred moniker, the Gulf of America. But there are some key differences there because the government's been able to argue that it isn't a ban, it's just, you know, certain restrictions. That said, the AP did win an injunction in that case. The courts move slowly, and the impact has been immediate in the negative because, as I said, there was no TV pool following the president to New York yesterday.
0: This is the latest attack in Donald Trump's decade-long war with the press. In his first stint as president, the term fake news went mainstream, and Donald Trump and his supporters absolutely ran with it.
3: I want you all to know that we are fighting the fake news. It's fake, phony, fake.
4: Don't we love that term, fake? What we've learned about fake over the last little while, fake news.
0: How did this set the scene for Donald Trump's relationship with the media?
1: Even before he entered politics, Donald Trump was the kind of person who was always trying to control the message. You know, he was notorious for calling up reporters in New York back in the 80s and 90s, pretending to be his own publicist. It was the running joke in New York media that every now and then you would just get a call from someone pretending to be the publicist, but it was very clearly Trump himself. He likes to be the one pulling the strings and trying to control the message, but he can't control a free press. And this happens in particular when the political situation seems to be getting more difficult for him or things are just not going his way. He lashes out. It's petulance, it's reactionary, but he is behaving badly because things are going badly for him.
5: Mr. President, freedom of the press enshrined in the First Amendment. Are you trying to intimidate the press from doing its job?
6: No. I dislike dishonest press like you. I think you're terrible.
1: It's pretty auspicious timing to be throwing the press out right as you're about to welcome the leader of the world's greatest jailer of journalists. What message does that send to the rest of the world?
0: Do you think it's just unfortunate timing, or do you think that feeds into his decision-making?
1: I can't look into the man's soul. He was asked point blank about it. You know, I forget which reporter it was, asked him, you know, Xi Jinping is coming. Do you think it sends, you know, it's a very repressive country. What message do you think that sends?
6: Well, I don't know about that. I think we're repressive also. We get fake news. We don't repress, but they write fake news.
1: I think he looks to the level of information control that the CCP exerts in China and sees a model to emulate, not one to contain and beat back.
0: Tell me about some of those other levers that Donald Trump pulls in his efforts to control the media message. We've got the legal system, but there's also his relationships with media moguls and the owners of big media companies too. How has he used those to try and influence what is said about him and his administration?
1: Well, he's definitely put his thumb on the scale in the favor of his allies in order to facilitate media mergers. And, you know, look no further than the news this week that it looks like the Paramount acquisition of Warner Brothers Discovery is going to go through. The Ellisons, Larry and David Ellison, are known friends and allies of President Trump, and a number of Trump officials have just joked out loud how they can't wait until David Ellison owns CNN. So now CNN and CBS News are going to be under the same ownership, and this is an owner who has immediately shifted the style or ideology behind the reporting at CBS News to the right, taking it from what was a very down the center, facts first style of reporting into something that's a little bit more ideological and pulling punches when it comes to criticizing the president. And that has a lot of people at CNN concerned for what that means for them. You know, that's just one element of how he's using economic and business connections to punish the media. You know, it wasn't that long ago that he, you know, rescinded all funding for public media in this country. NPR and PBS are now without government funding. That is because of Trump.
0: You mentioned earlier that his actions go beyond name calling, but Donald Trump does target individual journalists quite a bit. We've seen that with late night television show hosts in the US. We've also seen it, his actions against and his words against reporters in the press pool. We've seen some other leaders around the world follow that example. Here in Australia, One Nation leader Pauline Hanson has delivered some personal attacks on journalists, including at the National Press Club.

0: and has banned some journalists from certain media outlets from press conferences.
1: Honestly, you never give up. I've never seen a person that's such a trashy journalist. You know, ABC were denied entry into here and The Guardian. I'm not putting up with their rubbish. I'm not putting up with their spin, their lies.
0: Tell me how the dynamic plays out here. Does a strategy of banning individual companies or attacking personal journalists, is that a way for Donald Trump to try and outmaneuver the media, or does the press have the power with their numbers to try and push back against this kind of influence?
2: I think there's a lot less strategy than it is pure instinctual reaction when it comes to Trump lashing out at the media, at least in terms of, you know, the ban and the attacks, which we should mention, you know, disproportionately fall on women reporters. He seems to have a fixation about it. But as far as what the media can do, you know, there has been some very impressive solidarity in these past couple of days. I mentioned that CNN was unable to fulfill its pool duties, but right now it looks like the other outlets are refusing to provide pool duties as well. And the White House has been reaching out to different media outlets who don't traditionally work in the pool, asking them if they would take CNN's seat. And so far, from what I know, they've all declined.
3: When CNN was banned from the White House grounds, the others, including the right-wing Fox News, suspended their pool coverage too.
4: They said they were going to boycott me, but they never boycott me. So I wasn't very worried about that. Look at all that press.
2: So I hope to see a lot more solidarity, but we have to acknowledge that it is uncomfortable for anyone in the news media to really be the news themselves.
0: In the wake of this boycott, we've seen Donald Trump launch his own 24/7 live stream. He's calling it Trump TV and promising that it'll cover all of the administration's big moments. Do you think this will help Donald Trump be able to control the narrative? Do you think people will watch Trump TV?
2: No, I don't. You know, I think yesterday when I took a look, there were maybe 5,000 viewers at the most at any given time. That's nothing, you know. Nobody wants state media in this country, whether you're a Republican, Democrat, none of the above. Nobody wants the government controlling the news media. And I think Trump will learn the hard way that that is not a viable path forward.
0: We saw that when Donald Trump was banned from Twitter, he launched Truth Social, and he's used that to some effect to be able to get his message out there. Does that not give you some pause for thought that Trump TV might have more success than you'd like?
2: Well, you know, I'm not, you know, the sharpest business mind of my generation, so that's all a bit above my pay grade, I suppose. It doesn't really seem to me that Truth Social is successful. There aren't a ton of users, and now they've taken to a very dubiously, possibly illegal scheme to sell early access to his posts. That's how they have to make money on a service like that. That reeks of desperation. That doesn't tell me that they have a robust business model that's creating a self-sustaining income stream. So I would push back on this idea that he knows what he's doing here.
0: Who loses out when we have a government at war with the press in a country?
2: All of us do. At the end of the day, we're not talking about special rights for journalists or access for reporters, as much as they may like to frame it that way on the government side. The journalists at the White House, they are our eyes and ears. And when I say our, I mean all of us, the general public. That TV pool doesn't just serve CNN or Fox News or NBC. It serves all of the media outlets. Everyone relies on it. And it's not just American media, it's global media. And so the rest of us really are being robbed of our right to information about the American presidency, arguably the most consequential political position in the world.
0: Clayton Wymers is the executive director for North America at Reporters Without Borders. This episode was produced by Ilaria Brophy and Louise Mylan. Audio production by Sam Dunn. Our supervising producer is Sydney Peed. I'm Melissa Clark. ABC News Daily will be back again tomorrow. Thanks for listening.
5: I'm Sally Sara, and this is Radio National Breakfast. Some of the top stories we're following today: Chinese President Xi Jinping to meet with his US counterpart Donald Trump in Washington.

Trade and AI are expected to be on the agenda. The president of Iran addresses the UN General Assembly, but the conflict with the US continues. And after 7:30, you'll hear from Defence Minister Richard Marles and Shadow Health Minister Anne Rustin. All that ahead for you. Stay tuned to Radio National News Time, 6 o'clock.

0: ABC News. Good morning, I'm Maria Hatzakis. The Prime Minister has signed a new security agreement between Australia and Ukraine. His National Affairs correspondent, Jane Norman.
1: Anthony Albanese has held a bilateral meeting with Ukraine's Volodymyr Zelensky in New York, signing a decade-long security agreement, stepping up military training, rebuilding Ukrainian military facilities, and exploring the joint manufacturing of missiles and drones. The two leaders shared a hug, and Mr. Albanese became visibly emotional when describing what he called the extraordinary leadership Mr. Zelensky has shown. Tonight, the Prime Minister will deliver a major foreign policy speech in which he'll say the strategic competition between the US and China is the most consequential factor shaping the Indo-Pacific, while warning the superpowers the region is not a chessboard.
0: A second teenager is due to face court today, accused of attacking a security guard at a Gold Coast shopping centre. Megan Danzi reports.
2: Police allege the 66-year-old security guard approached a group of young people at the complex on Foxwell Road in Coomera on Tuesday night. He was allegedly punched by two boys, fell to the ground and taken to the Gold Coast University Hospital with serious head and neck injuries. A 16-year-old boy has been charged with serious assault of a person over 60. He's due to appear in the Southport Children's Court today. A 15-year-old co-accused boy appeared in court yesterday, charged with the same offence. Police are urging witnesses to come forward as investigations continue.
0: A cyclist has died after a crash on Brisbane's south side. Police say a car and an e-bike collided on Chatsworth Road in Coorparoo about 6:30 last night. A 33-year-old cyclist was taken to hospital with critical injuries where he later died. The forensic crash unit is investigating. New figures reveal stark differences in how quickly workplace sexual harassment complaints are dealt with across Australia. Details from Bronwyn Herbert.
3: The Human Rights Commission received a record 759 complaints under the Sex Discrimination Act last financial year. Complainants waited an average of 7 months for a case officer, and almost half of workplace sexual harassment complaints took longer than a year to finalise. Elsewhere, Victoria says similar matters are generally dealt with within weeks. New South Wales says 98% of complaints are resolved within a year, while Queensland reported workplace sexual harassment complaints waited an average of 8 months to be allocated. The federal government says it has invested almost $50 million to help tackle complaint backlogs.
0: Hundreds of Qantas ground workers have walked off the job, including in Brisbane, amid a dispute over pay and conditions. About 500 Qantas freight staff began a 24-hour stoppage at airports across the country from 4 o'clock this morning. The Transport Workers Union says the biggest impact in Brisbane will be in freight, with some Qantas Link services also affected. A Qantas spokesperson says contingency plans are in place to minimise disruptions for passengers. In sport, the Brisbane Lions insist Lachie Neale's suspension saga won't derail their preparations for Saturday's AFL Grand Final. Kira Jones reports.
4: The reigning premiers arrived in Melbourne yesterday ahead of their fourth consecutive grand final appearance. Fremantle stands between them and a third straight premiership, but there's one major unknown hanging over Brisbane's preparations. Star midfielder Lachie Neale is still fighting a one-match suspension for striking after the Lions failed to overturn the punishment at the AFL Tribunal on Tuesday night. The club is making a final bid to squash the suspension at the Appeals Board, with a hearing scheduled for 4 o'clock this afternoon. Teammate Dane Zorko says the squad is unfazed by the uncertainty surrounding the two-time Brownlow medalist, insisting the playing group remains focused on the job ahead.
0: Queensland's weather: isolated to scattered showers east of about Hughenden to Roma, as well as over Cape York and the Western Gulf Country. The chance of isolated storms in the Capricornia District, the Wide Bay and Burnett, and parts of the central and southern interior. Mostly fine elsewhere: Cairns, Townsville and Rockhampton 28, Mackay 26, Bundaberg 27, Mount Isa 32. In the southeast, partly cloudy with showers: Brisbane and Logan 25, Ipswich 26, the Gold and Sunshine Coast heading for a top today of 24 degrees, Toowoomba 21. Looking ahead, partly cloudy tomorrow. ABC News.
5: morning, I'm Sally Sara. It is Thursday, the 24th of September. Welcome to Radio National Breakfast. Coming up...
6: We defended ourselves with utmost strength. America and Israel attacked us, equipped with the latest technology and weapon systems, and our people stood steadfast.
5: The Iranian president addresses the UN General Assembly, accusing the US and Israel of terrorism.
7: I don't think really the United States was listening to Iran that intensely, nor Iran to the United States. The real business at UNGA, the UN General Assembly, doesn't come from the speeches. It comes from the side meetings and the multilateral and bilateral meetings.
5: A former US diplomat under the Obama administration will be my guest in this half hour. Also ahead, will the US and China slow down the artificial intelligence race?
8: The problem is that neither Beijing nor Washington is taking AI safety as seriously as many in the general public and in the AI community are.
5: You'll hear more about the Chinese president's first state visit to the US in more than a decade and after eight.
9: I think consent is sexy. Don't surprise her with things that you think will work. The best, the sexiest, and the nicest practice is to ask that person what they want.
5: You'll hear insights from three young Australians in a very special discussion this morning after eight. All of that ahead here on Radio National Breakfast. I'm Sally Sara, coming to you from Ngunnawal Country in Canberra and acknowledging other custodians. It is 6 past 6. First up this morning, Nick Grimm is here at the news desk. Nick, good morning.
10: G'day, Sally. The Chinese President Xi Jinping is expected to arrive in the US soon ahead of what will be a closely watched meeting at the White House in the coming hours with US President Donald Trump. US Treasury Secretary Scott Bessent says the United States is open to extending its trade truce with China, which is due to expire in November. Or he says consider replacing it with a larger trade deal. Anthony Albanese, meanwhile, has continued his diplomatic blitz on the sidelines of the UN General Assembly in New York. A day after meeting with Donald Trump, the Prime Minister held talks with several leaders, including the presidents of Finland and Ukraine. He's expected to speak to the media shortly. We'll stay across that this morning with our political correspondent, Evelyn Manfield. And staying at the General Assembly, Ukrainian President Volodymyr Zelensky has urged world leaders to maintain a choke on Russia's war effort, telling the United Nations that Russia's revenues must remain a target. It comes as Russia's Foreign Minister Sergei Lavrov says that Moscow is prepared to negotiate towards peace but won't simply pause the war. Back home, figures due out today are widely expected to show the Australian jobs market has rebounded in August, which would put further pressure on the Reserve Bank to lift interest rates. The Australian Bureau of Statistics will hand down its latest jobs data later this morning. Other new data shows half of young Australians aged 18 to 29 are now living at home with their parents, up from 39% in 2001. The latest Household Income and Labour Dynamics in Australia survey highlights how people's lives have changed between 2001 and 2024. It reveals well over half of women aged 25 to 44 now hold a university degree, compared to 40% of men in that age group. It also shows Australians are more stressed about housing and money, and half of workers feel they're overeducated for their job, but that their long-term relationships are relatively strong. A record number of Australians are turning to the Human Rights Commission with sexual harassment and discrimination complaints. The Commission received a record 759 complaints late last financial year, up 21% on the previous year. Of the 460 sexual harassment complaints received, 95% related to employment. Recent legal reforms are being credited for making it less financially risky for complainants to pursue matters through the federal system. A federal court in New York has sentenced disgraced Hollywood producer Harvey Weinstein to 15 years in prison for a criminal sexual act. The former movie mogul has already spent 6 years in prison while facing three trials in New York over rape and abuse allegations. Today's sentence means the 74-year-old, who maintains his innocence, is likely to remain in prison at least until his late 80s. And here's one for wildlife fans. Voting has begun in an international poll for their favourite brown bear, as Alaska's Katmai National Park's annual Fat Bear Week gets underway. There's already been a record number of votes this year, Sally. It's overwhelmed the website's servers already.
5: I love Fat Bear Week. I actually saw some of the pictures, the before and after. They've been hard at it, eating the fish there, so we'll keep an eye on
10: They've
5: that.
10: They've been in training.
5: I sure have. Nick, thank you very much.
10: Cheers.
5: Nick Grimm, 10 past 6. Well, Iranian President Masoud Pezeshkian has addressed the UN General Assembly overnight, accusing the US and Israel of terrorism in their war against Iran.
11: Those who are terrorists and train and protect terrorists describe us as such. We have only defended ourselves. We are not terrorists. Our innocent people have been the targets of cowardly attacks and aggressions imposed upon our country. And we defended ourselves with utmost strength. America and Israel attacked us equipped with the latest technology and weapon systems, and our people stood steadfast.
5: That's the Iranian president's speech. It comes a day after US President Donald Trump told the assembly his country could, quote, annihilate the Islamic Republic if a deal isn't reached to end the conflict, which has been going on for almost 7 months. US and Iranian officials have also met on the sidelines of the gathering as pressure mounts for a diplomatic solution. Alan Eyre is a former US diplomat who was a member of President Barack Obama's negotiating team for the 2015 Iran nuclear deal. I spoke with him earlier. Alan, what did you make of the Iranian president's address? What do you think was the main message there?
7: The main message, Sally, was the one that Iran has consistently been putting out there, which is they're willing to negotiate if they can, but they're willing to continue the war if they must. So no real surprises. Again, trying to flip the terrorist label, because obviously Iran has been called terrorists often, you know, labeling Israel and the United States the real terrorists. So no real surprises in his speech.
5: How seriously do you think Iran takes the latest threats from U.S. President Donald Trump?
7: I don't think they need to hear President Trump's latest threats to realize that the United States is perfectly willing to attack them. I think they've realized that due to the two wars waged against them in the last 18 months. Again, President Trump tends to use hyperbole. So I don't think they take the threat of President Trump, you know, dragging them to hell or crushing the civilization seriously. But what they interpret that as is President Trump is perfectly willing to increase and renew military attacks on Iran, which they knew all along.
5: How do you think the speech by the Iranian president was received by member states and the United States, obviously, in particular?
7: Well, again, I don't think really the United States was listening to Iran that intensely, nor Iran to the United States. The real business at UNGA, the UN General Assembly, doesn't come from the speeches. It comes from the side meetings and the multilateral and bilateral meetings that happen on the margins. And I think, you know, there was some indirect talks yesterday between the Iranian delegation and the U.S. delegation, I think mediated by the Qataris. So that's not nothing. But again, it doesn't mean that there's any serious diplomacy going on. Both sides still seem to be stuck in their positions.
5: President Trump was touting a very good meeting between his envoys, Steve Witkoff, Jared Kushner and Iranian officials. Do we know if much has come out of that?
7: Yeah, I think that was a hyperbole. First of all, it doesn't seem to be the case that they were direct meetings. They were indirect meetings, it seems, mediated by the Qataris. It wasn't 3 hours long, at least according to the Iranians. So we don't know the nature and the extent of the meeting. We know that there was some information passed. But Sally, the problem has never been lack of information. The main sticking point is that neither side is willing to move its red lines. And again, you know, President Trump said the Iranians respect Witkoff and Kushner tremendously. We know that's not the case. We know that the Iranians think that the U.S. negotiators are out of their

0: league and largely unable to understand the portfolio they're negotiating. So, you know, that makes things even harder.
1: Is there any time pressure here as the midterm elections in the US draw much closer now?
0: To be honest, Sally, I think the sides seem to be perfectly reconciled to extend it, and this at least through the midterms. The Iranians don't want to give President Trump any relief from pressure by showing diplomatic progress before the midterms. President Trump has repeatedly referred to that by saying, you know, something will happen after the midterms. So as a practical matter, you know, best case, the stalemate continues up to the midterms. And more realistic, worst case, is that the Iranians actually escalate in some way, you know, the week before the midterms, just to maximize the political damage done to President Trump.
1: Do you think that might be likely?
0: I think it's likely, yeah, I do.
1: You're listening to Radio National Breakfast, and you're hearing from former US diplomat Alan Eyre. Alan, in your view, what would it take for the US and Iran to move forward from this current stalemate?
0: It would take diplomacy, and even now, I think it'd be too late. I think at a certain point, there's so little goodwill and trust between the two sides that a diplomatic solution is not possible. I don't think Iran expects the U.S. to fulfill its commitments and vice versa. So then comes the question of who softens his position first. And I think that's probably going to be the United States, just because the United States, the body politic, is really willing to take a lot less pain than the Iranian regime is, especially because the regime itself isn't suffering. It's the Iranian people.
1: Is there any likelihood at all of President Trump and the Iranian president holding some sort of meeting on the sidelines in New York?
0: Sure, it could be. It'd be a nice photo op. But there again, you know, I alluded to the fact that Mr. Witkoff and Kushner aren't really in control of the portfolio, or at least don't understand the complexities. That's even more the case with President Trump. But Masoud Pezeshkian is not a decision maker in Iran right now, even though he is the president, because Iran's being run by the Islamic Revolutionary Guard Corps, the military institution there. And President Trump, I think, you know, he has the top lines, he has his talking points, but it would not be a substantive meeting. At best, it would signal that both sides are ready to engage in diplomacy. We know that. The problem is the definition of diplomacy each side holds is accepting the other person's surrender.
1: Alan Eyre, it's good to have you back on the program. Thank you again for your analysis.
0: Thank you for inviting me, Sally.
1: You're listening to Alan Eyre there. Alan's a former US diplomat. He was actually a member of President Barack Obama's negotiating team for the 2015 Iran nuclear deal. 17 past six. In a few minutes, you'll hear about Chinese President Xi Jinping's visit to Washington, his first state visit in more than a decade. But first, in a major speech in New York today, Anthony Albanese, Prime Minister, will declare the post-1945 world order is, quote, no longer fit for purpose. And he'll warn China and the United States that the Indo-Pacific is not a chessboard. Political correspondent Evelyn Manfield is with me. Ev, what more do we know about this speech?
2: We've just got some draft excerpts so far, Sally, but essentially he's talking about Australia needing to help shape the new global order by building new relationships and standing up for rules that govern how countries interact with each other. And he does name in this speech strategic competition between China and the US as the most consequential factor shaping the region that we live in here in Australia. He says the Indo-Pacific is not, quote, a chessboard on which superpowers move the pieces. So some strong remarks we're going to see from Anthony Albanese in a few hours' time. He says the post-1945 world order is no longer fit for purpose. It kind of reminds me a bit reflective of that speech we got from the Canadian PM, Mark Carney. Yeah, in January, that quote that's become quite famous. Middle powers, we must act together, because if we're not at the table, we're going to be on the menu. So not surprising, again, like we saw earlier this week, to see the middle powers move together. We saw that big statement on AI, wanting to ensure human control over that. And of course, pushback from the United States has come along too. So as I said, that'll be in a couple of hours' time, about 9 a.m. our time, that the Prime Minister will stand up and give this speech, because he's going to get this big award as a global citizen. He'll be standing alongside Finland's Prime Minister and also the star of Wicked, Cynthia Erivo. She's going to be getting one of these awards too. So this is all part of the PM's campaign to try and

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1: Carrington Clark will be with you shortly to update you on business. But first, from today, the Chinese President Xi Jinping will be in Washington, D.C. for a three-day summit with his U.S. counterpart Donald Trump, with artificial intelligence, trade and Taiwan to be top of the agenda. Ahead of the visit, U.S. Treasury Secretary Scott Bessent told reporters in the U.S., the U.S. is open to extending its trade truce with China, which expires in November.
2: We're open to the idea of just continuing the Busan arrangement or examining the bigger deal. We're fine with both, and we're going to do what's best for the American people.
1: Julian Gewirtz is a former senior director for China and Taiwan Affairs at the National Security Council and a senior research scholar at Columbia University School of International and Public Affairs. I spoke with him earlier. Julian, welcome to Radio National Breakfast.
3: It's good to be with you.
1: What do both leaders want to get out of this meeting?
3: Well, it's remarkable that the two leaders, President Trump and President Xi, seem to want some of the same things from this meeting. They both want grand optics that present an image of stability in U.S.-China relations. Normally, in U.S.-China relations, you have the American president giving some symbolism in exchange for getting substance from the Chinese side. But in this case, it's not clear that President Trump is getting very much on the substantive front. And honestly, it seems like he and she both want a bit of a, you know, pageantry that's watched around the world.
1: And the timing now, President Xi hadn't been to the United States for quite some time. Why now?
3: That's right. So President Xi last had a state visit to the United States in 2015 when President Obama was still in office and U.S.-China relations were profoundly different. It's coming now, I think, for two reasons. The first is that President Trump went to China in the spring in May and had a visit that sort of, you know, came with it, the promise of a reciprocal visit by President Xi. But the second reason is that I think President Xi sees this moment, this administration, and this American president as all moving in the right direction, as he would consider it, for U.S.-China relations. He sees China as in the driver's seat of this relationship. And as a result, I think he views it as a good moment to come to Washington, set a floor under the relationship, and try to see what other concessions he can wrest out of President Trump.
1: Julian, ahead of this visit, the U.S. Treasury Secretary Scott Bessent told reporters the U.S. is open to extending its trade truce with China, which expires in November. What do you think? How likely is that?
3: I think it's very likely that it will be extended. At this point, both Beijing and Washington have an interest in this continuation of stability. But it's important to note that many people in the United States and in the administration are concerned that Beijing is not following through on some of the terms of that truce, including not letting the flow of critical minerals go as freely as they expected when the truce was signed. So right now, they're going back and forth debating how long the extension should be and trying to secure better terms there. But I haven't heard anything from either side suggesting that they wouldn't extend it. So candidly, that means the leverage is lower than it ought to be in that negotiation if they're really trying to get better terms.
1: Julian, we can't talk about the United States and China at the moment without speaking of artificial intelligence. Some other countries are calling for something of a slowdown and or guardrails. Can we expect any concrete agreements on this front to come out of the meeting?
3: My own view is quite pessimistic about anything concrete coming out of the meeting beyond a commitment to continued dialogue, which is not nothing, but pretty close to it. The problem is that neither Beijing nor Washington is taking AI safety as seriously as many in the general public and in the AI community are. So you've seen this explosion of concern here in the United States and in other parts of the world. But of course, the administration, the Trump administration, has been quite dismissive of those risks. The president called it a hoax. And in Beijing, they're concerned, of course, about some AI risks, but they center around risks to political stability, social stability, the security of the Communist Party, which are obviously different than the kind of existential risks that

0: many in the public are focused on. So I think they will talk about this topic. It's on the agenda, we know, but I do not think we're going to see major breakthroughs.
1: Let's have a look at the domestic political imperative in the United States. This visit comes just 6 weeks before the midterm elections. What message does it send that the president of the U.S. has chosen to host President Xi now?
0: Yeah, well, it's been an extraordinary thing, I think, that you've seen the president of the United States 40 days before a midterm election in which his party could lose one or both houses of Congress, inviting a very unpopular foreign leader for a grand reception in Washington. This is the kind of thing that, you know, I worked in the White House before, prior administrations, hard to imagine anybody else taking this kind of political risk. And you've seen in the past couple of days, Republicans squirming uncomfortably about what they're being, confronted with having to defend here is just a simple political matter. But, you know, I think this reveals one of two things, maybe both. That is that President Trump believes China is just not a very salient political issue for many Americans. It's ironic because it was so important in his rise to the presidency in 2016. But for him right now, I think he thinks people are focused on other stuff and is probably right about that. But second, I also just think President Trump wants to do this visit and he doesn't care very much. He's not going to let something as, you know, pesky as an election get in the way of having his grand reception for a world leader, Xi Jinping, who he considers somehow his friend. So he wants to, you know, he wants to do this and he's going to enjoy it. And if there are political consequences for other Republicans, well, so be it.
1: We will watch this visit unfold closely. Julian, thank you very much for your analysis this morning.
0: Thanks.
1: Julian Gutwirtz is a former Senior Director for China and Taiwan Affairs in the National Security Council and now Senior Research Scholar at Columbia University. 27 past six. Well, let's take a look at business now with Carrington Clark. And Donald Trump could be on the edge of announcing a 90-day ban on the export of diesel from the US. Carrington, how significant could this be?
2: Yeah, so this is a report from Politico and has in some ways been denied by the administration, but Politico says they've spoken to five people familiar with the discussions, and this is a live question right now within the Trump administration. We've spoken about it in recent days. There is division. The Energy Secretary, Chris Wright, is apparently putting pressure on the private energy companies to basically voluntarily stop exporting diesel to avoid the need for the government to intervene to stop it. But if the Trump administration goes forward with this, and Politico suggests that Donald Trump is inclined to do it, this would be a significant destabilizing event for the global economy. America is the biggest exporter of diesel into the global economy. There are some reports I've seen from analysts suggesting this could be an 18% blow to the global supply of diesel. This would be good news, at least in the short term, it's thought, for American consumers of diesel, because there'd be an oversupply into that current market, which would force down the local price, although there is an argument about how significant that would be and whether or not this would actually cause there to be less production, refining of diesel in the American market, but this would be significant. Australia is usually not a big importer of American diesel, but they did step into the breach when we were concerned about our own supplies. I've been looking at the price of fuel that's being tracked by the ABC. I mean, diesel's now up at $2.91. Unleaded's also up to $2.40 at the moment. There's already a lot of pressures on the global supply of energy. And then we also have reports of another ship being hit in the Strait of Hormuz. The price of Brent crude is also getting up. It's looking pretty hairy out there.
1: Australian jobs data out today, just briefly, Carrington.
2: This will be very significant. The Reserve Bank indicated that they are going to be watching this closely. They do think that perhaps we need to see a further rise in unemployment in order to get some inflationary pressures down. So everyone will be looking at that number closely. Last time it was 4.5%. Most people think it'll be around the same again this month.
1: Thank you, Carrington Clark there. Coming up, Australians are having fewer babies than ever before. It's a trend seen worldwide, well, in some countries at least. You'll hear what governments are doing to try to tackle it. And we'll be having a further look at fuel prices with an expert to see where things are sitting and where they may be headed as the conflict in the Middle East continues. News time, 6:30.

ABC News. Good morning, I'm Maria Hatzakis. The Prime Minister has revealed an artificial intelligence agent hacked into an Australian

0: Australian Medicare data portal. Anthony Albanese says the OpenAI agent accessed both public and private data during the breach in June. He says there's no evidence any individual personal information has been accessed. The AI agent had been conducting research into public medical spending when it found a way to break through privacy protections. It took 3 months for OpenAI to admit the breach. The Prime Minister has expressed his concerns directly to OpenAI boss Sam Altman in New York. The Australian government has announced a thorough review. New jobs figures to be released today are expected to put further pressure on the Reserve Bank to lift interest rates. Glenn Lauder has details.
1: The Australian Bureau of Statistics will hand down jobs data later this morning, with Westpac predicting around 30,000 new jobs to have been added in the month and the unemployment rate to remain steady at 4.5%. It's after 16,000 positions were lost in July, following gains in the previous 2 months. RBA Governor Michelle Bullock has this week reiterated her long-term view that unemployment needs to rise to ease pressure on inflation. The bank is widely tipped to lift rates when it meets next week amid higher global oil prices and the AI boom.
0: A second teenager has been charged with assaulting a security guard at a Gold Coast shopping centre. Police allege a 66-year-old worker was struck by two boys at the complex in Coomera on Tuesday night, and he was taken to hospital in a serious condition. A 16-year-old alleged offender is due to appear in the Southport Children's Court today, charged with serious assault of a person over 60. A 15-year-old co-accused boy appeared in court yesterday, charged with the same offence. Disgraced former movie mogul Harvey Weinstein has been sentenced to 15 years jail for sexually assaulting a former production assistant. His North America correspondent, Lauren Day.
2: The sentencing for the 2006 assault on Miriam Haley at Weinstein's New York apartment comes after years of retrials and appeals. In her victim impact statement to the court, Haley said the assault had a devastating effect on her life and sense of security, and the lengthy legal process had further traumatised her. 74-year-old Weinstein, who the judge described as the face of the Me Too movement, is now likely to remain behind bars at least until his late 80s. He's denied raping or assaulting anyone, and is expected to appeal.
0: About 500 Qantas employees have walked off the job across the country this morning, demanding better pay and job security. Brisbane ground workers began a 24-hour stoppage at 4 o'clock this morning. The Transport Workers Union's Josh Milroy says the freight network will bear the brunt of the disruptions.
3: In Brisbane, we're going to see the biggest impacts in freight. So that's mainly the big AusPost contract. And around the country, we're going to see some impacts too with QantasLink, which is the nationwide passenger network, particularly in Sydney.
0: In the AFL, the Brisbane Lions will today make a final bid for their star midfielder Lachie Neal to play in Saturday's grand final as they hunt for a third straight premiership. The veteran midfielder was cited for striking during last weekend's preliminary final against Hawthorn. Brisbane failed to overturn the one-match suspension the AFL Tribunal on Tuesday night. Neal will learn his fate at an appeals board hearing scheduled for 4 o'clock this afternoon. Recapping the top story in this bulletin, the Prime Minister has revealed an artificial intelligence agent hacked into an Australian Medicare data portal. Anthony Albanese says the OpenAI agent accessed both public and private data during the breach in June. He says there's no evidence any individual personal information's been accessed. The Australian government has announced a thorough review. To the weather for the southeast, partly cloudy with showers. Brisbane and Logan heading for a top today of 25. Ipswich, 26. The Gold and Sunshine Coast, 24 degrees. Toowoomba, 21. Looking ahead, partly cloudy tomorrow and Saturday with a medium chance of showers, mostly sunny on Sunday, with a slight chance of a shower and daytime temperatures reaching the mid to high 20s. This is ABC News.
4: Welcome to Radio National Breakfast. I'm Sally Sara, coming to you from Ngunnawal Country in Canberra and acknowledging other custodians. Coming up,
5: Today, I spoke with the CEO of OpenAI, Sam Altman, to express Australia's extreme concern about this incident. And I also expressed my disappointment that it took the company way too long to inform the government of what had occurred.
4: The Prime Minister has revealed an artificial intelligence agent hacked into an Australian Medicare data portal earlier this year. You'll hear more shortly. And after eight...
6: I think consent is sexy. Don't surprise her with things that you think will work. The best, the sexiest and the nicest practice is to ask that person what they want.
4: You'll hear insights from three young Australians and an expert in a special discussion after eight this morning. Remember, you can share your thoughts on any of the stories today. The text line 0418 226 576. ABC Listen is also there for your messages as well. The weather for the capital cities today. Sydney, you're expecting a partly cloudy day and a top of 24. Melbourne will be mostly sunny, 26. Brisbane, shower or two and 25. Perth, mostly sunny and 22. Adelaide, 26 and partly cloudy today. Hobart, partly cloudy for you and 22. Canberra, it's warming up again today, partly cloudy and 25 degrees. And for Darwin today, mostly sunny and 34 degrees. Well, as you're hearing, the Prime Minister, Anthony Albanese, has revealed that an artificial intelligence agent hacked into a Medicare data portal earlier this year. Mr. Albanese says the OpenAI agent accessed both public and private data during the breach. He also says he's expressed his concerns directly to the boss of OpenAI, Sam Altman, in New York. Let's take a listen to the PM's comments.
5: This incident occurred in June this year and involved an OpenAI agent gaining unauthorised access into the public-facing Medicare Statistics Reporting Service portal, which is administered by Services Australia. The AI agent accessed both public and non-public files. A forensic investigation aided by the Australian Signals Directorate is now underway to ascertain more information, including what other government systems were affected. The Medicare Statistics Reporting Portal is a public-facing statistics portal that contains non-sensitive Medicare information relating to data and statistics, such as spending. No personal information is believed to have been accessed at this stage, but investigations are ongoing. Evidence currently available is there is no broader compromise to the Services Australia network. Nonetheless, this situation is obviously unacceptable. And today I spoke with the CEO of OpenAI, Sam Altman, to express Australia's extreme concern about this incident. And I also expressed my disappointment that it took the company way too long to inform the government what had occurred.
4: That's the Prime Minister, Anthony Albanese, speaking a short time ago in New York. Just recapping that breaking news, the Prime Minister has revealed that an OpenAI agent accessed both public and other data during this breach on Australia's Medicare data portal earlier this year. It's 22 minutes to 7. Later in this half hour, just before 7, you'll be hearing from an expert on fuel prices as the conflict in the Middle East continues, and also the possibility of a diesel export ban out of the United States. You'll find out more about that. But first, Australians are having fewer babies than ever before. That's according to the government's intergenerational report released this week, which says fertility rates are expected to fall to just 1.34 children per woman by 2065. Family advocacy group The Parenthood says it's just become too expensive to have kids. And its CEO, Georgie Dent, put forward some policy suggestions at the National Press Club yesterday.
7: That's what I'm here to argue for today. Three pieces in the order a child's life runs. A full year of paid parental leave families can afford to take. Affordable, accessible, high-quality early childhood education and care delivered by a professionally paid and supported workforce. And workplaces that recognise and respect the reality of care.
4: That's Georgie Dent, CEO of the Parenthood there. So is it all about the money or are there other things going on? Joining me now is Viva Hammer, research fellow at the ANU Crawford School of Public Policy, who has consulted with major global NGOs on fertility policy and joins me now. Viva, welcome to breakfast this morning.
8: Thank you and good morning.
4: What does the evidence tell us? Why are Australian women having fewer babies?
8: You know, Australian women aren't the only women in the world with fewer children globally. Even countries that we think of as being major producers of children, like India, are no longer having enough children to replace their adults. So this is a global trend that Australia is joining, and probably Australia's the middle of the pack, definitely not the bottom of the pack, certainly the middle of the pack. So we're dealing with a trend that unites us with the world.
4: And why? Why is this happening?
8: Yes, I mean, that's probably the biggest question that we have going in demography today, maybe in economics as well. We actually don't know why women have children, ironically. It's a funny thing to say. It's a mystery why women do and don't have children. Of course, men are involved as well. But there are some theories about it, and a lot of those theories have been debunked. You know, yesterday we listened to a very compelling talk by Georgia Dent about what we could do for Australian women and Australian couples to encourage children, encourage having children and support having children, for example, very long maternity and paternity leaves. Number two, childcare. Number three, workplaces. But all of these have been tested by other countries, for example, Norway and Sweden, which we consider to be the top grades in both parental leave and care. They both have lower numbers of children per woman than Australia does. They have year-long paid leaves and very high-quality childcare, and they have fewer children than Australia. So I'm not sure that money's the answer. In fact, it's pretty clear on the data that money isn't. That doesn't mean we shouldn't listen to Georgia Dent's suggestions. We should definitely listen to them. Do you know that we spend double the amount of money on our old people than we do on our children? That's a strange thing, and maybe we should be thinking about reversing that, doubling the amount of money we invest in our children. That doesn't mean women are going to have more children, because there is another secret to having children, which is a partner. You might want a partner if you want to have children, and have children that you can manage in the long term. So money is not an insignificant part of making it possible, but it may not be the reason that women have children.
4: Vivid, did we see any bump up in fertility rates here in Australia after the Peter Costello baby bonus, one for mum, one for dad and one for the country?
8: Yeah, there was a extremely interesting bump up in fertility after the Costello baby bonus, but it wasn't sustained. It was a short-term bump. We've seen similar things in Sweden, for example, and other places that have provided. In Hungary, we saw it, which Hungary is the gold standard of giving women the most and giving couples the most that they could possibly get. For example, four children in Hungary, you don't pay taxes the rest of your life. That's an amazing bonus. But it doesn't mean more people are having four children. In fact, Hungary did have a bump up, as Australia did, and then it came right down again. So it turns out that money could give us some short-term benefits, making people decide to have children earlier, but it doesn't get them to have children when they otherwise wouldn't have had them.
4: How far back do we need to make sense of this more broadly, Viva? In, you know, generations past, people had a lot of children because contraception wasn't available anyway, but also you needed children to look after you in your old age, and there was an expectation that some of those children their lives may be lost in infant mortality and so on. How does that fit into the bigger picture where that's not so much the case now?
8: Yeah, I mean, you ask a really good question about the past. The beginning of the decline in birth rates happened in France 250 years ago, before any kind of contraception, before literacy, before industrialization. So that's why we say we don't really understand why these things happen. It's about culture, and it's about couples working together. It's a very tough and very interesting thing to say is a woman can't have a kid unless she's got someone to do it with. Now, it can be a mother, it can be a partner, it can be a sister, but a woman can never have children and raise them successfully en masse if she's entirely on her own. She needs support from other people. Now, in some ways, we think about the government as the other person, but a government isn't really a person. A government can make it possible to have good daycare, to have good leave, but a government isn't enough to say, you know what, I'm going to take the plunge, I'm going to jump, and I'm going to have a baby. So the past teaches us a lot about what makes women stop having children. China's the primary example of that. We know that the government's really good at stopping people having children. But even China can't get people to have children. China's desperately wanting to have more babies now when they can't. Similarly, Germany and Italy in the 1930s tried to force women to have children. It didn't work.
9: Globally, is Africa still an outlier here? Because the average age in Africa, of course, is about half what it is here in Australia, and fertility is quite high, even for professional women. How's that looking at the moment?
8: Yes, definitely. Africa is the shining star in the childbearing world, and it may be that just as the African continent populated the earth, it may be happening again, that nobody else in general is having children. Even countries we think of as being major producers of children no longer having children. Africa may be the source of children as it has been in all of history. So, yes, Africa is a shining star in that area.
9: And just briefly, finally, here in Australia, the movement of Australians around the country, you were talking about support if someone has a baby. Many people in the peak reproductive years are often interstate, away from family these days, an extended family. What role does that play when people assess the amount of support they have around them before deciding whether to have kids?
8: Absolutely centrally important. You know, I interview women with large families, and one of the most important factors is, are their parents around? Are the parents of the mother and the father around? Having family far away can be a big factor in deciding whether to have children or not. So stick close to your parents if you're going to have family, if you can. Yes, that is definitely important.
9: Viva, it's such a fascinating area. It's been great to have you on the program. Thank you so much.
8: Thank you so much.
9: Viva Hammer is a research fellow at the ANU Crawford School of Public Policy, 13 to 7.
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9: Well, now, Nick Grimm is back to take a deep dive into the news. And as we've been hearing this morning, Anthony Albanese's agenda at the UN General Assembly in New York City includes a meeting with Ukrainian President Volodymyr Zelensky, who's just addressed the gathering calling for peace in his country. Nick Grimm is back. Nick, those comments from the Ukrainian leader come despite a new intensity in strikes between his country and Russia.
11: Yeah, that's right, Sally. Yesterday, we saw Ukraine launch another massive drone attack on Moscow, hitting another oil refinery in the city and causing further disruption to oil production in that country. Since then, Russia has retaliated with its own attacks on the Ukrainian capital. What you're hearing there is social media video showing people running for cover in one of several strikes that hit commercial buildings and warehouses in Kyiv overnight. In what's said to be one of the heaviest attacks since the start of the war, at least two people were killed and 22 were injured in the morning attacks. Russia is also targeting railway infrastructure, warehouses and fuel stations, and that came in the hours that followed the Ukrainian President Volodymyr Zelensky's meeting with Donald Trump in New York, where they were discussing peace efforts that are underway.
9: And Nick, President Zelensky spoke not long ago at the UN General Assembly. What did he have to say?
11: Yeah, he said his country did not choose to have to fight a war, but it does choose not to die and not to lose its independence and freedom. But the Ukrainian president says he hopes Russia will come to the negotiating table in earnest to agree to what's being described as an energy ceasefire, which will see both countries stop attacks on power grids, oil production facilities, and also implement a maritime truce in the Black Sea to restore safe navigation for merchant shipping. Cargo movements there have been at a near standstill due to the heavy attacks on ships and port infrastructure by both sides. Let's hear him speaking earlier on that point.
12: We have discussed this with our partners. Many have already joined the work to protect food security and safe navigation in the Black Sea. Egypt, India, Turkey have already put forward options for us, and they are on paper. We agree with the path that can bring security, and now we are waiting for Russia's response.
9: That's Volodymyr Zelensky there. Nick, thank you very much.

0: Chop.
1: That's Nick Grimm there with the news. It's 10 minutes to 7. Well, now let's take a look at sport with Mr. Warwick Hadfield. Warwick, good morning.
2: Good morning, Sally.
1: In the AFL, Lachie Neale, his appeal against his one-match ban is to be heard tonight.
2: Yeah, look, Brisbane lodged the appeal as Neale and the rest of his teammates are flying to Melbourne, and he says he'll remain in Melbourne regardless of the outcome of the hearing. Now, for this appeal to be successful under the AFL's rules, the Lions must establish an error of law, an unreasonable decision, a manifestly excessive sanction, or produce fresh evidence. Evidence previously given on Tuesday night can't be reheard. If the appeal fails, there's still the nuclear option of going to what we might call a real court and obtaining an injunction, something everyone will be seeking to avoid when the appeals board does sit. In news aside from the Neale imbroglio, Fremantle had its last training session at home yesterday before a packed house. Now it's packed bags and the flight to Melbourne. And the Fremantle frenzy is not just happening in Perth, with Tasmania having found another connection to this grand final, other than the wonderful old Brisbane coach Chris Fagan and his Queenstown roots. Alex Pearce, the Dockers captain, was born in Burnie on Tasmania's northwest coast, and proving everything is a story in grand final week, the ABC's Tasmania sports reporter intrepidly, Chris Rowbottom, has even tracked down the midwife who delivered Alex Pearce. And according to Ruth Forrest, who is now a politician in Tasmania, he was a big, beautiful baby. Now, Pearce and that fearsome mane of his will become a big, beautiful immortal if he can lead Freo to a premiership. Something not done since the Dockers played their first game in the AFL. And this might have said a lot of things about what the Dockers were going to do for the next few years on April Fool's Day, 1995, Sally.
1: Warwick, I'm sure some of the people who own service stations along the Nullarbor, they will be loving this wave of purple travelling across the country. Lots of people making the three-day trek by the sounds of it as well.
2: Well, I was in Melbourne yesterday, in fact, at the Pullman Hotel, and there was lots of purple everywhere, I can tell you. So I think a lot of people have already made that trek, Sally.
1: They sure have. Warwick, we shall speak after 8. Thank you.
2: Good on you.
1: Warwick Hadfield, it's 8 minutes to 7.
3: I'm Rachel Mealy on AM After 7, and emotional Anthony Albanese inks an historic security pact with Ukraine, and President Zelensky praises Australia's support for his nation.
1: You're listening to Breakfast. We'll keep you up to date throughout the morning as well from these comments that we've heard from Prime Minister Anthony Albanese, who is attending the UN General Assembly in New York. And that is that a public-facing data portal with some statistical information from Medicare was compromised by an OpenAI agent. The Prime Minister has been speaking about that. We'll keep following that throughout the morning. Well, as the Middle East conflict continues to affect shipping through the Strait of Hormuz, many Australians are seeing petrol and diesel prices soar to levels not seen in months. Meanwhile, Energy and Climate Minister Chris Bowen is visiting leaders in India and Saudi Arabia this week in an effort to shore up Australia's fuel security. And in a separate development, Politico is reporting that the Trump administration is preparing a plan to ban diesel exports from the US for 90 days. So what does all this mean for consumers here in Australia? Malcolm Roberts is the CEO of the Australian Institute of Petroleum and joins me now. Malcolm, welcome to Breakfast.
4: Good morning, Sally.
1: This Politico report, Malcolm, out of the US is very interesting. If the US does go ahead and implement a 90-day ban on diesel exports from the United States, what sort of effect would that have on the global market, and particularly here in Australia, when we are so reliant on diesel?
4: Well, you're absolutely right that we're reliant on diesel. We use far more diesel than petrol or jet fuel, about 34 billion litres a year. And, of course, it's the lifeblood of transport, mining, agriculture, so many activities in Australia. If the US was to ban fuel exports, they would be putting further upward pressure on the global price for diesel. We already have a very tight market, not just because of the Middle East crisis, but also because of the ban on Russian diesel exports. So over the last 3 months, Russia has stopped largely exporting diesel. Ukrainian drone attacks on their refineries have reduced their output. They've developed concerns about shortfalls of supply in their own country, and so Russia has ceased diesel exports. If we look at what's happened over the last month or so, we've seen about a 30% increase in the benchmark prices we have to pay in Singapore to obtain fuel. So that's 30% increase for petrol and a 30% increase for diesel.
1: How much diesel does Australia import from the United States?
4: We don't import a great deal from the United States under normal circumstances. Our main supplier of diesel is South Korea, and they normally supply about 30% of our needs. But this Middle Eastern crisis has thrown all the normal supply patterns up in the air. It's taken a lot of fancy footwork from the industry to maintain supply. And US supply has been important. But it's not also about the direct trade between the US and Australia. It's just generally about the amount of fuel available in the market, because everyone's competing for that fuel. And so to the extent that we have any significant withdrawal of supply, it pushes up prices and makes it just that bit harder to find supply.
1: You're listening to Radio National Breakfast. You're hearing from Malcolm Roberts. Malcolm is the CEO of the Australian Institute of Petroleum. What are we seeing across the country at the moment for fuel prices here in Australia, Malcolm? We've seen some media reporting that fuel prices here in Canberra are much higher than even just across the border into Queanbeyan. Are we seeing much variation across the country?
4: There's normally not a great deal of variation across the country. The first part of our fuel bill is that international price, and as I've said, that's up by about 30% over the last month. You have a fair chunk of taxes on top of all that. So the excise is 53.7 cents a litre, and you pay GST on the final price. So when you add up the international price, the cost of shipping it to Australia, and the tax take, that consumes most of the price overwhelmingly. So what we're seeing is the national average petrol price for the week to last Sunday was $2.27 a litre. And the national average diesel price for that same time was $2.74. Now, they're higher now. We're talking about the prices we report every Monday afternoon for the preceding week. So I expect those prices will be a bit higher in our next report. And I'd say, however, this might be some consolation, but I don't know if it really is. We have had higher prices in Australia during this crisis. So if we go back to the last week of March, the petrol price was $2.53. National average petrol price was $2.53. And the diesel price in mid-April reached an unprecedented $3.19.
1: Does Australia have enough fuel stock to ride out some of this turbulence at the moment, Malcolm?
4: Well, I think the thing I'd stress is we have not been short of supply. We've suffered the pain of higher prices like everyone else in the world. You mentioned the US just a moment ago. The US is paying the highest diesel prices they've ever paid. So we have suffered higher prices like everybody else. We have not had supply threatened. We've been able to maintain that supply because we have very deep international connections. In terms of our fuel reserves, we've got about 41 days of petrol and 31 days of diesel held by the industry. And that's not a static number. There are flows in and out of our storage. We haven't lost contracts. We're maintaining the volumes that we normally import, and our refineries are working very hard.
1: Malcolm, good to have you on the program. Thank you.
4: It's a pleasure, Sally.
1: Malcolm Roberts, CEO of the Australian Institute of Petroleum. Well, still to come this morning on Breakfast, after 7.30 I'll be speaking with the Acting Prime Minister, Richard Marles, plus the Shadow Minister for Health and Aged Care, Anne Rustin. And this comes also off this latest news that's been breaking this morning, that an artificial intelligence agent has hacked into an Australian Medicare data portal earlier this year. The Prime Minister has spoken directly with the boss of OpenAI, Sam Altman, in New York, but we'll be seeking further details from the Acting Prime Minister. And this morning, after 8, a very important discussion, figures showing that 57% of young Australians have experienced strangulation during sex. It's news time now. It is 7 o'clock.

0: In this bulletin, revelations OpenAI has hacked a Medicare data portal. New jobs figures expected to put further pressure on the Reserve Bank to lift interest rates. And Brisbane Lions star Lachie Neale makes a last-ditch bid to play in Saturday's AFL Grand Final. ABC News. Good morning, I'm Maria Hatzakis. The Prime Minister has revealed an artificial intelligence agent has hacked into an Australian Medicare data portal. Anthony Albanese says the OpenAI agent accessed both public and private data during the breach in June. He says there's no evidence that any individual personal information has been accessed. The AI agent had been conducting research into public medical spending when it found a way to break through privacy protections. It's taken 3 months for OpenAI to admit the breach. Mr. Albanese says he's spoken to OpenAI boss Sam Altman to express his concerns, and the federal government has launched a review.
1: The government is taking every action possible to protect Australians. This incident is a clear illustration of why we are moving to establish Australian standards for AI, why we've established standards to ensure that AI will work and deliver for people.
0: A second teenager is due to face court today, accused of attacking a security guard at a Gold Coast shopping centre. Megan Danzi reports.
2: Police allege the 66-year-old security guard approached a group of young people at the complex on Foxwell Road in Coomera on Tuesday night. He was allegedly punched by two boys, fell to the ground and taken Coast University Hospital with serious head and neck injuries. A 16-year-old boy has been charged with serious assault of a person over 60. He's due to appear in the Southport Children's Court today. A 15-year-old co-accused boy appeared in court yesterday, charged with the same offence. Police are urging witnesses to come forward as investigations continue.
0: Qantas workers have rallied outside the Brisbane airport amid a dispute over pay and job security. Lucy Loram is there.
3: About 500 Qantas workers have walked off the job across the country today. Brisbane ground staff began a 24-hour stoppage at 4 o'clock this morning. The Transport Workers Union's Josh Milroy says the biggest impact in Brisbane will be in freight, with some Qantas link services also affected. Josh Milroy says workers want a fairer industry and secure jobs.
4: We're really hoping that the general public understands why these workers have to take strike action, and we want to send a message to Qantas that they need to change their behaviour.
3: A Qantas spokesperson says contingency plans are in place to minimise impacts, with minimal disruptions expected for passengers.
0: New figures to be released today are expected to show Australia's jobs market has rebounded, but the data is predicted to put more pressure on the Reserve Bank to lift interest rates, as Glenn Lauder reports.
5: Reserve Bank Governor Michelle Bullock has long suggested unemployment needs to be higher to reduce pressure on inflation and reduce the risk of rate rises. But the August employment figures are today forecast to reveal around 30,000 jobs were created in the month, keeping the unemployment rate steady at 4.5%. That's unlikely to shift the needle on the RBA's thinking, with most economists forecasting an increase in interest rates when the board meets next week amid higher oil prices and the global AI boom.
0: Iran's president has vowed his country cannot be made to surrender in its war with the United States. John Lyons reports from New York.
6: Iran's president, Masoud Pezeshkian, told the United Nations General Assembly that it was the US and Israel that launched its war against his country and assassinated its top leaders. He told the UN that despite being attacked, the country refused to bend the knee. A few minutes into his address, the sole US delegate walked out of the chamber. The speech marked the first time in UN's history that the president of a country that's actively at war with the US had set foot in New York to address the assembly. It comes after US President Donald Trump threatened to annihilate Iran if it did not agree to end the war. Mr. Trump said more talks are expected between US and Iranian officials.
0: Meantime, media outlets that Donald Trump has banned from the White House are awaiting a US judge's decision on whether their access will be restored. His North America correspondent, Cayman Gok.
7: A federal judge heard arguments in an emergency hearing from CNN, MS Now and Politico requesting their journalists' access to the White House be restored immediately. President Donald Trump declared

0: Last week, the three outlets were banned, arguing he was tired of what he called fake news. The media outlets told the court the ban violated their First Amendment press freedom rights as well as due process. The judge did not make an immediate ruling but told the court it appeared that the White House's decision may not comply with legal precedents. Cayman Gock, ABC News, Washington.
1: Back home, a Central Queensland Council's warning it can't achieve state-imposed recycling targets due to the escalating cost of transporting materials for processing. Ellie Wilcox has the story.
2: The Rockhampton Regional Council trucks 10,000 tonnes of recyclables to the Sunshine Coast for processing each year at a cost of $1.3 million. Mayor Tony Williams says the council can't improve its recycling rates without financial help and is calling on the state government for a subsidy.
3: To increase recycling just increases those transport costs for us.
2: In a statement, Environment Minister Andrew Powell said the government was restoring regional recycling support with $11 million in new funding. It's also designing a new fund to be spent on helping regional councils send recycling for processing.
1: In sport, Brisbane Lions star Lachie Neale will make a last-ditch bid to play in Saturday's AFL Grand Final at an appeals board hearing this afternoon. He's challenging a one-match ban for striking, as Kira Jones reports.
4: The veteran midfielder was cited for an off-the-ball incident during last weekend's preliminary final against Hawthorn. Brisbane failed to overturn the one-match suspension at the AFL Tribunal on Tuesday night. The panel rejected the club's argument that Neale's unblemished disciplinary record over his 320-game career amounted to exceptional and compelling circumstances. The two-time Brownlow medalist travelled to Melbourne with teammates yesterday. He briefly fronted the media, telling reporters he remains hopeful of playing in Saturday's grand final against Fremantle at the MCG. Neale will learn his fate at an appeals board hearing scheduled for 4 o'clock this afternoon.
1: Now with more sport, here's Mark Adenall.
5: Sydney Roosters coach Trent Robinson says star halfback Sam Walker is fit and ready to go for tomorrow night's NRL preliminary final against the Dolphins at Brisbane's Lang Park. Walker suffered a serious ankle injury late last month. Robinson says he's recovered well.
6: The only reason that I would put Sam in is if I knew he was 100% and he's right.
5: To the AFL and the Fremantle Dockers will fly from WA to Melbourne today ahead of Saturday's grand final against the Brisbane Lions at the MCG. Brisbane star midfielder Lachie Neale still has a chance to play in the decider, with the Lions appealing the AFL Tribunal's decision to uphold Neale's one-match ban for striking. The AFL Appeals Board hearing will be held this afternoon. And in basketball, the Cairns Taipans have recorded a 93-87 victory at home over the Tasmania Jackjumpers. In Port, Jaylen Brown start for Cairns with 20 points, 5 rebounds and 4 assists.
1: In finance, Wall Street has come down from the previous day's record highs amid fears of further interest rate hikes from the Federal Reserve in the United States. The S&P 500 closed down 0.75%. The Dow Jones Industrial Average tumbled more than 300 points to 51,511. The Nasdaq closed down 1.13%. The price of a barrel of Brent crude is $98.62 US. Gold is down to $4,284 US dollars an ounce. And the Australian dollar has dropped to 70.4 US cents. Recapping the top story in this bulletin, the Prime Minister has revealed an artificial intelligence agent hacked into an Australian Medicare data portal. Anthony Albanese says the OpenAI agent accessed both public and private data during the breach in June. He says there's no evidence any individual personal information's been accessed. The Australian government has announced a thorough review. The weather for Queensland, isolated to scattered showers east of about Hughenden to Roma, as well as over Cape York and the Western Gulf Country. The chance of isolated storms in the Capricornia District, Wide Bay and Burnett, and parts of the central and southern interior. Mostly fine elsewhere in the southeast, partly cloudy with showers. Brisbane 25, the Golden Sunshine Coast 24, Toowoomba 21.
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8: Good morning. Welcome to AM. I'm Rachel Mealy, coming to you from the lands of the Turrbal and Yuggera people in Brisbane. The Prime Minister has revealed an artificial intelligence agent hacked into an Australian Medicare data portal earlier this year. Anthony Albanese says the OpenAI agent accessed both public and private data during the breach in June. National Affairs correspondent Jane Norman is in New York. She joined me a short time ago. Jane, what more can you tell us about this breach?
9: Well, Rachel, the Prime Minister held a snap press conference here in New York just a short time ago, basically revealing that an OpenAI agent has hacked what's called the Medicare Statistics Reporting Portal. Now, we understand this is a portal which basically is a national database. It contains information about spending. We don't believe that any personal information, Medicare information, has been accessed at this stage. But according to the Prime Minister, this hack took place in June, so some months ago. The Australian Signals Directorate is currently undertaking a forensic investigation to basically figure out if any other government systems have been affected. We understand there are three. We don't know what they are, but three other systems may have been affected. And the Prime Minister has revealed that he's actually spoken to OpenAI's Sam Altman, who's also here in New York, the United Nations General Assembly. Mr. Albanese expressing what he says was his extreme concern, particularly that the company took way too long to report this hack to the Australian government.
10: Evidence currently available is there is no broader compromise to the Services Australia network. Nonetheless, this situation is obviously unacceptable. And today I spoke with the CEO of OpenAI, Sam Altman, to express Australia's extreme concern about this incident. And I also expressed my disappointment that it took the company way too long to inform the government what had occurred.
8: And Jane, this has come about just 2 days after Anthony Albanese signed that pact with 21 other nations calling for better international safeguards on artificial intelligence.
9: And you would say that this hack underscores the serious concerns that leaders like Anthony Albanese have when it comes to AI, the safeguards around it, and, you know, whether effectively the governments are able to kind of rein in what is an increasingly powerful technology, and particularly the fact that OpenAI took months to report this would only add to those concerns by leaders like Mr. Albanese. Now, he was central in getting what is sort of a coalition of middle powers together to sign a declaration calling for global guardrails to ensure that humans ultimately have control over AI. Now, of course, Donald Trump, the US president, very publicly slapped down that call on the United Nations General Assembly floor, saying the US won't be reining in the technology.
8: And Jane, before this story broke, today the Prime Minister met the Ukrainian President Volodymyr Zelensky. Take us through that meeting.
9: Well, that's right. We understand it was a pretty emotional meeting, actually. So this was a bilateral meeting that had been planned, and they used that meeting to sign a decade-long security pact between the two countries. Now, this pact will go to increased military training between the two countries, helping to rebuild Ukrainian military facilities, even exploring the possibility of joint manufacturing when it comes to munitions and missiles. So this is quite a step up in the diplomatic relationship. Australia has provided about $1.9 billion worth of assistance to Ukraine, a lot of that in terms is basically defence military equipment like bushmasters, armoured vehicles. This is a step further than that. But what was notable about this bilateral meeting was the two men's relationship. They hugged at the start. Mr. Zelensky was in his sort of formal black suit that's become pretty iconic over the past few years. And Mr. Albanese actually got choked up. He was fighting back tears when he was describing what he says was the extraordinary leadership Mr. Zelensky has shown. So that was really part of a kind of a round of diplomatic meetings the Prime Minister has been holding while here in the United States.
8: Jane Norman in New York. And in relation to the news of the AI hack on a Medicare website, Greens communications spokesperson Senator Sarah Hanson-Young says the news is extraordinary but not unexpected.
11: We only heard last week from the CEOs of OpenAI and a bunch of the other big AI companies that they are worried about what impact this technology could have on humanity. And when the designers and the makers of the machines are saying, got to be a bit worried here, I think we have to take that seriously and we have to take action. And I urge the Prime Minister to not waste this moment. Big AI needs regulation and it's not there yet. And we should put a pause, put a moratorium before we let them run loose here in Australia.
12: Green Senator Sarah Hanson-Young. Well, a day after the US President Donald Trump threatened Iran at the UN, the Iranian president has delivered a defiant speech from the same podium, declaring that Iran is ready for dialogue but will not bow to force. America's editor John Lyons is in New York. He joined me earlier.
13: Well, Rachel, Masoud Pezeshkian has become what's believed to be the first wartime leader, the leader of a country at war with the United States, that has come into the United States, into New York and the United Nations, and address the General Assembly here. And essentially what he has said is he's rejected the tag by President Trump that Iran is a terrorist nation. And he said, look, Iran didn't start the war. It was started by the United States and Israel. And he says they've attacked civilians. He held up pictures of some of the civilians he said had been killed, particularly in that the hitting of that school early on in February. And then he said that Iran will not bend the knee to the United States. But he did say Iran is open to any diplomatic solution. And in fact, at the moment, behind the scenes, there are discussions going on here at the United Nations between Iranian and US officials. President Trump has confirmed that. But let's have a listen to what the Iranian president said.
14: Trump must understand that the Iranian people will not bow to force and will make the aggressors regret their actions. This is what Trump and those who seek to bully others need to understand. We're ready for dialogue, but they should know that we won't accept the language of force.
12: That's Masoud Pezeshkian. And John, another wartime leader, Volodymyr Zelensky, has also addressed the UN and pointed out the global cost of the war in his country of Ukraine.
13: Indeed, the Ukrainian leader appealed to member countries to either introduce or increase economic sanctions against Russia. And he warned that the war that Russia began in Ukraine could in fact spread to other parts of Europe. And he said that he hopes there is a solution to the war. There is an end to the war before the coming winter. The winters, of course, in Ukraine are particularly bitter. On the sidelines, he's also lobbying President Trump for more military support to coincide with the winter. And he's also asking President Trump to mediate at least an energy ceasefire between Ukraine and Russia, an agreement that they will not target each other's energy facilities so the Ukrainians will not have to go through another winter with little support. And so, you know, the Ukrainian leader has come here and basically appealing for more assistance, military and economic, but at the same time saying we are prepared to sit down and do a deal.
12: John Lyons there in New York. You're listening to AM where it's 18 minutes past 7. Young adults are staying at home longer and food insecurity is on the rise, but our relationships with our life partners are buoyant and improving as we age. These are some of the key findings of Australia's largest longitudinal study, the Hilda Report, which has released its annual snapshot today. Oliver Gordon has been taking a look.
15: The Hilda survey follows the same group of people year on year to paint a statistical picture of how life in Australia is changing.
16: This survey started in 2001 and we've been following roughly 17,000 people every year.
15: The University of Melbourne's Dr. Inga Lass is the project's deputy director and says this year's release was dominated by one factor.
16: I think the big standout was how strongly the cost of living crisis is reflected in so many of the indicators that we've looked at. This fits very well with people's perception that life has become harder, at least in economic terms.
15: That's showing up in food insecurity numbers.
16: In 2020, it was about less than 14% of people who reported food insecurity, and now we have around 18% who report food insecurity.
15: The data also shows young adults are staying at home longer. In 2001, the proportion of Australians aged 18 to 29 living with their parents was 39%. By 2024, half the people in that bracket hadn't fled the nest.
16: That might not be worrying in the sense that some of them might still be studying, and so they stay at home to save on costs while they

0: an index for that, so people can rate it on a scale from 1 to 5. And we do see that the average is 4.3, which is quite high.
1: The longitudinal nature of the study allows researchers to study relationship satisfaction over time and life stages, revealing a U-curve pattern.
0: It's very high in the beginning when couples move in together and have their honeymoon period. Then it declines over time until year 24 or so in the relationship. And for the couples that last this long, it starts to improve again as the relationship goes on.
1: The Hilda Report's release comes in the same week as the federal government's intergenerational report. That report found Australians are getting much older and having fewer babies, with both of those trends accelerating. Australian National University demographer Dr. Liz Allen says it's critical large-scale surveys such as these continue.
2: We can find out through the repeated collection of particular variables where, say, for example, living standards might be slipping, where we can better address investments in funding and supports and so on, so that things don't become out of hand. You know, these undertakings make us a smart nation.
1: She's called on governments at all levels to maintain their support for the projects as they become more complex to conduct.
2: We have to be careful with these longitudinal surveys because with time they can grow less representative of the population. So we need to ensure that government is adequately putting in funding to ensure that the sample within these surveys reflect a wider Australian population.
3: ANU demographer Liz Allen ending Oliver Gordon's report. First Nations workers are earning 84 cents in the dollar when compared to the wider workforce. It's according to a landmark new report led by two major Indigenous research groups. The study found the pay gap widened even further when it came to women. Here's political reporter Nicole Asher.
4: Large, persistent and economy-wide. That's how the Indigenous pay gap has been characterised by researchers.
5: It wasn't a surprise at all. In fact, we did the research to quantify what we suspected.
4: Professor Noreen Young from the University of Technology Sydney's Centre for Indigenous People and Work says despite that, the study's findings were worse than anticipated.
5: We've been told for years that this is about education, about experience, about the sorts of jobs our mob end up in. And we tested every one of those explanations. Job type and hours together account for less than 30% of the gap. So what is left is structural racism in the way work is valued and paid in this country.
4: The report, titled Towards Indigenous Pay Parity, was published by UTS and Indigenous Business Australia and looked at average wages across more than 200 jobs. It found First Nations workers earned 16% less per hour than the average Australian worker. Across a year, that gap increased to 18%. Dr. Siddharth Shirodkar is Indigenous Business Australia's chief economist.
6: It's almost like for an Aboriginal and Torres Strait Islander person, they might be working for 12 months of the year, but only get paid for 10. So that's really quite sizable. And it's also roughly equivalent to the superannuation contribution.
4: Some of the biggest wage gaps were found in professional roles, in the finance and insurance and technology spaces.
6: If you've got a postgrad qualification and you're First Nations, you've got a higher employment rate than non-Indigenous people. But the average annual income for Indigenous people with those qualifications is generally lower.
4: Dr. Christian Eva from Melbourne University's Centre for Indigenous Business Leadership says First Nations people remain underrepresented at senior levels of major companies.
7: For example, on the boards of ASX 100 companies, and that's reflective of, you know, the institutional dynamics that contribute to workplace discrimination or to workplaces that still don't recognise the value and the strength of Indigenous employees.
4: When it comes to women, Australia's gender pay gap sits at about 10% for average hourly income. For Indigenous women, it's worse, blowing out to 21%. It means, compared to Australian men, First Nations women earn on average $11 less every hour. Professor Young.
5: Nobody would accept that in a contract, and no one should have to accept this gap. So we want to put out there in the employment community, of which we're a part, and the broader community.

0: that we need wage reform.
1: The report made several recommendations, including around collecting Indigenous employment data and putting appropriate value on cultural work.
2: Nicole Asher. Years after landmark Respect at Work reforms were introduced to encourage more victims of workplace sexual harassment to come forward, the system responsible for handling many of those complaints is facing record demand. New figures show almost half of complainants are waiting more than a year for their cases to move forward. Here's National Work reporter Bronwyn Herbert.
3: At 19, Heather thought she had secured her dream career when she got an electrical apprenticeship in regional New South Wales in 2024.
4: I was really thinking about the future and, you know, having my own business maybe, or going to the mines and, you know, really trying to set myself up for, you know, to buy a house.
3: But that all changed when she says she was sexually harassed by her boss, who she alleges made unwelcomed advances.
4: At the time, I guess I was just naive, but I didn't. There were no alarm bells coming off. I thought we were like, just like a close boss and apprentice. He was trying to help me.
3: Melissa Unwin is Heather's mum.
5: Like, I trusted this guy with my daughter. Like, I did not think that this was going to happen.
3: Traumatised, the teenager quit the apprenticeship the next day. Supported by the Electrical Trades Union, Heather lodged a formal complaint with the Australian Human Rights Commission. It took 14 months for her complaint to be formally accepted for investigation, and she was only recently assigned a case manager.
4: It's been over a year since we lodged it, and there hasn't been any traction since then.
3: The commission is yet to determine Heather's claims, and her allegations are denied by the business owner. Heather has since found a new apprenticeship operating heavy machinery. New figures obtained by the ABC show the Human Rights Commission received a record 759 complaints under the Sex Discrimination Act last financial year. That's up 21% on the previous year and 51% from 5 years ago. Of the 460 sexual harassment complaints received, 95% related to employment. Dominique Allen is a discrimination law professor at Monash University. She says recent legal reforms may have encouraged more workers to come forward.
6: Also in the past, if women have gone to court, and it's mainly women bringing these complaints, if they'd gone to court and lost, they risked having to pay the employer's costs if they lost. They don't have that risk anymore.
3: While some state-based anti-discrimination bodies report much shorter wait times, the Human Rights Commission says rising complaint numbers continue to outpace its capacity and that additional ongoing funding is needed to reduce delays and improve access to justice. A spokesperson for the Attorney General said the federal government has invested almost $50 million in additional funding for the commission since 2022, and that an upcoming review of the Respect at Work reforms will examine how the system is operating. Electrical Trades Union State Secretary Alan Hicks says stronger legal protections only work if the system has the resources to enforce them.
7: But you can have the best laws in the world, and if you don't resource the regulatory bodies that are supposed to look after it, understaff them, and not provide an appropriate pathway for people to make complaints, then the laws are meaningless.
3: For Heather, she wants closure and is worried delays will discourage others from coming forward.
4: More women should be in the field, but these situations and this lack of, you know, action deters people.
2: Tradeswoman Heather Unwin ending that report by Bronwyn Herbert. Briefly in finance, the Australian dollar is lower. It's buying 70.4 US cents. That's AM. I'm Rachel Mealy. It's 7:30 and good morning, Sally Sara.
8: Hey Rachel, and good morning. This is Radio National Breakfast. Coming up, we're following this morning's breaking news that the Prime Minister, Anthony Albanese, has revealed an open AI agent hacked into an Australian Medicare data portal earlier this year. In a moment, I'll be speaking with the Acting Prime Minister and Defence Minister, Richard Marles. You'll also be hearing from the Shadow Minister for Health and Aged Care, Anne Rustin. Now, the weather for the major centres today, Sydney expecting a partly cloudy day and a top of 24. Newcastle, partly cloudy and 25. Wollongong, partly cloudy and 22. Melbourne, mostly sunny for you today and 26 degrees. Likewise for Albury-Wodonga, mostly sunny and 26. Brisbane, a shower or two, 25. Cairns is expected

0: A shower or two and 28. In Townsville, a shower or two clearing and a maximum of 28 degrees. Perth, you're up for a mostly sunny day and 22 degrees. Broome will be mostly sunny and 32. Adelaide today, partly cloudy and 26. Hobart, partly cloudy and 22 for you today. Canberra, partly cloudy, 25. Darwin will be mostly sunny and 34. And Alice Springs today will be partly cloudy, also with a top today of 34 degrees. Now, Nick Grimm is here to update you on the news. Hi, Nick.
1: Hello again, Sally. Now, speaking from New York, the Prime Minister has this morning revealed an artificial intelligence agent hacked into an Australian Medicare data portal in June this year. Anthony Albanese says the OpenAI agent accessed both public and private data, but there's no evidence individual personal information was accessed. Earlier, the PM told the United Nations General Assembly the international world order is no longer fit for purpose. And in a meeting on the sidelines of the event with Ukrainian President Volodymyr Zelensky, an emotional Anthony Albanese hugged his fellow world leader and pledged an additional $60 million in support for that country's fight against Russia's invasion. Back home, figures due out today are widely expected to show the Australian jobs market has rebounded in August, which will put further pressure on the Reserve Bank to lift interest rates. The Australian Bureau of Statistics will hand down its latest jobs data later this morning. And the Victorian government says pubs in that state will be allowed to remain open until 3 a.m. and dogs will be allowed inside if Labor is re-elected in November's state election. The changes would give pubs the automatic right to trade until later, with the government there saying it will remove the existing onerous process pubs have to go through to trade past 1 a.m. Pubs will also be given the discretion to decide whether to allow dogs inside their premises or not.
0: Nick, thank you very much. Nick Grimm there. It's 28 minutes to 8 on breakfast. Well, staying with this breaking news, the Prime Minister Anthony Albanese has revealed it took 3 months before artificial intelligence company OpenAI admitted to a data breach which struck the Australian Medicare data portal in June this year. Mr. Albanese says the OpenAI agent accessed both public and private files during the breach. Let's take a listen.
2: No personal information is believed to have been accessed at this stage, but investigations are ongoing. Evidence currently available is there is no broader compromise to the Services Australia network. Nonetheless, this situation is obviously unacceptable. And today I spoke with the CEO of OpenAI, Sam Altman, to express Australia's extreme concern about this incident. And I also expressed my disappointment that it took the company way too long to inform the government what had occurred.
0: That's the Prime Minister speaking in New York City a short time ago. Well, Richard Miles is the Acting Prime Minister and Minister for Defence and joins me now. Minister, welcome back to Breakfast.
3: Morning, Sally. How are you?
0: Very well, thank you. Was the government aware of this breach prior to notification from OpenAI?
3: No, we became aware of this when OpenAI raised the issue with us. That happened with Services Australia about 2 weeks ago. Ministers were informed at the end of last week and over the course of the weekend. And we've just taken the last few days to assure ourselves as best as we can, as the Prime Minister's just indicated, that the impact, if you like, of this incident is relatively minor, in as much as no personal information has been accessed here. The system itself hasn't been compromised. That said, this is a really serious incident. I mean, what we've got here is an artificial intelligence agent which has, in an unintended way, gained unauthorised access into an Australian government website. It's obviously the first time that's occurred in respect of the Australian government's IT systems, and that is why we're taking this seriously, and we're continuing to investigate exactly what has occurred here, and we are working cooperatively with OpenAI in relation to that. But we regard this as a very serious incident. And as the Prime Minister has indicated, we've established a task force being led by the Department of Prime Minister and Cabinet to investigate this as thoroughly as possible.
0: Has OpenAI given any information about the context here? Why an OpenAI agent performed this task? Did it escape a sandbox, or what was the task that it was given that it ended up

0: doing this?
1: Yeah, look, they have. So this is they're developing, obviously, artificial intelligence models. In the course of that, a AI model was given a benign task of researching health and medical statistics. It approached four Australian government websites, or Australian websites, I should say. Two of them, one is the Victorian Department of Health, another was the New South Wales government website, and then there was the Australian Institute of Health and Welfare. In relation to those three, it interacted in a way that a member of the public might, so it only acted in an authorised way. But in relation to the Medical Portal of Services Australia, it sought information. Information was not given, and then it effectively hacked into that medical portal and got that information anyway. And that is unauthorised access, which we are very concerned about. The information is benign in a sense, and as I say, the impact is relatively minor, but the incident is very serious. I mean, we've seen an artificial intelligence agent in an unintended way access an Australian government website in a way which is unauthorised, and that is obviously deeply unacceptable.
0: What more do you know about the size, the volume of the data that's been compromised here?
1: Look, we're still working through all of that. I don't think we're talking about a lot of data in the sense that it was essentially asking a question and seeking specific answers. But to be clear, we're still investigating all of that, and we are working with OpenAI in relation to it, and they are being very cooperative in respect of that. I mean, we need to understand everything we can here, but we felt over the last few days we've wanted to assure ourselves that as best we can that the impact of this is relatively minor and make that part of what we are informing the Australian people about now, but we regard this event as very serious and we're taking it as such, and we've expressed our deep concern to OpenAI as the Prime Minister indicated in the clip that you played.
0: You're listening to Radio National Breakfast. You're hearing from the Acting Prime Minister and Minister for Defence, Richard Marles. Is there a penalty here? Has OpenAI broken the law with this breach?
1: Yeah, that's a good question. And again, that's one that we are working through here. And so we will look at what is the legal situation in respect of this and what it means to have gained an unauthorised access, albeit in an unintended way. So that is one of the questions that we're continuing to investigate through the task force.
0: Does this raise questions or concerns about the capabilities of Australia's security agencies that we had to wait for OpenAI to pass on the information? We didn't know that a tripwire had been triggered.
1: Well, look, again, all of that is being investigated by the task force that's been established, to be clear. But what I really want to emphasise in relation to that question is that what we're talking about is information which is at the lower end of sensitivity. I mean, we're not talking about the very highly sensitive information that we have in respect of national security. And obviously, in relation to that, we have enormous security measures which are in place around them. So this is a portal which would have had relatively low levels of security, which befitted the fact that the information that it contained was not particularly sensitive. So people should be clear about that. And in a sense, you know, we keep our most important national security information behind a fortress. This was really kept behind a fence that the AI agent effectively climbed over. But we do need to be really clear as to what's happened here. We continue to work through that and to make sure that all our systems are fit for purpose. I am very confident, as the Minister responsible for the Australian Signals Directorate, that our key national security information is very tightly held and is very secure. The Australian Signals Directorate, which manages all of that, is really one of the very best agencies of its kind in the world. But there's a lot for us to work through here, and we certainly need to learn all the lessons we can at our end. But I think importantly today, what we really need to be seeing in all of this, I mean, this is a warning about the fact that artificial intelligence, which is a technology that has huge opportunity to benefit humanity, has to be developed with enormous care. There have to be guardrails and safety measures in place, which are way ahead of the capability

0: is being developed. That's what the Prime Minister has called for, along with other world leaders at the United Nations this week. To be fair, it's actually what the tech company CEOs have been saying themselves to the UN overnight. It's what Dario Amodi, the CEO of Anthropic, said in his essay a couple of weeks ago. We do need to have guardrails in place. We do need to be developing this technology with extreme care. I think that's the point that we should take from this incident.
1: Richard Miles, thank you for joining me this morning.
0: Thanks, Sally.
1: Mr. Miles is the Acting Prime Minister and Minister for Defence. Let's go to the opposition now. Anne Rusten is the Shadow Minister for Health and Aged Care and Senator for South Australia. Senator, welcome back to Radio National Breakfast.
2: Good morning, Sally.
1: How concerned are you about the revelations of this data breach?
2: Well, I mean, I think obviously we all should be concerned the fact that it happened in the first place. And I think as much concern to me is why are we only finding out about it now when obviously the government's been aware of it for some time? So I think there are a lot of questions that the government needs to answer. I will certainly be seeking a briefing from the government to find out who knew what, when and where to understand the depth of what's actually gone wrong here.
1: Do you have concerns about Australia's defences online? The fact that we had to wait to be notified by OpenAI, the Australian government defences didn't know that this had occurred.
2: Look, I think your question to the Acting Prime Minister just then was a very, very valid one, and that is we need to understand what our government systems are capable of defending, and we do need to have a key audit of those government systems, because the fact that this could happen is serious enough, but the fact that we had to wait for OpenAI to actually advise the government that it had even happened is even more concerning.
1: No personal information is believed to have been accessed at this stage, but investigations are ongoing. What does the opposition think needs to happen from here?
2: Well, as I said, the first thing I'll be asking this morning is a briefing from the department in relation to my portfolio area, which is health, and obviously the one that's been impacted by this breach. But I think it goes wider than that. If we can have a breach of this nature into data in Medicare, what's to say there can't be breaches in other areas? So that's why I think it's incredibly important the government does an immediate audit to understand where its vulnerabilities are, so that Australians can have confidence that the systems that the government has in place are protecting their information and protecting our nation.
1: Should there be some kind of penalty for OpenAI to take responsibility for what's occurred here?
2: Well, obviously, the first thing I'd like to know is exactly what has occurred. And then, obviously, once we know, then the appropriate action can be taken. But I know no more than what we've discussed this morning and what I've heard this morning and what I've read in the papers. As I said, I'm concerned, but I need more information.
1: As you're saying, this is in your shadow portfolio. Do you know much about this data portal for Medicare with its statistics? Is it something that you use regularly?
2: No, not at all. I mean, obviously, we're well aware of the information that the government collects to make sure that it's in a position to be able to provide information to patients, so that its billing systems are in place, and they're all very important pieces of information. But I think Australians would be very concerned to know that that information is not necessarily being, we've seen this breach, so it hasn't been protected. Obviously, the Minister or the Acting Prime Minister has gone to great lengths to assure Australians that the information that was accessed is not, highly sensitive information, but we'd like to know what the information that they accessed actually has been. And obviously, if they can access that information, what other information can be accessed by the same means?
1: How do you see the broader context here? Does this mean that there should be further guardrails more generally on OpenAI? By the sounds of what we were getting from the Acting Prime Minister then, this OpenAI agent was given a relatively simple task to access some statistical information, and it's decided to tunnel into a portal in this way.
2: Well, as I say, I don't know a great deal about what's happened here, and so I'm a little loath to go into specifics on this. But I think to your broader question, the government has to be very transparent about how it is using, you know, AI models and algorithms. And there couldn't be a better example than we found out just recently. The government, when it came to assessing older Australians for their care needs, is using a computer-generated algorithm. They actually knew that there was no capacity for human override, but didn't tell Australians and pushed on with it regardless. So I think there are some questions the government needs to answer about what actually they are doing and what they're not.

0: providing information to Australians about the processes that they have in place.
1: Senator, you're joining the program this morning from Perth, where a Senate inquiry into the federal government's proposal to wind back the private health insurance rebate for Australians over 65 has heard from medical specialists, insurance companies, government departments yesterday. What's the most striking evidence that you've heard in the past 24 hours?
0: Well, I think the take-home message from all of the inquiries into the private health insurance rebate changes for people over the 65 is it plainly doesn't have a friend anywhere in the world apart from the government's insistence that it pushes on with the cost saving that it's proposing to get from this measure. We heard from older Australians about the impact that it would have on their lives, the choices they'd have to make, you know, not turning the heating on in winter or the cooling on in summer, you know, not giving buying the kids Christmas presents because they were so scared to drop their private health because they relied on it so much. We heard from the medical bodies to say that they were really worried by people being pushed into the public system, that they wouldn't get access to that care. And some of them even suggested that people could die as a result of being put on waiting lists that are never ending. So it was pretty sobering testimony that we heard again yesterday from people here in Perth. And I think the government would do well to listen to the fact that over half the people and over half the savings are going to come from the pensioners of Australia. These are people who are ill able to afford an increase on top of the cost of living crisis that they're already living through.
1: You're listening to Radio National Breakfast. You're hearing from Senator Anne Rustin, Shadow Minister for Health and Aged Care and Liberal Senator from South Australia. Senator, your Liberal colleague Alex Antic has been appointed as President of the SA Liberals. What does this mean for the direction of the party?
0: Well, Alex has been appointed to an administrative role that's largely focused on, you know, the governance of the party machine, fundraising, you know, membership management and the like. And it's a huge job. It's a really huge job. And obviously he's got another job being a senator for South Australia and representing South Australians in the parliament. So he's going to be very, very busy. But, you know, Alex has been in control of the South Australian division of the party for the last 2 years. So I don't see that there's a great deal of change that he's going to make to coming into this position. But I just hope he does a very good job of it.
1: What do you mean in control of the party the past 2 years?
0: Alex has had the numbers in the party division as opposed to the parliamentary division for the last 2 years, which means that he's in control of decisions that relate to the administration of the South Australian Liberal Party in the administrative division.
1: Would it be wise for the Liberal Party in South Australia to cooperate and move closer to One Nation in fighting elections?
0: Well, I think the leader has been very clear, Angus Taylor, that there is no merger. And what I'm focused on at the moment is actually dealing with the issues that I think South Australians and Australians are most worried about, and that there are issues about how they can afford to pay their bills, quite frankly. So I'm not going to be focused on what the election of the president of the South Australian division of the Liberal Party is likely to mean. I don't think it's going to mean terribly much, and I'm just going to focus on the job that the South Australian people have elected me to do.
1: Anne Rustin, we'll need to leave it there. Thank you for joining me this morning.
0: Thanks, Sally.
1: Anne Rustin, Shadow Minister for Health and Aged Care and Liberal Senator for South Australia. You're listening to Radio National Breakfast. It is 11 minutes to 8. Well, let's go now to political correspondent Evelyn Manfield here with me in our Parliament House studio. Evelyn, let's recap some of the key points.
2: Yeah, this is a big story breaking this morning, Sally, as you've been discussing. So Anthony Albanese has stood up in New York and announced that an OpenAI agent has hacked into an Australian Medicare data portal. Now, the PM says that there's been no personal information that's believed to have been accessed, but they're doing this big investigation. It involves the Australian Signals Directorate and they're trying to find out what went wrong. We heard some interesting comments there from the Deputy Prime Minister, Richard Marles, saying that, you know, of course it's concerning, but in terms of what was kind of held behind this fence, as he described it, sort of lower end of information. He's saying that all of our most important information is kept behind a fortress. This was really behind a fence. So trying to sort of downplay, I guess, some of those concerns that Australians would rightly have at home about what this all means. But nonetheless, the government is saying this is obviously unacceptable. The Prime Minister has held a phone call with OpenAI boss Sam Altman. He's

0: said that we've got extreme concerns about this, took the company way too long to tell the Australian government about this because the information we've been given is it actually happened in mid-June and then the company didn't get in contact with Services Australia until the 10th of September. So, look, there could be other complications as well, looking into whether other department services in New South Wales and Victoria have been impacted as well. So briefings to happen more broadly,
1: How
0: Sally.
1: Does this fit into the broader debate here in Australia about whether there needs to be guardrails on AI, whether Australia wants to be a destination for data centres and AI? And, of course, there's an international debate which is taking place at the UN General Assembly as well about this race technologically between the US and China and whether there needs to be a slowdown or not.
0: It really gives weight, I think, to the action that the Prime Minister has been taking. You know, he even referred today to this speech that he gave in July where he was talking about data centres and putting in place these sort of measures around, you know, energy, but more broadly AI. And then they've got a consultation paper out at the moment where they were talking about for companies to have these sort of large-scale training models that have to have minimum standards, including disclosing what was called a reportable AI incident. A lot of people interpreted that to be a rogue incident, such as the hacking of another company. Then, of course, earlier this week, the big AI statement that Australia made with a number of other countries saying we all need to work together to make sure human control remains over AI. And then, of course, as you said, the tech bosses themselves warning that there needs to be a slowdown. So the kind of timing around all of this is just over the last really few days and weeks, it really feels like this sort of AI pace has really ramped up and then you see a big story like this.
1: And Ev, we've also had the government and debate over the past few weeks about attracting AI companies to Australia and potentially training AI models locally so that we have some input on those frontier models. This latest incident, will that change that?
0: Yeah, this is a really interesting discussion point because, of course, that has raised a lot of copyright concerns and the government has been sort of quick to push back that they're going to, you know, protect artists, but there have been a lot of concerns about that as well. So this could possibly sort of further, I guess, further lead to discussions about that. Yeah, when we have this discussion about training models and, like you said, data centres as well, where they're going to be built, how they're going to be powered and these sorts of deals that might be made with the big tech companies.
1: Mm. And whether we want these models flexing their muscles, these fledglings right. on Australian soil. Ev, thank you very much for that.
0: Thanks, Sally.
1: Evelyn Manfield, it's coming up to 6 minutes to 8.
2: I'm Fran Kelly. I've been in the news business a long time now, and it sure is coming at us fast and furiously these days. That's what's different about the Radio National Hour. It's where we take a breath, dive in deeper, behind the story, with the people at the heart of the action. 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
1: We're also talking fuel this morning and some news from the US that the United States may be about to send another shockwave through global energy markets. Politico is reporting that a 90-day export ban on diesel could be imposed. That's a diesel export ban. Carrington Clark, how significant would that be?
3: Yeah, this could be a major disruption to what has become the norm with energy markets. I mean, do you remember early on in this conflict, Donald Trump was telling the world, come and get your oil and fuel from America because we have plenty? Well, he seems to have tired of that argument. Instead, he now seems to be open to the idea of putting an export ban in place. And the reason he's open to it is because record high diesel prices in the United States are really hurting the Republicans politically ahead of these crucial midterm elections. Now, there is division in the Trump administration about whether or not an export ban is a good idea. The energy secretary is apparently telling the private energy companies to voluntarily restrict how much diesel they're sending overseas to kind of create an oversupply in the US market in order to bring prices down, because he doesn't want to see this imposed from above. There is still some confusion about exactly how this would be imposed. Could Donald Trump do it by edict? We wait to see, but he seems to be open to it. And the suggestion is it could happen by the end of this week. In normal times, Australia is not a heavy trade partner with the US when it comes to diesel. We usually

0: we get the vast majority of our diesel from the Asian region, places like South Korea, Singapore, etc. But because of the disruption that's been caused by both the war in the Middle East, but also the strikes against Russian refining capability, it has kind of reshaped where people are getting their diesel from, including Australia. And we have at times drawn upon American diesel in order to replenish our own supply. So this will have a problem. The bigger issue, of course, is that it is a global market for these products. And if there is lower supply into that global market, that's going to push prices up. The price of diesel has already gone up 30% the last month here in Australia. It's already starting to bite. As we've discussed, we are the world leaders when it comes to per capita consumption of diesel. This will be very painful. It's not just people who fill up their own vehicles with diesel. This will flow through to other aspects of the economy. And there are a lot of analysts suggesting this isn't just about higher prices. If this is imposed, there could be a question about whether or not we're actually going to be able to access enough supply to meet our own economic needs. So I think we are into potentially dangerous territory.
1: And diesel, crucial every day of the week for many industries, but particularly the grain harvest in WA, SA, Victoria and elsewhere will need to come in the next couple of months. Carrington, Australian jobs data will be out later today, unless an AI agent comes and gets it earlier. Why is it important?
0: I mean, it's a really important point, actually, as far as there's a lot of data at the ABS, Australian Bureau of Statistics, that's very market sensitive. And, of course, there are concerns about artificial intelligence. Putting that to aside, though, part of the reason that we've got so much focus on this particular data point is because we heard from the Reserve Bank Governor this week, Michelle Bullock, and she spoke about the importance of the labour market when it comes to the fight against inflationary pressures. She gave us a number. She suggested that perhaps the unemployment rate needs to be somewhat between 4.5% and 5% in order to kind of bring down some of the pressure on price rises. Now, the last number was 4.5%, so at the very bottom of that range. So there's a live question about if it drops below that, say we get a 4.4%, does that basically all but confirm that we will have a rate hike next week? The markets are already betting that there will be one, but maybe that will confirm it. If, however, the jobs market has started to loosen a little bit, if it gets up to 4.7, do we start to think, oh, well, maybe the rate hikes we've already seen, we've already had three this year, are already doing the work for the Reserve Bank? So this is a more important number than it would otherwise be, and particularly because we won't get more price rise data, inflation data, until next week after the Reserve Bank has already made that decision. So that's why this data is so crucial.
1: Carrington, just briefly, what are investors hoping to see from the Chinese president's visit to DC?
0: Yeah, so it looks like President Xi has now touched down. This is all kind of breaking as we discuss. What do they want? Well, they would like to at least things to not get worse, that this kind of truce on the trade war between the two countries doesn't get broken apart. But most people don't think there's going to be major moves. Maybe there'll be an announcement about China buying some more soybeans or buying some more airplanes from the United States. But no one seems to think that the groundwork has been laid for some sort of grand bargain between the world's two most important economies. There will be a lot of pomp and circumstance and ceremony, but there doesn't seem to be a great deal of optimism that there's going to be breakthroughs.
1: Nothing like welcoming a foreign leader 40 days before the midterms. Yeah. But anyway, there's lots happening. Carrington, thank you very much.
0: Thank you.
1: Still to come this morning, after the news at 8, you'll hear from an AI expert who's currently at the UN General Assembly in New York to get the latest on this breaking news this morning. And also after 8, an interesting, very important conversation. Figures show that more than half of young Australians are engaging in strangulation during sex. You'll find out why and just how dangerous it is. 8 o'clock.

0: ABC News. Good morning, I'm Maria Hatzakis. The Prime Minister, Anthony Albanese, says a task force is being set up to urgently review an AI hack on a Medicare data portal. He says the OpenAI agent gained unauthorised access to Medicare Statistics Reporting Services portals in June, accessing public and private files. The agent was conducting research into public medical spending when it found a way to break through privacy protections. Mr. Albanese says it's taken OpenAI 3 months to admit the breach, and he's spoken to the company's boss, Sam Altman, to express his concerns.
1: The government is taking every action possible to protect Australians. This incident is a clear illustration of why we are moving to establish Australian standards for AI, why we've established standards to ensure that AI will work and deliver for people.
0: New figures to be released today are expected to show Australia's jobs market has rebounded. The data is predicted to put more pressure on the Reserve Bank to lift interest rates, as Glenn Lauder reports.
2: Reserve Bank Governor Michelle Bullock has long suggested unemployment needs to be higher to reduce pressure on inflation and reduce the risk of rate rises. But the August employment figures are today forecast to reveal around 30,000 jobs were created in the month, keeping the unemployment rate steady at 4.5%. That's unlikely to shift the needle on the RBA's thinking, with most economists forecasting an increase in interest rates when the board meets next week amid higher oil prices and the global AI boom.
0: Qantas workers have rallied outside the Brisbane airport amid a dispute over pay and job security. Lucy Loram is there.
3: About 500 Qantas workers have walked off the job across the country today. Brisbane ground staff began a 24-hour stoppage at 4 o'clock this morning. The Transport Workers Union's Josh Milroy says the biggest impact in Brisbane will be in freight, with some Qantas link services also affected. Josh Milroy says workers want a fairer industry and secure jobs.
4: We're really hoping that the general public understands why these workers have to take strike action, and we want to send a message to Qantas that they need to change their behaviour.
3: A Qantas spokesperson says contingency plans are in place to minimise impacts, with minimal disruptions expected for passengers.
0: Gold Coast accommodation providers say they've seen a downturn in school holiday bookings this September compared with previous years. This report from Dominic Cansdale.
5: As the temperature starts rising on Queensland's tourism capital, it's usual to see holiday occupancy rates increase as well. This year, however, bookings at holiday apartments and family-friendly resorts are a shadow of what they were during last September's school holidays. General Manager of Paradise Resort, David Brook, says occupancy is at about 80% and families are spending less than usual.
6: I'm hoping that obviously it'll improve, but at the moment, the way things are, it's tough out there. It really is.
5: Mr. Brook says high fuel prices and ongoing cost of living pressures are the main budget concerns for most holidaymakers.
0: In the AFL, the Brisbane Lions will today make a final bid for their star midfielder Lachie Neale to play in Saturday's grand final as they hunt for a third straight premiership. The veteran midfielder was cited for striking during last weekend's preliminary final against Hawthorn. Brisbane failed to overturn the one-match suspension at the AFL tribunal on Tuesday night. Neale will learn his fate at an AFL appeals board hearing scheduled for 4 o'clock this afternoon. Briefly in basketball, the Cairns Taipans have won their first match of the NBL season. They defeated the Tasmania Jack Jumpers 93 points to 87 at home. To the weather for Queensland now, isolated to scattered showers east of about Hughenden to Roma, as well as over Cape York and the Western Gulf Country. The chance of isolated storms in the Capricornia district, Wide Bay and Burnett, and parts of the central and southern interior. Mostly fine elsewhere. Cairns, Townsville and Rockhampton 28, Mackay 26 degrees, Bundaberg a top of 27, Mount Isa 32. In the state southeast, partly cloudy with showers, Brisbane and Logan 25, Ipswich 26, the Gold and Sunshine Coast heading for a top today of 24, Toowoomba 21. Looking ahead, partly cloudy tomorrow and Saturday with a medium chance of showers, mostly sunny on Sunday. 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

0: Good morning and welcome back to Radio National Breakfast. I'm Sally Sara. In a moment, we'll cross to New York, where the UN General Assembly is underway, to get the latest on this news that an open AI, artificial intelligence agent, broke into a Medicare portal here in Australia. The Prime Minister has been making comments. You've also heard this morning from the acting PM and Defence Minister, Richard Marles. And also ahead,
1: almost 60% of young people report that they've experienced choking in a recent sexual encounter. Figures like that just concern me so deeply.
0: That's the Minister for Social Services, Tania Plibersek, speaking to Breakfast a couple of weeks ago about this alarming trend. This morning we're going to have a special discussion for you with three young people and an expert talking about this trend of strangulation during sex. It's a difficult conversation, but a very important one. But first, Prime Minister Anthony Albanese says a Medicare data portal was hacked by an open AI agent earlier this year, accessing both public and non-public information. The AI agent was conducting research into public medical spending in June when it found a way to break through privacy protections. But the Prime Minister says there's no evidence that individual personal information was accessed. The Prime Minister has spoken to OpenAI boss Sam Altman to express his concerns and is launching a government review. Ed Santo is a former Human Rights Commissioner and is co-founder of the Human Technology Institute and joins me from the UN in New York City. Ed, welcome back to Breakfast.
2: Thank you, Sally.
0: How significant is the news of this breach?
2: I think it's very significant. We've seen a number of examples of AI agents hacking sensitive databases. This is the first time that this has happened in any major way to an Australian database, and it's one of the most sensitive databases that we have in government. It holds a whole heap of millions of Australians' health information, so I think we should be worried.
0: What questions do you have?
2: Well, I think there are two problems that OpenAI has disclosed. The first, where they've used a very euphemistic term, they've described it as misaligned model activity. What that basically means was that they instructed their AI agents to go looking for information about the public health system in Australia. When the AI agents couldn't easily find that information, they decided to break the law. They decided to break into the database in a way that is completely unacceptable. And so that's misaligned in the sense that that was not the intention of OpenAI, that it would break into the database. That's the first problem. The second problem is that these AI agents are hugely capable of hacking. And that's the thing that I guess is a new feature or a new capability. And, you know, when you put those two things together, the fact that it won't necessarily follow instructions in the way that we would hope an AI agent would, plus it's capable of hacking at a quite sophisticated level, then I think we've got some serious problems.
0: Ed, there's been a huge amount of coverage, media coverage of AI, particularly this year, and quite a bit of breaking news in the past couple of weeks. We've had a question through on the text line, just to walk it back to the basics here, which is always worth doing. Someone's asking, what is an AI agent? What are we describing here?
2: Yeah, so the difference between AI and AI agents is AI, you know, before the age where we could have agents doing things, was just able to tell you stuff about the world. It was able to analyze things about the world. In this new world where you have agents, is that it doesn't just tell you about the world, it goes and does things. And does things in the digital world, in the online world. So it's the difference between saying, you know, tell me what is the cheapest price to, you know, get an airfare from Sydney to Melbourne, and what an agent can do is actually go out and buy you the plane ticket.
0: What does all this mean in a legal sense here in Australia, Ed? We've heard the government wrestling with policy around AI and also talking about wanting to get some of the frontier models of AI here in Australia. Would it be more dangerous for Australian organisations to have AI agents operating and training here in Australia compared to overseas, or do the borders not really make much difference given the capability of these AI agents?
2: I don't think that the borders actually do make such a difference. What I do think is that whether or not AI models are trained in Australia, what we need to do is make sure that our laws and the way in which we apply and enforce the laws are up to date and are capable of addressing this kind of unprecedented cybersecurity threat.
0: What needs to happen legally to make sure that, for example, this kind of incident, should it be made an offence?
2: Yes. I mean, I think if we were in the kind of bricks and mortar world, if an employee of a company went

0: and broke the law, particularly if it broke, you know, the criminal law, then that individual would suffer serious legal consequences, but so would their company. And so we need to make sure that that is true also in this era of AI. So if a company is going to rely on AI agents to do all kinds of things that carry risks, then we need to make sure that they are responsible, that they are absolutely clear that if things go wrong, if the agents go rogue, to use their metaphors, then they know that they are on the hook. And so that should kind of focus the mind that this is still experimental technology. And so when it's being used, it needs to be very, very carefully done.
1: Ed, really valuable to have you on the program this morning. Thanks for speaking to us from New York City.
0: My pleasure.
1: Ed Santo, former Human Rights Commissioner here in Australia and co-founder of what's known as the Human Technology Institute. It is valuable to go back to the basics sometimes. 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It's coming up to 12 minutes past 8.
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1: Well, now we're about to do something a bit different. You're about to hear a conversation that you rarely hear. Three young people and an expert have agreed to share their experiences about a sensitive topic that many Australians and young people are grappling with right now. And a warning, this conversation mentions acts during sex and may not be a conversation for young children. The figures, we know that almost 60% of young people in Australia aged between 18 and 35 have experienced strangulation during sex at least once. That's according to a 2024 study from the Melbourne University Law School and the University of Queensland.
3: Figures like that just concern me so deeply. There is no safe way of choking someone. Parents have to use this opportunity to talk to their young people about this practice. It's being driven by pornography. About 60% of young people say they've seen it in pornography. And then another 30% say either friends or social media, they've seen discussion and promotion of this practice.
1: That's the Federal Minister for Social Services, Tanya Plibersek, speaking on Radio National Breakfast. Well, this has prompted a national discussion, particularly in the wake of a 16-year-old girl's death in Sydney. Police say an investigation is ongoing and a report is being prepared for the coroner. Well, to begin to understand these figures and what's happening, you're about to hear a direct conversation with some of the young people who are in the middle of these statistics, including Eloquare Spencer, Laura Crozier and Talon. Marie Crabb is a co-founder of the Breathless campaign and also has joined this conversation. Take care while listening. Marie, can I start with you? The evidence is saying that 57% of young people aged between 18 to 35 have experienced strangulation during sex. Where is this trend coming from?
4: The research indicates that pornography is the most significant influence that's shaping the increase. It's gone from being a very marginal practice to being something that more than half of the population of young adults have experienced in a very, very short period of time, which points to that it's not about individual young people deciding that this is a good thing to do. I think we're now at the point where sexual strangulation has become a normalised practice, part of sexual culture, and it means that someone may never have seen it in pornography or never seen it on social media, but still be experiencing it in their sexuality.
1: Laura, what do you think when you hear about those rates of prevalence for young people? Does that ring true for you?
5: Yeah, absolutely it does. I mean, the conversations that I had with friends like through high school were just, as I like reflect on them now, shocking. As I was growing up and, you know, in past sexual encounters, it was just kinky. And it's like I would talk to my friends and be like, oh, yeah, like he put his hands like up my neck and it was really cool. And it's like, that's not something that we should be bragging about in any way, shape or form.
1: Eloquare, is it scary?
6: 100%. And when I have these conversations, even these days, conversations about it in my social circle, it's often articulated as something that is a kink. You know, it's something you either like or you don't like.
1: Talon, we know this is really common practice around it. In what way is it spoken about amongst your friends, and do some of your friends enjoy it? Is it something they like doing?
7: Well, we know

0: that it hurts. And I guess that's sort of the point, right? Like, this is a kink. It's supposed to inflict pain. It's that contrast between pleasure and pain. And it's that control, right? Like, that balance between subjugation and domination. You know, who's got the power? Who doesn't? Playing in that. Giving and taking power.
1: Is it frightening when this can happen in a sexual act, Laura?
2: Yeah, definitely. I think, like, the conversation around specific consent for this particular act is a really interesting one, because I do think that a lot of the time it is just a part of the playbook of a sexual encounter. So it can really be hard as a young person, especially a young woman, to, like, have the courage to say, actually, like, we can keep having sex, but you can't do that to me. Because in our minds, it's like, if we say something now, then, like, I've ruined the entire experience. And that can, in some situations, be quite a dangerous thing to speak up.
1: Eloqua, is it okay to ask, have you had to deal with this kind of situation?
3: Yeah, absolutely. I'm someone who, like, I personally have never enjoyed strangulation. I've never asked someone to do it to me, and I've never asked to do it to someone. But in my own personal sexual encounters, I have had situations quite a lot of times where, you know, a man's hand has just sort of crept up on my throat. And I find myself in those moments often hesitating for a second, or even saying sorry after asking them to not do that. Which, in a way, when you look at it, how damning that is, that people feel uncomfortable to ask to not be strangled.
1: You're listening to Radio National Breakfast, and a warning again that this is a conversation about sexual acts. My guests this morning are Eloqua Spencer, Laura Crozier and Talon. They're all aged in their 20s, and they're sharing their insights and experiences about sexual strangulation. You're also hearing from Marie Crabb, a co-founder of the Breathless Campaign. Talon, for you, where do you think this first came from? Was it from porn, or you understood from your peer group and other guys that this is something that goes on if you're engaged in sexual activity? Do you remember where you first became aware of it?
0: It's hard to pinpoint the exact moment. Certainly the most clear-minded moment that act occurred was actually with one of my first sexual partners, that she initiated that, and she said, I want to try this kink, I want to do this thing. And a few other sexual partners, early sexual partners, there was that interest in trying these different things. I suppose at the heart of it, my interest is, why do I as a man feel obliged to take part of this normalized culture? Where is it from my perspective that this kind of sense of expectation that I have to do something that's more, or that's exciting, or I have to be this kind of amazing, kind of wonderful person in bed that does all of these interesting things.
1: You were talking before, Talon, about this back and forth of holding and relinquishing power. How would you describe the sense of power if you are carrying out that act from a young man's perspective?
0: The intimate sexual experience is a reflection of our, you know, personalities that we carry with us in our daily lives. When I think about the partners that I've been with, partners who in their everyday life, they're really power hungry. And so they want to, you know, they're really career driven, or this, that, the other. And so that kind of play of subjugation and domination interests them, because it's kind of either relinquishing power, or it's a way for them to embody that experience. And so I suppose as a young man, when I think about how I experience this play of power, when we think about strangulation, when we think about choking, this is a way to dominate. But why is it coming up that way? Why is it coming up as strangulation? Why do I want to cause this physical harm? Do I actually want that? Or is that something that I've seen in the media, I've seen kind of circulated, and I feel obliged to?
1: How much of a minefield can this be, Marie, in terms of consent and safety with strangulation during sex?
4: Oh, it's an incredible minefield. There are a number of factors that make it incredibly difficult for free, full and ongoing consent to be given for sexual strangulation. One is that I think people have very limited understanding of the risks and the lack of predictability of those risks. So we've interviewed a number of medical experts with specific expertise in strangulation, and they've each kind of talked about how different levels of pressure, you know, your blood

0: can die in the moment, but the, you know, the possibility of it impacting on your memory and migraines and eyesight and hearing and miscarriage and, you know, strokes and all sorts of things. A study that was conducted in the US which compared the brains of young women who'd never been strangled with those who'd been strangled frequently and recently found differences in MRIs and blood marker sampling between those brains, indicating that there is damage and that it's cumulative. I think the questions that Talon's asking about, you know, why is this something that's desirable, are really, really good questions to be asking. And in terms of its depictions in culture, we know that they've increased enormously. And I think also the other questions around gender and what it means are really important. So the data tells us that the people who are doing the strangling are most likely to be men and boys, and the people who are being strangled are most likely to be girls, women, and sexual and gender minority people. So there is this sense of the power imbalance, but it's not just any old power imbalance. It's highly, highly gendered.
1: Laura, sometimes I wonder, is there a gap between what women and girls will consent to and what they would really prefer instead?
2: Oh, what a question. Yes. I think it's really, really common for women and gender diverse people to go along in a lot of scenarios. And the primary reason for that is protecting their safety. There would be a huge gap between what women actually desire and find pleasurable compared to what they're actually doing in a private setting. When it was something that I was beginning to explore as a young person, sex wasn't really based on what I thought was good. It was based on what society thought was good. And that's a very big, very big gap in the actual experiences.
1: Ella Quer, I can see you nodding.
3: I 100% agree with what both Laura and Marie have just said. I think the way that sex and that women are presented through porn and through general pop culture, social media, is so far-fetched from what it actually is like in real life. A lot of the time when I hear people talking about sexual strangulation as this new phenomenon, they see it as like it's a young person thing, it's a porn thing, it's a social media thing. But I also think that it is representative of this broader historical narrative and experience that women have had during sex, where I just don't see sexual strangulation as something that strays from the norm. I think it's a manifestation of this broader trend. In a sad way, it makes me not surprised that sexual strangulation is so popular. Harm towards and dominance over women has often been portrayed as sexy. And, you know, what better way to assert dominance than to literally strip the air from their lungs?
1: Talon, what do you think?
4: Are men actually enjoying this? When I think about my own experience as a young man, and I think about the sort of situations I've been in, where is the connection here for men? You know, is this something that is a kind of representation of our culture and our strange, bizarre, archaic, competitive needs? Or is this, I don't know, does this make us feel connected to our partner? You know what I mean? But when you're 16 and, you know, this is your first time having sex, you don't need that. I don't think you need that, at least.
1: You're listening to Radio National Breakfast, and I'm warning again that this conversation is about acts during sex. My guests this morning are Ella Quer Spencer, Laura Crozier and Talon. They are all aged in their 20s, and they're sharing their insights and their experiences of sexual strangulation. You're also listening to Marie Crabb, co-founder of the Breathless Campaign. Marie, can I ask you, we're having sort of parallel conversations here, but they also intersect, and that is strangulation in this context as part of sex for a lot of young people. But we also know, as you were pointing out earlier, it is a very, very strong precursor in family and domestic violence for a predictor of homicide. Well, it used to be before this all became much more widespread. Tell us about those two things.
0: Yeah, so in intimate partner violence contexts, the use of strangulation is a significant indicator of an escalation of violence and of an increased risk of homicide, something like 7 times as likely to be killed subsequently by someone who has used strangulation against you. And again, that happens in very gendered ways. So it's overwhelmingly men who are using that in intimate partner violence.

0: contexts against women. Some of the young people we've interviewed have talked about that stark parallel, saying, you know, it's that gender direction that it happens in intimate partner violence contexts, and it's that same gender direction that it's happening overwhelmingly in sexually intimate contexts. Anybody could harm someone if they put pressure on their neck, because you only need the level of pressure of opening a can of soft drink to kill someone.
1: Eloque, what do you think listening to that?
2: I opened up to somebody recently. I was speaking to a man about an experience I had with someone where I felt coerced into having sex. And when I was telling that man about it, his response was, why didn't you ask him to stop? Why didn't you hit him? Why didn't you get up and leave? And it's similar to what Laura was talking about before as well. It is a sort of a survival thing. You know, if I agitate this man who is bigger and stronger than me, who has clearly tried to coerce me into doing something or has put his hand on my neck, and I agitate him, I feel like I am putting my own life at risk there. I don't think that everyone who's partaken in strangulation, particularly amongst young people, have this specific desire to harm their sexual partners. But I think that's precisely why this is such a wicked problem.
1: Laura, you're involved in working with young people, and particularly around issues of consent. What are young women and girls telling you about their experiences in trying to navigate this, and sometimes fearing for their safety? It's beyond sexual preference or how you would like this event to unfold. People fearing that something's about to happen here.
3: Yeah, it's pretty harrowing, honestly, to listen to the experiences that young women are having and still having. I mean, like what Eloque was saying, like, I just feel so deeply for young women, but also young men. I think this is a really, really hard time to grow up in. And, you know, we've spoken about sexual strangulation as a kink, but it's so normalized that it's barely kinking anymore. It's just vanilla, which is terrifying because nobody understands it. And I think one of the reasons that so many people are engaging in it is this pressure to live up to society standards of being kinky and being something a little bit different in the bedroom.
1: Talon, what's it like for you as a young man trying to navigate all of this? Issues of consent, of pressure, pressure to perform, pressure to engage in this kind of behaviour, but your own ethical standards as well. There's a lot going on there, Talon.
4: I think across the board we're seeing these issues with masculinity and what does a man mean? What can a man be? And I think this is just one example of it. This is one way that it shows up in strangulation. I see within my peers, within the young people I work for, within myself, this sense of, well, I feel like I have to do this, I feel like I should do this, but maybe I don't know, this is kind of weird. Why am I doing this? And I suppose I'd say to any men listening, there's genuinely nothing wrong with just having plain old vanilla sex. And I don't even want to use that language of plain old vanilla sex, because plain is, you know, the connotation of that is terrible. But honestly, like, look your partner in the eyes and just be with them and be present and don't rush and take your time. And I'm not going to give you too many more tips on how to have sex, but seriously, like, strangulation, it's not necessary. Let's cut the bullshit and let's figure out what we actually want.
1: Eloque, what do you think listening to that from Talon?
2: I absolutely agree. And it goes back to what I was saying before. I think the majority of the time when people are partaking in this, they're not doing it out of a specific desire to harm their partner. And I would even look at the experiences where I've had men try to strangle me without asking. And looking at those experiences that I've had, even with them, I don't feel that they were doing that out of a desire to try and harm me and to try and hurt me. And I think that's why this problem is so complex. It's this relationship of a man, like a man's domination over a woman, but the man doesn't actually understand that himself. And I think so often we see sex as something, and as a woman, I see sex as something that is often dangerous for me. Just by, like, statistically speaking, sex is so often dangerous for women. So when we talk about strangulation and when we have this conversation right now, I don't want it to be merely about strangulation, let alone merely about young people. I think it would be reductive to see sexual strangulation as this unique phenomenon. And I think instead it is representative of that broader culture of violence and harm perpetrated against women during sex. And this relationship of domination, it's not always overt and loud. It often manifests in more complex and indirect ways. And I think that there's a bigger issue at play here. And by fixing the issue of, or focusing specifically on sexual strangulation, it would be like cutting a, you know, a small branch off of a much larger tree.
1: Laura, what would you want people to most understand about all of this?
3: I think the biggest thing for me is just reiterating that women have desires and they're allowed to be met. Like, it's a lot sexier for somebody to actually listen to what a woman wants and hear her rather than just go with the grain. For anyone listening, listen to your partner. Find pleasure in hearing each other and bonding and connecting rather than doing what society thinks is the best thing for you to do.
4: And I'd add to that, most importantly, know what you want as well. Like, particularly for the men, what are you actually looking for? What do you actually want? Figure out your own shit first before you go engaging with anyone else.
2: I think consent is sexy. We talk about it so much as, like, sex needs to be exciting and, you know, invigorating, and you don't know what's happening next. I overheard a conversation of a few of my, like, mutual friends once, a few guys sitting down. They were talking about, what do girls want during sex? What should I be doing? Like, all in good spirits. Like, I think she'd like this or like that. I jumped in and I said, the best thing you can do is you can ask her. Don't surprise her with things that you think will work. The best, the sexiest, and the nicest practice is to ask that person what they want, what makes them comfortable, what do they enjoy. I think that is where a lot of these issues can be resolved. And I think that's like the starting point, is putting consent at the absolute forefront.
1: To all of you for your insights and your honesty, thank you very much.
0: Thank you. Thanks for having us.
2: Thank you so much.
4: Glad to be here. Thank you.
1: The three young Australians aged in their 20s, they're Eloquia Spencer, Laura Crozier and Talon. And we're having this discussion because figures are showing that 57% of young Australians aged between 18 and 35 have engaged in strangulation during sex. Very stark numbers there. You're also hearing from Marie Crabb. She's a violence prevention educator and co-founder of what's known as the Breathless Campaign. Now, if this interview's raised any issues for you, you can contact 1-800-RESPECT on 1-800-737-732, Lifeline on 13 11 14, or QLife on 1-800-184-527. Sally Sara with you. 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It's 26 minutes to 9.
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6: 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If you're of Asian heritage, it's likely you grew up not with fairy tales, but with stories from the Ramayana. 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
1: A few text messages coming through. What a great discussion, even though shocking. Would have been good to hear from someone for whom this is regular and normal part of sexual practice. Another says, thank you for airing this topic. It's confronting listening, but so important that we speak openly about it and that young people hear it hasn't always been so normalised. Another says, extraordinary conversation, so important. A text message says, I spoke to my granddaughter about this a year or so ago. Her reaction was, I wish you'd told me sooner. Another couple, such an important conversation. And finally, the conversation was really brave, informative and useful. Thanks, team. And a big thank you to our producer, Katie McAllister, who did a lot of hard work to pull that panel discussion together. Now, Nick Grimm is back for another look at what's making news this morning. Nick, there's plenty happening, but the Prime Minister has made a bit of a splash in New York at the UN General Assembly with a brief press conference revealing that an artificial intelligence agent has hacked into an Australian Medicare data portal in June this year. What more do we know?
7: Yes, Sal, we've been told by Anthony Albanese that an OpenAI agent accessed both public and private data. But he says there's no evidence individual personal information was accessed. Apparently the AI agent was conducting research into public medical spending, and that caused it to find its way to break through privacy protections.

0: Now, it took 3 months for OpenAI to acknowledge the breach, and the Prime Minister has expressed his concerns directly to OpenAI boss Sam Altman while he's been in New York.
1: The government is taking every action possible to protect Australians. This incident is a clear illustration of why we are moving to establish Australian standards for AI, why we've established standards to ensure that AI will work and deliver for people.
2: That's the Prime Minister speaking in New York City. Nick, it's been a busy day for the PM. He's been attending the UN General Assembly in New York City.
0: Yeah, that's what's taken him to the United States. And earlier, the PM told the General Assembly the international world order is no longer fit for purpose. And in a meeting on the sidelines of the event with Ukrainian President Volodymyr Zelensky, an emotional Anthony Albanese hugged his fellow leader and pledged an additional $60 million in support for that country's fight against Russia's invasion. The Ukrainian president has also himself addressed the UN, and he's discussed the potential for what's being described as an energy ceasefire with Russia. That saw him explore the old Russian, the war of attrition that's going on at the moment, and as both Ukraine and Russia both target each other's energy infrastructure in particular, he's been talking about the old Russian wartime notion of Army General Winter, which, as Adolf Hitler and Napoleon both discovered with their disastrous offensives against Russia in the past, has long fought on the side of Russia. Volodymyr Zelensky says it's now Russian forces bogged down in freezing conditions once winter sets in, and General Winter is now firmly marshalling its forces against Mother Russia, he says. Both sides face a difficult winter ahead as they maintain their attacks on each other's power grids and oil production facilities. Ukraine also supports a maritime truce in the Black Sea to restore safe navigation for merchant shipping, with cargo movements there at a near standstill due to heavy attacks on ships and port infrastructure by both sides.
2: Thank you, Nick. Nick Grimm updating you on the news. It's 22 to 9. Now we get to talk sport again with Warwick Hadfield. Warwick, in rugby league, another boost at halfback for the Roosters. Taron Aiken named in the NRLW Dream Team for a record fifth time.
3: Yes, Sally, look, fresh from champion number 7, Sam Walker, being named as fit for the men's side for this weekend's preliminary final. Aiken has been chosen again by her peers for this team, featuring, well, the cream of the competition this year, as Easts were unbeaten in their 9 home and away games. She scored 3 tries, but in that other thing that marks great halfbacks, the setting up of others to score, well, she's done that a whopping 17 times in 9 games. That's pretty good going. Easts are looking to emulate Brisbane's efforts last year in winning both the men's and women's grand finals. The women first have to beat the Canberra Raiders, who have got this far for the first time, and we say got this far because they'd done that despite their bus breaking down somewhere along the Hume Highway last weekend. As for the Roosters fellas, tomorrow night they have to beat another Brisbane side looking to create history. The Redcliffe Diamonds are seeking, Dolphins are seeking their first premiership in just their 4th year in the comp. And the excitement around the Dolphins and the infamous emphasis on that second syllable, the Dolphins, is making people pretty excited in Brisbane because this is the first time they've made the finals and now a prelim. And their bit of Brisbane has been renamed Finland, Sally.
2: Of course it has. With all these footy codes going on, Warwick, I wonder as well, usually we have the shots in the TV news story of the local butcher who's dyed sausages,
3: yes,
2: pink, purple, red, whatever. So I'll have to check in on Freo. There must be some of that going on. It always seems to happen. Now, Warwick, in football, Mo Tuairi is now in doubt for the Asian Cup following shoulder surgery.
3: Yeah, look, his English club Norwich has confirmed the severity of the injury sustained last weekend and this need for surgery. It makes his selection for the Socceroos for the Asian Cup in January problematic because he's also going to miss these matches against Brazil over the next 4 or 5 days. Nestor Iraconda, he's put up his hand yesterday as the replacement, adding with a grin he'll play wherever the coach picks him. Well, footballers always say that. The Brazilians present quite the challenge for the Australians. Now, they're bristling with superstars, most of them with only one name. They're seeking redemption after being knocked out of the last World Cup very, very early in the competition. And, of course, that was a painful thing for a nation that has 5 times been the best team in the world game. So it could be brutal for Popovich's novices in Townsville tomorrow, or they might

0: just reward their coach's faith in them, Sally.
1: And finally, with AFL, we need to talk about the Brisbane Lions and the merger that created them.
0: Well, the Brisbane Bears are often forgotten about and overlooked because of a lot of Victorian sensitivities 30 years ago. Fitzroy symbols dominate this merged side, the nickname, the song and the livery, in fact, for this weekend's grand final. So it's often forgotten the creation of the Lions was a merger between the bankrupt Fitzroy and the Brisbane Bears. In fact, it was the Bears members who initiated the move after a merger between Fitzroy and North Melbourne failed. And one of the original Brisbane Bears players, their vice-captain Mark Williams, believed it's time for greater recognition of all this, in particular the contribution of those Bears players who moved to Queensland. Without them, he told me yesterday, there would be no Brisbane Lions. Before becoming a members-owned club, the Brisbane Bears were originally owned by Christopher Scase and the actor Paul Cronin in what turned out to be the third and final failed experiment in private ownership in the AFL. But Williams says he and his teammates were never failures. Rather, they helped establish the AFL in Queensland and, by extension, what is now the most successful team of the 21st century. Five flags and the potential for another one. Australian rules football now very much dominated in that far north Queensland spot, Sally.
1: It is, and now we know for sure, as Play School tells us, there's definitely a bear in there, Warwick.
0: I'll pass it on to Mark Williams. I'm sure he'd love to use that as his cri de coeur. He's getting all these old teammates together for a big celebration this weekend.
1: I bet they'll have fun. Warwick, we'll talk to you tomorrow. There'll be plenty to talk about tomorrow as well.
0: Thank you. There certainly will be, Sally. Good on you.
1: Warwick Hadfield, 17 minutes to 9. Well, from footy, straight back into the news. And as you're hearing this morning, the Prime Minister, Anthony Albanese, has revealed an AI agent hacked into an Australian Medicare data portal earlier this year. He's revealed this news while he's in New York City for the UN General Assembly. Political correspondent Evelyn Manfield is with me. Ev, we've had a response from the AI company involved, OpenAI. What's it saying?
2: Yeah, this has come through just this morning, Sally, saying that they've been conducting a big review into what they call misaligned activity that their AI models have been doing during training. And as part of these reviews, they've been letting third parties know if there've been potential impacts. And of course, Australia being a third party in this instance. So what they've described as what's gone on is that the model was attempting to look up statistics for Australia, and then it's ended up taking actions that it didn't intend. And that included getting health statistics and internal file names. But they have said in their response that their review found no evidence patient records have been accessed. So that is in line with what the Prime Minister was saying earlier this morning, that it didn't appear that anyone's personal Medicare details have been accessed. But nonetheless, a big story this morning.
1: In these kinds of stories, Ev, a timeline becomes crucial. What do we know about when the government found out?
2: Yeah, it's always the question of who knew what when and how quickly did they respond. So the government says that they only became aware when OpenAI raised this. And that was with Services Australia roughly a couple of weeks ago. And then ministers were informed after that. And then they've been sort of trying to gather more information over the last few days. And then the Prime Minister has said today that he has had a phone call with the boss of OpenAI, Sam Altman, and he's expressed extreme concern, and particularly that the company took too long to tell Australia about this incident because it did actually happen back in June, but this sort of chain of events of notification didn't begin until September.
1: What's the government's view about how serious this breach is?
2: Look, obviously calling it unacceptable, but we did hear from the Deputy PM, Richard Miles, on the show a little earlier saying that info was benign and the impact was sort of minor. They don't think that the hack has involved a lot of data, but still doing an investigation, including with the Signals Directorate. And the question, I guess, that flows on from this, as you were discussing earlier, is what does this tell us about the cybersecurity defences? And Richard Miles was saying, well, we have our most important information behind kind of a fortress. This was behind a fence. So this portal had kind of low levels of security. And then the question of whether or not they've broken the law in this instance, that is one of the questions that the government is going to look at as part of these investigations. And just worth staying across as well, there are a couple of other government agencies in Victoria and New South Wales that are keeping an eye on this as well, because they might have had systems impacted too, Sally.
1: Yeah, we'll get some more context for this on the program tomorrow.

0: be interesting to find out the writing instructions that are given to these AI agents. It's been set a task to get some data. Are there provisions in there about not breaking the law, not accessing unauthorised content and so on? We shall find someone to talk about that tomorrow. Thanks, Ev.
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0: Now, after 9 this morning, Tegan Taylor will be here with Life Matters. Tegan, you'll be talking about reimagining the way in which we design our suburbs. Good morning.
3: Hey, Sally. Yeah, so next week the University of Melbourne's holding a Future Suburbs Symposium where they're going to argue that our suburbs are stubbornly generic, repetitive and underserviced and that it's time to reimagine them. So I wanted a preview on the sorts of ideas they'll be talking about, because every time we talk about neighbourhood design on Life Matters, it's very clear that people want more than just cookie cutter houses as far as the eye can see. And part of the research here has asked kids to design suburbs. If you'd asked me when I was a kid to design a suburb, it would have been trampolines and ice cream shops. But these kids had some really insightful designs, including high-rise buildings to maximise the footprint left for green space, some really unexpected ideas there. So after 9, you'll hear from architecture and planning experts, but I'd really love to hear from folks too about what they reckon is missing from their suburbs and what you would do differently if planning was up to you.
0: It's interesting. Some of the very first suburbs here in Canberra that were sort of focusing on some of the Californian garden city designs, and they're amazing. There's so much open space, but that compared to some of the higher density now, it's like chalk and cheese. That'll be fascinating, Tegan.
3: Thanks, Sally.
0: Tegan Taylor. You're tuned in to Breakfast. Well, Australia's largest grower-owned sugar mill is asking state and federal governments for $18 million as it lags tens of thousands of tonnes behind its crush target. ICIS Central Sugar Mill, 4 hours north of Brisbane, has been crushing cane for 129 years. But mechanical failures combined with a slump in global sugar prices have pushed the mill 51,000 tonnes behind schedule with 2 months of the season left to go. And while Australia is the fourth largest sugar exporter in the world, producing 4.5 million tonnes every year, the industry is buckling under pressure. Dan Galligan is Chief Executive of Cane Growers, the sector's peak body, and joins me now. G'day, Dan. Welcome to Breakfast.
4: Morning, Sally.
0: What's happened here?
4: Yeah, look, the industry is under a real strain, particularly this year on the back of high fertiliser and fuel prices for obvious reasons we're seeing across the economy, but it's been an exceptionally difficult year. But for ICIS Central Mill, as you say, over 129 years, the situation's been more about a 3 or 4 year challenge around the global sugar price, and it's an impact on the entire sugar industry across the world. Across the world, the way that industries are surviving this sort of shift in the volatility of the sugar market has been to diversify, and the diversification of the sector in Australia has been lagging probably 10 years behind the rest of the world, and ICIS is just the latest mill to really suffer from the impact of that lack of cash flow that would be derived from something that's more diversified in income beyond just sugar. It's a very volatile sugar market across the world. It's impacted by a whole heap of influences, and that impacts the cash flow of a mill.
0: And Dan, for those people who don't know the sugar industry well, you're saying that this mill is behind schedule in the crush. What kind of time pressures are there to get this cane processed?
4: Yeah, look, ICIS is pretty much exactly the same as every other one of the 19 mills across the country, in that our crush in Australia runs from essentially late May through to December, with most mills this year finishing actually by the end of October. So it's been an interesting year, but that peak period of the season, every year we grow close to 30 million tonnes of sugarcane, and it all gets crushed through that period across the eastern seaboard. And that's been the case for the industry for over 100 years in ICIS. Because they haven't had the cash flow to keep up with the maintenance of the mill, which happens in the period when they're not crushing, at the end of the year through to May next year, that's when mills across the country invest in maintenance and repairs from the crushing season. And over a successive years, the mill basically just hasn't had enough cash flow to maintain the mill to keep up with the crush as it's happening this year. So what that ends up happening is any delay in crush risks cane being left in the paddock, and that impacts farmers. And all of these impacts, frankly, in the end, they all end up on the farmers' books. And if the mill can't get the crush finished this year, that'll be another impact on the farmer as well. Let alone the bigger issue is really the entire viability of the mill, because as the industry is, like a lot of agriculture, if we lose our local processor, cane is a perishable product. It needs to be crushed within 12 to 14 hours when it's harvested. And if you lose that mill that the grower is attached to, then the entire region actually falls apart.
0: Dan, we've seen state and federal governments put forward very significant investments into industrial facilities such as smelters to keep them going. And after this, well, as it still continues, the war in the Middle East, there's been increased recognition of the importance of sovereign capabilities in production. What sort of response are you getting from governments when you're asking for some similar help but for the sugar industry?
4: Yeah, look, and the numbers aren't massive when you think of the global economy and the impact we're seeing for other industries. When ICIS Central Mill is looking at a cash flow problem that they need to basically get through the next couple of years, that's what that $18 million is for. The state government has already committed a loan package for the mill. That loan, to be clear, will have to be serviced by growers. So it's, again, the growers will have to stump up to manage the loan repayments for the mill back to the state government. So the state government's offered that $9 million. And the mill certainly is in deep conversations, and we've had conversations with the federal government as well to match that, really to allow the mill to get through this year and start to fix the problems that have caused the situation in the first place, because it really isn't much good for the industry just to band-aid these problems over 1 year. We need something that gets it through the next couple of years, fix the mill, get it up and running to be efficient, because in reality, the interesting situation for this particular mill in southern Queensland is there is enough cane growing in the region to support a sugar mill. It's not a lack of cane supply, which can be the problem in other areas. We don't have enough cane because of urbanisation or change of land use or renewable energy projects. There's all these sorts of things that are going on across the industry that actually shift the amount of cane available to a mill. But for this mill, the growers are absolutely supportive of the mill. They're growing enough cane for it, but they've got to get through the next couple of years when they start to bring on some of these projects around diversification, particularly into biofuels, which is what the industry desperately needs to see.
0: Dan, you've explained the situation for the growers and the industry really clearly for us this morning. Thank you so much for joining me on Breakfast.
4: Thanks for your interest, Sally. Cheers.
0: You're listening to Dan Galligan there, Chief Executive of Cane Growers, and this ICIS mill, it's in Queensland, not all that far from the town of Childers, so it's not right up north, it's further south than some of the other facilities. You're listening to Breakfast, it is 6 minutes to nine.
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0: Now, we need to talk business now. Australian fuel prices are continuing to rise, and there's a worry that Donald Trump may be about to throw another spanner into the gears of the global economy. A business and economics correspondent, Carrington Clark, is here. Carrington, Brent crude is up again. But is diesel the real worry for the Australian economy and others?
6: Yeah, I think that's exactly where we should be focusing our attention at the moment. So there is this report from Politico. They say they've spoken to five people who are aware of the conversations happening within the Trump administration, which is that there could be imposed, even this week, a 90-day export ban on US diesel into the global economy. Now, we believe that there is division. The Energy Secretary, Chris Wright, one of those voices against this, he has said that there is no blanket ban being discussed, but wouldn't be drawn on exactly what is being discussed. Donald Trump, in his public comments on this issue this week, has suggested that he is open to some sort of restriction, but I think there is a live debate currently happening. So this is not a fait accompli, but if it were to be imposed, or if there was any major restriction on US diesel going into the global economy, this could be very problematic, particularly for a place like Australia, which is so heavily reliant on importing refined fuel from other countries. So 90% of our refined fuels come from other places. We don't do much refining ourselves. and we are the world leader when it comes to the use of diesel in our economy. It is critically important, as you've just been talking about, agriculture in agriculture production, but also mining, as well as, of course, people using it for their own vehicles and transportation around the country. So this could have major inflationary impacts if we do see some sort of restriction, because America is the number one exporter of diesel. There are record high prices being faced by American consumers when they go to fill up at the moment. That's why this is politically hurting the Republicans, and that's why this is being discussed. Remember early on in this conflict, though, Donald Trump was saying, we've got plenty of oil, come and get your oil from us if you need to get your fuel from us. That is no longer the case. And what they want to do potentially is to restrict how much supply is being sent out into the global economy, bringing up the supply in the US, bringing prices down there, but that would force up prices elsewhere. And then the bigger question becomes, is there such a restriction put in place that we actually can't get the supplies that we need? Australia has managed through this energy crisis brought about by the original US-Israeli strikes on Iran to make sure we've always had enough supply for our own needs, but that does start to become precarious if the US is restricted, because the number two supplier at the moment, Russia, it's out of action as far as supplying the global economy is concerned because of strikes by Ukraine on its energy infrastructure. So it is only really sending diesel to its close allies in Central Asia at the moment. So that's already a major problem, a major restriction for diesel supply into the global economy. So the price at the moment, diesel's up at around $2.90. That's up about 30% this month. That's a big jump. We're not quite up to the kind of $3.20 average that we saw. The ABC's been tracking this data for the duration of this conflict. But it is getting into worrying territory. And the Reserve Bank would obviously also be watching this with concern, thinking this is going to potentially just fuel higher inflationary pressures here, not only because of the price of diesel, but how that flows through to other items.
0: Thank you, Carrington. We shall talk tomorrow.
6: Thank you.
0: Carrington Clark. Some more messages off the text line after our discussion with several young people and an expert this morning on these remarkable rates of Australian young people engaging in strangulation during sexual activity, 57% of 18 to 35-year-olds. One message says, thank you for such an honest, intelligent conversation. It literally stopped me in my tracks this morning. As a mum of young teens, I found it extraordinarily helpful. Another says, as a young person, it was an incredibly powerful panel and really got me thinking. Thank you for those very brave young people for speaking about such an important topic. Another message says, can you please make the conversation that just aired about sexual strangulation available on your website? The answer to that is yes. You'll be able to find that interview up online shortly. It will also be on the ABC Listen app. Well, thanks so much for tuning in this morning to Breakfast. A lot of news, a lot of issues around this morning. And we'll be back tomorrow morning, being Friday. I'll be bringing you the Friday brain teaser, and also the Friday political panel will be here to digest the week in politics. Stay with Radio National. Life Matters, and Tegan Taylor will be steering the ship shortly. Talk with you tomorrow. Thanks for listening.

0: ABC News. Good morning, I'm Maria Hatzakis. Australia's Cyber Intelligence Agency is investigating a hack on a Medicare data portal. The Prime Minister says an open AI agent accessed public and private data during the breach in June, as Claudia Long reports.
1: The AI agent isn't believed to have accessed any personal data when it hacked the Medicare data portal in June. But Anthony Albanese says OpenAI, which also owns ChatGPT and has been meeting with ministers in recent weeks, should have informed the government far sooner.
2: This incident is a clear illustration of why we are moving to establish Australian standards for AI.
1: Greens Senator Sarah Hanson-Young says the hack should prompt a moratorium on the tech in Australia.
3: It clearly can get out of control.
1: The Australian Signals Directorate is investigating the incident.
0: Iran's president has vowed his nation can't be made to surrender in its war with the United States. John Lyons reports from New York.
4: Iran's president, Masoud Pezeshkian, told the United Nations General Assembly that it was the US and Israel that launched its war against his country and assassinated its top leaders. He told the UN that despite being attacked, the country refused to bend the knee. A few minutes into his address, the sole US delegate walked out of the chamber. The speech marked the first time in UN's history that the president of a country that's actively at war with the

0: US had set foot in New York to address the assembly. It comes after US President Donald Trump threatened to annihilate Iran if it did not agree to end the war. Mr. Trump said more talks are expected between US and Iranian officials.
1: Meantime, media outlets barred from Donald Trump's White House are awaiting a ruling after lodging a lawsuit over the move. Here's North America correspondent Cailin Gock.
2: CNN, Politico and MS Now took legal action after the US president revoked their journalists' access to the White House grounds, citing what he called purposely negative coverage. The media outlets have told a federal court the ban violates the constitutional right to free press. The Trump administration argues the ban is for national security purposes. Judge Timothy Kelly didn't immediately rule on the case, but said he'd try to rule as soon as he can. Cailin Gock, ABC News, Washington.
1: Back home, a long-term study looking at the lives of Australians has revealed that food insecurity continues to rise and the number of young people living with their parents has increased. This report from Fiona Blackwood.
3: The University of Melbourne has been tracking 17,000 Australians over more than 20 years to measure changes in their lives. Co-director of the survey, Professor Roger Wilkins.
4: We're continuing to see the cost of living increases really biting.
3: Food insecurity is affecting 18% of people surveyed, up from 14% 4 years ago. And half of young adults lived with their parents in 2024, up 10% compared with 20 years ago. More than 11% of Australians experienced a form of cybercrime.
1: A Gold Coast great-great-grandmother has already set her sights on her next skydiving challenge after jumping out of a plane to mark her 95th birthday this month. Danielle Maher has the story.
5: Betty Gregory is no stranger to the skies. This year marked the sixth time Miss Gregory has been airborne on her birthday after she first took flight at age 80. Even a recent move to a Tugan nursing home couldn't keep the thrill-seeking granny grounded.
6: Anything I feel like doing, I do it.
5: Gold Coast skydiving instructor Archie Jameson says elderly people must get medical clearance before skydiving.
7: Provided they're, you know, reasonably fit and got a doctor's clearance, then they're good to go.
5: Miss Gregory has told the ABC she's already looking forward to her next jump when she turns 96 next year.
1: Briefly, in basketball, the Cairns Taipans have won their first match of the NBL season. They defeated the Tasmania Jack Jumpers 93 points to 87 at home. The weather for Queensland, isolated to scattered showers east of about Hughenden to Roma, as well as over Cape York and the Western Gulf Country. The chance of isolated storms in the Capricornia District, the Wide Bay and Burnett, and parts of the central and southern interior, mostly fine elsewhere. Cairns, Townsville and Rockhampton 28, Mackay 26, Bundaberg a top of 27 degrees, Mount Isa 32. In the southeast, partly cloudy with showers, Brisbane 25, the Gold and Sunshine Coast 24, Ipswich 26, Toowoomba 21 degrees.
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9: Hi, I'm Tegan Taylor and this is Life Matters, where your stories shape the national conversation. When you go on holidays, it's always most fun when you are surrounded by the ones you love, your family, your best friends. But what if your family, your best friends, is man's best friend, your fur babies? It is pretty hard to go on holiday with your pet in Australia. Research shows that many of us would like it to be easier. More on this in about 20 minutes, including an author whose guide on travelling with pets is now onto its seventh edition. Also ahead, being able to track your family through their phones is so convenient and reassuring, especially when it's your adolescent kids you're keeping tabs on. But it does come with a sense of being always observed somehow. What are the ethics of tracking our kids? It's all coming up here on ABC Radio National. But first, yesterday you blew me away with stories of your childhood home. And so many of you responded to the comments made by Anthony Burke, host of By Design here on Radio National, when he made a pitch for a more considered approach to house and neighbourhood design to make things that really serve us, not just provide a return on investment.
10: Yeah, I guess what I'm really hoping to see is that actually we realise that our homes are indeed our homes. You know, that's where these memories are formed, where our personalities are shaped. And they have a long, long, long impact on us as adults. So we're not just building quickly just to try and get roofs over people's heads and tick some spreadsheet. We're really thinking about the homes we're building in those terms. They're not for resale. They're the homes that we will have our families grow up in. And that's important in its own terms. So let's focus on the homes that will serve us now for those purposes rather than resale 20 years down the track.
9: So what would that actually look like? Well, it's something that architects and design professionals are pondering at the Future Suburbs Symposium, which is being hosted by the University of Melbourne next week. They argue our suburbs are stubbornly generic, repetitive, and underserviced, and that it's time to reimagine the burbs. You'll hear some of the ideas being put forward in a moment, but I'd love to hear about your life in the suburbs. What's missing? What would your perfect suburb look like? You can send me a text on 0418 226 576. Is it better transport? Is it green spaces? The houses themselves? What should Australia's future suburbs include? 0418 226 576. And here to talk to me about it is Rory Hyde, an Associate Professor in Architecture at the University of Melbourne, one of the conveners of next week's Future Suburbs Symposium, and Brent O'Neill, an urban designer and Director of Strategy and Place at Therefore Group. Rory, Brent, thanks so much for joining me.
11: Hi, Tegan. Morning.
12: Yep, morning.
9: Rory, I might start with you. Why do you think our suburbs need a rethink for the future?
11: Yeah, look, we feel that the life in the suburbs is really interesting and diverse, and that people are interesting and that families are interesting, but these places are really the same and banal and, as your quote from Anthony just said, not providing the things that people need to achieve their full potential.
9: So, Rory, how did we get to this point? Like, why do our suburbs look so samey?
11: Yeah, it's a big, complicated problem, and lots of people like to point the finger in different directions, but it's sort of responsibility lies everywhere is something we've realised. It's governments planning these zones on the fringes to try and hit their housing targets. It's developers who are then hand in glove trying to build those homes. Builders are fully organised around their supply chains and what they can build to refine to this very simple product, and then real estate agents promoting them and making them desirable. And there's many other factors around lending and all sorts of things, but it's a kind of machine. It's all bundled together, and it's very difficult to attack it at any one point. So we're hoping to sort of unravel the machine a little bit in our discussion, and then see how we can put it back together.
9: Well, Brent, we hear so much about the housing crisis, something that's cheap and quick to build. There's a lot of pros there. What's the problem with having homogenisation within that?
12: Oh, look, I think Rory listed it quite well. There's a little bit of a moment, you know, stop the world, I want to get off, because what happens is we have a big wheel that we start talking about housing being a product, or, you know, in our industry we call them widgets, you know. So all of a sudden they move away from being a home, which is exactly what we were just talking about before, and into something that is a production. And I think communities are really pushing back on the fact that they want more. They expect more, and we can't just create places that are placeless. You know, that you go there, you don't know where it is. It looks exactly like the next neighbourhood. The homogenous aspect of both the design controls but also the expectations and price points are becoming really difficult to see that. However, I think there is light on the tunnel. There is a lot of sort of movement, and I think the whole suburban design and growth is at that precipice between, you know, government processes going, we want more, to coming back and saying, well, the community is starting to say, and especially next generations are saying, this is not what we want.
9: Well, like next generation, you've literally surveyed kids. Tell me what they tell you.
12: Yeah, look, we did a growth strategy up in Cairns recently, and we had a group of school kids that came in, and we did exactly almost the exercise we were talking about before, design your perfect suburb. And this is Cairns, where we don't have high rise. They all live in detached houses. And every single one of the groups, bar none, all designed with high rises and more open space. And their cry was, and they presented it back to the broader community as well, which was very brave and very articulate of them, is that they value their green space and open space over the idea that we're just going to have sprawl and my house needs to be this idea that it's

0: It's all mine. It's house is about, you know, home is where the house is, or, you know, heart is where the home is. And, you know, it's that mentality of going, I don't want to lose green to just have sprawl. So I want to have that green. What else do? We go up, not out.
1: That is so surprising. It's, if you'd asked me to predict, like, these are like late high school, like not little kids.
0: Yep.
1: Thoughtful young citizens. I wouldn't have expected that.
0: Yeah, and from different schools as well. It wasn't just from one area. And as I said, all of them, and I think this is when I talk about that we've got a change coming. The values, like when I grew up, I'm a Gen X, so I grew up, my value was that I want to live in the house that my parents lived or something better. What we're seeing in the next generation is that they've realised they're not going to be able to afford a house, so they're looking for something different.
1: You're listening to Life Matters here on ABC Radio National. I'm Tegan Taylor. I'm with urban designer Brent O'Neill and Rory Hyde from the University of Melbourne. We're talking about designing future suburbs. I'd love to know what's missing from your suburb. My number's 0418 226 576, or what you would include if you were in charge of designing. One says green space, and more green space, essential for mental and physical well-being. Really echoing that point you just made, Brent. Another says better transport and more sporting facilities are needed in modern cities. With the 2032 Brisbane Games getting closer, our athletes need access to local training facilities. Our track and field team is looking great, but we need to support the next generation. And Susie says, I live in Canterbury in Victoria, which is lovely Edwardian houses. Suburb changing alarmingly with huge McMansions built to the borders. No room for gardens in a garden suburb. How is this being allowed? So ugly. Either way, huge concrete footprint. So disappointing. Well, Brent, you've looked at McMansions is probably a bit of a harsh term, but sort of like the typical house build, and said that it's really not one size fits all.
0: No, well, look, if you look at production of housing, certainly in Queensland at the moment where we are, 90% typically of housing is 4 or 5 bedroom, double lock-up garage type thing. And when we look at recent statistics from, you know, recent census, we're seeing that about 54% of our population is not a traditional household. So that means that we have, and one of the biggest growths, which you can imagine as well, is multi-generational. That doesn't mean necessarily from an ethnic perspective. We've got a lot of people where their kids can't afford to move out. They're looking at how do they maintain that. So our house is evolving, the way we live is evolving, yet our housing supply and delivery isn't. So we really need to catch up. We really need to listen to what our community is doing and look at that diversity. We're pitching housing to less than 25% and we're saying that that's where we're going to supply, whereas what's happening with the other 75%, and they're left out of the market.
1: Rory, what could diversity of design look like?
2: Yeah, sorry, we're just shuffling the mics around here. One of the things that we're talking about is to understand the actual shape of people's families. You know, we've sort of reduced the options down to 1, 2, 3, or 4 bedrooms, which is a pretty reductive way to understand the complexity of family life. One of the studies that we're interested in is the Danish Design Lab. They did a proper survey to understand the diversity of people's realities, and they came up with 41 family types. So that's recognising different caring responsibilities, different multi-generational living, different people's needs in terms of access and inclusion, different cultures. One of the really cool things that we're seeing in the suburbs around Melbourne and Melbourne's West is people converting garages into prayer rooms, for example, or even starting their own businesses out of their homes, which is a huge thing with work from home. So, that's what the kinds of things that we're hoping to put on the table and to encourage designers and developers to start to consider and not just reduce things down to this 1, 2, or 3 bedrooms.
1: But Rory, aren't people always going to innovate with what they've got? Like if someone's turning their garage into a prayer room or I know one of the things that came up in your research was a barber's shop, you know, nail salon, a home gym. It's doing the job. Like, why design specifically if that space is doing the job anyway?
2: Yeah, I think that's a really good point. I think it explains a lot about why people really love the suburbs, and something we're also trying to really recognise amongst some of our critique is to say, Well, actually, having a bit of extra space, which is what you can only get on the fringe, you can't get that necessarily in an apartment, allows you to then experiment or use a

0: transformer room into something else, like the barbershop, to start your business without having to take on a commercial lease, for example. So when we call that a slack space, and building in that slack space is what makes these places really amazing. I would also say that people are doing this kind of against the odds, and there's no real recognition in the way that these places are designed that that's the actual reality of what's happening. We still have this very simplistic idea of dormitory neighbourhoods and people commuting into the centre for employment or driving to schools and so on, when actually perhaps we could be investing a lot more social infrastructure and connection in those residential areas, which we just assume are just where people are living.
1: As Rory was talking there, Brent, I could see you smiling. What was coming to mind for you?
2: Oh, look, I don't disagree with Rory, but one of the things that we've got to tackle is that we have way too many controls over what we can do with our homes. So, you know, one of the things that you'll find that if you're wanting to convert a garage, you'll run into, you know, local planning rules and laws and regulations. And I think if we're going to be more adaptable, we've got to move away from this very rigid one way that we look at housing, and housing is only does this. And I agree with Rory that when we start looking at how people can use their space and their place and work, like, for example, you know, forcing people to go and get another premises to start a business when they could have it at home. But most areas in residential won't allow you to do that. So it's those type of things that we really need to tackle and really push back on the NIMBYism of going, oh, someone's running a business from next door, I don't like it. Well, you know, these are some of the things that we need to look at.
1: Rory, what do you say to that?
0: Oh, absolutely. Yeah. And I think we're seeing some really interesting moves in Melbourne where some councils are much more encouraging, actually, and recognising that this is happening. We've seen councils producing pamphlets on how to get the permits that are needed and how to navigate those processes. So, yeah, I think that there's, yeah, hopefully those are quite simple fixes, but maybe the NIMBYism side of things is harder. If you've got lots of extra people coming to park their cars outside your home gym or your home office that you've set up in your garage, those overcoming those challenges and bringing people along is going to be a big one too.
1: It's Life Matters on ABC Radio National. I'm Tegan Taylor with Rory Hyde from the University of Melbourne and urban designer Brent O'Neill. We are redesigning suburbs today. You are helping. You're sending so many fantastic suggestions to 0418 226 576. A big theme that is coming through is trees. Christine says, we need trees. Everyone seems to want grass, not trees. Trees are missing from my suburb in the Redlands in Brisbane. Stronger laws to keep mature trees and more council planting on verges would create so much shade for our hot summers. Alex says, I have easy access to shops, transport and a library, but we are losing trees to the vilification and concreting over the ground with a plague of plastic lawns. And Julia says, most Australian houses are twice as big as necessary. Shrink them and use the space for gardens, sport fields, communal areas. Yeah, Rory, let's sort of zoom out. We've talked a lot about the house. What about the suburb? What would I see in your ideal suburb?
0: Yeah, well, I love all these comments about trees. Exactly, that would be the first thing to do. One of the examples we've looked at is actually from the 70s. It's an older example by a group called Merchant Builders, who were really interesting, progressive developers back then. And they did this really simple thing, which no one had really done before and that we don't do today, which is to keep the trees on the plots.
1: Revolutionary.
0: What a crazy idea. And then design your house layouts and your streets and everything around those existing trees. So instead of waiting 20 years for these street trees to grow, day one, you've got shade, you've got these amazing things, you know, supporting other life, birds and so on. So the comment there was as well that you made about the size of homes, you know, this is really what it comes down to is how are we dividing up this space? How much space are we giving to the homes and to people's private lots, to the streets, to the parks? All of this is something that we can change. It's all these ratios and proportions that you can work around. And I think tilting it completely the other direction to invite in less cars and more trees and life, that would be a good start.
1: Actually, the cars thing is coming up on the text line as well. Brent, are there suburban developments that you think are actually nailing this?
2: Oh, look, it's certainly moving back. You know, I just want to make the comment on trees. Absolutely. You know,

0: tree the key objective, we're making the road. And so we lose out on those trees. But fundamentally, absolutely, yes, there's once again, there's, I'll describe two types. We've got our, and I'm not trying to say yes or good or bad, but we've got our volume builders that are there to build as many homes as they can, and that's part of their role. And we do need that. They're the ones that tend to, I suppose, go along more along the guidelines and the rules. And then we've got some other developers that, you know, if you hop online and look at different awards from either architecture or UDIA or things like that, you can start to see some of the great developments. And certainly we're working with a number of clients that are really trying to create what is, I would call, a community rather than a housing estate. And it's a massive distinction, and it's that legacy aspect that they're really proud that that community is going to be someone that has all the comments we said before, a home where you bring up your kids and you love it and you've got those memories, and the values that come out of that are critical for people moving forward.
1: Mm. So many texts you're sending me. One says, future housing, two-bedroom houses with small garden areas. I'm 79 and want to downsize, but there's nothing available. Another says, a house designed for intergenerational living, please. Sophie says, every block of units should have a family garden, secure enough for kids and large enough to relax. So it feels like the sentiment of the people is gelling with the sentiments that we're hearing from Rory Hyde and Brent O'Neill. I guess, Rory, the question is how we get there. What needs to change from policy point of view to allow suburbs to be designed in these ways that people clearly want?
2: Yeah, that's obviously the challenge where the rubber hits the road. And governments at the moment are pretty resistant to go near it. They're very eager to hit these housing targets, and changing any of these settings, the very powerful house building lobbies and development lobbies will throw their hands up and say, well, we're not going to be able to deliver as many homes now, or we're going to have to pass these costs on to the already stretched households. So it's a really hot button topic, and we're trying to kind of go near there, but also to zoom out and try to remember and recall some of these bigger, I guess, principles that should be driving these places. And that's why we're also looking at, in our symposium, things like art, at culture, at community values, and looking at multiculturalism and how different generations of migrants have changed the suburbs. And hopefully through that we can find this diversity. And I think that's the core. And then hopefully that those big ideas can trickle down and start to inform those policy documents and government decisions on how to shape these places. Yeah.
1: Brent?
0: Oh, look, I just want to add, and policy's definitely there, but one of the real, I suppose, issues we've got to address through innovation is things around finance and banks and valuation. We've worked on a number of projects where we have looked at building two-bedroom, you know, one bath, one garage type homes, and getting the valuation to work, because the valuers come in and go, well, what's the easy sort of answer of what we've got 90% of? That's what works, and all of a sudden we've got another different product. And so I think we really need government to leverage and put support behind and lean into the fact that we want innovation in our housing type, to move away from this thing that I'm not sure if it works, so therefore we're not going to support it. We've seen a number of different projects that have pushed forward for different housing typologies and basically get them squashed because they can't get the values up, and when they've started to put them in, people can't get loans against them. Mm-hmm. So as I think Rory said right at the beginning, it's not a single answer to these things, but we need to have that leadership where we go, if we're going to provide a range of housing for a range of our community, we've got to start to support that at all levels. And we've got to move away from this idea that the easiest way to develop and make a dollar from a development is just to do the same thing over and over again.
1: Well, Rory, if one thing comes out of the Future Suburbs Symposium that you're part of next week, what do you hope it is?
2: Oh, what a great question. I love Brent's example at the very beginning, which was to invite kids into the process. And I think that if kids feel that this is their city and that it's shaped around their needs and not the needs of some of the other things we've talked about, cars or investment or whatever it is, then, you know, that would be my dream.
1: Well, Rory, Brent, thanks so much for the chat. Rory Hyde is an Associate Professor in Architecture at the University of Melbourne. He's one of the conveners of the Future Suburbs Symposium. It's being held next week.

0: on the 2nd of October, and Brent O'Neill, urban designer and director of strategy and place at Therefore Group. And thank you for your texts too. One says, tiny forests the size of tennis courts in every street in new suburbs and old, communal spaces, walk and bike paths. I live in a new suburb approximately 15 years old and half of it has no footpaths. And Dave says, energy efficiency benefits residents throughout the life of a dwelling. I think that should be a priority. We need to be able to connect with nature, so green space and biodiversity in our suburbs is important to quality of life. Facilitating sustainable options and reducing waste makes sense on a planet of 8 billion people. Ultimately, facilitating connection and a caring community is probably the most important thing. Well, it is Life Matters on ABC Radio National. Coming up, holiday road trip checklist, car snacks, check. 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The mission of holidaying with your pets is up next.
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0: It's school holidays. If you're lucky, you've packed up the kids to head out of town for a bit of downtime as a family. But when it comes to book the trip, how do your fur babies factor in? Are they going to a kennel? Do you have a pet sitter? Or are they coming with you? It has become easier to holiday with your pets in Australia. At least one major airline now allows small animals on planes. Lots of accommodation booking sites offer pet-friendly filters. But even if you can find a motel or a campground that your pet can come to, what about the hikes, the museums, cafes and restaurants? Can they actually enjoy the holiday like you can? Well, if you are a seasoned traveller with your four-legged, two-winged, slithering friends, I would love to know how you do it, especially if you are on a road trip with your pet right now. Please text me 0418 226 576. How have you made it work for you? 0418 226 576. Well, Carla Francis is so passionate about this. She wrote a guide. It is now in its 7th edition. It's called Travelling with Pets on Australia's East Coast. And Dr. Tiffany Howell is an expert in human-animal relationships. Carla, Tiffany, thanks for joining me.
3: Thank you. Hi. Thank you.
0: Carla, I might start with you. Can you please tell me about the pets in your family?
3: Yes, I currently have two cats, Baka and Rio. Baka is a rescue from Cairns and Rio is an Egyptian male. They both like to travel sometimes, but not as much as my previous cat, I have to say.
0: I don't think of cats as being, well, I don't feel like cats like to do anything, but traveling is not what I expected.
3: Well, they've both traveled up and down the coast from Sydney to Cairns and back again. So they're well traveled. One is better than the other, I must say. But if you take the precautions to make it easy for them and are ready and prepared, then it can go smoothly.
0: I do want to talk about those precautions. I want to have some tips. But for you, Carla, why was it important to be able to travel with your pets?
3: Because I've been known to come home before because I've missed my pets so much. So I have to take them with me. Otherwise, I have separation anxiety from them.
0: Tiffany, is that common?
4: I think so. And as time goes on, people are more and more feeling like their pets are part of their family. And so they want to do these sorts of things with their pets. And so it does kind of make sense for some people that not having their pet with them on something as big as a family holiday would actually make it not as good. Then they would miss their pets back home. Absolutely.
0: Tiffany, how does Australia rate when it comes to pet friendliness and travel?
4: Not great. Compared to some other countries, such as the UK and Western Europe, Australia is generally perceived as less pet friendly. And that's partly because, well, it's mostly because in Europe, it's very typical to see well-behaved animals out and about in cafes, sitting in restaurants and supermarkets and so on. And you just don't see that in Australia at all. But I am aware of one study that looked at pet travel across Western countries. So they didn't specify the individual countries, but they just said in Western countries. And generally speaking, pet travel is viewed as difficult and that the industry is unfriendly to pet travel sort of across the board. But it does seem to be worse in Australia compared to other places.
0: It feels like there's sort of two things here. One is sort of your ability to travel with your own pet. Carly, you talked about those tips. And then the other is actually what how you're received when you go to the place. Carly, let's start with the first bit. Like, how have you optimised your approach to travelling with your pets?
3: Well, if I go back to when I was researching the book, there was a lot of resistance in 2012 to when I was carrying out the research. I was contacting properties to say, are you pet friendly? And one thing that stood out to me was they mentioned the bylaws. So it was some, it was a legality. So they said the bylaws would not allow them to have pets on site. So I think perhaps, I don't know if that still exists, but that was definitely the case in 2012 that made it difficult maybe for even properties that would consider having pets. So that seems to have changed, though. So I would say that Australia has gone from being pet tolerant to being a bit more pet centric, which is a good thing. So I have seen a change, definitely, since the book began.
0: You are listening to Life Matters here on ABC Radio National. I'm Tegan Taylor. I'm talking to Carla Francis, author of Travelling with Pets on Australia's East Coast, and Dr. Tiffany Howell, who's an expert in human-animal relationships, talking about how easy or not it is to travel with pets in Australia. I'd love to know what this looks like for you. You can send me a text 0418 226 576. Hank says Australia is shockingly behind in facilitating people to travel with their pets on public transport, especially on trains and buses. It's impossible to take your small dog anywhere, especially between the capital cities. What is it about this Australian backwardness? In Europe, you see dogs and cats at airport gates all the time. I know Virgin made a big song and dance 2 years ago about flying small dogs, but except for a trial between Sydney and the Gold Coast, that's been going on indefinitely. Nothing's happening. Hank says, I pleaded the Victorian and New South Wales Transport to let me take our 2 kilo toy poodle on the train, but it's a no-no. Tiffany, what do you think is behind this sort of systematic resistance?
4: That's a good question. I'm imagining that part of it is just the laws. The laws do not permit pets in public spaces in many cases. And so that's just being enforced. Mm. Why that's the case in Australia compared to other countries is really difficult to say. But my experience as an American who's lived in the UK for a couple of years and has been in Australia for the past 18 years has been that, generally speaking, Australia is a very rules-based country compared to some of the other places where I've lived and spent time. So there just seem to be a lot more rules generally in Australia to keep everybody safe and happy that don't necessarily apply in other places. And so there's probably more freedom in some of those other places to make decisions if there's not a law specifically prohibiting something, or if the law says it's okay. So I think that might be the reason, but I'm not 100% sure.
0: That's such an interesting point. I do feel like, I'm allowed to say this, that Australians think of ourselves as being really chill, but in reality, we love a rule. Carly, you've also come from overseas. Would you agree?
3: Yes, absolutely agree with that. I lived in Japan for 4 years and would travel on the Shinkansen, the bullet train, with my cat, and with absolutely no problem. He would sit next to me and I would get talking to all of the passengers because of the novelty of having a cat on the bullet train. He also came with me on the Tokyo subway, and then I got talking to lots of people on the subway because I was carrying a cat. But there were no laws to say that you could not do this. And that was the inspiration behind the book, because when I bought my cat from Tokyo to Sydney, I realized, wow, I couldn't take him anywhere in comparison. You know, it was really, really restrictive when I arrived here.
0: So many texts coming through about this. One says, I'm in Sydney. My kids are at uni in Canberra. I've taken my dog with me 3 times this year by car to visit them, staying in hotels. My dog is 46 kilos, so doesn't go unnoticed. It's enjoyable, but I can't go to museums and art galleries, etc., which I accept. But quite a few people are happy to not have dogs in public places, or dogs and cats in public places. One says, we can't enjoy pets like most, as half our family are sensitive to dog and cat dander. So visiting a property that is quote unquote pet friendly is not fun, and antihistamines only do so much. Mary says, I love animals, but would hate to have my holiday ruined by a dark barking dog in a caravan park, say. That's the issue. There are good reasons for the rules. And one says, who wants to eat their meal with someone's dog or cat sitting within reach? Keep them off public transport as well. It's not backward. It's hygiene and safety. Tiffany, where's the line between my right and desire to have my bestie with me and someone else's right and desire to not be around a dog or a cat?
4: It is messy. And I believe the line really sits at a person's right to not be forced into an interaction with an animal that they don't want to meet. So if the animal is well-behaved and not going to go around and try to meet everybody in the room because they're just friendly and they just think that everybody wants to meet them, then that's a good thing. You want an animal in a public place to be calm, not be making lots of noise and causing disruption, not running around like crazy, under the control of the owner. And in terms of allergies, that's also a tricky one. But again, I think it comes back to you shouldn't be forced to interact with an animal if you don't want to.
0: Carla, it seems to me that it's kind of easier to have a blanket rule than it is to ask people to exercise discretion. But if we're moving towards discretion, what kind of things should pet owners keep in mind?
3: Well, pet owners should definitely keep in mind that not everybody loves animals. So keep them on a tight leash and not let them off the leash when you're in a public place, that's for sure. I mean, some people are genuinely scared of animals or haven't had much interaction with them. But I think, you know, there's cafes that have huge pet-friendly courtyards and gardens. So there could be dedicated pet-friendly areas, like there used to be dedicated smoking areas. So the two don't necessarily need to meet. But I would say that not all pet owners are the same. That, you know, there are some pet owners, unfortunately, that are irresponsible and give the rest of us a very bad name.
0: So you wrote the first edition of this guide in 2012, Carla. Have you noticed changes in laws or even just in kind of like social mores in that time?
3: Yeah, absolutely. I mean, the amount of places that you can take a pet now in comparison to 2012 is huge. You know, you can take your pet pet-friendly punting in Melbourne. You can go to kayaking with your pet, visit cellar doors with your pet and do winery tours and things. So, yeah, there's a lot. It's a lot more accessible than it used to be, for sure.
0: Do you take your cats kayaking with you, Carla?
3: Not yet, but I might do.
0: I just can't imagine. I just can't imagine a cat on a kayak. You're sending me your text on 0418-226-576. One says, just home to Cairns after holiday in Cooktown with my dog, staying in a beautiful pet-friendly caravan park cabin. Cooktown was extremely pet-friendly, allowed through the history room, botanic gardens, outdoor dining areas, riverbend boat cruise, like you were saying, Carla, always on lead, and all hygiene my responsibility, of course. Fantastic holiday in the friendliest town. Most places are anti-pets, and as an aged person, limits my ability to spend time away from home. Carla, are there sort of pet-friendly hotspots that you've found in your travels?
3: I would say definitely caravan parks are the go-to. They've been pet-friendly from the get-go. And now some of them even offer pets sitting. So if you did want to go and see, you know, go to a national park where they're not allowed, some pet-friendly caravan parks will look after your pet to enable you to do that. So there's pet-friendly glamping now at many of the caravan parks up and down the coast. So, yeah, there's lots and lots of new things that have appeared over the years that are great.
0: There's a text here saying, I was just in the US and saw lots of dogs in the airport. I was impressed by how well socialised the dogs were. Mine would freak out in that environment. Tiffany, not every pet is necessarily built for travel. How should we approach this?
4: Well, if the pet is not built for travel, then they probably shouldn't travel. That's the bottom line. I think a really important piece of this conversation is animal welfare. So some pets do find it stressful to be in new places and to go to have new experiences. And if the animal is not suited for those sorts of experiences, then they shouldn't be forced into having that sort of travel and, you know, going around and seeing new places.
0: Carla, if people want to travel with pets for the first time, how do you suggest they get started?
3: Definitely. Well, I would go to the vet first to make sure that they're healthy and fit to travel and get all of your vaccinations up to date, because many properties will ask you for this. And then in terms of getting the pet ready, I would do a few short pet runs before you go on a major road trip and get the pet to associate the carrier with good things, because usually they just associate it with going to the vet. So treats, things that smell like you is also very essential if you're going to a new place. So pets have very strong scent awareness. So to make sure they feel at home, take something from home to the new place that you're going to stay in. And definitely if you are taking a cat, you need to have things like a cat litter tray, cat litter to put in the litter tray, because that often is not offered on the property that you're going to be staying at.
0: Your texts are coming through here. Some people are not so keen on the idea of dogs. Meg says, I do find it annoying to have to deal with so many people with uncontrolled dogs everywhere. I have a friend with dog phobia, which came from being menaced by savage dogs as a child, and I can no longer go anywhere with him. Dogs on the beach, in cafes and shops. Not everyone thinks your dog is marvellous, Meg adds in brackets, like children. Good point, Meg. Tony says, my assistant's dog travels everywhere with me. He's had 19 domestic in-cabin flights with Virgin. Brilliant. However, we still encounter problems at accommodation, restaurants, etc. In Ballina, where I live, it's most restrictive. Beaches, walks, etc. Even though we have the highest per capita pet ownership. Tiffany, that is surprising to me. I sort of thought we all knew assistant's dogs were a special category.
4: No, unfortunately, we do not know this. I thought that as well when I first started researching assistance animals, and I was very surprised to learn that assistance animal handlers regularly report being denied access to all sorts of places. And we actually did some research on this a few years ago, and so we've got data on the frequency and context of access denials. And some people are denied access up to a quarter or even up to a half of the time that they try to enter a certain type of place. Ubers and taxis seem to be the worst, but also hotels, sometimes even medical centers, shopping centers, and so on. So they are a special case. They are legally allowed to go pretty much anywhere that their handler is trying to go. So they're different from pets. And we collectively have to do a much better job of informing the community of the difference between an assistance animal and a pet, and that no pet policies do not apply to assistance animals.
0: Fair enough. Well, leaving that to one side, Carla, for the pets, for the animals that are pets, what's one thing you would change if you had your way to make it easier?
3: Well, I guess making them more welcome at all different types of places, definitely on public transport. You know, not everyone can afford to have a car, so it's really restrictive for people. And if you can't take them in a taxi or an Uber, then it's impossible. So I definitely think there needs to be more laws around allowing pets on public transport to make it easier for people.
0: Well, Carla, Tiffany, thank you so much for the chat. Carla Francis, author of Travelling with Pets on Australia's East Coast. This book is now in its 7th edition. Dr. Tiffany Howell is an adjunct senior research fellow in psychology at La Trobe University, looking at human-animal relationships. And your texts continue to come through to me. One says, we travel with our miniature Dachshund Cinnamon regularly. And we have a good routine. He had a crate with his blankets and toys and is in the back of the car. We let him out regularly and he does his pee then and never toilets or whines in the car. He very much enjoys looking out the window. This is Life Matters on ABC Radio National. Coming up next, thanks to phone tracking, you can now know where your kids are every moment of the day, which can bring peace of mind. But is it ethical?
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0: When you were a kid, if you were out on your bike or catching the bus home or mucking around at the creek with your friends, your parents would have had a decent idea of where to start looking if you didn't show up for dinner, but they didn't know exactly where you were. Not so today. Location sharing apps have only existed for the last decade or so, but a new survey shows 80% of parents use them weekly. It's an incredible technology for peace of mind. It's arguably way safer than just letting kids run wild, and it's practical. I know for the adult members of my family, we just share our location. It makes logistics really easy. It's never been a big deal to know where they are. But what are the ethical considerations of monitoring your children, especially as they get older? If this is something you have thought about, I would love to know what went into your decision-making process. Do you use an app to monitor your kids? Did you find it hard to stop checking where they are as they got older? My number's 0418 226 576. And Pat Stokes is an Associate Professor of Philosophy at Deakin University. He joins me fortnightly for a chat that I call Ask Aristotle. Pat, do you track your children?
7: I don't know. I have to admit. I mean, I do have teenagers. They're at that kind of age where they're spending much more time out without adults around, and I totally get the need to sort of, you know, the worry about it. I get the anxiety over, you know, wondering where they are and all that sort of thing. But no, that's not an option that we've gone for in my family.
0: Can you, if you don't mind, like completely disclosing this, like what went into that decision? Because it's obviously not the norm, according to the data that I was
7: apparently not, and I'm kind of shocked by that number because, I mean, that is awfully high. Look, it's not a sort of a pushback thing or anything. It's not that they've gone, oh, no, you can't do that to us sort of thing. It's more, well, we trust you, right? We want you to tell us where you are. And, you know, there is a risk associated with that, and I totally get that we're really told over and over again never to take any such risks, right? The prime directive for any parent is always keep your kids safe. I absolutely get that. But you also have to make them people who are trustworthy, and you have to have the confidence that you've done that. And basically engendering trust, the biggest way to do that is actually showing trust, is actually putting trust in people. That is, you basically say to someone, because I'm trusting you, that gives you a reason to be trustworthy. It gives you more of a reason to want to be trustworthy. If you simply outsource everything to these technologies with the idea that they will do the work for you, they'll do the vigilance for you, then two things are going to happen. One is your own vigilance is going to slacken, right? Your own kind of concern is going to slacken. The virtues associated with that are slackening. But also that trust relationship is kind of being outsourced to technology in a way that means we don't develop those virtuous trusting relationships.
0: It makes me think of the idea of a panopticon, this sort of sense that you could be being observed at any moment, but you can't tell. And so it changes the way you think. Even if I never look at where my kids' location is, the fact that I could at any time maybe alters their behaviour, but you could argue that's a good thing.
7: Yeah, so, I mean, that idea actually goes back to Jeremy Bentham, who was a late 18th century, early 19th century English philosopher. And Bentham has the pretty unique distinction of inventing a new kind of prison. He's also, if you want to take this up with him, his body's actually on display in the foyer at University College London 200 years after he died. But Bentham basically realised that if you want to change people's behaviour, you don't necessarily need to be watching them all the time. You just have to make them think that they might be being watched. And so his idea was you build a tower in the centre of a round prison so that there's the prisoners can see through a line of sight that someone could be watching them from behind a curtain up in the tower at any moment. And Bentham said that the trick of this is you don't even need to have anyone in the tower, right? If the prisoners think they're being watched, they'll change their behaviour, and over time these things become a habit to us. And, of course, there's a huge amount of discussion about the contemporary surveillance state and whether that is just a big form of panopticon. The French philosopher and cultural theorist Michel Foucault did an awful lot of work on that well before we got to the sort of systemic surveillance we have now.
0: Pat, it just sounds like a really efficient way to run a prison.
7: Well, it is. And of course, you know, Foucault said that everything like prisons and hospitals and schools and military barracks, all of these are using the same kind.

0: bit of normalizing power, and he thinks that that's the same kind of power that's in play every time you go to your doctor and they look at your blood work and go, oh, these numbers are out of range. We need to bring things back into the range. There's what we call a normalizing power, where it's like here are the normal range of expected behaviors or parameters that you're supposed to operate within. And if you fall outside of that, you become a problem case to be managed. So that's what he thinks that sort of surveillance is constantly doing. It turns everyone into a case to be managed.
1: You're listening to Life Matters on ABC Radio National. I'm Tegan Taylor with Pat Stokes, Associate Professor of Philosophy at Deakin University. We're talking about the ethics of tracking your kids' location. It's really easy to do now. My number's 0418-226-576. Really surprised at the number of you who are on Pat's team and not mine. Peter says, regardless of motivations, including the safety excuse, there's no justifying the obvious invasion of one's privacy and independence. With phone tracking, my family welcomed the frank and open discussion on this issue, most appreciative of reasons not to track, mainly respect of privacy and, importantly, display of trust. My daughters appreciated my trust in them. Another Peter says, different Peter, says, I was brought up to be trusted and we need to be trustworthy. Tracking children is teaching them that they are not trustworthy and therefore won't be trusted. Trust works both ways. Pat, are you just texting me while you're talking at the same time?
0: Because my phone is, of course, not being used to track my children. It is a really important point, though, that Peter makes there about the nature of trust, right? That trust is not simply reliance. And this is something that philosophers of trust have written about extensively. It's not just that, you know, your car is reliable, but you don't trust your car. A relationship of trust is an interpersonal relationship, according to which Karen Jones at Melbourne Uni has a fantastic formulation of this. I trust you to act a certain way, and I trust that the fact that I'm trusting you is one of the things that will motivate you to act in that way. In other words, you are going to act that way because you know I'm counting on you. Right. And that is kind of what trust is. It's a very complicated two-part relationship between people. It's not simply the same thing as confidence that things are going to work out a certain way.
1: So there is a question here from Anne who says, how can knowing where your kids are be unethical if they're under 18? They are a parent's legal responsibility.
0: Nothing wrong with knowing where your kids are. I've found the best way to find out is to ask them. And to have that conversation. And as I say, my kids text us all the time saying, oh, do you mind if I come home 15 minutes later or whatever? It's like, yes, that's fine. But, you know, again, I know this is obviously the most cliche thing to say, but it really is about communication. And again, trust is kind of essential to have that kind of communication, because you also want to have the sort of relationship with your kids where if they're ever in trouble or they're ever in the wrong place and something goes wrong, they can say, hey, I need help here, or hey, I'm in the wrong place and something's gone wrong. You want them to be able to say that too, and that also requires that kind of relationship of trust.
1: So many texts on this. One says, my wife wanted to use the app for our teenage kids under pressure from her father. I stopped it after a week. I want my kids to be where they say they're going to be and be accountable, plus super creepy that grandfather tracking the kids. Absolutely a no for my situation. Jen says, I'm amazed by the phone tracking in my family. When does this become electronic stalking? This too from people who often don't like government to know what they're doing. Boggles my brain when I see my nieces able to say things like, oh, Rob's at Subway. But sometimes you do want to know if Rob's at Subway because you can ask him to get you a sandwich. There is a practical element to this, Pat. Is it wrong? Like, am I ethically in the wrong for knowing where my kids are because maybe I want them to pick up some milk on their way home from the shops?
0: Well, I didn't want to say anything, but,
1: cancelling me live on the radio.
0: No, I don't think so, in the sense that if that's something you've agreed to, if that's an arrangement that works for everyone and that everyone has sort of signed up to and everyone's sort of comfortable with, but you've got to really make sure that that is in fact the case, that everyone is really sort of on board with this and that they've got potential to opt out if they need to is the other issue as well. And the other thing we have to worry about with these technologies as well, and I'm not saying that's the case with these specific cases, but there are also abusive uses of these sorts of surveillance technologies, and we've seen those in other contexts as well. And so we do need to think about the whole picture, not just what might be practically useful in one context, but what are some potential harms in very different contexts. And it's also the problem with every technology too, that every technology ends up being used in ways that go well beyond what the

0: centers of that technology envisaged. And that's always something we need to keep in mind. They will always have unexpected and unintended uses.
1: This is a really interesting text here, Pat. One says, my 20-something daughters and their friends know where each other are via an app. Don't ask me which one. They don't want to be tracked by their parents, but if I'm ever really worried, which is rarely, I'll ask the other sibling if they know where their sister is. Usually I get a, yeah, I can see her, she's fine. Is that a different situation because there's not perhaps the same parent-child power imbalance at play?
0: Yeah, potentially it is a different and maybe less problematic situation in some way because, as you say, you don't have that same power imbalance between siblings, although you can. But, of course, it also then involves you've got to think about what the relationship is to between the parent and the sibling who's reporting on the other sibling. You know, you're putting them in a, you can be putting them in a fairly invidious position that you might be able to avoid just by going and talking to the original child. I mean, this is the thing is if you can track them by phones, you can also send them in text and say what's happening.
1: Well, Pat, 10 out of 10 for using the word invidious. And thank you again, as always, for chatting with me today.
0: Thanks, Tegan.
1: Patrick Stokes is an associate professor of philosophy at Deakin University. He joins me fortnightly for a chat that I like to call Ask Aristotle. I cannot believe how many texts you've sent me about surveilling your loved ones. Well, Leslie says, I'm 71. My daughter tracks me to make sure I get home safely. 3.5-hour drive down the range. I appreciate her concern. It is Life Matters on ABC Radio National. Well, that is just about it for Life Matters. I have come to you today from Jagera and Turrbal land, and tomorrow, a special treat for both you and me and Beverly Wang. Bev is having the day off, so I'm with you again, and we are going to be talking about friendship. You're going to hear from the winner of the Ig Nobel Prize this year, whose research into friendship shows we like our friends to be just a little bit vicious, but to other people, not to us. This researcher and her best friend, who also researches friendship, is going to be joining me. And I want to hear about your bestie. Have they ever gone into battle for you? Have they been vicious to other people to defend your honour? How have your weird and their weird managed to gel together? I'll be taking your calls after 9 a.m. tomorrow morning. I'm Tegan Taylor. I look forward to seeing you again then.

0: ABC News. Good morning, I'm Maria Hatzakis. OpenAI says it's conducting a review after an artificial intelligence agent hacked into an Australian Medicare data portal. The breach happened in June, but has just been made public today, as Isabella Tolhurst reports.
1: Prime Minister Anthony Albanese says an AI agent has accessed unauthorised areas of the Medicare website while conducting research on Australia's medical spending. He says he's spoken to OpenAI boss Sam Altman to express his concerns, including that the government was only informed 3 months after the breach had taken place. An OpenAI spokesperson says the breach was discovered during a review of its systems in August. It says its AI model took actions that were not intended and accessed health statistics and internal file names on the site. OpenAI says it found no evidence the agent accessed patient records.
0: Iran's leader has told the United Nations it needs to become so powerful that nobody will threaten it. John Lyons reports from New York.
2: In a defiant address to the United Nations General Assembly, Iran's President Masoud Pezeshkian rejected comments made the previous day by US President Donald Trump, who described Iran as a terrorist country and threatened to annihilate the country if it did not reach a deal. Mr. Pezeshkian said his country had been attacked by the US and Israel, and he held up pictures of Iranians killed by American and Israeli strikes. But the president also left the door open for new peace talks and said Iran was ready for dialogue. It comes after US and Iranian officials held talks for 3 hours, which President Trump described as productive.
0: A New York court has sentenced disgraced Hollywood producer Harvey Weinstein to 15 years in prison for sexual assault. North America correspondent Lauren Day has details.
3: The former movie mogul, who the judge described as the face of the Me Too movement, has already spent 6 years in prison while facing three trials.